0: Gordon Reed, read by Jim Ambusky. Institutions are only as strong as the individuals who occupy them. Every year, a group of political scientists and historians is asked to rank American presidents from the best to the worst. Most years, Abraham Lincoln comes first as the greatest president, sometimes vying for the top spot with George Washington. There is similar movement at the bottom of the list. James Buchanan most often occupies the last position, with Warren Harding, Andrew Johnson, and more recently Donald Trump hovering around. In 2010, the year Professor Gordon Reed's short biography of Johnson appeared, he overtook Buchanan and was listed as the worst president. Since then, the ignominious jockeying for last place has continued. It is likely no coincidence that two of the presidents listed as the worst preceded and succeeded Abraham Lincoln. What an act to come before and what an act to follow. Even if Buchanan and Johnson were not terrible presidents, though they were, they would have suffered in comparison to the martyred Lincoln, who led the nation through war and saved the Union. This is particularly so for Johnson, who was Lincoln's vice president. Lincoln had expressly picked Johnson to replace his first vice president, Hannibal Hamlin of Maine. As the only Southern senator to remain loyal to the Union, Johnson seemed a good choice to broaden Lincoln's electoral coalition. The Tennessee senator's vehement criticism of the Confederates, "Treason must be punished," Johnson insisted, was no doubt influenced by his long-standing antipathy toward the planter class. Born poor in North Carolina, at one point running away from the tailor apprenticeship in which his mother had placed him, he blamed the Grandee planters for the situation of poor whites and for having led them into the war. The pairing between Lincoln and Johnson symbolized the possibility of North and South coming together again. It was not to be, in large measure due to Johnson's myriad shortcomings. That Johnson can be ranked as one of the worst presidents, however, does not make him unimportant. He was a pivotal figure who helped direct the course of American history during, perhaps, the most consequential period the country has faced. Johnson's time as president shows that institutions are only so strong as the individuals who occupy them. Citizens can never assume that institutions themselves will prevent disastrous politics. The American Civil War destroyed an institution that had been in place for nearly two centuries. Slavery not only influenced the country's economic system, it also shaped the country's social life. American slavery helped cement a racial hierarchy that placed people of African descent at the very bottom of the scale. Even free black people, no matter their talent or character, were treated as second-class citizens, or they were not citizens at all, as Chief Justice Roger Taney had proclaimed in the infamous Dred Scott case, now seen as one of the catalysts to the armed conflict between the North and the South. At war's end, 4 million people who had been enslaved were now free and had to be incorporated into American society in a different role. How would this be accomplished? On what terms would this integration be carried out? What about the fate of white Southerners, those who had enslaved people, and others whose lives were indelibly influenced by the peculiar institution of slavery? Slavery had been a useful mechanism for holding white supremacy in place. With slavery gone, the majority society could choose to rewrite the story of race in the country and move forward, or it could attempt to reconstitute the old world, denying black people full citizenship. Some members of Congress, the so-called radical Republicans, and even the more moderate Republicans, understood that social life in the United States should be based upon the changes, and one should say the opportunities, wrought by war and the destruction of the slave system. The law would be the mechanism for the transformation, bringing black people into full citizenship. Yet as forceful as congressional leaders can be, only the President of the United States has the advantage of what Theodore Roosevelt called the bully pulpit of the office to help shape public opinion. The country needed a strong leader, a person able to see beyond the racial mores and the expectations that had been set in the pre-war years. History shows that having the right person in place at the right time matters greatly. Johnson was the wrong person at a critical time. He had no interest in using his position to equalize citizenship in the United States. He was an inveterate racist who did not accept the idea that American society had to be restructured to accommodate African Americans on an equal basis. Even in his own time, when racism was endemic, observers noted that Johnson had an almost unconquerable prejudice against the African race. He had reluctantly agreed that slavery should end, but he thought emancipation should be the extent of the change in status for Black Americans. They would exist in society like landless peasants, dependent upon whites for sustenance and subject to their whims and violence. Legalized slavery would be gone, but the ethos of white supremacy would remain, almost as powerful as it was when Black people were designated as property. Think of what it meant to have a man who despised Black people as the president during the era when the fate of Blacks in the United States after slavery was being decided. No sympathy or empathy, no human charity, only implacable hostility. When Johnson became president and realized the Republicans' plan for Reconstruction would have empowered Black people by taking away the inordinate power that whites held over them, his antipathy toward the Southern planter class instantly dissipated. He hated Southern planters, but he hated Black people more. Johnson tried to block every effort designed to help the newly freed African Americans. He was often unsuccessful, his bitter clashes with Congress culminating in Johnson becoming the first president impeached by the House of Representatives, though he would be acquitted in the Senate by a single vote. But Johnson's ferocious opposition to Reconstruction buoyed the defeated and dispirited South. Some white Southerners expressly credited Johnson with raising their hopes that the region's racial hierarchy could remain intact. One recalled that the South was in such dire straits after the war that they had been prepared to accept any retribution the North meted out. But Johnson held up before us the hope of a white man's government. Johnson, in effect, told the South that they were right to cling to the notion of white supremacy and encouraged them to resist any racial progress. Of course, Andrew Johnson was not the only president who believed in white supremacy. He was, until his time, the one who acted with the most determined energy to promote the idea, and his actions had particularly severe consequences because of the time in which they were taken. We are still living with the consequences of Johnson's failures. Supreme Court Justice Thurgood Marshall once suggested that had the country made different choices after the end of slavery, committing itself to Black political equality, discontinuing racial violence, and allowing economic development, there would have been no need for remedies to deal with some of the racial problems America faced in the 20th century. Andrew Johnson was president at a time when a good president, and it should be said, a good person, was needed in that office. It is an ongoing tragedy for the country that Johnson was neither.
1: This essay is part of a series commissioned by the organization known as More Perfect, as America celebrates its 250th birthday this year. Public officials, journalists, and historians are writing about presidents and first ladies with the goal of bringing American history to life through compelling stories. We'll hear more of these essays through the year on C-SPAN. And to learn more about the project, go to inpursuit.org.
2: As we celebrate America's 250th birthday this year, the organization known as More Perfect has commissioned a series of essays about American presidents and first ladies, written and read by public officials, journalists, and historians. The project is called In Pursuit. Its goal is to bring American history to life through compelling stories. Here's one of those essays.
3: Ulysses Grant by Stan McChrystal. Read by Stan McChrystal. Loyalty to principle is harder and more vital than loyalty to power. For years, even his admirers have been inclined to end Ulysses Grant's story at Appomattox. A familiar narrative portrays Grant as a brilliant general who stumbled badly as a national leader beyond the battlefield. He was, under this view, situationally great, a flawed man who succeeded only because war suited his temperament. His struggles with alcohol, his early business failures, and later corruption within his administration all seem to confirm his limitations. But the period between Lincoln's assassination and Grant's presidency tells a different story. At the center stands one episode that reveals everything about his character, and that should speak to us today, the Stanton Crisis of 1868. During this pivotal moment for the country, Grant demonstrated that loyalty to principle is both harder and more vital than loyalty to power. Like the nation he led, Grant's real test came after the war. In 1865, the Union was intact in law, but deeply divided in reality, fragile in spirit, and unsure of its own future. Freedmen sought promised rights, while former Confederates resisted the new state of affairs. Congress and President Andrew Johnson clashed openly over Reconstruction, and Grant, still commanding the army, found himself navigating a political landscape far more treacherous than any battlefield. Grant had learned steadiness during his years of failure before the war. After resigning from the army in 1854, he cleared land and planted crops on hard-scrabble Missouri soil, only to watch his harvest fail. He hauled firewood into St. Louis on a wagon, selling it on street corners for spare cash. Eventually, he worked as a clerk in his father's leather store in Galena, Illinois, a 38-year-old former army captain keeping accounts while his younger brothers managed the business and gave him orders. Those years taught him humility and patience in ways that success never could. They gave him an inner calm that survived circumstance. When the Civil War came and he rose to command, officers and soldiers recognized these traits immediately. Those same qualities would carry him through challenges far more complicated than military campaigns. In late 1867, Edwin Stanton's position as Secretary of War became the focal point of the struggle over Reconstruction. Stanton was one of the few administration officials committed to enforcing congressional policies that protected freedmen and imposed meaningful conditions on the South, precisely because Stanton stood in the way of the president's vision for a swift and lenient restoration, Johnson wanted him removed. When Johnson suspended Stanton in August 1867 and appointed Grant as interim Secretary of War, Grant reluctantly accepted. He recognized that refusing would allow Johnson to install someone willing to use the army to undermine Reconstruction. Grant decided to stand in the breach, fully aware that he was placing himself at the center of a constitutional crisis. For several months, Grant balanced competing pressures from both ends of Pennsylvania Avenue. Claiming sole authority over cabinet appointments, Johnson insisted privately that Grant should hold the office even if the Senate voted to restore Stanton to his position. Congressional leaders insisted Grant return the department to Stanton if the law required it. Grant understood that his choice would shape not only Reconstruction, but the future of civil-military relations in the Republic. In January 1868, the Senate voted to reinstate Stanton. Johnson summoned Grant to the White House for a series of increasingly tense meetings. The president insisted that Grant remain in the position, framing the dispute as a question of executive authority. Grant responded in his typically direct way, saying he would follow the law and return the office to Stanton. Johnson pressed harder, but Grant remained unmoved. On the morning of Stanton's reinstatement, Grant walked into the War Department and transferred control back to him. There were no dramatic gestures or public statements, only a simple acknowledgement that the law had spoken and he would follow it. Grant understood that the question was not who held power, but whether power would remain constrained by law. Johnson's reaction was immediate and angry. He wrote a public letter accusing Grant of deception and betrayal. Grant answered with a measured, factual response that laid out their private conversations without accusation or embellishment. He made clear that his loyalty belonged to the Constitution and the laws of the country rather than to any individual occupying the presidency. By refusing to allow himself to be drawn into political combat, Grant protected both the military's neutrality and the integrity of Reconstruction. He prevented the use of military force to settle a political dispute at a moment when the nation remained vulnerable to such a rupture. His steadiness helped contain what could have been a far more dangerous constitutional crisis. When Grant became president the following year, he brought the same disciplined temperament to the role. He moved aggressively to suppress the Ku Klux Klan through federal prosecution and military intervention when necessary. He supported federal laws to protect the rights of freedmen and enforce the new 13th, 14th, and 15th constitutional amendments. He understood that Reconstruction should restore dignity and build lasting institutions rather than impose temporary humiliation. Grant also grasped something more subtle, but equally important. The military could not serve as the permanent instrument of domestic governance. Power had to shift from force to legitimate civilian institutions. A commander can compel obedience on a battlefield through the clarity of orders and the authority of rank. A president must foster trust in the rules and structures that allow a diverse society to govern itself. As the United States approaches its 250th year, Grant's example is urgently relevant. He knew all too well the temptation for political leaders to use institutional authority for partisan purposes, to pressure senior military officers to align with political factions and be loyal to a person rather than the Constitution. Grant faced exactly these pressures in 1868, yet he appreciated that the military's integrity in a republic depends entirely on its commitment to constitutional principles, not whoever temporarily holds power. And he knew that when that line blurs or disappears, republics fail in ways that are difficult to reverse. Grant's greatest legacy, then, may be in helping to protect a fragile peace during years when the republic could easily have fractured again, or transformed into something altogether darker. The Union endured because at a critical moment, Grant placed duty above personal interest and character above political convenience, provoking and absorbing the anger of the powerful to protect democratic institutions. He understood that moving a diverse nation forward requires patience, humility, and an absolute commitment to principles larger than personal ambition. But the temptation to bend institutions toward personal power is not unique to Grant's era. Our future still depends upon whether our leaders choose law over loyalty. Indeed, if America is to endure another 250 years, we would do well to remember the lesson Grant lived. Leadership is the steady, often unglamorous work of holding people together and safeguarding the principles that make unity possible. That work never reaches completion, but it remains the only reliable path towards a nation that can still recognize itself.
1: This essay is part of a series commissioned by the organization known as More Perfect, as America celebrates its 250th birthday this year. Public officials, journalists, and historians are writing about presidents and first ladies with the goal of bringing American history to life through compelling stories. We'll hear more of these essays through the year on C-SPAN. And to learn more about the project, go to inpursuit.org.
2: As we celebrate America's 250th birthday this year, the organization known as More Perfect has commissioned a series of essays about American presidents and first ladies, written and read by public officials, journalists, and historians. The project is called In Pursuit. Its goal is to bring American history to life through compelling stories. Here's one of those essays.
4: Julia Grant by Yuval Levin. Read by Yuval Levin. Reconciliation requires empathy without surrendering principle. Julia Grant was not a natural agent of reconciliation for a broken nation. She did not seek a public life and did not expect to have one. Born in 1826, she was the fifth of eight children of a successful Missouri merchant and planter who owned more than two dozen enslaved men and women. When she was 18, her older brother introduced her to a West Point classmate from Ohio named Ulysses S. Grant, and the two were soon engaged. Mrs. Grant had no reason to expect that her new husband would bring her to the pinnacle of American political life. He was, at first, an unhappy soldier who left the army with no great prospects in 1854 and never quite found his place in civilian life. When the Civil War broke out in 1861, he rejoined the army, and this time quickly climbed the ranks, revealing not only great strategic acumen as an officer, but exceptional political skills as well. By the end of the war, General Grant was profoundly alert to the challenges that bringing a bitterly divided nation back together would involve, and in his mission of reconciliation, he drew upon his wife's great skills and instincts to balance the pursuit of a just cause with respect for the humanity of a defeated former enemy. Julia Grant's roots in Missouri, which she feared would be a liability for her husband, turned out to be an unexpected source of strength. Although she was careful to describe herself as a Westerner rather than a Southerner, her native St. Louis offered a mix of both in the mid-19th century. She deeply understood the nature of the South's wounded pride once the outcome of the war became clear. Her surviving letters to her husband and a memoir she wrote later in life reveal that she consistently urged General Grant to be lenient toward captured Confederate officers, and that she shared his strong inclination to offer the Confederacy generous and humane terms of surrender at the war's end. She recounts in her memoirs that she was proud that General Grant had acted with such kindness toward General Lee and his poor, tired soldiers at Appomattox. This was not because she harbored sympathy for the Southern cause. Her memoirs record unwavering disapproval of the Confederacy and its rebellion, although she never writes specifically about slavery. But she knew that the nation would somehow have to come back together after the war, and that living as fellow citizens again would only be possible if combatants on both sides left the battlefield with some dignity and pride intact. In her memoirs, she recalls a brief conversation she had with Abraham Lincoln in the final days of the war, in which, after Lincoln expressed doubts about the South's willingness to accept terms of surrender, she asked him, "Mr. President, are you not going to make peace terms with them? They are our own people, you know." She recounts Lincoln answering, "Yes, I do not forget that," and then taking out of his pocket a paper detailing the terms the Union had offered. She was shocked that the South had not accepted those terms, telling Lincoln, "Why, what do they want? That paper is most liberal." And Lincoln responded, "I thought when you understood the matter you would agree with us." Contained in that exchange was the core of Julia Grant's understanding of reconciliation. Justice need not require humiliation, and victory need not erase empathy. National healing depended on holding firm to principle while refusing to destroy the dignity of those who had lost. In time, the South did accept Lincoln's terms, and Mrs. Grant welcomed the end of the war with gratitude for the Union's total victory, but also with immense relief for all involved. She remembered years later that in the days after Robert E. Lee's surrender, she visited Richmond with some Union officers and felt not triumphant, but sad. "I fell to thinking of all the tragedies of the past 4 years, how many homes made desolate, how many hearts broken, how much youth sacrificed, how much treasure lost, and tears, great tears, fell from my eyes. For what, I could not tell. Could it be that my visit reminded me of my dear old home in Missouri?" Her husband had not come with them to Richmond, and when she asked him why, she was struck by his answer. "When I urged him to visit Richmond, he leaned toward me and said, 'Hush, Julia, do not say another word on this subject. I would not distress these people. They are feeling their defeat bitterly, and you would not add to it by my witnessing their despair, would you?' I realized the delicacy and kindness of his decision and urged no more." During the war, such exchanges and views were kept private, and Julia Grant did not seek any role for herself in making or carrying out any course of policy. But when Ulysses S. Grant was elected President of the United States in 1868, she was thrown into a much more public role, which required her to make concrete decisions about how Southerners should be treated at the White House. On this front, again, her own roots were of great help. She went out of her way to welcome Southern guests and even hosted ex-Confederates at the White House, including officers who had confronted her husband across battle lines, provided they had formally sworn allegiance to the Union. At the same time, she let it be known that black Americans who called upon her at the White House as guests would be welcome, and she went out of her way to publicly align herself with President Grant's views on the necessity of enforcing the newly ratified 14th Amendment in the South. This balancing act was not just a matter of instinct or tact. Her memoirs make clear that she was keenly aware of her husband's policy orientation toward the South. Firmness on civil rights and Reconstruction, but an open hand to individual Southerners seeking reintegration. That combination of principles needed to be translated into practice not only through formal administration, but also through human connections. Her role atop Washington's social scene meant that Mrs. Grant could set the tone on this front, and she did so with skill. She also exhibited great care for the public dignity of the presidency and shared her husband's view that national healing depended on visible unity. She supported President Grant's practice of appearing publicly with former Confederate officers once they had pledged loyalty to the Union, and she went to great lengths to put the wives of those officers at ease in Washington. The complicated and sophisticated role that Julia Grant played in these efforts helps to illuminate a lesson that remains intensely pertinent in our time. Reconciliation after conflict is not a matter of philosophical abstractions, but of practiced empathy grounded in principle. Even in the heat of righteous struggle, we must not lose our capacity for empathy. And when a battle is won and can be put behind us, we should seek ways to live in peace with fellow Americans with whom we had fought. They are our own people, you know.
1: This essay is part of a series commissioned by the organization known as More Perfect, as America celebrates its 250th birthday this year. 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We'll hear more of these essays through the year on C-SPAN. And to learn more about the project, go to inpursuit.org.
5: 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This week, a lecture on the U.S. court system during the American Revolutionary War. Matthew Brogdon teaches constitutional studies at Utah Valley University.
6: Welcome, everyone. We're going to chat today about how we got the federal courts. Most people know there's a set of state courts in our country, actually 50 sets of them. There's a federal court system that sits alongside of them, and everybody knows about the Supreme Court. But then there's a very large structure underneath. And one of the questions I want to answer in this lecture is for us to consider where in the world that structure came from. It's quite a complex one. It wasn't a foregone conclusion. And there are lots of other ways we actually could have structured our court system. I think, interestingly enough, the way that we structured this court system is wrapped up in a story that stems from naval battles and naval engagements in the Revolutionary War. We learned some lessons early on in dealing with the issue of prizes. So, in a way, we're looking at the swashbuckling origins of the federal courts, right? So, what does privateering and captures on the high seas have to do with federal trial courts? Let's see if we can answer that question. Now, early in the Revolution, you're all familiar with the fact that the first big engagement is around Boston. We've got Lexington and Concord. That happens in April of 1775. And then we proceed to what's called the Siege of Boston. This is a stretch, a nearly year-long stretch, in which the British occupied Boston, which really sits like an island in the middle of Boston Harbor, just connected by one narrow neck to land. And surrounding it, in places like Charlestown and Dorchester Heights, modern-day Cambridge, the Continental Army, or what would become the Continental Army, is occupying those spaces. And, of course, in the summer of 1775, George Washington becomes Commander-in-Chief of the Continental Army, his first national office in America. And very quickly, Washington runs into the complexities of naval warfare. They're going to accompany the Revolution. In a lot of ways, I think people like Nathaniel Philbrick have actually pointed out that in a lot of ways, the American Revolution is fought on water. And if it's not fought on water, it's fought next to it. The American Revolution is dominated by our relationship to our bays, our rivers, the Atlantic Ocean. And, of course, very early on, colonists begin setting about the process of attacking British shipping. So Washington writes to Congress in November of 1775 with some complaints, some concerns. He says, people in America have taken up the practice of privateering, with or without permission from Congress or anybody else. So he gives us a couple of examples. He says, the inhabitants of Plymouth have taken a sloop laden with provisions from Halifax, Canada, bound for Boston. And the inhabitants of Beverly have, under cover of one of the armed schooners, taken a vessel from Ireland. What this really is a lot of rowdy New Englanders who are very good at seafaring, making a nuisance of themselves with British shipping. So what does Washington want? Washington wants Congress to make some rules about prizes taken at sea. And in particular, he wants Congress to establish a prize court. something with what's called admiralty jurisdiction. Let's talk about admiralty and prizes for a minute. What is all this business about? Prizes. Now, anybody who's read much Jane Austen knows that the best way to go from being a poor young man with no prospects to being a rich young man who can marry well is by joining the Royal Navy. Why? Because you can take prizes, right? Especially if it's the Napoleonic Wars. So there's Captain Wentworth. Yes, Persuasion is my favorite novel. It should be yours too. So what is this business about prizes? Ordinarily, if you set about a ship, you attack it, and you take it, that's called piracy, right? So how do we turn piracy into privateering, prize taking? Well, that requires an act of law. Something about the law has to change. Suddenly you can just take a vessel. So this happens in the midst of war. There's a law of prizes that allows belligerent nations to capture the vessels of other countries. Now, there are some things you still can't do. You can't take the vessels of neutrals. In fact, have any of you ever heard of Washington's neutrality proclamation when he was president? One of the reasons Washington needed to declare neutrality between France and Great Britain is because under international law, if they did not make clear that they were a neutral that was not aiding either side militarily, American ships might be presumed to be prizes. If you're a neutral, though, you're supposed to have access to the ports of the belligerents and your shipping, your merchant vessels, your naval vessels can't be attacked unless they get caught helping out one of the belligerents despite your neutral status. So very important, this process. It's also important because all commerce in the late 18th century, all important commerce on an international level is undertaken at sea. So if you're able to harass shipping, this is very important.
5: Constitutional Studies Professor Matthew Brogdon.
6: Okay. George Washington asked Congress for a prize court. He said, Americans are taking British vessels as prizes. In fact, they might not all be British vessels. A lot of times, armies would be resupplied by ships that might come from some other country. And you need a set of rules to tell you who you can take and who you can't. And so Washington wants Congress to establish these rules, and he wants them to do it with a federal prize court. He says Congress needs to establish a court created by Congress. Now, you've got to think, it's 1775. America's not going to declare independence until July of 1776. So George Washington, as Commander-in-Chief, is asking the Continental Congress to create courts of law before there's even official American independence, before there is any federal constitution. So what does Congress do about this? Well, Congress actually does two things, and neither of them are exactly what Washington asked for. Okay? The first was Congress enacted, well, what they kind of call an act. It's not really clear what legal authority they have to enact something, but they basically send a message to states and say, you should create prize courts. And actually, I gave you a packet of some primary source readings, kind of spell this out. You'll see this act of the Continental Congress from the 25th of November, 1775. And you'll see resolution number 4 there says that it is recommended. It's really important. Congress can't tell states to do anything. They don't have any constitutional authority. It's not like the system we have now, where Congress has certain constitutional powers that are laid out in which they might be supreme. It was recommended to the several state legislatures to erect courts of justice or give jurisdiction to the courts now in being for the purpose of determining concerning captures to be made and to provide that all trials in such cases be had by a jury. This is going to become important. Remember that bit about the jury. Now note, if you jump down to number 6, Congress also provided, and this is the second thing Congress does, that there would be an appeal to Congress. That in any of those cases, an appeal shall be allowed to Congress or such person or persons as they shall appoint for the trial of appeals. So Congress has established an appellate structure here. They've asked state courts to undertake this issue of prizes, decide what's a lawful prize, who took it, how to award it. And then Congress would get a chance to overturn that. So a committee comes into being in Congress in 1775 to handle this stuff. They're eventually going to create a U.S. Court of Appeals in cases of capture with actual judges. So first off, Congress starts taking on the judicial authority itself and then later sort of hands this off to a separate institution. Now, where did they get authority to do that? Well, the Articles of Confederation aren't going to come along until 1777. Congress doesn't even draft a federal constitution to give itself constitutional powers for another year and a half. And once they do, when is the Articles of Confederation ratified? How long does it take?
7: The whole war.
6: The whole war. Alicia says the whole war. It's 1781. We are just 2 years from the official end of the war. We're closer than that to the real conclusion or the effective conclusion of the war. So Congress actually has no ratified constitution to give it authority. But they kind of pretend like they do. You have to govern. I mean, even if the thing's not ratified, Congress has to govern. So in 1780, a year before the Articles of Confederation is ratified, Congress establishes this court, an official court, not just a committee. And the Articles had given some explicit power to do that. Okay. Wonderful. Congress has established an appellate system where state courts get the first crack, and then Congress gets to overturn it if they make a mistake. This is where we need to tell a story about Gideon Olmsted. Gideon Olmsted ought to be a heroic figure of the Revolution in a lot of ways. Pretty inspiring. Olmsted started his military career at 16 years old in 1775. He joins the militia. He's a New Englander. He heads down to Boston. He is there at the Siege of Boston. So he's a soldier in the Continental Army through the Siege of Boston. Of course, the siege ends on St. Patrick's Day in 1776, March 17th, 1776. The British sail out of Boston Harbor and evacuate Boston. So Washington's going to win that first battle. And Olmsted is there for it. But once they win back Boston, a lot of these young men in these New England militias go back home. Well, Olmsted decided he wanted to go to sea. So Olmsted acquires with two other co-owners a vessel called the Seaflower. Now, this is a small merchant vessel. This is not much of a privateer, okay? I think it's got a couple of swivel guns on it, no actual cannon. So this thing does not have ports opening and, you know, firing away with both broadsides. He loads it up with commercial goods and sails to the Bahamas and into the Caribbean, because that's where you go, right? In the 18th century, you want to get started in a pirate's tale. You head to the Caribbean. He heads there, makes port in the Caribbean, picks up a new cargo, and on sailing back to New England is captured by a British vessel. He finds himself in Montego Bay in the British prison there. He eventually is released because the British aren't really interested in keeping young sailors. He finds his way onto the crew of the Polly. Now, the Polly is a more formidable vessel. The Polly is a privateer, an American privateer, owned by some gentlemen from Marblehead, Massachusetts. I think she's about 200 tons, which is a fair-sized vessel. We don't know exactly what the vessel looks like, but it's probably like a ship-rigged sloop or something. Has a fair number of guns, so it's carrying actual cannon. The Polly finds herself, after a few days of sailing, athwart the Ostrich. Now, this is a British naval vessel, one of His Majesty's ships. The Ostrich is a fairly equally matched sloop of war from the British Navy. They duke it out. They go hammer and tongs, yardarm to yardarm. I think that the Polly loses about half of her crew, but she prevails. The ostrich strikes her colors. The Polly prevails. But before young Olmsted can take possession, another British sloop shows up on the horizon. And, of course, facing two crews, two vessels, the Polly has to strike her colors. So now Gideon Olmsted is in prison again. It's not going well.
5: Professor Matthew Brogdon is a constitutional studies professor at Utah Valley University.
6: Okay. While he's in prison, Montego Bay, the British prepare a convoy. It's now 1777. The British are in New York now. They lost in Boston in 1776. They've now moved to New York, where they have a much more favorable situation. They've, of course, in fairly short order, take New York from Washington and the Continental Army. And a convoy is prepared from Jamaica to New York to resupply the British Army. Now, the Sea Flower, which had previously been captured, is part of this convoy, Olmsted's old ship. And he is pressed into service on the Active, which is a British merchant vessel in the pay of the Royal Navy. So here he is, a young American with a few other sailors, on the Active. Now, the Active is a sloop, so two-masted vessel. Sometimes you mistakenly see, if you see in the background of that slide, what you see there is either a small British frigate or a very large ship-rigged sloop. That's a very formidable ship of war. Occasionally, if you look in the front piece of some old books that are supposed to be giving an account of Olmsted's life, someone dug up this painting and claimed that that's the Active. That is not the case. The Active probably looks a lot more like the small vessel in the foreground, a gaff-rigged sloop. So just in case you go look this up later, people have gotten confused. It won't surprise you that names like Active, Polly, were commonly used names and sometimes got applied to multiple ships. So some poor guy thought he was finding a good illustration for a book about Olmsted and stuck this picture up there saying it's the Active. It's not. But Olmsted finds himself aboard the Active, which is richly laden. It's got it's resupplying the British in New York, so you can imagine the kinds of goods that are aboard it. It's probably well stocked. So this would make a very handsome prize. Olmsted and his friends find themselves eventually out in the Atlantic, sailing toward New York, and around midnight one night, they secure the companionway, the hatch on the deck, locking the captain and part of the crew below deck, and they take possession of the vessel. What ensues is a couple of days of conflict. I think the captain, the British captain in the vessel, manages to get hold of some shot and a pistol, begins shooting through the deck, and the seams in the deck, trying to hit Olmsted. At one point, they melt down spoons to make additional ball ammunition for the pistol that they have. Olmsted eventually puts a stop to this by pointing a swivel gun down the companionway and shooting grape shot into the hold, at which point the captain decided, all right, fine. They had wedged the rudder to keep him from being able to steer, and this threat of firing additional shot into the hold manages to get them to relent. So this is the situation we have. We've got Olmsted and his friends sailing a vessel after all the bad luck he's had, right? Fortune has finally changed. He's got possession of a vessel. He's not far from shore. They set sail for Egg Harbor, New Jersey. And before they can make it, a ship called the USS, not the USS, it's actually a Pennsylvania privateer outfitted at the state's expense, called the Convention, which is sailing in company with the Le Gerard. The Convention comes in sight, believes that the Active is a British vessel, pulls alongside. Olmsted tries to explain himself. We're Americans, brave young Americans. We've captured this vessel. We're taking it into New Jersey for prize. And Captain Thomas Houston from the Convention says, No, you're not. You're going to Philadelphia. Why are we going to Philadelphia? Because Houston's from Philadelphia, right? And what kind of courts are going to decide a question of prize in Philadelphia? Federal court? No. A Pennsylvania court. Why? Because Congress said each of you guys should create a court to decide these kinds of cases. Pennsylvania very promptly did that, gave power to trial courts in the state, the ability to do this. And now we have this young, brave Connecticut Yankee finding himself in a Pennsylvania court. Houston is not the most scrupulous of people, in my estimation. He leaves Olmsted locked in the hold of the ship while he goes ashore to have the active condemned as his prize, the prize of the convention. And his claim is he discovered it in the possession of some young Americans who were fighting for control of it. His argument was they weren't in control of it. They were actually in the midst of a sea battle. I pulled in sight. The British surrendered. I saved the day. Right? Good story. And Houston was backed up by the British captain. The British captain from the active came on shore, and he said, you know, I think you're right. I was not overrun in the middle of the night by four teenagers. It did take a privateer from Philadelphia to subdue my vessel. You're absolutely right, Captain Houston. Okay. What is poor Olmsted to do? Actually, I'm going to save that picture for a minute. What is poor Olmsted to do? Well, he loses. Well, he kind of loses. As you know, this case had to be decided by a jury because Congress said you all should use juries when you do this. You should know that that's not normal. Admiralty courts in the British system did not use juries. They were normally determined by a judge. So a jury's going to try this case, and the primary question they have to settle is, was Olmsted in control of the vessel when the convention pulled in sight? And they decide, maybe, maybe not. The jury actually determines that the prize should be divided. One quarter should go to Olmsted and his companions, which was nothing to sneeze at. I mean, this was a British merchant vessel full of goods, so we're talking about tens of thousands of pounds at the time. But a quarter goes to him. A quarter is supposed to go to the convention. A quarter to the Le Gerard. And a quarter to the state of Pennsylvania. Right? The state gets its quarter. And the British Navy, its eighths. In America, we made it quarters. So Olmsted loses. In his sight, he loses. Now, he could have said, a quarter of a British prize, you know, I was a penniless American who had been captured twice just a few months ago, sitting in prison in Jamaica. Maybe I should take this as good luck, right? This worked out. This is great. We all win. Not Olmsted. If you can't tell, this young man does not like to lose. He is determined. And when he wants to win completely. And this case is no different. So Olmsted goes to a fellow New Englander and sometime sailor named Benedict Arnold, who happens to be in Philadelphia at the time. Arnold's a very capable man. It's highly respected. It's said that he's aside from Nathaniel Greene, possibly George Washington's best field commander early in the Revolution. He's going to win the battle at Saratoga, or be responsible for winning it, and ultimately securing the entrance of the French to the war. So thanks, Benedict Arnold. Right? Great guy. So far. It's only 1778, okay? Don't get carried away. He goes to Benedict Arnold. Arnold agrees that he will help fund Olmsted's appeal to Congress. Congress said, we get a shot at it. You states, you get a first chance, first crack at the case, and then you get an appeal. So he is, and this is handy because Congress is, you know, just down the street in Philadelphia. Very useful.
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6: So Olmsted and Arnold take their case to Congress. This Committee on Appeals in Congress agrees with them, issues an order to the Pennsylvania court saying, you should pay out the entire prize to this young man. Well, what's going to happen here? What does the Pennsylvania court do? They refuse to pay out the money. Instead, the judge, Judge Ross, in the Pennsylvania trial court, has the active sold. Its cargo is sold first. The vessel is later sold. The value of it, he puts on deposit with the treasurer of the state, a man named David Rittenhouse. That's going to be important because Rittenhouse is going to play a big role in this later. So David Rittenhouse is in possession of the money. He receives an indemnification from the judge saying any judgment against this money, all you have to do is render it up and you're not responsible. And what ensues is a 30-year legal battle that will eventually end with a standoff between the Pennsylvania militia and a federal marshal with a posse comitatus in the streets of Philadelphia in 1809. And a decision from the Marshall Court, U.S. Supreme Court. So this is going to blow up into a very long, one of the longest and most protracted legal battles in American history. It's going to produce a number of important decisions. So let's talk through what happens in this case. I want to use a few pieces from the U.S. Constitution here. All of these passages come from Article 3 of the Constitution. Usually when folks talk about the case of the active and the federal appellate prize court and the refusal of Pennsylvania to comply with Congress's decision, they identify three important outcomes in the text of the Constitution from this case. So let's take a look at them in turn. One has to do with subject matter jurisdiction. The Constitution very carefully says, if you look in Article 3, that the judicial power of the United States shall extend, and then it's got a little list of things that it shall extend to. And one of the things in that list is all cases of admiralty and maritime jurisdiction. This was very deliberate. By the way, the other categories there are cases arising under the Constitution and laws of the United States, and admiralty and maritime jurisdiction. So this is important enough that Congress singles it out. The framers of the Constitution single it out, that they want to make sure all cases, right, very explicit. Secondly, diversity jurisdiction. Remember, Houston takes the active into Pennsylvania's courts because he expects to get a favorable decision there. Pennsylvania gets a quarter of the prize. State's got a bit of an interest here. And the crew that's one of the litigants, two of the crews, the Le Gerard and the Convention, are both Pennsylvania ships. So we're dealing with citizens of different states fighting over international law. And the question arises, should state courts be dealing with that? So one of the, what we call cases of diversity jurisdiction, instances of diverse citizenship, are put into the jurisdictional menu in Article 3 to give federal courts jurisdiction over controversies between citizens of different states. So this is identifying a sort of distrust of state courts being able to settle cases fairly where they involve their own citizens as well as citizens of other states. And there's a bunch of categories like this. People claiming lands under grants from different states, citizens of foreign states, all sorts of stuff. The third had to do with appellate jurisdiction. And this one's harder to see. When the Constitution speaks of the Supreme Court's appellate jurisdiction, it says that the Supreme Court shall have appellate jurisdiction both as to law and fact. My guess is most people reading through the Constitution probably see this little litany, this enumeration of both as to law and fact, and think, okay. It'd probably be hard to give a clear explanation for why that's in there. Why do you even have to say that? Well, the issue had to do with the jury in the Pennsylvania case. Under English common law, the decisions of a jury on questions of fact could not be reviewed in any court. So, for example, if a jury decided, you, Sam, are responsible for having killed Becca's cow. Right? You performed an action that led to the poor cow's demise. Once the jury's decided that question of fact, there can be no revisiting it. That is final forever. What can be revised are questions of law. So if it turns out that the jury said, well, you performed this action and it resulted in Becca's cow dying, and then the judge said, well, given the state of the law, such and such a rule applies to this case, right? The judge announces a rule of liability in the case and applies that to the question of fact that the jury's decided. Well, the question of law could be revised. The higher court could come along and say, well, the judge misconstrued the law. While we don't doubt that the sequence of events that the jury identified and said happened did in fact happen, the law applies differently than the judge.

0: question of fact. There was no review. And what was at issue in this case? A question of fact. Was Olmstead in control of the ship? So the position of the Pennsylvania courts is, the immemorial rule of the common law is, no one, not Congress, not a federal Supreme Court, not a higher court in Pennsylvania, no one can revisit the question of fact in this case. It's final, even if you think the jury was wrong. Now, why did they use a jury? Because Congress told them to, right? Congress said, by the way, admiralty cases, this is America. You know, maybe in Britain they trust judges to do this. But judges, who do they work for? The king, right? They're part of the executive power. We need something more popular, right? Something connected to the people, a jury. So the American prejudice in 1775 in favor of juries, because juries are perceived as something from the people, while judges are seen as a part of the royal or executive authority, led Congress to sort of say, we should be using juries for everything. Well, here we see you get a little bit of mischief from it. So they didn't foresee this problem. So the Pennsylvania court has a sort of constitutional basis for its refusal to comply with Congress. It's not just specious. They're not just saying we don't have to listen to the federal government. They're saying the federal government wants us to violate a basic rule of the common law. And the common law is the law of the land. I mean, they equate it with, it's like violating the Constitution. So in other words, Congress wants us to do something unconstitutional and we can't do that. Okay. Let's take a look, though, at one other issue. So we've seen these three issues as they're laid out. We get the Constitution addressing the question of jurisdiction, addressing the question of fact. There's no doubt the Supreme Court gets to revise decisions on a question of fact because the Constitution says so now. But there's one other question that I think this case matters for the most. And it's a question that actually mattered the most to the people who were writing our Constitution and designing our federal courts. And it had nothing to do with the Supreme Court and nothing to do with appeals. It had to do with inferior federal courts. Now, when you think of federal courts now, can anybody name a federal court other than the Supreme Court? Cameron?
1: The Ninth District Court.
0: Okay. So we have district courts in the federal system. So most states have no more than one of these. Some have a few. There's one that meets up in Salt Lake. So district courts are trial courts in the federal system. And they're spread out all over the country. Our very first Judiciary Act, the first Congress designing our judiciary after the Constitution was ratified in 1789, gave us district trial courts. That's where we get the nomenclature. They established a district court in every state. And that district court, among other things, had admiralty and maritime jurisdiction. In fact, this is one of the only places where Congress assigned exclusive jurisdiction to federal courts. Exclusive meaning you can't go anywhere else to have the case decided. You have to come to federal courts. One of the few places Congress did that was with admiralty and maritime cases. Had to be taken to a U.S. district court. That was one of Congress's earliest pieces of insistence.
2: Professor Matthew Brogdon discussing the U.S. court system during the American Revolutionary War.
0: Now, there was a debate over this, though. When they were framing up the Constitution, some people thought maybe not such a great idea to give the federal government a bunch of trial courts. And the reason why they are skeptical of this, I think, comes out in a speech by James Madison. Madison's actually in favor of doing this. He wants to see a lot of federal courts. He thinks it's not enough just to have a U.S. Supreme Court sitting up in the national capital. They can kind of correct errors that state courts might make. That is one available way to do things. Madison thinks it's a bad idea. Quite a few of the other framers do too. And so you have this statement from Madison on June the 5th in the Constitutional Convention while they're considering, this is actually while they're deliberating on what we usually call the Virginia Plan. Right, very early in the convention, Madison observed that unless inferior tribunals were dispersed throughout the republic, with final jurisdiction in many cases, appeals would be multiplied to a most oppressive degree. That besides, And this is the really

0: the important part. An appeal would not, in many cases, be a remedy. What was to be done after improper verdicts in state tribunals obtained under the biased directions of a dependent judge? Boy, he's really flinging the insults around here, right? These poorly constituted state courts, but they're dependent judges and biased decisions. Or the local prejudices of an undirected jury. To remand the cause for a new trial would answer no purpose. Why? Because what court's going to have the new trial? State court, all over again. You're just going to go back and tell the court to do a mulligan. And you might just get more of the same. He says, an effective judiciary establishment commensurate to the legislative authority was essential. Commensurate there, the idea of coextensiveness. However far federal law reaches, you need federal courts that owe their existence to the federal government to reach just as far. And he uses a metaphor here. He says a government without proper executive and judiciary would be a mere trunk of a body without arms or legs to act or move. So you get the idea. Congress can't act. A federal legislature can't force anybody to do anything. All they can do is make pronouncements, tell people to do stuff, which is what Congress had tried to do with the Pennsylvania courts. Didn't work very well. Wilson then follows this up with a little speech. This is James Wilson. He opposed the motion on like grounds. He said the admiralty jurisdiction ought to be given wholly to the national government as it related to cases not within the jurisdiction of particular states. And now he brings in the foreign policy aspect into a scene in which controversies with foreigners would be most likely to happen. So we've got some concerns raised here by the folks who want more federal courts, who are distrustful of letting states handle this stuff in the first instance with just a mere appellate authority. Now, what's assumed? I want to cover this to start with. What is the assumption sitting in the background? There's an assumption sitting here in the background that that appellate authority will exist. Congress had assumed it would have an appellate jurisdiction over state courts. The framers in the Constitutional Convention take it as a matter of course that, of course, if state courts get federal law wrong, some federal court, a federal Supreme Court, a Supreme Tribunal, they use all sorts of different terms to refer to it while they're designing the document, will have the ability to revisit those decisions and correct the errors. So it's a bit of a foregone conclusion. It's a matter of consensus that, of course, you'll have somebody who can correct these errors. So we're very familiar with this, actually. If we look at the modern Supreme Court now, about a third of the cases that the U.S. Supreme Court decides on a yearly basis are appeals from state courts. Areas where the states have, a court in a state has already decided the case, it's come to the state Supreme Court, and now you get a review of it in the national Supreme Court. So this is very familiar to us. But that was uncontroversial to the founding generation. The folks who are writing the Constitution don't think that this is a problem at all. The big question for them is, will there be any lower federal courts that can do this on their own? That is, that don't have to rely on states. Will there be a federal judicial system sitting alongside the state systems, parallel to it, that can reach out and hear a case arising between two neighbors? Sam and Becca's cow controversy? Or even to enforce a federal crime? Think about this for a moment. If you don't have any federal inferior courts and somebody fails to pay their taxes, who's going to make them pay their taxes? Have to be the state court. Or enforce a federal treaty. Tariffs. Who's going to collect those tariffs and decide controversies arising under them? Have to be state courts if you don't have federal trial courts. So this is the place where Madison and others really see a danger to just relying on states, right? And they think appellate correction won't be enough. Now, does the federal constitution answer this question? Not clearly, right? The scholarly sort of presumption is the going theory, the prevailing interpretation of the constitutional text is that Article 3 of the Constitution does not require Congress to create inferior courts. The Constitution only clearly mentions the Supreme Court, and then in Article 3 says that the judicial power of the United States shall be vested in one Supreme Court, no, we got that one, and in such inferior courts as Congress may from time to time ordain and establish. So we know Congress has the discretion, the ability to create those courts. Whether they're obligated to do it, whether Congress constitutionally is obligated to create some of these courts, is a question. Most folks look at the question and say, I don't think Congress has to. A lot of reasons to do it. A few people have looked at the question and said, well, in some cases, I think there are certain things the Constitution requires to be done that you would have to have trial courts to do. So maybe Congress is obligated to create them. But we'll leave that to the side for a minute. Once we get the Constitution ratified, we elect a new Congress. We make George Washington as now the president, not just the commander-in-chief of the Continental Army. 1789, Congress sits down to design not just federal courts, but they have to design federal courts. They have to design a federal executive. I mean, after all, George Washington is not going to go enforce the law by himself. Right? And in similar fashion, it's hard to imagine that six justices on the U.S. Supreme Court, which is the original number that we have, are somehow going to ride out and do all of the adjudicating that you have to do to make the Constitution work. So you've got to provide a structure in both cases. Congress has to design an executive branch to support the work of the president executing the laws, and they have to design a judicial branch. Sometimes we're tempted to think of federal judicial power in terms of the Supreme Court. It is the most visible thing. It makes the decisions that make the news most often. But the Supreme Court of the United States would be, I would hazard a guess, a much more feeble institution, and far less powerful institution, if it didn't have a pyramid of federal inferior courts underneath it. So it's really important to recognize that the federal judiciary is not just contained in the Supreme Court. It's a judicial branch. Felix Frankfurter, back when he was a law professor and not a Supreme Court justice, wrote a book called The Business of the Supreme Court with a brilliant legal scholar named James Landis. And they say throughout that book that it's important to recognize that the federal judiciary articulates as a whole. Right? Articulation, they're thinking like a body, like limbs. The Supreme Court would be very feeble if it was just one thing. But the fact that it has a whole judicial institution underneath it with which to articulate and reach out and do things, just like the federal government as a whole has the executive and judicial powers to reach out and accomplish things, not just pronounce federal laws. That's very important. People in the first Congress in 1789 understood this. They knew that it was crucially important what kind of federal court system we would have. And people who were suspicious of centralized authority, what we could just call as a shorthand the decentralists, the folks who wanted to leave as much power in the states, sort of dispersed throughout the Union as possible, were deeply suspicious of federal courts. And if you think about this, it goes with a number of things. Their suspicion tended to be aimed at federal courts, federal taxes, and standing armies. These were three things that people who were suspicious of federal power were especially wary of. And the reason why is it's exactly those things that would reach out into your daily life and threaten you. Right? An armed body at the command of the federal executive. A set of courts into which you could be taken and sued, right? Your life, liberty, or property be taken from you through legal process. So the more courts there are, the bigger the army is, the more extensive the taxes are, the more powerful the federal government is, and the greater threat it poses to the liberties of the people. So this is decentralist thinking. So if you really wanted like a center of conflict, a focal point for conflict between nationalists and decentralists in the first Congress. Inferior federal courts is one of those.
1: This lecture, part of the C-SPAN series, Lectures in American History. This is Constitutional Studies Professor Matthew Brogdon.
0: They actually do not argue over the role of the Supreme Court. There is no serious dispute over whether the Supreme Court of the United States can hear appeals from state courts or over whether it can decide constitutional questions. This is explicitly mentioned, discussed, and no one has a problem with it. In fact, decentralists, their primary argument is we should rely on that. That's enough to let the Supreme Court hear these appeals. So let's look at a couple of examples from the debate where this comes up. This debate on inferior courts in the first Congress. Richard Henry Lee presents this motion in the debate on the Judiciary Act. The motion is this, that no subordinate federal jurisdiction be established in any state, subordinate meaning inferior, below the Supreme Court, other than for admiralty and maritime cases. But that federal interference shall be limited to appeal only from the state courts to the Supreme Federal Court of the United States. So, this motion comes from Virginia. In fact, you all know that when the Constitution was being debated in the ratification debates, many states sent lists of proposed amendments to Congress. When they ratified the Constitution, they said, well, we'll ratify, but we want to see some changes. And a common one, and one that was repeated in Virginia's list of proposed amendments, was that federal jurisdiction or federal judicial power be limited to appellate power. There'd be no federal trial courts, just rely on the states. So this is a very important theme. Richard Henry Lee puts this forward. I think it's sort of pregnant with meaning that he gives one exception. Virginia will accept one kind of federal trial court, admiralty and maritime courts. Now, why would that be? Well, let's take a look at Livermore. Samuel Livermore in the House was actually a judge of the New Hampshire Supreme Court before he went to Congress. Livermore, big partisan of the state courts. He's a big opponent of federal inferior courts. Livermore says this, and I think it's one of the more important statements for our purpose here. The state courts have hitherto decided all cases of a national or local import, and it was never heard that they determined with any degree of partiality. Infallible state courts have been great. They do a great job. Perhaps a maritime case that was carried by appeal before the court for final determination in cases of capture where the judgment was reversed, this is getting very specific. This is not hypothetical, okay? May be thought an exception. He's talking about the case of the active. This was an important and famous case at the time. So this might be thought an exception. The case of the active, poor Gideon Olmsted's plight, might be thought an exception to this. He says, but whether this case was decided rightly or wrongly at last, I shall not pretend to say at present. I think it's really important here that the case of the active had exerted so much force on views about the reliability of state courts that even the most vocal opponents of federal judicial power have to admit that, of course, we'll let you have courts of admiralty and maritime jurisdiction. There's almost an analogy here that's going on. You all have probably heard of Shays' Rebellion. A lot of time we talk about Shays' Rebellion, right? This was rebellion in western Massachusetts. Massachusetts has a hard time putting it down. They ask for assistance from the federal government under the Articles of Confederation. Because Congress is so feeble and the Articles of Confederation doesn't really provide for an adequate military authority and executive authority, they can't get the assistance they need. And people draw from that the lesson, we need a much more powerful federal government. And often people point to the idea that, well, that experience with Shays' Rebellion, that led the framers to construct a much more powerful federal government, right? Just take that one example. Well, if I was going to adduce a sort of Shays' Rebellion for federal judicial power, it would be the case of the active. The experience with the case of the active made clear to everybody in the debate that you could not say it was safe to leave federal jurisdiction in the hands of state courts in all cases. Everybody was going to have to grapple with the experience in that case. And that meant that there had to be at least some admission. So this is a pretty powerful example. I think it exhibits a couple of things. One is, deliberative bodies are not just free to think in the abstract. When you sit down to write a constitution or write a law, you can't actually abstract from your recent experience. That's just not possible to do. So people writing constitutions and writing laws are always constrained, especially by their recent experience. This happens with bills of rights. If you look when people write constitutions and they construct bills of rights, the provisions in bills of rights can quite often be traced to some concrete violation of them. This is actually what's called the rights from wrongs theory. Some egregious wrong happens. And the next time people write a constitution, they go, boy, we better make sure that doesn't happen again. But that also happens with our institutional structures. With the way that we build our constitution and build our institutions are often guided by these counterexamples and these experiences. And we'd be foolish people if we didn't learn from them. But I do think it's important to notice that if the case of the active hadn't happened, if, for example, Congress had done what George Washington told them to do and just established a federal prize court and taken it out of the hands of the states, there may not have been this counterexample, and that means the opponents of federal judicial power might have had a much stronger case. Article 3 might have been a much weaker basis for federal judicial authority. Right? This decision by the Federal Continental Congress matters a great deal. So I just want to lay out what's happening for a moment, what the ways of thinking that are going on when Congress makes the decision to establish the federal courts. And I think you basically have a couple of issues. One is on the question of appeals to a federal Supreme Court. There's decentralists are arguing that the optimal arrangement is that you allow an appeal to the U.S. Supreme Court, and at the same time, you would leave most decisions to state courts. So states get the first action, you get a review on appeal, they think that's adequate. That means they're admitting that judicial review exists in the federal Supreme Court. On the other hand, they also admit that you have to have some federal trial courts. Boy, that experience taught us a lesson. And once you admit there has to be some, why shouldn't there be others? I mean, if you can't trust state courts with admiralty and maritime jurisdiction, why are you going to trust them with collecting federal taxes? Right? Deciding on treaties. So there's a bit of a slippery slope at work here. And the result here is that you get a sort of Article 3 mandatory jurisdiction. It's language in Article 3. It says, the judicial power shall extend, mandatory, to all cases arising under this Constitution, laws of the United States, as well as to admiralty and maritime jurisdiction. We get this sort of long list of things and all this mandatory language, I think in part because of this experience. And this, I think, is the real sort of compromise that happens. And that means that our powerful federal judiciary, this judiciary that's got a Supreme Court and all these federal inferior courts and the whole thing articulating as a whole to exercise all this power, is in some way rooted in our deliberation on the text of the Constitution and in the First Congress. It's built in or baked in from the beginning. And in many ways, because of this experience with the Federal Appellate Prize Court.
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0: Let's talk about how all this comes to a conclusion. I kind of want to finish Gideon Olmsted's story. In a lot of cases, you'll hear that the Marshall Court settled this, and they kind of did. After a whole train of litigation, there are actually cases on this in the 1790s. Penhallow versus Doan is about the case of the active. I think it was decided in 1795. There's a whole series of cases in federal district court and in Pennsylvania state court. Finally, in 1809, we get to a U.S. Supreme Court decision where John Marshall lays out this sort of pronouncement at the end of the case. He says, if the legislatures of the several states may at will annul the judgments of the courts of the United States and destroy the rights acquired under those judgments, the Constitution itself becomes a solemn mockery, and the nation is deprived of the means of enforcing its laws by the instrumentality of its own tribunals. So fatal a result must be deprecated by all, and the people of Pennsylvania, not less than the citizens of every other state, must feel a deep interest in resisting principles so destructive of the Union and in averting consequences so fatal to themselves. So the Marshall Court, and at this point we're almost 20 years into the Federal Union, our experiment under the new Constitution, the U.S. Supreme Court says enough is enough. Olmstead gets the money. Meanwhile, all this money, where was all this money sitting? This is actually, you start thinking about the nuts and bolts of cases. The question here is, where was the money? Well, you remember, Judge Ross had given the money to David Rittenhouse. He was a state treasurer. Said, you hold on to this until everything's settled. Well, did it get settled? It did not get settled. David Rittenhouse died in the 1790s. What happened to the money? Well, it was inherited by his daughters, who by this time are old maids. I think they're unmarried. They're living together. Rittenhouse's heirs, his daughters, now have possession of the money, though they can't use it because they're just holding it in trust for the state. They have a bond on it. So how do you collect it? Do you get it from them? Well, a really easy thing to do would be to get a federal court order and show up at their house and say, hi, I have an order from a federal judge, in this case, Judge Peters. Actually, Judge Peters is a very famous federal district judge in Philadelphia. He says, I have an order from Judge Peters for you to hand over the certificates for this money to me. And a federal marshal could do that. The problem was the Pennsylvania state legislature had actually passed a law. Let's check out this law. Actually, I think I have it on the next slide. Here it is. Pennsylvania. The Pennsylvania legislature says to suffer the United States courts to decide on state rights will, from a bias in favor of power, necessarily destroy the federal part of our government. And whenever the government of the United States becomes consolidated, we may learn from the history of nations what will be the event. I mean, this could have been said by the Alabama Supreme Court after Brown versus Board. Pennsylvania is all in on states' rights in 1809, right? If you let the U.S. Supreme Court decide these questions of constitutionality and law for the states, federalism's at an end. We have a consolidated government. The Pennsylvania state legislature had in fact passed a law that forbade the collection of these funds, directed the governor of the state to take whatever measures were necessary to prevent its being collected. At one point, they actually tried to get the money from the old ladies. So the legislature thought, actually, what we need to do, they passed an act that said these ladies were supposed to transmit the funds to the state of Pennsylvania. And then, of course, Pennsylvania would be in possession. Now, how do you get money from a state? You don't just show up and knock on the door with a court order and go turn over the money. And, you know, there's nobody to arrest. It's a sovereign state. In fact, if you try to force a sovereign state to do something, what is that? That's war. People are mouthing war at me. It's war. To coerce a state, to serve process on a state and say you're going to do this or else, is to threaten force, armed force, between the forces of the state and the forces of the federal government. Civil war is what you're talking about. So Pennsylvania deliberately says we want to put this money in the treasury. That way the United States would have to resort to civil war to get it from us. The old ladies are more savvy than that. They hire a lawyer. They actually figure out that even if they hand the money over to the state, as far as federal law is concerned, they're responsible for the money. And the federal government could hold them responsible for the sum. So they're like, we're not letting the money out of our sight. Well, how does this get resolved? A federal marshal shows up at their house in March of 1809 to collect it. A guy named John Smith, very distinctive name. Marshal John Smith shows up and finds a battalion of Pennsylvania militia in the street outside the door under the articles under the command of the state's governor. I think it was a General Bright from the state militia was commanding them. They stand in the way of actually serving process on these ladies. Marshal Smith does his best. He stands in the street. He tries to read it. You know, he kind of, you know, sort of hands up. He tries to walk through the line, tries to do everything he can not to provoke a conflict. And he's finally threatened at the point of a bayonet that if he attempts to enter the house, they're going to shoot him. He wisely decides maybe not the best outcome to this litigation. And he announces that in 4 weeks, he's coming back with a posse comitatus. Proceeds to organize a 2,000-man posse comitatus. Of course, you know, there's no federal police force at this point. Okay. Smith is smarter than that, though. What could have happened, what it looked like was going to happen, was a 2,000-man posse comitatus on behalf of the federal government is going to show up with a federal marshal and face down a battalion of the Pennsylvania State Militia in the streets of Philadelphia over this money. Well, Smith doesn't do that. Smith and a couple of his friends actually show up a week early. They sneak through a back alley, climb through a few windows, finally subdue one of the old ladies. I mean, not like, there's not a lot involved in subduing one of these ladies. He just manages to be in the room with her, takes her into federal custody, and that's the end of that's the end. He's able to sort of process on her. She has to deliver the certificates to the federal court. Great. It's all averted. Except for one problem. Members of the federal militia or the state militia threatened a federal marshal with violence. What's to be done about that? So it actually turns out the immediate members of the state militia involved are indicted in federal court and convicted. They serve a short period in prison. They have to pay a fine. James Madison is president in 1809. And Madison subsequently manages to pardon the troops involved. So I just want you to think about the scope of this for a minute. Just I guess in conclusion, think about this. What took at least 5 different tribunals, a half a dozen different lawsuits, multiple acts of Congress, multiple acts of the state legislature, a battalion of the state militia, a federal marshal, and a 2,000-man posse comitatus, and 30 years to settle, could have been settled by one federal trial court in 1778. I think that's what Washington was seeing when he was acting as commander-in-chief and saying, we need a court. And we don't need to goof off with some sort of appellate solution. Just create a court. It's a federal task. Get a federal institution and do it. And it took us a long time, a lot of resources, and nearly a conflict, the first armed conflict between the federal government and the state, to figure it out. So I hope this helps you understand just where our federal courts come from, partly how contingent it is on circumstances, but also how high the stakes actually are. Designing institutions for a complex, compound federal republic like the United States is not a simple matter. It's not a matter of just putting everything in the hands of the federal government, and it's not just a matter of, you know, keeping as much power as possible in the states. It takes a lot of ingenuity and care and thought and statesmanship to craft institutions that can actually govern in this environment so that we can keep our compound federal republic. And I think that's what we get with the federal courts. So I appreciate you all. Hope this has been helpful for understanding that.
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0: Any questions about this?
2: How did the statute in Pennsylvania work for instructing the juries on how to divvy up this shift? Or
0: oh, in the original case, you said how did the statute in Pennsylvania work in getting the prize divvied up? Because it winds up in fourths. I'm not certain. The way that would normally work is that the judge, as a question of law, in part, Pennsylvania actually had in law, and most states would have had, certain shares. So if you're familiar with those books on the Royal Navy that I'm so fond of, you remember eighths, you know, it was a matter of law. The captain got an eighth, the admiral got an eighth, the king gets an eighth. In this case, there would have been some definition that once they had decided the relevant parties, who gets what? What Olmstead argued was that under federal law, the fact that he had captured this under international law at sea and under the relevant congressional rules, he should get the whole thing. He shouldn't have to split it with anybody. And so you also have an issue here of a potential conflict between the way that Pennsylvania wants to do this, the way that Congress wants to do it. And again, that's a place where I think Washington wanted just a uniform rule. But let's have Congress make some rules. This is a matter of international law. We ought to have one uniform law on the matter. Kind of like we don't have different tariff laws in different states. Other questions? Alicia.
3: So the Judiciary Act of 1789 was really instrumental in defining the inferior courts from Article 3.
0: Yeah.
3: I thought that was declared unconstitutional in Marbury versus Madison, but it seems like it's been really important in defining this institution that now makes the Supreme Court really important. So,
0: yeah. Well, in Marbury versus Madison did declare part of the Judiciary Act of 1789 unconstitutional. The portion that it said was unconstitutional is Section 13. And the court's reasoning was that the Constitution had established the original jurisdiction of the Supreme Court and Congress couldn't manipulate it or add to it. And in Section 13 of the Judiciary Act, Congress had actually said that the Supreme Court could issue writs of mandamus and other writs and perform other kinds of actions, and it seemed like they were saying they could do it as an original matter. And to say that the Supreme Court would do something as an original matter is to say that the court would do it first before it went anywhere else. So the Marshall Court argued Congress can't do that. They can't add anything to the original jurisdiction. The Constitution sets the content of the original jurisdiction of the Supreme Court and then leaves everything else to appellate. Right, this is the language of Article 3. And it says, in all cases in which a state shall be a party, and there's some other categories there, the Supreme Court shall have original jurisdiction. In all the other cases before mentioned, the Supreme Court shall have appellate jurisdiction, both as to law and fact, with such exceptions and under such regulations as the Congress shall make. So the Marshall Court made a lot out of the fact that there was nothing about exceptions or regulations connected to original jurisdiction. Congress gets to make exceptions and regulations with the appellate jurisdiction of the Supreme Court. A lot of folks think that the Marshall Court got this wrong. So the other way to read that provision of Article 3 is that to make an exception to the appellate jurisdiction of the Supreme Court, to say, well, I don't want all this other stuff to be appellate, is to make it original, to transfer the case. So maybe Congress says, and the categories of original jurisdiction in the Constitution, cases in which the state should be a party, or involving consuls and ambassadors, representatives of foreign governments. And the argument is those cases are cases where you want a quick settlement of the case because they involve foreign policy or they could embroil you in civil war, right? Make a decision about the representative of a foreign government. Well, there could be other cases that could come up, other kinds of cases that could similarly threaten the union or threaten our relationship with foreign countries, pose a national security concern. And Congress ought to, in those cases, be able to expedite them by taking them out of the appellate jurisdiction of the Supreme Court and putting them in its original jurisdiction. So this is the other way to read the language of Article III. John Marshall does not read it that way. I think he's wrong. but we have read it that way for 223 years now, since Marshall handed down the decision. Curtis, reaching for the name.
4: When did Olmsted die?
0: Olmsted is still alive when Peters is decided, and I think he's getting old. I don't know the exact. I know he's still alive when Peters is decided. He does receive some funds, so he does actually get some of the money. It's not very much because, you know, like the old Dickens story, by the time the case is decided, the lawyers have taken their fees out of the corpus, and you're not left with a whole lot. But on the other hand, Olmsted strikes me as the kind of guy who just wanted to win. You know? It's probably the first time he had slept all night his whole life when he finally won that case and got the money. I finally won.
1: Constitutional Studies Professor Matthew Brogdon.
0: Other questions? Adam.
5: So you mentioned that originally the Supreme Court had six justices. Mm-hmm. That stood out to me because it's an even number, which means there could be a tie. So was there ever an instance where there was a tie in a Supreme Court decision during this time? And if so,
0: how was that handled? It was one of the complaints that people had about the Supreme Court. It's not clear how much of a problem it is because the Supreme Court had a weird way of deciding cases. Well, it wasn't weird for the 1790s, but for the first decade it's operating, it decides cases seriatim, which means every justice wrote an opinion. And if you wanted to know what the decision of the court was, you just had to read all the opinions and then sort of figure out what the consensus is. Now, the court would also, when it's deciding a case, issue an order. So there would be a sort of like, A wins, B loses. But if you wanted to know why, you had to go read all of these opinions and just sort of distill somehow, how did we get there? John Marshall changes that to a system where we have an opinion of the court. In fact, Marshall discourages any separate opinion writing. He thinks nobody should be dissenting. The court decides a case. The Supreme Court says it's peace, and then nobody needs to know who disagreed. But there are some complaints that the even number is resulting in some disparities or some indecisiveness by the court. It's not clear how much of a problem it is, especially early on. It was common for justices to be absent. I mean, travel was difficult, the Supreme Court did not meet all year, and none of the justices lived in the national capital. For a very long time. It was not the case for decades. Justices just didn't live in the national capital. They showed up to their session. So it was common for justices to be absent. And so quite often the even number would be abrogated by the fact somebody's not there. Or recused. You had a lot of recusals. And we still have that problem. You get a recusal, you wind up with an evenly divided court. We did that just last year with an Establishment Clause case. Justice Barrett recused herself. We wound up with a 4-4 decision. We had cases decided while Justice Scalia's seat was vacant, when Republicans would not confirm Merrick Garland for that seat. And, during that vacancy, we had evenly decided cases. Some people have defended that, actually. Some folks think it's not such a bad idea because that means you need a 2-vote margin to win. Just one vote can't actually decide a case, if that's the case. You actually have to win by a margin of 2. Otherwise, you hang up. Anybody know, by the way, what happens if the court's evenly divided? Can't come to a decision. Cameron?
2: Doesn't it go down to the last court's decision that?
0: Yeah, whatever the court of the most recent court to hear the case decided, that's what stands. So that's what happened in the case that the Oklahoma charter school case last year. It's the decision of the Oklahoma Supreme Court. was authoritative because the U.S. Supreme Court couldn't come to a clear decision. Any other questions? Avery, did I see a hand go up?
6: Did this, like, taking prizes of and attacking other ships only apply to, like, British ships, or could colony, like, ships from the colonies attack other ships and take prizes from them, or no?
0: Oh, well, it would, anybody who's a belligerent. So if you're one of the parties, so the belligerents, you know, bellicose fighting, the belligerent as opposed to a neutral who's staying out of the fight. So anyone who's either one of the belligerents or an ally of the belligerents, someone who is giving aid to them, could be seized. But that's a, that was an old set of rules that is governed by international law. But typically, actually, naval officers would get themselves in a lot of trouble if they attacked neutrals. Sometimes they'd attack a vessel thinking, oh, well, you know, and things would actually change. So you'd have a captain at sea. He'd think, oh, you know, the Dutch, they're part of this, right? They're an ally with the French or something. Well, maybe in the meantime, the Dutch have declared their neutrality. And you took a Dutch vessel. Well, now you've now captured and condemned a neutral, which means now its owners get to sue you, get their money back. It could be really, really nasty. Okay. Well, thank you all for taking the time to join me to talk about this, and I hope hope you enjoyed it, and I hope you have a better understanding of where we got our federal courts.
1: This lecture took place last February on the campus of Utah Valley University. Matthew Brogdon teaches constitutional studies, discussing the U.S. court system during the American Revolutionary War. Next on C-SPAN Radio, Pulitzer Prize-winning historian John Meacham. He'll talk about America's complicated story through the words of those who helped shape our national debates from 1619 to present. His latest book is called American Struggle. He discussed his book early May, hosted by Roosevelt House. Opening comments by Harold Hoser, who's director of the Roosevelt House Public Policy Institute.
7: Welcome to everyone gathered here at Roosevelt House, as well as those who are watching on both Zoom and C-SPAN, for what promises to be one of the most unusual programs we've done at Roosevelt House. I feel a lot of energy in this room and the weight of responsibility for making this work. We'll see. I want to certainly thank the board members who have joined us. Our chair Rita Hauser is here. Gillian Sorensen is here. I think Susan Steinhardt is here. Yes. And a few others will amble in. I'm Harold Holzer, and I have the honor of serving as director of Roosevelt House. And thanks. On behalf of Hunter College President Nancy Cantor, who is here with us this evening, it's a pleasure to introduce a discussion that will be augmented by a dramatization drawn from the latest book from a Pulitzer Prize-winning author who has devoted his career to exploring and, in effect, summoning the soul of America, even when it seems for many to be more like a lost soul than a living spirit. It's truly an honor to welcome back, in this case, scholar, writer, journalist, public historian, television commentator, presidential advisor, an orator in his own right. That's just one of our guests. The man Walter Isaacson has called our preeminent historian of American values, John Meacham. And what brings us together, along with our other special guests, whom I'll introduce a little bit down the line, is his new book, American Struggle, Democracy, Dissent, and the Pursuit of a More Perfect Union, an anthology filled with some of the most eerily relevant, inspiring, and occasionally dispiriting words of the 400 years of American history it covers, from a 1619 letter that seems so ordinary, commenting on the arrival of enslaved Africans to Jamestown, to a 2025 commentary on authoritarianism. And in between those two dispiriting entries are just a wonderful golden book of the best of us when we reach our best. Uplifting speeches that remind us, in John's words, that American scripture is perhaps most dramatic while the American experiment seems most fragile. So tonight we'll hear and discuss words that remind us of both the foundational promise of and remaining challenges to the American experiment, and also reminding us that American polarization is not new, that the voices of the past, however, can inform the wisdom that we need for the future and make proportionate the present. So tonight we'll talk about the book and hear some of the words it features, not the contrarian and threatening messages, alas, because it just would take too much time to deject you and then re-inspire you. So we're just going to do the best of the best, but we'll talk about all. And what a special treat it is to be introducing this format in the one-time home of two of the American originals whose words animate this book and whose words we will hear tonight, Franklin and Eleanor Roosevelt. As many of you know, FDR recovered from polio in this house, ran his gubernatorial campaigns and his first presidential campaign from here, gave his first fireside chat upstairs, and worked with his brain trust two floors above us to forge the New Deal. And Eleanor launched her own public service career under this roof, if only at first to escape the mother-in-law who built this home and then extended her dominance. But above all, we're grateful that John Meacham is back. He holds the Rogers Endowed Chair on the American presidency at Vanderbilt University, and also serves as canon historian of the Washington National Cathedral. He's written about presidents Thomas Jefferson, Andrew Jackson, Abraham Lincoln, George H.W. Bush, and of course, Franklin Delano Roosevelt, his entry to the House. Among his many awards are 9 honorary degrees and the honor of speaking at the 2020 Democratic National Convention. So we'll spend some time talking with him and then add the performance element we think will bring the American struggle to life. And with that, please welcome to the stage my dear friend John Meacham.
8: Opening comments by Harold Hoser, who's director of the Roosevelt House Public Policy Institute.
9: What I took away from that is I can't hold a job. Jesus. It's a lot of jack of all trades, yeah.
7: Yeah. And master of many.
9: No, but we're trying.
7: So, John, we're approaching America 250. So it's probably obvious why you produced this new book when you did and why you think it's important. But how did you choose the speeches and letters that you included on both the uplifting and the dispirited variety?
9: Well, this is, first of all, thank you to Harold and to everyone for having me back. As someone who has a difficult mother-in-law, I love being here. Let's hope she doesn't ever see this. could be a problem. And just, there's nothing more important than the tactile nature of history and the preservation of a place like this where you can stand and sit, in President Roosevelt's case, where everything happened. And one of the things I find again and again, and part of the impetus behind this book, was there's an extraordinary hunger in the country to talk about it, but not to talk about him. Antecedents clear, right? And in many ways, this book is a sequential volume to a book I did in 2018 called The Soul of America, where I argued that the soul, which in Hebrew and in Greek means breath or life, is, except in the most extreme cases, is not wholly good or wholly evil. It's an arena of contention where our worst instincts do battle with our better angels, and if we're lucky, our better angels win a few. Now, I know you all are better people than I am, which is not hard, so don't get cocky. But I know that if I do the right thing 51% of the time, that's a hell of a good day. And I don't have that many of those. And so why would a popular government that's based on our dispositions of heart and mind, a democracy, why would that be any different? And so without understanding these struggles, which are perennial and are fundamentally human, democracies are about give and take. And it's a hell of a lot more fun to take than to give. Right? Ever since the second chapter of Genesis, we've been taking. Piece of fruit, we were told not to take it, we wanted it, we took it, mayhem ensues. Right? And so what I wanted to do in many ways is get out of the way in this book. I told a student at Vanderbilt a couple of weeks ago, she asked what this book was about, and I said, well, it's the best book I ever Xeroxed. And she said, what does that mean? So that wasn't good. But I wanted to let both the heroes and the villains speak for themselves.
7: And the selection, some of it is essential. I'm not going to say obvious, but essential. But you picked things that were, that surprised me when you did Joe McCarthy and other things.
9: I mean, if we want to do a heroic book, that's fine. But we're not going to learn from saints. We're going to learn from sinners. And there are a lot of them, which is good given the relative proportion of the two in the population. There's a lot more to learn. I don't think we do ourselves any favors at this point by either pretending or assuming that because the Republic has endured, it's going to continue to endure. I don't think that's automatic at all. I'm sometimes accused of being overly optimistic, which reminds me of my favorite story about being overly optimistic. It's a quick story about great tweets. It's like French military victories in the 20th century. It doesn't take very long. There aren't many of them. But someone tweeted out about a year ago that if Doris Goodwin and Mr. Rogers had had a one-night stand, I would have resulted. And I thought it was great, right? Doris was kind of irritated. So she learned how to use her cell phone, and she called me, and it popped up. And I said, Mom! She said, that's not funny. And I said, why isn't it funny? He said, this is great. She said, I don't mind being your mother, but I don't want to be a floozy. And I said, look, you thought the sneakers and the sweater were hot. It's okay. It's okay. We do have to see each other as neighbors. That's the central insight, I believe. We're looking at the four freedoms here at the back of the room. A central insight of the man who lived upstairs was that when democratic capitalism was in its hour of maximum danger, to use a phrase that Mr. Sorensen helped with, we had a president who insisted that we see each other not as enemies, in the same way we did in Holzer's era, with Lincoln. We can have rivals and opponents. We're supposed to have those, but we're not supposed to have enemies. Because if the stakes of a democracy are you destroy the person on the other side, that's not deliberative government, right? That's total war. And that way madness lies.
8: Pulitzer Prize-winning historian John Meacham, joined by Harold Hoser, director of the Roosevelt House, his latest book, American Struggle.
7: So I'm going to ask you one more question before we invite our colleagues to join us. But I would love you three folks to sit. There are three seats here, so three of you may sit. Who is the, you, I mean, you've got Jefferson and Lincoln. Who are the surprise great writers that you put into the book?
9: Well, one of my favorites is, and he was a very good writer, not wildly articulate in person, and you all will remember this, George H.W. Bush, who was on paper really good. And he left a diary entry about running into a hardcore right-wing Republican in the primaries of 1988. And in this case, it was a Pat Robertson supporter. And as he put it, she was staring and mean and harsh. And it reminded him, as he put it, of the John Birch Society back in Texas in the early 1960s. And so that was an interesting

0: 1960s. And so that was an interesting glimpse of that. And then there's the letter where George Bush, after the NRA sent out a fundraising mailer that called after Oklahoma City and Ruby Ridge, that referred to federal agents as jackbooted thugs. And Bush went into his office on a Saturday morning in Houston, sat down, didn't talk to anybody about it, and wrote a letter to Wayne LaPierre resigning as a life member of the NRA. And he said, it offends my concept of service to country to refer to federal agents in terms that we used for the Nazis. And so there are these moments, right? The other thing, I know we're going to hear it, but I thought Elizabeth Cady Stanton's testimony, this is the best testimony ever to a congressional hearing, was amazing.
1: Yeah, that's why we selected it. Even though you've given that surprise away, that was a great.
0: Well, I'm here to, yeah. So we don't want to upset people.
1: I think it is time now to hear some samplings from the book, from American Scripture, as it were. And we're excited and feel very privileged to welcome two amazing actors to Roosevelt House. One who has been here before is the extraordinary actor and writer Stephen Lang, a star of such stage triumphs as A Few Good Men and Death of a Salesman. The Danish play, Hamlet, along with his own one-man show about Medal of Honor recipients called Beyond Glory. On television now in the second season of an amazing series called House of David, and of course films like Tombstone and Gettysburg, and the recent Don't Breathe series, and also as the indestructible Colonel in the Avatar franchise. Joining him this evening for her first visit to Roosevelt House is the Oscar, Tony, and Emmy Award-winning actress Ellen Burstyn, who made her Broadway debut, believe it or not, and you probably won't when she comes up, 69 years ago, and has been regaling us with stories of her recollections of Pearl Harbor Day, which interrupted her birthday. She's a December 7th gal. She won the Tony for Same Time Next Year and the Academy Award for Alice Doesn't Live Here Anymore, with additional nominations for The Exorcist and Resurrection. She also has a new book out called Poetry Says It Better. So we're kind of glad we asked her to do a poem tonight. And this is not the first time that Lang and Burstyn have appeared together. He played her son-in-law in a movie called Twice in a Lifetime, and their synergy was not enough to keep the marriage together, but it was a great movie. And they're both deeply involved in the Actors Studio and have been for many years with Ellen Burstyn as the president and Stephen on the board. So this is kind of once in a lifetime. So please join me in welcoming Ellen Burstyn and Stephen Lang.

0: So we're going to start, appropriately enough, with the preamble to the Declaration of Independence. John, I'm going to ask you first, just talk a little bit about Jefferson, the idealist, the pragmatist, who, as you put it, couldn't marshal his sense of hope in service to real reform. I think those are your words.
1: He wrote better than I did, which is good. That's not a very elegant sentence, if that's mine. Look, Thomas Jefferson was a politician. That's the most important thing to remember about him. He wanted to be seen as a philosopher, but he was inconsistent because he was human. And he spent 40 years, a biblical 40 years, amassing and wielding political power. As a young

0: man, 33 years old. He wrote what became the most important sentence, I would argue, originally rendered in English. And he did it not simply because he was a bright young politician of Virginia, but because he had been in a kind of figurative conversation with the previous three or four or five centuries. Gutenberg, the Reformations, the Enlightenment, this entire reorientation of the world from being seen as vertical to being seen as more horizontal. He couldn't apply it fully to everyone, and he failed in that. But as my friend, our friend Annette Gordon-Reed likes to say when she's asked about this, how much do you want from one person?
1: John Meacham, in conversation with historian Harold Hoser, his book, American Struggle.
2: So these are the words that when they were read in City Hall Park, the group of listeners tore their way down to the tip of Manhattan and hauled down the statue of King George when words mattered.
3: In Congress, July 4, 1776, when, in the course of human events, it becomes necessary for one people to dissolve the political bands which have connected them with another, and to assume among the powers of the earth the separate and equal station to which the laws of nature and of nature's God entitle them, a decent respect to the opinions of mankind requires that they should declare the causes which impel them to the separation. We hold these truths to be self-evident, that all men are created equal, that they are endowed by their Creator with certain unalienable rights, that among these are life, liberty, and the pursuit of happiness, that to secure these rights, governments are instituted among men, deriving their just powers from the consent of the governed. That whenever any form of government becomes destructive of these ends, it is the right of the people to alter or to abolish it, and to institute new government, laying its foundation on such principles and organizing its powers in such form as to them shall seem most likely to effect their safety and happiness.
2: So, and yet the phrase covered less than half the population. It excluded all people of color and all women. So we're down to about 32%.
1: Harold Hoser, director of the Roosevelt House Public Policy Institute.
2: Right. So, how do you address the slow march toward as close as we've gotten to that ideal of equality in the book?
0: Well, by having the voices that dissented from the assumption that freedom was universal at the beginning. It wasn't. And so the movement for suffrage, the movement for abolition, the very not particularly compelling or effective opposition to the removal of indigenous peoples. Protest is co-evil with the American Revolution. 25% of us didn't want to break away from Britain. We've been fighting since then. Right? So I think the remarkable thing, look, I'm a boringly heterosexual white southern male Episcopalian, right? Things work out for me in this country, right? The point of the country is that it's supposed to work out for everyone. And it's taken us too long to recognize and realize the implications of that sentence, but we did it voluntarily, powerfully, powerfully read, wonderfully written. And it was the mission statement. And every generation has, I think, been able to judge itself by the degree to which it has fulfilled it or the degree to which it has fallen short of it. And that's what Lincoln thought, as you know, better than I do. You know, he said, you know, he praised Jefferson for having the coolness, forecast, and capacity to insert into a merely revolutionary document an abstract truth We should at all times be a stumbling block to reappearing tyranny and oppression. And when Dr. King reached the peroration of the March on Washington sermon, what did he say? Live up to your creed. Just follow what you said. And that is, in fact, the struggle.
1: Historian John Meacham, American Struggle, Democracy, Dissent, and the Pursuit of a More Perfect Union, an anthology.
2: So I know that you've all been glued to recent House testimony and the high level of repartee and discussion. This, what we're going to hear now from Ms. Burstyn is testimony in the House of Representatives by Elizabeth Cady Stanton and her appeal to broaden the parameters of the Declaration.
4: In discussing the rights of woman, we are to consider first what belongs to her as an individual in a world of her own, the arbiter of her own destiny, an imaginary Robinson Crusoe with her woman Friday on a solitary island. Her rights under such circumstances are to use all her faculties for her own safety and happiness. Secondly, if we consider her as a citizen, as a member of a great nation, she must have the same rights as all other members. Thirdly, viewed as a woman, an equal factor in civilization, her rights and duties are still the same, individual happiness and development. The strongest reason why we ask for women a voice in the government under which she lives, in the religion she is asked to believe, equality in social life where she is the chief factor, a place in the trades and professions where she may earn her bread, is because of her birthright to self-sovereignty, because as an individual, she must rely on herself. No matter how much women prefer to be protected and supported, no matter how much men desire to have them do so, they must make the voyage of life alone. And for safety in an emergency, they must know something of the laws of navigation. To guide her own craft, we must be captain, pilot, and engineer, with chart and compass to stand at the wheel, to match the wind and waves, and know when to take in the sail. It matters not whether the solitary voyager is man or woman.
1: Actor Ellen Burstyn.
2: John, you mentioned Lincoln's interpretation. You read an early version, and of course he reaches his own rhetorical apogee and maybe an extraordinary resurrection of the meaning of the Declaration at Gettysburg, mm-hmm. where you've spoken.
0: Not quite as memorably, but yes.
2: Longer, though.
0: Much longer, yeah. Much longer, yeah.
2: So how does that fit into the American gospel, in your view?
0: Well, what's striking is what Ms. Burstyn reads is the intellectual insight, you notice it about the halfway mark, is the sovereignty of self. It's an echo of what Stephen read. We are created equal. There is a sovereignty. There is a inherent dignity to the human soul. And the entire point of this experiment, which is under such stress at the moment, electively, we've chosen, 49.9% of us have chosen to do this. The experiment was created to fulfill what had begun with Magna Carta. It unfolded through the Glorious Revolution. This idea that, in fact, we were created equal before the bar of the law, the bar of history, and the bar of God. And every moment that we celebrate is a moment where we have more fully lived that out. And every moment that we are shy about, and I would argue ashamed of, is one when we haven't. Again, I'm a Southerner, and so if everybody of my generation who thinks they would have been on the Pettus Bridge with John Lewis instead of at the foot of the bridge with the troopers, if everybody who thinks they would have been on that bridge, nobody would have had to be on the bridge. Right? And so I'm not, the point of this book, the point of this argument is not for us to feel superior to the past, quite the opposite. I think we should draw some inspiration from the fact that they got so much wrong. Right? I don't want to say it's a relief, but it kind of is. It means that we don't have to get everything right. We just need to get that one big thing right. Abraham Lincoln, into 63, 64, was open to sending black people out of the country. He was not a racial egalitarian during the war. Holzer's going to go crazy here in a minute. But he wasn't. He was anti-slavery, but he was not a racial egalitarian. And that's Lincoln. And he was fundamentally wrong. So let's learn from it. Let's not dismiss him. Let's not be condescending. Arthur Schlesinger used to say, self-righteousness in retrospect is easy, also cheap. But let's listen to these folks. Listen to Elizabeth Cady Stanton.
2: And perhaps the greatest 2.5 minutes in American political rhetoric. And Stephen, you've performed these words at Gettysburg many times. So these are the words from November 19th, 1863.
3: 67 years ago, our fathers brought forth on this continent a new nation, conceived in liberty, and dedicated to the proposition that all men are created equal. Now, we are engaged in a great civil war, testing whether that nation or any nation so conceived and so dedicated can long endure. We are met on a great battlefield of that war. We have come to dedicate a portion of that field as a final resting place for those who here gave their lives that that nation might live. It is altogether fitting and proper that we should do this, but in a larger sense, we cannot dedicate, we cannot consecrate, we cannot hallow this ground. The brave men, living and dead, who struggled here have consecrated it far above our poor power to add or detract. The world will little note nor long remember what we say here, but it can never forget what they did here. It is for us, the living, rather, to be dedicated here to the unfinished work which they who fought here have thus far so nobly advanced. It is rather for us to be here dedicated to the great task remaining before us, that from these honored dead we take increased devotion to that cause for which they gave the last full measure of devotion, that we here highly resolve that these dead shall not have died in vain, that this nation under God shall have a new birth of freedom, and that government of the people, by the people, for the people, shall not perish from the earth.
1: Actor Stephen Lang at the Roosevelt House.
2: John, let's tackle an issue that has been vexing and dividing us for 230 years, and that's immigration. The very idea of welcoming Catholics, Eastern Europeans, Asians, Latinos, Africans, Middle Easterners has consistently aroused opposition, even hatred. And yet, arrivals from overseas inevitably enlarge and enhance the country. Some of the comments, I don't think everyone will know this, seem ripped from the headlines. I mean, it's been going on since John Adams.
0: Yeah, the Alien and Sedition Acts. And this again is something that just because it's happened before doesn't mean it's not happening now. Just because it's worked out before does not mean it's going to work out now. But Harold's exactly right. We should appreciate that this is a perennial instinct, and it's based not on hope, but on fear. And Edmund Burke has a great line about, there is no more unreasoning emotion than fear. If you think about it, when your back is against the wall, you're going to lash out. And when you're told that the people who are pushing you against the wall are immigrants, you're going to lash out at them, whether the facts back that up or not. And you had this in the 19th century, the Chinese Exclusion Act. You had the editors of Harper's and the Atlantic Monthly. It was entirely respectable. Madison Grant, the Anglo-Saxon mythology, which gave way to Anglo-Saxon racial theories, false theories of Anglo-Saxon racial superiority. And it culminated really until now, I think in 1924, so exactly 100 years ago, the most restrictive immigration act you can imagine passed in 1924. Those quotas were still in place, which is what the State Department decided to follow when the Roosevelt administration, because we must speak truth, when the Roosevelt administration did not do enough to accept refugees from Nazi Germany. Full stop. Again, Franklin Roosevelt, savior of democratic capitalism, rescuer of liberty with Winston Churchill, got that wrong. Why? Because he was a human being. So 100 years ago, the Ku Klux Klan was refounded at Stone Mountain, Georgia, not far from where I grew up. 2 to 6 million Americans joined the Klan 100 years ago. There were 5 governors who were members of the Klan 100 years ago, Texas and Georgia, but also Indiana, Colorado, and Oregon had Klan governors 100 years ago. And as I look around the room, I think some of you are like me. 100 years used to seem like a long time. It's not quite as long now, is it? This was 20 minutes ago. And it was a central part of the Great Society. When Lyndon Johnson signed the Immigration and Naturalization Act of 1965, it finally undid that 1924 act.
2: So not before we knew that you had issued an anthology of your own, of your favorite poetry, we asked you to read our aspirational immigration moment in America, and that is, of course, Emma Lazarus's poem, The New Colossus, which is supposed to indicate that we were lighting the way for new Americans.
4: This was written in 1883. It's called The New Colossus. Not like the brazen giant of Greek fame, with conquering limbs astride from land to land, here at our sea-washed sunset gates shall stand a mighty woman with a torch whose flame is the imprisoned lightning and her name Mother of Exiles. From her beacon hand glows worldwide welcome. Her mild eyes command the air-bridged harbor that Twin Cities frame. Keep ancient lands, your storied pomp, cries she with silent lips. Give me your tired, your poor, your huddled masses, yearning to breathe free. The wretched refuse of your teeming shore. Send these, the homeless, tempest-tossed, to me. I lift my lamp beside the golden door.
1: Actor Ellen Burstyn at the Roosevelt House.

0: John, FDR gave his, as you know, gave his first fireside chat in this very building, the day after his election in 1932, when his Republican opponent did not concede. It must be a thing not to concede.
1: Shocked by that.
0: Well, he won 8 states, Hoover, so, yeah. Talk to us a little bit about this extraordinary marriage of eloquence, voice, and technology that FDR just seemed to be poised to take the fullest advantage of at exactly the right time.
2: Harold Hoser, director of the Roosevelt House Public Policy Institute.
1: Great leaders master the means of communication of their time. Right. So Jefferson and Lincoln were marvelous writers, which you heard Stephen read in both those cases, were written almost for the ear, right? So they expected more people to read them and perhaps read them aloud than were ever going to hear it, for all the obvious reasons. What President Roosevelt saw, which is what Winston Churchill saw, and tragically also what fascist leaders also realized, was that radio was, if you will, the iPhone of the era. Right? Speed is a relative thing. And so think about it, if you were an American householder, until 1925 or so, you totally controlled the flow of information and culture into your house. You decided what magazines to subscribe to, what newspapers to read, where to go to church, what books to check out of the library. Suddenly you buy this machine and it goes in the parlor and there's people on the coasts, Hollywood and New York, what they think suddenly matters because it comes into your house. One of the reasons we're where we are is because that phone is next to people's hearts. It's in your pocket. It's with you. It's distorting in that way. There's an intimacy to the mechanics of division. And so even if you're not thrashing yourself, you feel you are. Because it comes to you. What President Roosevelt, though, did is he used technology for the good. I think he never got over wanting to be Endicott Peabody, the headmaster of Groton, who always he loved playing the headmaster, right? And he loved being an actor. He once said to Orson Welles, "You know, Orson, you and I are the two best actors in America." And he watched himself in a newsreel once and said, "That was the Garbo in me." A bit of a reach there, but that voice, you know, the famous story of walking down the streets in Chicago from window to window, and you could hear the whole speech because every house was listening to it.
0: Saul Bellow writes about that. Yeah. And he got out of a car because of a traffic jam and never missed the speech because it was summer and people had their windows rolled down. So consider the enormous impact and the universal audience, as we listen to Stephen Lang reading one of the most consequential of the fireside chats, the one that FDR delivered 2 days after Germany attacked Poland. So this is September 3rd, 1939.
3: Tonight, my single duty is to speak to the whole of America. Until 4:30 this morning, I had hoped against hope that some miracle would prevent the devastating war in Europe and bring to an end the invasion of Poland by Germany. For 4 long years, a succession of actual wars and constant crises have shaken the entire world and have threatened in each case to bring on the gigantic conflict which is today, unhappily, a fact. It is right that I should recall to your minds the consistent and at times successful efforts of your government in these crises to throw the full weight of the United States into the cause of peace. In spite of spreading wars, I think that we have every right and every reason to maintain as a national policy the fundamental moralities, the teachings of religion, the continuation of efforts to restore peace, because someday, though the time may be distant, we can be of even greater help to a crippled humanity. You must master at the outset a simple but unalterable fact in modern foreign relations between nations. When peace has been broken anywhere, the peace of all countries everywhere is in danger.
2: Actor Stephen Lang.
0: So then there's the woman, often described as FDR's eyes and ears, although I think that in a sense is denying her own voice. And of course I mean Eleanor. John, talk about her emergence in your book and into the vocabulary of democracy.
1: Well, it begins in tragedy, right? I mean, she had an unimaginably horrible childhood, right? Her father was a terrible alcoholic, rode into a tree, right, on a horse and died that way. And I think in one of the worst, arguably the worst domestic moment I know about in White House history was when Mrs. Roosevelt would get angry with President Roosevelt for having too long a cocktail hour. He would say, "It's not my side of the family with a drinking problem." You know, it's like pretty rough, right? But out of that marital, out of marital tragedy in 1918, the discovery of FDR's affair with Eleanor's former social secretary. He was on his way back. He got double pneumonia on his way back from a visit to World War One, the Great War. Mrs. Roosevelt found love letters, and she wrote honestly and wonderfully, "The bottom fell out of my own particular world, and I faced myself and my surroundings honestly for the first time." And out of, rather being broken by tragedy, she mastered it. And as Hemingway would say, she became stronger at the broken places.
2: Historian John Meacham, American Struggle, Democracy, Dissent, and the Pursuit of a More Perfect Union, an anthology.
0: So, after FDR's death, as I'm sure you all know, Eleanor became chair of the UN Commission that drafted the Universal Declaration of Human Rights, which someday some Congress of the United States will adopt formally, I suppose. Let's hear her defense of those rights, and it seems as if they've never needed defending more. This is a speech that Eleanor gave at the Sorbonne in Paris in 1948, and Ellen Burstyn.
4: The United Nations has made it clear that it intends to uphold human rights and to protect the dignity of the human personality, to reaffirm faith in fundamental human rights, in the dignity and worth of the human person, in the equal rights of men and women, and of nations large and small, and to promote social progress. We must not be confused about what freedom is. Basic human rights are simple and easily understood. Freedom of speech and a free press. Freedom of religion and assembly. The right of men to be secure in their homes and free from unreasonable search and seizure and from arbitrary arrest and punishment. Sometimes the processes of democracy are slow. And I have known some of our leaders to say that a benevolent dictatorship would accomplish the ends desired in a much shorter time than it takes to go through the democratic process and the slow formation of public opinion. But there is no way of ensuring that a dictatorship will remain benevolent, or that power, once in the hands of a few, will be returned to the people without struggle. This we have learned by experience. We accept the slow processes of democracy because we know that shortcuts compromise principles on which no compromise is possible in a just society.
0: John, in the Roosevelt era, a little bit before, we come to the period when presidents have professional writers at their beck and call to help them with their great words. Ted Sorensen, one of the greatest of the 20th century presidential speech writers. Even their own correspondence is often handled by others. So how do we credit presidential utterances in the age of the great speech writers?
1: I think you answered it there. If they utter it, it's theirs. Right? I have a friend who argues the hardest thing on planet Earth is to get elected president of the United States. Think about it. 45 people have done it out of all the people who've been on Earth in the United States of America since 1789. 45. And my sense is, I mean, maybe there's always one exception. So we'll leave that. But I think when presidents do commission people to help them craft a message, but it's, I think almost a, in some ways it's a mechanical manifestation of the values and vision that that person has brought to the pinnacle of power, right? And so, I mean, maybe if you just start running and someone's writing for you and you don't have anything to say, but Franklin Roosevelt had plenty to say, right? I mean, here's, so this speech back here, the 1941 State of the Union, Harry Hopkins was listening to FDR read the draft, and to go to what Ms. Person was reading, which is a sequential chapter, the first is freedom of speech and expression everywhere in the world. The second, freedom of every is of every person to worship God in his own way everywhere in the world. Harry Hopkins says, you know, Mr. President, I would cut that everywhere in the world because nobody gives a damn what happens in Java. And FDR turned to him in a way that playing off the point that Stephen just read and said, well, Harry, they're going to have to because the world's getting so small now. So Roosevelt knew what he wanted to say. Did he have help on how he said it? Absolutely.
0: And not quite in tandem with what you're saying, we're going to hear a fireside chat now that, unlike the one we heard before, which was written by several people, including Robert Emmett Sherwood, this fireside chat was FDR's official announcement. It's like a nighttime tweet, I guess, in a way. A little more.
1: You know I love you, but I got to stop you there.
0: Meaning an informal announcement of enormously consequential policy. That's all I mean.
1: That's a long way around the barn.
0: Go ahead. We took the long way. So here, this is the way FDR told America that there had been an invasion of the European continent on June 6th, 1944. He did it in a fireside chat, and he did it by writing it himself. He wrote a prayer. And in an age in which our government leaders are invoking God as the angel of holy war, here is FDR asking God to bless people in danger in a fight for freedom. It just strikes me as...
1: You mean when two Corinthians walk into a bar? So FDR wrote this prayer the weekend before in the shadow of Monticello. So there's a kind of a poetic... he went to Pa Watson's house, who was one of his assistants, who had a place called Kenwood. It's still down at the foot of the mountain, Jefferson's Mountain. He used the Book of Common Prayer, and the Episcopal Book of Common Prayer, and the King James Bible he had at hand. But that was it.
0: So this is FDR's D-Day prayer from June 6th, 1944.
3: Almighty God, our sons, pride of our nation, this day have set upon a mighty endeavor, a struggle to preserve our republic, our religion, and our civilization, and to set free a suffering humanity. Lead them straight and true. Give strength to their arms, stoutness to their hearts, steadfastness in their faith. They will need thy blessing. Their road will be long and hard, for the enemy is strong. He may hurl back our forces. Success may not come with rushing speed, but we shall return again and again. And we know that by thy grace and by the righteousness of our cause, our sons will triumph. They will be sore tried by night and by day, without rest, until the victory is won. The darkness will be rent by noise and flame. Men's souls will be shaken with the violence of war. For these men are lately drawn from the ways of peace. They fight not for the lust of conquest. They fight to end conquest. They fight to liberate. They fight to let justice arise and tolerance and goodwill among all thy people. They yearn but for the end of battle, for their return to the haven of home. Some will never return. Embrace these, Father, and receive them, thy heroic servants, into thy kingdom. And for us at home, fathers, mothers, children, wives, sisters, and brothers of brave men overseas whose thoughts and prayers are ever with them, help us, Almighty God, to rededicate ourselves in renewed faith in thee in this hour of great sacrifice. Give us strength. Let our hearts be stout to wait out the long travail, to bear sorrows that may come, to impart our courage unto our sons, wheresoever they may be. And help us to conquer the apostles of greed and racial arrogancies. Lead us to the saving of our country, and with our sister nations, into a world unity that will spell a sure peace, a peace invulnerable to the schemings of unworthy men, and a peace that will let all of men live in freedom, reaping the just rewards of their honest toil. Thy will be done, Almighty God. Amen.
2: Actor Stephen Lang at the Roosevelt House.
1: That was, according to Time magazine that week, 100 million Americans prayed that prayer, which I think makes it the largest mass prayer in human history.
0: It's hard to imagine a war, a conflict, sacrifice better explained, or to remember that there were moments when leaders felt the responsibility, the obligation to explain human conflict and sacrifice.
1: And the human side of this, too, is on June 5th, as Eisenhower was given the order at dawn on the 4th of June, okay, let's go. He'd had to postpone one day. This was the last day they could do it before the third week of June when a hurricane hit the channel, so it would have been a disaster. But both Roosevelt and Churchill spent the evenings alone with their wives in the midst of this massive decision, what Churchill called the largest and most complicated operation ever. And President Roosevelt at one point turned to Mrs. Roosevelt that night and said, "I wonder how Linka will come out." Linka was a tree farmer at Hyde Park. Linka came out fine. But that's what the commander-in-chief was thinking about, was one person on that beach.
0: And by extension, everyone on the beach. Let's combine two of the themes that have connected the readings tonight and the book, human rights and the rights of women, for a closing excerpt from someone who has spoken here several times, once from this stage and once upstairs, Hillary Rodham Clinton. It's possible that no First Lady ever gave a more consequential speech as First Lady than she did at Beijing at the Global Human Rights Conference. For whatever comments she's known for or indicted for, small I, who knows, this was, to me, her shining moment. John, do you agree that it was politically courageous for a First Lady to do that?
1: Yeah, this is 1995. She goes to China to talk about the rights of women and girls. So, yeah.
0: Right, in China.
1: In China, yeah.
0: So here is Hillary Clinton in China in November 1995.
4: This is truly a celebration. A celebration of the contributions women make in every aspect of life. In the home, on the job, in the community. As mothers, wives, sisters, daughters, learners, workers, citizens, and leaders. It is also a coming together, much the way women come together every day in every country. We come together in fields and factories, in village markets and supermarkets, in living rooms and boardrooms, while playing with our children in the park, or washing clothes in a river, or taking a break at the office water cooler. We come together and talk about our aspirations and concerns. And time and again, our talk turns to our children and our families. However different we may appear, there is far more that unites us than divides us. We share a common future, and we are here to find common ground so that we may help bring new dignity and respect to women and girls all over the world. And in so doing, bring new strength and stability to families as well. There are some who question the reason for this conference. Let them listen to the voices of women in their homes, neighborhoods, and workplaces. If women had a chance to work and earn as full and equal partners in society, their families will flourish. And when families flourish, communities and nations do as well. That is why every woman, every man, every child, every family, and every nation on our planet does have a stake in the discussion that takes place here. No one should be forced to remain silent for fear of religious or political persecution, arrest, abuse, or torture. I believe that now, on the eve of a new millennium, it is time to break the silence. It is time for us to say here in Beijing and for the world to hear that it is no longer acceptable to discuss women's rights as separate from human rights. If there is one message that echoes forth from this conference, let it be that human rights are women's rights, and women's rights are human rights, once and for all.
0: John, hearing these words, does it make you nostalgic about the voices and the eloquence of the past, or optimistic? And if the latter, because I know you, where are the voices coming from? Who do you see as being in the edition that your kids will bring out in 30 years with a new batch of spokespeople for democracy and freedom?
1: It'll be like the Jetsons, right? They'll be like, it won't be books. We'll just think it, and it will happen. Very Avatar. I think, again, I quoted him before, but Arthur Schlesinger used to say that in 1940, if you had decided to say that the next three presidents of the United States were going to be a backbench senator from Missouri, a major in the United States Army, and a Harvard undergraduate, you would not have gotten a lot of people to bet with you, right? And so I don't know who's going to emerge, but I am confident that someone will. And I believe actually that out of what Lincoln would call a fiery trial, and I believe this is that, there are people being taken off the streets and put in cages. There are constitutional norms, which is a fancy way of saying you don't do it because it's wrong, being smashed. Why? Because they can. And not enough folks who have achieved power within the republic are standing up against it. And we should have sat here and read Article 1 just for the hell of it. You're probably the only guy I know who could make the Constitution sound pretty good. Right? Reapportionment. So I'm confident, right? So here's maybe it's a point to end on, maybe, is there was a really interesting point made by Mark Carney. That speech would be in this, right? Do you remember this, the Davos speech, where he used he did something startling. He told the truth. He said that the story of the post-World War II Atlantic Alliance, led by American power and our moral investment in the security of other nations, was a myth that we no longer accepted. It was really a fiction. He said fiction. I would have said myth. And I think what he meant was that nations need stories in the way people need stories. And myths are not bad things. Myths are stories about the origin, course, and destiny of human life. The Central American myth begins with Jefferson and continues to unfold through King and Stanton and Senator Clinton. That's a story. Is it as simple as I just made it out to be? Of course not. You know, it's not straightforward, but actually it is kind of simple in the sense that it's elemental. There is a principle. We have it. We know, because of the workings of conscience, what Theodore Parker, who's also in this book, called the mark of a moral universe, you know, bending toward justice. But it only bends toward justice if we insist that it swerve. because somebody else is already always pulling back. So we have to be swervers. And the voices of the swervers will be in the next volume.
0: Well, I couldn't agree more that America needs great stories, but I would add that America needs great storytellers and great voices. And that's why as we prepare to go upstairs and celebrate this remarkable trio and have a book reception where you can buy this extraordinary book and this and live with this collection, I want to ask you to join me in thanking John Meacham, Stephen Lang, and Ellen Burstyn.

0: This event took place early May at the Roosevelt House in upstate New York. John Meacham discussing his book, American Struggle. He was joined by Harold Hoser, who's director of the Roosevelt House Public Policy Institute, and dramatic performances by two actors, Ellen Burstyn and Stephen Lang. Daniel Feller is next on C-SPAN Radio. He's a professor emerita, University of Tennessee, vice president and curator of the East Tennessee Historical Society. He'll talk about the year 1860, which he calls the Second American Revolution. He made his comments last February as part of the Knoxville Civil War Roundtable.
1: Okay, my topic today is 1860, the Second American Revolution, with a question mark. To begin, on March 21st, 1861, in Savannah, Georgia, Alexander Stevens delivered a speech hailing the birth of a new nation, the Confederate States of America. Now, Stevens had been a longtime Whig Party congressman, at one point pretty good close friend of Abraham Lincoln. And he had himself just been elected as provisional vice president of the new Confederacy. This speech, which became famous as the Cornerstone Speech for reasons you'll learn later, celebrated what he called, and these are his words, one of the greatest revolutions in the annals of the world. As Stevens explained, the new Confederate government preserved and perpetuated all the essentials of the old Constitution, while it also introduced what he called certain improvements. Well, in his telling, the new nation then, the Confederacy, did not repudiate or depart from the legacy of the original American Revolution. Rather, it perfected it. Well, 32 months later, on November 19th, 1863, President Abraham Lincoln delivered an address that you all know about at Gettysburg. Like Stevens, he harked back to the American Revolution and to the Declaration of Independence, but in an opposite way. Where Stevens hailed the fulfillment of America's revolutionary promise, Lincoln warned of its destruction. According to Lincoln, the threat of Union defeat and Confederate independence, if that should happen, would mean that government of the people, by the people, for the people, had perished from the earth. So which was it? Did the so-called Second American Revolution of 1860 build upon the First Revolution of 1776, or did it destroy it? Did the new Confederate government fulfill the principles of the old, or did it negate them? In short, who was right, Stevens or Lincoln? Well, the answer, of course, depends on how one understood the American Revolution itself. Now, as we know, the Declaration of Independence in 1776 proclaimed the 13 colonies to be free and independent states. It also offered a justification for rising in armed rebellion against the British government and king. That justification by declaring, you all know this language, the self-evident truth that all men

0: truth that all men are created equal, that they are endowed by their Creator with certain unalienable rights, and that among those are life, liberty, and the pursuit of happiness. The core purpose of government, any government, according to the Declaration, was to secure these rights. And therefore, the only legitimate source of governmental power was the consent of the government. Hence, the right of the government, if government should become the abuser of the people's rights instead of their protector, those people, the governed, had the right to throw off that government and create a new one. Well, unlike many of us today, the men who made the revolution were deeply steeped in political theory. And to understand them and their aims, we must dip into it a bit ourselves. Some of this will be heavy lifting, but it's kind of unavoidable. They grounded their declaration in the idea of popular sovereignty. That is, that the only legitimate source of governmental authority was the people themselves. Now, when we speak of sovereignty, we are not talking about the daily acts of government, but rather the underlying authority that gives government the right to act, that legitimizes its actions. Now, a king or a hereditary aristocracy might claim the right to rule by birth or by inheritance or by divine sanction or even by force, brute force. Might makes right. But Americans said that none of those were legitimate sources of governmental authority, that the only rightful source was, again, in the Declaration's words, the consent of the government. Well, they implemented that principle in the creation of new governments, both state and federal. The first form of federal association, as you've just been reminded, was the Articles of Confederation, drawn up during the war. And it created, in its own words, a firm league of friendship among the states. And it gave certain stated powers to a Congress in which all the states were represented. It affirmed, and I'm quoting now, that each state retains its sovereignty, freedom, and independence. Though it also proclaimed in multiple places that the Union shall be perpetual. In fact, the full title is the Articles of Confederation and Perpetual Union. Well, by the Americans' own political theory, the Confederation Congress wasn't really a government in the proper sense, because the constituency that called it into existence was not the American people. It was rather the various state legislatures. There'd been no popular vote. There'd been no referendum on the Articles. Instead, the Articles were, as they said themselves, a league, a binding and perpetual league, but a league nonetheless, not a government created by the sovereign people to suit their own purposes. Well, meanwhile, while that was going on, in the 1770s and 1780s, the states themselves were institutionalizing this theoretical distinction between sovereignty and government by formally splitting apart the act of making a government from the act of governing. They put popular sovereignty into practice by holding state conventions to draw up constitutions for new state governments. Now, delegates to these conventions were elected just as, say, state legislators are. But in theory, the two are not at all alike. In theory, the delegates to a constitutional convention are not there to act as subsidiary agents under a government, which is what state legislators are. They were there instead as kind of stand-ins for the people at large in creating a government. They were not there as the people's representatives. They were there as their embodiment. A state constitutional convention, in theory, is not a representative body chosen by the people. It is the people. It's the people themselves acting in their direct sovereign capacity and exercising their sovereign right to fashion a government of their own choosing. Everybody with me?
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0: Indeed, to speak precisely, the people of a state were and are the state itself. The state government is their agent. The state constitution is their

0: instrument, but those are not the state. The state is a political community made up of the sovereign people. The people of a state are the state. Well, the United States Constitution, drawn up in 1787, incorporated this theory itself. Its opening sentence, which I'm sure you're familiar with, speaks the language of popular sovereignty. We, the people of the United States, in order to form a more perfect union, et cetera, et cetera, do ordain and establish this Constitution for the United States of America. But of course, the men in Philadelphia who wrote those words were not the people of the United States. They had no authority from anybody to ordain and establish anything. The founding fathers could craft a plan for a constitution. They could not themselves, by their own theory, put it into effect or clothe it with legitimacy. Well, who could? The very last sentence of the Constitution, constituting the entirety of Article 7, it's the shortest article in the Constitution. It's one sentence long, and it says, "The ratification of the conventions of 9 states shall be sufficient for the establishment of the Constitution between the states so ratifying the same." Note that telltale word, conventions, not legislatures. And indeed, as prescribed, the Constitution was subsequently ratified within each one of the individual states by conventions, bodies especially elected by, and again in theory, not representing but actually constituting the people themselves. Well, Americans thus fashioned their new governments, both state and federal, in accordance with a thoroughly articulated political theory. And I should say they didn't get all these ideas out of nowhere. They had studied their classical history and philosophy. And there was a kind of theory on the shelf of popular sovereignty for them to take and use. It was all very deliberate, and if you read the Federalist Papers, you will see that. Still, one can see in the original design two ambiguities or contradictions that might cause, and indeed did cause, trouble down the road. One of these was a deliberate innovation. It's an axiom of classical political theory that sovereignty must be unitary, not divided. Sovereignty is the ultimate source of political authority within a community. You can't have two ultimate sources of political legitimacy. There's got to be just one. Otherwise, you would have, and this was a phrase that was bandied about quite a bit, an imperium in imperio, meaning an empire within an empire, which was supposed to be impossible both theoretically and practically. The American system challenges this. It rested on only one sovereign authority, namely the people, but it mustered the people in two different aggregations. The people of the individual states, as represented in their state constitutions and governments, and the people of the United States, as represented in the United States Constitution and government. What would happen if these two sovereignties opposed each other? The Articles of Confederation, to circle back to them, had actually embodied this contradiction, not in resolved it, but just stated it outright, by saying, as we saw, that each state retained its sovereignty, freedom, and independence, but the Union shall be perpetual. Well, perpetual means you can't get out of it. And can't get out of it means you do not have your entire sovereignty, freedom, and independence. Because if you have your sovereignty, freedom, and independence, you can do whatever you want. The Constitution supersedes this language and instead ordains a more perfect union. But what did that mean? Could a state, again, meaning not a state government, but the people of the state exercising their sovereign right to make or break a government, which everybody agreed they had, could they leave the Union or not? In a word, can a state secede? Well, the Constitution doesn't say. I think the argument is very strong that the framers of the Constitution did not contemplate or intend to legitimate the idea of secession. For one thing, it would be absurd to craft a form of government that you hope will last for a very long time, which is what they were doing, and write into it a provision for breaking it up. It's kind of self-defeating. a dissolvable union under the Constitution, a union that you could leave whenever you wanted, would clearly be less perfect, not more perfect, than the previous union under the Confederation, which itself was supposed to be perpetual. Also, it's clear if you read the Constitution that the framers were very deliberately planning ahead for any future contingencies that they could foresee. They provided in the text of the Constitution itself not only a procedure for ratifying and implementing it, putting it into practice, which we just saw, but also a plan for changing it down the road through amendment. They actually wrote a procedure for amending the Constitution into the Constitution itself. And they also, of course, wrote in a specific procedure for growing the Union by adding new states. You look at all that, and you look at the absence of any provision for leaving the Union, and the silence is kind of deafening. It is, on the other hand, silence. It's not an overt prohibition. Well, I said there were two troublesome portents for the future. That was one. The second one is this, that phrase in the Declaration of Independence that all men are created equal and thereby equally entitled to life, liberty, and the pursuit of happiness. Now, this assertion was not, as some would later claim, gratuitously introduced into the text. In fact, it was integral to the Confederate Declaration's theoretical structure. It was the base upon which the whole idea of popular sovereignty rests. If you do not presume human equality, or at least male equality, then there's no logical reason why a minority should not govern the majority, why one class of men should not govern another, why the rich should not govern the poor, why the intelligent should not govern the ignorant. Only if you presume that everyone is alike, at least in the possession of those unalienable rights, does it make sense that government should rest, indeed can only rest, on the consent of all the governed, with everybody having exactly the same say. Every person has one vote, no more, no less, and a majority rules.
1: Daniel Feller, historian, University of Tennessee, discussing the year 1860, which he calls the Second American Revolution.
0: Well, in writing this claim of human, or at least male, equality into the Declaration of Independence, Thomas Jefferson, who as y'all know wrote it, probably meant no more than just that. But ideas can have consequences, especially if you stage a revolution and announce those ideas to the world as your justification for doing it, which is exactly what the Americans had done. The avowal of human equality in the nation's founding document had at least two important practical consequences, both of which were set in motion even before the Revolutionary War ended. First, in all the English colonies at the time of the Revolution, as in England itself, only men of property could vote. Now, there was a well-developed rationale for this. In simple terms, rationale is that people who own the country ought to govern it. In less simple terms, if people do not own property, they have no independence. They have no source of personal independence. They're subject to being bribed or threatened, and so their vote is not freely cast. They also, if they have no property, they don't have anything to tax, and that means they don't have anything to lose if government is bad. The idea that all men are created equal fatally undercuts this whole line of thinking, and acting on that idea, in fact, within a generation, nearly all the American states, this is a state matter, extended voting rights to every adult white male, regardless of station. Second consequence is this. And you knew this was coming, for obvious reasons, the pronouncement of human equality and of everyone's right to life and liberty prompted many among the founding fathers, including Thomas Jefferson, who wrote the Declaration, George Washington, and James Madison, who wrote most of the Constitution, to question the practice of American slavery, even though, as we know, they were all slaveholders. because slavery seemed to brazenly contradict those founding principles. As a result, during and after the Revolution, and in direct consequence of the Declaration of Independence, northern states, where conveniently there were very few slaves to free and therefore very few slaveholders to object, moved to abolish slavery, in some cases by a kind of gradual staged transition over a generation, in other states literally overnight by judicial or legislative fiat. Now, states south of the Mason-Dixon line, where slavery was much more deeply embedded socially and economically, did not abolish slavery, as we know. Though in the first years following the Revolution, almost no one could be found to defend slavery on principle in public. Well, the Revolution and its aftermath thus bequeathed two conundrums, you might say. One institutional, the other ideological. One concerning the friction between state and national sovereignties. The other concerning how far to take that idea of human equality. And not surprisingly then, between 1787 and 1860, the integrity and the permanence of the Union were most severely tried when both of those conundrums came into play. First great test, and I'm going to move pretty quickly through a lot of American history here. The first great test came in 1818, when the territory of Missouri applied for statehood. Now, the Constitution clearly gives Congress the right to admit new states. But the theory of popular sovereignty says that the people have a right within a political community to create a state of their own, without any outside interference or dictation. So where does the boundary lie between self-actuating local initiative and congressional dictation? Now, in fact, this question has come up almost every time a new state has been admitted to the Union. If you go back and look at the admission of new states throughout American history, up until and including Alaska and Hawaii, the residents of a state claiming the right to make a state as they want it, and Congress saying, well, you can come into the Union or not, have locked horns over issues great and small. Sometimes they've locked horns over what the name of a state should be or what its boundaries should be. In 1818, the primary issue was, should slavery be permitted in Missouri? The Missourians drew up a constitution for a slave state and, acting under the theory of popular sovereignty, demanded admission to the Union with the state that they wanted. But Missouri is directly west of Illinois, where slavery had been banned by the Northwest Ordinance since even before the United States Constitution. And allowing slavery into Missouri would push it further north than in any other existing state. Congress deadlocked. In the House of Representatives, northern congressmen who were in the majority demanded restrictions on slavery as a condition of admitting Missouri. The Senate disagreed. Congress deadlocked for a year, and the issue was resolved finally in 1820 with a compromise. And that is that Missourians got their slave state, but Congress, as you probably know, banned slavery elsewhere in the Western territories north of Missouri's southern boundary, in what's now Kansas, Nebraska, Dakotas, Minnesota, Iowa. Well, they got past that one. The next great test came in 1832, and the ostensible issue this time was the protective tariff, which was a tax on imports levied by Congress. By the way, no one at that time even dreamed that presidents of the United States had anything to do with imposing tariffs at all. Everyone understood that this was a particularly specific congressional prerogative. Well, the tariff was a major issue because it provided nearly all the government's revenue at the time. There was no income tax. But it was also designed to aid American producers by jacking up the price of certain imports, especially British manufactured goods, with which American producers were trying to compete. And as American manufacturing was concentrated in the northern states, most northerners favored a higher tariff. Southerners, as consumers of manufactured goods, and also as exporters of agricultural products, mainly cotton grown by slave labor, opposed protective tariffs. And slavery itself figured indirectly in this controversy, because by 1832, the abolitionist movement, which was a crusade against slavery powered by evangelical Christianity, was beginning to rear its head in the North. Now, abolitionists were not numerous, but they were loud. And while most Northerners considered abolitionists to be troublemakers and wanted nothing to do with them, there was no doubt that the majority of Northern citizens themselves likewise disapproved of slavery, even though that disapproval was mostly passive and inert. So some Southerners, most notably John C. Calhoun of South Carolina, began to construe the tariff as part of a kind of gigantic Northern plot, a conspiracy. First, you prostrate the South economically by bleeding it dry through the tariff, and then you immolate Southern society by overthrowing slavery. To Southerners who saw it in this light, the tariff isn't just an economic issue. It's not just about dollars and cents and who pays and who benefits. Instead, it's an existential threat. A threat not only to their prosperity, but to their physical safety, to the very survival of their society. Well, Calhoun found a remedy by returning to basic revolutionary principles. You remember that the people of South Carolina assembled in convention way back during the Revolution, or actually after the Revolution, had placed themselves in the Union by agreeing to the federal Constitution. Well, it stood to reason then that they were the final authority on exactly what it was that they had agreed to.
1: Historian Daniel Feller on American History on C-SPAN Radio.
0: What the Constitution meant and how it ought to be interpreted. It also followed that the same sovereign people who of their own free will had put themselves into the Union could, by the same authority and the same mechanism, take themselves out. Thus it followed that a state convention, again convention, could rule on questions of constitutional interpretation and could also, if it came to it, withdraw the state from the Union. We call the first doctrine nullification, the second secession. Well, in 1832, the voters of South Carolina elected delegates to a state constitutional convention. Again, this is not the state legislature. That body adopted an ordinance in these words, and you've seen this language before, you're going to see it again. We, the people of the state of South Carolina, in convention assembled, we the people of the state of South Carolina in convention assembled, do declare and ordain that the several acts of the Congress of the United States purporting to be laws for the duties and imposts on the importation of foreign commodities, that's the tariff, are unauthorized by the Constitution of the United States and are null, void, and no law. The ordinance further said that if the United States attempted to enforce the tariff law and collect the duties, South Carolina would leave the Union. Well, you may know the rest of the story. Andrew Jackson was president at the time, and he was no friend of John C. Calhoun, but beyond that, Jackson and a whole lot of other people, both in North and South, believed that that nullification was constitutional poppycock. If you had a union composed of 13 originally, now by this time 24 sovereign states, and if each claimed the right to interpret the Constitution for itself and to uphold its interpretation by force, then you really have no union at all. The proper body to settle questions of constitutional interpretation, said Jackson, was instead the body designated by the Constitution to decide those questions. That's the Supreme Court of the United States. Further, as Jackson pointed out in a blistering official proclamation, Article 1, Section 8 of the Constitution lists the powers of Congress. South Carolina had said the tariff was unconstitutional and therefore null, void, no law. If you look at the Constitution, Article 1 is all about the powers of Congress. Section 8 lists those powers. It's a long, long list. Congress shall have power to do this, that, the other thing. Very first one is this. Very first one. The Congress shall have power to lay and collect taxes, duties, imposts, and excises. There it is. How can you say that that's unconstitutional? Well, for a brief time, it seemed that civil war threatened, but cooler heads prevailed, and a compromise resolution was again reached. Early in 1833, Congress reduced the tariff, not nearly as much as the South Carolinians wanted, but enough that they could go home and say that they won something. Congress reduced the tariff, and the South Carolina Convention, which had adjourned, reconvened and rescinded its ordinance of nullification. Significant for the future was that while some other southern states hated the tariff almost as much as South Carolina did, none of them endorsed nullification as a plausible remedy, and in fact, nullification after this drops out of the picture. The South Carolinians never tried it again, neither did anybody else. As for the tariff, it remained a lively political issue throughout the 19th century and beyond, but it never again rose to the same level of threatening the Union as it had in 1832. Over the next 30 years, Congress occasionally raised the tariff, occasionally lowered it. The overall trend was actually generally down, not up. Never again reached the heights that had prompted South Carolina to nullify. Also, the issue, and this is another reason why the tariff did not become this kind of confrontational issue, it took on more of a party and less of a sectional cast with the rise of a national two-party system in the 1830s and 40s. The Whig Party formed during those years in opposition to Jackson's Democrats. And the Whig Party generally favored higher tariffs. And the Whig Party, like the Democrats, was a national party, and so the tariff issue was fought out between parties instead of between sections. And in fact, the Whigs had a very large Southern following, not because of the tariff, to a certain extent despite it, but nonetheless, in the 1840s, when the Whigs were at their height, the Whigs generally predominated in several Southern states, including Georgia, Mississippi, and Tennessee. But while the tariff receded as a hot-button political issue after 1833, the slavery issue grew exponentially. Throughout the 1830s and 40s, John C. Calhoun, who was the South's preeminent political theorist, labored to come up with constitutional and procedural mechanisms that would safeguard the South and slavery against an increasingly powerful and hostile Northern majority. But he also tackled an obvious point of moral vulnerability. And that is that apparent contradiction, which anti-slavery men loved to dwell on, between the Declaration of Independence and the practice of slavery. Calhoun resolved this problem by simply repudiating the Declaration's statement of human equality outright. That statement, said Calhoun, that whole thing about people being created equal with inalienable rights. Calhoun, and I am quoting Calhoun, it was inserted in our Declaration of Independence without any necessity. It was a mere fine-sounding phrase, a kind of gratuitous and unfortunate rhetorical flourish to put that in there. Further, Calhoun said, it was, in fact, wrong. I am now quoting Calhoun again. All men are not created equal. According to the Bible, only two, a man and a woman, ever were, and of these, one was pronounced subordinate to the other. All others have come into the world not by being created, but by being born, and in no sense either free or equal. I'm still quoting Calhoun. We now begin to experience the danger of admitting so great an error to have a place in our Declaration of Independence. It had a strong hold on the mind of Mr. Jefferson, which caused him to take an utterly false view of the subordinate relation of the black to the white race in the South, and to hold, in consequence, that the former, though utterly unqualified to possess liberty, were as fully entitled to both liberty and equality as the latter, and that to To deprive them of it was unjust and immoral. It was all a mistake by Thomas Jefferson, said Calhoun. Well, the Calhoun was notorious for his insistence on intellectual consistency, or if you prefer, for his predilection for logic chopping. He was not alone in simply rejecting the idea of human equality. In 1854, United States Senator from Indiana, of all places, on the floor of the United States Senate, called the idea that all men are created equal, and I quote, a self-evident lie. But for many Southerners, repudiating both the Declaration's author, I mean, it's Thomas Jefferson, and its noble sentiments outright went altogether too far. It's a case of throwing out the baby with the bathwater. Instead, they took a different tack. They salvaged their respect for Jefferson and the Declaration by simply denying that affirmation of human equality applied, or really could ever have been meant to apply, to any but white men. It was not conceivable, they said, that Thomas Jefferson, who was himself a slaveholder, would have knowingly pronounced himself a hypocrite, beyond that planted the seed of his own society's destruction by avowing the equality of black men with white. Rather, the United States had been from the outset, was always intended to be, and should forever remain a white man's country ruled by a white man's government. The Declaration of Independence, according to this reasoning, was not a falsehood or a mistake, as Calhoun had said. It was just never meant to apply to black people, and everyone knew it. That is, in fact, precisely the line that Supreme Court Chief Justice Roger Taney took in 1857 in the notorious Dred Scott case. But Southern slaveholders weren't the only ones who took this line. So did Northerners like Stephen Douglas. United States Senator from Illinois, in his famous debate, we're moving ahead chronologically, with Abraham Lincoln. Now, in 1858, Lincoln ran for United States Senate against Douglas. Lincoln was the candidate of the brand new Republican Party. And that party had sprung up almost overnight, just 4 years earlier, in 1854, in response to something called the Kansas-Nebraska Act, which was a law that threw open the possibility of slavery going into Kansas and Nebraska, Kansas in particular, even though it had been banned in the Missouri Compromise. And in fact, the Kansas-Nebraska Act negated that ban.
1: Historian Daniel Feller asking the question, did the Civil War build on American ideals or destroy them?
0: The Republican Party in the North had sprung up almost instantaneously based upon the idea that slavery was wrong and that as a first step in dealing with it as a wrong, its expansion into the territories ought to be just outright banned. Lincoln called slavery wrong, a moral, a social, and a political wrong. In 1856, the Republicans held their first national convention. This is astonishing timing, by the way. The end of 1853, there was no Republican Party. Nobody had ever foreseen that there would ever be a Republican Party. In 1856, that party had a national convention, ran a national presidential campaign, came this close to winning. Nothing like that has ever happened in American history other than this. Okay. In 1856, the Republicans held their first national convention and adopted a platform that began with this, that the maintenance of the principles promulgated in the Declaration of Independence and embodied in the Federal Constitution are essential to the preservation of our Republican institutions. It then immediately went on to quote that whole thing from the Declaration about self-evident truths and about human equality, and on that basis to say that Congress could not possibly legitimately legalize slavery anywhere in the Western territories. Well, in their campaign debate 2 years later, when Lincoln and Douglas were running for Senate, Douglas challenged Lincoln directly. Did he and the Republicans really believe that the Declaration of Independence literally meant what it said? That black men were equal to whites? Does that mean they should be allowed to vote in Illinois? Should they be allowed to sit on juries in Illinois? Should they be allowed to marry white women? And as Douglas well knew in raising these questions, those were losing propositions among the voters in Illinois and indeed throughout the North. And so Lincoln, in response, had to backpedal and deny favoring any of these things. Lincoln said, this is in the debates, "I have no purpose to introduce political and social equality between the white and the black races. But I hold that notwithstanding all this, there is no reason in the world why the Negro is not entitled to all the natural rights enumerated in the Declaration of Independence, the right to life, liberty, and the pursuit of happiness. I hold that he is as much entitled to these as the white man. I agree with Judge Douglas. He is not my equal in many respects, certainly not in color, perhaps not in moral or intellectual endowment. But in the right to eat the bread without leave of anybody else, which his own hand earns, he is my equal and the equal of Judge Douglas and the equal of every living man." The debates were heavily attended. There were newspaper reporters. They were transcribed word for word. The transcriptions were published. You can still read all this. And in the published version, that last line, "he is my equal and the equal of Judge Douglas and the equal of every living man," appears in italics for emphasis. Well, Lincoln went on to say that excluding black men from the Declaration's promise of equal rights would sap the country's very moral foundations. And for this, he quoted Henry Clay. Lincoln, quoting Clay, said, "Those who would repress all tendencies to liberty and ultimate emancipation must go back to the era of our liberty and independence and muzzle the cannon that thunders its annual joyous return." In other words, we should stop shooting off fireworks and cannon on the 4th of July. If we're going to abandon this promise, we should stop celebrating the 4th of July. "They must blot out the moral lights around us. They must penetrate the human soul and eradicate the light of reason and the love of liberty." Now, the authors of the Declaration, Lincoln said, did not mean to declare men equal in all respects, only again in holding certain basic rights. Nor did they mean to assert that all men were then in possession of those rights, which was obviously untrue. Rather, and again I'm quoting Lincoln, they meant to set up a standard maxim for free society which should be familiar to all, constantly looked to, constantly labored for, and even though never perfectly attained, constantly approximated, and thereby constantly spreading and deepening its influence and augmenting the happiness and value of life to all people of all colors everywhere. The Declaration, in other words, to borrow Jim's words, was aspirational. It looked not only to register present realities back in 1776 and provide a justification for the revolution, but to guide future prospects. It was meant to point the way to a freer and more just world. Well, this brings us finally to 1860. When, as I'm sure you know, the Republicans nominated Lincoln for president, and he won the election by carrying every single northern free state and not one single southern slave state. A sectional division of the country into two parts, far clearer than in any other election we've ever had. Well, this is what John C. Calhoun had been warning against his whole life. He was dead by this time, died in 1850. And he went to his grave warning this was going to happen eventually, and we better be prepared for when it does. South Carolina was prepared, and it responded almost instantly. South Carolina legislature called a convention. The delegates were duly elected. The convention assembled, and on December 20th, 1860, little more than a month after Lincoln was elected and 2 months before he was inaugurated, the delegates unanimously approved an ordinance of secession as follows, and by now you all know the language, you can sing along with me. "We, the people of the state of South Carolina, in convention assembled, do declare and ordain, and it is hereby ordained declared and ordained, that the ordinance adopted by us in Constitution, in Convention, I'm sorry, on the 23rd day of May in the year of our Lord, 1788, whereby the Constitution of the United States of America was ratified, and also all acts and parts of acts of the General Assembly of this state ratifying the amendments of the said Constitution since then, are hereby repealed, and that the Union now subsisting between South Carolina and other states under the name of the United States of America is hereby dissolved. In other words, we put ourselves in the Union by ratifying the Constitution back in 1788, and we are now following exactly the same procedure in reverse. We are taking ourselves out. The same we the people of the state. Well, how did secession relate back? I'm finally getting to it. Well, back to the American Revolution. In the minds of the seceders, it's clear they were doing exactly as their revolutionary forefathers had done. No more, nor less. They were re-exercising their fundamental right to decide their own form of government. Like their forebears in 1776, the South Carolina Convention in 1860, after adopting that ordinance, drew up a declaration of causes explaining and justifying their action to the world. And it's clear they had the Declaration of Independence in front of them. Their own Declaration of Causes, in some places, follows the language of the Declaration of Independence. Though not that bit about all men are created equal. That they left out.
1: Daniel Feller, Vice President of the East Tennessee Historical Society, on American History, on C-SPAN Radio.
0: Excuse me just a sec. In his inaugural address, Confederate President Jefferson Davis likewise invoked the same core principle, saying that the Confederates, and these are Davis's words, had merely asserted the right which the Declaration of Independence of July 4, 1776 defined to be inalienable. Well, that was certainly how Alexander Stevens, you knew he'd come up again, saw it in his cornerstone speech in Savannah a little bit later. Secession and the creation of a new Confederacy with a new Constitution was merely a reenactment, a reaffirmation of the original American Revolution, preserving, and these are his words, all of our ancient rights, franchises, and liberties, while adding certain improvements. Well, after he listed some of these, and yes, a ban on protective tariffs was one of them, after listing some of these improvements, Stevens came to the most important one. Our new Constitution, he said, this is all Stevens, our new Constitution has put at rest forever all the agitating questions relating to our peculiar institution, African slavery as it exists among us, the proper status of the Negro in our form of civilization. This was the immediate cause of the late rupture and present revolution. Jefferson, in his forecast, had anticipated this as the rock upon which the old Union would split. He was right. I'm still quoting Stevens. The prevailing ideas entertained by him, Jefferson, and most of the leading statesmen at the time of the formation of the old Constitution were that the enslavement of the African was in violation of the laws of nature, that it was wrong in principle, socially, morally, and politically. Those ideas, however, were fundamentally wrong. They rested upon the assumption of the equality of races. This was an error. Our new government is founded upon exactly the opposite idea. Its foundations are laid, its cornerstone rests upon the great truth that the Negro is not equal to the white man, that slavery, subordination to the superior race, is his natural and normal condition. This, our new government, is the first in the history of the world based upon this great physical, philosophical, and moral truth. And I cannot permit myself to doubt the ultimate success of a full recognition of this principle throughout the civilized and enlightened world. It was precisely this thinking, that prompted Abraham Lincoln in the Gettysburg Address almost 3 years later to warn that with Confederate victory, government of the people, by the people, for the people, would perish from the earth. Now, if we take the word people to mean white people, which in practice it had meant politically down to that point, and if we take the foundational, indivisible political community of people to be a state, not the United States, which it certainly had been at the time of the American Revolution, then Stevens was right and Lincoln was wrong. In 1860, the people of South Carolina did what the Declaration of Independence affirmed their right to do. Abolish their old government and, this is the language of the Declaration of Independence, to institute new government, laying its foundation on such principles and organizing its powers in such form as to them shall seem most likely to affect their safety and happiness. This is self-government. It's popular sovereignty. Now, to do this, of course, they had to jettison the idea of an indissoluble and perpetual union, and thus potentially open up a Pandora's box. Because if the old union could be broken up, then why not the new Confederacy as well? If you admit the right to secede, what was to prevent an endless fracturing of the once United States into innumerable quarreling fragments? What was to prevent the balkanization of America? And then you could ask, is this really what the Founding Fathers had in mind? Leaving legalities and theories aside, had they not fought the Revolution and won it as a single unified people? Would they have won it otherwise? It's for this reason that Lincoln, in his inaugural address as president in 1861, said, and I'm quoting, "Plainly, the central idea of secession is the essence of anarchy." But beyond that was this. Lincoln began his Gettysburg Address in 1863 with these words. 47 years ago, you know this language, 47 years ago, that's 1776, count backwards, our fathers brought forth on this continent a new nation conceived in liberty and dedicated to the proposition that all men are created equal. Now we are engaged in a great civil war testing whether that nation, or any nation so conceived and so dedicated, can long endure. He was quite right, because the Confederacy was founded on the rejection of that proposition, on the alternative proposition that all men are not created equal, and that they are intrinsically and irrevocably divided by race. Now, Stevens and his fellow Confederates, to be fair, did not disavow. Indeed, they celebrated the equality of white men. To them, drawing a racial boundary around the group of equal men didn't undermine the principle of equality. It sustained it. And by this thinking, you could, and they did, without contradiction, as they saw, have their equality and their slavery, too. Lincoln thought otherwise. Back in his 1858 debate with Douglas, one of the things he said was this. This is the real issue. This is the issue that will continue in this country when these poor tugs of Judge Douglas and myself shall be silent. It is the eternal struggle between these two principles, right and wrong, throughout the world. The one is the common right of humanity, and the other, the divine right of kings. It is the same principle in whatever shape it develops itself. It's the same spirit that says, you work and toil and earn bread and I'll eat it. No matter in what shape it comes, whether from the mouth of a king who seeks to bestride the people of his own nation and live by the fruit of their labor, or from one race of men as an apology for enslaving another race, it is the same tyrannical principle. In Lincoln's view, in other words, abandoning the principle of universal human equality to justify enslaving other people on any grounds, racial inferiority or anything else, starts you down a steep slope. You start declaring people unequal and saying that it's okay to declare them unequal, and you don't know and you can't tell where that's going to stop. you wind up sliding down a slope of differentiation and oppression from which no one is ultimately safe. So at the end, I'm finally getting there, where stands the case? Who had the better claim to the legacy of 1776? Abraham Lincoln or Alexander Stevens, the United States or the Confederacy? The Confederates certainly thought they did. They were doing no more than executing the right of political self-determination for which the Revolution itself had been fought. One could rejoin that in the end, rights are maintained by power. That ultimately a revolution acquires its legitimacy and its principles prevail if it wins its war. In 1776, the Americans won. In 1865, the Confederates lost. Significantly, however, Lincoln never portrayed the war that way as a mere test of power. To him, the United States was not only a union of self-governing people, but of a people dedicated to that core principle of human equality. As Lincoln sought a revolution to overthrow monarchy in 1776, or a policy looking to the ultimate extinction of slavery in 1860, were born of the same impulse and looked to the same end. So who had the better of the argument, Stevens or Lincoln? One can lay out the evidence, which is what I've tried to do here. Ultimately, it's really a moral question as much as a historical question. Depends upon what you... There are no historical facts that will answer this definitively. It depends upon what we think the United States stood for, what we think the United States ought to stand for. So who decides in such a case? You do. Thank you very much.
1: From last February, part of the Knoxville Civil War Roundtable, this is historian Daniel Feller.
2: Hold it right about here.
3: Thanks very much. One of the peculiar institutions that survived the Civil War was the Electoral College. I wonder to what extent slavery influenced the establishment of that institution, which today leaves us with only a handful of states that decide our national elections, which is hardly the sovereignty of the people. Was that a result of slavery, or was it to accommodate smaller states? Thanks.
2: Thank you.
0: Well, the question is about the Electoral College. And if I understood the question better, I could synopsize it more clearly. I'm kind of stuck on the premise there that the Electoral College had something to do with causing the Civil War. And I'm not sure in what way one would argue that. I would say that the Electoral College itself was not a major issue at the time of the Civil War. Am I off beam with what you're asking about?
3: Well, I was curious about why exactly the Electoral College was built in. It doesn't seem like most countries have that institution.
0: This brings us back to the Constitution. So the question is broader. Why is there an Electoral College? And I don't think you want me to give a full answer to that or we'd be here all day. But we can say that the Founding Fathers were grappling with two things, two ideas that they had to kind of meld together in practice. One of them is that a government has to be built ultimately upon the consent of the people. The majority must rule. The other one is that the people themselves are, let's say, an uncertain commodity. And you don't want to give them too much direct power. As I said, these people were steeped in political theory. They were also steeped in the history, as they like to use the phrase, of republics ancient and modern. And one of the lessons of republics ancient and modern is if you give the people too much direct, practical control of the government, they will choose a tyrant, and you will wind up not with a republic, but with an emperor, a Caesar, a king. So the Electoral College, among other things, is a way of filtering the people's voice through several stages. So you don't have a direct popular election for president. Instead, the people choose the electors. The electors then choose the president. The other thing is that the constitution of the Electoral College, that is, you add together the number of congressmen that a state has and the number of senators, and that's the number of electoral votes, is a further way of massaging the tension, which at that time was more pronounced really than it is now, between big states and large states. Does that help?
4: Thanks, Dr. Feller, for the enlightening talk. I was curious about the kind of the jurisprudence of the Supreme Court and how they adjudicated secession, because I believe Salmon Chase and the as Chief Justice did have a case brought up that defined the legality of secession, and how did they justify that it was unconstitutional or illegal?
0: I knew that question was coming. Not quite in that form. The question is how the Supreme Court's handled the case of secession. And let me first say, looking for a Supreme Court decision on secession is kind of the wrong place to look anyway. If a state wants to secede, ultimately, if it comes down to it, it'll get away with it if it can get away with it. There is no, as we saw, prohibition in the Constitution. The Supreme Court case that's being brought up here is Texas versus White, I think it is, and it's 1860-something. It's after the Civil War.
5: Yes.
0: In which the Supreme Court declared that secession was unconstitutional. And the argument has been made that since the Supreme Court didn't declare that until after the Civil War, secession was constitutional before that. First, you know, not everything is legitimate until the Supreme Court says it isn't. It's a kind of odd argument. But second, I have read Texas versus White, and I should say I'm not a lawyer, but I think I can read English. The Supreme Court wasn't actually in that case deciding that secession was unconstitutional. Though they stated that secession was unconstitutional, but they didn't state that as the result of the, that's not the result of the case. That's the premise of the case. They didn't use logic to reach that as a conclusion. They started out with that. Everybody knows secession's unconstitutional. And what are the consequences of it? In the particular case, what this is about, try to keep this brief, by the United States government's theory of the war, the states had never legitimately seceded. Secession was an unconstitutional act. Therefore, the actions of southern state legislatures, Confederate legislatures, were all illegitimate. And there are obvious reasons, for instance, why you would want, if you were on the Union side, why you would want to take this position. For instance, the Confederate states, as well as the Confederate national government, had borrowed money and enacted legislation in order to do that. Okay, now that you've beaten the rebels, do you want to pay taxes to pay off their debts? So it was a prep. The problem came up, and this is what Texas versus White is about, concerned certain Texas state bonds that had been issued by the Texas state government before the Civil War, but had been, in some way that I can't recall off the top of my head, changed by the Confederate state government. What was the status of those bonds now? And the fact that the Confederate legislation is all technically inadmissible, does this mean that those bonds themselves are no good, you know, like Confederate money, even though they were actually issued by the Texas state government before the Civil War?
6: No.
0: So, yeah, no, go ahead.
6: The question then is not that the sounds like to me that the bankers or whoever had bought those bonds,
5: it sounds as though the question is, can we still collect on those bonds?
0: Yeah, that's kind of the question.
5: Yeah, that was, it was follow the money.
0: Yeah.
5: You know.
7: All right, we got another question over here.
1: Historian Daniel Feller asking the question, did the Civil War build on American ideals or destroy them?
8: The Southerners, in part, justified slavery by declaring that the slaves were not people and were, in some instances, taxed as farm animals. Does the Three-Fifths Compromise legitimize and codify this?
0: Question is about the fact that Southerners or the that Southerners

0: where the Southerners was declared blacks weren't people. And in this case, I'm sorry, take issue with the premise. Actually, I know of no Southerners who said that, including slaveholders, who said that blacks weren't people. They said they were inferior people, but they said they were people. In fact, the United States Constitution refers to black people, or not to black people, there's no mention of race in the original Constitution, refers to slaves, and it doesn't use the word, but it's talking about slaves, refers to them as persons. Every southern state had what was called a slave code. That is a series of laws that basically codified and made slavery work, that prescribed the rights and obligations of slave owners. None of these laws would have made any sense on the premise that slaves weren't people. Punishing a slave, and there were actually laws about what kind of punishment is legal, and a lot of it was legal, but there were limits. And this doesn't make any sense. You don't pass laws on how you can punish a cow. Southern law on this subject is very complicated because slaves were both people and property. And they were recognized in law and in Southern society as both. There was a considerable movement led by some very prominent slaveholders in the years before the Civil War to humanize slavery by, among other things, Christianizing the slaves. Now, the slaves were busy Christianizing themselves without any help from their masters, but there was a concerted movement, particularly by the Southern Presbyterian Church, to bring the gospel to the slaves. You don't do that if they're not people. It doesn't make any sense.
1: Three-fifths compromise.
0: Just hold on a sec. The three-fifths compromise is often miscategorized. You often hear that and you hear it from a variety of political quarters, that the Constitution itself says that black people are only three-fifths human. It doesn't say that. That's not what it says. The three-fifths compromise is there for the purpose of allocating representation to states in Congress. That's what it's there for.
2: Three-fifths of a person.
0: Yeah, and it doesn't say that. What it says is, in calculating the population of a state to determine how many congressmen it has, you will take free persons, you won't count Indians, because they're not citizens, and three-fifths of all other persons. It doesn't say those people are three-fifths human. It does say that for this particular single purpose, for every five of them, you will count three. That's all it says. It refers to them, in fact, plain and simple, as persons.
3: After secession, and once the Confederacy was established, how did the South finance their government, finance the war? Did they go back to duties and tariffs? How did they finance the war? And the second, off the wall, whatever, after the end of the war, Confederate money was useless, so was their bonds. What happened to the Confederate gold?
0: The question is how the Confederates financed their war, and the answer is not very successfully. They had to do something. The Confederate finance has been much studied. And it consisted partly of trying to borrow, and partly of issuing paper money, which is fiat money. And the Confederates didn't have much gold. The Union had more gold. There is a debate about whether that really made any difference. What happens to Confederate gold at the end? Well, if you've got gold, you've got gold at the end of the war. If you've got Confederate bonds, Confederate notes, Confederate bills, you've got some interesting paper to make a fire with. I'll go a little bit further and say that there's some historians have suggested that the collapse of Confederate finance was a major cause of Confederate defeat. I would suggest, and I think some historians would agree with me, it's the other way around. It's when you think you're

0: going to lose the war and the government that issued your money isn't going to be worth anything, that you start treating it at less than face value. And as the Confederates could point out, the Americans won their independence back in 1776 on foreign loans and paper money, largely on paper money, which, in fact, famously, the continental dollar, deteriorated to the point it wasn't worth anything. Doesn't matter. You win the war anyway.
1: But they had to pay for a lot of things, probably the England and France.
0: Well, there wasn't much foreign trade during the Civil War. The Confederates rather foolishly embargoed their own cotton to try to jack up the economic screws on Britain, so they weren't exporting, and the Union Navy was doing its best to make sure they weren't importing either.
2: How did President Lincoln describe Vice President Stevens?
0: He referred occasionally, I believe, to that cornerstone speech. I'm not sure beyond that Lincoln said much more about Stevens.
3: He had a little colorful phrase, I think.
0: Okay, I'm not familiar with the phrase. You can tell me.
3: There was a lot of coat and not much man, I think, was basically
0: that. Without answering that question, I'll do a professorial trick here and answer ones that can kind of approach it. One of is that Lincoln, back in his debates with Douglas and elsewhere, addressed very directly, this is before the war, of the situation that the white Southern people were in. And Lincoln rather famously, rather startlingly said, "I have no feelings of resentment or hatred against these people. They are exactly what we would be in their same situation." So Lincoln did have this ability to see in other people's minds, and perhaps he thought that way about Stevens. There is a famous correspondence it's a one-way correspondence. In December 1860, after he'd been elected, after South Carolina was seceding, Stevens had not yet left Washington. And Lincoln wrote him a very short letter, and he said, I'm not quoting this part, he said, "Why are you doing this? Do you think slavery is not going to be safe in Georgia? Do you think I'm going to use the federal government to overturn it? I reassure you that slavery will be just as safe in Georgia as it was in the South in the days of George Washington. But I guess that's not really what's bothering you." I'm not quoting that language, but I'm very close. I am quoting this language. "You think slavery is right and ought to be extended. We think it is wrong and ought to be restricted. That, I suppose, is the rub."
4: From last February, part of the Knoxville Civil War Roundtable, this is historian Daniel Feller.
5: All right, we have time for one more. I'm sorry, but this gentleman over here has the last one.
6: I don't know if that's good or bad, but anyway, I understand that Lincoln ran on the anti-slavery platform, but it seemed to me at the beginning of the war, what he was calling for was volunteers to preserve the Union, and that's all I heard was Union, Union, Union. I'm assuming that if he preserve the Union, slavery would go away. Am I incorrect in that judgment? Because it didn't seem like he was recruiting people to come and fight slavery.
0: You're quite correct. I think with Lincoln, we have to juggle two things, or he had to juggle two things. One is, he certainly believed all the things he said about slavery is wrong. That didn't mean that he intended to do anything to abolish it right away. This is before the war starts. This is why he wrote that letter to Stevens saying, "We're not going to do anything." At one point in the debates with Douglas, Lincoln said, "It may take 100 years, literally 100 years, to abolish slavery." Lincoln's position is that we need to agree that it's wrong. Once we agree that it's wrong, once the public mind shall rest in the belief that it is in the course of ultimate extinction. There's a lot of hedges in that. In the course of once we're agreed that it should be put in the course of ultimate extinction, then we can figure out what to do about it practically. in the present, without violating any of the rights of the southern states, without violating any of the rights of southern slaveholders. So that's Lincoln's position before the war. When the war comes, the first thing, if your country's coming apart underneath you, and you're fighting a war to try to hold it together, the first thing you have to do is win. Because if you don't win, everything else is off the table. And so for that reason, partly, Lincoln, at the beginning, talked about union because on union he could muster the most support among the northern public. If he had declared the war as an emancipationist war, many northerners might have said, that's not what I was voting for, and that's not what I'm going to go get killed for. Furthermore, Lincoln had to worry about the border states. Kentucky, his own native state, and Missouri and Maryland. And Maryland's kind of important because it almost surrounds Washington, D.C., and there's Virginia on the other side. Lincoln had, and those states had not left the Union, and if they did leave the Union, the Union war effort was going to become much, much more difficult. And there was strong Unionist sentiment in all three states. The way to forfeit that Unionist sentiment is to turn this into an abolition war right away. So, for all these reasons, Lincoln is, in the first part of the war, deliberately not emphasizing the slavery issue as a merely tactical matter. And there's this famous letter that Lincoln wrote to Horace Greeley right before he delivered the Emancipation Proclamation. And this letter, I'm bringing it up partly because it's often been invoked to prove that Lincoln said that the war wasn't about slavery. Which is exactly the opposite of what he said. He said it was about slavery over and over and over again. But when pressed to try to turn it into an anti-slavery war, Lincoln was addressing the question not of what caused the war, but of how do you win it. And those are two different questions. And very famously, he said to Greeley, "I'm going to win." I'm almost quoting this. "I'm going to win the war any way I can. If I can win it without freeing slaves, I'll do that. If I can win it by freeing all the slaves, I'll do that. If I can win it by freeing some slaves and not others, I'll do that. For the reason I mentioned at the beginning, you got to win the war." That comes first.
5: All right. I hope for those of you who wanted to ask some questions and wait, you have a little time afterward.
0: Oh, I'm here all night.
5: Great, perfect. So just line up and we'll talk to them afterwards. First, thank you very much for a wonderful talk. We really appreciate it. And our gift to you is the book, The Demon of Undress.
0: Ooh, thank you.
5: So thank you very much.
4: This event took place last February, part of the Knoxville Civil War Roundtable, hearing from Civil War historian Daniel Feller, talking about the year 1860, which he called the Second American Revolution.
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8: David J. Garrow is a prize-winning historian. Since graduating from Wesleyan University in 1975 and completing his law degree at Duke in 1981, he has spent most of his time writing about civil rights. His best-selling and most praised book was Bearing the Cross, Martin Luther King and the Southern Christian Leadership Conference, published in 1986. We last talked with Dr. Garrow in May of 2017 about his book, Rising Star, 1,472 pages about President Barack Obama. The book was limited to President Obama's life before his presidency. David Garrow, 40 years after your Martin Luther King book, Bearing the Cross, what comes to mind when you think about this period?
9: I still spend a good percentage of my time each week on King-related things, oftentimes reading forthcoming book manuscripts that relate to King for various scholarly acquaintances. We've built, particularly over the last decade, quite a, I call it, you know, King World network. I'm certain you're aware of John Ige, whose biography of King that won the Pulitzer 2 years ago is really the successor to Bearing the Cross. And there are a panoply of really first rate, King scholars, not as well known as John, Patrick Parr, Keith Miller, Jason Miller, Nasir Gayemi. I'm presently reading a superb manuscript by a Norwegian-American scholar simply about King's trip to Norway to receive the Nobel Peace Prize in 1964. You know, you'd think at first glance that's a pretty short narrative, but it's a wonderful manuscript.
8: What did you miss, if anything, when you wrote your book? It's popped up in the last 40 years.
9: Oh, the biggest change by far, Brian, and a really important one, has been that the digitization of newspapers, particularly black newspapers, you know, from the 1960s and earlier, opens up so many important items that it was almost impossible to discover back in the 1980s. Now, I bet most of your listeners are too young to remember the joys of microfilm and having to put, you know, reels of microfilm into a microfilm reader or printer. I mean, that was the way that I read important black newspapers like the Birmingham World and the Pittsburgh Courier back in the 1980s. You know, I appreciated back then how crucial a resource those papers were. But with digitization, it makes it searchable. So John, for example, you know, found a number of items in the Atlanta Daily World, related to King or written by King when he was a teenager or a student, college student. Same thing with Patrick Parr, who's a superb researcher for such things. We found all sorts of things in multiple Southern black papers about Joanne Robinson, the college professor who was the real initiator of the Montgomery bus boycott and who was a real sort of energizer bunny in black Montgomery prior to the boycott.
8: You wrote a book review on a book called Young King by Lerone Martin back in May in the Wall Street Journal. And you start off by saying a fundamental tension has always underlain the history of the civil rights movement, much as it did contemporaneous news coverage. What are you getting at?
9: Most white news coverage of the movement during the 50s and 60s really focused on leadership and increasingly came to focus on King, in part because of the mechanics of news coverage back then, where the national outlets stationed their journalists in Atlanta, where King by that time was living, it was a news cycle, you know, focused on cities, you know, not on rural counties. And there was so, you know, little news coverage back then, compared to what's been the case this last 25 or 30 years. Now King realized full well, I mean, this is one of the great ironies of all the FBI wiretapping. You know, and preserving his phone conversations, King knew full well that he was not the commander in chief, of black Southerners. Almost always he was being, asked to come in and help local people, who were already building, a resistance movement in their city or county. Because black Southerners realized that if King came to town, news coverage would come with him, and news coverage had a protective quality to it for black Southerners who were very oftentimes in danger of segregationist white violence.
8: In the same review, you say 2 months after King's 1968 death, Ella Baker, who had clashed with King while mentoring young activists, memorably declared that, quote, the movement made King rather than Martin making the movement, unquote. Who was Ella Baker, and why were they quarreling in those days?
9: Miss Baker had a deep history in civil rights work, going back to the 1930s and 1940s. She was the National NAACP's director of branches in the 1940s. And that was a rare position of prominence for a black woman during those years. And continuing forward into the 50s and 60s, a lot of even in black civil rights organizations like Dr. King's, women were not viewed as being equal citizens, equal participants. King and his band of fellow preachers, were openly sexist. There's no getting around that fact. And Miss Baker, who was significantly older than Dr. King, and similarly, Septima Clark, another longtime, really courageous black civil rights activist from South Carolina, they worked with King's Southern Christian Leadership Conference, but they understandably always resented, as did Dorothy Cotton, Dr. King's closest female companion, they all resented the deep-seated sexism of the male preachers. Miss Baker was instrumental in the creation of the Student Nonviolent Coordinating Committee, SNCC, in the spring of 1960, in bringing together all of the Southern student local movements that had mounted sit-ins in February and March of 1960. Both King's SCLC and the NAACP wanted to sort of add the college students as a, you know, younger branch of their own organizations. And Miss Baker was very quietly insistent that the students should be allowed to form their own group, even when she was still working for SCLC. And she pulled that off. It was a huge contribution. And she very quietly, but very successfully, encouraged the SNCC leadership like Bob Moses and Charlie Sherrod to stick out on their own and to concentrate on the rural South and not to simply rely upon King.
7: David J. Garrow, author of Bearing the Cross, Martin Luther King Jr. and the Southern Christian Leadership Conference.
8: You dropped a nugget at the end of the review of this book we were talking about that I want to read and get your take on it. You say, with the release of the remaining long-sealed FBI microphone and wiretap recordings of King scheduled for early next year, that would be 2027, it is plain error to further elevate, a courageous but deeply imperfect man to a pedestal he never sought.
9: Over the years, as we've seen more and more of the FBI materials, particularly materials from the telephone wiretaps that targeted King in Atlanta, and also all the wiretapping of his closest New York advisors, Stan Leveson, Bayard Rustin, Clarence Jones, we've seen more and more detail. John Ige's book benefited from this in a way that wasn't possible 40 years ago. We've seen more and more detail about just how non-monogamous, that's the word I've always used, how non-monogamous King's adult life was. Now, I knew that back in, you know, when I wrote Bearing the Cross, that's evident even in my 1981, 45 years ago, book on the FBI and King. I knew 40 years ago that King had a drinking problem, by 1968. We now know that that binge drinking problem, certainly existed as early as January of 1964. The alcohol abuse, led to some, occasionally really unpleasant situations. I first heard about that in 1979-1980 from four or five Justice Department Civil Rights Division lawyers who'd been tasked during the Ford administration in the mid-1970s with reviewing all the FBI surviving recordings and transcripts. And so what remains for another 7 or 8 months under court seal is the worst of the worst from that. Back in 1980, didn't expect I was still going to be in the world come 2027. It's not going to be pleasant.
8: What do you expect?
9: Oh, I know in some detail what there is there. The worst of it, King in private had an extremely ribald, to use a very old word, R-I-B-A-L-D, sense of humor, obscene sense of humor. He would tease his fellow preachers about this, in all sorts of ways that I don't like to use this word, locker room, apologies, context, might be thought of as funny. The worst of the King material was recorded about 6 weeks after the assassination of John F. Kennedy, early January of 1964 at the famous Willard Hotel, just east of the White House in D.C. And King in those recordings makes an extensive joke about the corpse of JFK. It would be viewed as distasteful by anyone and everyone. And the FBI being the FBI, the first thing they did with that was to share it with Robert F. Kennedy, the president's surviving brother and attorney general, who in turn certainly described it to Jacqueline Kennedy. People can see out there from decades ago now that Jacqueline Kennedy, as a result of that, had quite negative feelings about Dr. King, which, might otherwise seem quite perplexing to people. So, this has an unfortunate long and very unfortunate history, because this material was spread around the executive branch, and not just the executive branch, members of Congress, leaders of various major U.S. institutions throughout the 1960s. So even for me in 1980, 1981, there was a very stark disconnect between what was publicly discussed about King and what all of these people who'd been privy to the Fuller material back in the 1960s remembered all too well.
8: Who was behind recording his behind-the-scenes conversation at the FBI?
9: The real mover and shaker in that was not J. Edgar Hoover himself, but a man named Bill Sullivan, who was the assistant director for domestic intelligence. Sullivan thought of himself as a liberal. And by the standards of Hoover's FBI, he in many respects was. Sullivan's racism was paternalistic, as with Hoover too. Lerone Martin, whom you mentioned a little bit earlier, Lerone's previous book is about the FBI and about how the FBI under Hoover befriended a whole roster of American religious leaders, including a very prominent black pastor based in Baltimore, who had the first nationally broadcast black religious TV show. So Hoover and Sullivan were not racist in some simple, all-encompassing way. They were intensely hostile towards black people they thought of as radical or dangerous, whereas they had quite good relationships with the NAACP, for example. So Sullivan viewed King as a sleazy, troubled, dishonest figure, and that's why Sullivan wanted to get King out of leadership of the civil rights movement. Now, Robert Kennedy, as Attorney General, signed off literally on the wiretapping of including King's home and office in Atlanta. Under the standards of that time, going back to the 1950s, indeed to the Roosevelt administration in the late 30s, microphone surveillances required only Hoover's approval. That was delegated to him by attorney generals going back to FDR's time. And thanks to the wiretaps on King's New York advisors, the FBI knew before it began targeting King himself that King had this very non-monogamous private life. So even though the Bureau did not admit to Robert Kennedy their true motivation, Sullivan and company wanted to wiretap King and wanted to put bugs in his hotel rooms in order to collect this deeply compromising sexual material.
8: I heard you drop a nugget in another interview which suggested that William Sullivan wanted to replace King with a man named Samuel Pierce?
9: That was part of their thinking at that time. Sam Pierce later became a well-known public figure as Secretary of Housing and Urban Development in the Reagan administration. Pierce, back in the 1960s, was a Manhattan lawyer, not well-known, not active in civil rights leadership. But as I said a moment ago, that was part of the FBI's thinking, that it wanted to protect black Americans from leaders whom the FBI incorrectly viewed as dangerous.
8: What do you think the impact will be once these tapes are released next year? What do you think the impact will be on King's image?
9: I'm afraid this is going to be somewhat similar to what everyone saw 6 or 8 weeks ago, maybe 2 or 3 months ago now, with Cesar Chavez and his legacy. Now, in contrast to Chavez, there's nothing in the King context that involves anyone underage. So that's not going to be a part of what happens. I had a reference to Chavez in that Wall Street Journal review before things got trimmed down a little for newspaper space. My good friend John I has perceptively said to me that whether the actual recordings, now this is, you know, old reel-to-reel tapes that date from 1964, we don't believe that the National Archives has quietly digitized those in years past. So I think there's the sort of scientific question of will these tapes hold up? So John's perspective is that if people can hear King saying certain things, that'll have a much more harmful effect than if they simply read them in transcribed form. And those Justice Department lawyers from the Civil Rights Division back in the 1970s attested in writing, we've had these documents for decades now, that what's on the tapes and what's in the transcripts, you know, match up, you know, 100%.
8: But you brought up Cesar Chavez, who his whole image was torn down overnight when that information became available. And I've heard you go through the details of what you know about the behind-the-scenes orgies that happened during the King years, and he was involved in them. Is that going to be a part of what comes out in these tapes?
9: The most fundamental problem is non-consensual versus consensual participation. Now, this is difficult to talk about in polite language. I think a number of women who participated in this, and I use ice cream flavoring as a sort of metaphor to talk about this, I think they signed up for vanilla, but they didn't sign up for Tutti Frutti or chocolate. As I emphasized earlier, during certainly the most difficult of these, King is, I think, audibly drunk and making various comments. I never want to sound as if emphasizing his drunkenness is some sort of an excuse. But at the same time, it's without question a highly contributing factor in what goes down. Now, I've stressed again and again and again, I mentioned it in that Wall Street Journal review, I stressed this in other things I've written in years past, King was hyper-conscious of himself as a sinner, and in his most personal, powerful sermons, you know, he's telling his congregation that, you know, he is a deeply imperfect person. In the most poignant quotation, I probably will get this word for word, is that there's some Jekyll and Hyde in all of us, or each of us, something very close to that.
8: Will you write something about this? Will you write another book?
9: I certainly won't do another book. When the material comes out early next year, I think there's no question I'll write, you know, something longer than an op-ed about it.
7: David J. Garrow, author of Bearing the Cross, Martin Luther King Jr., and the Southern Christian Leadership Conference.
8: We last talked in 2017 about your book on Barack Obama, which I pointed out in the introduction is close to 1,500 pages. What's happened to your thinking about Barack Obama since you wrote that book?
9: I think the verdict on the Obama presidency, and particularly Obama's foreign policy missteps, has become significantly more critical, significantly more negative in this ensuing 9 years. If we think back to the tremendous joy that the whole country felt, you know, on election night in November 2008, you know, on Inauguration Day in January of 2009, you know, compared to that, the way the presidency played out, was underwhelming and disappointing. Additionally, or separately, I have been myself deeply disappointed by Barack's post-presidential years, because he could have followed the Jimmy Carter pattern of really investing in some significant social change, human uplift work, but that's not what he's done. And this very odd edifice in Chicago that opens in June of this year is, I think, deeply misguided. It's not going to be in any way, shape, or form a presidential library for research or historical work. It's just a sort of celebratory monument. He could have done so much more than he has.
8: Why do you think they went that route?
9: It's very clear to me, maybe more so than any other person in the country, that Barack is not eager, to put it very gently, to encourage research into him, because it might be critical. It might find, you know, things that obviously were missteps. And a lot of Chicago African Americans who knew the Obamas really well back prior to 2004 said to me, a good many people, multiple people, that, you know, they realized Barack might, you know, get caught up in a culture of celebrity. But they were certain that Michelle Obama, given her family roots, you know, modest middle class roots on the south side of Chicago, that Michelle would keep him grounded. And unfortunately, that's too has turned out to be too optimistic a hope.
8: When we talked for 2 hours, which is available for anybody to listen to on our C-SPAN archive, the book that you wrote, Rising Star, you talked about spending 8 hours with him. I don't know. I think it was off the record in both the Oval Office and the room off the Oval Office. How long does that off the record material have to be off the record?
9: I wouldn't call it off the record. We did not record it. I took notes, though I'm you know, not anyone's transcriptionist. You know, I had given Barack in typescript the first 10 chapters of the book after our first conversation. And so the second and third days, one was in October of 2016 before the election, and the other one was in early December of 2016. That involved Barack sitting just to my left and paging through his markup of the typescript, and he, you know, see what he had flagged and what he wanted to say about him. My clearest memory, I mean, that's why this is not off the record, was that he was pissed that I said that when he was a second and third grader in Jakarta, Indonesia, that he was not fluent in Indonesian. And he took that as some sort of a insult, I guess. It was a memorable experience. I think that, Barack and the people around him had been, exceptionally concerned, that I had, communicated at great length with his three, close girlfriends from before Michelle's time, and one of whom had never before been fully identified. There's nothing in any way unpleasant or out of the ordinary in any of those relationships. It was always my view that if you're going to run for the presidency, you ought to anticipate that, scholars, if not journalists, are going to, have at least some serious interest in who your previous partners were whom you were living with.
8: Why in the first place did he give you access?
9: I think because of concern about what his most important prior girlfriend, Sheila Yeager, who's a distinguished scholar of Korea, what Sheila was saying to me. I had not made an effort to go right to Barack. Indeed, it the person who initiated my contact with him was a political consultant whose husband was one of Barack's lawyers, Bob Bauer, a well-known first-rate professional. And it was Bob who was my intermediary in going to the president.
8: In an interview that I watched, you brought up, somebody brought up, the Henry Louis Gates event at the White House, the Beer Summit, as suggesting that that was a turning point in the way people viewed him, meaning Barack Obama, in this country. Can you fill in the blanks there?
9: Not the Beer Summit itself, but the statement Barack made in the White House press room sometime prior to that, where he sort of off the cuff criticized the Cambridge police for bizarrely arresting Professor Gates at his own home after Gates was trying to figure out how to deal with the front door being stuck and mistakenly thought Gates was a burglar, and I think things just turned unpleasant with what people said to each other. But the fact that Barack, as president, as black president, off the cuff, criticized white police in sticking up for his personal friend, that clearly, and I'm trying to think whom I've quoted, this was said more acutely by people before me than by me, and I'm afraid I might get it wrong if I took a guess, but that commentary by the president really damaged how non-black many white Americans had previously seen him as.
8: Have you talked to him since the book came out? And I ask, excuse me, I ask you this for this reason, that he had not read the epilogue, as you've told us in our other interview in 2017. In the epilogue, if I remember correctly, you called him a hollow figure.
9: Certainly the hollow or hollow at the core is certainly in, I think, maybe the final paragraph of that epilogue. No, I've not personally been in touch with him since 2017. It's striking to me, it has been for several years now, how relatively little interest there is in Obama. Now, that's going to change with the opening of the Chicago Presidential Center. But he simply hasn't been as visible, publicly visible, as I had expected he would be.
8: You did review his memoir, and you said this, Some sections of its narrative read like papers drawn directly from the Journal of Policy History. A Promised Land does not tell us that much new.
9: That didn't surprise me. He's a deeply private, one can almost say shielded, figure. He made that clear to me in our 2016 conversations. I recall him at one point saying to me, and this is again almost an exact quote, my daughters are going to read this book. Well, of course. And Brian, as I said a few minutes ago, you know, when you run for the presidency and become president of the United States, the expectation that you can somehow shield off from public life part of who you are seems to me a very inaccurate expectation.
8: With the 7 years that you put in on the book and all the research, and it may have even been longer than that, but I remember the figure seven, was it worth all the work you did with a 1,500-page book in the end?
9: Oh, yes. It is. I mean, this might surprise a good number of people to hear. It is by far the best of my books. And in significant part because of what I was saying much earlier in this conversation about, how John Ige with his King book, in 2024, was able to use research methods that weren't available, you know, back in the 1980s. And similarly for me with Rising Star. Plus with Barack, virtually everyone whom he knew, during the 1970s, during the 1980s, 1990s, everyone was still alive. And that's how I was able to do over 1,000 interviews. And there's no question that Rising Star, will remain, definitive for all time, about his pre-presidential years. I've had a good many people ask me, oh, aren't you going to do a second volume on his presidency? And no, thank you. That thought never, on its own ever crossed my mind. Because I don't think it's a very, you know, happy or successful story, as I mentioned earlier. And also because the people with whom, Barack surrounded himself as president in contrast to his pre-2004 life, they are people who are just as interested in shielding him as he himself is.
7: David J. Garrow, author of Bearing the Cross, Martin Luther King Jr., and the Southern Christian Leadership Conference.
8: Will he eventually come out with a second volume on his memoir?
9: I presume that's the plan. I've not heard anything to that effect, though. You know, I'm not on any social media platform. So if he's, you know, if he has an X account or an Instagram account, you know, I'm not seeing what's there.
8: Let me divert just for a moment, because in getting ready for our discussion, we have learned about you that you are not on social media and that you don't spend a lot of time online. Tell us why.
9: I read. I love reading. Reading is pretty much all I do, other than maybe an hour and a half, 2 hours a day of walking the dog on the golf course at the end of this block. For me, reading is much more efficient than listening to or watching anything. You know, I must, with apologies, confess that I don't listen to any podcasts, because that's going to consume more time. And I read, I'm not a particularly fast reader, but I read at a, faster pace nonetheless than anything that's you know, broadcast or audio cast. And I, these last 6 years or so, you know, I have to keep up on King. I keep up on all Supreme Court material. That's been a significant part of my life too, particularly on reproductive rights litigation, where a lot of my professional law faculty publications are focused. I've believed since 2022 that Ukraine is the most important thing that's happened in my lifetime. And I, every morning, first thing I do is to see what, the Institute for the Study of War, understandingwar.org, their overnight report on the Ukrainian battlefield from the prior 24 hours. So I read a lot on Ukraine. I read, pretty much everything, nonfiction, that's published on Russia since, 1990. I just finished a wonderful, book, Mikhail Zygar, Z-Y-G-A-R, The Dark Side of the Earth. And I'm, one of the ones I'm in the, middle of is, Andrei Kozarev's, memoir, Firebird. He was Russia's foreign minister under Boris Yeltsin in the early and mid 1990s. So I very much enjoy reading about things where I don't know everything, and I'm learning things that are new to me.
8: Speaking of the Supreme Court, back in 1993, for Newsday, the newspaper on Long Island, you did a review of The Real Anita Hill, The Untold Story by David Brock. And at that time, David Brock was known as a, pick your words, right-wing writer or a conservative. And I just want to read back to you what you said about his book. You said, The Real Anita Hill does a superb and extremely persuasive job of showing that Anita Hill's charges, including the details of her initial interview with the two FBI agents, were personally leaked to Newsday's Phelps by Illinois Democratic Senator Tim Phelps, yeah, by Illinois Democratic Senator Paul Simon, who's now deceased, and that's NPR's Totenberg, was given a copy of Hill's initial statement by two Senate staff members, James Brudney, an aide to Ohio Democrat Howard Metzenbaum, and Ricky Seidman, an assistant to the Massachusetts Democrat Edward Kennedy, who now works for President Bill Clinton. I didn't read that as well as I should have, but the point is that you were giving a positive review to David Brock, who eventually flipped completely from a right winger to a left winger. Explain all that.
9: This is the first time I've heard Mr. Brock naming, certainly more than a decade. I have always very closely, and to this day, followed the career of Clarence Thomas. Clarence Thomas, since that time, has made himself one of the most influential, in doctrinal terms, doctrinally influential justices the Supreme Court has ever had. I have felt in a number of contexts, Ms. Hill is one. There's some of this with some of President Trump's history, too. Human memory can be very creative in inaccurate ways, where people can convince themselves of the accuracy of things that did not happen. And so that's a significant part of that. But Thomas is a fascinating figure, and has been the victim of being deeply misportrayed by a heavy majority of U.S. news media. Now, I don't agree with Justice Thomas on plenty of things. I am, you know, deeply pro-choice. I am deeply anti-gun, just to cite two easy, obvious examples. But Thomas, like this court today, is in professional terms a superb justice. Now, you know, I disagreed with, you know, Dobbs overturning Roe v. Wade, needless to say. But, you know, going back to the late 1980s, the conservative legal movement built up around the Federalist Society has in comparative

0: comparative academic terms, kicked the rear end of progressive legal scholarship. Now, a lot of people, you know, would say that starts with the late Justice Antonin Scalia, but Thomas has been even more influential than Scalia. And in professional terms, this current court is the best court we've had in decades. All three of the Trump nominated justices, who are very different from each other, if you read everything they write. But this is a court that is in professional judicial terms, much more serious, much more highly skilled than what was the case in the 1960s or 1970s. Let me just add very quickly.
1: Yeah.
0: I think it's crucial. I wish we had more people in this country, more commentators in this country, who were able to distinguish between their professional opinions, their professional conclusions, their professional judgments, and their personal preferences. You know, how I evaluate, you know, say Justice Alito's opinion in Dobbs is as independent as I can from my own preference about abortion.
1: One of the sidebar, this is not an issue, but sidebar questions is around Clarence Thomas' longevity. He's been on the court for 33 years. In 2 years and less than a couple hundred days, he will be the longest serving justice in United States history, topping off or moving ahead of William O. Douglas. Do you have any suspicions as to whether or not he's going to live that out, or he's going to play this game that everybody plays when a president's not going to be there any longer and they're afraid they're not going to get a seat on the court like they did with Ruth Bader Ginsburg?
0: I think that I've seen no indication whatsoever that Justice Thomas or Justice Alito has any intention of leaving this year. You know, justices can surprise us. No one expected Potter Stewart to step down in 1981. No one expected David Souter to step down in 2009. So surprises happen, as with Justice Scalia's death. I think the justices all are very aware of how quickly Bill Rehnquist, Chief Justice Rehnquist, declined and passed away. Same thing with Justice Ginsburg. President Trump seems intent on handing the Senate to the Democrats by some of his behavior towards Republican senators like John Cornyn, Tom Tillis, Bill Cassidy. If indeed the Democrats win the Senate this November, Trump won't be getting even any federal appellate nominees approved. So I think we're in for a period of very unpleasant, chaotic chaos from, you know, 2027 through 2028. I must confess, I'm very pessimistic and depressed about America's future.
2: David J. Garrow, author of Bearing the Cross, Martin Luther King Jr. and the Southern Christian Leadership Conference.
1: Why?
0: Because I think as a society, we are coming apart. I follow Israel very carefully, very closely too. I'm extremely pro-Israeli. I'm not Jewish, though I live in a very heavily Jewish neighborhood here in Squirrel Hill. Israeli society has deep, social fractures, deeper than ours, I'm afraid to say.

0: But the intensity of partisan hatred that we see now, from both parties, and the elimination of many members of Congress who are across the aisle moderates, is just horrible. I am, you could call me a Fetterman Democrat, because, other than on, weed, I think I agree with Senator Fetterman on most everything. And I'm afraid, my roots, I mean, I don't know if I can say I was a founding member of Democratic Socialists of America, but I certainly was a delegate at the very first ever DSA convention in the fall of 1983. It is beyond depressing to see what's happened with DSA and what's happened with the American Civil Liberties Union, what's happened with the New York Times. If I think back to my life in the mid 1980s, those were all sort of pillars of my life. And, I haven't changed. They have.
1: I went back to 1968 and got some statistics and compared them with today. I'll try to read them slowly so you can't see the numbers, but in 1968, the year that Martin Luther King was killed, 88% of America's population was white. Today, it's 56%. Hispanics were 4 to 5%. Today, they're 20%. I'm sure you can argue with the specific numbers because you, depending on where you get them. Asians were 0.6%. Today, they're 6% of our population. And this is the interesting one. Black population was 11%, and today it's in the vicinity of 12%. What do you think of those numbers?
0: I think anyone who follows American politics is aware of the rise of Hispanic America as an increasingly important part of this country, not necessarily left wing, not necessarily Republican either. And it varies, whether you're talking about South Texas or, South Florida. It's diversity for real. Similarly with Asian America, I think one of the great problems with some of our leading news outlets is that they continue to fixate on black versus white or white versus black, without realizing that those are, not the all dominant categories of American life that, in 1968, they, significantly, more so were. The quality of American elected officials, is very depressing to me. We've, for certainly a decade now, again and again, we've seen many of the best members of Congress choose to get out of there. Mike Gallagher, for an easy example, Paul Ryan, former speaker. I worked in the U.S. Senate in 1972, for a black Republican U.S. Senator, Ed Brooke of Massachusetts. And there were certainly, downsides to the U.S. Senate in 1972. I can remember one senator from our hallway in the Russell Building who had a drinking problem. I can remember him talking to a marble pillar, before noontime. But this segmenting of so much of our public life into angrily hostile partisan corners is an ongoing downward spiral.
1: I hate to tell you this, but I saw that same senator in the hallways of the Richard Russell building on Capitol Hill at 9 o'clock in the morning, pretty much unable to walk down the hallway. So we both had the same experience at a different time.
0: Yes.
1: I'm going to ask you about something that you will be surprised about because we've never even thought about talking about it. But it's one of my all-time favorite interviews back in 2002 with a man named Dennis Hutchinson from the University of Chicago. Oh. And I didn't pay any attention at the time, but you were the co-editor of this interesting little memoir on a guy named John Knox. What do you remember about that experience?
0: Oh, sure. Mr. Knox was a Supreme Court law clerk to arguably the worst justice in U.S. history, James McReynolds, who was so anti-Semitic that he refused to speak to his Jewish colleagues, Louis Brandeis and Benjamin Cardozo. Now, the Knox manuscript was first shown to me by one of the women in Texas who helped create Roe v. Wade, the late Ginny Whitehill. Ginny was really a mentor to Sarah Weddington, one of the lawyers who filed Roe v. Wade. And Ginny was a somehow family member, cousin of Mr. Knox, who had by that time passed away after living all by himself in a house in, I believe, Oak Park outside of Chicago. And it was a big typescript. I still have the original of that someplace in this big house. Dennis, had a distinguished history with the court. Clerk for Justice White wrote what remains the best book on Byron White. We worked through this, but it was Ginny Whitehill's initiative that brought this into existence.
1: What was so special? I mean, I have my own view because I interviewed Professor Hutchinson, but what was so special about John Knox's insight into Justice McReynolds?
0: It's not McReynolds alone. It's the court before they moved into the Marble Palace. Back at that time, the justices worked mainly from home. And so Mr. Knox, when he was working for McReynolds, was working out of a big apartment or I guess now co-op or condominium building that's on the west side of 16th Street, just west of Meridian Hill Park, if my visual memories of D.C. are accurate.
1: That's accurate.
0: It was a different time. I always want to emphasize to people today how much the technology of our life has radically changed. Whether you're talking about news coverage of the civil rights movement or how the Supreme Court functioned in the 1930s, the advent of technology has revolutionized all sorts of things. Mr. Knox was a fascinating character. I have downstairs in my living room a photograph that he took. I use it as a test, sort of history test for anyone who visits me, because the two people in the photograph, which Knox took in Massachusetts, just outside of Boston, sometime about 1930, I could be off by a year or so, it shows two very famous people. Oliver Wendell Holmes, one of the best known justices in Supreme Court history, and his then law clerk, who no one recognizes, Alger Hiss, future Soviet spy.
1: How often do people get it?
0: Occasionally someone gets Justice Holmes. I don't think anyone's ever gotten Mr. Hiss, because no one, very few people, unless you really know Supreme Court history, are going to associate Mr. Hiss with Justice Holmes.
1: I would also recommend, if people are interested in the John Knox story, it's also online on our video archive at C-SPAN. Now, your life today, are you in the classroom at all?
0: Oh, no. I stopped full-time teaching at Pitt Law 6 or 7 years ago. Once a semester, I'll teach a class for my friend Connor Lamb, former congressman, at Duquesne's excellent law school here in Pittsburgh, too.
1: David Garrow, thank you for your time and your effort to make this happen. We really appreciate it.
0: Thank you, Brian.
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3: As we celebrate America's 250th birthday this year, the organization known as More Perfect has commissioned a series of essays about American presidents and first ladies, written and read by public officials, journalists, and historians. The project is called In Pursuit. Its goal is to bring American history to life through compelling stories. Here's one of those essays.
4: Andrew Johnson by Annette Gordon Reed, read by Jim Ambusky. Institutions are only as strong as the individuals who occupy them. Every year, a group of political scientists and historians is asked to rank American presidents from the best to the worst. Most years, Abraham Lincoln comes first as the greatest president, sometimes vying for the top spot with George Washington. There is similar movement at the bottom of the list. James Buchanan most often occupies the last position, with Warren Harding, Andrew Johnson, and more recently Donald Trump hovering around. In 2010, the year Professor Gordon Reed's short biography of Johnson appeared, he overtook Buchanan and was listed as the worst president. Since then, the ignominious jockeying for last place has continued. It is likely no coincidence that two of the presidents listed as the worst preceded and succeeded Abraham Lincoln. What an act to come before and what an act to follow. Even if Buchanan and Johnson were not terrible presidents, though they were, they would have suffered in comparison to the martyred Lincoln, who led the nation through war and saved the Union. This is particularly so for Johnson, who was Lincoln's vice president. Lincoln had expressly picked Johnson to replace his first vice president, Hannibal Hamlin of Maine. As the only Southern senator to remain loyal to the Union, Johnson seemed a good choice to broaden Lincoln's electoral coalition. The Tennessee senator's vehement criticism of the Confederates, "treason must be punished," Johnson insisted, was no doubt influenced by his long-standing antipathy toward the planter class. Born poor in North Carolina, at one point running away from the tailor apprenticeship in which his mother had placed him, he blamed the grandee planters for the situation of poor whites and for having led them into the war. The pairing between Lincoln and Johnson symbolized the possibility of North and South coming together again. It was not to be, in large measure due to Johnson's myriad shortcomings. That Johnson can be ranked as one of the worst presidents, however, does not make him unimportant. He was a pivotal figure who helped direct the course of American history during, perhaps, the most consequential period the country has faced. Johnson's time as president shows that institutions are only so strong as the individuals who occupy them. Citizens can never assume that institutions themselves will prevent disastrous politics. The American Civil War destroyed an institution that had been in place for nearly two centuries. Slavery not only influenced the country's economic system, it also shaped the country's social life. American slavery helped cement a racial hierarchy that placed people of African descent at the very bottom of the scale. Even free black people, no matter their talent or character, were treated as second-class citizens, or they were not citizens at all, as Chief Justice Roger Taney had proclaimed in the infamous Dred Scott case, now seen as one of the catalysts to the armed conflict between the North and the South. At war's end, 4 million people who had been enslaved were now free and had to be incorporated into American society in a different role. How would this be accomplished? On what terms would this integration be carried out? What about the fate of white Southerners, those who had enslaved people, and others whose lives were indelibly influenced by the peculiar institution of slavery? Slavery had been a useful mechanism for holding white supremacy in place. With slavery gone, the majority society could choose to rewrite the story of race in the country and move forward, or it could attempt to reconstitute the old world, denying black people full citizenship. Some members of Congress, the so-called radical Republicans, and even the more moderate Republicans, understood that social life in the United States should be based upon the changes, and one should say the opportunities, wrought by war and the destruction of the slave system. The law would be the mechanism for the transformation, bringing black people into full citizenship. Yet as forceful as congressional leaders can be, only the President of the United States has the advantage of what Theodore Roosevelt called the bully pulpit of the office to help shape public opinion. The country needed a strong leader, a person able to see beyond the racial mores and the expectations that had been set in the pre-war years. History shows that having the right person in place at the right time matters greatly. Johnson was the wrong person at a critical time. He had no interest in using his position to equalize citizenship in the United States. He was an inveterate racist who did not accept the idea that American society had to be restructured to accommodate African Americans on an equal basis. Even in his own time, when racism was endemic, observers noted that Johnson had an almost unconquerable prejudice against the African race. He had reluctantly agreed that slavery should end, but he thought emancipation should be the extent of the change in status for black Americans. They would exist in society like landless peasants, dependent upon whites for sustenance and subject to their whims and violence. Legalized slavery would be gone, but the ethos of white supremacy would remain, almost as powerful as it was when black people were designated as property. Think of what it meant to have a man who despised black people as the president during the era when the fate of blacks in the United States after slavery was being decided. No sympathy or empathy, no human charity, only implacable hostility. When Johnson became president and realized the Republicans' plan for Reconstruction would have empowered black people by taking away the inordinate power that whites held over them, his antipathy toward the Southern planter class instantly dissipated. He hated Southern planters, but he hated black people more. Johnson tried to block every effort designed to help the newly freed African Americans. He was often unsuccessful, his bitter clashes with Congress culminating in Johnson becoming the first president impeached by the House of Representatives, though he would be acquitted in the Senate by a single vote. But Johnson's ferocious opposition to Reconstruction buoyed the defeated and dispirited South. Some white Southerners expressly credited Johnson with raising their hopes that the region's racial hierarchy could remain intact. One recalled that the South was in such dire straits after the war that they had been prepared to accept any retribution the North meted out. But Johnson held up before us the hope of a white man's government. Johnson, in effect, told the South that they were right to cling to the notion of white supremacy and encouraged them to resist any racial progress. Of course, Andrew Johnson was not the only president who believed in white supremacy. He was, until his time, the one who acted with the most determined energy to promote the idea, and his actions had particularly severe consequences because of the time in which they were taken. We are still living with the consequences of Johnson's failures. Supreme Court Justice Thurgood Marshall once suggested that had the country made different choices after the end of slavery, committing itself to black political equality, discontinuing racial violence, and allowing economic development, there would have been no need for remedies to deal with some of the racial problems America faced in the 20th century. Andrew Johnson was president at a time when a good president, and it should be said, a good person, was needed in that office. It is an ongoing tragedy for the country that Johnson was neither.
5: This essay is part of a series commissioned by the organization known as More Perfect, as America celebrates its 250th birthday this year. Public officials, journalists, and historians are writing about presidents and first ladies with the goal of bringing American history to life through compelling stories. We'll hear more of these essays through the year on C-SPAN. And to learn more about the project, go to inpursuit.org.
3: As we celebrate America's 250th birthday this year, the organization known as More Perfect has commissioned a series of essays about American presidents and first ladies, written and read by public officials, journalists, and historians. The project is called In Pursuit. Its goal is to bring American history to life through compelling stories. Here's one of those essays.
6: Ulysses Grant by Stan McChrystal. Read by Stan McChrystal. Loyalty to principle is harder and more vital than loyalty to power. For years, even his admirers have been inclined to end Ulysses Grant's story at Appomattox. A familiar narrative portrays Grant as a brilliant general who stumbled badly as a national leader beyond the battlefield. He was, under this view, situationally great, a flawed man who succeeded only because war suited his temperament. His struggles with alcohol, his early business failures, and later corruption within his administration all seemed to confirm his limitations. But the period between Lincoln's assassination and Grant's presidency tells a different story. At the center stands one episode that reveals everything about his character, and that should speak to us today, the Stanton Crisis of 1868. During this pivotal moment for the country, Grant demonstrated that loyalty to principle is both harder and more vital than loyalty to power. Like the nation he led, Grant's real test came after the war. In 1865, the Union was intact in law, but deeply divided in reality, fragile in spirit, and unsure of its own future. Freedmen sought promised rights, while former Confederates resisted the new state of affairs. Congress and President Andrew Johnson clashed openly over Reconstruction, and Grant, still commanding the army, found himself navigating a political landscape far more treacherous than any battlefield. Grant had learned steadiness during his years of failure before the war. After resigning from the army in 1854, he cleared land and planted crops on hard-scrabble Missouri soil, only to watch his harvest fail. He hauled firewood into St. Louis on a wagon, selling it on street corners for spare cash. Eventually, he worked as a clerk in his father's leather store in Galena, Illinois, a 38-year-old former Army captain keeping accounts while his younger brothers managed the business and gave him orders. Those years taught him humility and patience in ways that success never could. They gave him an inner calm that survived circumstance. When the Civil War came and he rose to command, officers and soldiers recognized these traits immediately. Those same qualities would carry him through challenges far more complicated than military campaigns. In late 1867, Edwin Stanton's position as Secretary of War became the focal point of the struggle over Reconstruction. Stanton was one of the few administration officials committed to enforcing congressional policies that protected freedmen and imposed meaningful conditions on the South. Precisely because Stanton stood in the way of the president's vision for a swift and lenient restoration, Johnson wanted him removed. When Johnson suspended Stanton in August 1867 and appointed Grant as interim Secretary of War, Grant reluctantly accepted. He recognized that refusing would allow Johnson to install someone willing to use the army to undermine Reconstruction. Grant decided to stand in the breach, fully aware that he was placing himself at the center of a constitutional crisis. For several months, Grant balanced competing pressures from both ends of Pennsylvania Avenue, claiming sole authority over cabinet appointments Johnson insisted privately that Grant should hold the office even if the Senate voted to restore Stanton to his position. Congressional leaders insisted Grant return the department to Stanton if the law required it. Grant understood that his choice would shape not only Reconstruction, but the future of civil-military relations in the Republic. In January 1868, the Senate voted to reinstate Stanton. Johnson summoned Grant to the White House for a series of increasingly tense meetings. The president insisted that Grant remain in the position, framing the dispute as a question of executive authority. Grant responded in his typically direct way, saying he would follow the law and return the office to Stanton. Johnson pressed harder, but Grant remained unmoved. On the morning of Stanton's reinstatement, Grant walked into the War Department and transferred control back to him. There were no dramatic gestures or public statements, only a simple acknowledgement that the law had spoken and he would follow it. Grant understood that the question was not who held power, but whether power would remain constrained by law. Johnson's reaction was immediate and angry. He wrote a public letter accusing Grant of deception and betrayal. Grant answered with a measured, factual response that laid out their private conversations without accusation or embellishment. He made clear that his loyalty belonged to the Constitution and the laws of the country rather than to any individual occupying the presidency. By refusing to allow himself to be drawn into political combat, Grant protected both the military's neutrality and the integrity of Reconstruction. He prevented the use of military force to settle a political dispute at a moment when the nation remained vulnerable to such a rupture. His steadiness helped contain what could have been a far more dangerous constitutional crisis. When Grant became president the following year, he brought the same disciplined temperament to the role. He moved aggressively to suppress the Ku Klux Klan through federal prosecution and military intervention when necessary. He supported federal laws to protect the rights of freedmen and enforce the new 13th, 14th, and 15th constitutional amendments. He understood that Reconstruction should restore dignity and build lasting institutions rather than impose temporary humiliation. Grant also grasped something more subtle, but equally important. The military could not serve as the permanent instrument of domestic governance. Power had to shift from force to legitimate civilian institutions. A commander can compel obedience on a battlefield through the clarity of orders and the authority of rank. A president must foster trust in the rules and structures that allow a diverse society to govern itself. As the United States approaches its 250th year, Grant's example is urgently relevant. He knew all too well the temptation for political leaders to use institutional authority for partisan purposes, to pressure senior military officers to align with political factions and be loyal to a person rather than the Constitution. Grant faced exactly these pressures in 1868, yet he appreciated that the military's integrity in a republic depends entirely on its commitment to constitutional principles, not whoever temporarily holds power. And he knew that when that line blurs or disappears, republics fail in ways that are difficult to reverse. Grant's greatest legacy, then, may be in helping to protect a fragile peace during years when the republic could easily have fractured again, or transformed into something altogether darker. The Union endured because at a critical moment, Grant placed duty above personal interest and character above political convenience, provoking and absorbing the anger of the powerful to protect democratic institutions. He understood that moving a diverse nation forward requires patience, humility, and an absolute commitment to principles larger than personal ambition. But the temptation to bend institutions toward personal power is not unique to Grant's era. Our future still depends upon whether our leaders choose law over loyalty. Indeed, if America is to endure another 250 years, we would do well to remember the lesson Grant lived. Leadership is the steady, often unglamorous work of holding people together and safeguarding the principles that make unity possible. That work never reaches completion, but it remains the only reliable path towards a nation that can still recognize itself.
5: This essay is part of a series commissioned by the organization known as More Perfect, as America celebrates its 250th birthday this year. Public officials, journalists, and historians are writing about presidents and first ladies with the goal of bringing American history to life through compelling stories. We'll hear more of these essays through the year on C-SPAN. And to learn more about the project, go to inpursuit.org.
3: As we celebrate America's 250th birthday this year, the organization known as More Perfect has commissioned a series of essays about American presidents and first ladies, written and read by public officials, journalists, and historians. The project is called In Pursuit. Its goal is to bring American history to life through compelling stories. Here's one of those essays.
7: Julia Grant by Yuval Levin. Read by Yuval Levin. Reconciliation requires empathy without surrendering principle. Julia Grant was not a natural agent of reconciliation for a broken nation. She did not seek a public life and did not expect to have one. Born in 1826, she was the fifth of eight children of a successful Missouri merchant and planter who owned more than two dozen enslaved men and women. When she was 18, her older brother introduced her to a West Point classmate from Ohio named Ulysses S. Grant, and the two were soon engaged. Mrs. Grant had no reason to expect that her new husband would bring her to the pinnacle of American political life. He was, at first, an unhappy soldier who left the army with no great prospects in 1854 and never quite found his place in civilian life. When the Civil War broke out in 1861, he rejoined the army and this time quickly climbed the ranks, revealing not only great strategic acumen as an officer, but exceptional political skills as well. By the end of the war, General Grant was profoundly alert to the challenges that bringing a bitterly divided nation back together would involve, and in his mission of reconciliation, he drew upon his wife's great skills and instincts to balance the pursuit of a just cause with respect for the humanity of a defeated former enemy. Julia Grant's roots in Missouri, which she feared would be a liability for her husband, turned out to be an unexpected source of strength. Although she was careful to describe herself as a Westerner rather than a Southerner, her native St. Louis offered a mix of both in the mid-19th century, she deeply understood the nature of the South's wounded pride once the outcome of the war became clear. Her surviving letters to her husband and a memoir she wrote later in life reveal that she consistently urged General Grant to be lenient toward captured Confederate officers, and that she shared his strong inclination to offer the Confederacy generous and humane terms of surrender at the war's end. She recounts in her memoirs that she was proud that General Grant had acted with such kindness toward General Lee and his poor, tired soldiers at Appomattox. This was not because she harbored sympathy for the Southern cause. Her memoirs record unwavering disapproval of the Confederacy and its rebellion, although she never writes specifically about slavery. But she knew that the nation would somehow have to come back together after the war, and that living as fellow citizens again would only be possible if combatants on both sides left the battlefield with some dignity and pride intact. In her memoirs, she recalls a brief conversation she had with Abraham Lincoln in the final days of the war, in which, after Lincoln expressed doubts about the South's willingness to accept terms of surrender, she asked him, "Mr. President, are you not going to make peace terms with them? They are our own people, you know." She recounts Lincoln answering, "Yes, I do not forget that," and then taking out of his pocket a paper detailing the terms the Union had offered. She was shocked that the South had not accepted those terms, telling Lincoln, "Why, what do they want? That paper is most liberal." And Lincoln responded, "I thought when you understood the matter you would agree with us." Contained in that exchange was the core of Julia Grant's understanding of reconciliation. Justice need not require humiliation, and victory need not erase empathy. National healing depended on holding firm to principle while refusing to destroy the dignity of those who had lost. In time, the South did accept Lincoln's terms, and Mrs. Grant welcomed the end of the war with gratitude for the Union's total victory, but also with immense relief for all involved. She remembered years later that in the days after Robert E. Lee's surrender, she visited Richmond with some Union officers and felt not triumphant, but sad. "I fell to thinking of all the tragedies of the past 4 years. How many homes made desolate, how many hearts broken, how much youth sacrificed, how much treasure lost, and tears, great tears, fell from my eyes. For what, I could not tell. Could it be that my visit reminded me of my dear old home in Missouri?" Her husband had not come with them to Richmond, and when she asked him why, she was struck by his answer. When I urged him to visit Richmond, he leaned toward me and said, "Hush, Julia, do not say another word on this subject. I would not distress these people. They are feeling their defeat bitterly, and you would not add to it by my witnessing their despair, would you?" I realized the delicacy and kindness of his decision, and urged no more. During the war, such exchanges and views were kept private, and Julia Grant did not seek any role for herself in making or carrying out any course of policy. But when Ulysses S. Grant was elected President of the United States in 1868, she was thrown into a much more public role, which required her to make concrete decisions about how Southerners should be treated at the White House. On this front, again, her own roots were of great help. She went out of her way to welcome Southern guests and even hosted ex-Confederates at the White House, including officers who had confronted her husband across battle lines, provided they had formally sworn allegiance to the Union. At the same time, she let it be known that black Americans who called upon her at the White House as guests would be welcome, and she went out of her way to publicly align herself with President Grant's views on the necessity of enforcing the newly ratified 14th Amendment in the South. This balancing act was not just a matter of instinct or tact. Her memoirs make clear that she was keenly aware of her husband's policy orientation toward the South. Firmness on civil rights and Reconstruction, but an open hand to individual Southerners seeking reintegration. That combination of principles needed to be translated into practice not only through formal administration, but also through human connections. Her role atop Washington's social scene meant that Mrs. Grant could set the tone on this front, and she did so with skill. She also exhibited great care for the public dignity of the presidency and shared her husband's view that national healing depended on visible unity. She supported President Grant's practice of appearing publicly with former Confederate officers once they had pledged loyalty to the Union, and she went to great lengths to put the wives of those officers at ease in Washington. The complicated and sophisticated role that Julia Grant played in these efforts helps to illuminate a lesson that remains intensely pertinent in our time. Reconciliation after conflict is not a matter of philosophical abstractions, but of practiced empathy grounded in principle. Even in the heat of righteous struggle, we must not lose our capacity for empathy. And when a battle is won and can be put behind us, we should seek ways to live in peace with fellow Americans with whom we had fought. They are our own people, you know.
5: This essay is part of a series commissioned by the organization known as More Perfect, as America celebrates its 250th birthday this year. 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We'll hear more of these essays through the year on C-SPAN. And to learn more about the project, go to inpursuit.org.
8: 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This week, a lecture on the U.S. court system during the American Revolutionary War. Matthew Brogdon teaches constitutional studies at Utah Valley University.
9: Welcome, everyone. We're going to chat today about how we got the federal courts. Most people know there's a set of state courts in our country, actually 50 sets of them. There's a federal court system that sits alongside of them, and everybody knows about the Supreme Court. But then there's a very large structure underneath. And one of the questions I want to answer in this lecture is for us to consider where in the world that structure came from. It's quite a complex one. It wasn't a foregone conclusion. And there are lots of other ways we actually could have structured our court system. I think, interestingly enough, the way that we structured this court system is wrapped up in a story that stems from naval battles and naval engagements in the Revolutionary War. We learned some lessons early on in dealing with the issue of prizes. So, in a way, we're looking at the swashbuckling origins of the federal courts, right? So, what does privateering and captures on the high seas have to do with federal trial courts? Let's see if we can answer that question. Now, early in the Revolution, you're all familiar with the fact that the first big engagement is around Boston. We've got Lexington and Concord. That happens in April of 1775. And then we proceed to what's called the Siege of Boston. this is a stretch, a nearly year-long stretch in which the British occupied Boston, which really sits like an island in the middle of Boston Harbor, just connected by one narrow neck to land. And surrounding it, in places like Charlestown and Dorchester Heights, modern-day Cambridge, the Continental Army, or what would become the Continental Army, is occupying those spaces. And, of course, in the summer of 1775, George Washington becomes Commander-in-Chief of the Continental Army, his first national office in America. And very quickly, Washington runs into the complexities of naval warfare. They're going to accompany the revolution. In a lot of ways, I think people like Nathaniel Philbrick have actually pointed out that in a lot of ways, the American Revolution is fought on water. And if it's not fought on water, it's fought next to it. The American Revolution is dominated by our relationship to our bays, our rivers, the Atlantic Ocean. And, of course, very early on, colonists begin setting about the process of attacking British shipping. So Washington writes to Congress in November of 1775 with some complaints, some concerns. He says, people in America have taken up the practice of privateering, with or without permission from Congress or anybody else. So he gives us a couple of examples. He says, the inhabitants of Plymouth have taken a sloop laden with provisions from Halifax, Canada, bound for Boston. And the inhabitants of Beverly have, under cover of one of the armed schooners, taken a vessel from Ireland. What this really is a lot of rowdy New Englanders who are very good at seafaring, making a nuisance of themselves with British shipping. So what does Washington want? Washington wants Congress to make some rules about prizes taken at sea. And in particular, he wants Congress to establish a prize court, something with what's called admiralty jurisdiction. Let's talk about admiralty and prizes for a minute. What is all this business about? Prizes. Now, anybody who's read much Jane Austen knows that the best way to go from being a poor young man with no prospects to being a rich young man who can marry well is by joining the Royal Navy. Why? Because you can take prizes, right? Especially if it's the Napoleonic Wars. So there's Captain Wentworth. Yes, Persuasion is my favorite novel. It should be yours too. So what is this business about prizes? Ordinarily, if you set about a ship, you attack it, and you take it, that's called piracy, right? So how do we turn piracy into privateering, prize-taking? Well, that requires an act of law. Something about the law has to change. Suddenly you can just take a vessel. So this happens in the midst of war. There's a law of prizes that allows belligerent nations to capture the vessels of other countries. Now, there are some things you still can't do. You can't take the vessels of neutrals. In fact, have any of you ever heard of Washington's neutrality proclamation when he was president? One of the reasons Washington needed to declare neutrality between France and Great Britain is because under international law, if they did not make clear that they were a neutral that was not aiding either side militarily, American ships might be presumed to be prizes. If you're a neutral, though, you're supposed to have access to the ports of the belligerents, and your shipping, your merchant vessels, your naval vessels can't be attacked unless they get caught helping out one of the belligerents, despite your neutral status. So very important, this process. It's also important because all commerce in the late 18th century, all important commerce on an international level is undertaken at sea. So if you're able to harass shipping, this is very important.
8: Constitutional Studies Professor Matthew Brogdon.
9: Okay. George Washington asked Congress for a prize court. He said Americans are taking British vessels as prizes. In fact, they might not all be British vessels. A lot of times, armies would be resupplied by ships that might come from some other country. And you need a set of rules to tell you who you can take and who you can't. And so Washington wants Congress to establish these rules, and he wants them to do it with a federal prize court. He says Congress needs to establish a court created by Congress. Now, you've got to think, it's 1775. America's not going to declare independence until July of 1776. So George Washington, as Commander-in-Chief, is asking the Continental Congress to create courts of law before there's even official American independence, before there is any federal constitution. So what does Congress do about this? Well, Congress actually does two things, and neither of them are exactly what Washington asked for. Okay? The first was Congress enacted, well, what they kind of call an act. It's not really clear what legal authority they have to enact something, but they basically send a message to states and say, you should create prize courts. And actually, I gave you a packet of some primary source readings to kind of spell this out. You'll see this act of the Continental Congress from the 25th of November, 1775. And you'll see resolution number 4 there says that it is recommended. It's really important. Congress can't tell states to do anything. They don't have any constitutional authority. It's not like the system we have now, where Congress has certain constitutional powers that are laid out, in which they might be supreme. It was recommended to the several state legislatures to erect courts of justice or give jurisdiction to the courts now in being for the purpose of determining concerning captures to be made and to provide that all trials in such cases be had by a jury. This is going to become important. Remember that bit about the jury. Now note, if you jump down to number 6, Congress also provided, and this is the second thing Congress does, that there would be an appeal to Congress. That in any of those cases, an appeal shall be allowed to Congress or such person or persons as they shall appoint for the trial of appeals. So Congress has established an appellate structure here. They've asked state courts to undertake this issue of prizes, decide what's a lawful prize, who took it, how to award it. And then Congress would get a chance to overturn that. So a committee comes into being in Congress in 1775 to handle this stuff. They're eventually going to create a U.S. Court of Appeals in cases of capture with actual judges. So first off, Congress starts taking on the judicial authority itself and then later sort of hands this off to a separate institution. Now, where did they get authority to do that? Well, the Articles of Confederation aren't going to come along until 1777. Congress doesn't even draft a federal constitution to give itself constitutional powers for another year and a half. And once they do, when is the Articles of Confederation ratified? How long does it take?
10: The whole war.
9: The whole war. Alicia says the whole war. It's 1781. We are just 2 years from the official end of the war. We're closer than that to the real conclusion or the effective conclusion of the war. So Congress actually has no ratified constitution to give it authority. But they kind of pretend like they do. You have to govern. I mean, even if the thing's not ratified, Congress has to govern. So in 1780, a year before the Articles of Confederation is ratified, Congress establishes this court, an official court, not just a committee. And the Articles had given some explicit power to do that. Okay. Wonderful. Congress has established an appellate system where state courts get the first crack, and then Congress gets to overturn it if they make a mistake. This is where we need to tell a story about Gideon Olmsted. Gideon Olmsted is ought to be a heroic figure of the Revolution in a lot of ways. It's pretty inspiring. Olmsted started his military career at 16 years old in 1775. He joins the militia. He's a New Englander. He heads down to Boston. He is there at the Siege of Boston. So he's a soldier in the Continental Army through the Siege of Boston. Of course, the siege ends on St. Patrick's Day in 1776, March 17th. 1776, the British sail out of Boston Harbor and flee from evacuate Boston. So Washington's going to win that first battle. And Olmsted is there for it. But once they win back Boston, a lot of these young men in these New England militias go back home. Well, Olmsted decided he wanted to go to sea. So Olmsted acquires with two other co-owners a vessel called the Seaflower. Now, this is a small merchant vessel. This is not much of a privateer, okay? I think it's got a couple of swivel guns on it, no actual cannon. So this thing does not have ports opening and, you know, firing away with both broadsides. He loads it up with commercial goods and sails to the Bahamas and into the Caribbean, because that's where you go, right? In the 18th century, you want to get started in a pirate's tale. You head to the Caribbean. He heads there, makes port in the Caribbean, picks up a new cargo, and on sailing back to New England is captured by a British vessel. He finds himself in Montego Bay in the British prison there. He eventually is released because the British aren't really interested in keeping young sailors. He finds his way onto the crew of the Polly. Now, the Polly is a more formidable vessel. The Polly is a privateer, an American privateer, owned by some gentlemen from Marblehead, Massachusetts. I think she's about 200 tons, which is a fair-sized vessel. We don't know exactly what the vessel looks like, but it's probably like a ship-rigged sloop or something. Has a fair number of guns, so it's carrying actual cannon. The Polly finds herself, after a few days of sailing, athwart the Ostrich. Now, this is a British naval vessel, one of His Majesty's ships. The Ostrich is a fairly equally matched sloop of war from the British Navy. They duke it out. They go hammer and tongs, yardarm to yardarm. I think that the Polly loses about half of her crew, but she prevails. The Ostrich strikes her colors. The Polly prevails. But before young Olmsted can take possession, another British sloop shows up on the horizon. And, of course, facing two crews, two vessels, the Polly has to strike her colors. So now Gideon Olmsted is in prison again. It's not going well.
8: Professor Matthew Brogdon is a constitutional studies professor at Utah Valley University.
9: Okay. While he's in prison, Montego Bay, the British prepare a convoy. It's now 1777. The British are in New York now. They lost in Boston in 1776. They've now moved to New York, where they have a much more favorable situation. They've, of course, in fairly short order, take New York from Washington and the Continental Army. And a convoy is prepared from Jamaica to New York to resupply the British Army. Now, the Seaflower, which had previously been captured, is part of this convoy, Olmsted's old ship, and he is pressed into service on the Active, which is a British merchant vessel in the pay of the Royal Navy. So here he is, a young American with a few other sailors on the Active. Now, the Active is a sloop, so two-masted vessel. Sometimes you mistakenly see, if you see in the background of that slide, what you see there is either a small British frigate or a very large ship-rigged sloop. That's a very formidable ship of war. Occasionally, if you look in the front piece of some old books that are supposed to be giving an account of Olmsted's life, someone dug up this painting and claimed that that's the Active. That is not the case. The Active probably looks a lot more like the small vessel in the foreground, a gaff-rigged sloop. So just in case you go look this up later, people have gotten confused. It won't surprise you that names like Active, Polly, were commonly used names and sometimes got applied to multiple ships. So some poor guy thought he was finding a good illustration for a book about Olmsted and stuck this picture up there saying it's the Active. It's not. But Olmsted finds himself aboard the Active, which is richly laden. It's got it's resupplying the British in New York, so you can imagine the kinds of goods that are aboard it. It's probably well stocked, so this would make a very handsome prize. Olmsted and his friends find themselves eventually out in the Atlantic, sailing toward New York, and around midnight one night, they secure the companionway, the hatch on the deck, locking the captain and part of the crew below deck, and they take possession of the vessel. What ensues is a couple of days of conflict. I think the captain, the British captain in the vessel, manages to get hold of some shot and a pistol, begins shooting through the deck, and the seams in the deck, trying to hit Olmsted. At one point, they melt down spoons to make additional ball ammunition for the pistol that they have. Olmsted eventually puts a stop to this by pointing

pointing a swivel gun down the companionway and shooting grape shot into the hold, at which point the captain decided, all right, fine. They had wedged the rudder to keep him from being able to steer, and this threat of firing additional shot into the hold manages to get them to relent. So this is the situation we have. We've got Olmsted and his friends sailing a vessel after all the bad luck he's had, right? Fortune has finally changed. He's got possession of a vessel. He's not far from shore. They set sail for Egg Harbor, New Jersey. And before they can make it, a ship called the USS, not the USS, it's actually a Pennsylvania privateer outfitted at the state's expense, called the Convention, which is sailing in company with the Le Gerard. The Convention comes in sight, believes that the active is a British vessel, pulls alongside. Olmsted tries to explain himself. We're Americans, brave young Americans. We've captured this vessel. We're taking it into New Jersey for prize. And Captain Thomas Houston from the Convention says, no, you're not. You're going to Philadelphia. Why are we going to Philadelphia? Because Houston's from Philadelphia, right? And what kind of courts are going to decide a question of prize in Philadelphia? Federal court? No, a Pennsylvania court. Why? Because Congress said each of you guys should create a court to decide these kinds of cases. Pennsylvania very promptly did that, gave power to trial courts in the state, the ability to do this, and now we have this young, brave Connecticut Yankee finding himself in a Pennsylvania court. Houston is not the most scrupulous of people, in my estimation. He leaves Olmsted locked in the hold of the ship while he goes ashore to have the active condemned as his prize, the prize of the Convention. And his claim is he discovered in the possession of some young Americans who were fighting for control of it. His argument was they weren't in control of it. They were actually in the midst of a sea battle. I pulled in sight. The British surrendered. I saved the day. Right? Good story. And Houston was backed up by the British captain. The British captain from the active came on shore, and he said, you know, I think you're right. I was not overrun in the middle of the night by four teenagers. It did take a privateer from Philadelphia to subdue my vessel. You're absolutely right, Captain Houston. Okay. What is poor Olmsted to do? Actually, I'm going to save that picture for a minute. What is poor Olmsted to do? Well, he loses. Well, he kind of loses. As you know, this case had to be decided by a jury because Congress said you all should use juries when you do this. You should know that that's not normal. Admiralty courts in the British system did not use juries. They were normally determined by a judge. So a jury's going to try this case, and the primary question they have to settle is, was Olmsted in control of the vessel when the Convention pulled in sight? And they decide, maybe, maybe not. The jury actually determines that the prize should be divided. One quarter should go to Olmsted and his companions, which was nothing to sneeze at. I mean, this was a British merchant vessel full of goods, so we're talking about tens of thousands of pounds at the time. But a quarter goes to him. A quarter is supposed to go to the Convention. A quarter to the Le Gerard. And a quarter to the state of Pennsylvania. Right? The state gets its quarter. In the British Navy, it's eighths. In America, we made it quarters. So Olmsted loses. In his sight, he loses. Now, he could have said, a quarter of a British prize, you know, I was a penniless American who had been captured twice just a few months ago, sitting in prison in Jamaica. Maybe I should take this as good luck, right? This worked out. This is great. We all win. Not Olmsted. If you can't tell, this young man does not like to lose. He is determined. And when he wants to win, he wants to win completely. And this case is no different. So Olmsted goes to a fellow New Englander and sometime sailor named Benedict Arnold.

0: who happens to be in Philadelphia at the time. Arnold's a very capable man, highly respected. It's said that he's aside from Nathanael Greene, possibly George Washington's best field commander early in the Revolution. He's going to win the battle at Saratoga, or be responsible for winning it, and ultimately securing the entrance of the French to the war. So thanks, Benedict Arnold. Right? Great guy. So far. It's only 1778, okay? Don't get carried away. He goes to Benedict Arnold. Arnold agrees that he will help fund Olmsted's appeal to Congress. Congress said, we get a shot at it. You states, you get a first chance, first crack at the case, and then you get an appeal. So he assists, and this is handy because Congress is, you know, just down the street in Philadelphia. Very useful.
1: From last February at Utah Valley University, Professor Matthew Brogdon, American History, C-SPAN Radio.
0: So Olmsted and Arnold take their case to Congress. This Committee on Appeals in Congress agrees with them, issues an order to the Pennsylvania court saying, you should pay out the entire prize to this young man. Well, what's going to happen here? What does the Pennsylvania court do? They refuse to pay out the money. Instead, the judge, Judge Ross, in the Pennsylvania trial court, has the active sold. Its cargo is sold first. The vessel is later sold. The value of it, he puts on deposit with the treasurer of the state, a man named David Rittenhouse. That's going to be important because Rittenhouse is going to play a big role in this later. So David Rittenhouse is in possession of the money. He receives an indemnification from the judge saying any judgment against this money, all you have to do is render it up and you're not responsible. And what ensues is a 30-year legal battle that will eventually end with a standoff between the Pennsylvania militia and a federal marshal with a posse comitatus in the streets of Philadelphia in 1809. And a decision from the Marshall Court, the U.S. Supreme Court. So this is going to blow up into a very long, one of the longest and most protracted legal battles in American history. It's going to produce a number of important decisions. So let's talk through what happens in this case. I want to use a few pieces from the U.S. Constitution here. All of these passages come from Article 3 of the Constitution. Usually when folks talk about the case of the active and the Federal Appellate Prize Court and the refusal of Pennsylvania to comply with Congress's decision, they identify three important outcomes in the text of the Constitution from this case. So let's take a look at them in turn. One has to do with subject matter jurisdiction. The Constitution very carefully says, if you look in Article 3, that the judicial power of the United States shall extend, and then it's got a little list of things that it shall extend to. And one of the things in that list is all cases of admiralty and maritime jurisdiction. This was very deliberate. By the way, the other categories there are cases arising under the Constitution and laws of the United States, and admiralty and maritime jurisdiction. So this is important enough that Congress singles it out. The framers of the Constitution single it out, that they want to make sure all cases, right, very explicit. Secondly, diversity jurisdiction. Remember, Houston takes the active into Pennsylvania's courts because he expects to get a favorable decision there. Pennsylvania gets a quarter of the prize. State's got a bit of an interest here. And the crew that's one of the litigants, two of the crews, the Le Gerard and the Convention, are both Pennsylvania ships. So we're dealing with citizens of different states fighting over international law. And the question arises, should state courts be dealing with that? So one of the, what we call cases of diversity jurisdiction, instances of diverse citizenship, are put into the jurisdictional menu in Article 3 to give federal courts jurisdiction over controversies between citizens of different states. So this is identifying the sort of distrust of state courts being able to settle cases fairly where they involve their own citizens as well as citizens of other states. And there's a bunch of categories like this. People claiming lands under grants from different states, citizens of foreign states, all sorts of stuff. The third had to do with appellate jurisdiction. And this one's harder to see. When the Constitution speaks of the Supreme Court's appellate jurisdiction, it says that the Supreme Court shall have appellate jurisdiction both as to law and fact. My guess is most people reading through the Constitution probably see this little litany, this enumeration of both as to law and fact, and think, okay. It'd probably be hard to give a clear explanation for why that's in there. Why do you even have to say that? Well, the issue had to do with the jury in the Pennsylvania case. Under English common law, the decisions of a jury on questions of fact could not be reviewed in any court. So, for example, if a jury decided, you, Sam, are responsible for having killed, Becca's cow, right? You performed an action that led to the poor cow's demise. Once the jury's decided that question of fact, there can be no revisiting it. That is final forever. What can be revised are questions of law. So if it turns out that the jury said, well, you performed this action and it resulted in Becca's cow dying, and then the judge said, well, given the state of the law, such and such a rule applies to this case, right? The judge announces a rule of liability in the case and applies that to the question of fact that the jury's decided. Well, the question of law could be revised. The higher court could come along and say, well, the judge misconstrued the law. While we don't doubt that the sequence of events that the jury identified and said happened did in fact happen, the law applies differently than the judge thought it did. So that's the distinction between a question of law and a question of fact. And under the common law, once a jury decided a question of fact, there was no review. And what was at issue in this case? A question of fact. Was Olmstead in control of the ship? So the position of the Pennsylvania courts is, the immemorial rule of the common law is, no one, not Congress, not a federal Supreme Court, not a higher court in Pennsylvania, no one can revisit the question of fact in this case. It's final, even if you think the jury was wrong. Now, why did they use a jury? Because Congress told them to, right? Congress said, by the way, admiralty cases, this is America. You know, maybe in Britain they trust judges to do this. But judges, who do they work for? The king, right? They're part of the executive power. We need something more popular, right? Something connected to the people, a jury. So the American prejudice in 1775 in favor of juries, because juries are perceived as something from the people, while judges are seen as a part of the royal or executive authority, led Congress to sort of say, we should be using juries for everything. Well, here we see you get a little bit of mischief from it. So they didn't foresee this problem. So the Pennsylvania court has a sort of constitutional basis for its refusal to comply with Congress. It's not just specious. They're not just saying we don't have to listen to the federal government. They're saying the federal government wants us to violate a basic rule of the common law. And the common law is the law of the land. I mean, they equate it with, it's like violating the Constitution. So in other words, Congress wants us to do something unconstitutional and we can't do that. Okay. Let's take a look, though, at one other issue. So we've seen these three issues as they're laid out. We get the Constitution addressing the question of jurisdiction, addressing the question of fact. There's no doubt the Supreme Court gets to revise decisions on a question of fact because the Constitution says so now. But there's one other question that I think this case matters for the most. And it's a question that actually mattered the most to the people who were writing our Constitution and designing our federal courts. And it had nothing to do with the Supreme Court and nothing to do with appeals. It had to do with inferior federal courts. Now, when you think of federal courts now, can anybody name a federal court other than the Supreme Court? Cameron?
2: Ninth District Court.
0: The Ninth District Court. Okay. So we have district courts in the federal system. So most states have no more than one of these. Some have a few. There's one that meets up in Salt Lake. So district courts are trial courts in the federal system. And they're spread out all over the country. Our very first Judiciary Act, the first Congress designing our judiciary after the Constitution was ratified in 1789, gave us district trial courts. That's where we get the nomenclature. They established a district court in every state. And that district court, among other things, had admiralty and maritime jurisdiction. In fact, this is one of the only places where Congress assigned exclusive jurisdiction to federal courts. Exclusive meaning you can't go anywhere else to have the case decided. You have to come to federal courts. One of the few places Congress did that was with admiralty and maritime cases. Had to be taken to a U.S. district court. That was one of Congress's earliest pieces of insistence.
1: Professor Matthew Brogdon discussing the U.S. court system during the American Revolutionary War.
0: Now, there was a debate over this, though. When they were framing up the Constitution, some people thought maybe not such a great idea to give the federal government a bunch of trial courts. And the reason why they are skeptical of this, I think, comes out in a speech by James Madison. Madison's actually in favor of doing this. He wants to see a lot of federal courts. He thinks it's not enough just to have a U.S. Supreme Court sitting up in the national capital. They can kind of correct errors that state courts might make. That is one available way to do things. Madison thinks it's a bad idea. Quite a few of the other framers do too. And so you have this statement from Madison on June the 5th in the Constitutional Convention while they're considering, this is actually while they're deliberating on what's called, what we usually call the Virginia Plan. Right? Very early in the convention. Madison observed that unless inferior tribunals were dispersed throughout the Republic, with final jurisdiction in many cases, appeals would be multiplied to a most oppressive degree. That besides, and this is the really important part, an appeal would not in many cases be a remedy. What was to be done after improper verdicts in state tribunals obtained under the biased directions of a dependent judge? Boy, he's really flinging the insults around here, right? These poorly constituted state courts, but they're dependent judges and biased decisions. Or the local prejudices of an undirected jury. To remand the cause for a new trial would answer no purpose. Why? Because what court's going to have the new trial? State court, all over again. You're just going to go back and tell the court to do a mulligan. And you might just get more of the same. He says, an effective judiciary establishment commensurate to the legislative authority was essential. Commensurate there, the idea of coextensiveness. However far federal law reaches, you need federal courts that owe their existence to the federal government to reach just as far. And he uses a metaphor here. He says a government without proper executive and judiciary would be a mere trunk of a body without arms or legs to act or move. So you get the idea. Congress can't act. A federal legislature can't force anybody to do anything. All they can do is make pronouncements, tell people to do stuff, which is what Congress had tried to do with the Pennsylvania courts. Didn't work very well. Wilson then follows this up with a little speech. This is James Wilson. He opposed the motion on like grounds. He said the admiralty jurisdiction ought to be given wholly to the national government as it related to cases not within the jurisdiction of particular states. And now he brings in the foreign policy aspect into a scene in which controversies with foreigners would be most likely to happen. So we've got some concerns raised here by the folks who want more federal courts, who are distrustful of letting states handle this stuff in the first instance with just a mere appellate authority. Now, what's assumed? I want to cover this to start with. What is the assumption sitting in the background? There's an assumption sitting here in the background that that appellate authority will exist. Congress had assumed it would have an appellate jurisdiction over state courts. The framers in the Constitutional Convention take it as a matter of course that, of course, if state courts get federal law wrong, some federal court, a federal Supreme Court, a Supreme Tribunal. They use all sorts of different terms to refer to it while they're designing the document, will have the ability to revisit those decisions and correct the errors. So it's a bit of a foregone conclusion. It's a matter of consensus that, of course, you'll have somebody who can correct these errors. So we're very familiar with this, actually. If we look at the modern Supreme Court now, about a third of the cases that the U.S. Supreme Court decides on a yearly basis are appeals from state courts. Areas where the states have, a court in a state has already decided the case, it's come to the state Supreme Court, and now you get a review of it in the national Supreme Court. So this is very familiar to us. But that was uncontroversial to the founding generation. The folks who are writing the Constitution don't think that this is a problem at all. The big question for them is, will there be any lower federal courts that can do this on their own? That is, that don't have to rely on states. Will there be a federal judicial system sitting alongside the state systems, parallel to it, that can reach out and hear a case arising between two neighbors? Sam and Becca's cow controversy? Or even to enforce a federal crime. Think about this for a moment. If you don't have any federal inferior courts and somebody fails to pay their taxes, who's going to make them pay their taxes? Have to be the state court. Or enforce a federal treaty. Tariffs. Who's going to collect those tariffs and decide controversies arising under them? Have to be state courts if you don't have federal trial courts. So this is the place where Madison and others really see a danger to just relying on states, right? And they think appellate correction won't be enough. Now, does the federal Constitution answer this question? Not clearly, right? The scholarly presumption is, the going theory, the prevailing interpretation of the constitutional text is that Article 3 of the Constitution does not require Congress to create inferior courts. The Constitution only clearly mentions the Supreme Court, and then in Article 3 says that the judicial power of the United States shall be vested in one Supreme Court, now we got that one, and in such inferior courts as Congress may from time to time ordain and establish. So we know Congress has the discretion, the ability to create those courts. Whether they're obligated to do it, whether Congress constitutionally is obligated to create some of these courts, is a question. Most folks look at the question and say, I don't think Congress has to. A lot of reasons to do it. A few people have looked at the question and said, well, in some cases, I think there are certain things the Constitution requires to be done that you would have to have trial courts to do. So maybe Congress is obligated to create them. But we'll leave that to the side for a minute. Once we get the Constitution ratified, we elect a new Congress, we make George Washington as now the president, not just the commander-in-chief of the Continental Army. 1789, Congress sits down to design not just federal courts, but they have to design federal courts. They have to design a federal executive. I mean, after all, George Washington is not going to go enforce the law by himself, right? And in similar fashion, it's hard to imagine that six justices on the U.S. Supreme Court, which is the original number that we have, are somehow going to ride out and do all of the adjudicating that you have to do to make the Constitution work. So you've got to provide a structure in both cases. Congress has to design an executive branch to support the work of the president executing the laws, and they have to design a judicial branch. Sometimes we're tempted to think of federal judicial power in terms of the Supreme Court. It is the most visible thing. It makes the decisions that make the news most often. But the Supreme Court of the United States would be, I would hazard a guess, a much more feeble institution, and far less powerful institution, if it didn't have a pyramid of federal inferior courts underneath it. So it's really important to recognize that the federal judiciary is not just contained in the Supreme Court. It's a judicial branch Felix Frankfurter, back when he was a law professor and not a Supreme Court justice, wrote a book called The Business of the Supreme Court with a brilliant legal scholar named James Landis. And they say throughout that book that it's important to recognize that the federal judiciary articulates as a whole. Right? Articulation, they're thinking like a body, like limbs. The Supreme Court would be very feeble if it was just one thing. But the fact that it has a whole judicial institution underneath it with which to articulate and reach out and do things. Just like the federal government as a whole has the executive and judicial powers to reach out and accomplish things, not just pronounce federal laws. That's very important. People in the first Congress in 1789 understood this. They knew that it was crucially important what kind of federal court system we would have. And people who were suspicious of centralized authority, what we could just call as a shorthand the decentralists, the folks who wanted to leave as much power in the states, sort of dispersed throughout the Union as possible, were deeply suspicious of federal courts. And if you think about this, it goes with a number of things. Their suspicion tended to be aimed at federal courts, federal taxes, and standing armies. These were three things that people who were suspicious of federal power were especially wary of. And the reason why is it's exactly those things that would reach out into your daily life and threaten you. Right? An armed body at the command of the federal executive. A set of courts into which you could be taken and sued. Right? Your life, liberty, or property be taken from you through legal process. So the more courts there are, the bigger the army is, the more extensive the taxes are, the more powerful the federal government is, and the greater threat it poses to the liberties of the people. So this is decentralist thinking. So if you really wanted like a center of conflict, a focal point for conflict between nationalists and decentralists in the first Congress, inferior federal courts is one of those.
1: This lecture, part of the C-SPAN series, Lectures in American History. This is Constitutional Studies professor Matthew Brogdon.
0: They actually do not argue over the role of the Supreme Court. There is no serious dispute over whether the Supreme Court of the United States can hear appeals from state courts or over whether it can decide constitutional questions. This is explicitly mentioned, discussed, and no one has a problem with it. In fact, decentralists, their primary argument is we should rely on that. That's enough to let the Supreme Court hear these appeals. So let's look at a couple of examples from the debate where this comes up. This debate on inferior courts in the first Congress. Richard Henry Lee presents this motion in the debate on the Judiciary Act. The motion is this, that no subordinate federal jurisdiction be established in any state, subordinate meaning inferior, below the Supreme Court, other than for admiralty and maritime cases. But that federal interference shall be limited to appeal only from the state courts to the Supreme Federal Court of the United States. So, this motion comes from Virginia. In fact, you all know that when the Constitution was being debated in the ratification debates, many states sent lists of proposed amendments to Congress. When they ratified the Constitution, they said, well, we'll ratify, but we want to see some changes. And a common one, and one that was repeated in Virginia's list of proposed amendments, was that federal jurisdiction or federal judicial power be limited to appellate power. There'd be no federal trial courts. Just rely on the states. So this is a very important theme. Richard Henry Lee puts this forward. I think it's sort of pregnant with meaning that he gives one exception. Virginia will accept one kind of federal trial court, admiralty and maritime courts. Now, why would that be? Well, let's take a look at Livermore. Samuel Livermore in the House was actually a judge of the New Hampshire Supreme Court before he went to Congress. Livermore, big partisan in the state courts. He's a big opponent of federal inferior courts. Livermore says this, and I think it's one of the more important statements for our purpose here. The state courts have hitherto decided all cases of a national or local import, and it was never heard that they determined with any degree of partiality. Infallible state courts have been great. They do a great job. Perhaps a maritime case that was carried by appeal before the court for final determination in cases of capture where the judgment was reversed. This is getting very specific. This is not hypothetical. Okay? Maybe thought an exception. He's talking about the case of the active. This was an important and famous case at the time. So this might be thought an exception. The case of the active, poor Gideon Olmsted's plight, might be thought an exception to this. He says, but whether this case was decided rightly or wrongly at last, I shall not pretend to say at present. I think it's really important here that the case of the active had exerted so much force on views about the reliability of state courts that even the most vocal opponents of federal judicial power have to admit that, of course, we'll let you have courts of admiralty and maritime jurisdiction. There's almost an analogy here that's going on. You all have probably heard of Shays' Rebellion. A lot of time we talk about Shays' Rebellion, right? This was rebellion in western Massachusetts. Massachusetts has a hard time putting it down. They ask for assistance from the federal government under the Articles of Confederation. Because Congress is so feeble and the Articles of Confederation doesn't really provide for an adequate military authority and executive authority, they can't get the assistance they need. And people draw from that the lesson, we need a much more powerful federal government. And often people point to the idea that, well, that experience with Shays' Rebellion, that led the framers to construct a much more powerful federal government. Right? Just take that one example. Well, if I was going to adduce a sort of Shays' Rebellion for federal judicial power, it would be the case of the active. The experience with the case of the active made clear to everybody in the debate that you could not say it was safe to leave federal jurisdiction in the hands of state courts in all cases. Everybody was going to have to grapple with the experience in that case. And that meant that there had to be at least some admission. So this is a pretty powerful example. I think it exhibits a couple of things. One is, deliberative bodies are not just free to think in the abstract. When you sit down to write a constitution or write a law, you can't actually abstract from your recent experience. That's just not possible to do. So people writing constitutions and writing laws are always constrained, especially by their recent experience. This happens with bills of rights. If you look when people write constitutions and they construct bills of rights, the provisions in bills of rights can quite often be traced to some concrete violation of them. This is actually what's called the rights from wrongs theory. Some egregious wrong happens. And the next time people write a constitution, they go, boy, we better make sure that doesn't happen again. But that also happens with our institutional structures. With the way that we build our constitution and build our institutions are often guided by these counterexamples and these experiences. And we'd be foolish people if we didn't learn from them. But I do think it's important to notice that if the case of the active hadn't happened, if, for example, Congress had done what George Washington told them to do and just established a federal prize court and taken it out of the hands of the states, there may not have been this counterexample, and that means the opponents of federal judicial power might have had a much stronger case. Article 3 might have been a much weaker basis for federal judicial authority. Right? This decision by the Federal Continental Congress matters a great deal. So I just want to lay out what's happening for a moment, what the ways of thinking that are going on when Congress makes the decision to establish the federal courts. And I think you basically have a couple of issues. One is on the question of appeals to a federal Supreme Court. There's decentralists are arguing that the optimal arrangement is that you allow an appeal to the U.S. Supreme Court, and at the same time, you would leave most decisions to state courts. So states get the first action. You get a review on appeal. They think that's adequate. That means they're admitting that judicial review exists in the federal Supreme Court. On the other hand, they also admit that you have to have some federal trial courts. Boy, that experience taught us a lesson. And once you admit there has to be some, why shouldn't there be others? I mean, if you can't trust state courts with admiralty and maritime jurisdiction, why are you going to trust them with collecting federal taxes? Right? Deciding on treaties. So there's a bit of a slippery slope at work here. And the result here is that you get a sort of Article III mandatory jurisdiction. It's language in Article III. It says, the judicial power shall extend, mandatory, to all cases arising under this Constitution, laws of the United States, as well as to admiralty and maritime jurisdiction. We get this sort of long list of things and all this mandatory language, I think in part because of this experience. And this, I think, is the real sort of compromise that happens. And that means that our powerful federal judiciary, this judiciary that's got a Supreme Court and all these federal inferior courts and the whole thing articulating as a whole to exercise all this power, is in some way rooted in our deliberation on the text of the Constitution and in the First Congress. It's built in or baked in from the beginning. And in many ways, because of this experience with the Federal Appellate Prize Court.
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0: Let's talk about how all this comes to a conclusion. I kind of want to finish Gideon Olmsted's story. In a lot of cases, you'll hear that the Marshall Court settled this, and they kind of did. After a whole train of litigation, there are actually cases on this in the 1790s. Penhallow versus Doan is about the case of the active. I think it's decided in 1795. There's a whole series of cases in federal district court and in Pennsylvania state court. Finally, in 1809, we get to a U.S. Supreme Court decision where John Marshall lays out this sort of pronouncement at the end of the case. He says, if the legislatures of the several states may at will annul the judgments of the courts of the United States and destroy the rights acquired under those judgments, the Constitution itself becomes a solemn mockery, and the nation is deprived of the means of enforcing its laws by the instrumentality of its own tribunals. So fatal a result must be deprecated by all, and the people of Pennsylvania, not less than the citizens of every other state, must feel a deep interest in resisting principles so destructive of the Union and in averting consequences so fatal to themselves. So the Marshall Court, and at this point we're almost 20 years into the Federal Union, our experiment under the new Constitution, the U.S. Supreme Court says enough is enough. Olmsted gets the money. Meanwhile, all this money, where was all this money sitting? You start thinking about the nuts and bolts of cases. The question here is, where was the money? Well, you remember, Judge Ross had given the money to David Rittenhouse. He was the state treasurer. Said, you hold on to this until everything's settled. Well, did it get settled? It did not get settled. David Rittenhouse died in the 1790s. What happened to the money? Well, it was inherited by his daughters, who by this time are old maids. I think they're unmarried. They're living together. Rittenhouse's heirs, his daughters, now have possession of the money, though they can't use it because they're just holding it in trust for the state. They have a bond on it. So how do you collect it? Do you get it from them? Well, a really easy thing to do would be to get a federal court order and show up at their house and say, hi, I have an order from a federal judge, in this case, Judge Peters. Actually, Judge Peters, a very famous federal district judge in Philadelphia, says, I have an order from Judge Peters for you to hand over the certificates for this money to me. And a federal marshal could do that. The problem was the Pennsylvania state legislature had actually passed a law. Let's check out this law. Actually, I think I have it on the next slide. Here it is. Pennsylvania. The Pennsylvania legislature says to suffer the United States courts to decide on state rights will, from a bias in favor of power, necessarily destroy the federal part of our government. And whenever the government of the United States becomes consolidated, we may learn from the history of nations what will be the event. I mean, this could have been said by the Alabama Supreme Court after Brown versus Board. Pennsylvania is all in on states' rights in 1809, right? If you let the U.S. Supreme Court decide these questions of constitutionality and law for the states, federalism's at an end. We have a consolidated government. The Pennsylvania state legislature had in fact passed a law that forbade the collection of these funds, directed the governor of the state to take whatever measures were necessary to prevent its being collected. At one point, they actually tried to get the money from the old ladies. So the legislature thought, actually, what we need to do, they passed an act that said these ladies were supposed to transmit the funds to the state of Pennsylvania. And then, of course, Pennsylvania would be in possession. Now, how do you get money from a state? You don't just show up and knock on the door with a court order and go turn over the money. And, you know, there's nobody to arrest. It's a sovereign state. In fact, if you try to force a sovereign state to do something, what is that? That's war. People are mouthing war at me. It's war. To coerce a state, to serve process on a state and say you're going to do this or else, is to threaten force, armed force, between the forces of the state and the forces of the federal government. Civil war is what you're talking about. So Pennsylvania deliberately says we want to put this money in the treasury. That way the United States would have to resort to civil war to get it from us. The old ladies are more savvy than that. They hire a lawyer. They actually figure out that even if they hand the money over to the state, as far as federal law is concerned, they're responsible for the money. And the federal government could hold them responsible for the sum. So they're like, we're not letting the money out of our sight. Well, how does this get resolved? A federal marshal shows up at their house in March of 1809 to collect it. A guy named John Smith, very distinctive name. Marshal John Smith shows up and finds a battalion of Pennsylvania militia in the street outside the door, under the articles, under the command of the state's governor. I think it was a General Bright from the state militia was commanding them. They stand in the way of actually serving process on these ladies. Marshal Smith does his best. He stands in the street. He tries to read it. You know, he kind of, you know, sort of hands up. He tries to walk through the line, tries to do everything he can not to provoke a conflict. And he's finally threatened at the point of a bayonet that if he attempts to enter the house, they're going to shoot him. He wisely decides maybe not the best outcome to this litigation. And he announces that in 4 weeks, he's coming back with a posse comitatus. Proceeds to organize a 2,000-man posse comitatus. Of course, you know, there's no federal police force at this point. Okay. Smith is smarter than that, though. What could have happened, what it looked like was going to happen, was a 2,000-man posse comitatus on behalf of the federal government's going to show up with a federal marshal and face down a battalion of the Pennsylvania State Militia in the streets of Philadelphia over this money. Well, Smith doesn't do that. Smith and a couple of his friends actually show up a week early. They sneak through a back alley, climb through a few windows, finally subdue one of the old ladies. I mean, not like, there's not a lot involved in subduing one of these ladies. He just manages to be in the room with her, takes her into custody, into federal custody, and that's the end of that's the end. He's able to serve process on her. She has to deliver the certificates to the federal court. Great. It's all averted. Except for one problem. Members of the federal militia or the state militia threatened a federal marshal with violence. What's to be done about that? So it actually turns out the immediate members of the state militia involved are indicted in federal court and convicted. They serve a short period in prison. They have to pay a fine. James Madison is president in 1809. And Madison subsequently manages to pardon the troops involved. So I just want you to think about the scope of this for a minute. Just to guess in conclusion, think about this. What took at least five different tribunals, a half a dozen different lawsuits, multiple acts of Congress, multiple acts of the state legislature, a battalion of the state militia, a federal marshal, and a 2,000-man posse comitatus, and 30 years to settle, could have been settled by one federal trial court in 1778. I think that's what Washington was seeing when he was acting as commander-in-chief and saying, we need a court. And we don't need to goof off with some sort of appellate solution. Just create a court. It's a federal task. Get a federal institution and do it. And it took us a long time, a lot of resources, and nearly a conflict, the first armed conflict between the federal government and the state, to figure it out. So I hope this helps you understand just where our federal courts come from, partly how contingent it is on circumstances, but also how high the stakes actually are. Designing institutions for a complex, compound federal republic like the United States is not a simple matter. It's not a matter of just putting everything in the hands of the federal government, and it's not just a matter of, you know, keeping as much power as possible in the states. It takes a lot of ingenuity and care and thought and statesmanship to craft institutions that can actually govern in this environment so that we can keep our compound federal republic. And I think that's what we get with the federal courts. So I appreciate you all. Hope this has been helpful for understanding that.
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0: Any questions about this?
3: How did the statute in Pennsylvania work for instructing the juries on how to divvy up this shift?
0: Oh, in the original case, you said how did the statute in Pennsylvania work in getting the prize divvied up? Because it winds up in fourths. I'm not certain. The way that would normally work is that the judge, as a question of law, in part Pennsylvania actually had in law, and most states would have had, certain shares. So if you're familiar with those books on the Royal Navy that I'm so fond of, you remember eighths, you know, it was a matter of law. The captain got an eighth, the admiral got an eighth, the king gets an eighth. In this case, there would have been some definition that once they had decided the relevant parties, who gets what. What Olmsted argued was that under federal law, the fact that he had captured this under international law at sea and under the relevant congressional rules, he should get the whole thing. He shouldn't have to split it with anybody. And so you also have an issue here of a potential conflict between the way that Pennsylvania wants to do this, the way that Congress wants to do it. And again, that's a place where I think Washington wanted just a uniform rule. But let's have Congress make some rules. This is a matter of international law. We ought to have one uniform law on the matter. It's kind of like we don't have different tariff laws in different states. Other questions? Alicia.
4: So the Judiciary Act of 1789 was really instrumental in defining the inferior courts from Article 3.
0: Yeah.
4: I thought that was declared unconstitutional in Marbury versus Madison, but it seems like it's been really important in defining this institution that now makes the Supreme Court really important. So,
0: yeah. Well, in Marbury versus Madison did declare part of the Judiciary Act of 1789 unconstitutional. The portion that it said was unconstitutional is Section 13. And the court's reasoning was that the Constitution had established the original jurisdiction of the Supreme Court and Congress couldn't manipulate it or add to it. And in Section 13 of the Judiciary Act, Congress had actually said that the Supreme Court could issue writs of mandamus and other writs and perform other kinds of actions. And it seemed like they were saying they could do it as an original matter. And to say that the Supreme Court would do something as an original matter is to say that the court would do it first before it went anywhere else. So the Marshall Court argued Congress can't do that. They can't add anything to the original jurisdiction. The Constitution sets the content of the original jurisdiction of the Supreme Court and then leaves everything else to appellate. Right, this is the language of Article 3. I think it says, in all cases in which a state shall be a party, and there's some other categories there, the Supreme Court shall have original jurisdiction. In all the other cases before mentioned, the Supreme Court shall have appellate jurisdiction, both as to law and fact, with such exceptions and under such regulations as the Congress shall make. So the Marshall Court made a lot out of the fact that there was nothing about exceptions or regulations connected to original jurisdiction. Congress gets to make exceptions and regulations with the appellate jurisdiction of the Supreme Court. A lot of folks think that the Marshall Court got this wrong. So the other way to read that provision of Article 3 is that to make an exception to the appellate jurisdiction of the Supreme Court, to say, well, I don't want all this other stuff to be appellate, is to make it original, to transfer the case. So maybe Congress says, and the categories of original jurisdiction in the Constitution, cases in which the state should be a party, or involving consuls and ambassadors, representatives of foreign governments. And the argument is those cases are cases where you want a quick settlement of the case because they involve foreign policy, or they could embroil you in civil war, right? Make a decision about the representative of a foreign government. Well, there could be other cases that could come up, other kinds of cases that could similarly threaten the union or threaten our relationship with foreign countries, pose a national security concern, and Congress ought to, in those cases, be able to expedite them by taking them out of the appellate jurisdiction of the Supreme Court and putting them in its original jurisdiction. So this is the other way to read the language of Article 3. John Marshall does not read it that way. I think he's wrong, but we have read it that way for 223 years now since Marshall handed down the decision. Curtis, reaching for the name.
5: When did Olmsted die?
0: Olmsted is still alive when Peters is decided, and I think he's getting old. I don't know the exact. I know he's still alive when Peters is decided. He does receive some funds, so he does actually get some of the money. It's not very much because, you know, like the old Dickens story, by the time the case is decided, the lawyers have taken their fees out of the corpus, and you're not left with a whole lot, but. On the other hand, Olmsted strikes me as the kind of guy who just wanted to win. You know? It's probably the first time he had slept all night his whole life when he finally won that case and got the money. I finally won.
1: Constitutional Studies Professor Matthew Brogdon.
0: Other questions? Adam.
6: So you mentioned that originally the Supreme Court had six justices. Mm-hmm. That stood out to me because it's an even number, which means there could be a tie. So was there ever an instance where there was a tie in a Supreme Court decision during this time? And if so, how was that handled?
0: It was one of the complaints that people had about the Supreme Court. It's not clear how much of a problem it is because the Supreme Court had a weird way of deciding cases. Well, it wasn't weird for the 1790s, but for the first decade it's operating, it decides cases seriatim, which means every justice wrote an opinion. And if you wanted to know what the decision of the court was, you just had to read all the opinions and then sort of figure out what the consensus is. Now, the court would also, when it's deciding a case, issue an order. So there would be a sort of like, A wins, B loses. But if you wanted to know why, you had to go read all of these opinions and just sort of distill somehow, how did we get there? John Marshall changes that to a system where we have an opinion of the court. In fact, Marshall discourages any separate opinion writing. He thinks nobody should be dissenting. The court decides a case. The Supreme Court says its piece, and then nobody needs to know who disagreed. But there are some complaints that the even number is resulting in some disparities or some indecisiveness by the court. It's not clear how much of a problem it is, especially early on. It was common for justices to be absent. I mean, travel was difficult. The Supreme Court did not meet all year, and none of the justices lived in the national capital for a very long time. It was not the case for decades. Justices just didn't live in the national capital. They showed up to their session. So it was common for justices to be absent. And so quite often the even number would be abrogated by the fact somebody's not there or recused. You had a lot of recusals. And we still have that problem. You get a recusal, you wind up with an evenly divided court. We did that just last year with an Establishment Clause case. Justice Barrett recused herself. We end up with a 4-4 decision. We had cases decided while Justice Scalia's seat was vacant, when Republicans would not confirm Merrick Garland for that seat. And during that vacancy, we had evenly decided cases. Some people have defended that, actually. Some folks think it's not such a bad idea because that means you need a 2-vote margin to win. Just one vote can't actually decide a case, if that's the case. You actually have to win by a margin of 2. Otherwise, you hang up. Anybody know, by the way, what happens if the court's evenly divided? Can't come to a decision. Cameron?
3: Doesn't it go down to the last court's decision that?
0: Yeah. Whatever the court of the most recent court to hear the case decided, that's what stands. So that's what happened in the case that the Oklahoma charter school case last year. It's the decision of the Oklahoma Supreme Court was authoritative because the U.S. Supreme Court couldn't come to a clear decision. Any other questions? Avery, did I see a hand go up?
7: Did this, like, taking prizes of and attacking other ships only apply to, like, British ships, or could ships from the colonies attack other ships and take prizes from them, or no?
0: Oh, well, it would, anybody who's a belligerent. So if you're one of the parties, so the belligerents, you know, bellicose fighting, the belligerent as opposed to a neutral who's staying out of the fight. So anyone who's either one of the belligerents or an ally of the belligerents, someone who is giving aid to them, could be seized. But that was an old set of rules that is governed by international law. But typically, actually, naval officers would get themselves in a lot of trouble if they attacked neutrals. Sometimes they'd attack a vessel thinking, oh, well, you know, and things would actually change. So you'd have a captain at sea, he'd think, oh, you know, the Dutch, they're part of this, right? They're an ally with the French or something. Well, maybe in the meantime, the Dutch have declared their neutrality. And you took a Dutch vessel. Well, now you've now captured and condemned a neutral, which means now its owners get to sue you, get their money back. It could be really, really nasty. Okay. Well, thank you all for taking the time to join me to talk about this, and I hope you enjoyed it, and I hope you have a better understanding of where we got our federal courts.
1: This lecture took place last February on the campus of Utah Valley University. Matthew Brogdon teaches constitutional studies, discussing the U.S. court system during the American Revolutionary War. Daniel Feller is next on C-SPAN Radio. He's a professor emerita, University of Tennessee, vice president and curator of the East Tennessee Historical Society. He'll talk about the year 1860, which he calls the Second American Revolution. He made his comments last February as part of the Knoxville Civil War Roundtable.
8: Okay, my topic today is 1860, the second American Revolution, with a question mark. To begin, on March 21st, 1861, in Savannah, Georgia, Alexander Stevens delivered a speech hailing the birth of a new nation, the Confederate States of America. Now, Stevens had been a longtime Whig Party congressman, at one point pretty good close friend of Abraham Lincoln. And he had himself just been elected as provisional vice president of the new Confederacy. This speech, which became famous as the Cornerstone Speech for reasons you'll learn later, celebrated what he called, and these are his words, one of the greatest revolutions in the annals of the world. As Stevens explained, the new Confederate government

preserved and perpetuated all the essentials of the old Constitution. Well, it also introduced what he called certain improvements. Well, in his telling, the new nation then, the Confederacy, did not repudiate or depart from the legacy of the original American Revolution. Rather, it perfected it. Well, 32 months later, on November 19th, 1863, President Abraham Lincoln delivered an address that you all know about at Gettysburg. Like Stevens, he harked back to the American Revolution and to the Declaration of Independence, but in an opposite way. Where Stevens hailed the fulfillment of America's revolutionary promise, Lincoln warned of its destruction. According to Lincoln, the threat of Union defeat and Confederate independence, if that should happen, would mean that government of the people, by the people, for the people, had perished from the earth. So which was it? Did the so-called Second American Revolution of 1860 build upon the First Revolution of 1776, or did it destroy it? Did the new Confederate government fulfill the principles of the old, or did it negate them? In short, who was right, Stevens or Lincoln? Well, the answer, of course, depends on how one understood the American Revolution itself. Now, as we know, the Declaration of Independence in 1776 proclaimed the 13 colonies to be free and independent states. It also offered a justification for rising in armed rebellion against the British government and king. That justification by declaring, you all know this language, the self-evident truth that all men are created equal, that they are endowed by their creator with certain unalienable rights, and that among those are life, liberty, and the pursuit of happiness. The core purpose of government, any government, according to the Declaration, was to secure these rights. And therefore, the only legitimate source of governmental power was the consent of the governed. Hence, the right of the governed, if government should become the abuser of the people's rights instead of their protector, those people, the governed, had the right to throw off that government and create a new one. Well, unlike many of us today, the men who made the revolution were deeply steeped in political theory. And to understand them and their aims, we must dip into it a bit ourselves. Some of this will be heavy lifting, but it's kind of unavoidable. They grounded their declaration in the idea of popular sovereignty. That is, that the only legitimate source of governmental authority was the people themselves. Now, when we speak of sovereignty, we are not talking about the daily acts of government, but rather the underlying authority that gives government the right to act, that legitimizes its actions. Now, a king or a hereditary aristocracy might claim the right to rule by birth, or by inheritance, or by divine sanction, or even by force, brute force. Might makes right. But Americans said that none of those were legitimate sources of governmental authority, that the only rightful source was, again, in the Declaration's words, the consent of the governed. Well, they implemented that principle in the creation of new governments, both state and federal. The first form of federal association, as you've just been reminded, was the Articles of Confederation drawn up during the war. And it created, in its own words, a firm league of friendship among the states. And it gave certain stated powers to a Congress in which all the states were represented. It affirmed, and I'm quoting now, that each state retains its sovereignty, freedom, and independence. Though it also proclaimed in multiple places that the Union shall be perpetual. In fact, the full title is the Articles of Confederation and Perpetual Union. Well, by the Americans' own political theory, the Confederation Congress wasn't really a government in the proper sense, because the constituency that called it into existence was not the American people. It was rather the various state legislatures. There'd been no popular vote. There'd been no referendum on the Articles. Instead, the Articles were, as they said themselves, a league
a binding

0: Ending and perpetual league, but a league nonetheless, not a government created by the sovereign people to suit their own purposes. Well, meanwhile, while that was going on, in the 1770s and 1780s, the states themselves were institutionalizing this theoretical distinction between sovereignty and government by formally splitting apart the act of making a government from the act of governing. They put popular sovereignty into practice by holding state conventions to draw up constitutions for new state governments. Now, delegates to these conventions were elected just as, say, state legislators are. But in theory, the two are not at all alike. In theory, the delegates to a constitutional convention are not there to act as subsidiary agents under a government, which is what state legislators are. They were there instead as kind of stand-ins for the people at large in creating a government. They were not there as the people's representatives. They were there as their embodiment. A state constitutional convention, in theory, is not a representative body chosen by the people. It is the people. It's the people themselves acting in their direct sovereign capacity and exercising their sovereign right to fashion a government of their own choosing. Everybody with me?
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0: Indeed, to speak precisely, the people of a state were and are the state itself. The state government is their agent. The state constitution is their instrument, but those are not the state. The state is a political community made up of the sovereign people. The people of a state are the state. Well, the United States Constitution, drawn up in 1787, incorporated this theory itself. Its opening sentence, which I'm sure you're familiar with, speaks the language of popular sovereignty. We, the people of the United States, in order to form a more perfect union, et cetera, do ordain and establish this Constitution for the United States of America. But of course, the men in Philadelphia who wrote those words were not the people of the United States. They had no authority from anybody to ordain and establish anything. The founding fathers could craft a plan for a constitution. They could not themselves, by their own theory, put it into effect or clothe it with legitimacy. Well, who could? The very last sentence of the Constitution, constituting the entirety of Article 7, it's the shortest article in the Constitution, it's one sentence long, and it says, "The ratification of the conventions of nine states shall be sufficient for the establishment of the Constitution between the states so ratifying the same." Note that telltale word, conventions, not legislatures. And indeed, as prescribed, the Constitution was subsequently ratified within each one of the individual states by conventions, bodies especially elected by, and again, in theory, not representing, but actually constituting the people themselves. Well, Americans thus fashioned their new governments, both state and federal, in accordance with a thoroughly articulated political theory. And I should say, they didn't get all these ideas out of nowhere. They had studied their classical history and philosophy. And there was a kind of theory on the shelf of popular sovereignty for them to take and use. It was all very deliberate, and if you read the Federalist Papers, you will see that. Still, one can see in the original design two ambiguities or contradictions that might cause, and indeed did cause, trouble down the road. One of these was a deliberate innovation. It's an axiom of classical political theory that sovereignty must be unitary, not divided. Sovereignty is the ultimate source of political authority within a community. You can't have two ultimate sources of political legitimacy. There's got to be just one. Otherwise, you would have, and this was a phrase that was bandied about quite a bit, an imperium in imperio, meaning an empire within an empire, which was supposed to be impossible both theoretically and practically. The American system challenges this. It rested on only one sovereign authority, namely the people, but it mustered the people in two different aggregations. The people of the individual states, as represented in their state constitutions and governments, and the people of the United States, as represented in the United States Constitution and government. What would happen if these two sovereignties opposed each other? The Articles of Confederation, to circle back to them, had actually embodied this contradiction, not in resolved it, but just stated it outright, by saying, as we saw, that each state retained its sovereignty, freedom, and independence, but the Union shall be perpetual. Well, perpetual means you can't get out of it. And can't get out of it means you do not have your entire sovereignty, freedom, and independence. Because if you have your sovereignty, freedom, and independence, you can do whatever you want. The Constitution supersedes this language and instead ordains a more perfect union. But what did that mean? Could a state, again, meaning not a state government, but the people of the state exercising their sovereign right to make or break a government, which everybody agreed they had, could they leave the union or not? In a word, can a state secede? Well, the Constitution doesn't say. I think the argument is very strong that the framers of the Constitution did not contemplate or intend to legitimate the idea of secession. For one thing, it would be absurd to craft a form of government that you hope will last for a very long time, which is what they were doing, and write into it a provision for breaking it up. It's kind of self-defeating. A dissolvable union under the Constitution, a union that you could leave whenever you wanted, would clearly be less perfect, not more perfect, than the previous union under the Confederation, which itself was supposed to be perpetual. Also, it's clear if you read the Constitution that the framers were very deliberately planning ahead for any future contingencies that they could foresee. They provided in the text of the Constitution itself not only a procedure for ratifying and implementing it, putting it into practice, which we just saw, but also a plan for changing it down the road through amendment. They actually wrote a procedure for amending the Constitution into the Constitution itself. And they also, of course, wrote in a specific procedure for growing the Union by adding new states. You look at all that, and you look at the absence of any provision for leaving the Union, and the silence is kind of deafening. It is, on the other hand, silence. It's not an overt prohibition. Well, I said there were two troublesome portents for the future. That was one. The second one is this, that phrase in the Declaration of Independence that all men are created equal and thereby equally entitled to life, liberty, and the pursuit of happiness. Now, this assertion was not, as some would later claim, gratuitously introduced into the text. In fact, it was integral to the Declaration's theoretical structure. It was the base upon which the whole idea of popular sovereignty rests. If you do not presume human equality, or at least male equality, then there's no logical reason why a minority should not govern the majority, why one class of men should not govern another, why the rich should not govern the poor, why the intelligent should not govern the ignorant. Only if you presume that everyone is alike, at least in the possession of those unalienable rights, does it make sense that government should rest, indeed can only rest, on the consent of all the governed, with everybody having exactly the same say. Every person has one vote, no more, no less, and a majority rules.
1: Daniel Feller, historian, University of Tennessee, discussing the year 1860, which he calls the Second American Revolution.
0: Well, in writing this claim of human, or at least male, equality into the Declaration of Independence, Thomas Jefferson, who, as y'all know, wrote it, probably meant no more than just that. But ideas can have consequences, especially if you stage your revolution and announce those ideas to the world as your justification for doing it, which is exactly what the Americans had done. The avowal of human equality in the nation's founding document had at least two important practical consequences, both of which were set in motion even before the Revolutionary War ended. First, in all the English colonies at the time of the Revolution, as in England itself, only men of property could vote. Now, there was a well-developed rationale for this. In simple terms, rationale is that people who own the country ought to govern it. In less simple terms, if people do not own property, they have no independence. They have no source of personal independence. They're subject to being bribed or threatened, and so their vote is not freely cast. They also, if they have no property, they don't have anything to tax, and that means they don't have anything to lose if government is bad. The idea that all men are created equal fatally undercuts this whole line of thinking, and acting on that idea, in fact, within a generation, nearly all the American states, this is a state matter, extended voting rights to every adult white male, regardless of station. Second consequence is this. And you knew this was coming. For obvious reasons, the pronouncement of human equality and of everyone's right to life and liberty prompted many among the founding fathers, including Thomas Jefferson, who wrote the Declaration, George Washington, and James Madison, who wrote most of the Constitution, to question the practice of American slavery, even though, as we know, they were all slaveholders, because slavery seemed to brazenly contradict those founding principles. As a result, during and after the Revolution, and in direct consequence of the Declaration of Independence, northern states, where conveniently there were very few slaves to free and therefore very few slaveholders to object, moved to abolish slavery, in some cases by in some states by a kind of gradual staged transition over a generation, in other states literally overnight by judicial or legislative fiat. Now, states south of the Mason-Dixon line, where slavery was much more deeply embedded socially and economically, did not abolish slavery, as we know, though in the first years following the Revolution, almost no one could be found to defend slavery on principle in public. Well, the Revolution and its aftermath thus bequeathed two conundrums, you might say, one institutional, the other ideological, one concerning the friction between state and national sovereignties, the other concerning how far to take that idea of human equality. And not surprisingly, then, between 1787 and 1860, the integrity and the permanence of the Union were most severely tried when both of those conundrums came into play. First great test, and I'm going to move pretty quickly through a lot of American history here. The first great test came in 1818, when the territory of Missouri applied for statehood. Now, the Constitution clearly gives Congress the right to admit new states. But the theory of popular sovereignty says that the people have a right within a political community to create a state of their own, without any outside interference or dictation. So where does the boundary lie between self-actuating local initiative and congressional dictation? Now, in fact, this question has come up almost every time a new state has been admitted to the Union. If you go back and look at the admission of new states throughout American history, up until and including Alaska and Hawaii, the residents of a state claiming the right to make a state as they want it, and Congress saying, well, you can come into the Union or not, have locked horns over issues great and small. Sometimes they've locked horns over what the name of a state should be or what its boundaries should be. In 1818, the primary issue was, should slavery be permitted in Missouri? The Missourians drew up a constitution for a slave state and, acting under the theory of popular sovereignty, demanded admission to the Union with the state that they wanted. But Missouri is directly west of Illinois, where slavery had been banned by the Northwest Ordinance since even before the United States Constitution. And allowing slavery into Missouri would push it further north than in any other existing state. Congress deadlocked. In the House of Representatives, Northern congressmen who were in the majority demanded restrictions on slavery as a condition of admitting Missouri. The Senate disagreed. Congress deadlocked for a year, and the issue was resolved finally in 1820 with a compromise. And that is that Missourians got their slave state, but Congress, as you probably know, banned slavery elsewhere in the Western Territories north of Missouri's southern boundary, in what's now Kansas, Nebraska, Dakotas, Minnesota, Iowa. Well, they got past that one. The next great test came in 1832, and the ostensible issue this time was the protective tariff, which was a tax on imports levied by Congress. By the way, no one at that time even dreamed that presidents of the United States had anything to do with imposing tariffs at all. Everyone understood that this was a particularly specific congressional prerogative. Well, the tariff was a major issue because it provided nearly all the government's revenue at the time. There was no income tax. But it was also designed to aid American producers by jacking up the price of certain imports, especially British manufactured goods, with which American producers were trying to compete. And as American manufacturing was concentrated in the northern states, most northerners favored a higher tariff. Southerners, as consumers of manufactured goods, and also as exporters of agricultural products, mainly cotton grown by slave labor, opposed protective tariffs. And slavery itself figured indirectly in this controversy, because by 1832, the abolitionist movement, which was a crusade against slavery powered by evangelical Christianity, was beginning to rear its head in the North. Now, abolitionists were not numerous, but they were loud. And while most Northerners considered abolitionists to be troublemakers and wanted nothing to do with them, there was no doubt that the majority of Northern citizens themselves likewise disapproved of slavery, even though that disapproval was mostly passive and inert. So some Southerners, most notably John C. Calhoun of South Carolina, began to construe the tariff as part of a kind of gigantic Northern plot, a conspiracy. First, you prostrate the South economically by bleeding it dry through the tariff, and then you immolate Southern society by overthrowing slavery. To Southerners who saw it in this light, the tariff isn't just an economic issue. It's not just about dollars and cents and who pays and who benefits. Instead, it's an existential threat. A threat not only to their prosperity, but to their fiscal safety, to the very survival of their society. Well, Calhoun found a remedy by returning to basic revolutionary principles. You remember that the people of South Carolina assembled in convention way back during the Revolution, or actually after the Revolution, had placed themselves in the Union by agreeing to the federal Constitution. Well, it stood to reason then that they were the final authority on exactly what it was that they had agreed to.
1: Historian Daniel Feller on American History on C-SPAN Radio.
0: What the Constitution meant and how it ought to be interpreted. It also followed that the same sovereign people who of their own free will had put themselves into the Union could, by the same authority and the same mechanism, take themselves out. Thus it followed that a state convention, again convention, could rule on questions of constitutional interpretation and could also, if it came to it, withdraw the state from the Union. We call the first doctrine nullification, the second secession. Well, in 1832, the voters of South Carolina elected delegates to a state constitutional convention. Again, this is not the state legislature. That body adopted an ordinance in these words, and you've seen this language before, you're going to see it again. We, the people of the state of South Carolina, in convention assembled, we, the people of the state of South Carolina, in convention assembled, do declare and ordain that the several acts of the Congress of the United States purporting to be laws for the duties and imposts on the importation of foreign commodities, that's the tariff, are unauthorized by the Constitution of the United States and are null, void, and no law. The convention, the ordinance further said that if the United States attempted to enforce the tariff law and collect the duties, South Carolina would leave the Union. Well, you may know the rest of the story. Andrew Jackson was president at the time, and he was no friend of John C. Calhoun, but beyond that, Jackson and a whole lot of other people, both in North and South, believe that that nullification was constitutional poppycock. If you had a union composed of 13 originally, now by this time 24 sovereign states, and if each claimed the right to interpret the Constitution for itself and to uphold its interpretation by force, then you really have no union at all. The proper body to settle questions of constitutional interpretation, said Jackson, was instead the body designated by the Constitution to decide those questions. That's the Supreme Court of the United States. Further, as Jackson pointed out in a blistering official proclamation, Article 1, Section 8 of the Constitution lists the powers of Congress. South Carolina had said that tariff was unconstitutional and therefore null, void, no law. If you look at the Constitution, Article 1 is all about the powers of Congress. Section 8 lists those powers. It's a long, long list. Congress shall have power to do this, that, the other thing. Very first one is this. Very first one. The Congress shall have power to lay and collect taxes, duties, imposts, and excises. There it is. How can you say that that's unconstitutional? Well, for a brief time, it seemed that civil war threatened, but cooler heads prevailed, and a compromise resolution was again reached. Early in 1833, Congress reduced the tariff, not nearly as much as the South Carolinians wanted, but enough that they could go home and say that they won something. Congress reduced the tariff, and the South Carolina Convention, which had adjourned, reconvened and rescinded its ordinance of nullification. Significant for the future was that while some other southern states hated the tariff almost as much as South Carolina did, none of them endorsed nullification as a plausible remedy, and in fact, nullification after this drops out of the picture. The South Carolinians never tried it again, neither did anybody else. As for the tariff, it remained a lively political issue throughout the 19th century and beyond, but it never again rose to the same level of threatening the Union as it had in 1832. Over the next 30 years, Congress occasionally raised the tariff, occasionally lowered it. The overall trend was actually generally down, not up. Never again reached the heights that had prompted South Carolina to nullify. Also, the issue, and this is another reason why the tariff did not become this kind of confrontational issue, it took on more of a party and less of a sectional cast with the rise of a national two-party system in the 1830s and 40s. The Whig Party formed during those years in opposition to Jackson's Democrats. And the Whig Party generally favored higher tariffs. And the Whig Party, like the Democrats, was a national party, and so the tariff issue was fought out between parties instead of between sections. And in fact, the Whigs had a very large Southern following, not because of the tariff, to a certain extent despite it, but nonetheless, in the 1840s, when the Whigs were at their height, the Whigs generally predominated in several Southern states, including Georgia, Mississippi, and Tennessee. But while the tariff receded as a hot-button political issue after 1833, the slavery issue grew exponentially. Throughout the 1830s and 40s, John C. Calhoun, who was the South's preeminent political theorist, labored to come up with constitutional and procedural mechanisms that would safeguard the South and slavery against an increasingly powerful and hostile Northern majority. But he also tackled an obvious point of vulnerable, of moral vulnerability. And that is that apparent contradiction, which anti-slavery men loved to dwell on, between the Declaration of Independence and the practice of slavery. Calhoun resolved this problem by simply repudiating the Declaration's statement of human equality outright. That statement, said Calhoun, that whole thing about people being created equal with inalienable rights, Calhoun, and I am quoting Calhoun, it was inserted in our Declaration of Independence without any necessity. It was a mere fine-sounding phrase, a kind of gratuitous and unfortunate rhetorical flourish to put that in there. Further, Calhoun said, it was, in fact, wrong. I am now quoting Calhoun again. All men are not created. According to the Bible, only two, a man and a woman, ever were, and of these, one was pronounced subordinate to the other. All others have come into the world not by being created, but by being born, and in no sense either free or equal. I'm still quoting Calhoun. We now begin to experience the danger of admitting so great an error to have a place in our Declaration of Independence. It had a strong hold on the mind of Mr. Jefferson, which caused him to take an utterly false view of the subordinate relation of the black to the white race in the South, and to hold, in consequence, that the former, though utterly unqualified to possess liberty, were as fully entitled to both liberty and equality as the latter, and that to deprive them of it was unjust and immoral. It was all a mistake by Thomas Jefferson, said Calhoun. Well, the Calhoun was notorious for his insistence on intellectual consistency, or if you prefer, for his predilection for logic chopping. He was not alone in simply rejecting the idea of human equality. In 1854, United States Senator from Indiana, of all places, on the floor of the United States Senate, called the idea that all men are created equal, and I quote, a self-evident lie. But for many Southerners, repudiating both the Declaration's author, I mean, this is Thomas Jefferson, and its noble sentiments outright went altogether too far. It's a case of throwing out the baby with the bathwater. Instead, they took a different tack. They salvaged their respect for Jefferson and the Declaration by simply denying that affirmation of human equality applied, or really could ever have been meant to apply, to any but white men. It was not conceivable, they said, that Thomas Jefferson, who was himself a slaveholder, would have knowingly pronounced himself a hypocrite, beyond that planted the seed of his own society's destruction by avowing the equality of black men with white. Rather, the United States had been from the outset, was always intended to be, and should forever remain a white man's country ruled by a white man's government. The Declaration of Independence, according to this reasoning, was not a falsehood or a mistake, as Calhoun had said. It was just never meant to apply to black people, and everyone knew it. That is, in fact, precisely the line that Supreme Court Chief Justice Roger Taney took in 1857 in the notorious Dred Scott case. But Southern slaveholders weren't the only ones who took this line. So did Northerners like Stephen Douglas. United States Senator from Illinois, in his famous debate, we're moving ahead chronologically, with Abraham Lincoln. Now, in 1858, Lincoln ran for United States Senate against Douglas. Lincoln was the candidate of the brand new Republican Party. And that party had sprung up almost overnight, just 4 years earlier, in 1854, in response to something called the Kansas-Nebraska Act, which was a law that threw open the possibility of slavery going into Kansas and Nebraska, Kansas in particular, even though it had been banned in the Missouri Compromise. And in fact, the Kansas-Nebraska Act negated that ban.
1: Historian Daniel Feller, asking the question, did the Civil War build on American ideals or destroy them?
0: The Republican Party in the North had sprung up almost instantaneously based upon the idea that slavery was wrong and that as a first step in dealing with it as a wrong, its expansion into the territories ought to be just outright banned. Lincoln himself called slavery wrong, a moral, a social, and a political wrong. In 1856, the Republicans held their first national convention. This is astonishing timing, by the way. The end of 1853, there was no Republican Party. Nobody had ever foreseen that there would ever be a Republican Party. In 1856, that party had a national convention, ran a national presidential campaign, came this close to winning. Nothing like that has ever happened in American history other than this. Okay. In 1856, the Republicans held their first national convention and adopted a platform that began with this, that the maintenance of the principles promulgated in the Declaration of Independence and embodied in the Federal Constitution are essential to the preservation of our Republican institutions. It then immediately went on to quote that whole thing from the Declaration about self-evident truths and about human equality, and on that basis to say that Congress could not possibly legitimately legalize slavery anywhere in the Western territories. Well, in their campaign debate 2 years later, when Lincoln and Douglas were running for Senate, Douglas challenged Lincoln directly. Did he and the Republicans really believe that the Declaration of Independence literally meant what it said? That black men were equal to whites? Does that mean they should be allowed to vote in Illinois? Should they be allowed to sit on juries in Illinois? Should they be allowed to marry white women? And as Douglas well knew in raising these questions, those were losing propositions among the voters in Illinois and indeed throughout the North. And so Lincoln, in response, had to backpedal and deny favoring any of these things. Lincoln said, this is in the debates, "I have no purpose to introduce political and social equality between the white and the black races. But I hold that notwithstanding all this, there is no reason in the world why the Negro is not entitled to all the natural rights enumerated in the Declaration of Independence, the right to life, liberty, and the pursuit of happiness. I hold that he is as much entitled to these as the white man. I agree with Judge Douglas, he is not my equal in many respects, certainly not in color, perhaps not in moral or intellectual endowment. But in the right to eat the bread without leave of anybody else, which his own hand earns, he is my equal and the equal of Judge Douglas and the equal of every living man." The debates were heavily attended. There were newspaper reporters. They were transcribed word for word. The transcriptions were published. You can still read all this. And in the published version, that last line, "he is my equal and the equal of Judge Douglas and the equal of every living man," appears in italics for emphasis. Well, Lincoln went on to say that excluding black men from the Declaration's promise of equal rights would sap the country's very moral foundations. And for this, he quoted Henry Clay. Lincoln, quoting Clay, said, "Those who would repress all tendencies to liberty and ultimate emancipation must go back to the era of our liberty and independence and muzzle the cannon that thunders its annual joyous return." In other words, we should stop shooting off fireworks and cannon on the 4th of July if we're going to abandon this promise. We should stop celebrating the 4th of July. "They must blot out the moral lights around us. They must penetrate the human soul and eradicate the light of reason and the love of liberty." Now, the authors of the Declaration, Lincoln said, did not mean to declare men equal in all respects, only again in holding certain basic rights. Nor did they mean to assert that all men were then in possession of those rights, which was obviously untrue. Rather, and again I'm quoting Lincoln, they meant to set up a standard maxim for free society which should be familiar to all, constantly looked to, constantly labored for, and even though never perfectly attained, constantly approximated, and thereby constantly spreading and deepening its influence and augmenting the happiness and value of life to all people of all colors everywhere. The Declaration, in other words, to borrow Jim's words, was aspirational. It looked not only to register present realities back in 1776 and provide a justification for the revolution, but to guide future prospects. It was meant to point the way to a freer and more just world. Well, this brings us finally to 1860, when, as I'm sure you know, the Republicans nominated Lincoln for president, and he won the election by carrying every single northern free state and not one single southern slave state. A sectional division of the country into two parts, far clearer than in any other election we've ever had. Well, this is what John C. Calhoun had been warning against his whole life. He was dead by this time, died in 1850. And he went to his grave warning this was going to happen eventually, and we better be prepared for when it does. South Carolina was prepared, and it responded almost instantly. South Carolina legislature called a convention. The delegates were duly elected. The convention assembled, and on December 20th, 1860, little more than a month after Lincoln was elected and 2 months before he was inaugurated, the delegates unanimously approved an ordinance of secession as follows. And by now you all know the language. You can sing along with me. We, the people of the state of South Carolina in convention assembled, do declare and ordain, and it is hereby ordained, declared, and ordained, that the ordinance adopted by us in Constitution, in convention, I'm sorry, on the 23rd day of May in the year of our Lord, 1788, whereby the Constitution of the United States of America was ratified, and also all acts and parts of acts of the General Assembly of this state ratifying the amendments of the said Constitution since then, are hereby repealed, and that the union now subsisting between South Carolina and other states under the name of the United States of America is hereby dissolved. In other words, we put ourselves in the union by ratifying the Constitution back in 1788, and we are now following exactly the same procedure in reverse. We are taking ourselves out. The same we the people of the state. Well, how did secession relate back? I'm finally getting to it. Well, back to the American Revolution. In the minds of the seceders, it's clear they were doing exactly as their revolutionary forefathers had done. No more, nor less. They were re-exercising their fundamental right to decide their own form of government. Like their forebears in 1776, the South Carolina Convention in 1860, after adopting that ordinance, drew up a declaration of causes explaining and justifying their action to the world. And it's clear they had the Declaration of Independence in front of them. Their own declaration of causes in some places follows the language of the Declaration of Independence, though not that bit about all men are created equal. That they left out.
1: Daniel Feller, Vice President of the East Tennessee Historical Society, on American History on C-SPAN Radio.
0: Excuse me just a sec. In his inaugural address, Confederate President Jefferson Davis likewise invoked the same core principle, saying that the Confederates, and these are Davis's words, had merely asserted the right which the Declaration of Independence of July 4, 1776 defined to be inalienable. Well, that was certainly how Alexander Stevens, you knew he'd come up again, saw it in his cornerstone speech in Savannah a little bit later. Secession and the creation of a new Confederacy with a new Constitution was merely a reenactment, a reaffirmation of the original American Revolution, preserving, and these are his words, all of our ancient rights, franchises, and liberties, while adding certain improvements. Well, after he listed some of these, and yes, a ban on protective tariffs was one of them. After listing some of these improvements, Stevens came to the most important one. Our new Constitution, he said, this is all Stevens, our new Constitution has put at rest forever all the agitating questions relating to our peculiar institution, African slavery as it exists among us, the proper status of the Negro in our form of civilization. This was the immediate cause of the late rupture and present revolution. Jefferson, in his forecast, had anticipated this as the rock upon which the old Union would split. He was right. I'm still quoting Stevens. The prevailing ideas entertained by him, Jefferson, and most of the leading statesmen at the time of the formation of the old Constitution were that the enslavement of the African was in violation of the laws of nature, that it was wrong in principle, socially, morally, and politically. Those ideas, however, were fundamentally wrong. They rested upon the assumption of the equality of races. This was an error. Our new government is founded upon exactly the opposite idea. Its foundations are laid, its cornerstone rests upon the great truth that the Negro is not equal to the white man, that slavery, subordination to the superior race, is his natural and normal condition. This, our new government, is the first in the history of the world based upon this great physical, philosophical, and moral truth. And I cannot permit myself to doubt the ultimate success of a full recognition of this principle throughout the civilized and enlightened world. It was precisely this thinking that prompted Abraham Lincoln in the Gettysburg Address almost 3 years later to warn that with Confederate victory, government of the people, by the people, for the people, would perish from the earth. Now, if we take the word people to mean white people, which in practice it had meant politically down to that point, and if we take the foundational, indivisible political community of people to be a state, not the United States, which it certainly had been at the time of the American Revolution, then Stevens was right and Lincoln was wrong. In 1860, the people of South Carolina did what the Declaration of Independence affirmed their right to do. Abolished their old government and, this is the language of the Declaration of Independence, to institute new government, laying its foundation on such principles and organizing its powers in such form as to them shall seem most likely to affect their safety and happiness. This is self-government. It's popular sovereignty. Now, to do this, of course, they had to jettison the idea of an indissoluble and perpetual union, and thus potentially open up a Pandora's box. Because if the old Union could be broken up, then why not the new Confederacy as well? If you admit the right to secede, what was to prevent an endless fracturing of the once United States into innumerable quarreling fragments? What was to prevent the balkanization of America? And then you could ask, is this really what the Founding Fathers had in mind? Leaving legalities and theories aside, had they not fought the revolution and won it as a single unified people? Would they have won it otherwise? It's for this reason that Lincoln, in his inaugural address as president in 1861, said, and I'm quoting, "Plainly the central idea of secession is the essence of anarchy." But beyond that was this. Lincoln began his Gettysburg Address in 1863 with these words. 47 years ago, you know this language, 47 years ago, that's 1776, count backwards, our fathers brought forth on this continent a new nation conceived in liberty and dedicated to the proposition that all men are created equal. Now we are engaged in a great civil war testing whether that nation, or any nation so conceived and so dedicated, can long endure. He was quite right, because the Confederacy was founded on the rejection of that proposition, on the alternative proposition that all men are not created equal, and that they are intrinsically and irrevocably divided by race. Now, Stevens and his fellow Confederates, to be fair, did not disavow. Indeed, they celebrated the equality of white men. To them, drawing a racial boundary around the group of equal men didn't undermine the principle of equality. It sustained it. And by this thinking, you could, and they did, without contradiction, as they saw, have their equality and their slavery too. Lincoln thought otherwise. Back in his 1858 debate with Douglas, one of the things he said was this. This is the real issue. This is the issue that will continue in this country when these poor tongues of Judge Douglas and myself shall be silent. It is the eternal struggle between these two principles, right and wrong, throughout the world. The one is the common right of humanity, and the other, the divine right of kings. It is the same principle in whatever shape it develops itself. It's the same spirit that says, you work and toil and earn bread and I'll eat it. No matter in what shape it comes, whether from the mouth of a king who seeks to bestride the people of his own nation and live by the fruit of their labor, or from one race of men as an apology for enslaving another race, it is the same tyrannical principle. In Lincoln's view, in other words, abandoning the principle of universal human equality to justify enslaving other people on any grounds, racial inferiority or anything else, starts you down a steep slope. You start declaring people unequal and saying that it's okay to declare them unequal, and you don't know and you can't tell where that's going to stop. You wind up sliding down a slope of differentiation and oppression from which no one is ultimately safe. So at the end, I'm finally getting there. Where stands the case? Who had the better claim to the legacy of 1776? Abraham Lincoln or Alexander Stevens, the United States or the Confederacy? The Confederates certainly thought they did. They were doing no more than executing the right of political self-determination for which the Revolution itself had been fought. One could rejoin that in the end, rights are maintained by power. That ultimately a revolution acquires its legitimacy and its principles prevail if it wins its war. In 1776, the Americans won. In 1865, the Confederates lost. Significantly, however, Lincoln never portrayed the war that way as a mere test of power. To him, the United States was not only a union of self-governing people, but of a people dedicated to that core principle of human equality. As Lincoln sought a revolution to overthrow monarchy in 1776, or a policy looking to the ultimate extinction of slavery in 1860, were born of the same impulse and looked to the same end. So who had the better of the argument, Stevens or Lincoln? One can lay out the evidence, which is what I've tried to do here. Ultimately, it's really a moral question as much as a historical question. Depends upon what you... There are no historical facts that will answer this definitively. It depends upon what we think the United States stood for, what we think the United States ought to stand for. So who decides in such a case? You do. Thank you very much.
1: From last February, part of the Knoxville Civil War Roundtable, this is historian Daniel Feller.
2: Hold it right about here.
3: Thanks very much. One of the peculiar institutions that survived the Civil War was the Electoral College. I wonder to what extent slavery influenced the establishment of that institution, which today leaves us with only a handful of states that decide our national elections, which is hardly the sovereignty of the people. Was that a result of slavery, or was it to accommodate smaller states? Thanks.
0: Thank you. Well, the question is about the Electoral College. And if I understood the question better, I could synopsize it more clearly. I'm kind of stuck on the premise there that the Electoral College had something to do with causing the Civil War. And I'm not sure in what way one would argue that. I would say that the Electoral College itself was not a major issue at the time of the Civil War. Am I off beam with you with what you're asking about?
3: Well, I was curious about why exactly the Electoral College was built in. It doesn't seem like most countries have that institution.
0: This brings us back to the Constitution. So the question is broader. Why is there an Electoral College? And I don't think you want me to give a full answer to that or we'd be here all day. But we can say that the Founding Fathers were grappling with two things, two ideas that they had to kind of meld together in practice. One of them is that a government has to be built ultimately upon the consent of the people. The majority must rule. The other one is that the people themselves are, let's say, an uncertain commodity. And you don't want to give them too much direct power. As I said, these people were steeped in political theory. They were also steeped in the history, as they like to use the phrase, of republics ancient and modern. And one of the lessons of republics ancient and modern is if you give the people too much direct practical control of the government, they will choose a tyrant, and you will wind up not with a republic, but with an emperor, a Caesar, a king. So the Electoral College, among other things, is a way of filtering the people's voice through several stages. So you don't have a direct popular election for president. Instead, the people choose the electors. The electors then choose the president. The other thing is that the constitution of the Electoral College, that is, you add together the number of congressmen that a state has and the number of senators, and that's the number of electoral votes, is a further way of massaging the tension, which at that time was more pronounced really than it is now, between big states and large states. Does that help?
2: Thanks, Dr. Feller, for the enlightening talk. I was curious about the kind of the jurisprudence of the Supreme Court and how they adjudicated secession, because I believe Salmon Chase and as Chief Justice did have a case brought up that defined the legality of secession, and how did they justify that it was unconstitutional or illegal?
0: I knew that question was coming. Not quite in that form. The question is how the Supreme Court's handled the case of secession. And let me first say, looking for a Supreme Court decision on secession is kind of the wrong place to look anyway. If a state wants to secede, ultimately, if it comes down to it, it'll get away with it if it can get away with it. There is no, as we saw, prohibition in the Constitution. The Supreme Court case that's being brought up here is Texas versus White, I think it is, and it's 1860-something, it's after the Civil War.
4: Yes.
0: In which the Supreme Court declared that secession was unconstitutional. And the argument has been made that since the Supreme Court didn't declare that until after the Civil War, secession was constitutional before that. First, you know, not everything is legitimate until the Supreme Court says it isn't. It's a kind of odd argument. But second, I have read Texas versus White, and I should say I'm not a lawyer, but I think I can read English. The Supreme Court wasn't actually in that case deciding that secession was unconstitutional. Though they stated that secession was unconstitutional, but they didn't state that as the result of the, that's not the result of the case. That's the premise of the case. They didn't use logic to reach that as a conclusion. They started out with that. Everybody knows secession's unconstitutional. And what are the consequences of it? In the particular case, what this is about, try to keep this brief, by the United States government's theory of the war, the states had never legitimately seceded. Secession was an unconstitutional act. Therefore, the actions of southern state legislatures, Confederate legislatures, were all illegitimate. And there are obvious reasons, for instance, why you would want, if you were on the Union side, why you would want to take this position. For instance, the Confederate states, as well as the Confederate national government, had borrowed money and enacted legislation in order to do that. Okay, now that you've beaten the rebels, do you want to pay taxes to pay off their debts? So it was the problem came up, and this is what Texas versus White is about, concerned certain Texas state bonds that

0: before the Civil War, but had been in some way that I can't recall off the top of my head changed by the Confederate state government. What was the status of those bonds now? And you and the fact that the Confederate legislation is all technically inadmissible, does this mean that those bonds themselves are no good, you know, like Confederate money, even though they were actually issued by the Texas state government before the Civil War? Go ahead.
1: The question then is not that the, it sounds like to me that the bankers or whoever had bought those bonds, it sounds as though the question is, can we still collect on those bonds?
0: Yeah, that's kind of the question.
1: Yeah, that was, it was follow the money.
0: Yeah.
1: You know.
2: All right, we got another question over here.
3: Historian Daniel Feller asking the question, did the Civil War build on American ideals or destroy them?
4: The Southerners, in part, justified slavery by declaring that the slaves were not people and were, in some instances, taxed as farm animals. Does the Three-Fifths Compromise legitimize and codify this?
0: Question is about the fact that Southerners or the that Southerners declared blacks weren't people, and in this case, I'm sorry, take issue with the premise. Actually, I know of no Southerners who said that, including slaveholders, who said that blacks weren't people. They said they were inferior people, but they said they were people. In fact, the United States Constitution refers to black people, or not to black people, there's no mention of race in the original Constitution, refers to slaves, and it doesn't use the word, but it's talking about slaves, refers to them as persons. Every southern state had what was called a slave code. That is a series of laws that basically codified and made slavery work, that prescribed the rights and obligations of slave owners. None of these laws would have made any sense on the premise that slaves weren't people. Punishing the slave, and there were actually laws about what kind of punishment is legal, and a lot of it was legal, but there were limits. So this doesn't make any sense. You don't pass laws on how you can punish a cow. Southern law on this subject is very complicated because slaves were both people and property. And they were recognized in law and in Southern society as both. There were, to take another example, there was a considerable movement led by some very prominent slaveholders in the years before the Civil War to humanize slavery by, among other things, Christianizing the slaves. Now, the slaves were busy Christianizing themselves without any help from their masters, but there was a concerted movement, particularly by the Southern Presbyterian Church, to bring the gospel to the slaves. You don't do that if they're not people. It doesn't make any sense.
5: Three-fifths compromise.
0: After the just hold on a sec. The Three-Fifths Compromise is often miscategorized. You often hear that and you hear it from a variety of political quarters, that the Constitution itself says that black people are only three-fifths human. It doesn't say that. That's not what it says. The Three-Fifths Compromise is there for the purpose of allocating representation to states in Congress. That's what it's there for.
6: Three-fifths of a person.
0: Yeah, and it doesn't say that. What it says is, in calculating the population of a state to determine how many congressmen it has, you will take free persons, you won't count Indians because they're not citizens, and three-fifths of all other persons. It doesn't say those people are three-fifths human. It does say that for this particular single purpose, for every five of them, you will

0: count three. That's all it says. It refers to them, in fact, plain and simple, as persons.
1: After secession, and once the Confederacy was established, how did the South finance their government, finance the war? Did they go back to duties and tariffs? How did they finance the war? And the second, off the wall, whatever, after the end of the war, Confederate money was useless, so was their bonds. What happened to the Confederate gold?
0: The question is how the Confederates financed their war, and the answer is not very successfully. They had to do something. The Confederate finance has been much studied, and it consisted partly of trying to borrow and partly of issuing paper money, which is fiat money. And the Confederates didn't have much gold. The Union had more gold. There is a debate about whether that really made any difference. What happens to Confederate gold at the end? Well, if you've got gold, you've got gold at the end of the war. If you've got Confederate bonds, Confederate notes, Confederate bills, you've got some interesting paper to make a fire with. I'll go a little bit further and say that there's some historians have suggested that the collapse of Confederate finance was a major cause of Confederate defeat. I would suggest, and I think some historians would agree with me, it's the other way around. It's when you think you're going to lose the war and the government that issued your money isn't going to be worth anything that you start treating it at less than face value. And as the Confederates could point out, the Americans won their independence back in 1776 on foreign loans and paper money. Largely on paper money, which in fact, famously, the Continental dollar, deteriorated to the point it wasn't worth anything. Doesn't matter, you win the war anyway.
2: But they had to pay for a lot of things, probably the England and France.
0: Well, there wasn't much foreign trade during the Civil War. The Confederates rather foolishly embargoed their own cotton to try to jack up the economic screws on Britain, so they weren't exporting, and the Union Navy was doing its best to make sure they weren't importing either.
3: How did President Lincoln describe Vice President Stevens?
0: He referred occasionally, I believe, to that cornerstone speech. I'm not sure beyond that that Lincoln said much more about Stevens.
4: He had a little colorful phrase, I think.
0: Okay, I'm not familiar with the phrase. You can tell me.
4: There was a lot of coat and not much man, I think, was basically.
0: Without answering that question, I'll do a professorial trick here and answer ones that came kind of approach it. One of is that Lincoln, back in his debates with Douglas and elsewhere, addressed very directly, this is before the war, of the situation that the white Southern people were in. And Lincoln rather famously, rather startlingly said, "I have no feelings of resentment or hatred against these people. They are exactly what we would be in their same situation." So Lincoln did have this ability to see in other people's minds, and perhaps he thought that way about Stevens. There is a famous correspondence it's a one-way correspondence. In December 1860, after he'd been elected, after South Carolina was seceding, Stevens had not yet left Washington, and Lincoln wrote him a very short letter. And he said, I'm not quoting this part, he said, "Why are you doing this? Do you think slavery's not going to be safe in Georgia? Do you think I'm going to use the federal government to overturn it? I reassure you that slavery will be just as safe in Georgia as it was in the South in the days of George Washington. But I guess that's not really what's bothering you." I'm not quoting that language, but I'm very close. I am quoting this language. "You think slavery is right and ought to be extended. We think it is wrong and ought to be restricted. That, I suppose, is the rub."
5: From last February, part of the Knoxville Civil War Roundtable. This is historian Daniel Feller.
6: All right, we have time for one more. I'm sorry, but this gentleman over here has the last one.
1: I don't know if that's good or bad, but anyway, I understand that Lincoln ran on the anti-slavery platform, but it seemed to me at the beginning of the war, what he was calling for was volunteers to preserve the Union, and that's all I heard was Union, Union, Union. I'm assuming that if he preserved the Union, slavery would go away. Am I incorrect in that judgment? Because it didn't seem like he was recruiting people to come and fight slavery.
0: Yeah, you're quite correct. I think with Lincoln, we have to juggle two things, or he had to juggle two things. One is, he certainly believed all the things he said about slavery is wrong. That didn't mean that he intended to do anything to abolish it right away. This is before the war starts. This is why he wrote that letter to Stephens saying, we're not going to do anything. At one point in the debates with Douglas, Lincoln said, it may take 100 years, literally 100 years, to abolish slavery. Lincoln's position is that we need to agree that it's wrong. Once we agree that it's wrong, once the public mind shall rest in the belief that it is in the course of ultimate extinction, there's a lot of hedges in that. In the course of ultimate, once we're agreed that it should be put in the course of ultimate extinction, then we can figure out what to do about it practically in the present, without violating any of the rights of the southern states, without violating any of the rights of southern slaveholders. So that's Lincoln's position before the war. When the war comes, the first thing, if your country's coming apart underneath you, and you're fighting a war to try to hold it together, the first thing you have to do is win. Because if you don't win, everything else is off the table. And so for that reason, partly, Lincoln, at the beginning, talked about union because on union he could muster the most support among the northern public. If he had declared the war as an emancipationist war, many northerners might have said, that's not what, that's not what I was voting for, and that's not what I'm going to go get killed for. Furthermore, Lincoln had to worry about the border states. Kentucky, his own native state, and Missouri and Maryland. And Maryland's kind of important because it almost surrounds Washington, D.C., and there's Virginia on the other side. Lincoln had, and those states had not left the Union, and if they did leave the Union, the Union war effort was going to become much, much more difficult. And there was strong Unionist sentiment in all three states. The way to forfeit that Unionist sentiment is to turn this into an abolition war right away. So, for all these reasons, Lincoln is, in the first part of the war, deliberately not emphasizing the slavery issue as a merely tactical matter. And there's this famous letter that Lincoln wrote to Horace Greeley right before he delivered the Emancipation Proclamation. And this letter, I'm bringing it up partly because it's often been invoked to prove that Lincoln said that the war wasn't about slavery. Which is exactly the opposite of what he said. He said it was about slavery over and over and over again. But when pressed to try to turn it into an anti-slavery war, Lincoln was addressing the question not of what caused the war, but of how do you win it. And those are two different questions. And very famously, he said to Greeley, I'm going to win, I'm almost quoting this, I'm going to win the war any way I can. If I can win it without freeing slaves, I'll do that. If I can win it by freeing all the slaves, I'll do that. If I can win it by freeing some slaves and not others, I'll do that. For the reason I mentioned at the beginning, you got to win the war. That comes first.
6: All right.
7: I hope for those of you who wanted to ask some questions, and wait, you have a little time afterward.
0: Oh, I'm here all night.
7: Great, perfect. So just line up and we'll talk to them afterwards. First, thank you very much for a wonderful talk. We really appreciate it. And our gift to you is the book, The Demon of Undress.
0: Ooh, thank you.
7: So thank you very much.
5: 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Next on C-SPAN Radio, Pulitzer Prize-winning historian John Meacham. He'll talk about America's complicated story through the words of those who helped shape our national debates from 1619 to present. His latest book is called American Struggle. He discussed his book early May, hosted by Roosevelt House. Opening comments by Harold Hoser, who's director of the Roosevelt House Public Policy Institute.
8: Welcome to everyone gathered here at Roosevelt House, as well as those who are watching on both Zoom and C-SPAN, for what promises to be one of the most unusual programs we've done at Roosevelt House. I feel a lot of energy in this room and the weight of responsibility for making this work. We'll see. I want to certainly thank the board members who have joined us. Our chair, Rita Hauser, is here. Gillian Sorensen is here. I think Susan Steinhardt is here, yes. And a few others will amble in. I'm Harold Holzer, and I have the honor of serving as director of Roosevelt House. And thanks. On behalf of Hunter College President Nancy Cantor, who is here with us this evening, it's a pleasure to introduce a discussion that will be augmented by a dramatization drawn from the latest book from a Pulitzer Prize-winning author who has devoted his career to exploring and, in effect, summoning the soul of America, even when it seems for many to be more like a lost soul than a living spirit. It's truly an honor to welcome back, in this case, scholar, writer, journalist, public historian, television commentator, presidential advisor, and orator in his own right. That's just one of our guests. The man Walter Isaacson has called our preeminent historian of American values, John Meacham. And I'll... What brings us together, along with our other special guests, whom I'll introduce a little bit down the line, is his new book, American Struggle, Democracy, Dissent, and the Pursuit of a More Perfect Union, an anthology filled with some of the most eerily relevant, inspiring, and occasionally dispiriting words of the 400 years of American history it covers, from a 1619 letter that seems so ordinary, commenting on the arrival of enslaved Africans to Jamestown, to a 2025 commentary on authoritarianism. And in between those two dispiriting entries are just a wonderful golden book of the best of us when we reach our best. Uplifting speeches that remind us, in John's words, that American scripture is perhaps most dramatic while the American experiment seems most fragile. So tonight we'll hear and discuss words that remind us of both the foundational promise of and remaining challenges to the American experiment, and also reminding us that American polarization is not new, that the voices of the past, however, can inform the wisdom that we need for the future and make proportionate the present. So tonight we'll talk about the book and hear some of the words it features, not the contrarian and threatening messages, alas, because it just would take too much time to deject you and then re-inspire you. So we're just going to do the best of the best, but we'll talk about all. And what a special treat it is to be introducing this format in the one-time home of two of the American originals whose words animate this book and whose words we will hear tonight, Franklin and Eleanor Roosevelt. As many of you know, FDR recovered from polio in this house, ran his gubernatorial campaigns and his first presidential campaign from here, gave his first fireside chat upstairs, and worked with his brain trust two floors above us to forge the New Deal. And Eleanor launched her own public service career under this roof, if only at first to escape the mother-in-law who built this home and then extended her dominance. But above all, we're grateful that John Meacham is back. He holds the Rogers Endowed Chair on the American presidency at Vanderbilt University, and also serves as canon historian of the Washington National Cathedral. He's written about Presidents Thomas Jefferson, Andrew Jackson, Abraham Lincoln, George H.W. Bush, and, of course, Franklin Delano Roosevelt, his entry to the House. Among his many awards are 9 honorary degrees and the honor of speaking at the 2020 Democratic National Convention. So we'll spend some time talking with him and then add the performance element we think will bring the American struggle to life. And with that, please welcome to the stage my dear friend John Meacham.
5: Opening comments by Harold Hoser, who's director of the Roosevelt House Public Policy Institute.
9: What I took away from that is I can't hold a job. Jesus. It's a lot of jack of all trades, yeah.
8: Yeah. And master of many.
9: No, but we're trying.
8: So, John, we're approaching America 250. So it's probably obvious why you produced this new book when you did and why you think it's important. But how did you choose the speeches and letters that you included on both the uplifting and the dispirited variety?
9: Well, this is, first of all, thank you to Harold and to everyone for having me back. As someone who has a difficult mother-in-law, I love being here. Let's hope she doesn't ever see this. could be a problem. And just, there's nothing more important than the tactile nature of history and the preservation of a place like this where you can stand and sit, in President Roosevelt's case, where everything happened. And one of the things I find again and again, and part of the impetus behind this book, was there's an extraordinary hunger in the country to talk about it, but not to talk about him. Antecedents clear, right? And in many ways, this book is a sequential volume to a book I did in 2018 called The Soul of America, where I argued that the soul, which in Hebrew and in Greek means breath or life, is, except in the most extreme cases, is not wholly good or wholly evil. It's an arena of contention where our worst instincts do battle with our better angels, and if we're lucky, our better angels win a few. Now, I know you all are better people than I am, which is not hard, so don't get cocky. But I know that if I do the right thing 51% of the time, that's a hell of a good day. And I don't have that many of those. And so why would a popular government that's based on our dispositions of heart and mind, a democracy, why would that be any different? And so without understanding these struggles, which are perennial, and are fundamentally human. Democracies are about give and take. And it's a hell of a lot more fun to take than to give. Right? Ever since the second chapter of Genesis, we've been taking. Piece of fruit, we were told not to take it. We wanted it. We took it. Mayhem ensues. Right? And so what I wanted to do in many ways is get out of the way in this book. I told a student at Vanderbilt a couple of weeks ago, she asked what this book was about. And I said, well, it's the best book I ever Xeroxed. And she said, what does that mean? So that wasn't good. But I wanted to let both the heroes and the villains speak for themselves.
8: And the selection, some of it is essential. I'm not going to say obvious, but essential. But you picked some things that were that surprised me when you did Joe McCarthy and other things.
9: Yeah, well, I mean, if we want to do a heroic book, that's fine. But we're not going to learn from saints. We're going to learn from sinners. And there are a lot of them, which is good given the relative proportion of the two in the population. There's a lot more to learn. I don't think we do ourselves any favors at this point by either pretending or assuming that because the Republic has endured, it's going to continue to endure. I don't think that's automatic at all. I'm sometimes accused of being overly optimistic, which reminds me of my favorite story about being overly optimistic. It's a quick story about great tweets. It's like French military victories in the 20th century. It doesn't take very long. There aren't many of them. But someone tweeted out about a year ago that if Doris Goodwin and Mr. Rogers had had a one-night stand, I would have resulted. And I thought it was great, right? Doris was kind of irritated. So she learned how to use her cell phone, and she called me, and it popped up. And I said, Mom! She said, that's not funny. And I said, why isn't it funny? He said, this is great. She said, I don't mind being your mother, but I don't want to be a floozy. And I said, look, you thought the sneakers and the sweater were hot. It's okay. It's okay. We do have to see each other as neighbors. That's the central insight, I believe. We're looking at the four freedoms here at the back of the room. A central insight of the man who lived upstairs was that when democratic capitalism was in its hour of maximum danger, to use a phrase that Mr. Sorensen helped with, we had a president who insisted that we see each other not as enemies, in the same way we did in Holzer's era, with Lincoln. We can have rivals and opponents. We're supposed to have those, but we're not supposed to have enemies. Because if the stakes of a democracy are you destroy the person on the other side, that's not deliberative government, right? That's total war. And that way madness lies.
5: Pulitzer Prize-winning historian John Meacham, joined by Harold Hoser, director of the Roosevelt House. His latest book, American Struggle.
8: So I'm going to ask you one more question before we invite our colleagues to join us. But I would love you three folks to sit. There are three seats here, so three of you may sit. You've got Jefferson and Lincoln. Who are the surprise great writers that you put into the book?
9: Well, one of my favorites is, and he was a very good writer, not wildly articulate in person, and you all will remember this, George H.W. Bush. Who was on paper really good. And he left a diary entry about running into a hardcore right-wing Republican in the primaries of 1988. And in this case, it was a Pat Robertson supporter. And as he put it, she was staring and mean and harsh. And it reminded him, as he put it, of the John Birch Society back in Texas in the early 1960s. And so that was an interesting glimpse of that. And then there's the letter where George Bush, after the NRA sent out a fundraising mailer that called after Oklahoma City and Ruby Ridge, that referred to federal agents as jackbooted thugs. And Bush went into his office on a Saturday morning in Houston, sat down, didn't talk to anybody about it, and wrote a letter to Wayne LaPierre, resigning as a life member of the NRA. And he said, it offends my concept of service to country to refer to federal agents in terms that we used for the Nazis. And so there are these moments, right? The other thing, and I know we're going to hear it, but I thought Elizabeth Cady Stanton's testimony, this is the best testimony ever, to a congressional hearing, was amazing.
8: Yeah, that's why we selected it. Even though you've given that surprise away, that's a great
9: Well, I'm here to, yeah. So we don't want to upset people.
8: I think it is time now to hear some samplings from the book, from American Scripture, as it were. And we're excited and feel very privileged to welcome two amazing actors to Roosevelt House. One who has been here before is the extraordinary actor and writer Stephen Lang, a star of such stage triumphs as A Few Good Men and Death of a Salesman. The Danish play, Hamlet, along with his own one-man show about Medal of Honor recipients called Beyond Glory. On television now in the second season of an amazing series called House of David, and of course films like Tombstone and Gettysburg, and the recent Don't Breathe series, and also as the indestructible Colonel in the Avatar franchise. Joining him this evening for her first visit to Roosevelt House is the Oscar, Tony, and Emmy Award winning actress Ellen Burstyn, who made her Broadway debut, believe it or not, and you probably won't when she comes up, 69 years ago, and has been regaling us with stories of her recollections of Pearl Harbor Day, which interrupted her birthday. She's a December 7th gal. She won the Tony for Same Time Next Year and the Academy Award for Alice Doesn't Live Here Anymore, with additional nominations for The Exorcist and Resurrection. She also has a new book out called Poetry Says It Better. So we're kind of glad we asked her to do a poem tonight. And this is not the first time that Lang and Burstyn have appeared together. He played her son-in-law in a movie called Twice in a Lifetime, and their synergy was not enough to keep the marriage together, but it was a great movie. And they're both deeply involved in the Actors Studio and have been for many years with Ellen Burstyn as the president and Stephen on the board. So this is kind of once in a lifetime. So please join me in welcoming Ellen Burstyn and Stephen Lang.

0: So we're going to start, appropriately enough, with the preamble to the Declaration of Independence. John, I'm going to ask you first, just talk a little bit about Jefferson, the idealist, the pragmatist, who, as you put it, couldn't marshal his sense of hope in service to real reform. I think those are your words.
1: He wrote better than I did, which is good. That's not a very elegant sentence, if that's mine. Look, Thomas Jefferson was a politician. That's the most important thing to remember about him. He wanted to be seen as a philosopher, but he was inconsistent because he was human. And he spent 40 years, a biblical 40 years, amassing and wielding political power. As a young man, 33 years old, he wrote what became the most important sentence, I would argue, originally rendered in English. And he did it not simply because he was a bright young politician of Virginia, but because he had been in a kind of figurative conversation with the previous three or four or five centuries. Gutenberg, the Reformations, the Enlightenment, this entire reorientation of the world from being seen as vertical to being seen as more horizontal. He couldn't apply it fully to everyone, and he failed in that. But as my friend, our friend Annette Gordon Reed likes to say when she's asked about this, how much do you want from one person?
2: John Meacham, in conversation with historian Harold Hoser, his book, American Struggle.
0: So these are the words that when they were read in City Hall Park, the group of listeners tore their way down to the tip of Manhattan and hauled down the statue of King George when words mattered.
3: In Congress, July 4, 1776, when, in the course of human events, it becomes necessary for one people to dissolve the political bands which have connected them with another, and to assume among the powers of the earth the separate and equal station to which the laws of nature and of nature's God entitle them, a decent respect to the opinions of mankind requires that they should declare the causes which impel them to the separation. We hold these truths to be self-evident, that all men are created equal, that they are endowed by their Creator with certain unalienable rights, that among these are life, liberty, and the pursuit of happiness, that to secure these rights, governments are instituted among men, deriving their just powers from the consent of the governed. That whenever any form of government becomes destructive of these ends, it is the right of the people to alter or to abolish it, and to institute new government, laying its foundation on such principles and organizing its powers in such form as to them shall seem most likely to effect their safety and happiness.
0: So, and yet the phrase covered less than half the population. It excluded all people of color and all women. So we're down to about 32%.
2: Harold Hoser, director of the Roosevelt House Public Policy Institute.
0: Right. So, how do you address the slow march toward as close as we've gotten to that ideal of equality in the book?
1: Well, by having the voices that dissented from the assumption that freedom was universal at the beginning. It wasn't. And so the movement for suffrage, the movement for abolition, the very not particularly compelling or effective opposition to the removal of indigenous peoples. Protest is coeval with the American Revolution. 25% of us didn't want to break away from Britain. We've been fighting since then. Right? So I think the remarkable thing, look, I'm a boringly heterosexual white Southern male Episcopalian, right? Things work out for me in this country, right? The point of the country is that it's supposed to work out for everyone. And it's taken us too long to recognize and realize the implications of that sentence. But we did it voluntarily. Powerfully, powerfully read. Wonderfully written. And it was the mission statement. And every generation has, I think, been able to judge itself by the degree to which it has fulfilled it or the degree to which it has fallen short of it. And that's what Lincoln thought, as you know better than I do. You know, he said, you know, he praised Jefferson for having the coolness, forecast, and capacity to insert into a merely revolutionary document an abstract truth which should at all times be a stumbling block to reappearing tyranny and oppression. And when Dr. King reached the peroration of the March on Washington sermon, what did he say? Live up to your creed. Just follow what you said. And that is, in fact, the struggle.
2: Historian John Meacham, American Struggle, Democracy, Dissent, and the Pursuit of a More Perfect Union, an anthology.
0: So I know that you've all been glued to recent House testimony and the high level of repartee and discussion. What we're going to hear now from Ms. Burstyn is testimony in the House of Representatives by Elizabeth Cady Stanton and her appeal to broaden the parameters of the Declaration.
4: In discussing the rights of woman, we are to consider first what belongs to her as an individual in a world of her own, the arbiter of her own destiny. An imaginary Robinson Crusoe with her woman Friday on a solitary island. Her rights under such circumstances are to use all her faculties for her own safety and happiness. Secondly, if we consider her as a citizen, as a member of a great nation, she must have the same rights as all other members. Thirdly, viewed as a woman, an equal factor in civilization, her rights and duties are still the same, individual happiness and development. The strongest reason why we ask for women a voice in the government under which she lives, in the religion she is asked to believe, equality and social life, where she is the chief factor, a place in the trades and professions where she may earn her bread, is because of her birthright to self-sovereignty, because as an individual, she must rely on herself. No matter how much women prefer to be protected and supported, no matter how much men desire to have them do so, they must make the voyage of life alone. And for safety in an emergency, they must know something of the laws of navigation. To guide her own craft, we must be captain, pilot, and engineer. With chart and compass to stand at the wheel, to match the wind and waves and know when to take in the sail. It matters not whether the solitary voyager is man or woman.
2: Actor Ellen Burstyn.
0: John, you mentioned Lincoln's interpretation. You read an early version, and of course he reaches his own rhetorical apogee, and maybe the an extraordinary resurrection of the meaning of the Declaration at Gettysburg,
1: mm-hmm.
0: where you've spoken.
1: Not quite as memorably, but yes.
0: Longer, though.
1: Much longer.
0: Yeah.
1: Much longer, yeah.
0: So how does that fit into the American gospel, in your view?
1: Well, what's striking is what Ms. Bernstein reads is the intellectual insight, you notice it about the halfway mark, is the sovereignty of self. It's an echo of what Stephen read. We are created equal. There is a sovereignty. There is a inherent dignity to the human soul. And the entire point of this experiment, which is under such stress at the moment, electively, we've chosen, 49.9% of us have chosen to do this. The experiment was created to fulfill what had begun with Magna Carta. It unfolded through the Glorious Revolution. This idea that, in fact, we were created equal before the bar of the law, the bar of history, and the bar of God. And every moment that we celebrate is a moment where we have more fully lived that out. And every moment that we are shy about, and I would argue ashamed of, is one when we haven't. Again, I'm a Southerner, and so if everybody of my generation who thinks they would have been on the Pettus Bridge with John Lewis instead of at the foot of the bridge with the troopers, if everybody who thinks they would have been on that bridge, nobody would have had to be on the bridge. Right? And so I'm not, the point of this book, the point of this argument is not for us to feel superior to the past, quite the opposite. I think we should draw some inspiration from the fact that they got so much wrong. Right? I don't want to say it's a relief, but it kind of is. It means that we don't have to get everything right. We just need to get that one big thing right. Abraham Lincoln, what, into 63, 64, was open to sending black people out of the country. He was not a racial egalitarian during the war. Holzer's going to go crazy here in a minute. But he wasn't. He was anti-slavery, but he was not a racial egalitarian. And that's Lincoln. And he was fundamentally wrong. So let's learn from it. Let's not dismiss him. Let's not be condescending. Arthur Schlesinger used to say, self-righteousness in retrospect is easy, also cheap. But let's listen to these folks. Listen to Elizabeth Cady Stanton.
0: And perhaps the greatest 2.5 minutes in American political rhetoric. And Stephen, you've performed these words at Gettysburg many times. So these are the words from November 19th, 1863.
3: Fourscore and 7 years ago, our fathers brought forth on this continent a new nation, conceived in liberty and dedicated to the proposition that all men are created equal. Now, we are engaged in a great civil war, testing whether that nation or any nation so conceived and so dedicated can long endure. We are met on a great battlefield of that war. We have come to dedicate a portion of that field as a final resting place for those who here gave their lives that that nation might live. It is altogether fitting and proper that we should do this, but in a larger sense, we cannot dedicate, we cannot consecrate, we cannot hallow this ground. The brave men, living and dead, who struggled here have consecrated it far above our poor power to add or detract. The world will little note nor long remember what we say here, but it can never forget what they did here. It is for us, the living, rather, to be dedicated here to the unfinished work which they who fought here have thus far so nobly advanced. It is rather for us to be here dedicated to the great task remaining before us, that from these honored dead we take increased devotion to that cause for which they gave the last full measure of devotion, that we here highly resolve that these dead shall not have died in vain, that this nation under God shall have a new birth of freedom, and that government of the people, by the people, for the people, shall not perish from the earth.
2: Actor Stephen Lang at the Roosevelt House.
0: John, let's tackle an issue that has been vexing and dividing us for 230 years, and that's immigration. The very idea of welcoming Catholics, Eastern Europeans, Asians, Latinos, Africans, Middle Easterners has consistently aroused opposition, even hatred, and yet arrivals from overseas inevitably enlarge and enhance the country. Some of the comments, I don't think everyone will know this, seem ripped from the headlines. I mean, it's been going on since John Adams.
1: Yeah, the Alien and Sedition Acts. And this, again, is something that just because it's happened before doesn't mean it's not happening now. Just because it's worked out before does not mean it's going to work out now. But Harold's exactly right. We should appreciate that this is a perennial instinct, and it's based not on hope but on fear. And Edmund Burke has a great line about there is no more unreasoning emotion than fear. If you think about it, when your back is against the wall, you're going to lash out. And when you're told that the people who are pushing you against the wall are immigrants, you're going to lash out at them, whether the facts back that up or not. And you had this in the 19th century, the Chinese Exclusion Act. You had the editors of Harper's and the Atlantic Monthly. It was entirely respectable. Madison Grant, the Anglo-Saxon mythology, which gave way to Anglo-Saxon racial theories, false theories of Anglo-Saxon racial superiority. And it culminated really until now, I think in 1924. So exactly 100 years ago. The most restrictive immigration act you can imagine passed in 1924. Those quotas were still in place, which is what the State Department decided to follow when the Roosevelt administration, because we must speak truth, when the Roosevelt administration did not do enough to accept refugees from Nazi Germany. Full stop. Again, Franklin Roosevelt, savior of democratic capitalism, rescuer of liberty with Winston Churchill, got that wrong. Why? Because he was a human being. So 100 years ago, the Ku Klux Klan was refounded at Stone Mountain, Georgia, not far from where I grew up. 2 to 6 million Americans joined the Klan 100 years ago. There were 5 governors who were members of the Klan 100 years ago, Texas and Georgia, but also Indiana, Colorado, and Oregon had Klan governors 100 years ago. And as I look around the room, I think some of you are like me, 100 years used to seem like a long time. It's not quite as long now, is it? This was 20 minutes ago. And it was a central part of the Great Society. When Lyndon Johnson signed the Immigration and Naturalization Act of 1965, it finally undid that 1924 act.
0: So not before we knew that you had issued an anthology of your own, of your favorite poetry, we asked you to read our aspirational immigration moment in America, and that is, of course, Emma Lazarus's poem, The New Colossus, which is supposed to indicate that we were lighting the way for new Americans.
4: This was written in 1883. It's called The New Colossus. Not like the brazen giant of Greek fame, with conquering limbs astride from land to land, here at our sea-washed sunset gates shall stand a mighty woman with a torch whose flame is the imprisoned lightning and her name, Mother of Exiles. From her beacon hand glows worldwide welcome. Her mild eyes command the air-bridged harbor that twin cities frame. Keep ancient lands, your storied pomp, cries she with silent lips. Give me your tired, your poor, your huddled masses, yearning to breathe free. The wretched refuse of your teeming shore. Send these, the homeless, tempest-tossed, to me. I lift my lamp beside the golden door.
2: Actor Ellen Burstyn at the Roosevelt House.

0: John, FDR gave his, as you know, gave his first fireside chat in this very building, the day after his election in 1932, when his Republican opponent did not concede. It must be a thing not to concede.
1: Shocked by that.
0: Well, he won 8 states, Hoover, so, yeah. Talk to us a little bit about this extraordinary marriage of eloquence, voice, and technology that FDR just seemed to be poised to take the fullest advantage of it at exactly the right time.
2: Harold Hoser, director of the Roosevelt House Public Policy Institute.
1: Great leaders master the means of communication of their time. Right. So Jefferson and Lincoln were marvelous writers, which you heard Stephen read in both those cases, were written almost for the ear, right? So they expected more people to read them and perhaps read them aloud than were ever going to hear it, for all the obvious reasons. What President Roosevelt saw, which is what Winston Churchill saw, and tragically also what fascist leaders also realized, was that radio was, if you will, the iPhone of the era, right? Speed is a relative thing. And so if you were an American householder, until 1925 or so, you totally controlled the flow of information and culture into your house. You decided what magazines to subscribe to, what newspapers to read, where to go to church, what books to check out of the library. Suddenly you buy this machine and it goes in the parlor and there's people on the coasts, Hollywood and New York, what they think suddenly matters because it comes into your house. One of the reasons we're where we are is because that phone is next to people's hearts. It's in your pocket. It's with you. It's distorting in that way. There's an intimacy to the mechanics of division. And so even if you're not thrashing yourself, you feel you are because it comes to you. What President Roosevelt, though, did is he used technology for the good. I think he never got over wanting to be Endicott Peabody, the headmaster of Groton, who always, he loved playing the headmaster, right? And he loved being an actor. He once said to Orson Welles, you know, Orson, you and I are the two best actors in America. And he watched himself in a newsreel once and said, that was the Garbo in me. A bit of a reach there, but that voice, you know, in the famous story of walking down the streets in Chicago from window to window, and you could hear the whole speech because every house was listening to it.
0: Saul Bellow writes about that. Yeah. And he got out of a car because of a traffic jam and never missed the speech because it was summer and people had their windows rolled down. So consider the enormous impact and the universal audience, as we listen to Stephen Lang reading one of the most consequential of the fireside chats, the one that FDR delivered 2 days after Germany attacked Poland. So this is September 3rd, 1939.
3: Tonight, my single duty is to speak to the whole of America. Until 4:30 this morning, I had hoped against hope that some miracle would prevent the devastating war in Europe and bring to an end the invasion of Poland by Germany. For 4 long years, a succession of actual wars and constant crises have shaken the entire world and have threatened in each case to bring on the gigantic conflict which is today, unhappily, a fact. It is right that I should recall to your minds the consistent and at times successful efforts of your government in these crises to throw the full weight of the United States into the cause of peace. In spite of spreading wars, I think that we have every right and every reason to maintain as a national policy the fundamental moralities, the teachings of religion, the continuation of efforts to restore peace, because someday, though the time may be distant, we can be of even greater help to a crippled humanity. You must master at

0: a simple but unalterable fact in modern foreign relations between nations. When peace has been broken anywhere, the peace of all countries everywhere is in danger.
1: Actor Stephen Lang.
2: So then there's the woman often described as FDR's eyes and ears, although I think that in a sense is denying her own voice. And of course I mean Eleanor. John, talk about her emergence in your book and into the vocabulary of democracy.
3: Well, it begins in tragedy, right? I mean, she had an unimaginably horrible childhood, right? Her father was a terrible alcoholic, rode into a tree, right? Mm-hmm. On a horse and died that way. And I think in one of the worst, arguably the worst domestic moment I know about in White House history was when Mrs. Roosevelt would get angry with President Roosevelt for having too long a cocktail hour. He would say, "It's not my side of the family with a drinking problem." You know, it's like pretty rough, right? But out of that marital, out of marital tragedy in 1918, the discovery of FDR's affair with Eleanor's former social secretary. He was on his way back. He got double pneumonia on his way back from a visit to World War One, the Great War. Mrs. Roosevelt found love letters, and she wrote honestly and wonderfully, "The bottom fell out of my own particular world, and I faced myself and my surroundings honestly for the first time." And out of rather being broken by tragedy, she mastered it. And as Hemingway would say, she became stronger at the broken places.
1: Historian John Meacham, American Struggle, Democracy, Dissent, and the Pursuit of a More Perfect Union, an anthology.
2: So after FDR's death, as I'm sure you all know, Eleanor became chair of the UN Commission that drafted the Universal Declaration of Human Rights, which someday some Congress of the United States will adopt formally, I suppose. Let's hear her defense of those rights, and it seems as if they've never needed defending more. This is a speech that Eleanor gave at the Sorbonne in Paris in 1948, and Ellen Burstyn.
4: The United Nations has made it clear that it intends to uphold human rights and to protect the dignity of the human personality, to reaffirm faith in fundamental human rights, in the dignity and worth of the human person, in the equal rights of men and women, and of nations large and small, and to promote social progress. We must not be confused about what freedom is. Basic human rights are simple and easily understood. Freedom of speech and a free press. Freedom of religion and assembly. The right of men to be secure in their homes and free from unreasonable search and seizure and from arbitrary arrest and punishment. Sometimes the processes of democracy are slow. And I have known some of our leaders to say that a benevolent dictatorship would accomplish the ends desired in a much shorter time than it takes to go through the democratic process and the slow formation of public opinion. But there is no way of ensuring that a dictatorship will remain benevolent, or that power, once in the hands of

0: a few will be returned to the people without struggle. This we have learned by experience. We accept the slow processes of democracy because we know that shortcuts compromise principles on which no compromise is possible in a just society.
1: John, in the Roosevelt era, a little bit before, we come to the period when presidents have professional writers at their beck and call to help them with their great words. Ted Sorensen, one of the greatest of the 20th century presidential speech writers. Even their own correspondence is often handled by others. So how do we credit presidential utterances in the age of the great speechwriters?
2: I think you answered it there. If they utter it, it's theirs. Right? I have a friend who argues the hardest thing on planet Earth is to get elected president of the United States. Think about it. 45 people have done it out of all the people who've been on Earth in the United States of America since 1789. 45. And my sense is, I mean, maybe there's always one exception. So we'll leave that. But I think when, presidents do commission people to help them craft a message, but it's, I think almost a, in some ways, it's a mechanical manifestation of the values and vision that that person has brought to the pinnacle of power, right? And so, I mean, maybe if you just start running and someone's writing for you and you don't have anything to say, but Franklin Roosevelt had plenty to say, mm-hmm. right? I mean, here's, so this speech back here, the 1941 State of the Union, Harry Hopkins was listening to FDR read the draft, and to go to what Ms. Person was reading, which is a sequential chapter, the first is freedom of speech and expression everywhere in the world. The second freedom of every is of every person to worship God in his own way everywhere in the world. Harry Hopkins says, you know, Mr. President, I would cut that everywhere in the world because nobody gives a damn what happens in Java. And FDR turned to him in a way that playing off the point that Stephen just read and said, well, Harry, they're going to have to because the world's getting so small now. So Roosevelt knew what he wanted to say. Did he have help on how he said it? Absolutely.
1: And not quite in tandem with what you're saying, we're going to hear a fireside chat now that, unlike the one we heard before, which was written by several people, including Robert Emmett Sherwood, this fireside chat was FDR's official announcement. It's like a nighttime tweet, I guess, in a way. A little more.
2: You know I love you, but I gotta stop you there.
1: Meaning an informal announcement of enormously consequential policy. That's all I mean.
2: All right. That's a long way around the barn, but go ahead.
1: We took the long way. So this is the way FDR told America that there had been an invasion of the European continent on June 6th, 1944. He did it in a fireside chat, and he did it by writing it himself. He wrote a prayer. And in an age in which our government leaders are invoking God as the angel of holy war, here is FDR asking God to bless people in danger in a fight for freedom. It just strikes me as...
2: You mean when two Corinthians walk into a bar? So FDR wrote this prayer the weekend before in the shadow of Monticello. So there's a kind of a poetic He went to Pa Watson's house, who was one of his assistants, who had a place called Kenwood. It's still down at the foot of the mountain, Jefferson's Mountain. He used the Book of Common Prayer, and the Episcopal Book of Common Prayer, and the King James Bible he had at hand. But that was it.
1: So this is FDR's D-Day prayer from June 6, 1944.
3: Almighty God, our sons, pride of our nation, this day have set upon a mighty endeavor, a struggle to preserve our republic, our religion, and our civilization, and to set free a suffering humanity. Lead them straight and true. Give strength to their arms, stoutness to their hearts, steadfastness in their faith. They will need thy blessings. Their road will be long and hard, for the enemy is strong. He may hurl back our forces. Success may not come with rushing speed, but we shall return again and again. And we know that by thy grace and by the righteousness of our cause, our sons will triumph. They will be sore tried by night and by day without rest until the victory is won. The darkness will be rent by noise and flame. Men's souls will be shaken with the violence of war. For these men are lately drawn from the ways of peace. They fight not for the lust of conquest. They fight to end conquest. They fight to liberate. They fight to let justice arise and tolerance and goodwill among all thy people. They yearn but for the end of battle, for their return to the haven of home. Some will never return. Embrace these, Father, and receive them, thy heroic servants, into thy kingdom. And for us at home, fathers, mothers, children, wives, sisters, and brothers of brave men overseas whose thoughts and prayers are ever with them, help us, Almighty God, to rededicate ourselves in renewed faith in thee in this hour of great sacrifice. Give us strength. Let our hearts be stout to wait out the long travail, to bear sorrows that may come, to impart our courage unto our sons, wheresoever they may be. And help us to conquer the apostles of greed and racial arrogancies. Lead us to the saving of our country, and with our sister nations, into a world unity that will spell a sure peace, a peace invulnerable to the schemings of unworthy men, and a peace that will let all of men live in freedom, reaping the just rewards of their honest toil. Thy will be done, Almighty God. Amen.
4: Actor Stephen Lang at the Roosevelt House.
2: That was, according to Time magazine that week, 100 million Americans prayed that prayer, which I think makes it the largest mass prayer in human history.
1: It's hard to imagine a war, conflict, sacrifice better explained, or to remember that there were moments when leaders felt the responsibility, the obligation to explain human conflict and sacrifice.
2: And the human side of this too is on June 5th, as Eisenhower is given the order at dawn on the 4th of June, okay, let's go. He'd had to postpone one day. This was the last day they could do it before the third week of June. when a hurricane hit the channel, so it would have been a disaster. But both Roosevelt and Churchill spent the evenings alone with their wives in the midst of this massive decision, what Churchill called the largest and most complicated operation ever. And President Roosevelt at one point turned to Mrs. Roosevelt that night and said, "I wonder how Linka will come out." Linka was a tree farmer at Hyde Park. Linka came out fine. But that's what the commander-in-chief was thinking about, was one person on that beach.
1: And by extension, everyone on the beach. Let's combine two of the themes that have connected the readings tonight and the book, human rights and the rights of women, for a closing excerpt from someone who has spoken here several times, once from this stage and once upstairs, Hillary Rodham Clinton. It's possible that no First Lady ever gave a more consequential speech as First Lady than she did at Beijing at the Global Human Rights Conference. For whatever comments she's known for or indicted for, small eye, who knows, this was, to me, her shining moment. John, do you agree that it was politically courageous for a First Lady to do that?
2: Yeah, this is 1995. She goes to China to talk about the rights of women and girls. So, yeah.
1: Right, in China.
2: In China, yeah.
1: So here is Hillary Clinton in China in November 1995.
0: This is truly a celebration. A celebration of the contributions women make in every aspect of life. In the home, on the job, in the community. As mothers, wives, sisters, daughters, learners, workers, citizens, and leaders. It is also a coming together, much the way women come together every day in every country. We come together in fields and factories, in village markets and supermarkets, in living rooms and boardrooms, while playing with our children in the park, or washing clothes in a river, or taking a break at the office water cooler. We come together and talk about our aspirations and concerns. And time and again, our talk turns to our children and our families. However different we may appear, there is far more that unites us than divides us. We share a common future. And we are here to find common ground so that we may help bring new dignity and respect to women and girls all over the world. And in so doing, bring new strength and stability to families as well. There are some who question the reason for this conference. Let them listen to the voices of women in their homes, neighborhoods, and workplaces. If women had a chance to work and earn as full and equal partners in society, their families will flourish. And when families flourish, communities and nations do as well. That is why every woman, every man, every child, every family, and every nation on our planet does have a stake in the discussion that takes place here. No one should be forced to remain silent for fear of religious or political persecution, arrest, abuse, or torture. I believe that now, on the eve of a new millennium, it is time to break the silence. It is time for us to say here in Beijing and for the world to hear that it is no longer acceptable to discuss women's rights as separate from human rights. If there is one message that echoes forth from this conference, let it be that human rights are women's rights and women's rights are human rights. Once and for all.
1: John, hearing these words, does it make you nostalgic about the voices and the eloquence of the past, or optimistic? And if the latter, because I know you, where are the voices coming from? Who do you see as being in the edition that your kids will bring out in 30 years with a new batch of spokespeople for democracy and freedom?
2: It'll be like the Jetsons, right? They'll be like, there won't be books. We'll just think it, and it will happen. Very Avatar. I think, I quoted him before, but Arthur Schlesinger used to say that in 1940, if you had decided to say that the next three presidents of the United States were going to be a backbench senator from Missouri, a major in the United States Army, and a Harvard undergraduate, you would not have gotten a lot of people to bet with you. Right. And so I don't know who's going to emerge, but I am confident that someone will. And I believe actually that out of what Lincoln would call a fiery trial, and I believe this is that, there are people being taken off the streets and put in cages. There are constitutional norms, which is a fancy way of saying you don't do it because it's wrong, being smashed. Why? Because they can. And not enough folks who have achieved power within the Republic are standing up against it. And we should have sat here and read Article 1 just for the hell of it. You're probably the only guy I know who could make the Constitution sound pretty good. Right? Reapportionment. So I'm confident, right? So here's maybe it's a point to end on, maybe, is there was a really interesting point made by Mark Carney. That speech would be in this, right? Do you remember this, the Davos speech, where he used he did something startling. He told the truth. He said that the story of the post-World War II Atlantic Alliance, led by American power and our moral investment in the security of other nations, was a myth that we no longer accepted. It was really a fiction. He said fiction. I would have said myth. And I think what he meant was that nations need stories, in the way people need stories. And myths are not bad things. Myths are stories about the origin, course, and destiny of human life. The Central American myth begins with Jefferson and continues to unfold through King and Stanton and Senator Clinton. That's a story. Is it as simple as I just made it out to be? Of course not. You know, it's not straightforward, but actually it is kind of simple in the sense that it's elemental. There is a principle. We have it. We know because of the workings of conscience what Theodore Parker, who's also in this book, called the mark of a moral universe, you know, bending toward justice. But it only bends toward justice if we insist that it swerve, because somebody else is already always pulling back. So we have to be swervers. And the voices of the swervers will be in the next volume.
1: Well, I couldn't agree more that America needs great stories, but I would add that America needs great storytellers and great voices. And that's why, as we prepare to go upstairs and celebrate this remarkable trio and have a book reception where you can buy this extraordinary book and live with this collection, I want to ask you to join me in thanking John Meacham, Stephen Lang, and Ellen Burstyn.

0: This event took place early May at the Roosevelt House in upstate New York. John Meacham discussing his book, American Struggle. He was joined by Harold Hoser, who's director of the Roosevelt House Public Policy Institute, and dramatic performances by two actors, Ellen Burstyn and Stephen Lang.
1: As we celebrate America's 250th birthday this year, the organization known as More Perfect has commissioned a series of essays about American presidents and first ladies, written and read by public officials, journalists, and historians. The project is called In Pursuit. Its goal is to bring American history to life through compelling stories. Here's one of those essays.
2: Andrew Johnson, by Annette Gordon Reed, read by Jim Ambusky. Institutions are only as strong as the individuals who occupy them. Every year, a group of political scientists and historians is asked to rank American presidents from the best to the worst. Most years, Abraham Lincoln comes first as the greatest president, sometimes vying for the top spot with George Washington. There is similar movement at the bottom of the list. James Buchanan most often occupies the last position, with Warren Harding, Andrew Johnson, and more recently Donald Trump hovering around. In 2010, the year Professor Gordon Reed's short biography of Johnson appeared, he overtook Buchanan and was listed as the worst president. Since then, the ignominious jockeying for last place has continued. It is likely no coincidence that two of the presidents listed as the worst preceded and succeeded Abraham Lincoln. What an act to come before and what an act to follow. Even if Buchanan and Johnson were not terrible presidents, though they were, they would have suffered in comparison to the martyred Lincoln, who led the nation through war and saved the Union. This is particularly so for Johnson, who was Lincoln's vice president. Lincoln had expressly picked Johnson to replace his first vice president, Hannibal Hamlin of Maine. As the only Southern senator to remain loyal to the Union, Johnson seemed a good choice to broaden Lincoln's electoral coalition. The Tennessee senator's vehement criticism of the Confederates, "treason must be punished," Johnson insisted, was no doubt influenced by his long-standing antipathy toward the planter class. Born poor in North Carolina, at one point running away from the tailor apprenticeship in which his mother had placed him, he blamed the grandee planters for the situation of poor whites and for having led them into the war. The pairing between Lincoln and Johnson symbolized the possibility of North and South coming together again. It was not to be, in large measure due to Johnson's myriad shortcomings. That Johnson can be ranked as one of the worst presidents, however, does not make him unimportant. He was a pivotal figure who helped direct the course of American history during, perhaps, the most consequential period the country has faced. Johnson's time as president shows that institutions are only so strong as the individuals who occupy them. Citizens can never assume that institutions themselves will prevent disastrous politics. The American Civil War destroyed an institution that had been in place for nearly two centuries. Slavery not only influenced the country's economic system, it also shaped the country's social life. American slavery helped cement a racial hierarchy that placed people of African descent at the very bottom of the scale. Even free black people, no matter their talent or character, were treated as second-class citizens, or they were not citizens at all, as Chief Justice Roger Taney had proclaimed in the infamous Dred Scott case, now seen as one of the catalysts to the armed conflict between the North and the South. At war's end, 4 million people who had been enslaved were now free, and had to be incorporated into American society in a different role. How would this be accomplished? On what terms would this integration be carried out? What about the fate of white Southerners, those who had enslaved people, and others whose lives were indelibly influenced by the peculiar institution of slavery? Slavery had been a useful mechanism for holding white supremacy in place. With slavery gone, the majority society could choose to rewrite the story of race in the country and move forward, or it could attempt to reconstitute the old world, denying black people full citizenship. Some members of Congress, the so-called radical Republicans, and even the more moderate Republicans, understood that social life in the United States should be based upon the changes, and one should say the opportunities, wrought by war and the destruction of the slave system. The law would be the mechanism for the transformation, bringing black people into full citizenship. Yet as forceful as congressional leaders can be, only the President of the United States has the advantage of what Theodore Roosevelt called the bully pulpit of the office to help shape public opinion. The country needed a strong leader, a person able to see beyond the racial mores and the expectations that had been set in the pre-war years. History shows that having the right person in place at the right time matters greatly. Johnson was the wrong person at a critical time. He had no interest in using his position to equalize citizenship in the United States. He was an inveterate racist who did not accept the idea that American society had to be restructured to accommodate African Americans on an equal basis. Even in his own time, when racism was endemic, observers noted that Johnson had an almost unconquerable prejudice against the African race. He had reluctantly agreed that slavery should end, but he thought emancipation should be the extent of the change in status for black Americans. They would exist in society like landless peasants, dependent upon whites for sustenance and subject to their whims and violence. Legalized slavery would be gone, but the ethos of white supremacy would remain, almost as powerful as it was when black people were designated as property. Think of what it meant to have a man who despised black people as the president during the era when the fate of blacks in the United States after slavery was being decided. No sympathy or empathy, no human charity, only implacable hostility. When Johnson became president and realized the Republicans' plan for Reconstruction would have empowered black people by taking away the inordinate power that whites held over them, his antipathy toward the Southern planter class instantly dissipated. He hated Southern planters, but he hated black people more. Johnson tried to block every effort designed to help the newly freed African Americans. He was often unsuccessful, his bitter clashes with Congress culminating in Johnson becoming the first president impeached by the House of Representatives, though he would be acquitted in the Senate by a single vote. But Johnson's ferocious opposition to Reconstruction buoyed the defeated and dispirited South. Some white Southerners expressly credited Johnson with raising their hopes that the region's racial hierarchy could remain intact. One recalled that the South was in such dire straits after the war that they had been prepared to accept any retribution the North meted out. But Johnson held up before us the hope of a white man's government. Johnson, in effect, told the South that they were right to cling to the notion of white supremacy and encouraged them to resist any racial progress. Of course, Andrew Johnson was not the only president who believed in white supremacy. He was, until his time, the one who acted with the most determined energy to promote the idea, and his actions had particularly severe consequences because of the time in which they were taken. We are still living with the consequences of Johnson's failures. Supreme Court Justice Thurgood Marshall once suggested that had the country made different choices after the end of slavery, committing itself to black political equality, discontinuing racial violence, and allowing economic development, there would have been no need for remedies to deal with some of the racial problems America faced in the 20th century. Andrew Johnson was president at a time when a good president, and it should be said, a good person, was needed in that office. It is an ongoing tragedy for the country that Johnson was neither.
3: This essay is part of a series commissioned by the organization known as More Perfect, as America celebrates its 250th birthday this year. Public officials, journalists, and historians are writing about presidents and first ladies with the goal of bringing American history to life through compelling stories. We'll hear more of these essays through the year on C-SPAN. And to learn more about the project, go to inpursuit.org.
1: As we celebrate America's 250th birthday this year, the organization known as More Perfect has commissioned a series of essays about American presidents and first ladies, written and read by public officials, journalists, and historians. The project is called In Pursuit. Its goal is to bring American history to life through compelling stories. Here's one of those essays.
4: Ulysses Grant by Stan McChrystal. Read by Stan McChrystal. Loyalty to principle is harder and more vital than loyalty to power. For years, even his admirers have been inclined to end Ulysses Grant's story at Appomattox. A familiar narrative portrays Grant as a brilliant general who stumbled badly as a national leader beyond the battlefield. He was, under this view, situationally great, a flawed man who succeeded only because war suited his temperament. His struggles with alcohol, his early business failures, and later corruption within his administration all seemed to confirm his limitations. But the period between Lincoln's assassination and Grant's presidency tells a different story. At the center stands one episode that reveals everything about his character, and that should speak to us today, the Stanton Crisis of 1868. During this pivotal moment for the country, Grant demonstrated that loyalty to principle is both harder and more vital than loyalty to power. Like the nation he led, Grant's real test came after the war. In 1865, the Union was intact in law, but deeply divided in reality, fragile in spirit, and unsure of its own future. Freedmen sought promised rights, while former Confederates resisted the new state of affairs. Congress and President Andrew Johnson clashed openly over Reconstruction, and Grant, still commanding the army, found himself navigating a political landscape far more treacherous than any battlefield. Grant had learned steadiness during his years of failure before the war. After resigning from the army in 1854, he cleared land and planted crops on hardscrabble Missouri soil, only to watch his harvest fail. He hauled firewood into St. Louis on a wagon, selling it on street corners for spare cash. Eventually, he worked as a clerk in his father's leather store in Galena, Illinois, a 38-year-old former army captain keeping accounts while his younger brothers managed the business and gave him orders. Those years taught him humility and patience in ways that success never could. They gave him an inner calm that survived circumstance. When the Civil War came and he rose to command, officers and soldiers recognized these traits immediately. Those same qualities would carry him through challenges far more complicated than military campaigns. In late 1867, Edwin Stanton's position as Secretary of War became the focal point of the struggle over Reconstruction. Stanton was one of the few administration officials committed to enforcing congressional policies that protected freedmen and imposed meaningful conditions on the South. Precisely because Stanton stood in the way of the president's vision for a swift and lenient restoration, Johnson wanted him removed. When Johnson suspended Stanton in August 1867 and appointed Grant as interim Secretary of War, Grant reluctantly accepted. He recognized that refusing would allow Johnson to install someone willing to use the army to undermine Reconstruction. Grant decided to stand in the breach, fully aware that he was placing himself at the center of a constitutional crisis. For several months, Grant balanced competing pressures from both ends of Pennsylvania Avenue. Claiming sole authority over cabinet appointments, Johnson insisted privately that Grant should hold the office even if the Senate voted to restore Stanton to his position. Congressional leaders insisted Grant return the department to Stanton if the law required it. Grant understood that his choice would shape not only Reconstruction, but the future of civil-military relations in the Republic. In January 1868, the Senate voted to reinstate Stanton. Johnson summoned Grant to the White House for a series of increasingly tense meetings. The president insisted that Grant remain in the position, framing the dispute as a question of executive authority. Grant responded in his typically direct way, saying he would follow the law and return the office to Stanton. Johnson pressed harder, but Grant remained unmoved. On the morning of Stanton's reinstatement, Grant walked into the War Department and transferred control back to him. There were no dramatic gestures or public statements, only a simple acknowledgement that the law had spoken and he would follow it. Grant understood that the question was not who held power, but whether power would remain constrained by law. Johnson's reaction was immediate and angry. he wrote a public letter accusing Grant of deception and betrayal. Grant answered with a measured, factual response that laid out their private conversations without accusation or embellishment. He made clear that his loyalty belonged to the Constitution and the laws of the country rather than to any individual occupying the presidency. By refusing to allow himself to be drawn into political combat, Grant protected both the military's neutrality and the integrity of Reconstruction. He prevented the use of military force to settle a political dispute at a moment when the nation remained vulnerable to such a rupture. His steadiness helped contain what could have been a far more dangerous constitutional crisis. When Grant became president the following year, he brought the same disciplined temperament to the role. He moved aggressively to suppress the Ku Klux Klan through federal prosecution and military intervention when necessary. He supported federal laws to protect the rights of freedmen and enforce the new 13th, 14th, and 15th constitutional amendments. He understood that Reconstruction should restore dignity and build lasting institutions rather than impose temporary humiliation. Grant also grasped something more subtle, but equally important. The military could not serve as the permanent instrument of domestic governance. Power had to shift from force to legitimate civilian institutions. A commander can compel obedience on a battlefield through the clarity of orders and the authority of rank. A president must foster trust in the rules and structures that allow a diverse society to govern itself. As the United States approaches its 250th year, Grant's example is urgently relevant. He knew all too well the temptation for political leaders to use institutional authority for partisan purposes, to pressure senior military officers to align with political factions and be loyal to a person rather than the Constitution. Grant faced exactly these pressures in 1868, yet he appreciated that the military's integrity in a republic depends entirely on its commitment to constitutional principles, not whoever temporarily holds power. And he knew that when that line blurs or disappears, republics fail in ways that are difficult to reverse. Grant's greatest legacy, then, may be in helping to protect a fragile peace during years when the republic could easily have fractured again, or transformed into something altogether darker. The Union endured because at a critical moment, Grant placed duty above personal interest and character above political convenience, provoking and absorbing the anger of the powerful to protect democratic institutions. He understood that moving a diverse nation forward requires patience, humility, and an absolute commitment to principles larger than personal ambition. But the temptation to bend institutions toward personal power is not unique to Grant's era. Our future still depends upon whether our leaders choose law over loyalty. Indeed, if America is to endure another 250 years, we would do well to remember the lesson Grant lived. Leadership is the steady, often unglamorous work of holding people together and safeguarding the principles that make unity possible. That work never reaches completion, but it remains the only reliable path towards a nation that can still recognize itself.
3: This essay is part of a series commissioned by the organization known as More Perfect, as America celebrates its 250th birthday this year. Public officials, journalists, and historians are writing about presidents and first ladies with the goal of bringing American history to life through compelling stories. We'll hear more of these essays through the year on C-SPAN. And to learn more about the project, go to inpursuit.org.
1: As we celebrate America's 250th birthday this year, the organization known as More Perfect has commissioned a series of essays about American presidents and first ladies, written and read by public officials, journalists, and historians. The project is called In Pursuit. Its goal is to bring American history to life through compelling stories. Here's one of those essays.
5: Julia Grant by Yuval Levin. Read by Yuval Levin. Reconciliation requires empathy without surrendering principle. Julia Grant was not a natural agent of reconciliation for a broken nation. She did not seek a public life and did not expect to have one. Born in 1826, she was the fifth of eight children of a successful Missouri merchant and planter who owned more than two dozen enslaved men and women. When she was 18, her older brother introduced her to a West Point classmate from Ohio named Ulysses S. Grant, and the two were soon engaged. Mrs. Grant had no reason to expect that her new husband would bring her to the pinnacle of American political life. He was, at first, an unhappy soldier who left the army with no great prospects in 1854 and never quite found his place in civilian life. When the Civil War broke out in 1861, he rejoined the army and this time quickly climbed the ranks, revealing not only great strategic acumen as an officer, but exceptional political skills as well. By the end of the war, General Grant was profoundly alert to the challenges that bringing a bitterly divided nation back together would involve, and in his mission of reconciliation, he drew upon his wife's great skills and instincts to balance the pursuit of a just cause with respect for the humanity of a defeated former enemy. Julia Grant's roots in Missouri, which she feared would be a liability for her husband, turned out to be an unexpected source of strength. Although she was careful to describe herself as a Westerner rather than a Southerner, her native St. Louis offered a mix of both in the mid-19th century, she deeply understood the nature of the South's wounded pride once the outcome of the war became clear. Her surviving letters to her husband and a memoir she wrote later in life reveal that she consistently urged General Grant to be lenient toward captured Confederate officers, and that she shared his strong inclination to offer the Confederacy generous and humane terms of surrender at the war's end. She recounts in her memoirs that she was proud that General Grant had acted with such kindness toward General Lee and his poor, tired soldiers at Appomattox. This was not because she harbored sympathy for the Southern cause. Her memoirs record unwavering disapproval of the Confederacy and its rebellion, although she never writes specifically about slavery. But she knew that the nation would somehow have to come back together after the war, and that living as fellow citizens again would only be possible if combatants on both sides left the battlefield with some dignity and pride intact. In her memoirs, she recalls a brief conversation she had with Abraham Lincoln in the final days of the war, in which, after Lincoln expressed doubts about the South's willingness to accept terms of surrender, she asked him, "Mr. President, are you not going to make peace terms with them? They are our own people, you know." She recounts Lincoln answering, "Yes, I do not forget that," and then taking out of his pocket a paper detailing the terms the Union had offered. She was shocked that the South had not accepted those terms, telling Lincoln, "Why, what do they want? That paper is most liberal." And Lincoln responded, "I thought when you understood the matter you would agree with us." Contained in that exchange was the core of Julia Grant's understanding of reconciliation. Justice need not require humiliation, and victory need not erase empathy. National healing depended on holding firm to principle while refusing to destroy the dignity of those who had lost. In time, the South did accept Lincoln's terms, and Mrs. Grant welcomed the end of the war with gratitude for the Union's total victory, but also with immense relief for all involved. She remembered years later that in the days after Robert E. Lee's surrender, she visited Richmond with some Union officers and felt not triumphant, but sad. "I fell to thinking of all the tragedies of the past 4 years. How many homes made desolate, how many hearts broken, how much youth sacrificed, how much treasure lost, and tears, great tears, fell from my eyes. For what, I could not tell. Could it be that my visit reminded me of my dear old home in Missouri?" Her husband had not come with them to Richmond, and when she asked him why, she was struck by his answer. "When I urged him to visit Richmond, he leaned toward me and said, 'Hush, Julia. Do not say another word on this subject. I would not distress these people. They are feeling their defeat bitterly, and you would not add to it by my witnessing their despair, would you?' I realized the delicacy and kindness of his decision, and urged no more." During the war, such exchanges and views were kept private, and Julia Grant did not seek any role for herself in making or carrying out any course of policy. But when Ulysses S. Grant was elected President of the United States in 1868, she was thrown into a much more public role, which required her to make concrete decisions about how Southerners should be treated at the White House. On this front, again, her own roots were of great help. She went out of her way to welcome Southern guests and even hosted ex-Confederates at the White House, including officers who had confronted her husband across battle lines, provided they had formally sworn allegiance to the Union. At the same time, she let it be known that Black Americans who called upon her at the White House as guests would be welcome, and she went out of her way to publicly align herself with President Grant's views on the necessity of enforcing the newly ratified 14th Amendment in the South. This balancing act was not just a matter of instinct or tact. Her memoirs make clear that she was keenly aware of her husband's policy orientation toward the South. firmness on civil rights and Reconstruction, but an open hand to individual Southerners seeking reintegration. That combination of principles needed to be translated

0: into practice not only through formal administration, but also through human connections. Her role atop Washington's social scene meant that Mrs. Grant could set the tone on this front, and she did so with skill. She also exhibited great care for the public dignity of the presidency and shared her husband's view that national healing depended on visible unity. She supported President Grant's practice of appearing publicly with former Confederate officers once they had pledged loyalty to the Union, and she went to great lengths to put the wives of those officers at ease in Washington. The complicated and sophisticated role that Julia Grant played in these efforts helps to illuminate a lesson that remains intensely pertinent in our time. Reconciliation after conflict is not a matter of philosophical abstractions, but of practiced empathy grounded in principle. Even in the heat of righteous struggle, we must not lose our capacity for empathy. And when a battle is won and can be put behind us, we should seek ways to live in peace with fellow Americans with whom we had fought. They are our own people, you know.
1: This essay is part of a series commissioned by the organization known as More Perfect, as America celebrates its 250th birthday this year. Public officials, journalists, and historians are writing about presidents and first ladies with the goal of bringing American history to life through compelling stories. We'll hear more of these essays through the year on C-SPAN. And to learn more about the project, go to inpursuit.org.
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3: David J. Garrow is a prize-winning historian. Since graduating from Wesleyan University in 1975 and completing his law degree at Duke in 1981, he has spent most of his time writing about civil rights. His best-selling and most praised book was Bearing the Cross, Martin Luther King and the Southern Christian Leadership Conference, published in 1986. We last talked with Dr. Garrow in May of 2017 about his book, Rising Star, 1,472 pages about President Barack Obama. The book was limited to President Obama's life before his presidency. David Garrow, 40 years after your Martin Luther King book, Bearing the Cross, what comes to mind when you think about this period?
4: I still spend a good percentage of my time each week on King-related things, oftentimes reading forthcoming book manuscripts that relate to King for various scholarly acquaintances. We've built, particularly over the last decade, quite a I call it, you know, King World network. I'm certain you're aware of John Ige, whose biography of King that won the Pulitzer 2 years ago is really the successor to Bearing the Cross. And there are a panoply of really first-rate King scholars, not as well-known as John, Patrick Parr, Keith Miller, Jason Miller, Nasir Gayemi. I'm presently reading a superb manuscript by a Norwegian-American scholar simply about King's trip to Norway to receive the Nobel Peace Prize in 1964. You know, you'd think at first glance that's a pretty short narrative, but it's a wonderful manuscript.
3: What did you miss, if anything, when you wrote your book? It's popped up in the last 40 years.
4: Oh, the biggest change by far, Brian, and a really important one, has been that the digitization of newspapers, particularly black newspapers, you know, from the 1960s and earlier, opens up so many important items that it was almost impossible to discover back in the 1980s. Now, I bet most of your listeners are too young to remember the joys of microfilm and having to put, you know, reels of microfilm into a microfilm reader or printer. I mean, that was the way that I read important black newspapers like the Birmingham World and the Pittsburgh Courier back in the 1980s. You know, I appreciated back then how crucial a resource those papers were. But with digitization, it makes it searchable. So John, for example, you know, found a number of items in the Atlanta Daily World related to King or written by King when he was a teenager or a student, college student. Same thing with Patrick Parr, who's a superb researcher for such things. We found all sorts of things in multiple Southern black papers about Joanne Robinson, the college professor who was the real initiator of the Montgomery bus boycott, and who was a real sort of energizer bunny in black Montgomery prior to the boycott.
3: You wrote a book review on a book called Young King by Lerone Martin back in May in the Wall Street Journal. And you start off by saying a fundamental tension has always underlain the history of the civil rights movement, much as it did contemporaneous news coverage. What are you getting at?
4: Most white news coverage of the movement during the 50s and 60s really focused on leadership and increasingly came to focus on King, in part because of the mechanics of news coverage back then, where the national outlets stationed their journalists in Atlanta, where King by that time was living, it was a news cycle, you know, focused on cities, you know, not on rural counties. And there was so, you know, little news coverage back then, compared to what's been the case this last 25 or 30 years. Now King realized full well, I mean, this is one of the great ironies of all the FBI wiretapping, you know, and preserving his phone conversations. King knew full well that he was not the commander in chief, of black Southerners. Almost always he was being, asked to come in and help local people, who were already building a resistance movement in their city or county. Because black Southerners realized that if King came to town, news coverage would come with him, and news coverage had a protective quality to it for black Southerners who were very oftentimes in danger of segregationist white violence.
3: In this same review, you say 2 months after King's 1968 death, Ella Baker, who had clashed with King while mentoring young activists, memorably declared that, quote, the movement made King rather than Martin making the movement, unquote. Who was Ella Baker, and why were they quarreling in those days?
4: Miss Baker had a deep history in civil rights work going back to the 1930s and 1940s. She was the National NAACP's director of branches in the 1940s. And that was a rare position of prominence for a black woman during those years. And continuing forward into the 50s and 60s, a lot of even in black civil rights organizations like Dr. King's, women were not viewed as being equal citizens, equal participants. King and his band of fellow preachers, you know, were openly sexist. There's no getting around that fact. And Miss Baker, who was significantly older than Dr. King, and similarly, Septima Clark, another longtime, really courageous, black civil rights activists from South Carolina, they worked with King's Southern Christian Leadership Conference, But they understandably always resented, as did Dorothy Cotton, Dr. King's closest female companion. They all resented the deep-seated sexism of the male preachers. Miss Baker was instrumental in the creation of the Student Nonviolent Coordinating Committee, SNCC, in the spring of 1960, in bringing together all of the Southern student local movements that had mounted sit-ins in February and March of 1960. Both King's SCLC and the NAACP

0: CP, wanted to sort of add the college students as a, you know, younger branch of their own organizations. And Ms. Baker was very quietly insistent that the students should be allowed to form their own group, even when she was still working for SCLC. And she pulled that off. It was a huge contribution. And she very quietly but very successfully encouraged the SNCC leadership like Bob Moses and Charlie Sherrod, you know, to you know, stick out on their own and to concentrate on the rural South and not simply rely upon King.
1: David J. Garrow, author of Bearing the Cross, Martin Luther King Jr. and the Southern Christian Leadership Conference.
2: You dropped a nugget at the end of the review of this book we were talking about that I want to read and get your take on it. You say, with the release of the remaining long-sealed FBI microphone and wiretap recordings of King scheduled for early next year, that would be 2027, it is plain error to further evaluate or elevate, excuse me, a courageous but deeply imperfect man to a pedestal he never sought.
0: Over the years, as we've seen more and more of the FBI materials, particularly materials from the telephone wiretaps that targeted King in Atlanta, and also all the wiretapping of his closest New York advisors, Stan Levison, Bayard Rustin, Clarence Jones, we've seen more and more detail. John Ige's book benefited from this in a way that wasn't possible 40 years ago. We've seen more and more detail about just how non-monogamous, the word I've always used, how non-monogamous King's adult life was. Now, I knew that back in, you know, when I wrote Bearing the Cross. That's evident even in my 1981, 45 years ago, book on the FBI and King. I knew 40 years ago that King had a drinking problem by 1968. We now know that binge drinking problem, certainly existed as early as January of 1964. The alcohol abuse, led to some, occasionally really unpleasant situations. I first heard about that in 1979, 1980. From four or five Justice Department Civil Rights Division lawyers who'd been tasked during the Ford administration in the mid-1970s with reviewing all the FBI surviving recordings and transcripts. And so what remains for another 7 or 8 months under court seal is the worst of the worst from that. Back in 1980, didn't expect I was still going to be in the world come 2027, it's not going to be pleasant.
2: What do you expect?
0: Oh, I know in some detail what there is there. The worst of it, King in private had an extremely, ribald, to use a very old word, R-I-B-A-L-D, sense of humor, you know, obscene sense of humor. You know, he would tease his fellow preachers about this, in all sorts of ways that in a, you know, I don't like to use this word, locker room, apologies, context, might be thought of as funny. The worst of the King material was recorded about 6 weeks after the assassination of John F. Kennedy, early January of 1964 at the

0: famous Willard Hotel, just east of the White House in D.C. And King in those recordings makes an extensive joke about the corpse of JFK. It would be viewed as distasteful by anyone and everyone. And the FBI being the FBI, the first thing they did with that was to share it with Robert F. Kennedy, the president's surviving brother and attorney general, who in turn certainly described it to Jacqueline Kennedy. You can, you know, people can see out there from decades ago now, Jacqueline Kennedy, you know, as a result of that, had quite negative feelings about Dr. King, which, you know, might otherwise seem quite perplexing to people. So, you know, this has an unfortunate, long and very unfortunate history, because this material was spread around the executive branch, and not just the executive branch, you know, members of Congress, leaders of various major U.S. institutions throughout the 1960s. So even for me in 1980-1981, there was a very stark disconnect between what was publicly discussed about King and what all of these people who'd been privy to the Fuller material back in the 1960s remembered all too well.
1: Who was behind recording his behind-the-scenes conversation at the FBI?
0: The real mover and shaker in that was not J. Edgar Hoover himself, but a man named Bill Sullivan, who was the assistant director for domestic intelligence. Sullivan thought of himself as a liberal. And by the standards of Hoover's FBI, he, in many respects, was. Sullivan's racism was paternalistic, as with Hoover, too. Lerone Martin, whom you mentioned a little bit earlier, Lerone's previous book is about the FBI and about how the FBI under Hoover befriended a whole roster of American religious leaders, including a very prominent black pastor based in Baltimore, who had the first nationally broadcast black religious TV show. So Hoover and Sullivan were not racist in some simple, all-encompassing way. They were intensely hostile towards black people they thought of as radical or dangerous, whereas they had quite good relationships with the NAACP, for example. So Sullivan viewed King as a sleazy, troubled, dishonest figure. And that's why Sullivan wanted to get King out of leadership of the civil rights movement. Now, Robert Kennedy, as attorney general, signed off literally on the wiretapping of including King's home and office in Atlanta. Under the standards of that time, going back to the 1950s, indeed to the Roosevelt administration in the late 30s, microphone surveillances required only Hoover's approval. That was delegated to him by attorney generals going back to FDR's time. And thanks to the wiretaps on King's New York advisors, the FBI knew, before it began targeting King himself, that King had this very non-monogamous private life. So even though the Bureau did not admit to Robert Kennedy their true motivation, Sullivan and company wanted to wiretap King and wanted to put bugs in his hotel rooms in order to collect this deeply compromising sexual material.
1: I heard you drop a nugget in another interview which suggested that William Sullivan wanted to replace King with a man named Samuel Pierce?
0: That was part of their thinking at that time. Sam Pierce later became a well-known public figure as Secretary of Housing and Urban Development in the Reagan administration. Pierce, back in the 1960s, was a Manhattan lawyer, not well-known, not active in civil rights leadership. But as I said a moment ago, that was part of the FBI's thinking, that it wanted to protect Black Americans from leaders whom the FBI incorrectly viewed as dangerous.
1: What do you think the impact will be once these tapes are released next year? What do you think the impact will be on King's image?
0: I'm afraid this is going to be somewhat similar to what everyone saw 6 or 8 weeks ago, maybe 2 or 3 months ago now, with Cesar Chavez and his legacy. Now, in contrast to Chavez, there's nothing in the King context that involves anyone underage. So that's not going to be a part of what happens. I had had a reference to Chavez in that Wall Street Journal review before things got trimmed down a little for newspaper space. My good friend John I has perceptively said to me that whether the actual recordings, now this is, you know, old reel-to-reel tapes that date from 1964, we don't believe that the National Archives has quietly digitized those in years past. So I think there's the sort of scientific question of will these tapes hold up? So John's perspective is that if people can hear King saying certain things, that'll have a much more harmful effect than if they simply read them in transcribed form. And those Justice Department lawyers from the Civil Rights Division back in the 1970s attested in writing, we've had these documents for decades now, that what's on the tapes and what's in the transcripts, you know, match up, you know, 100%.
1: But you brought up Cesar Chavez, who his whole image was torn down overnight when that information became available. And I've heard you go through the details of what you know about the behind-the-scenes orgies that happened during the King years, and he was involved in them. Is that going to be a part of what comes out in these tapes?
0: The most fundamental problem is non-consensual versus consensual participation. Now, this is difficult to talk about in polite language. I think a number of women who participated in this, and I use ice cream flavoring as a sort of metaphor to talk about this, I think they signed up for vanilla, but they didn't sign up for Tutti Frutti or chocolate. So this gets into, and as I emphasized earlier, during certainly the most difficult of these, King is, I think, audibly drunk and making various comments. I never want to sound as if emphasizing his drunkenness is some sort of an excuse. But at the same time, it's without question a highly contributing factor in what goes down. Now, I've stressed again and again and again, I mentioned it in that Wall Street Journal review, I stressed this in other things I've written in years past, King was hyper-conscious of himself as a sinner, and in his most personal, powerful sermons, you know, he's telling his congregation that, you know, he is a deeply imperfect person. You know, the most poignant quotation, I probably will get this word for word, is that there's some Jekyll and Hyde in all of us, or each of us, something very close to that.
1: Will you write something about this? Will you write another book?
0: I certainly won't do another book. When the material comes out early next year, I think there's no question I'll write, you know, something longer than an op-ed about it.
2: David J. Garrow, author of Bearing the Cross, Martin Luther King Jr., and the Southern Christian Leadership Conference.
1: We last talked in 2017 about your book on Barack Obama, which I pointed out in the introduction is close to 1,500 pages. What's happened to your thinking about Barack Obama since you wrote that book?
0: I think the verdict on the Obama presidency, and particularly Obama's foreign policy missteps, has become significantly more critical, significantly more negative in this ensuing 9 years. If we think back to the tremendous joy that the whole country felt, you know, on election night in November 2008, you know, on Inauguration Day in January of 2009, you know, compared to that, the way the presidency played out was underwhelming and disappointing. Additionally, or separately, I have been myself deeply disappointed by Barack's post-presidential years, because he could have followed the Jimmy Carter pattern of really investing in some significant social change, human uplift work, but that's not what he's done. And this very odd edifice in Chicago that opens in June of this year is I think deeply misguided. It's not going to be in any way, shape, or form a presidential library for research or historical work. It's just a sort of celebratory monument. He could have done so much more than he has.
1: Why do you think they went that route?
0: It's very clear to me, maybe more so than any other person in the country, that Barack is not eager, to put it very gently, to encourage research into him, because it might be critical. It might find, you know, things that obviously were missteps. And a lot of Chicago African Americans who knew the Obamas really well back prior to 2004 said to me, oh, a good many people, multiple people, that, you know, they realize Barack might, you know, get caught up in a culture of celebrity, but they were certain that Michelle Obama, given her family roots, you know, modest middle-class roots on the south side of Chicago, that Michelle would keep him grounded. And unfortunately, that's too has turned out to be too optimistic a hope.
1: When we talked for 2 hours, which is available for anybody to listen to on our C-SPAN archive, the book that you wrote, Rising Star, you talked about spending 8 hours with him. I don't know. I think it was off the record in both the Oval Office and the room off the Oval Office. How long does that off the record material have to be off the record?
0: I wouldn't call it off the record. We did not record it. I took notes, though I'm not anyone's transcriptionist. I had given Barack, in typescript, the first 10 chapters of the book, after our first conversation. And so the second and third days, one was in October of 2016 before the election, and the other one was in early December of 2016. That involved Barack sitting just to my left and paging through his markup of the typescript, and he, see what he had flagged and what he wanted to say about him. My clearest memory, that's why this is not off the record, was that he was pissed, that I said that when he was a second and third grader in Jakarta, Indonesia, that he was not fluent in Indonesian. and he took that as some sort of a insult, I guess. It was a memorable experience. I think that, Barack and the people around him had been, exceptionally concerned, that I had communicated at great length with his three, close girlfriends from before Michelle's time. And one of whom had never before, been fully identified. There's nothing in any way unpleasant or out of the ordinary in any of those relationships. It was always my view that, if you're gonna run for the presidency, you ought to anticipate that, scholars, if not journalists, are going to, have at least some serious interest in who your previous partners were whom you were living with.
1: Why in the first place did he give you access?
0: I think because of concern about what his most important prior girlfriend, Sheila Yeager, who's a distinguished scholar of Korea, what Sheila was saying to me. I had not made an effort to go right to Barack. Indeed, the person who initiated my contact with him was a political consultant whose husband was one of Barack's lawyers, Bob Bauer, a well-known first-rate professional. And it was Bob who was my intermediary in going to the president.
1: In an interview that I watched, you brought up, or somebody brought up, the Henry Louis Gates event at the White House, the Beer Summit, as suggesting that was a turning point in the way people viewed him, meaning Barack Obama, in this country. Can you fill in the blanks there?
0: Not the Beer Summit itself, but the statement Barack made in the White House press room sometime prior to that, where he sort of off the cuff criticized the Cambridge police for bizarrely arresting Professor Gates at his own home, after Gates was trying to figure out how to deal with the front door being stuck and mistakenly thought Gates was a burglar, and I think things just turned unpleasant with what people said to each other. But the fact that Barack, as president, as black president, off the cuff, criticized white police in sticking up for his personal friend, that clearly, and I'm trying to think whom I've quoted, this was said more acutely by people before me than by me, and I'm afraid I might get it wrong if I took a guess, but that commentary by the president really damaged how non-black many white Americans had previously seen him as.
1: Have you talked to him since the book came out? And I ask, excuse me, I ask you this for this reason, that he had not read the epilogue, as you've told us in our other interview in 2017. In the epilogue, if I remember correctly, you called him a hollow figure.
0: Certainly the hollow or hollow at the core is certainly in, I think, maybe the final paragraph of that epilogue. No, I've not personally been in touch with him since 2017. It's striking to me, it has been for several years now, how relatively little interest there is in Obama. Now, that's going to change with the opening of the Chicago Presidential Center. But he simply hasn't been as visible, publicly visible, as I had expected he would be.
1: You did review his memoir, and you said this: some sections of its narrative read like papers drawn directly from the Journal of Policy History. A promised land does not tell us that much new.
0: That didn't surprise me. He's a deeply private, one can almost say shielded, figure. He made that clear to me in our 2016 conversations. I recall him at one point saying to me, and this is again almost an exact quote, my daughters are going to read this book. Well, of course. And Brian, as I said a few minutes ago, you know, when you run for the presidency and become president of the United States, the expectation that you can somehow shield off from public life part of who you are seems to me a very inaccurate expectation.
1: With the 7 years that you put in on the book and all the research, and it may have even been longer than that, but I remember the figure seven, was it worth all the work you did with a 1,500-page book in the end?
0: Oh, yes. It is. I mean, this might surprise a good number of people to hear. It is by far the best of my books, and in significant part because of what I was saying much earlier in this conversation about how John Ige, with his King book in 2024, was able to use research methods that weren't available, you know, back in the 1980s. And similarly for me with Rising Star. Plus with Barack, virtually everyone whom he knew during the 1970s, during the 1980s, 1990s, everyone was still alive. And that's how I was able to do over 1,000 interviews. And there's no question that Rising Star will remain definitive for all time about his pre-presidential years. I've had a good many people ask me, oh, aren't you going to do a second volume on his presidency? And no, thank you. That thought never on its own ever crossed my mind. Because I don't think it's a very, you know, happy or successful story, as I mentioned earlier. And also because the people with whom Barack surrounded himself as president, in contrast to his pre-2004 life, they are people who are just as interested in shielding him as he himself is.
2: David J. Garrow, author of Bearing the Cross, Martin Luther King Jr., and the Southern Christian Leadership Conference.
1: Will he eventually come out with a second volume on his memoir?
0: I presume that's the plan. I've not heard anything to that effect, though. You know, I'm not on any social media platform. So if he's, you know, if he has an X account or an Instagram account, you know, I'm not seeing what's there.
1: Let me divert just for a moment, because in getting ready for our discussion, we have learned about you that you are not on social media and that you don't spend a lot of time online. Tell us why.
0: I read. I love reading. Reading is pretty much all I do, other than maybe an hour and a half, 2 hours a day of walking the dog on the golf course at the end of this block. For me, reading is much more efficient than listening to or watching anything. You know, I must, with apologies, confess that I don't listen to any podcasts, because that's going to consume more time. And I read, I'm not a particularly fast reader, but I read at a, faster pace nonetheless than anything that's, you know, broadcast or audio cast. And I, these last 6 years or so, you know, I have to keep up on King. I keep up on all Supreme Court material. That's been a significant part of my life too, particularly on reproductive rights litigation, where a lot of my professional law faculty publications are focused. I've believed since 2022 that Ukraine is the most important thing that's happened in my lifetime. And I, every morning, first thing I do is to see what the Institute for the Study of War, understandingwar.org, their overnight report on the Ukrainian battlefield from the prior 24 hours. So I read a lot on Ukraine. I read pretty much everything nonfiction that's published on Russia since 1990. I just finished a wonderful book, Mikhail Zygar, Z-Y-G-A-R, The Dark Side of the Earth. And I'm one of the ones I'm in the middle of is Andrei Kozarev's memoir, Firebird. He was Russia's foreign minister under Boris Yeltsin in the early and mid-1990s. So I very much enjoy reading about things where I don't know everything, and I'm learning things that are new to me.
1: Speaking of the Supreme Court, back in 1993, for Newsday, the newspaper on Long Island, you did a review of The Real Anita Hill, The Untold Story by David Brock. And at that time, David Brock was known as a, pick your words, right-wing writer or a conservative. And I just want to read back to you what you said about his book. You said, the real Anita Hill does a superb and extremely persuasive job of showing that Anita Hill's charges including the details of her initial interview with the two FBI agents, were personally leaked to Newsday's Phelps by Illinois Democratic Senator Tim Phelps, yeah, by Illinois Democratic Senator Paul Simon, who's now deceased, and that's NPR's Totenberg was given a copy of Hill's initial statement by two Senate staff members, James Brudney, an aide to Ohio Democrat Howard Metzenbaum, and Ricky Seidman, an assistant to the Massachusetts Democrat Edward Kennedy, who now works for President Bill Clinton. I didn't read that as well as I should have, but the point is that you were giving a positive review to David Brock, who eventually flipped completely from a right winger to a left winger. Explain all that.
0: This is the first time I've heard Mr. Brock's name in certainly more than a decade. I have always very closely, and to this day, followed the career of Clarence Thomas. Clarence Thomas, since that time, has made himself one of the most influential, in doctrinal terms, doctrinally influential justices the Supreme Court has ever had. I have felt in a number of contexts, Ms. Hill is one, there's some of this with some of President Trump's history too, human memory can be very creative in inaccurate ways, where people can convince themselves of the accuracy of things that did not happen. And so that's a significant part of that. But Thomas is a fascinating figure, and has been the victim of being deeply misportrayed by a heavy majority of U.S. news media. Now, I don't agree with Justice Thomas on plenty of things. I am, you know, deeply pro-choice. I am deeply anti-gun, just to cite two easy, obvious examples. But Thomas, like this court today, is in professional terms a superb justice. Now, you know, I disagreed with, you know, Dobbs overturning Roe v. Wade, needless to say. But, you know, going back to the late 1980s, the conservative legal movement built up around the Federalist Society has, in comparative academic terms, kicked the rear end of progressive legal scholarship. Now, a lot of people, you know, would say that starts with the late Justice Antonin Scalia, but Thomas has been even more influential than Scalia. And in professional terms, this current court is the best court we've had in decades. All three of the Trump nominated justices, who are very different from each other, if you read everything they write. But this is a court that is in professional judicial terms much more serious, much more highly skilled than what was the case in the 1960s or 1970s. Let me just add very quickly.
1: Yeah.
0: I think it's crucial. I wish we had more people in this country, more commentators in this country, who were able to distinguish between their professional opinions, their professional conclusions, their professional judgments, and their personal preferences. You know, how I evaluate, you know, say Justice Alito's opinion in Dobbs is as independent as I can from my own preference about abortion.
1: One of the sidebar, this is not an issue, but sidebar questions is around Clarence Thomas' longevity. He's been on the court for 33 years. In 2 years and less than a couple hundred days, he will be the longest serving justice in United States history, topping off or moving ahead of William O. Douglas. Do you have any suspicions as to whether or not he's going to live that out, or he's going to play this game that everybody plays when a president's not going to be there any longer and they're afraid they're not going to get a seat on the court like they did with Ruth Bader Ginsburg?
0: I think that I've seen no indication whatsoever that Justice Thomas or Justice Alito has any intention of leaving this year. You know, justices can surprise us. No one expected Potter Stewart to step down in 1981. No one expected David Souter to step down in 2009. So surprises happen, as with Justice Scalia's death. I think the justices all are very aware of how quickly Bill Rehnquist, Chief Justice Rehnquist, declined and passed away. Same thing with Justice Ginsburg. President Trump seems intent on handing the Senate to the Democrats by some of his behavior towards Republican senators like John Cornyn, Tom Tillis, Bill Cassidy. If indeed the Democrats win the Senate this November, Trump won't be getting even any federal appellate nominees approved. So I think we're in for a period of very unpleasant, chaotic chaos from, you know, 2027 through 2028. I must confess, I'm very pessimistic and depressed about America's future.
2: David J. Garrow, author of Bearing the Cross, Martin Luther King Jr., and the Southern Christian Leadership Conference.
1: Why?
0: Because I think as a society, we are coming apart. I follow Israel very carefully, very closely too. I'm extremely pro-Israeli. I'm not Jewish, though I live in a very heavily Jewish neighborhood here in Squirrel Hill. Israeli society has deep, social fractures, deeper than ours, I'm afraid to say. But the intensity of partisan hatred that we see now from both parties and the elimination of many members of Congress who are across the aisle moderates is just horrible. I am you could call me a Fetterman Democrat because other than on weed, I think I agree with Senator Fetterman on most everything. And I'm afraid, my roots, I mean, I don't know if I can say I was a founding member of Democratic Socialists of America, but I certainly was a delegate at the very first ever DSA convention in the fall of 1983. It is beyond depressing to see what's happened with DSA, what's happened with the American Civil Liberties Union, what's happened with the New York Times. If I think back to my life in the mid 1980s, those were all sort of pillars of my life, and I haven't changed. They have.
1: I went back to 1968 and got some statistics and compare them with today. I'll try to read them slowly so you can't see the numbers. But in 1968, the year that Martin Luther King was killed, 88% of America's population was white. Today, it's 56%. Hispanics were 4 to 5%. Today, they're 20%. By the way, I'm sure you can argue with the specific numbers because you, depending on where you get them. Asians were 0.6%. Today, they're 6% of our population. And this is the interesting one. Black population was 11%, and today it's in the vicinity of 12%. What do you think of those numbers?
0: I think anyone who follows American politics is aware of the rise of Hispanic America as an increasingly important part of this country. Not necessarily left wing, not necessarily Republican either. And it varies, whether you're talking about South Texas or, South Florida. It's diversity for real. Similarly with Asian America. I think one of the great problems with some of our leading news outlets is that they continue to fixate on black versus white or white versus black, without realizing that those are not the all dominant categories of American life that, in 1968, they, significantly, more so were. The quality of American elected officials, is very depressing to me. We've for certainly a decade now, again and again, we've seen many of the best members of Congress choose to get out of there. Mike Gallagher, for an easy example, Paul Ryan, former speaker. I worked in the U.S. Senate in 1972, for a black Republican U.S. Senator, Ed Brooke of Massachusetts. And there were certainly, downsides to the U.S. Senate in 1972. I can remember one senator from our hallway in the Russell Building who had a drinking problem. I can remember him talking to a marble pillar before noontime. But this segmenting of so much of our public life into angrily hostile partisan corners is an ongoing downward spiral.
1: I hate to tell you this, but I saw that same senator in the hallways of the Richard Russell Building on Capitol Hill at 9 o'clock in the morning, pretty much unable to walk down the hallway. So we both had the same experience at a different time.
0: Yes.
1: I'm going to ask you about something that you will be surprised about because we've never even thought about talking about it. But it's one of my all-time favorite interviews back in 2002 with a man named Dennis Hutchinson from the University of Chicago. Oh. And I didn't pay any attention at the time, but you were the co-editor of this interesting little memoir on a guy named John Knox. What do you remember about that experience?
0: Oh, sure. Mr. Knox was a Supreme Court law clerk to arguably the worst justice in U.S. history, James McReynolds, who was so anti-Semitic that he refused to speak to his Jewish colleagues, Louis Brandeis and Benjamin Cardozo. Now, the Knox manuscript was first shown to me by one of the women in Texas who helped create Roe v. Wade, the late Jenny Whitehill. Jenny was really a mentor to Sarah Weddington, one of the lawyers who filed Roe v. Wade. And Jenny was a somehow family member, cousin of Mr. Knox, who had by that time passed away after living all by himself in a house in, I believe, Oak Park outside of Chicago. And it was a big typescript. I still have the original of that someplace in this big house. Dennis, had a distinguished history with the court. Clerk for Justice White wrote what remains the best book on Byron White. We worked through this, but it was Jenny Whitehill's initiative that brought this into existence.
1: What was so special? I mean, I have my own view because I interviewed Professor Hutchinson, but what was so special about John Knox's insight into Justice McReynolds?
0: It's not McReynolds alone. It's the court before they moved into the Marble Palace. Back at that time, the justices worked mainly from home. And so Mr. Knox, when he was working for McReynolds, was working out of a big apartment or, I guess now co-op or condominium building, that's on the west side of 16th Street, just west of Meridian Hill Park, if my visual memories of DC are accurate.
1: That's accurate.
0: It was a different time, and I always want to emphasize to people today how much the technology of our life has radically changed. Whether you're talking about news coverage of the civil rights movement or how the Supreme Court functioned in the 1930s, the advent of technology has revolutionized all sorts of things. Mr. Knox was a fascinating character. I have downstairs in my living room a photograph that he took. I use it as a test, a sort of history test for anyone who visits me. Because the two people in the photograph, which, Knox took in Massachusetts, just outside of Boston, sometime about 1930. I could be off by a year or so. It shows two very famous people, Oliver Wendell Holmes, one of the best-known justices in Supreme Court history, and his then law clerk, whom no one recognizes, Alger Hiss, future Soviet spy.
1: How often do people get it?
0: Occasionally someone gets Justice Holmes. I don't think anyone's ever gotten Mr. Hiss because very few people, unless you really know Supreme Court history, are going to associate Mr. Hiss with Justice Holmes.
1: I would also recommend if people are interested in the John Knox story, it's also on line on our video archive at C-SPAN. Now, your life today, are you in the classroom at all?
0: Oh, no. I stopped full-time teaching at Pitt Law 6 or 7 years ago. Once a semester, I'll teach a class for my friend Connor Lamb, former congressman, at Duquesne's excellent law school here in Pittsburgh, too.
1: David Garrow, thank you for your time and your effort to make this happen. We really appreciate it.
0: Thank you, Brian.
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4: It is the Washington Journal for June 21st. Vice President Vance arrived in Switzerland earlier today to be part of talks between the U.S. and Iran over a peace deal. This as Iran has claimed that it has closed the Strait of Hormuz due to strikes by Israel in Lebanon, though U.S. Central Command, as of yesterday, reported that the strait was open. And as these talks get underway, what do you think of efforts by the Trump administration to achieve peace with Iran? Here's how you can let us know. You can give us a call, 202-748-8001 for Republicans, 202-748-8000 for Democrats, and 202-748-8002 for Independents. If you want to text us your thoughts on these efforts to achieve peace with Iran, you can do that too at 202-748-8003. 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The vice president arriving in Switzerland in the early morning hours, beginning initial conversations with the Pakistani delegation. There will be more as the day goes through on. It was before the vice president took off that he made comments about the trip, what he's expecting from it. He did this from the airfield. And just note, viewers, there's some airline noise that you're going to hear in the background. But here's Vice President Vance before leaving for Switzerland.
5: Look, we'll have a couple days to talk. We've got to get this thing kicked off in the right way. There's a lot to discuss, but we're going to go through it all.
6: First, the president of Lebanon threatened to upend the entire process. What do you
5: want to do about that? Well, Marco and the entire team have been actively managing what's going on in Lebanon despite the headlines. Things are actually getting better there. Things have calmed down a little bit. It's going to be something we're just going to have to continuously manage. To ensure that, you know, Israel and Lebanon are both safe and secure. That's fundamentally the goal of this, is to make the whole region safe and secure. The big problem is that you have somebody will do and then somebody will respond, and you kind of have a chicken and egg problem where you've just got to stop the shooting for long enough to get the ceasefire to be hold. That's what we're going to try to do. We'll keep on looking at it, but things have gotten better. Well, I think number one, just getting things set up in the right way and getting the actual structure of the negotiations in place. So the way that we're going to do this is that we're going to have a principal level political leadership at the top, and then obviously the sanctions are going to stay on the ground. As much as I might like to stay in what appears to be a beautiful place, I can only be there for a day or two. I think we're going to hopefully make progress on the nuclear issue, make progress on the Lebanon fire issue. Those are the two big things that I think we're going to be focused on. Obviously, the Iranians are going to have issues in like these guys as well.
4: Again, that's the vice president before leaving for Switzerland. He in Switzerland now with other members of the delegation team and other delegations to start on these talks. We want to get your thoughts on these efforts with peace in Iran. Again, 202-748-8001 for Republicans, 202-748-8000 for Democrats, 202-748-8002 for Independents. And if you want to text us your thoughts on the best way, or at least these efforts to gain peace on Iran, 202-748-8003. Again, Axios reporting a little bit on what to expect during the course of the day. They reporting that the White House envoy Steve Witkoff and Jared Kushner arrived in Switzerland Saturday morning. It was later on Saturday that the Iranian delegation that was headed by the Speaker of Parliament and the Foreign Minister arrived in the country. And the Prime Minister of Pakistan, Qatar, and Pakistan's top general are in Switzerland to serve as mediators. The director of the International Atomic Energy Agency will also participate. Axios saying in the lead up that the U.S. would like the first round of talks to end with an Iranian invitation for U.N. inspectors to visit its nuclear sites, which were bombed by the U.S. and Israel, two regional sources with direct knowledge said. And the last such visit took place before the previous war in June of 2025. Your thoughts on these efforts to achieve peace with Iran? This is on our line for Republicans in New York. Mark, go ahead.
0: So my main question is, and my puzzlement is, where is Secretary of State Marco Rubio? He is the leading diplomat of the United States. I don't see him in this picture. I see negotiators. I see the vice president, number one. Number two, I don't think the vice president, as you quoted, is correctly understanding this deal because he talks about nuclear and Lebanon being the main issues. Lebanon is not the main issue. That is a linkage that the Iranians have made so that they can continue to support Hezbollah's attacks on Israel. So, again, the main issues here are ballistic missiles, the Iranian people, support of terrorism, nuclear, number one. But the again, this is not starting off in a way that has the right team of people there to negotiate.
4: If you put the Secretary of State at the lead of the team, that would make you feel better about the efforts overall?
0: Absolutely, because he is he's a negotiator and a diplomat for the United States. That's his position, to lead diplomacy, to lead discussions. And I think the optics here are really quite surprising. And, you know, it interposes presidential campaigning, Vance.

0: campaigning Vance Rubio. Rubio should be there working with a State Department team, negotiating with this. And by the way, I'm interested to know, are these negotiations going to be direct talks or indirect talks? Because so far they're indirect talks.
1: Okay.
0: Last point,
1: okay.
0: I don't like the hugging and the chuckling and the smiling, what these people are doing. This is a very dangerous situation, and Iran is a very dangerous adversary of the United States. I think I like the idea of our previous situation, World War II and other negotiations, where we didn't go hug and chuckle and smile as if we are negotiating some sort of a lease or a real estate
1: deal.
0: That's
1: Mark. Thank you. What we're showing you is from earlier today, the initial start of one-on-one talks with the Pakistani delegation. That's where the vice president is and engaging them. That's what you're seeing and was shown to us early this morning. Kevin, Democrats' line on these efforts to achieve peace with Iran. Go ahead.
2: Yeah, this whole war has just been a farce. Number one, who goes into a war not knowing where the uranium is? Oh, we're going to get the uranium. Well, they don't even know where it's at. That's the biggest mistake you can possibly make. So we end up buying them, looking for uranium and all this stuff. And, you know, the whole Trump thing is just so corrupt.
1: Well, stick to the point as far as achieving peace. What's your concerns about that?
2: There's hardly going to be any peace because Trump's straddling the fence. He's trying to be cool with Israel, and that's not going to happen because Israel's going to be defending itself. It's just not going to happen. We're just stuck in the middle.
1: Okay.
2: That's my comment.
1: That's Kevin there, Democrats line. We'll hear from Shaul in Houston, Texas, Republican line. Go ahead.
3: Hey, how are you?
1: Fine, thank you. Go ahead.
3: I have 2 points. Number one, ballistic missile program. Secretary Rubio clearly said in his when he testified before Congress that we needed to eliminate the ballistic missile program so that they cannot create an umbrella of protection to protect their nuclear program. There's nothing in the deal about the ballistic program. And also, what's this $300 billion for? If we didn't destroy the civilian infrastructure and all we went after was the military, why are we helping them rebuild their military?
1: Okay. That's Shaul in Texas. The New York Times this morning takes a look at Lebanon's role when it comes to these overall efforts on peace. They adding this morning that the conflict in Lebanon, once seen as a secondary front to the American-Israeli war in Iran, has become one of the main obstacles to ending it. That dynamic came into sharp focus Friday after fighting between the Iran-backed militant group Hezbollah and Israel intensified overnight into Saturday. Hezbollah and Israel traded strikes again. Iran's military commanded then that it closed the Strait of Hormuz to maritime traffic, citing a, quote, clear breach of U.S. commitments to implement the preliminary deal to end the war, according to a statement carried by state media. It adds that in a statement, the Iranians cited the killing and displacement of Lebanese residents from southern Lebanon, along with Israel's refusal to withdraw from the region as factors for closing the strait. That occurring overnight and into this morning. Let's go to Pastor from New York on these efforts to achieve peace with Iran. Go ahead.
4: Good morning, Pedro. Thank you for being there for myself, and thank you for everyone behind the scenes that puts everyone on the air at C-SPAN. And we hope that public funding continues to support your efforts and all the efforts of C-SPAN covering our nation. That said, this is Pastor Michael Vincent Crea, C-R-E-A. My human rights ministry was founded in D.C. 1990, ONE, One World Life Systems. And I work with everyone, A to Z, agnostic to Zoroaster. And that's the kind of concept that we really need to look at when we're talking about the situation in the Strait of Hormuz in the Middle East. In fact, it's Iran who is a member and has been a member of the Non-Proliferation Group, where Israel, who's the only nation with a nuclear weapon, doesn't belong. So there's a lot of contradictions that we have to first confront. But in care fronting, we equally care and we equally confront. Where there's an atmosphere right now, and I lived in D.C. for a good 15 years, before and getting my Master of Divinity at Catholic U.
1: So let me interrupt. What do you think about the peace effort overall? Direct your thoughts directly to that.
4: I think Barack Obama had done the work.

0: and built on the legacy of Jimmy Carter. We had 40 years of Pionya Reaganomics, where everyone was eating up everyone, and that's where we are today. So we have to start working together to get there. Government by goals, not government by a gangster, 34 times convicted, surrounded by.
1: But what does that? Why does that? What does that do directly with these efforts on Iran?
0: Well, let me put it this way. My grandfather died when my father was 15, and my dad became head of logistics in London. So it's not how much schooling you've got. It's how you work with people, how you get things done, whether it's putting up a barn in Iowa or getting it done with Iranians and Christians in Lebanon and everywhere else. One has to be able to work with people and not just gossip and gotcha games that we're having out of the White House.
1: Okay. That's a viewer from New York. You can add your thoughts to the mix as well this morning when it comes to these efforts to achieve peace with Iran. Republicans, 202-748-8001. Democrats, 202-748-8000. And independents, 202-748-8002. If you want to give us your thoughts this morning when it comes to what's going on with the Strait of Hormuz? We told you that Iranian state media and others have reported that that was the intention of Iran to close the strait. But this is the statement coming from U.S. Central Command when it comes to where the strait is now. It says that commercial ship traffic in the Strait of Hormuz increased June 20th as U.S. forces continued operating in the general area to support freedom of navigation. Safe passage through international waterways remain intact today as 55 merchant ships transited, moving large amounts of cargo and more than 17 million barrels of oil to global markets. This adding that the Joint Maritime Information Center issued an advisory this week affirming safe passage for all vessels along a designated route that is free of arbitrary requirement claims or impediments. And there's more there and a link if you want to look and see where the Strait of Hormuz is or where it's currently stand as far as U.S. Central Command is concerned. Democrats line in Pennsylvania. John, on these efforts to achieve peace with Iran, what do you think?
2: It's crazy. It's crazy to do so. I'll tell you why. The Jews were driven out of Israel centuries ago. That's why they're scattered all over Europe and Asia and all that. World War II came by. We ended that war, which was an atrocity to the Jewish population, the Jewish people. We placed them in what is now Israel. And that was a mistake because they were driven out of there the first time. And that's how the Middle East is. It's religious, which means if there's hatred involved, that's not a good thing to play with.
1: So bring that up to the modern day. If everything you said to you is true, what does that mean for these current efforts?
2: These current efforts don't ever happen because it didn't happen for the last since World War II or before that. It's not going to happen. You can talk them to death and they'll still wake up and say, we don't want it.
1: Okay. John in Easton, Pennsylvania. The New York Times takes a look at the talks that are just about to start today and they ask four topics or at least focus on four topics that are going to be central to what we're going to see in the next couple of days. The first topic, or at least a key area, uranium enrichment, saying the process of enriching uranium transforms it from fuel that can be used for civilian purposes like energy production into a crucial component of a nuclear weapon. To prevent that from happening, the United States is demanding that Iran suspend all uranium enrichment for at least 20 years. The Iranians have countered with offers of a 10-year halt. In a phone call with the New York Times earlier this month, Mr. Trump hinted that he might settle for a 15-year suspension and that he didn't want to negotiate via the news media. In the same call, he suggested that Iran be limited to enriching at low levels, quote, forever. Then it comes to the current stockpile. This story saying that after Mr. Trump withdrew from the nuclear deal in 2018, Iran steadily increased its stockpile of near-bomb-grade material until it had enough to build at least 10 bombs. As of June of last year, the UN nuclear watchdog, the International Atomic Energy Agency, believed that Iran had about 970 pounds of uranium enriched to 60%. And that's roughly to 11 tons of uranium enriched to other levels. The United States struck three key Iranian nuclear sites last year, including a complex out of Isfahan, where the UN agency said most of the near-bomb-grade material was stored. But with the international inspectors barred from the site, the status of enriched uranium is uncertain. So we'll read more of those elements when it comes to talks and the U.S. talks. Let's hear from Jay on these efforts to achieve peace. What do you think, Jay, in Alabama, Independent Line? Hi.
3: I think we have our work cut out for us. Thanks for taking my call. A lot of people are saying right now that Israel is more dangerous than it's ever been before because when their back is up against the wall, they don't really have a reverse. They have a greater Israel project, and they're not going to stop. So a lot of people are saying now that they might do the same thing they've done before, which is false flags, things like that. So I'm asking them, please don't do that if they're thinking about that, and refrain. Make peace with your neighbors. I think people are saying you're the issue, you're the aggressor, and that's the main point I want to make. I got a lot to say on this, but they've been really attached to us for a long time.
1: Well, but then out of all the issues when this talk, is Israel the main one, or are there other factors to be considered when it comes to achieving peace?
3: I think they're impossible to deal with. I think they become insufferable for a lot of people. I think people are seeing it. I think they don't want peace. I think they have a plan. They're not going to stop. They have drive. They don't have reverse. They have greater Israel. That's all they really know. And I hope Christians wake up. You know, half of Lebanon is Christian. Do people know that? And they're bombing Christians over there, and Christians here in America support it.
1: Okay.
3: So it's kind of sad to see this happening. I hope it stops. Hey, I love Israel. I think it's a beautiful place. Stop being so aggressive. Take a look in the mirror. Take a look in the mirror. Not everybody's bad. Maybe sometimes it's you. So maybe sometimes Israel needs to say, whoops, we make mistakes too because we're human.
1: Okay.
3: And everyone is God's chosen people.
1: Okay.
3: Thank you.
1: Jay in Alabama, let's hear from Liam in Michigan. Democrats line on these efforts to achieve peace with Iran. Hello. Liam in Michigan, hello. One more time for Liam in Michigan, please. Okay, Jim. Jim in Texas, Republican line. You're next up. Good morning.
4: Yeah, I think, you know, they still got some things they need to kind of iron out. But I think Donald Trump and Marco Rubio and J.D., them are doing an excellent job. They sure have been doing a lot better than the people that's had this same problem for 47 years. They said, oh, you, Donald Trump buried the uranium. It's under tons. You can't get to it. Even if Iran tried to get to it, they ain't got the technology to know what to even do with it. So Trump, 9 or 10 months ago, he buried the uranium. What did Obama do? Nothing. No guts Obama. That's what Obama, all he wanted to do is talk about race and hate. That's all he wanted to do, race and hate. And Trump has done Trump's sank the Iranian Navy. It's at the bottom of the sea. What did Obama do? Nothing. I tell you what, all these people, Biden, there's another loser, all these presidents, they talk a lot of this. That's like the man, that hit 3 home runs. He gets back into the dugout, and you got some clown walking up to you and said, well, I'd have done this and I'd have done that.
1: So let me ask you, Jim, you talked about everything leading up to the point. What do you think? Why do you think that peace will be achievable under the Trump administration, or at least with Iran on this front?
4: He's off to a really good start. He's like Trump is like a sitting at a poker table, and he's holding the royal flush. He rebuilt the military. The Iranian Navy, it's at the bottom of the sea. And who put it there? Trump.
1: Okay,
4: and
1: that's Jim there in Texas. Here's Gary Roberts. Off Facebook this morning on these efforts on peace, he says this: I definitely agree with President Trump on one thing. Iran should not be allowed to develop or buy nuclear weapons. If the Islamic regime gets a hold of even one nuke, they will use it. But trying to achieve that with this peace deal is like trying to make a house pet out of a rattlesnake. Posting that on Facebook. Barb in Illinois saying this: the efforts to achieve peace with Iran have not been successful due to continued strikes in Lebanon, by Israel, which we had showed you via stories before. Factor that into the conversation as you wish when it comes to these efforts on achieving peace. What do you think overall of these efforts? Social media there if you want, facebook.com/C-SPAN. X is at C-SPAN WJ. And if you want to text us, that's 202-748-8003. You can always give us a call on the lines. Republicans, 202-748-8001. Democrats, 748-8000. Independents, 748-8002. Susan, in Pennsylvania, Democrats line. Hi.
5: Hey, good morning. I don't believe Donald Trump has a peace plan for Iran. First of all, we need to look at the Doha peace treaty with the Taliban terrorists that he bragged about after the 20 years of Afghanistan. Donald Trump surrendered to the Taliban terrorists. So he has no plan. And let's look at what Iran has now. Iran is putting Lebanon on the table. Donald Trump can't control Israel's attacks on Lebanon, so Iran has that card to play. And now Iran also has the Strait of Hormuz. They have that card to play. According to the deal, no tolls will be put on shipping through the Strait of Hormuz for 60 days. But what happens after that 60 days? Iran is going to start getting money from the Strait of Hormuz that they didn't get before. And also, J.D. Vance made the statement about Israel. J.D. Vance said Israel cannot kill away the threats, and that's why they want Israel to stop bombing Lebanon. But isn't that what Donald Trump was going to do? Donald Trump was going to kill away the Iranian threat. So they're trying so hard to make something good out of this mess that they're talking over each other and undermining each other's statements. And if you look at that picture of Trump at the G7, pay close attention to Marco Rubio. His body language says it all.
1: Okay. That's Susan there in Pennsylvania. It was at a press conference last week where the vice president spoke about the status of peace with Iran. He had responded to the Israeli prime minister, Benjamin Netanyahu, apparently fuming over the Iran deal, and had these words about the U.S.-Israel relationship moving forward. Here's him from last week.
6: I don't want to get into hypotheticals that could torpedo the deal, because I think the president's expectation is that all of our friends, the Israelis, the Arabs in the region, we're going to work together and actually see this deal to completion. Now, I saw the Axios report, that Netanyahu is fuming. That's not reflective of the conversations that I've had with him, but maybe he's saying something to somebody else that he's not saying to me. What I will say, and this does bother me, is that you've seen people within Bibi's cabinet who have come out and attacked the deal, and in some ways very personally attacked the President of the United States. And I guess my message to them would be twofold. Number one, Donald J. Trump is the only head of state in the entire world who is sympathetic to the nation of Israel at this moment in time. And he happens to be the head of state of the world superpower. If I was in the cabinet of the Israeli government, I might not be attacking the only powerful ally that I have anywhere left in the entire world. And the second message I would give to some of those cabinet members, Bibi, to his credit, has not gone down this path, but to some of these cabinet members in Israel who are attacking the President of the United States, the other thing that I would say is that over the last 3 months, 2/3 of the defensive weapons that have protected your homeland have been built by American hands and paid for by American tax dollars. The problem for Israel is not Donald J. Trump. And anybody in Israel who thinks their biggest problem is the President of the United States needs to wake up and smell the reality of the situation that country is in.
1: A couple of caveats. When that took place last Thursday, the vice president was then supposed to head to Switzerland for the engagement of these talks. That was held off. The vice president did travel as of yesterday to Switzerland, and we showed you video of him meeting with the early delegations of Pakistan when it comes to the start of these talks that we've been telling you about, all in the effort of hoping to engage in some type of peace deal with Iran. And that's where we're asking you, what do you think of this overall effort by the administration and other world powers? Gar in Georgia, independent line. Go ahead, you're next up.
7: Good morning, Pedro. We as Americans need to get serious about war.
4: It was a book published in 1935 by General Smedley Butler. He said, "War is a racket. War is a racket." That was his first chapter. Who makes the profit? Who pays the bill? And how to smash the racket. And Smedley Butler said he could have taught Al Capone a few things. Al Capone only controlled three districts. He controlled three continents. It's not about Iran. It's not about.
1: I was going to say, for everything you just said, how does that apply to these efforts currently?
4: Pedro, do you realize we've been at war 2 out of 3 years since World War II? In other words, we're a military-industrial complex. And guess who coined that phrase? President Eisenhower. He warned us not to become a military-industrial complex. And that's what we are. We spend more on the military than the next 7 countries combined. It's not about Iran. It's not about Trump. It's not about Netanyahu. It's about profits. Thank you.
1: Okay. Paul is next in Florida. Republican line. Hi, Paul.
7: Good morning. I think President Trump is trying to do what he claims he is doing, peace through strength. And yes, he did some bombing. He used some strength, and now he's trying to use peace because he doesn't want to see a lot of innocent people get killed. I'd like to also mention that what happened in Israel on October 7th was a horrific tragedy that was not that long ago. And that's burnt into those people's minds, what happened to their loved ones. And what happened in 9/11?
1: Well, let's stick to the current. Do you think this peace through strength effort on Iran will work?
7: Well, I don't think so. I think it can work if we get the right people in there negotiating. But if Iran is going to use this as a strategy just to delay, like they did with Obama, no, it's not going to work.
1: Who do you think are the right people for? Who do you think are the right people for this job?
7: I don't know, because I don't know all the people in Iran, but I think Trump has a good team in there. I think the United States has a good team in there. It depends on who Iran puts in there. Getting some sensible people that want to, make their country a great place instead of a terrorist place, because that's what they're doing. Why don't they tell Hezbollah to stop fighting in Lebanon? They had the power and the control to stop that from happening. They fund them. But they're not doing it.
1: The vice president currently there, Steve Witkoff and Jared Kushner, also reportedly there to the start of these negotiations between several countries, but ultimately to achieve peace with the U.S. and Iran. And we're asking you about that overall effort. What do you think of it? Call us on the lines, post on social media if you wish, and we'll take your calls. When it comes to the Strait of Hormuz, we told you a little bit about those reports on the strait being closed. This was the posting on Truth Social from the president yesterday saying, when it comes to the strait, there will be no tolls in the Hormuz Strait for 60 days during the ceasefire period, and there will be no tolls after the 60-day period has expired unless they are imposed by and for the United States of America should the deal not be completed. For services rendered as the guardian angel to the countries of the Middle East for purposes of both past, present, and future reimbursement of cost. Thank you for your attention on this matter. President Donald Trump, again, reports from Iran media about the closing of the strait. U.S. Central Command saying that's not the case, but that's as of today and this morning. You can factor that into the conversation if you wish. This is from Larry, Democrats Line. He's in New Hampshire. Hi, Larry. Go ahead.
8: Hi, how you doing? I guess I don't have too much faith in any of the negotiations. Like many people said, we've been trying this for so many years. I mean they're not going to want to give up what Donald Trump is saying that they must give up. And I think they caught his bluff, or however you say it, and they're like, oh, we got the strait. We could just close that up again. Like they have leverage, and I don't know what the solution is. But I mean, have any of these people like thought about that? Like that this was discussed. I mean, and I guess I don't really know. But over the years, they say, oh, no one's done anything for 47 years or whatever number of years. But the fact is that maybe they tried. They thought about it. And they said, we don't want to get into a never-ending war. We can't win here. So, you know, do I think that they should be around? No. But how do you get rid of the leaders there? It's not the people. We want to help the people, but they don't have any means to fight. You know, and then, again, someone mentioned about Israel and Hezbollah. I mean, if Hezbollah is going to attack Israel, then why shouldn't Israel attack Hezbollah, which happens to be in Lebanon? So, you know, that's a tricky one also, like someone said with October 7th and all that. You know, that was horrible. And yeah, they've been living like that for years. So I'm, you know, for Israel, obviously I don't want to see them, like, demolishing innocent people, and I know that happens a lot, but I don't know. Do we all know the details where they are, where they're hiding? I know in the other point where we were just fighting October 7th,
1: right?
8: That they, you know, they're hiding in tunnels and everything. So, you know, what do? You just wait and, like, get bombed and just go where the bomb is. So anyway, it's tough, but I don't have faith.
1: Larry.
8: One last thing I want to say is J.D. Vance says, have faith. How can we have faith in someone that lies so much and is, like, this, you know, trying to use force and trying to be, like, so strong, and then he backs out? I mean, they're learning how to deal with them. So anyway.
1: Okay. Larry there in New Hampshire. This is from New Jersey, Independent Line. Dan is next up. Hello.
9: I believe the root of the problem is that incompetence of Trump and those he's chosen to carry out our foreign policy, and that Trump is also mentally incompetent, and he had no plan, a proper backup plan, and proper consideration of how to go about what he wanted to do, which was not a bad goal to stop Iran from having a nuclear power, with which, if they had the nuclear power, they would take over the Middle East. All the oil in that part of the world would be controlled by Iran. That's it. Hopefully the Congress will take a hand and take over, and hopefully after the election impeach Trump.
1: Well, let me ask you this. You talked about those at the foreign policy front on this, and you said you had criticisms of them. What have they done wrong in this point specifically?
9: We're in a predicament now. What they've done wrong has got us into a predicament.
1: How so?
9: A terrible predicament. But by having the, as Trump has indicated, by having the situation where we could be facing a global economic crisis, if not the spread of war, because of the way they handled it. Whatever they did has not worked, and has gotten us into a worse problem. The real estate developer is in charge of this. He's got no experience of this. Jared Kushner has no experience of this. And J.D. Vance is also an incompetent liar of the lowest order.
1: Okay.
9: Thank you, folks.
1: Dave is next in New York, Republican Line, on these efforts to achieve peace with Iran. Hello, Dave.
10: Yeah, good morning, Pedro. You know, I listen to people talking. You just espouse these DNC talking points, these political points of view. The negotiation going on now is a false negotiation. President Trump, a politician, and I'm a big supporter of his, was forced to back down because the media was complaining about high oil prices and how everything is about the cost of living. This negotiation should be between Iran and Israel. If you remember, the Secretary of State under Biden said in September of 22, I believe it was, before 10/7, that the Middle East had never been safer. Israel was about to initiate a peace pact with Saudi Arabia. Iran did not want that. They set their proxies in Gaza, Hamas, to commit one of the greatest atrocities of recent times against innocent people, murdering children in their beds. That is the true spark that lit the current situation. How can you have peace in the Middle East when the biggest, you know, 800-pound gorilla Israel is not at the table.
1: Well, let me ask you this, then, for everything you said, what makes you think, then, a direct deal between Israel and Iran would be possible?
10: It's not. It's a joke. It's a farce. Iran is not going to stick to anything. As long as they have their proxies and able to poke Israel in the eye, and that's why they want Hezbollah to stay strong, because that's their little tool to go after Israel. Hamas go after Israel. The Yemenites, the Houthis go after Israel. Until that prodding of Israel stops and acceptance of Israel as a state and peace in the Middle East will never be.
1: Okay, then one more question then. You said that the president backed down on this effort. Give me one example of how so.
10: Because now he wants to negotiate peace in an unrealistic format that is only just buying him time, political time, to November. And no real consequence will come from this because the Iranians are well aware of what he has up against him, which is the Democrats constantly saying that this is a meaningless war, that this started for no reason, this is Trump's boondoggle, gas is going through the roof, economy is doing awful. So he's got a way. What am I supposed to do politically?
1: Okay. That's Dave in New York again, adding your thoughts on this idea of the efforts of peace when it comes to Iran. What do you think of those efforts? If you want to call us on the lines, it's 202-748-8001. For Republicans, 202-748-8000. For Democrats, independents, 202-748-8002. And if you want to text us, you can do that at 202-748-8003. 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Let's hear from Liam. Liam in Michigan, Democrats' line on this effort. What do you think?
11: Well, personally, I feel that, number one, I do not like Trump at all. But Iran could never be allowed nuclear weapons. Point blank and simple. Other people can see that if they develop them in any conflict, they will use them. They are not at the same level as China, Russia, and the United States, for we know these weapons are too deadly to be used. I feel that Trump has allowed them time to get more defensive and offensive weapons while we're sitting at the table talking about truce. They have no desire for that. In the Strait of Hamas, we should bomb everything 200 miles of that coast. That must be opened up for the fact that in the future, we will forever be controlled by that strait and by the oil that comes through it. We must turn and develop electric dependence. We must turn and develop electric cars. Then the public wouldn't be that concerned about the price of oil.
1: Okay, Liam there in Michigan. Let's go to Iowa. That's where Aaron is, Republican line. Hello, you're next up.
12: Hi there.
1: You're on. Go ahead.
12: Yeah, I think that peace deal with Iran is unachievable right now. And I think the Democrats really forget what kind of set this all off. They murdered 30,000 of their own citizens, 30,000 plus. I think there just wasn't enough footage to kind of put out there so that people could see these guys for who they are. I think definitely a peace deal is unachievable. As far as tolls are concerned, I think we should let the Iranians toll the Strait of Hormuz. They can charge $1 million per ship, and then we'll turn around and we'll charge them $2 million per ship that goes through. The thing is, they need access to the Strait of Hormuz just as much as everyone else does.
1: Okay. Aaron in Iowa, this is from Jim Bush off of Facebook. You can post there, too, saying it is a noble effort, tried by many, failed by all. Trump's idea is biblical and superior, quote, turn their swords into plows. Godspeed, President Trump, he adds. Already read that one, and you can continue to contribute as you wish on the various platforms that we have, social media-wise. We'll take your calls, too. In Florida, independent line on this effort to achieve peace with Iran, this is Thomas. Thomas, hello.
13: Yes, sir. How are you doing this morning?
1: I'm well, thanks.
13: My first comment is a guy called in from Texas had nothing good to say about Obama. You know what Obama did, though? After 7 years of George Bush running around everywhere, 7 years now, Republican president swore he was going to get Obama, Bin Laden. He didn't do that. You know who got him? Obama got him. As far as Trump, one point I want to make that's different from other people, you know, you got North Korea over there that's got nuclear. Well, you know, have you noticed that these countries that get nuclear, people don't mess with them? You know, other countries don't mess with them. Iran over there, they'd be straight up fools if they did get a nuclear weapon to use it. I mean, it's a deterrent. It's the same deterrent that we have. Do I like the way things go over there? No, I don't. But, you know, sometimes you got to look at history, and history is that North Korea has stayed pretty much out of trouble since they got their nukes.
1: Okay.
13: Same with Pakistan.
1: Okay. Samuel is next, California Republican line. Good morning. Samuel
14: morning.
1: In California. Hi.
14: Yes, good morning. Yeah, I think that Trump's winning, and we're going to make a settlement here, and the war will be over. We have our ships out there. We have our battleships. We have all our military there. We're not leaving until all this is straightened out, and we don't have to attack them because they're already hurt already, so they're damaged, Iran. So the deal's going to be made, and everybody's so worried about it. The Democrats are so worried. They're saying, no, Trump is the greatest president we've ever had, and there'll never, ever be a president like him ever again, because after 47 years, we've finally done something about it.
1: Well, let me ask you this. You talked about military might. Is that the only reason you think a deal will be achieved, or are there other reasons why you think the president will be successful in this?
14: Because, like I said, we have our military out there, and if they start up again, they know we have all the power out there. They're not going to be – they don't want to be hitting them. They've been damaged so much already that they can't even start up again until they agree to all these agreements and everything. And we're still going to be in that – in the – we're still going to be off the coast there keeping an eye on them. And we also have that eye in the sky up in space looking at their – at their nuclear program and everything. Anybody goes near that, that's it. Look, we have them in check right now. We don't have to prove anything to the Democrats because the Democrats are always they're always against them. But Trump is a great, great president. Even you, Pedro, it's an academic question from me to you, Pedro. Something you couldn't quite understand, Pedro, because you're a Democrat yourself. Thank you.
1: Okay, that's Samuel there in California. Amanda Jane Milburn. From Facebook says this when it comes to these efforts. She says, what efforts? Every other day he says we've reached a deal, but Iran doesn't stick to it. We'll bomb them to smithereens. This man is delusional. He started this, and I pray history does him justice for the destruction he's done to our country and now the world. Let's go to Kevin. Kevin in Alabama, Democrats line. Hi there.
15: Hey, thanks for taking my call. The Florida guy you had on a minute ago was about right, and I kind of wanted to make a suggestion. If I've missed this on C-SPAN, I apologize, but I think your audience could benefit from maybe a segment on the history of American relations with Israel and Iran. This goes back a long way, so the 1940s. And, you know, the American relationship with Iran hasn't been very good, okay, like with installing the Shah, Reza Pahlavi, you know, through a CIA coup in the 1950s. I mean, this is why this problem is recurring today is because of American foreign policy in the past. And I have absolutely zero confidence in the American regime that's in power today to fix this war that they started. And that's my comment. I appreciate you.
1: Well, I invite you, Kevin, to check out our what we call the video library on our website at cspan.org. If you type in foreign policy, you'll get everything we've done on our various networks. But if you're specific and you want to take a look at history when it comes to specific countries, go to that site, too. Dan, on our line for Republicans in Kentucky. Good morning. Go ahead.
16: Good morning. I hope you give me enough time to talk. There's so much to talk about. You know, I'm not a politician. I'm a voter. And I used to be a Democrat, and I switched to the Republican Party because the Democratic Party is not the Democratic Party. It should be the Republican Party and the Progressive Party now. But said that, I think Trump's doing a good job. I think he's got information that we have no idea what the information he's got that American people cannot see. That, you know, I think he's doing a good job because he's got information that we can't see. And I think we just need to just sit back and let him do his job.
1: Well, what makes you confident? What makes you confident that ultimately this peace deal will be achieved? Give me a reason specifically.
16: Well, like I said, he's got information we don't have, and I'm sure he's got a plan. And, you know, I mean, after 47 years, finally got somebody going in and do something about it. And, you know, they've been decimated so much, evidently, they're not able to, you know, really, they don't have the power to do anything to help themselves. So they'll just have to go on a negotiate. But I'm sure they'll renege on it like they've always had. But, you know, he'll be there to take care of that problem when it arises. But,
1: Okay. That's so, Dan there in Kentucky, in the Wall Street Journal. If you go to its opinion pages, this by Joshua Claiborne, a lawyer and a member of the Cato Institute. Not so fast. Congress gets a say on the Iran deal. He writes, all presidents long for the big foreign policy win, the cameras, the signing ceremony, and not least the knowledge they have shaped history. After a war, when markets are looking calm for the public and the public for reassurance, the president might be tempted to move things along without consulting Congress. In the case of President Trump's prospective deal with Iran, that would be unlawful and unconstitutional. It would violate the Iran Nuclear Agreement Review Act of 2015, INARA, which was enacted while the Obama administration was negotiating its Iran nuclear deal, the Joint Comprehensive Plan of Action. INARA requires congressional review of any agreement related to Iran's nuclear program before sanctions relief can be moved forward. More generally, the president can't use diplomacy to nullify sanctions Congress enacted or disregard the limits Congress placed on his power to waive them. Mr. Trump's memorandum of understanding with Iran may be a defensible way to keep the peace. If it halts the fighting, opens the Strait of Hormuz, and paves the way for a serious nuclear discussion, then Americans should be pleased. It goes on from there, but if you're interested in learning more about the congressional role of any deal that is achieved, if you go to the Wall Street Journal's website, Joshua Claiborne authored this. Not so fast, Congress gets a say on the Iran deal. Melissa, in New York, Independent Line, good morning. You're next up on this effort to achieve peace with Iran.
17: Yes, good morning. Thank you for taking my call. I think it's very, very important that all of us in this country, whatever side of the fence we're on, has to accept that Iran is a terrorist nation. They terrorize their people in ways that go way beyond how we in this country are being terrorized by losing so many of our rights and protections and so on. And therefore, a terrorist nation, the only way that Trump could be successful is if they completely take out Iran. Completely. They have no interest in falling in line with regard to what we in this country want. And therefore, the leadership in this country were smart enough for almost 50 years to understand that having some sort of military action to bring them into line, again, a terrorist nation that terrorizes its own people, would be a catastrophe. And therefore, we're dealing with a lot of ignorance. We're dealing with a president who's ignorant and sycophants who surround him because whatever they glean off whatever it is he's doing is enough for them to support him. And we are all, as a result, in danger. And last thing I'm going to mention here is if people are worried about a nuclear attack, I think they better get real serious about cyber attacks.
1: Okay.
17: Because if somebody wants to take this country out, they can easily do that.
1: Okay. that, Melissa, in New York, we've told you that the vice president in Switzerland for start of talks, there's a shot of us being, of what the location will be for these talks. We'll show you that room scene as we continue on with your thoughts on this effort to achieve peace with Iran. Again, that from Switzerland. Let's hear from Mark. Mark in D.C., Democrats Line.
18: Hey, good morning. Thanks for taking my call. I think the gentleman, I believe, is on the Republican line from Texas called and said their main kind of focus on Iran is strength through force, and that's what Iran was really kind of shooting for. Iran, though maybe they didn't have access to an actual nuclear weapon, they had access to plenty of nuclear material and easily could have made a dirty bomb. A dirty bomb would shut down cities for years, cost billions of dollars to clean up, and is easily as big of a threat. So kind of all I wanted to say is I think we're underestimating how smart and cunning Iran is, and that they really don't want to use a nuclear weapon.
1: Well, when you say smart and cunning, why do you think that?
18: Because they easily could have used a dirty bomb for the past. They've had nuclear material for decades, and they didn't use it. They easily could have.
1: Okay. Eric, in Florida, Republican line. Go ahead.
19: Good morning, and thank you for taking my call.
1: Mm-hmm.
19: I'd like to speak to why there is so much confusion and shadow boxing and muddling about what should happen with regards to Israel and Hezbollah. There is a 20-year-old UN resolution, 1701, wherein it required Hezbollah to disarm and move north of the Litani River. That is what concluded that particular episode of Hezbollah-Israeli conflict. Why is it that that cannot be addressed right now? Why is it being spoken to so obliquely as if, oh, what do we do? What do we do? It's on the books. Why not?
1: Well, what are the main elements of that deal or that portion that are prevalent in this discussion?
19: Well, what to do with Hezbollah? Hezbollah, keep in mind, on March the 2nd of this year, launched the attack on Israel. Israel responded and brought us to these circumstances right now.
1: Yeah, but what is it about the thing you referenced that's specific to this portion?
19: Peace.
1: Okay.
19: Peace.
1: Let's go to Gregory. Gregory in Pennsylvania, Independent Line. Hi there.
20: Hi. Good morning. I would like to talk about, people are talking about how things started and why things started, but we want to deal with what's going on right now. And what's going on is we need out of there. Now, the mullahs in Iran still have some power, and we need to talk to the mullahs and try to get back with them, because the mullah we took out, their leader, he had a fatwa against Iranian, you know, nuclear arsenals. He had a fatwa against it where he religiously was against it. And Iran is a theocracy. It's a religious-led government.
1: So, Gregory, how does that apply to this current peace effort?
20: Instead of talking to, like, the RGC or any other agencies, they should try to connect with the mullahs and try to give them back up the mullahs, because at least they had fatwas against nuclear armament. And they were actually the only ones that may have been against it.
1: Okay. Donna is next. Donna in New York, Democrats Line. Hi.
21: Hi, good morning. I'm just I think Netanyahu and Trump are taking advantage of being in war all the time. I'm still wondering October 7th, where Netanyahu was for 8 hours in a tiny country. He couldn't get soldiers to help his own people. They got slaughtered. Where was the help for 8 hours? Netanyahu is under indictment. He would be, as Trump told him, he would be in jail if this war didn't start.
1: Tell me how does this apply to the peace effort then?
21: Well, I think we have amateurs doing peace. It took Obama a year and a half to get the peace deal with countries from all over the world helping out. And now we're stuck. Strait of Hormuz, the Iranians wake up and they realize they don't need a bomb. They have the Strait of Hormuz where they can control, control people and make money off of that. So,
1: well, we have Pakistan, Qatar, Iran, and the U.S. now at least starting talks, but you cast that as an amateur thing. Why? How would you square those things?
21: Because we have a bunch of real estate agents. I mean, they talk about a deal maker. Trump, maybe in reality TV, was a deal maker, but he had businesses. He had six bankruptcies. We need professionals in there. There are people in the United States government that have dealt with Iran for years. Get them in there. They have the background knowledge.
1: Okay.
21: Those people, and maybe a few more countries, maybe Trump could get on the phone and convince a few more countries, okay, this is getting messy. Also, so many Israeli soldiers have been dying fighting it. I looked it up. I saw 36 on one count. I don't know how many more. These poor people are at war, and Netanyahu wants it to continue because he doesn't want to face justice.
1: Okay. Let's Gary. Gary in Texas, Republican line.
0: Good morning. I just can't help but feel that this deal is selling America out. I mean, it seems to be so naive to believe that Iran would do anything the way they want peace. They just don't want peace with anybody. You know, I don't know what else to say. Somebody's got to stop this crazy deal.
1: Let me ask you this then. If you think they don't want peace, why do you think they're present today?
0: Why do you think who's present?
1: Well, Iran's present. Iran's present at these talks. So if they don't want peace, why do you think they're coming to these talks?
0: It's just a smokescreen. Any kind of incident at all, they'll just say, nope, deal's off. The deal's off. That's all they want. They don't want any peace. I don't know why anybody thinks that they want peace. They just don't. And nobody can. I can't believe that they only have one nuclear site trying to make a bomb. You know, they may have bombed up one. Where's the other one or two that they have that nobody knows about?
1: Again, several countries.
0: Trust these Iranians.
1: Okay, that's Gary in Texas. Several countries in Switzerland, including the vice president, who arrived yesterday for these talks. We've shown you the room of where at least those talks will take place. We'll show you a portion once they gather. But we'll take your calls on this idea of peace with Iran. What do you think of this effort? 202-748-8000, 1 for Republicans. Democrats, 202-748-8000. Independents, 202-748-8002. Alabama is next. Democrats line. This is Jeremiah. Hi.
2: Yes, good morning. Let me say this. This whole war with Iran was based on impulse, and it was ill-conceived. And the outcome of this will be in the Iranian favor. That you can be sure of. As one lady put it, you got a bunch of real estate agents over there trying to negotiate with hardliners and professional negotiators that Iran had. And it's not going to go anywhere, and it's not going well. And the reason we're in that war is that Trump did not go to Congress to get approval for that war, and it's ill-conceived, not going anywhere. Thank you very much. Have a great day.
1: New Mexico is next. Independent line. Don, hello.
22: From New Mexico, is that correct?
1: Yep, you're on.
22: Okay. We have to come, in order to resolve this war, we have to come to terms with three things. The first is that we have a demented mob boss for President of the United States. He is a strong man. He does not believe in democracy. He does not believe in the Constitution. He does not believe in the rule of law. Strong men are not good negotiators. The second point, we have to come to terms the way in which Ukraine has revolutionized warfare. Their use of drones is cheap, it's deadly, and it's highly mobile. And for people in this country who think we can just bomb our way out of this situation, we have to understand that as long as there are drones, you know, they can attack the Strait of Hormuz. The third thing we have to come to terms with is Benjamin Netanyahu. He is a war criminal. He has committed genocide and ethnic cleansing in Gaza and the West Bank. He has bombed Syria and taken their land. He has bombed Yemen. He has bombed Iran. And in Iran, have killed, along with us, multiple people. And now he's in the process of bombing Lebanon. He has dislocated 1 million people. And in order to come to terms with this war, we're going to have to put Benjamin Netanyahu on a choke chain. He is a war criminal, and we should not be supporting war criminals. When we come to terms with those three issues, we can get some peace. And until we do it, we're lost.
1: Okay. Don there in New Mexico, we are continue your calls on this topic of achieving peace with Iran. We'll do that up until the point when maybe some statements are made from Switzerland at the start of the talks that we were telling you about all morning. A guest joining us throughout the course of the program today to engage in those conversations as well. You're welcome to put your part into the conversation. 202-748-8000 for Republicans, Democrats 202-748-8000, and Independents 202-748-8000. Let's hear from Charles in Arkansas, Republican line.
3: Good morning, Pedro. I think the Trump administration is doing a great job with this. I wish they were a little bit quicker to use military force earlier on, and I wouldn't have started the ceasefire so soon. I hate to hear Netanyahu accused of being a war criminal and committing genocide. If you look at the Syrian civil war, 500,000 people died. If you look at the war in Sudan, another 500,000 people died. What Israel has done has been in self-defense. I fully support them taking on Iran, because Iran is a genocidal country. The proof is they killed 30 to 40,000 people, 30 to 40,000 of their own people just for protesting. So I wish Vice President Vance and negotiators well in Switzerland. Thank you.
1: Okay. That's Charles in Arkansas giving us his thoughts. This from the opinion section of the Washington Post today. Mark Thiessen under the headline, "The Iran deal risks squandering a historic military victory." He adds this, saying, "This MOU not only allows the regime to survive, it gives the means to recover and rebuild without having to do virtually anything in return. In paragraph 4, the U.S. agrees to, quote, fully end the naval blockade within 30 days, while in paragraph 10, it agrees to, quote, immediately issue waivers for the export of Iranian crude oil, petroleum products, and derivatives. All associated services, including banking transactions, insurances, transportation. In other words, the damage done by the blockade will immediately be erased, as the regime will gain access to tens of billions in oil revenue just for signing the MOU. Moreover, in paragraph 11, the U.S. promises to immediately, quote, make fully available for use of frozen restricted funds and assets of the Islamic Republic of Iran among the implementation of the MOU. Full implementation isn't defined, but count on the Iranians to interpret it to mean they're entitled to immediate access to all frozen assets, a $24 billion windfall, and all justified in closing the Strait of Hormuz again if they don't receive it." Again, that's as of this morning in the Washington Post. If you want to read those comments there, Alma in Ohio. Hello there. You're on.
5: Me?
1: Yep, you're on. Go ahead.
5: Okay. I'm Alma from Ohio. All I want to say is this: you will never outdo the Iranians. They are smarter, more cunning, and more vicious than anybody in the world. The people backing them, Russia and China, will back them to the end because they fight and get killed instead of Russia and China. The president is totally over his head. He is not capable mentally of doing anything, and the people he send is less capable than him. That's all I got to say.
1: When you say they're less capable, why do you think that specifically?
5: Because they're not smart enough. There isn't anybody smart enough to outdo the Iranians. Do you realize that they will get us from the inside? They're not going to bother to bomb our country from the outside and take a chance of losing anything coming over here. They're going to get the United States from the inside.
1: If I can
5: That's
1: ask, why
5: need to worry about.
1: Caller, why do you think the Iranians are smarter?
5: Because they have showed they have. How many years have they outdone everybody?
1: What do you mean by that?
5: Just what I said. They have outdone everyone that has gone against them, and they will, because they are a country that don't care.
1: Okay. Let's go to Frank. Frank, Independent Line in New York. Hello.
4: Hello. I have four things to say. Okay. Vietnam, you tried to bomb them out. It didn't work. North Korea, aren't we still at war with them? Why aren't we attacking them? Oh, I forgot. They got nukes. That's why you ain't jumping on them. Three, Obama's plan was a lot better than this idiot. Y'all, everybody

0: Everybody keep talking about he's the greatest president ever. Obama didn't bomb no children. No one got killed when he signed that. You see the difference?
1: Let me ask you this. Boil those down, and how does that specifically apply to what we're talking about today?
0: History repeats itself. Iran been around since the Persian Empire. What do you think, you're going to bomb them out or something? You're going to destroy them? You crazy? This country only been here, what, like you said, 250 years. Come on.
1: Okay.
0: And these people who backing Trump and everything and all these other people, there's only one person y'all better be worried about is the father coming back.
1: Okay, that's Frank there in New York. Speaking of former President Obama, in the lead up to his opening of his presidential center in Illinois, he did an interview with ABC News. One of those discussion points about the deal that was negotiated under his presidency when it comes to Iran, what he thinks about current day events. Here's President Obama from that interview.
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3: It is doubtful that any agreement that arises is going to be significantly different or a significant improvement from the deal that we had in the first place and had worked for a long stretch of time before we, the United States, pulled out of it. So I'm hopeful that bombing stops and ordinary people are no longer suffering as a consequence of the war. And then in retrospect, it's a reminder that on a lot of difficult foreign policy problems, the notion that we can just bully our way or bomb our way to solutions may sometimes seem appealing, but the fact of the matter is that taking the time to explore diplomacy and exhaust the possibilities of coming up with deals that don't solve 100% of the problem, but solve 80-90% of the problem, while avoiding the necessity of going to war. You'd think we would have learned that lesson by now, but it seems like every so often we have to relearn that lesson again.
1: Former President Obama there. Keisha in Georgia, Republican line. Hi.
4: Morning. How are you?
1: I'm well, thank you. Go ahead.
4: Wonderful. I think that it is wonderful that the Heavenly Father is bringing mankind to the table to bring peace. That's what I think. That's what I feel. It's just an opinion, as we all have. But I believe that my God is in control right now, and he's bringing mankind to the table to bring peace. That's what I wanted to say. You all have a great day.
1: Peter in Massachusetts, Democrats line. Hello there.
5: Hello. Good morning, Pedro. First time caller. Just a couple quick points. I think everyone should ask themselves, how are we better off today than we were before the conflict flared up again with Iran? Who talked Trump into, he's not a strategic thinker. He's an impulsive guy. You know, I'm 77 years old, and I've had to step back and essentially remember this little bubble, really, what I grew up and lived in. The United States is still involved in a democratic experiment, and I'm afraid the truth is, and it actually helps me in my thinking, that the large number of people, I don't know if it's 50%, but it's something like that, who prefers a strong man, right or wrong. Let's not ask questions.
1: Well, Peter, let me address the question. Peter, let me ask you this. Then you said, how are we better off before the conflict? Let me ask you the same question then. How are we worse off, or at least how would you answer your own question?
5: How are we worse off? Well, you know, there's the economic blowback that we feel to some degree in the country, and some more than others. But the widening the view, apparently, that's causing

0: a lot more starvation throughout the world with the fertilizer shortages and that sort of thing. It's a little bit outside my lane, but I do believe those things are true, that the poor are going to suffer more than here in America. I have to pay $20 more to fill my tank. I can do that. I know some people can't. I'm just saying that the consequences worldwide, I think, are much more drastic than we normally think that they probably are. And my last point, and this is a petty one, if I hear one more person say that President Trump is playing 3D chess, my head is going to explode. So
1: okay.
0: Have a good day, Pedro.
1: Let's hear from Steve in Louisiana, independent line. Good morning, Steve. Steve in Louisiana, hello. One more time for Steve. Let's go to Don. Don in New York, Republican line. Good morning. You're next.
2: Hello.
1: You're on.
2: Okay. What I'm talking about, during World War II, we had the Japanese, when they were digging in tunnels and holes in the grounds, we couldn't get at them. They used to, when we landed on their beaches, a lot of our men got killed. So what did they do? They got air fighters to fight planes. They put napalm on these planes. And when these Japanese soldiers were hiding in tunnels and in these ground caves, they put that napalm and they burned them right out. They've got to go around that whole coastal line where that Hormuz Strait is and get the napalm, the aircraft carrier they got, load napalm. And they'll pop out of that ground hole like out of a toaster. And you got to have no respecter of persons. We have gone by with these Iranians. They are nothing but parasites. They are evil, evil people.
1: Well, Don, why escalate on a military front when we're talking on a diplomatic front today, especially from Switzerland?
2: Well, we were talking about what was going on with Iran,
1: right?
2: And the United States.
1: Yeah. But we're talking. Well, there's a diplomatic effort currently going on. I think you're talking about escalating it military, unless I'm hearing that wrong. And forgive me if I am.
2: Here, you can holler peace. You're not going to have peace with them. That we have to understand. We try. It does not work. They're connivers. I mean, what do you think would have happened? What do you think would have happened that we were all in peace after Japan attacked Pearl Harbor? And then we had somebody go and have what? Meetings with the Japanese people in the United States and have breakfast and food like them. And I just heard a man, another thing, you had a man on there with Obama on talking about his peace treaty. Look at Obama had two meetings with the Brotherhood of Muslims, had breakfast with them while we were fighting in that war we had over there in Afghanistan.
1: Okay. Let's go to Barbara. Barbara in Arkansas, Democrats line. Hello. On this effort to achieve peace in Iran.
3: Yes. Thank you for taking my call. It's one thing I haven't heard nobody talk about, but it's possible that they can keep this thing going for a long time, and it might start getting back to the suicide bomber thing, and that would be, you know, more like a guerrilla type thing, and that would be a problem. And I haven't heard nobody really speaking on that.
1: Why do you think it's important to bring up?
3: Because that it can happen anywhere, anytime, like a ghost type of thing. And it's so many things that they can do that they know how to do. They good with hacking and it's not as simple as everybody think. I'm hearing everybody talking about, you know, the bombing, and it's just like 9/11.
1: Okay, that's Barbara there. This is from the Washington Post this morning. This was released at 5 o'clock this morning. President wanted out of the Iran war. The aftermath is pulling him back in. This is a story by Michael Birnbaum saying that the president's effort to strike a deal with Iran faced significant headwinds on Sunday as Tehran flexed control of the Strait of Hormuz. Israel and Hezbollah traded strikes, and the right flank of the president's party continue to accuse of making too many concessions to secure an agreement. Ending the fighting addressed Mr. Trump's immediate concerns about oil prices and the stock markets, but it left unresolved the question at the heart of the conflict. What limits, if any, Iran will accept on its nuclear program? Vice President J.D. Vance is set to meet Sunday with senior Iranian leaders in hopes to keeping Iran from ever obtaining a nuclear weapon in exchange for that sanctions relief. And this also adding that the president may have less leverage than he did during the talks in February before the war. Then Iranian leaders feared a U.S. attack could topple the regime. Now the government has proved it can survive even after the February 28th killing of its supreme leader. It goes on from there. More analysis when it comes to the effort in Iran, particularly on this day in Switzerland, where several parties are gathered together in order to talk about this memorandum of understanding and what are next steps. Michael in Connecticut, Independent Line, you're next up. Hello.
4: Good morning. Happy Father's Day to all the fathers in America. My opinion is, for 8 decades, Israel dictated our policy. How a little country in the Middle East just keep fighting for wars after. Look at the money we spend all these years. Cut the foreign aid of Israel. You know that the solution is the two-state solution. The Palestinians and Israel side by side. Look, Israel attacking their neighbors. That little country dictating our policy. That's a shame. We're supposed to be a superpower. And you let Israel start this war with us, with Americans, and now we can't even get out. Oh, man. When, November, people vote to get the Republicans out of their office and impeach that convicted felon. That's my opinion.
1: Okay. Harry in Atlanta, Republican Line. Good morning. You're next.
5: Hello. My name is Harry, and what I'm calling about is the reparations part of this. Trump's going to be giving them millions of dollars to rebuild, and my feeling is we shouldn't be giving them anything. We should charge Iran for every penny that was spent in getting them not to have a nuclear weapon at all. And then the third point is that I believe that they're going to have a nuclear weapon within the next year or less anyway. They'll just buy it from China or Russia with their oil. And I think they could actually pay back all the money that the United States spent on this war and paying it with oil also.
1: Okay, that's Harry in Atlanta. That's paragraph 6 of the Memorandum of Understanding, which reads, the United States of America undertakes with regional partners to develop a definitive mutually agreed plan with at least $300 billion for the reconstruction and economic development of the Islamic Republic of Iran. The mechanism for the implementation of this plan will be finalized as part of a final deal within 60 days. All required license waivers, permissions needed for the relevant financial transactions will be granted by the United States, and its analysis of it. It says that Mr. Trump Wednesday insisted that the United States would not invest in the potential $300 billion reconstruction fund for Iran, but he appeared to leave open the possibility that Persian Gulf states could provide the money. It is a sensitive political issue for the president, given his consistent criticism of President Barack Obama for shipping $1.7 billion in cash to Iran as part of the 2015 nuclear deal that Mr. Trump exited. John is next. Democrats Line in Washington. Hello.
6: Hey. Yeah, this is me. Are you there?
1: You're on. Go ahead, please.
6: Okay. First of all, I lived in Tehran, and I've lived in Beirut. I was a student at International College in Beirut, and I lived in Tehran in the Shamshak district for the better part of 6 months. My father was working there. This is in the late days of the Shah, and I lived in Beirut during 1968 and 69. Here's one thing. Netanyahu is a straight expansionist. He doesn't care about the United States. He doesn't care about Trump. The only thing he sees is expanding Israel. He's going to be trouble.
1: Well, let me ask you this. What do you think about this effort that the United States is making on peace with Iran, specifically?
6: I think any effort towards peace is good, but I don't think we've got... I have to agree with one of your previous callers who said basically we're sending a bunch of real estate agents over there to negotiate for us, and I don't think that's a good idea.
1: Okay, on our independent line in Michigan, this is Michael. Go ahead.
7: Hey, good morning. Happy Father's Day to all the callers. I guess my major concern is we're all ignorant in this situation, and that includes me. All we know is what we're being told. None of us live there. The last caller has some experience in that area, so I would listen to him before I listen to the previous callers. In the long run, this has all been a staged item. It's set up to make money in the short term, and in the long term, Iran will still be Iran. They will get a bomb, and I don't see a problem with them having one because we have them and everyone else does. It's just a deterrent. So anyway.
1: Well, let me ask you this. For those two points you made, what informs those points? Why do you come to those conclusions?
7: Because what informs those points are there are seven, I think, eight countries who already have them. We're not messing with them. The reason being that is a deterrent. And no one wants to be mutually destroyed, Iran included. We make them look out to be zealots, and they aren't. They're people like us. They don't want to die, and we don't either.
1: Okay. Albert in California, Republican line. Good morning. On this effort to this effort by the United States on Iran, on peace. Albert, hello.
8: Good morning, sir. Good morning, C-SPAN. I just want to give a chronology about Israel. I want to go back to the first battle of Jericho, and that was the Ottoman Empire, and it had been in existence over 9,000 years. And the inhabitants of that were Muslims, Palestinians, which is not defined as part of the house of Abraham, and the merchants. It was the oldest empire of the Ottoman Empire. They built a wall because of Israel was on them because of the Judeo law to conquer the Ottoman Empire.
1: Okay, well, we're running short on time, so can you bring that up to the modern day and how it applies, please?
8: Yeah, and our involvement is the first prime minister, Golda Meir. Her family came. She studied in Wisconsin, so we're involved in this, but. As you know, I don't question my government, but we're going on 250 years of celebration. Israel tried to conquer the Ottoman Empire, and they had been in existence for 9,000 years. So we're just in a quagmire. So hopefully Yahweh, God, will take care of it. And absolute pleasure talking to you this morning, sir.
1: Okay, that's the last call on this. Again, we will show you what those events from Switzerland, when they take place, and those starting activities. We'll show you that when it happens, but we'll also have a chance to talk with the Washington Examiner Magazine's executive editor, Jim Antle, about the events in Iran and other means of politics. He'll join us next when Washington Journal continues.
9: 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As the Supreme Court's term draws to a close, we go behind the scenes of the nation's highest court with SCOTUS blog editor Sarah Isker. She discusses her new book, Last Branch Standing, and offers insight into how the court operates. In the second of a two-part conversation, Ms. Isker talks about the power of Chief Justice John Roberts, the personalities and influence of the other justices, and her relationship with Justice Elena Kagan, who was dean of Harvard Law School when Ms. Isker was a student.
10: We became quite close. I write in the book about a time that we were walking back from lunch together, and she is the best writer on the court. She is brilliant. It's hard to encapsulate just the high IQ we're talking about here. So we're walking back from lunch. What am I supposed to say to this person who is so above me in terms of knowledge and ability? And so I was like, so If you could pick between Attorney General and Supreme Court Justice, what would you pick? And of course, she's like, oh, God. And she's like, what do you think? And I was like, Attorney General? And she's like, absolutely.
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1: Joining us at our table again, Jim Antle of the Washington Examiner magazine. He serves as their executive editor here to talk about many topics, but we'll start with Iran. In recent days, you posted a piece, and I'll just read the headline, for Vance, Iran deal presents opportunity and risk. Let's talk about those.
11: Well, the opportunity that he has, let's say, for example, Hubert Humphrey didn't have when he was vice president during an unpopular war, is he may get to play a major role in ending that war. The risk, of course, is that a lot of the Republican Party still would like to see the war go on or would like to see further concessions extracted from Iran if there is going to be a diplomatic resolution of the war. And it may divide the party's base, if not the electorate as a whole. And, of course, the additional risk is it's international affairs and international events, which are not fully under the Trump administration's control. So the outcomes here, even if a fairly good deal can be reached, are not entirely within the control of actors here at home. So, you know, you could have terrorist attacks in Israel. You could see Iran behave in ways that are not really aligned with what is set out in the deal. You could have a number of different things happen. But for Vance, it's an opportunity for Republicans to reset before the midterm elections when high energy prices and a foreign war are not really what voters expected when they elected the Trump-Vance ticket, and certainly not what a lot of the swing voters who swung towards Trump in 2024 seemed to want. Secondly, for Vance, who had been a skeptic within the administration of undergoing this war, of starting it in the first place, now gets a chance to show that at a minimum, he's been a consistent voice for trying to get a resolution here, a diplomatic solution that may help him in 2028. Of course, it will also make him a lightning rod to some of the party ahead of 2028.
1: The vice president now in Switzerland to be part of this for the next couple of days at least. What's his contribution, do you think? Is it symbolic? Is it more than that? How would you characterize that?
11: Well, it's an interesting sort of juxtaposition here. I mean, everybody always likes to make the connection between Vance and Secretary of State Marco Rubio. The two of them are often set as possible 2028 opponents. Rubio has downplayed any interest in actually doing that and said he supports Vance. One never knows what will actually happen, though, once, you know, we get closer to the primaries. But, you know, Rubio is the chief diplomat of the country as Secretary of State. And when the war started, he was much more out front in supporting the administration's position. Vance was seen as more restrained when he did speak and speaking much less, or speaking on other topics. Now, as we're looking at a deal, Rubio has been much more quiet. You still see him. He was with the president at the G7. But he has not been the public face of this deal, and Vance has. So I think politically that's significant. Vance has clearly been given a certain amount of room here with the president's, with his son-in-law, Jared Kushner, with Steve Witkoff, who's really involved in a lot of the real estate type deal making that Trump wants to do in the Middle East and elsewhere in the world. So I think the combination of these people being involved in it, as opposed to some of the more hawkish voices in the administration, I think does have both symbolism and substance behind it.
1: You wrote another piece for the American Conservative saying that, and this was the headline when it was published, Trump ended the war, now the political battle begins. And how much of that battle involves those in his own party and supporters of the president overall?
11: Yeah, I think it's a huge battle. I mean, I think when you looked at the initial polling behind the war, Trump retained a lot of support among self-described Republicans and self-described members of MAGA, but you did see a falling off of non-college educated white voters. you did see a falling off among younger voters who had voted for Trump in 2024. So some of these growth area voters were not as supportive of the war. And then, of course, the independents and Democrats were very heavily opposed to the war. So now you're going to have a situation where either the polling will continue to reflect confidence in Trump among Republicans, so maybe they will continue to support what he wants to do here because it's Trump who wants to do it and they trust Trump. But if it really did reflect underlying support for that particular policy, certainly there'll be a battle within the party. Even if there is support among the voters, depending on how the voters, Republican voters, break down, there clearly is a divide among media voices that are aligned with the Republican Party and that have at various points aligned with Trump. And so a risk for Trump is he alienated one group of his media supporters who were intervention skeptics when he started the war. Now he's alienating people who are supportive of him beginning the war because he's ending the war. Does he become a man without a country, or do all of those non-interventionists come home and it just is the same fight we were starting to have at the beginning of the war all over again?
1: We'll show you those events in Switzerland when they take place, but we'll talk with Jim Antle. And if you want to ask him questions, 202-748-8001 for Republicans, it's 748-8000 for Democrats. Independents, 202-748-8002, and you can text us at 202-748-8003. You wrote in that piece I just referenced. Now the question is, who the president can count on to sell the deal?
11: That's right, because at a minimum, there's a lot of skepticism of it among Republicans on Capitol Hill. Now, a lot of the Republicans on Capitol Hill were not really fond of some of Trump's innovations in foreign policy in the first place. They were actually happier that he was taking a pretty hard line against Iran, and he took a fairly hard line against Iran in his first term as well, but he stopped short of the type of broad-based military action that he's undertaken here. You know, there was the Soleimani strike. There was the withdrawal from Obama's Iran nuclear deal. There were sanctions that were designed to impose maximum pressure on the Iranian regime. But he stopped short of anything that could be remotely likened to the Iraq War. And, you know, Republicans on Capitol Hill were happy with the military strikes, both the strikes that the president did last year on Iranian nuclear sites. They were largely happy with what he was doing to potentially upend the regime in Iran this year. And so they need a little bit more convincing that the deal that appears to be in play here, although we're really still in the very early phases of it, is all that different from former President Barack Obama's nuclear deal, from which Trump extracted the country during his first term.
1: Who are the legislators to watch then in selling, or who the president might tap to sell this deal?
11: Well, I mean, obviously, if he can get Senator Lindsey Graham on board — Graham has been a Trump loyalist, but he's very, very hawkish — I think that would be an extremely heavy lift. But certainly if he could do that, it would go a long way toward reassuring other Republican lawmakers.
1: And we saw Lindsey Graham talk to Steve Witkoff because he had criticism going in, and then
11: and then
1: he posted, well, you know, maybe I've come around a little bit on this. So.
11: Yes, absolutely. Now, how much of that is Graham trying to position himself within Trump's orbit versus he's actually coming around on it, I think remains to be seen. But certainly if Graham can be won over, then I think a lot of Republican lawmakers could be won over. I would also say, even though it might not persuade many people who would be skeptical of an Iran deal, some people who might have fallen away from Trump a little bit, more libertarian-leaning Republicans, if Rand Paul is supportive of the president on this, as I suspect he will be, that will certainly help some of the people who are angry at President Trump over his involvement in the primary against Thomas Massey. Could have a marginal impact. And then I think there are a lot of Republicans who are not quite as outspoken usually on foreign policy, who might be in play here. You know, I think it'll be tough to get sort of the Roger Wickers of the world, you know, Mitch McConnell, people chairing important committees and subcommittees with national defense. Those tend to still be very hawkish Republicans. But some of the newer, younger populist Republicans, the Josh Hawleys, those are people who I think could be supportive of the president. So, Ken, sort of your more generic Republicans, like a Katie Britt from Alabama or somebody like that, Tommy Tuberville, where do they ultimately come down? Do they stick with the president, or are they going to remain skeptical that you can arrive at any kind of a good deal with this Islamic Republic regime?
1: The U.S., Pakistan, Qatar, and Iran in Switzerland, and being told that we're just minutes away, at least, of last reporting to the events that will take place at Lake Lucerne, the summit there. Again, we've been showing you shots of that location, and when those events happen, we will take you to them. But let's try to get in a call or two. Siobhan in Florida, Democrats line. You're on with our guest, Jim Antle. Go ahead and dive right in.
12: Okay. Thank you, Pedro. I do believe that we're not going to be having a deal with Iran anytime soon. I was watching the deals that are being made. The people who are involved are not the right people to be there to make a deal. And as far as calling it a war and calling all these other military actions war is upsetting to me, because during a time of war, there are limits on your being able to profit from that war. So all these police actions are not wars.
1: Okay, that's Siobhan there in Florida. Again, people are starting to gather. She's referenced many people this morning about the Steve Witkoff, the Jared Kushner's
13: right
1: at the one at the forefront of this, but why not the Secretary of State? You kind of teased that, but is that going to be a linchpin or at least a weak point moving forward?
11: Well, you know, it raises questions about the qualifications of the team, obviously, although Kushner and Witkoff have been heavily involved in a lot of other diplomatic initiatives of the president. Certainly, Kushner had some success with the Abraham Accords in the first term. But it raises questions about that. It also raises questions about the foreign policy split within Trump's own administration. So is Rubio not very heavily involved because he doesn't really agree that this is a viable path forward with Iran, with this current government at this time? And has he therefore been sidelined? Is it his preference to be sidelined on this because he's not fully aligned? You know, Vance, I think a lot of people felt that he wasn't supportive of the war, but he in public never broke with the president, as one would expect of a vice president in the modern political era, you know, unless they're going to pull a Joe Kent and resign and protest or something like that. But in general, you know, he took the party line, but did so in a way that communicated that maybe there was a little daylight. President himself acknowledged that there might be a little bit of daylight, but he was okay with it. That might be the case here with Rubio.
1: Let's go to Colin. Colin in D.C., independent line. Again, go right ahead, Colin.
14: Good morning, Pedro, and thank you for taking my call, and good morning to your guests as well. In 2020, the Washington Examiner published a piece by a journalist, a so-called expert, named Rafael Barani, and it was later revealed that this individual was actually a total fabrication. They did not exist. It was an effort, by the UAE government to actually influence American politics against Iran, Turkey, and Qatar. My question to your guest is, given that we have spent very little time actually talking about Israel, why should we trust you as the editor of the Washington Examiner to tell us the truth now? Thank you.
11: Well, ask me what you want to talk about. I'm happy to put my record against anybody. You know, yes, there are efforts by foreign countries to influence American politics, and there have been a number of scandals over the years where it's been discovered that various writers have been taking money. You know, in radio it would be called payola. It's certainly a similar concept in the media where people are actually being paid to write op-eds. Now, in some cases, these people would probably say the same things for free or for normal compensation for their op-eds that, you know, they're saying when the Qataris or whomever are paying them. I'm not familiar with the case that he's bringing up, but there certainly have been cases of that nature that have happened in the past. There was a big scandal involving the Malaysian government, I think about 10 years ago. But I also think that on some of these things, people make arguments. They are using publicly available information. You can evaluate for yourself whether you find that information or those arguments credible. And I think, you know, you can also evaluate for yourself whether you think an individual commentator has enough independence from the parties that he's discussing, whether those are political parties, whether those are foreign governments, whether those are factions in American political life, to really be a credible narrator. I think you have to actually engage arguments where they come from and on their own merits, rather than trying to always evaluate, well, is this nefarious force really behind what this person is saying, either debate it or not.
1: The Senate comes back this week. The House will also come back. I'm sure all of them looking for information on this memorandum of understanding. What might we see over the next couple of days as far as the White House selling it to Congress itself, as far as revealing of information and the background to that information?
11: Well, I think, you know, they're going to want to know what some of the safeguards are, in terms of how are we evaluating anything in terms of nuclear activity by Iran? What kind of inspections are there going to be? How are we going to verify that they're complying with the agreement? I think that there are going to be a lot of questions about the sanctions relief and under what circumstances sanctions relief take place, what metrics Iran has to hit. Legally, how much of the sanctions are things that are already codified into law and might require some kind of congressional action. I mean, there are a lot of lawmakers, including in the president's own party, who question whether the president, whether the administration can really do everything that would be in the deal by executive power, whether there would need to be some role for Congress. And Congress, in some cases, particularly the senators, would like to have some opportunity to ratify a deal.
1: The vice president has joined the room at Switzerland for this event, four-party talk with the U.S., Pakistan, Qatar, and Iran. Let's watch a little bit of what's going on.
13: This is C-SPAN Radio as we simulcast C-SPAN Television for the Washington Journal. And Vice President J.D. Vance is in Switzerland. We expect he may make some remarks. Standing beside him, Steve Witkoff and Jared Kushner, the two other negotiators in the Trump administration in foreign policy and peace efforts. Vice President J.D. Vance is in Switzerland for U.S.-Iran peace talks, and we're waiting for some public remarks. As we do, here is a look at who's on Q&A tonight on C-SPAN Radio.
9: Tonight on C-SPAN's Q&A, as the Supreme Court's term draws to a close, we go behind the scenes of the nation's highest court with SCOTUS blog editor Sarah Isker. She discusses her new book, Last Branch Standing, and offers insight into how the court operates. In the second of a two-part conversation, Ms. Isker talks about the power of Chief Justice John Roberts, the personalities and influence of the other justices, and her relationship with Justice Elena Kagan, who was dean of Harvard Law School when Ms. Isker was a student.
10: We became quite close. I write in the book about a time that we were walking back from lunch together, and she is the best writer on the court. She is brilliant. It's hard to encapsulate just the high IQ we're talking about here. So we're walking back from lunch. What am I supposed to say to this person who is so above me in terms of knowledge and ability? So I was like, if you could pick between Attorney General and Supreme Court Justice, what would you pick? And of course she's like, oh God. And she's like, what do you think? And I was like, Attorney General. And she's like, absolutely.
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16: After years and years of looking at this issue with Iran and reading Dr. Jerome Corsi's book, Atomic Iran, and reading eminent Islamic scholar Bernard Lewis's writings about Iran, I think dealing with the IRGC is an unbelievably ignorant exercise in futility. These people are the worst terrorists on the planet. Imagine ISIS.
1: Okay, let's go to the back to Switzerland.
17: My very dear brother, Prime Minister Qatar and Field Marshal Syed Asmani. Ladies and gentlemen, it's a great day. A day which is going to promote peace and prosperity, not only in the region where crisis really created humongous challenges, but this will have global peace. And I must, at this point in time, with the fullest sincerity at my domain, thank President Donald Trump for his visionary and very dynamic leadership, which has resulted in this meeting here today in the beautiful city of Birkenstock. And I think here we are going to have wonderful discussions, which will lead to hopefully very productive results in times to come. I'd like to thank Vice President J.D. Vance for his very able leadership, leading United States team, and my very dear brother, Prime Minister of Qatar. He's like a very real and dear brother. And of course, Field Marshal Syed Asim Munir, his outstanding role, very consistent, and he showed huge amount of perseverance and patience. And I think together, all these efforts have culminated here in this wonderful Schönes Bergen, and it's really very wonderful to be here, and hopefully when we go back to our homes, we'll have some wonderful paper in our hand, which will promote peace, progress, and prosperity around the globe. Thank you very much.
18: Thank you.
17: Vice President, would you like to say a few words?
18: Thank you, Prime Minister.
17: Wonderful.
18: Well, I'll say just a few words here. And first of all, I have some notes of appreciation. First of all, I want to thank the President of the United States, who sends his best to all the great leaders assembled here, because he's empowered us to find a diplomatic resolution to a host of issues that matter to the American people, but I think the world. The opening of the Strait of Hormuz, the ending of the Iranian nuclear program, all of these things have already been accomplished. The question before us now is, how much more can we accomplish together? Can we turn over a new leaf? Can we change relations in the Middle East permanently? Or do we go back to doing things the old way, which is not our preference, but is certainly very much something that can happen? I have a few other notes of appreciation. First of all, to the Prime Minister of Pakistan, a dear friend of the President's, a dear friend of mine, a guy who has been with his leadership and his very careful and skilled negotiation has got us to this point. To his field marshal in Pakistan, Asim Munir. I will say that since Field Marshal Munir welcomed us with the Prime Minister in Islamabad, I have joked that I have two very, very important people in my life, an Indian and a Pakistani. The Indian is my wife and the Pakistani is Field Marshal Munir. And I've probably talked to Field Marshal Munir more than I've talked to anybody else over the last 3 months. Would not be here without his statesmanship. He is, of course, a great military leader, but I think he's shown himself to be a great diplomat. And of course, who's an amazing friend of the United States of America, but has been also an important part of getting us to this point. I think it's important for the American people, but people all over the world to appreciate that what's brought us to this moment is the President's leadership and the President's willingness to see a Middle East that is much different 10 years from now than it was 10 years ago. And what we're trying to accomplish here is something very simple. Through diplomacy, through working together to transform the Middle East, where Iran and the Gulf have been at war with each other, or at least have had very unfriendly relations, where Iran has been a driver of regional instability. Now we see a future where everybody can work together to promote peace and prosperity for everyone. What we have already seen back home in the United States is lower gas prices. We've seen the free flow of oil and gas. We've seen peace. And now we're trying to build on that to see if we can build something even better and more sustainable for the future. This is a historic meeting. Never before, outside of Islamabad and here, so outside the last few months, never before has the Iranian and American leadership met at such a high level. What the president has asked us to do is turn over a new leaf, to transform our relationship with the people of Iran and to extend an outstretched hand that says to the people of Iran that if your leadership is willing to give up being a driver of regional instability, if they are willing to give up nuclear weapons ambitions for the long term, then the United States is willing to fundamentally transform our relationship with that country. That is certainly our goal. We've already made great progress over just the last few hours, and I expect that we'll make additional progress in the hours to come. Thank you all. Sheikh Mohammed, speak, please.
19: First of all, I would like to welcome you here, Mr. Vice President, Mr. Prime Minister, your leadership and Field Marshal leadership actually initiating that process. That's what brought us here today. I think that every one of you has highlighted how important is this meeting, how historic is that event, and how significant is that agreement, not only on the security of the region, but also for the security of the world and for the global economy. What we have done and what we have achieved, we wouldn't achieve it without the dedication and the hard work that was done by you, Mr. Vice President, and Mr. Steve Witkoff and Jared Kushner, Prime Minister and Field Marshal, and also on the Iranian side, Dr. Ghalibaf and Dr. Araghchi. I would like to thank all of you for your leadership and determination that put us in this room, and this is not really the main celebration, our celebration when we reach the ultimate agreement. Hopefully this is just the beginning, and I wish everyone all the best. Qatar will stay dedicated to this partnership to support these mediations until the end, until we reach a solution. We will always be a partner in bringing more peace, prosperity, and hopefully better future for our region. Thank you very much.
18: Thanks, Sheikh. So guys, we'll take just a couple of questions, and then we're going to have to kick out the media and get started with the hard work. Go ahead.
10: Netanyahu with regards to Israel's military operations in Lebanon?
18: Well, first of all, we've seen great progress over the last just couple of days in ensuring that the ceasefire holds in Lebanon. These things are always a little bit messy. If you go back to how much was happening 3 months ago and compare it to 3 weeks ago, great progress has been made. If you go back to 3 weeks ago to 3 days ago, additional progress has been made. The president has committed us to see a full regional ceasefire. We found great partners in working with the Qataris, the Pakistanis, our friends in Israel. We're all working towards regional peace. There, of course, are going to be sometimes disagreements about precisely how to get there, but I actually feel great about where we are in Lebanon. There's still some additional wood to chop, but we're going to keep on working at it. I think you had a question over here.
20: Are you ready to stop genocide in Lebanon? As you know, your alignment, Israel, has something like genocide in Lebanon. The main issue is stopping this.
18: Well, ma'am, I think that the President of the United States and the United States of America have done more to stop the conflict in Lebanon than any government anywhere in the world over the last few months, and we're going to keep on working towards it. As I think a lot of you appreciate, peace is never easy. Peace always requires a little bit of work. It always requires a little bit of give and take. But the President of the United States is committed not just to peace between the United States and Iran. The President is committed to a regional peace, which is why we're here working so hard to settle our issues. The one last comment I want to make is what today really represents is the beginning of a technical negotiation that's not going to solve every disagreement, but is going to allow us to sit together as teams for the first time really in history to figure out what matters most to the respective parties, to settle those issues, to solve those issues, and get to a better tomorrow. The reason why the political leadership of the respective countries is here is because we wanted to, first of all, set up the structure for these technical negotiations, and second of all, make sure that our teams have our full support and know they can always call on us to break through any barriers. We got a lot of work to do. We're excited to do it. Thank you all for being here.
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1: Vice President J.D. Vance with initial opening remarks with other leaders there in Switzerland. You were watching that along with the Washington Examiner's Jim Antle. He set the stage. What do you think of the way he cast what the next couple of days look like?
11: Well, obviously, it sounds pretty ambitious. I think clearly in the beginning, what you're really looking for is the opening of the Strait of Hormuz, at least the potential for energy prices to come down, freer flow of oil. But a lot of these other objectives are pretty lofty and would be fairly difficult to accomplish, and certainly will be met with some skepticism from Republicans on Capitol Hill. And probably isn't going to get a lot of support from Democrats because it's not being done by a Democratic administration. I think it would be a little different if it was. So, but I think that it marks a fairly significant turn from where we were a few weeks ago, and certainly from where we were a couple months ago. And it will be interesting to really see what happens next. I mean, can they achieve any kind of diplomatic breakthrough, and any kind of breakthrough that is going to have credibility with skeptics at home? I think clearly the Gulf states that have been aligned with the United States in this and that have been very much opposed to the Iranian regime would like to see some kind of resolution of the conflict. Israel might not really be in that place yet or at this point. And so how all of that comes together and how even that coalition is maintained is really going to be something that bears watching.
1: We talked about Congress before. Once more comes from this, if something comes from this, to what extent do you think Congress is going to say, no, we have to review this first before we can say yes to it, or ultimately yes can be said to it?
11: I mean, there's going to be a big push for that. I do suspect that there will be some reluctance when push comes to shove to really defy the president on this. But at the same time, you do have a number of retiring lawmakers, and you have lawmakers who've been defeated in primaries in some cases because President Trump is endorsed against them, who are sort of feeling their oats right now and are willing to push back in ways that maybe they weren't willing to a few months ago. These majorities are, the House majority in particular, is very small. Senate majority is not quite as small, but they do have a handful of senators who have shown a lot of willingness to defy the president, at least of late. So that dynamic could get very interesting. I think you're going to have a lot of members of Congress who are going to want to have a say and are going to want to weigh in here. And, I think one of the ways in which the Obama administration's negotiations with Iran went awry is that they had very ambitious goals of what they could achieve in terms of the transformation of their relationship with the current regime, rather than very specific objectives like the nuclear program, although the deal was criticized for not solving every problem. Can the Trump-Vance administration avoid that pitfall as well, both being criticized for being too narrow or on Strait of Hormuz or nuclear weapons, mm-hmm. or being so broad that they can't really possibly achieve this with the Islamic Republic being in place?
1: Well, we want to thank Jim Antle for sticking with us, and we want to thank you callers at home for sticking with us as well during that brief press time. Mike in Florida, Independent Line, you're on with our guests. Good morning.
0: Good morning, sir. Am I on?
1: Yes, you're on. Go ahead.
0: Yeah, I have one question for the guest, if he's still there. I firmly believe that Israel enticed us to get into this war. We had to carry their water. And now Israel should be on the negotiation table. There isn't anybody from Israel there, which to me would suggest that they don't want peace. Can the gentleman answer the question? Thank you very much.
11: Well, Israel has obviously been involved in this from the very beginning. They were with the United States when the strikes were done against the Iranian nuclear sites. They've been participating in this year's strikes against Iran. Obviously, they are actually in the region, unlike the United States. They're not separated by a large body of water from Iran, and there are Iranian proxies that conduct terrorist attacks against Israel. So Israel certainly plays a pretty major role in this. There are a lot of people who are raising questions about whether the Israeli government influenced perhaps President Trump's view of how quickly the Iranian government could be made to fall, because certainly some of the U.S. government didn't share the assessment that the regime was necessarily teetering on the brink of collapse, which might have made President Trump more eager to do this. But, you know, there were are a lot of voices in the United States that were saying that. There was certainly a lot of sentiment that because of the protests that are happening in Iran, that maybe at this point the Islamic government was ready to fall or was getting weaker, and maybe some outside pressure from the United States could induce its collapse. Clearly, that's not what happened. There have been numerous reports. Certainly, President Trump and Israeli Prime Minister Netanyahu have been very close allies. There have also been some more recent reporting that there is some tension between the two of them, and there may now also be some tension between Israel and the Gulf states that were also supportive of efforts against Iran. So how all of that plays out is an extremely important thing to watch going forward.
1: To what extent do you think that tension also extends even to certain members of Congress, typically supporters of Israel, and 100%. Particularly when it comes to this issue?
11: Absolutely. I think there's going to be a lot of concern, particularly with the involvement of Lebanon in the initial memorandum of understanding. The Trump administration is going to face questions, particularly from Republican lawmakers, but also from some other supporters of Israel, about are they unduly pressuring Israel to sit back in the face of attacks? But how necessary is Israel's, you know, compliance with the overall framework of this to actually having any kind of desirable outcome with Iran? That's going to be, I think, a major sticking point domestically as well as internationally.
1: Let's go to Miriam, who joins us from Texas, line for Democrats. Hi there.
2: Yes, hi. You know, I know that Iran is not our ally. We Americans know that. But what makes us really, like, mad is that you and all the other people that are trying to sugarcoat the situation. I know that Israel and United States, Trump, we went and bombed Iran. We didn't even have a plan. I know that they're not our ally, but we didn't even have a plan. And now you guys are like sugarcoating it, like, oh, well, we're going to go meet over there and create a peace talk after you bombed their area, after Israel did that too. And that's what makes me mad, because you guys think that we're like dumb, and we're not dumb. I mean, we see it. We see the news, even though the news is sometimes doesn't tell the truth. But we know that we're America. You know, we're the smartest people, and yet we surrendered. Okay. That's what makes me mad.
1: Caller, then what's the question for our guest to answer then, please?
2: They're dumb.
1: Okay, that's Miriam in Texas.
11: Yeah, so, you know, obviously that's going to be a major part of the political dynamic here, is that, you know, the war was undertaken. There wasn't a lot of effort, I think, by the president to prepare the public for either going to war in the first place or why, what the specific objectives were. So I think, like, you know, a lot of people who already are well versed in various U.S. issues with Iran dating back to 1979 have a general sense of why they regard the regime as undesirable and would like to see, you know, bad things happen to it. But I think the broader electorate needed a little bit of definition in terms of what was going to happen. Obviously, that's part of what happens when you don't go to Congress and get congressional approval, as was ultimately done with Iraq and Afghanistan. And now the Trump administration has decided that they're done. And there are, or at least appear for the time being, to be done, although they're you know, keeping open the possibility, depending on how Iran responds, that they could resume military operations at some point. But it's clearly not their preference to do that. And they clearly would like to see the Strait of Hormuz reliably open. And, of course, there's also the question of whether any of this requires a larger deal, whether the administration could have simply said, well, we're done. We had XYZ military objective in terms of everything dating back to last year with the nuclear sites, the things we've done to degrade Iranian military capacity this year. we think that's good enough for now. Now, I think one of the reasons for that was Iran has shown that it has a lot of capability to affect movement of oil in the Strait, and so that things couldn't necessarily be done without some level of Iranian buy-in, which would require some concessions to Iran, which is still governed not by, you know, we're now a couple of layers beneath what the original Iranian government is, because from the Supreme Leader on down, a number of leaders were killed, but still fundamentally the same regime that was in place when all of this started. So that's clearly going to cause a lot of controversy, and there are a lot of unanswered questions that are going to remain to be disputed for months.
1: We've had several callers this morning say it was Israel that led the United States to Iran. Is that a perception problem for the president?

0: I think it's a perception problem for the president. I think it's a perception problem for Israel. I think it's also become an issue. I think it's a bigger issue within the Democratic Party, this divide that's been going on over Israel, although I think that is becoming resolved and resolved largely against Israel. You're starting to see some of that split happen in the Republican Party. I think it's still mainly isolated to Republican, you know, being more critical of Israel, still largely isolated to Republicans maybe under the age of 40, who are not really the median voters in a Republican primary. I think that became evident in the Thomas Massie primary in Kentucky, where I think Massie got overly associated with anti-Israel voices. The primary voters were, you know, 60 and up, and were not very receptive to that message. So I think it speaks to some domestic political divisions. But I also think President Trump, you know, as relates to now wanting to do a deal and things like that, I think there are areas where he's certainly demonstrated he's his own man.
1: This is from Richard. Richard is in Kentucky, Republican line. Hi there.
2: Yes, Mr. Antle, did I understand that you used to work for the Daily Caller? Is that correct?
0: Yes, I did.
2: Yeah, well, I read their articles every day, and I like their stance. They seem to be pretty moderate on they'll go after Republicans or Democrats, and I like that. I want to know the truth. Just give me the truth and nothing but the truth. I'm surprised to the war, number one. I really like J.D. Vance, and I like the way he handles himself. I thought he did a great job in presenting what their plans are over there. And then we got Marco Rubio with Secretary of State. I like our chances in 2028. But I'm concerned about the war is the Jewish coalition here in the United States, Ben Shapiro's and the Mark Levin's and, you know, we gotta continue to bomb and kill and bomb and kill. And then you got the cabinet members over in Netanyahu's government. All of a sudden, you know, we got a guy that one of those guys said something about United States need to do to Iran what Nazis did to the Jews. You know, come on, guys. It's time to move on. We think we brought them to their knees. Now we want to sit down with them and see if we if they've got any sense to them. And if not, we've got plenty of aircraft carriers over there, sir, and we can just fire it right back up if we need to. I trust Donald John Trump to control this, to take care of this, and especially here in this country, and thank you so much.
1: That's Richard in Kentucky for Jim Antle.
0: Yeah, a couple of things. So obviously, as I mentioned, the Israel thing has become really big in the Democratic Party, but there's clearly, as you can hear there, some of that sentiment starting to be expressed by Republicans or at least Republican sympathetic voices as well. And, you know, you have to see how that debate plays out. But I think the other point raised here that's going to be important is this is the trust in President Trump going to really be the prevailing sentiment here? And, you know, as I say, when he went to war, when he started the military strikes against Iran, self-described Republicans in a lot of the public polling were still pretty supportive. There were defections, to be sure, but by and large, the Republican base stuck behind President Trump. I haven't really seen polling that asks about the deal or the memorandum of understanding or the talks that are happening right now. Does the Republican base continue to support what President Trump is doing now because it is President Trump who is doing it and they trust him, or are they very dug in on the idea that we need to take a very hard line against Iran and that we need to really be continuing to sort of finish the job, I think is the phrase a lot of people use. Do we need to do that, and are they going to now split with the president because that is not the course that he's currently on? I think what the polling and what lawmakers are hearing in their home districts and in their home states from their voters, from their constituents, I think that's going to make a pretty big difference here. If the base sides with the president on this, I think eventually

0: a critical mass of the Republican lawmakers will come around. Becomes a much more difficult conversation if Republicans are upset, if the actual voters, rank-and-file voters, are upset that the president has chosen this path.
1: How much of this issue becomes a midterm issue versus matters of the economy? To what degree does it sway voters in November, do you think?
0: So I think the part of this that is most important to the midterm elections is the economy, its effect on the global economy, its effect on global oil prices, and therefore its effect on inflation, the fact that inflation had been ticking back upward after trending downward for quite some time, I think was a major problem for the president and the president's party heading into the midterms. Anything that could happen that would alleviate that, I think, redounds to the president's benefit. I also think that some of the lower propensity voters who backed President Trump in 2024 might be a little bit more inclined to vote Republican in the midterms if the war is wrapping up. But where the diplomacy could become a risk for Republicans in the midterm elections, especially if anything bad happens either here or in the Middle East, is if Republican-based voters are not on board with what President Trump is doing, it could demoralize those voters. And the voters who would be most likely to not like what he's doing and be demoralized by it are your 60 and older Republicans who you really need as your most reliable voters to turn out in November. And so if they're demoralized and you have all of these other groups that are really animated against President Trump, it becomes kind of a sticky issue for Republicans.
1: Here is Tom Ng joining us from California, Democrats Line.
2: Hi. I'd like to ask just like two or three questions. During Trump's lifetime, what has he sacrificed for our country? And don't say he gave up his wealth. He inherited his wealth. He filed for bankruptcy six times. He takes advantage of people and the system. He makes fun of people. And he will become richer when he leaves office. We all know that. But what is it? What is it about his attitude that has these people following him? Is it the attitude of get mad and get even, get revenge? His hate, his contempt for other people. I don't like people who don't agree with me. What kind of people and what's in their heart to support this kind of man? Very simple questions. What do you think?
0: Well, I don't think those are actual questions, and I think most people have opinions about those. Those are well-worn topics. And I think the caller sort of implied what his are. But if it is sincere as a question, I would say that there are a lot of people who didn't think that the political system spoke for them, and that President Trump did. You may not agree with that perspective or even find it absurd, but it is just empirically true that some voters did feel that way. I think another thing that was true is that large swaths of the Republican Party felt that its existing political leadership did not fight hard enough, were more interested in becoming sort of gracious losers, being seen as losing nicely rather than winning or delivering results for their party and its voters and its various constituent groups. And I think the perception was that Trump was not motivated in that way. And, you know, they needed somebody who would take the fight to the Democrats. And I think in particular, for a lot of more conventional Republicans who became supportive of Trump, the big break experience was how Mitt Romney, you know, very nice guy, whatever you think about his politics and his business record, that he ran a competitive race against Barack Obama, was kind of savaged and spoken about in some cases in very similar terms to the way people speak about President Trump. I think a lot of Republicans decided no more Mr. Nice Guy. And I think you're seeing some sentiment among progressives after having lost some elections to President Trump that maybe they not need to get on board with that kind of message, too.
1: If that's the standard, what's the difficulty that faces J.D. Vance and Marco Rubio style-wise versus what we see now with the White House?
0: They're both very stylistically different than the president. There's no doubt about that. Now, they've both shown, particularly on social media, but sometimes in person as well, that they're willing to throw sharp elbows. So I think one question will be, you know, are voters tired of that by 2028? Maybe they will be. And two, you know, does their association with Trump cover them enough in that area that maybe they can be the kinder, gentler MAGA, they can be the kinder, gentler version of Trump? Certainly Republicans very much liked Ronald Reagan by 1988, and yet they were still receptive to the kinder, gentler version in George H.W. Bush in that election year. Maybe that'll be true for Vance and or Rubio in 2028.
1: One more call, and this call will be from Keith in Florida, Independent Line.
3: Thank you so much. I have to be sympathetic to the lady who called a couple of calls earlier who is very skeptical of the media narrative of what's going on here and what's behind the difficulty in resolving toward peace. And, of course, what's not being said is what she was saying, and that is what I agree with. And what's not being said is that we've got a state that is a sponsor of terrorism in the Middle East, and it attracts disruptions from all over the globe. Russia, and you name it, China. And this gentleman, this journalist that you've got on, doesn't mention any of that. He's talking about politics and polls and stuff like that, and that's what the lady was talking about, and I think she's dead on. What's going on is that we've got a state sponsor of terrorism that wants to be a part of the community and wants to have a legitimacy and an equality with all the other countries in the world that don't do terrorism and reject terrorism and are trying to eliminate terrorism. So that's a very difficult nut to crack for basically Western civilization versus what you might call, and which I call, the Dark Ages and the mindset of a terrorist state that kills tens of thousands of its own people on a whim. So I'd like to get some real comment from the journalist on this that's got nothing to do with polls.
0: Well, living in a democracy such as we are, that does sort of matter. But I'm assuming, although he mentions China, I'm assuming the country that he keeps alluding to is Iran. And that is precisely the question that is front and center here, is the United States and much of the rest of the world have their issues with Iran because of the nature of its government and its history of support for terrorist groups. But we are now in a war with them for reasons related to that. But we no longer want to, you know, we weren't able to collapse the regime, and the United States political leadership doesn't want to do this indefinitely. Now, maybe there are some voters who do. There doesn't seem to be the support for continuing that indefinitely. So then the question is, then what? So if you want to achieve a diplomatic resolution to the war, you have to do that with the government that's in place. And the administration is hoping that it can achieve some of these other objectives with regard to limiting its harmful activities through whatever the ultimate deal is. People who would like to see the military actions continue don't believe that it's possible to do that diplomatically, that the only way to achieve those things, if it can be achieved at all, is militarily. The terrorist sympathizing governments can only be dealt with through force. And that, I think, is the broader political debate that's happening right now.
1: Jim Antle is with the Washington Examiner magazine. He's their executive editor. 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Jim Antle, thanks for your time.
0: Thanks for having me.
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2: 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Justices Ketanji Brown Jackson and Amy Coney Barrett discuss their recent memoirs. And Justice Neil Gorsuch talks about the children's book he wrote about the heroes of the American Revolution. 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
5: Thank you, Pedro, for having me.
4: How do you describe your show to other people?
5: I call it like the cookout. It is part culture, part politics. It's Saturday. It's fun. It's a live call-in show. And so I just give a little bit of Black Girl Magic on SiriusXM Urban View.
4: What do you tend to talk about politics-wise?
5: I talk about everything. We talk about foreign policy. We talk about domestic policy. We talk about civil rights issues, the whole gambit.
4: What are your viewers telling you or listeners telling you about the situation in Iran? What have they been expressing to you?
5: Well, right now, they're talking about how it's hurting their pockets. I mean, the gas prices are up. And America looks really weak right now under Donald Trump's leadership. The war, they feel, was unwarranted, and we haven't won yet. And so it's really distressing to them how much is being diverted in terms of resources and attention towards outside of America when we have issues here.
4: When you see that the vice president this morning is in Switzerland with others to talk about a potential peace deal coming from that memorandum of understanding, what's your takeaway as far as what you expect to see over the next couple of days, especially based on what we've seen today?
5: It's kabuki theater. J.D. Vance is not fit to lead negotiations. He doesn't have the kind of experience that you need to really move the needle. Obviously, Jared Kushner has been unsuccessful so far. And so I think that this is really more so about assuaging the markets, about changing the narrative, more so than it is about actually striking a deal that both parties can come to and abide by.
4: What leads you to believe that?
5: Well, I mean, look at what's been happening so far. The Strait of Hormuz, according to Iran, is closed again. According to Trump, it's still open. And so that back and forth, the lack of truthfulness about where things actually stand, just shows that this is really about angling to make people feel like things are going better than what they are.
4: When you talk about the people present, you talked about Jared Kushner, Steve Witkoff. The one person we haven't seen is Marco Rubio in all of this.
5: Right.
4: What are your thoughts on him not being part, at least at this stage?
5: Well, he has so many jobs. How could he possibly focus on being the top diplomat? That's what the Secretary of State was supposed to be. But I think he's trying to stay close to Trump as opposed to doing the work of what typical secretaries of states do, which is fly around the world and shore up diplomatic relations with other countries.
4: And so when it comes to Iran, he's not part of that. He's in your mind.
5: I don't think so. I think he's trying to preserve his 2028 political prospects. And he's probably more than happy for J.D. Vance to be saddled with this issue so that he can basically blame J.D. Vance for things that will continue to go wrong and prop himself up as the more adult in the room and the responsible party.
4: But to the fact that the parties are meeting today, they're in Switzerland, it's a step in the direction. Would you give the administration some credit or at least some stage as far as where we're at, as far as at least with these negotiations?
5: Well, I think they deserve credit for not threatening to obliterate a civilization anymore, but that's a very low bar. But, you know, listen, I don't want the Strait of Hormuz to be closed. We're in the dangerous territory with the stockpiles being much lower. It's still going to take time for vessels to get through, for vessels to feel comfortable navigating through the strait. And so I'm not rooting against the United States. I'm not rooting against Trump either. I'm just saying that we've seen various starts and stops with this, and we haven't seen a lot of progress that is really tangible in terms of the policy being successful so far.
4: Our guest is with us, and if you want to ask her questions, you can do so on the phone lines, 202-748-8001 for Republicans, 202-748-8000 for Democrats, and 202-748-8002 for Independents. If you want to text us your thoughts, you can do that at 202-748-8003. You can post on Facebook and on X. On your show, you talked with New York City's mayor. Tell us how that came about.
5: Well, you know, listen, I was happened to be working late night, and I got an email early in the morning saying, would you like to have Mayor Mamdani on? And I said, of course, absolutely. It was Juneteenth, so we talked about Juneteenth. We talked about, of course, the New York Knicks winning, go Knicks, and we also talked about an upcoming deadline for Universal 2K. So it was a wide-ranging, it was a quick conversation. But I did appreciate Mamdani's approach of saying, look, we don't always have to have a long, drawn-out sit-down. It's more important to go back to the well and, you know, check in and build that credibility with the audience. So I appreciated his time and the fact that my audience got to hear from him.
4: It was in the lead-up to the New York primaries last week that Mayor Mamdani specifically talked about the state of the Democratic Party, at least what he saw. Did you have a chance to talk about that? And what do you think about his perspective to the Democratic Party versus what we see with the Democratic Party so far?
5: We didn't get into that. But I do think that what Mayor Mamdani is doing is I think he is showing that, you know, you can move on policies that have been portrayed as being impossible to do. I mean, Universal 2K was a huge thing that he ran on, and he's already implementing that pilot. And so I think that when you run and you deliver, then that's going to be what gets the people on your side. And that's what the Democrats have to do. I thought they delivered a lot during the Biden-Harris administration, but unfortunately they weren't able to sell that because of the inflation and other pain that people were still experiencing. So that's really what the Democrats need to do is deliver and or at least chart a path for how they can deliver in Trump's America.
4: So talk about that as far as charting that path. They don't have control in Congress, but right. Yet they want the control in Congress in November. What do you think has to change as far as the messaging is concerned?
5: That is difficult because ultimately they're not going to have enough power to completely override Donald Trump's decisions. And so I think what they're going to have to really message is that Donald Trump needs a check. He was on an interview with Axios and Mark Caputo saying that he has no limits to his power. And so while some people believe that Democrats shouldn't just focus on Trump, the reality is that an unchecked Donald Trump presidency has resulted in a war in Iran that we're losing, has resulted in billions of dollars extra consumer burden for Americans on gas prices. Inflation is still high and going up. And so that check at a minimum is something that would help Americans, even if Democratic policies aren't passing.
4: It was Hakeem Jeffries, the House Minority Leader. It was Chuck Schumer in the Senate saying affordability will be the messaging going forward. Is that enough, or does that have to be more as far as selling it to a populace who would maybe change power in November?
5: Well, you know, affordability is going to sell itself, right? I mean, when people go to the grocery store, when they go to the gas pump and they're paying more, they know this has not gotten better since Donald Trump has been in office. And in fact, it's gotten worse. We're hearing that even from his MAGA supporters. But they're still going to have to give a little bit more in terms of translating how Donald Trump has more directly impacted it outside of this war. Because for all we know, by November, this could be old news. I doubt it. But that's possibly the case. And so I think they have to have more messages than just strictly affordability. But I think having a check on Donald Trump's power is a very powerful one, too.
4: When it comes to that messaging, what are your viewers or listeners telling you as far as what that message should be? What elements should that contain?
5: You know, ultimately, my listeners and my viewers, they want to see a fight. They don't want to see, you know, going back to the normalcy of how, you know, my friend, and they don't want to see Democrats just going along with Republicans. And so I think that the people that we're seeing that are really captivating people, like an AOC, for instance, are people that are bringing that fight to Republicans, or Jasmine Crockett is another one. I'm saying
4: and
5: that.
4: Do you think they have enough power as far as to rise through the ranks should Democrats take control of either the House or the Senate? Let's start with the House at least.
5: Yeah, we'll see. I don't know. The Democratic establishment, I will say, and I don't like to say establishment like a big boogeyman, but I'm just saying that we have seen some resistance to some of the new faces really rising mm-hmm. to the extent that maybe they should. So I think that Democrats are not perfect by any means. I don't think that they are a silver bullet. I always say to my listeners, the cavalry is not coming. However, they're still the better alternative to what we're seeing. So I think what people like me try to do is explain to people that we're not picking a prom date. We're not on the Bachelor or the Bachelorette giving out roses. We are picking between two politicians. Which one is more aligned with our interests?
4: Reese Colbert with us for this conversation of SiriusXM, host of the Reese Colbert Show. Let's go to Ernest. Ernest, Democrats line in Massachusetts. You're first up with our guests. Good morning. Go ahead. Ernest in Massachusetts. Hello. Go ahead.
3: Yes. I want to know why we want to increase the defense spending by $1.7 trillion, and at the same time, they say that Social Security is going to stop in 6 years. Stop making the bombs. Stop getting into these senseless wars.
4: Okay, that's Ernest. And we just saw a new report coming out as far as the state of Social Security last week.
5: Yeah. Well, I mean, Social Security is not going to come to an end. It's not. I mean, the solvency and things like that, that, of course, is always a big topic. But we will continue to have Social Security. But to his point, there is a problem with priorities. Right now, the Trump administration is trying to push forward an additional $70 billion for a war that they're calling over. How is it over if you need $70 billion of additional money for it? But the government was shut down, and SNAP benefits were not paid. You had TSA agents who were not paid during the holidays because they did not want to extend the Obamacare enhanced subsidies. That would have cost $35 billion. And so what people are seeing is that the priorities are not America first.
4: When you, with the Obama subsidies, the COVID subsidies, the case Republicans made was, well, this was for a certain time. It was on top of other subsidies they got.
5: Right.
4: Eventually, they had to go away. What do you make of that argument?
5: Well, if that's the case, then if they have to go away because we can't afford it, then why are we in a war that is supposed that estimates up to $300 billion that they're currently asking for more? And so it's a matter of priorities. We can pay for things if we prioritize it. But if we're prioritizing nation building, if we're prioritizing kidnapping foreign leaders and all those things, then, of course, we're not going to have money for the things that people need, which is health care.
4: Michael is next, and Michael joins us from Florida. Independent Line. Michael, hello.
6: Hello. So I refer to this Iran war as Operation Epstein Fury, because I believe that it's a distraction from like 3 months ago, when we, as a country, had some momentum as far as investigating the Epstein files, and if you recall, at the time, like Bill Clinton had just given his testimony with respect to the Epstein files, and I think that this was just a distraction from investigating Bill Clinton as well as Jeffrey Epstein's ties to Israel and Iran and like the Gulf states. So in my evidence for that would be if you look historically, Bill Clinton, like 3 days after his Lewinsky testimony and television address, we ended up bombing a pharmaceutical company, an innocent pharmaceutical company in the Sudan, during the House impeachment vote. We bombed Iraq in Operation Desert Fox.
4: Okay, caller got your point. And let me just boil that down as what do you think is still the fascination with Jeffrey Epstein?
5: I don't know. I am one of the few people, and I said this in July of 2025, that thinks that the Epstein Files is a distraction from everything else. I think that Republicans would much rather be talking about the Epstein Files than talking about massive gas prices. When the big, beautiful bill passed, we weren't talking about the cuts to SNAP, the cuts to Medicaid, and all those things. We were talking about the Epstein Files. And so I don't think that this administration is trying to do Bill Clinton any favors by starting a war. I think that Bibi Netanyahu got his president that was willing to go to war with Iran.
4: Let's go to Jim. Jim joins us from Texas, Republican Line. Good morning.
7: Good morning. So let me just say that I feel disappointed. I mean, here in America, we all have a right to our opinion and speech and all that. But it's disappointing that we seem like we're just indulging in political enmity, trading barbs when they're very serious matters. Now, whether people think it was necessary or wise to go into Iran, that's one thing. But let me ask you a question, Ms. Colbert. Maybe she, tell me what she or her listeners would answer the question about Taiwan. 60% of Taiwanese firmly believe that the U.S. would put troops on the ground in the event of a Chinese invasion. So how would Ms. Colbert or her listeners, what would their position be on if China were to invade Taiwan? Do we just sit back and watch? I sometimes wonder, is there anything of the greatest generation left among us?
4: Okay, caller, thanks.
5: Well, I don't believe that that would actually happen. Let's start there. But at the end of the day, I don't think the question of whether or not we went into war in Iran was a wise move is irrelevant. That is the question that Trump and his administration has to answer to. And unfortunately, we are paying the price for that. And so I don't believe that that Trump would go into help the Taiwanese because he's not even helping his allies. He's insulting our allies. He's withdrawing support from NATO in terms of financial support and other things. They're constantly being threatened. So I don't know why anybody would have any faith that if China were to do something or Russia were to do something, that would warrant or that would prompt a forceful response from this country.
4: We talked about the New York City mayor earlier, but here in D.C., it was a Democratic socialist that she described herself winning the primary, Janice Lewis George.
5: Right.
4: Talk about, for those who maybe have not been following closely, what's the significance of that stage of win?
5: Well, I think that her win shows that people want to turn the page. You know, Muriel Bowser, I thought she was a great mayor. And, well, in my opinion, now, a lot of people did not agree with that, even though she won overwhelmingly each time she ran. But Kenya McDuffie was more of an establishment, kind of more stay the course, more continuation of Bowser's policies. And Janice George was more of a let's course correct in terms of making sure that there's more affordability, more equity within the city. And I think that people chose what they felt like was a need to change course. And we're seeing that across the world. Look at what's happening with the UK Prime Minister. You know, these folks are running out of patience with people who are in office and the policies that have not been working for them.
4: Reportedly, the Prime Minister will resign tomorrow, according to some reports.
5: When
4: it comes to the tags, Democratic Socialist, mm-hmm. What do you think that means? And do you think it still has the impact it was when we heard it in terms of Bernie Sanders or
5: yeah.
4: others like in the past?
5: You know, I think it's a differentiator within the Democratic tent, but I don't think that it is as daunting of a difference that some people make it out to be. A lot of Democrats are for things like universal health care, whether you want to call it Medicare for All or Medicaid expansion or whatever you want to call it. So I think that it's just more so a way to say that we are Democrats who believe that the government should be doing more to level the playing field as opposed to laissez-faire, let the capital, let the markets decide.
4: Let's go to Thomas. Thomas joins us from Maryland, Democrats Line. Hello, you're on with our guest. Thomas, Maryland, hello. One more time for
8: Can
4: Thomas.
8: You hear me?
4: Yes, go ahead, please.
8: Yes, Ms. Colbert, it's nice seeing you. I always listen to you all the time on Urban View.
5: Thank you.
8: And my views are so in line with yours. We don't often get to see many black faces sitting across the table at C-SPAN. And I've raised that topic many times, but it's ignored. You know, I don't know who does the programming, but even during, say, Black History Month, you don't see that many black faces. And you always see the same Caucasian faces, the same people from the Examiner. But I won't digress into that. You know, I'm got my point across, I think.
4: Well, let me also point you to an interview. Let me point you to an interview we just did with Peniel Joseph on Juneteenth. But that aside, please go ahead with your question.
8: Not, but Iran is giving reparations, $300 billion. That's reparation. I mean, let's cut to the chase. Stop all this smokescreen stuff. And, you know, let's be for real. And I just, you know, it's sad that, to me, that, you know, the black voices or brown voices are shut out. You don't hear anything from a black or brown skinned person. Anywhere, C-SPAN, CNN, we're shut out. It's like we are intelligent people.
4: Okay, Thomas, thanks.
5: Well, Thomas, thanks for listening. Let's start there. And to be fair to C-SPAN, they have invited me back multiple times. However, the scheduling didn't work out. But I'm happy to be here today, and I'm happy that you're listening. But to your point about reparations, listen, the definition of reparations is essentially to repair. And that's exactly what Iran is getting right now. They're going to come out of this war, even with, if you just take the MOU at its face value, better off than they were beforehand. And, you know, Donald Trump made a huge deal about how President Obama released money back to Iran. It's essentially more or less the same thing. They're going to be able to sell their oil without sanctions. Sanctions relief is coming, assuming that the global powers agree. Some of them are not agreeing to release sanctions. And so I think you could make the argument that Iran is going to be repaired from the damage that has been done so far and actually come out better.
4: This is from, well, before we go to our next call, I want to point to an article for the Griot because it talks about your show.
5: Mm-hmm.
4: It talks about the UFC fight we just saw at the White House.
5: Yeah.
4: And you drew that to claims of slavery and sexism. Can you draw those parallels?
5: You know, I have to see what I said about slavery. I don't recall saying anything about
4: slavery. Well, you said, I'm sorry, brazenly racist and sexist as possible. I think
5: my point was, and I said this throughout the election, that Republicans had 20 choices of who they wanted to be president, right? They all mostly had the same policies. There may have been one moderate, if you want to call it moderate. But they chose Donald Trump. And the reason why they chose Donald Trump is because Donald Trump gave a permission slip to be brazen with the racism and the sexism. And that's what they wanted. And I think that the UFC match and the abhorrent behavior by that fighter misgendering and insulting First Lady Michelle Obama, who is the epitome of class and grace, it really showed kind of what exactly I meant by they want to be able to, on the biggest stage and with the biggest lights, be able to say the kinds of things that they said against Michelle Obama.
4: When it comes to the fight itself, what were your take? How did your audience respond to it, by the way?
5: I don't think anybody in my audience watched it. It was very low ratings. You know, Trump likes to brag about ratings. It was lowly rated. But, you know, I like UFC. I used to be a big fan of it. I'm maybe not so much anymore. But aside from the politics aside, I would have been inclined to watch it. But I protested. I was going to boycott the UFC fight because I don't want to support the message that that's sending, particularly how much taxpayer dollars and the debasement of the White House, what's supposed to be the people house.
4: Here's the Griot article. If you want to read more, my apologies for mischaracterizing early. I'm sorry about that, but there's the Griot article. Let me ask you this. You talked about the Obamas. We saw the opening of the Presidential Center listing. What was your takeaway? And how does it set the stage for, I guess, a legacy question when it comes to former President Obama? What do you think?
5: Well, you know, listen, President Obama left office very beloved. Same with First Lady Michelle Obama. And he left on a high note. The economy was roaring. President Trump inherited a very strong economy. And yet I think that over the past decade, we've seen a more harsh lens towards President Obama's time. And he could have done this, he could have done that. And so I thought it was a good chance to kind of reclaim some of that narrative and remind people about, I mean, they didn't reference this, but if we think about how the Obama administration started, there were effigies being held at the Capitol, burned, and the Tea Party sprout out of that out of his election. And so I thought it was great to just be reminded of decency and leadership and conviction that was about helping people as opposed to self-enrichment. And I thought that, you know, President Trump the next day or a couple of days later unveiling this new Air Force One, which costs, by the way, to retrofit reportedly more than the cost of building the presidential library, which is going to provide programming and things of that nature for the South Side of Chicago. He unveiled it a couple of days later. So I think that there is a little bit of competition, a little bit of President Obama living rent-free in their minds, but it was very refreshing to see.
4: Reese Colbert of the SiriusXM show, The Reese Colbert Show, joining us for this conversation. Let's hear from Tom. Tom in Massachusetts, Independent Line. Hi.
9: Hi. This is Tom Sowers. I'm calling from Chester. And I think that a lot of decisions that have been bypassed by, the proper authorities should have been, I think they should be siphoned from the Trumpster and the Trumpster administration. And I think that after doing that for a while, after they're paying for it themselves, I think that they'll stop very, very soon after that, because I know that they've been making a lot of unauthorized decisions without the proper protocol necessary. And I was wondering what your guest and, thought about that.
4: Okay. Thank you, Colin.
5: Well, yeah, I think that goes back to my point earlier. People want to see a check on Donald Trump's power. And I think that's a very compelling message. I want to hear about investigations. If we get in power, we're going to investigate the hell out of everybody and not just kind of business as usual. There are a lot of things. I don't want to say laws being broken, but I want to say that there are a lot of norms being violated at a very minimum that need to have a full accounting for. And I don't think that people should feel comfortable in this administration just flouting all of the rules and regulations and thinking that nobody's going to come behind and hold people accountable for that. And so I think that if anything, the Democrats should be talking very forcefully about accountability for people who are currently serving. And when assuming things change hands in 2028, there will be an even thorough investigation and possible criminal charges.
4: Last week, the House Minority Leader Hakeem Jeffries was asked about if they take power, what steps would they take? He was asked about another impeachment process. He sidestepped that.
5: Yeah.
4: But should that be part of the mix, or does that go too far in your mind? Or
5: here's the thing. You don't want to overpromise and underdeliver, which they have a tendency of doing. And so I understand the appetite for impeachment. I understand why people don't want to see that ruled out. So I think that it's a delicate dance of being pragmatic and not trying to tell people you can deliver something. This is a twice impeached president, and yet he is back in office. And so obviously impeachment hasn't been effective. But I think that Donald Trump is just one of many people that are doing things that need to be reeled in. You look at what Mark Wayne Mullen is doing. Look at how much stuff is being moved from the Education Department into the DOJ and other departments. So there is a lot of people in this administration that should be hauled before Congress and be grilled and, be held accountable.
4: Dave joins us, and he is on our line for Republicans. He's from California. Dave, hello.
10: Hey, thank you for taking my call. I just have three things to say, and please let me finish them. You keep saying that Trump, or you guys, want to investigate stuff going on, but what Trump is, he's using political lawfare. Doesn't make sense. That's the first thing. The second thing is Obamacare. People who paid for Obamacare prior to Obamacare, they remember how low cost it was. And then once Obamacare came in, it doubled, tripled, and even people's deductibles 10 times the amount. Obamacare only basically hurt one group of people. The poor and the illegal aliens already got medical. They already got it. They get it for free prior to Obamacare. The people who have money, the middle-income families and up, who know how to budget and manage their money, they could afford it. Still, Obamacare they can afford because they know how to manage and budget their money. The only people it hurt are the middle-income families that don't know how to budget or manage their money. That's who it really hurt. Now, that's enough on Obamacare. The third thing is the Iran war. You can call it a war. You can call it a conflict. It's been going on. I'm 59 years old. It's been going on since I was a kid. I remember in 79 when it happened. The problem with this is this. Somebody said it one time within the past year, and I never realized this, and I wish I remembered who I heard this from. But the way the mindset works here in the United States of America is based upon basically 4 years, right? We think 4 years in advance, not like we're supposed to. As humans, we're supposed to think for our lives is 80 years in advance for us because we live to be about 80. That's how you work hard, save your money, retire, and all that stuff. China thinks, as they say, 100 years in advance. I believe Trump thinks about 50 years in advance. He doesn't think 4 years in advance.
4: Okay.
10: He doesn't.
4: Gotcha. Gotcha, Dave. Thank you.
5: I think that Donald Trump doesn't even think 5 days in advance. He said that this war would be over in a matter of weeks. It would be very quick. And here we are. It's more than a couple of weeks. But let's talk about the Obamacare part. What he said was not true. First of all, there's no federal health insurance that is free for people who are here undocumented. And yes, there are people who are poor that are eligible for Medicaid, but you have many Republican states that still have not expanded Medicaid to increase the eligibility for that. Price of health care is going up. It is always going to go up. But what Obamacare did was it made what we get for our premiums. We got a more comprehensive set of coverage. That's number one. The insurance rate is much lower, which means that you have fewer people going and getting more high-cost emergency room health care, which, by the way, if they can't pay for, those costs get pulled back to all of us. Then you have where people can't get kicked off of their insurance. I remember people getting kicked off of their insurance and couldn't get insurance again if they had cancer, if they had diabetes, any number of issues. So the protections that we got, thanks to Obamacare, are important. Kids not getting kicked off of their insurance until they're 26, when it comes to college students. So, but if I were to accept the premise that Obamacare is solely responsible for the increase in healthcare costs, which I reject, the reality is that people need help with their health insurance and premiums. And the reality is that Donald Trump and the Republicans in Congress rejected that additional help for people, and millions of people are paying more as a result of it. And the cost of that is half of what they're requesting for this war and Iran. So the math just works out where, like I said, it's priorities. If you think that people need help, if you think that there are people who are left out because of Obamacare, let's get them help as opposed to fighting wars that we're losing and we didn't need to fight.
4: We have a viewer off of X ask you, as a talk show host, how do you balance giving a platform to diverse political perspectives while actively combating the spread of online misinformation and keeping the conversation grounded in facts?
5: Well, I have a live call-in show, and I don't have I don't screen for ideology. I don't know what people are going to say. I have a little one sentence blurb, but I welcome all people to call into my show. And there are diverse opinions, even among Democrats. There are diverse opinions among Black people, among people of all races. And so I welcome conversation. I don't welcome misinformation, and I will correct it. But I do think that it's important to stay on your toes. I'm on News Nation quite frequently, and I'm always opposite of a Republican. And so I like to keep my ear to the streets. I like to know what people are saying. I don't try to stifle conversation. I invite it. But you have to be willing to get the energy back for me, because I bring it to people.
4: What do you think is an under-discussed topic in the United States?
5: You know, I think environmental justice is an under-discussed topic. This administration came back and rolled back very, very important protections. We're seeing with climate change what's happening. Right now, there are all kind of weather events happening throughout the country, and they're going to get more severe. And when we talk about data centers, that's an environmental justice issue. So there are a lot of things that we aren't talking about. If you want to talk about 80 years and 100 years of planning, that is the issue that has been completely dropped in terms of a federal response that we need to be really addressing yesterday.
4: Let's hear from Chantel. Chantel joins us from Arizona, Democrats Line. Hi there.
11: How you doing?
4: You're on with our guest. Go ahead.
11: Yes, sir, I got two questions. I want to know why Donald Trump attacks the Democrat states and doesn't go after Republican states, okay? And my second question is, why are Black people complaining a lot when they got the first Black president in the country and they're dominating the sports and everything. You know, I want to know why they're complaining. Thank you.
5: Well, I do enjoy sports, but I enjoy healthcare. I enjoy my civil rights. I enjoy my citizenship. And so I think black people have a lot to complain about in terms of this country falling short right now. We just marked Juneteenth, but before Juneteenth happened, we saw the Supreme Court strike down, essentially gut the effectiveness of the Voting Rights Act and the ability to remedy racist gerrymandered maps. And so I think that black people have a lot to be angry about. 300,000 black women have lost their jobs. The black unemployment rate is nearly double the white unemployment rate. And so, you know, okay, sure, the Knicks won. Go Knicks. I love the Knicks just as much as anybody else. But let's be serious. We have real issues, not just black people, but we have real issues that are affecting our lives that we have every right to be angry about and we have every right to want to see rectified.
4: Bruce is next up. Independent line. He's in Indiana. Hi there.
12: Hello.
4: You're on. Go ahead.
12: Thanks for taking my call. I have a question on Social Security. If it could be answered. The
5: okay.
12: fact that so many people pass away before they collect Social Security and then or they pass away after starting Social Security, what happens to that money they've paid in?
5: I don't exactly. I believe, if I'm not mistaken, I believe that their family gets those benefits, but I'm not a Social Security expert to that extent. Do you know, Pedro? let's go to Google. Let's Google it.
4: That's why we invite experts on the show to talk about
5: there
4: this.
5: There we go. There
4: Wade in South Carolina, independent line. You're finishing us off. We've just got a few minutes left, Wade, so jump right in.
13: Yeah, thank you for taking my call. I just want to remind everybody, and especially the ladies you had on there tonight, this evening, that, you know, it was Clinton and it was Bush and it was Obama and most definitely Biden that let all of the illegals in. Talking about the blacks not having their, you know, unemployment. That's a big reason of it. I'm in construction. From 08 to now, there's no blacks left on the construction site. There used to be half black, half white. It's all foreign labor brought in primarily by the Democrats.
4: Let me finish you off there because we are running out of time, but I want to get your response.
5: It might come as a surprise to him, but black people are also engineers, educators, doctors. They're in service industries, and we saw that with DOGE, tons of black jobs were wiped out. People who had been long-time servants of the public and public service. I do not think that what they want to refer to as illegals, undocumented people, are a threat to black economic advancement or to our well-being. What we're seeing in terms of this administration policies, those are the real threats.
4: We've got about a minute left, so I'm going to ask you probably something you can't answer in a minute. But when you look at 28, is there a front runner in your mind when it comes to the Democratic standard?
5: I think, obviously, Vice President Kamala Harris is, according to all the polling. But I think that it's going to be a wide open field. Everybody's going to jump in because why not? So I'm looking forward to a robust primary season.
4: What makes the standout candidate, then, in your mind as it stands right now? What do they have to possess?
5: I think they have to have authenticity. I think they have to understand that the base of the party is varied, and they cannot go into it thinking that they're going to court the Trump defectors. They have to focus on the base.
4: Reese Colbert is the SiriusXM host of the Reese Colbert Show. You can find it and her work at reesecolbert.com. Thank you so much.
5: Thank you, Pedro.
4: That's it for our program today. Again, a lot of events going on internationally. Stay close to C-SPAN, especially as events take place in Switzerland concerning Iran. That's it for the Washington Journal. We have another program comes your way at 7 o'clock tomorrow morning. Ceasefire is next.
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0: Welcome to Ceasefire, where we look to bridge the divide in American politics. I'm Dasha Burns, Politico White House Bureau Chief, and joining me now on either side of the desk, two foreign policy pros. Daniel Baer, former U.S. Ambassador to the Organization for Security and Cooperation in Europe during the Obama administration, and Jamil Jaffer, who served in the White House Counsel's Office during the George W. Bush administration. He also held roles within the Justice Department's National Security Division and both the House Intelligence and Senate Foreign Relations Committees. Thank you both so much for bringing your expertise to us today.
1: Thanks for having me.
0: There's a lot to dig into, especially on Iran. Because of both of your expertise, I want you to sort of bring us behind the scenes into how a deal comes together between two countries such as Iran and the United States.
1: This deal seems to have come together as President Trump has gradually accustomed himself to the fact that we essentially lost the war in Iran that he started. We have ended up strategically worse off than when we began it. And it's a good thing that he wanted to stop the fighting and cut his losses. I don't criticize him for that. I think it's good for America, certainly good for Iran that the fighting stopped. But this essentially locks in something worse than what we started with and leaves us a lot of things that are unknown in the next 60 days to work out. That'll be a tough thing to deliver on.
0: And Jamil, do you agree with that assessment?
2: You know, I'm not sure that we lost the war. I think we lost the negotiation after the war. The problem is that we had Iran on the run. We had hit them hard. We had taken out a significant portion of their drone fleet, a significant portion of their missile fleet. And then we gave up the advantage. We allowed them to hold the Strait of Hormuz hostage, right? We allowed gas prices to skyrocket. We didn't force the Strait of Hormuz open the way that President Reagan did in the 1980s during the tanker wars. We threatened Iran with potential retaliation if they kept it closed. We didn't do that. We entered into a ceasefire where we gave them relief. We didn't hit them anymore on their mainland. They did not open the Strait of Hormuz. So over and over again, as this negotiation proceeded forward, Iran extorted more concessions from us. We didn't do anything to push them back. And now we've given up the strategic advantage. So we won the war, lost the negotiation.
0: Now, we know that the Trump administration does not take the conventional path to anything. When you have watched these kinds of negotiations happen in other administrations, what do you think did or didn't happen here that typically does happen?
1: Well, I mean, one way to look at it is, you know, I think the JCPOA was north of 150 pages. And so far, what we know about this agreement is that it's somewhere 2 to 3 pages. So,
0: well, it took almost 2 years to arrive at, right?
1: The JCPOA,
0: yeah.
1: Yes. I mean, usually these kinds of negotiations where the two parties actually have fundamentally different interests, where you're actually trying to find a workable set of pragmatic solutions that both can both live with as a matter of policy and sell as a matter of politics, those take a long time. They require people with deep, deep expertise, not people whose main background is as real estate agents in New York. And so they generally are large teams of negotiators working over many months to get to a real deal, which, by the way, is some version of what President Trump had working before this war started. There were negotiations going on. The war truncated them. Then they restarted after the ceasefire. And we have ended up, in my view, giving away a lot of leverage for not a lot of deliverables.
0: Yeah, Jamil, what typically needs to happen behind the scenes that a lot of Americans might not be aware of?
2: Well, look, you've got to figure out what's the trade space between the two sides, right? What are the Iranians willing to give up? Are they willing to give up their current nuclear dust, as the president calls it, the enriched uranium? Are they willing to give up the right or the ability to enrich domestically? Are they willing to say no, never again to a nuclear weapons program? What else are they willing to do? Are they willing to give up supporting Hezbollah and terrorism? Right. All these, are they willing to give their people freedom of speech and the ability to protest? Right. Those were all the things that were on the table and things that President Trump had raised as issues before this war started, before the negotiations started. And what did we get at the end of all that? None of those things. The Iranian people are worse off today than they were before because they rose up. The president said, I'm going to come help you. He came. He started to help them. And then they're still at home. And he announced in his first Truth Social post, I will let you know when it's time to rise up and take back your country, right? There will be an opportunity for that. It'll be a once-in-a-generation opportunity. That opportunity never came for them.
0: So the president said this week that this is not a final agreement. Take a listen.
3: No, it's not final. It's a memorandum of understanding. And if I don't like it, we'll go back to shooting at them, dropping bombs on their head. If I don't like it, if they don't behave, we'll go right back to dropping bombs right smack in the middle of their head.
0: Okay, so where does that leave us in the interim? How tenuous is this moment where, okay, ceasefire, 60 days, maybe more of negotiation, and where do we go?
1: I mean, I think we're about to find out whether it's in fact a memorandum of understanding or just a memorandum, because in the coming days, some of the hard issues around material, what's happening to nuclear materials, and around money are going to be negotiated or brought up at the negotiating table, and we're going to find out whether there actually is a common understanding, whether there actually has been progress on what Jamil called the trade space between the two parties. And given how difficult those issues have been for administration after administration, given how much space there was between the stated positions of the two parties, you know, in recent months, it will take an extraordinary breakthrough for that to be successful in the next 60 days.
0: Jamil?
2: Or giving up the American position. And that's what I worry about. What I worry is that we've essentially told the Iranians that we want the Strait of Hormuz open so badly and we're so worried about gas prices that we are essentially willing to concede almost anything. That's a disaster for our negotiating position, right? The president talks about himself as the best negotiator in the history of mankind, right? Great. That means you got to take your leverage and use it. And unfortunately, what we have seen thus far, and again, things may change in the next 60 days. The president said just yesterday, to your point, that if he doesn't like the deal, he's going to walk away from it. He'll go back to bombing the Iranians. Okay, we'll see, right? But right now, the Iranians don't think that's true. They've violated the ceasefire that they agreed to, opening up the Strait of Hormuz, week after week after week, and nothing has happened to them. They assess the president wants a deal so bad, now and in 60 days from now, that they will get whatever they want out of him. And right now, they're going to get immediate relief on sanctions on their oil supplies. They're going to get maybe a $300 billion fund to rebuild their country. They're going to get a lot, and the U.S. gets what? A promise to never have a nuclear weapon again? The same promise they made, I think, not truthfully, to the Obama administration. We may or may not get the enriched uranium out at some point. We're going to go get the nuclear dust. Like, what are we getting for all this deal? That's what's not clear here.
0: So we've mentioned this. So former President Obama did reach his own nuclear agreement. That was something that President Trump withdrew from. Last weekend, Obama actually weighed in on the administration's negotiations with Iran. Listen.
4: It is doubtful that any agreement that arises is going to be

0: is going to be significantly different or a significant improvement from the deal that we had in the first place and had worked for a long stretch of time before the United States pulled out of it.
1: Dan, what do you make of that assessment?
2: I think that's true. And by the way, I don't think that's pumping Obama to say that. Part of what is true over these longstanding issues is that usually everybody kind of knows what the four or five big puzzle pieces that are going to fit together eventually in a deal are. And so when he says it's unlikely that they're going to come up with something that's significantly different or better, that's because the issues remain the same issues. And it's hard to imagine something that doesn't involve timeframes and inspections and the rest of it. And so I think that's an accurate assessment. And to Jamil's point on the previous question, you know, I think in many ways, one of the ways for viewers to understand this deal, what we have so far is a deal on gas prices in the United States, a deal to open the Strait of Hormuz in order to get the gas flowing again and bring gas prices down. What we don't have is a deal on the missile program, a deal on Iran support for proxies in the region, a deal on the nuclear program. Those are the hard issues that are going to still need to be worked out.
1: And essentially been punted down the line.
2: Those have been punted to future negotiations with, to Jamil's point, less leverage than we might have had before.
1: Well, Secretary of Defense Pete Hegseth was asked about this and the differences between the 2015 JCPOA and what the Trump administration is looking for currently. Listen.
3: The huge difference is we did this from a position of strength. President Trump led with military might. That military might will stay as long as necessary. You know, if the blockade comes off, then you pull back and you allow shipping to flow, just like Iran needs to allow shipping to go through the straits. But we can snap that blockade back at any point, and they can't do anything about it. And Iran knows that.
1: So Hegseth is saying that the U.S. this time was negotiating from a better position, a position of strength. Do you agree with that?
4: I totally agree. We're absolutely negotiating from a position of strength. The problem is we didn't do anything with that strength. We didn't get a better deal for it. We don't have a deal to the ambassador's point, right? But even more importantly, right, the things that were left out of the Obama nuclear agreement, I think the JCPOA was a disaster. I think it was the wrong deal to be had. I think President Trump was right to walk away from it. That being said, it didn't have anything on ballistic missiles. In fact, it gave up our position on ballistic missiles. It allowed them to enrich domestically, something we had never done for any other nuclear power, any other nuclear, desiring state in the world, right? It gave up a lot, that earlier deal, but we didn't get anything better on this. As far as we can tell today, we're not getting anything on missiles. We're not getting anything on support for terrorism. To the contrary, we're forcing our partner Israel to give up its fight against a U.S. designated terrorist group, Hezbollah, in Lebanon as part of a deal that they're not even part of. And so this whole idea that we're better off today with this deal than the Obama deal, it looks a lot like the Obama deal. Some ways it might actually be worse.
1: Let's talk about Israel for a minute. You brought that up. And the relationship between Trump and Netanyahu has really been center stage for all of this. There's been a lot of tension, and there are a lot of people that are pointing to Israel for one of the reasons that there wasn't an agreement sooner. Israel, as you know, struck Beirut, even though the president asked Netanyahu not to. I mean, how much do Israel's actions play a factor here, and how much could it derail any of the negotiations going forward?
4: Well, look, I think Israel and the prime minister has made his position clear. He is going to respond if his country is attacked by Hezbollah in the north. Hezbollah is an Iranian proxy. If Iran wants a deal, they have to get their terrorist proxy to back off. They haven't done that. To the contrary, they've tried to make a deal which includes their terrorist proxy. They've conceded. Hezbollah is an Iranian-owned and operated entity. We've always known that, but they've essentially conceded it now.
1: They said the quiet part out loud.
4: They've said the quiet part out loud. And we're buying into it. We're like, okay, yeah, we're going to force our partner to not engage in that. And the truth is, Prime Minister Netanyahu is not going to do that deal. He will respond to Hezbollah if and when he chooses to, as he should. The challenge is, that's going to get the Iranians all spun up. It's going to cause the president to feel under pressure. It's going to cause the president to put pressure on Prime Minister Netanyahu. And who knows how this is going to play out.
1: Yeah, let's take a look at some reporting for the Wall Street Journal on this. They write, Israel is alarmed by Trump's deal with Iran. President Trump's deal to wind down the war with Iran has set off alarm bells in Israel, where top officials are wrestling with the consequences of easing the pressure on Tehran and the risks of opening a rift with the U.S. over the war with Hezbollah in Lebanon. So what comes next, Dan, for Israel and for Iran's proxies in the region?
2: I mean, they're in a very tough spot. In many ways, Israel actually had something in common with other countries in the region that are not necessarily Israeli allies. But the other countries in the region, the ones who have borne the brunt of the Iranian counter actions, also felt like if Trump was going to go in

0: and do this, then he needed to finish the job militarily and finish the job in a negotiation. And this leaves so much undone that, frankly, the whole region is not as secure as it would want to be post some kind of conflict with Iran. It feels like a half-done war. And so Israel's now stuck where, as you said, they, on the one hand, need to be able to defend themselves. They have an ongoing threat from Hezbollah coming based in Lebanon. And yet the President of the United States is going to be putting enormous pressure on them, because if the Iranians threaten to shut down the Strait of Hormuz again because of Israeli action in Lebanon, the President's going to know that he and his party are going to suffer in November because gas prices are high and because inflation is back up again, et cetera. So there's going to be a real pressure from both sides on Netanyahu in the coming months, who faces his own election concerns.
1: Yeah, look at this Reuters reporting saying Israel's longest serving prime minister is on a collision course with Trump as the U.S. president seeks to extricate himself from the war, with both men's goals unmet and Israeli operations tied down in Lebanon. Jamil, is that a fair assessment?
2: I think that's probably right. I think this is a real challenge for both the U.S. and Israel, in the sense that Israel is going to have a hard time responding to the ambassador's point to what is happening to it in the north. The U.S. has essentially taken our eye off the ball and said, well, Hezbollah is doing what it's going to do. We don't want to conduct it. We don't want to get engaged in a larger conflict with Iran. So we're going to get the Israelis to back off of that. That's not good. At the end of the day, Hezbollah is a brutal terrorist group that has killed Americans, wants to kill more Americans. Iran, through its other proxies in the region, have killed thousands of Americans during the Iraq War and since then. This idea that somehow we're going to give them a pass and actually give them sanctions relief and same pallets of cash that President Trump derided as going back to Hezbollah and the Obama administration and going back to Iran, we're about to deliver new pallets of cash. And the president's position is, well, it's not American cash. It doesn't matter. It's money that's going to go to support terrorism and support a rebuilding of Iran's military capability and their nuclear program. Disaster for America in the region, disaster for our national security, disaster for our friends, both our Arab allies and our allies in Israel.
1: Yeah, can we explain how the various economic relief to Iran is going to work? Where is that money coming from, and what the impact will be in the region?
0: We don't know all of the details yet, but it includes the sovereign assets, the seized assets, and this new sanctions relief, which will have the effect of filling Iran's coffers again, because they'll be able to sell oil on international markets. And then this new investment fund that is supposed to be coming from the region, which the number that's been thrown around is $300 billion. Now, as with other investment funds announced by this administration, sometimes those zeros can be added, or they can be sometimes investment guarantees or insurance rather than actual money flowing in. But in any way, any time you're talking about billions with respect to Iran, it's significant.
1: But the hope is also economic relief back home, right, with the opening of the Strait of Hormuz. But how quickly can prices actually come down? How quickly can supply chains catch up to all of what's happening here?
2: Well, the markets have already been reacting to the news of a potential deal and the news of this actual, you know, deal. That the fact is, what happens here is that, yes, American oil prices will go down over some period of time. They're already coming down slowly. They'll come down quicker. We will have economic relief at home. It'll put the president and the Republican Party and frankly, American politics at ease with that easing up as we get towards the November election. The problem is, at what cost? We've spent billions in this war with Iran. They're worse off in the sense that they're militarily weakened, but not so much so that this money that's going back to them isn't going to help them. Not so much so that the regime is out of control, right? Yes, Ayatollah Khamenei is gone, but his son is in power. You've got these other, you know, the Iranian Revolutionary Guards is empowered more. The Iranian people are going to continue to be oppressed. And our allies in the region will continue to be under pressure from Iran itself and its proxy groups.
1: Well, on top of that, there's the long-term implications of kind of the leverage that Iran has discovered it has in this conflict. Look at what CNN is writing. Longer-term implications also loom should the memo hold, including over how Iran will use its demonstrated leverage over the Strait in the future and whether it will seek to monetize that leverage. What are your predictions there, Dan?
0: I mean, I think that we should expect that in any case, the seal has been broken on using the Strait of Hormuz for strategic advantage, and that can be either in a time of crisis, shutting it down, threatening to blow up ships that pass through it, or it could be in a time of looking for additional sources of revenue and saying, we're going to start charging fees. And yes, the administration may figure out a way to avoid the Americans paying those fees by having kind of we pay a third party and the third party pays to have the ship go through or whatever. But I think we should expect that that will continue to be on the agenda. By the way, it's not only the tankers going through carrying oil that matter. Obviously, this war has disrupted the supply chain for other products, including natural gas, including some of the facilities in American partner states in the Gulf. That's going to have, you got to rebuild those facilities before you can fully bring that natural gas back online. Fertilizer, obviously fertilizer matters at one point in the year when agriculture needs it. And so you might have a 2-month delay that actually has a 12-month consequence. So we're going to see these kinks in the supply chain that you mentioned work out over a period. It won't be immediate. It's going to be a period of time.
1: The other thing that takes time is military buildup in the region. And if we do follow the terms of this framework and demilitarize the area, Trump's saying, you know, we could go back to bombing at any moment. But with the naval blockade, I mean, how much does it take to demilitarize and then remilitarize again if need be?
2: Yeah, no, this is exactly the problem. Of course, the Iranian military will always be there. They have their navy. They'll rebuild it. They have their missiles. They have their drones. They'll rebuild all those things. If we're required to limit our military capacity in the region or maybe even decrease it, I think right now the deal is to limit it to where it's currently at. That allows us to do certain things. The problem is that if you're going to prevent Iran from using the Strait of Hormuz as a choke point in the future, you have to be willing to reopen it by force. And what that means is, like President Reagan did, escorting ships through and daring Iran to strike American ships and then being able to fire back, taking out Bandar Abbas, those facilities that are holding the Strait hostage. We didn't do that here. We did in the 80s. We knew it was a choke point before. It's an international waterway allowing Iran to control it. It's completely unacceptable. They do it here, by the way. The next thing to come is the Bab al-Mandeb, the strait in the Red Sea that their friends, the Houthis, are playing with there. So if they control this strait and think they can extort us here, they're going to start extorting us there too. Having Iran as proxy to control multiple straits in the region, disaster.
1: And they have more left on that dial to turn. A lot of this has been happening at the G7 while the president has been having meetings with world leaders. CNN writes this, that Trump's recent insults show just how strained his relationships with the G7 leaders have become. In reality, the president's relationship with the G7 has been tortured for years, stretching back to the tension-filled summits during his first term. Most of the time, his fellow leaders who represent the United States' staunchest allies have tried to gloss over his jabs, but some have begun hitting back. And of course, the conflict with Iran has unearthed and brought to the surface a lot of those tensions that were kind of simmering there.
0: Yeah, I mean, look, our G7 partners will always have an interest in having a working relationship with the United States. And so it doesn't surprise me that this week we see G7 leaders offering modest congratulations to President Trump on the deal in Iran and wanting to work with him on Ukraine. And by the way, you know, I believe that we have lost effectively from a strategic standpoint in Iran, but there's still a chance for the president to win in Ukraine by working with Europeans. Ukraine has turned around and has the upper hand by most analysis on the battlefield right now. They desperately need help with air defenses. That's something that the United States can do working with European partners. And I bet you that's what Zelensky and the other G7 leaders were talking about on the margins of that meeting.
1: Do you think, Jamil, that the Iran conflict winding down means that some of these relationships can improve with the G7 leaders?
2: Well, it's certainly possible. I mean, look, the reality is that the U.S. and Europe don't survive divided when it comes to fighting China in the long run, whether that's economically or politically or even if down the road we get into a military confrontation. We have got to be united with the Europeans. They fall without us. We, frankly, fall without them. We're a very powerful nation. We've got a great economy, a strong military. But without our allies in Europe, and frankly, our allies in the Indo-Pacific, we do not succeed in a long-term conflict with our near-peer competitor in China. And, you know, what I thought was so interesting about the G7, what I thought was one of the strangest things was, you know, President Trump was asked about Israel and Prime Minister Netanyahu, and he had some criticism about this whole thing in Lebanon. But the weirdest thing he said was, my guy in Syria, by which, by the way, he means the former Al-Qaeda operative, the al-Nusra Front leader, who's now the head of Syria, my guy in Syria can solve the problem in Lebanon better than Bibi Netanyahu. I'm going to have him take care of it. I think maybe he'd be better off taking care of it than Bibi. And I'm sitting there saying, does the president know who this guy is? I mean, yeah, he put on a nice suit and he looks good with his haircut and everything. This guy is an unrequited Al-Qaeda operative. It is crazy town for me.
1: All right. To your point about Ukraine, there does seem to be a renewed push from our allies to get the president to focus on that issue. Again, take a listen to what President Trump said this week.
3: We had a very good conversation yesterday with President Zelensky and President Putin, and I see maybe we can do something there. I really do. I think they're both open to it. So I'm gonna, now that this is finished, we're going to be focusing on that, see if we can get that one done.
1: So the president indicated there might be some new consequences for Russia. My colleagues at Politico write that Trump hints U.S. could resume oil sanctions on Russia as G7 ups pressure on Kremlin. What do you make, Dan, of Trump's comments at the G7? We've kind of heard that before.
0: I mean, I think, first of all, I welcome them. I think it would be good for the United States and for our allies in Europe if the president was able to shift his attention to supporting Ukraine and pushing back against Russia. And I think it is absolutely the case that Russia was one of the unintended beneficiaries of the war in Iran, because we did issue sanctions relief for the Russians, which allowed, at a time when Putin was finding that the wartime economy was, he was having to wring more and more out of it, he got an injection of cash from the sanctions being lifted. So I think this is a good moment. I think it is an opportunity for the president to kind of restart and reset his engagement on the Russia-Ukraine war. What he still needs to understand, I think, is that President Putin has not accomplished his war aims in Ukraine. The only way President Putin comes to the negotiating table is if there's more pressure put on him. He is feeling a pinch right now, so more pressure will have an impact. But the President of the United States needs to be willing to stand with our European allies and put that pressure on President Putin if he wants to see success in Ukraine.
1: I see you nodding.
2: Yeah, look, I actually agree with the ambassador completely. And in fact, I think what's really interesting is the same is true in Ukraine and Russia as it is with Iran and this next 60 days we have. The president still has a chance to get back the initiative on both fronts. But what he's got to be willing to do is put pressure on both these parties, the Iranians on one side, the Russians on the other. And he's got to increase the pressure, not relieve the pressure, make it clear we need a deal in Ukraine, we need a deal in Iran, we've got to get to yes, we've got to keep the strait open. The deal has to be, you are going to do what we want or you're going to face the price. He said it in that meeting. He's got to be viewed by the other side, the Iranians on one side, the Russians on the other, as actually being willing to do it. And if he's willing to do it, he can take the advantage back. He can be the greatest negotiator the world has ever seen, get us a better deal on the Iran side, get Ukraine out of this war, have Russia give back Ukrainian sovereign territory, right? The Ukrainians are on the upper hand, but pressure's got to stay on Russia. Pressure's got to stay on Iran. The president has an opportunity. He just has to not fritter it away.
1: Why do you think he has been so reticent to actually use that pressure, not just talk about it, but do it?
2: Well, I think in the case of Russia, there's a long history here of him not being supportive of the war in Ukraine, not being supportive of Zelensky. We saw that back and forth that he and, you know, and the vice president, how it's Zelensky in the Oval, there are personality issues. But at the end of the day, I think he has not forced Ukraine into a deal with Russia that they didn't want. He's talked about it a number of times, but he hasn't done that. So the president, I think, is of mixed views on it. You've seen him also hit back at Putin pretty clearly when Putin's got too aggressive against Kyiv and against Ukraine. So the president's of two minds on Ukraine and Russia. On Iran, same thing. The president did something nobody's ever done. He hit Iran directly, not once, but twice. He went after their nuclear program with the B-2 bombers. Then he came after Iran more writ large and increased the pressure. He doubled down on it. He was at the sort of maximum opportunity, maximum leverage, and then we're at a deal that doesn't look great for us. Now, he can get that leverage back. He just doesn't want to do it. He can do it with Russia. He can do it with Iran. He's got the sort of capability. He's got the willingness to do things that no other president would do. He's just not using it right now.
1: Dan, a grim milestone in this war. Take a look at this headline. The war in Ukraine has now gone on longer than World War I. And polls suggest that about half of Ukrainians believe it will not end before next year, which would push it closer to another threshold, the duration of World War II, which lasted 6 years. Are you surprised by how long this has gone on? And how do you see this wrapping up?
0: I'm heartbroken by it. I spent a lot of time in Ukraine when I was representing the United States during the first invasion of Ukraine. And it's absolutely tragic. And we should note also that last month was one of the deadliest months for Ukrainian civilians since the start of this war, because Putin has been upping the attacks, trying to seize the upper hand of our distraction, et cetera. And, you know, I'm not surprised in the sense that as soon as Ukraine showed that they were not going to roll over, it was clear that Putin was not going to get what he wanted out of this war. He's been derisive towards Ukraine. He's dismissed it as having legitimacy as a state. What he wants is total capitulation. And the Ukrainians are not willing to give that up, and nor should they. Ukraine belongs in Europe. It belongs as a free, democratic European country. And this war is not going to be solved on the battlefield. It's going to be solved when President Putin realizes that he can't accomplish what he wants. And the sooner he is brought to that realization, the better, not just for Ukraine, but for Europe and for the United States. And that's why I hope that the president, I think the president actually has been seen to side with Russia a few times because he thought it was impossible for Ukraine to win. Ukraine is a smaller country. Russia is a bigger country. In his mind, it was kind of obvious that ultimately the Russians would win out.
1: A lot of people had that idea.
0: A lot of people had that
1: thought. And they underestimated Ukraine.
0: These days, it looks like the president may have bet on a losing horse. He has a chance to switch horses, get behind the Ukrainians once and for all, and help bring this war to an end. I am also with the 50% of Ukrainians who think that we're unlikely to see an end to this war this year, tragically. But I think it can be brought to an end that is satisfactory for Ukrainian long-term future and for United States and our allies' long-term security.
1: All right, gentlemen, that is all the time we have. Jamil Jaffer, former associate counsel to the president, and Daniel Bayer, former U.S. ambassador to the Organization for the Security and Cooperation in Europe. Thank you both so much for your expertise.
0: Thanks for having us.
1: All right, let's turn now to this week's C-SPAN Flashback, where we dig deep into the video archives to show you a moment in political history that relates to today. We discussed earlier how President Trump withdrew the U.S. from the nuclear agreement signed in 2015 by President Obama. Let's now take a listen to that moment in 2018.
4: In just a short period of time, the world's leading state sponsor of terror will be on the cusp of acquiring the world's most dangerous weapons. Therefore, I am announcing today that the United States will withdraw from the Iran nuclear deal. In a few moments, I will sign a presidential memorandum to begin reinstating U.S. nuclear sanctions on the Iranian regime. As we exit the Iran deal, we will be working with our allies to find a real comprehensive and lasting solution to the Iranian nuclear threat.
1: As you heard there, President Trump mentioned working to find a lasting solution to the Iran nuclear question. Now time will tell if that solution is coming together 8 years later. To discuss the political impact of the Iran war and other top stories, I'm joined by two political pros from both sides of the aisle. Democratic strategist Kevin Walling, former Biden 2020 and Harris 2024 campaign surrogate, and Republican strategist Alex Stroman, a former Republican National Committee spokesperson. Thank you both so much for being here today.
5: Gotcha, thanks for having us.
1: I'm so happy I get the two of you together. There's a lot I want to get to, important topics, Iran, politics. But I do want to first talk about your relationship because you two are married. I don't want to pry into your marital affairs too much.
5: Pry away. We're an open book.
1: But Democrat and Republican sharing a home. I mean, you guys, I think D.C. could maybe learn a lesson or two from you. Do you talk about politics at home? Like, how do you work through your sometimes opposing views?
6: Yeah, I would say we really don't talk too much politics. Obviously, we both work in the space. We both have our shared opinions. But on so many issues, it's like, I would say, probably the rest of the country, that we agree kind of on the core issues, but it's just there's 10% on both sides that we don't agree on. And we kind of, I think, have enough respect for each other and respect for what we do for work, that those 10% we can get to where we agree and then agree to disagree.
5: I mean, part of it too, with that southern drawl and that head of hair, he's convincing of anything. So I'm moving more and more to the right every day that we're together in this marriage, I think, and
1: wow,
5: moving away from my
1: voter
5: base.
1: Registration chain.
5: Right, exactly. So, but to Alex's point, you know, we bicker on the margins a little bit, but for the vast majority of things, especially international affairs, a strong country coming up on 250, we're in total agreement. Raised by two kind of World War II veterans who share kind of the same mentalities when it comes to patriotism and positions on a lot of issues. So it's a lot easier than a lot of folks think.
1: How do you guys find common ground?
6: Well, I've joked before, and Kevin hates when I say it, but I always say that he's on the left, and I'm always right. And so I think that helps a little bit in a relationship.
1: He's left, and you're always right. I was waiting for that line.
5: We've not really had any really knockdown, drag out where we're not talking for days on end kind of fights about politics. We'll fight
6: about
5: other people. We'll fight certainly about family and in-laws and, you know.
1: Okay, so what's your lesson to, like, Congress and, by the way, the rest of the political world?
6: I think one thing that people in this town especially and who find this so interesting, a Democrat and Republican strategist, I think it's more prevalent across the country than people think. And so if you get outside of this city and you see there are couples that cancel each other's votes out on a host of issues in every corner of the United States. And so I think that's one thing for us is that, again, it's not the center. Center of our relationship is not politics. And in this town, it can be the center of everything, right? It's the center of power, center of government. And so I think the more that you can get outside of that and see one another, and again, realize that you have core set of principles that aren't going to change, but don't let the disagreements over the fringes or the outsides really impact those core disagreements. I think that's where you see, some hope here.
1: It's interesting because on this show, we've had a lot of people
2: that
1: are on opposite.
2: That's what it's all about.
1: But some of the people that actually are most productive working together in Congress have relationships outside of politics. They'll share lunch. They watch football games together. Right. They do Christmas parties together. And then that actually helps them bridge some gaps politically. So you guys are a great example of that.
7: And that's what we have to come back to. Again, looking at down the barrel at 250 years, there's a lot more that unites us than divides us, and we can bicker on the margins and things like that. But we tell the story all the time. When I first he was living in Charleston, South Carolina. We have a house down there. When I walked into his home office, it was Barry Goldwater, Ronald Reagan, George Bush. And then when he walked into my condo, it was the same election, just the other side.
1: A little cultural exchange.
7: And since we've gotten together, we've merged our home offices. So you've got Barry Goldwater next to Jimmy Carter, next to Michelle Obama. So I think that's where America's at.
1: Well, that is darn adorable. let's get to some serious issues here because there is a ton to talk about.
7: You'll find the disagreement right now.
1: Let's get into it, guys. Let's talk about Iran. We spent a lot of time talking about it in our other segment. So I want to talk about the political implications here. Let's take a listen to what the president said about why he wanted to get this deal in the first place.
4: I didn't want to see economic catastrophe. If you kept this going, that could have happened. But all I know is every time we talked about the possibility of peace, the stock market shot up like a rocket ship. It never went down. The one president I did not want to be was the late, great Herbert Hoover. I didn't want that. And who knows what would have happened.
1: Yeah, Alex, it's interesting to see him lay that out there. How much do you think domestic political pressure, the economic pressure back home, played a role in wanting to get to this quickly?
6: Yeah, I think quite a lot. I mean, the domestic gas prices, if you look at it, and where inflation's at, the longer that this was going on, the American people continue to sour on the Iran conflict. They continue to experience these high gas prices. We're headed into summer vacation season. And so all of that really does affect the political side with midterms coming later this year. I think one thing, though, that the president doesn't always make decisions based on domestic politics. And we see a lot of his international involvements have not been domestically focused.
1: Well, and this one, and getting into Iran in the first place, that's certainly true.
6: Exactly. But I think the writing has also been on the wall that this has been almost a stalemate. The prices aren't changing. And so for Republicans who need to win, for him to possibly keep the House in November, really needed this to end. And I think it's a pretty acceptable deal as we see more and more come out about it. But the domestic politics was probably number one, if we think about it.
1: Kevin, is it an acceptable deal, and how do Democrats respond to what the president is doing?
7: We're still going to see more of this 60-day updates in terms of the actual real negotiations. Let's not forget this is really just a ceasefire extension. Now the real work begins in terms of the nuclear components and things like that. You played a bit from the president's press conference this past week, where he also suggested that the proxies aren't necessarily going to be part of this. The missile program isn't going to be part of this. And I think you have both Democrats and Republicans showing some concerns with the elements of this as the process plays out. But to Alex's point, we're less than 150 days out from the midterms. That's both an eternity in politics and a very short amount of time. And I think, every political strategist would tell you that voters mostly are locking in their views right now in terms of how they'll respond come the fall. And I think that was first and foremost on the president's mind to get the stock market continuing to increase, get the gas prices down, get some solution here so that voters' minds are made up heading into the fall.
1: Well, let's talk about the voter mindset and take a look at some recent polling. An NBC News poll released on June 14th finds that President Trump's approval rating has dropped to 42% among registered voters. NBC notes that this is the lowest rating of the second Trump White House. Given he's term limited, though, Alex, how much does this matter?
6: I think it matters quite a bit. I think the president wants to be loved, wants to have high numbers as any president.
7: You'll have bipartisan agreement on that point. The president does want to be loved.
6: Well, any president, any politician. But I think that one thing that also can have an effect on this and on the president's popularity is the negative outcomes or the negative focus on things like the Iran deal, killing of Soleimani. This president does a lot of different things, and the media class and the political class almost always attack it. Republicans, some Republicans in the center right, but also the entirety of the left. Any decision that he makes, whether it's making D.C. better with fountains flowing or a new ballroom, I think that the focus on the president's actions sometimes up front turns out to be a really good decision on the end. And so, again, when it comes to the Iran deal, when it comes to polling, just let's wait and see. As Kevin mentioned, it is a very long time before the midterms, and I think the more that voters actually look at the president's record and see prices come down, that you'll see his approval ratings go back up, and you'll see Republicans in Congress do fairly well in November.
1: Yeah, Kevin, the thing that I hear from a lot of Republicans is, okay, if the midterms were today, we would not do so well.
7: Mm-hmm.
1: But the midterms aren't today. The midterms are in 150
7: exactly.
1: days.
7: Yeah.
1: So what do Democrats have to do between now and then, now seeing that the president is winding down the war, gas prices, whether you like the deal or not, domestically people will start to feel some relief mm-hmm. but before November. So what do Democrats have to do?
7: Yeah, Josh, it's all good points. I think Democrats have to keep it a referendum election on the president. It's always difficult, as we know, throughout the history of this country. With a president in power, especially if he has control of Congress, those numbers are just stacked against him. The president has often talked about that reality, including that rally that he had with Republican members at the Kennedy Center not too long ago. So Democrats have to keep it a referendum on the president. Because you look at where the Democrats are numbers-wise on a lot of these issues, they're not really strong compared to the president, right? Both are underwater completely. So we've got to keep it that referendum. If it's a choice election, between the Republican incumbent and the president and whoever is the Democrat on the ballot in a lot of these key races, I think we're going to come up short. So keep it a referendum on an unpopular president heading into the fall. I think Democrats will be successful.
6: But there's been a lot of the Democrats have been doing this since Trump first appeared on those golden escalators. And that
7: just over 11 years ago this week.
6: Exactly. Every election is about Trump. And at some point, and I think for Republicans, again, localizing these races. And so Democrats have had some really rough primaries. There are more rough primaries to come on the Democratic side. And so I think that by focusing it locally and not allowing Democrats to put Trump on the ballot because he's not. It's Republican policies in individual districts across this country. You know, Tip O'Neill said all politics is local. Republicans need to make sure they hammer that home every day till the election.
7: I can't allow him to quote one of the greatest Democratic speakers of the House and get away with it as a sitting Republican at this table. I'm just kidding.
1: No, but I think it's an interesting point because I've heard two sides to that argument. One is, yeah, localize it. The other is, no, make sure Trump is on the ballot in some way because he is the person that gets out those low propensity voters. The coalition that he built was built around him, and so you kind of do need him as a centerpiece.
6: Well, I think in close elections that I think for a turnout for Republicans, obviously I think the president backing a lot of candidates is important, but the president not backing certain candidates, certain Republicans, like Susan Collins in Maine, that's also an important strategy. But at the end of the day, I think, again, you can praise a lot of the president's actions, but talking about what you're doing locally for the district is of paramount importance going into this election.
7: And Democrats need to show that they can be competent governors as well in terms of dispositions, in terms of actually putting forward policy ideas and things like that. So that's why I come from the center left of my party with the New Dem caucus that puts out position papers nearly every week on housing, on affordability, what have you. You got to campaign on something. Yes, you got to keep it that referendum, but you can't just be to Alex's point, you can't just be anti-Trump the whole time.
1: Yeah, I was going to ask because, I've been talking to voters who are frustrated that the Democratic Party is still just hung up on the Trump of it all and hasn't put out an affirmative vision. But I do wonder for the midterms, I mean, it is historically a referendum election. So how important is it in the midterms vis-a-vis 2028?
7: Well, it lays the groundwork, certainly, Josh, to that point. But again, I go back to you got to show that you can be competent. I think in a lot of these races, you got to show that you can work with the president in some positions, in some key races, especially in purple districts, right, where voters, the independent voters that are going to make the majority, whether it be Democrats or Republicans, are eager to hear just the gridlock go away. You see, an ad campaign right now from John Ossoff this week with Mike Collins running. both, you know, long-term, you know, I think John Ossoff's been in for 8 years now. Mike Collins has been in for a while. They're both creatures of Washington in terms of their advertising campaign. So running against Washington and making that referendum, I think is going to be more fruitful for Democrats, hopefully.
6: And this is also, I think, where you find, again, agreement between us. I think we're both saying that it can't be all about Trump, but on either side.
7: You have to
6: have something focused on the actual voter.
7: But to Josh's point, it's a good one. Trump also needs to be on that ballot to drive out some of those lower propensity white working class voters that took us all by surprise as Democrats in 2016. Now we're like, where the heck did these people come from? He inspired them to show up.
1: Well, there actually is some new reporting on that demographic from the New York Times showing that Trump's big new vulnerability in 2026, blue-collar white voters. A review of polling data shows an extraordinary swing among white working-class voters on the president's handling of the economy. Alex, how real, how lasting, how concerning is this?
6: I think very. It's an issue that you see in President Trump's first term. The economy was booming. And right now the economy is booming, too, with record levels of the stock market at over 52,000 for, I think, the first time in history, and there's 51,000, I think, just a week ago. And so the economy is working. However, it's not trickling down in the right ways for everybody. And so for the president who ran on making the economy great again, as he did in the first term prior to the COVID-19 pandemic, I think it has to be a focus for the president. You've seen some commentary coming out of the White House about Susie Wiles, the chief of staff, making sure that the economy is the focus. But people have to feel it. I mean, that's everything in politics. You can't tell. We saw in the Biden administration the amount of time the president and the administration spent on telling the American people that the economy is getting better, and they never felt it. And then the Democrats suffered at the ballot box. Republicans can't fall into this same behavior that they learned from the Democrats of saying the economy is going great. It's going great at the stock market. It's going great for industries coming back to the United States. But the trickle-down effect, feeling it in the pocketbook, that's not happening. And the president does have some issue with his base who came sent him to office because he was a businessman.
7: If you're playing at home, Kevin, though. My Republican spouse used trickle-down twice. So that's two shots if you're watching C-SPAN at home for the Republican to hear trickle-down.
1: But to that point, I mean, Kevin, you know, for Democrats, these voters might be turning away from Trump and from Republicans, but have Democrats figured out how to talk to those voters?
7: No. I mean, that's the biggest fear for Republicans is not that they've come over to the Democratic side right now. It's that they choose the couch over the election booth. We saw that with Kamala Harris in 2024, right? An enthusiasm gap with if the vice president's numbers were where they needed to be. We lost that election not because all of our folks that record highs for Joe Biden in 2020. We lost because a lot of those folks just chose to stay home. That's the big fear I think that Republicans have right now in terms of that key electorate. You're also seeing, you know, Hispanic numbers flipping quite a bit. That was a record high for the president in terms of his election in 2024. They've abandoned them. A lot of the lines drawn in Texas were based on those numbers. So there is some interesting demographic shifts that are going on. But to the base of your question, Democrats aren't making a convincing argument either to bring those folks into our side, into our camp.
1: Speaking of vice presidents running for president, there has, of course, been a ton of speculation around Vice President J.D. Vance. During an interview with CBS, he was asked about his conversations with President Trump about this. Listen.
8: Do you find him to be coy about where his mind's at or encouraging of you possibly seeking the nomination down the road?
9: It's not coy or it's not positive or negative. It's just he kind of talks about it, like what's going to happen. You know, how do we make sure that we're successful? What does that mean for the future? It's more of a conversation like that. I have no doubt that the President of the United States is going to be very supportive of anything that I ultimately decide to do, but we really just haven't talked about what that thing will be.
1: Alex, do you think the president will be supportive of whatever Vice President Vance decides to do?
6: I think so. I mean, it's hard for any sitting vice president to not be the party's nominee in running for election. That doesn't mean there haven't been challenges before. If you saw with George H.W. Bush, you saw with Al Gore. But the vice president is the number two, and it's kind of the president in waiting in a lot of ways, right?
1: Are Republicans excited about that idea? Do folks in your circles want Vance to run?
6: I think we have a really, really strong bench, and that's something that I'm excited about. The vice president, I think, is a great vice president. He's been great for this administration, great for the country. And then, obviously, Marco Rubio is the other elephant in the room, and he's really been a really great Secretary of State. The president has made some interesting comments this week about not going to Switzerland for the signing of the deal and sending J.D. Vance instead, and said to a reporter that it might be a good thing, and because J.D., if it fails, then he'll take the downfall, and the president won't. But if it succeeds, the president gets all the credit. And so that's a typical place for a vice president to be in. I think it is tough. But the party right now, again, we have two, and I would say even much more, but really two strong front runners, either one who could be our standard bearer, no matter what the candidates themselves decide or what the president decides. J.D. Vance is the second head of the party after the president right now, and we'll see if that changes. He could decide not to run.
1: Kevin, what do Democrats want to see on the Republican side? Who would Democrats want to run against?
7: I think at this point we'd like to see J.D. Vance on the top of the ticket besides Marco Rubio. I think, you know, the second question that Secretary Rubio would get in a debate, and the answer is in beautiful Spanish: the Democratic Party is dead on arrival if that happens, just because of the appeal that Marco Rubio's background would have, especially to key demographics, and the high that the media is on with him too, that he can really do no wrong seemingly right now. But it's, again, 2.5 years away. It will be
1: a lifetime, and also it's like tomorrow.
7: Exactly. There's no question it's going to be an apprentice style, I think, auditioning. We're seeing that play out as the president asks, I think it's his favorite parlor game right now, uh-huh, in the Rose Garden cafe that he hosts all the time, asking who folks like. I think he asked Rupert Murdoch. Axios was reporting about that. So we'll see how that process plays out,
6: but
7: for sure.
6: I think going back to your last question about, you know, white working class voters, I mean, J.D. Vance, that he understands that. And one thing I think that we're seeing, and was, is, again, by nature of a sitting vice president or the role just in general, is you're now seeing J.D. Vance go out. I mean, he was on The View, and I think by all accounts did a nice job on The View sharing his message. The American voter, and I would even argue the Republican voter, doesn't really know J.D. Vance yet. Mm. But he and his wife, Usha, obviously she's pregnant with her fourth child. That's going to be really, I think, a piece of intrigue for voters. And so I think, really, when it comes down to J.D. Vance, he's too unknown. Marco Rubio is much more known. And it'll be interesting to see how numbers change as J.D. Vance becomes more known with the book tour, with the success of his book, and if some of the details that he's worked out, like the Iran deal, if they work out positively. That will be a feather in the cap for the vice president.
1: Well, so Vance says he hasn't made a decision yet, but Cleveland.com reports, quote, the wait-and-see posture he espouses when asked about his ambitions doesn't mesh with his actions. The Republican National Committee made Vance its finance chair last year, the first sitting vice president to hold the post, handing him a direct line to the donors a campaign would need. Alex, you're an RNC boy. Well, how does that jive?
6: Well, I think pretty well, because if you look at the DNC's fundraising and the RNC fundraising,
7: I think the vice president's
6: doing a stand-up job in that role, and it was a smart decision. But again, Marco Rubio has donors too, and Marco Rubio has a very big donor base. Do I think that the vice president is positioning himself to run for president? Probably, because every person that served as vice president, with maybe the exception of Dick Cheney, sees themselves in the mirror as the next president. And so, of course, that he's going to be laying the groundwork, building relationships. But that doesn't mean that he actually, in 3 years from now, makes that decision. I'm not quite sure that he does.
7: He's also just 42 on August 2nd, my birthday, when I turn 41. So he's a young man when it actually comes to the life of politics, and potentially could still sit this one out, have a 4 year, 8 years of a Marco Rubio administration, and then run again, seemingly, down the line as well.
1: So the Obama Presidential Center opens this week, and it's prompting some questions about the future of the Democratic Party. The Hill writes, Democrats gather this week to celebrate the opening of the Obama Presidential Center. They're also confronting a question that has loomed over the party since the former president left office nearly a decade ago. A decade ago, Kevin. Who is the next Barack Obama? It has been a long time, and Democrats are still relying pretty heavily on former President Obama to help lead the way here. Is that a problem for Democrats?
7: We are. I mean, we're still in Barack Obama's shadow, just like I think so much of the time after Bill Clinton left office was marveling at his ability to appeal to white working class voters and the coalition that he built. When you look at those electoral...
1: Well, and I don't know that Obama wants to cast a shadow over the party, but I think there hasn't been anyone that has risen to that level yet.
7: There hasn't been. And again, as the American people have turned the page on the Bidens and the Clintons, there still is that longing for the Obamas, I think, that still remain the most popular on at least the Democratic side, the couple out there in terms of their ability. You saw the president make a tactical visit to spend some time with Jaron Mondami. He was down in Texas with our governor and Senate candidates Tallarico and Gina down there. So he has been very specific in terms of where he lends, I think, the Obama mystique, and will continue to do that. But he's still by far the biggest statesman on the Democratic side, and we'll see who comes up in that mold. Who can win a place like Iowa and North Carolina and Indiana, as he did?
1: Do you see any Obama in any of the potential Democratic candidates right now?
7: I do in Governor Josh Shapiro, who's up for re-election, obviously, in Bellwether, most important, Pennsylvania. He's got 60% plus approval rating, many of them being Republicans in his coalition. He has some of the similar cadences and appeals that Obama had in terms of unity. A lot of his ad campaigns right now for the reelect talk to a greater kind of sense of humanity in the terms of how he governs and reaches out to people. So I think, you know, I'm a big fan and supporter of the governor, and I think he can reassemble that Obama mold and appeal to a lot of those folks that feel left behind.
1: Let's touch on midterms before we let you guys go and talk about the Trump endorsement power. The president had some mixed results this week. Take a look at this New York Times recap saying Georgia Republicans go with Trump's pick for Senate, but not governor. Mike Collins, a Trump-backed Republican, will face Senator John Ossoff in Georgia, where Rick Jackson won the Republican nominee for governor over the president's pick. Candidates backed by Mr. Trump won Republican nominations for Senate in Oklahoma and Alabama. Alex, what do you think we can take away from this story about the Trump endorsement power?
6: Yeah, so I think probably my biggest takeaway is that so many consultants and folks around the president, I think, are actually impacting his endorsements more than he's thinking about it from his heart. I think that's one thing that we've maybe seen a difference between the first Trump administration and the second one. While so many of his decisions were really relied on this core class, when it came to endorsements, I think it was always with gut. Now you're seeing a lot more of the candidates. They're the establishment pick, if you will. And voters are not seeing alignment between the Trump-endorsed candidate and their policies being Trump-like. And I think a lot of that, again, has to play with consultants and folks who are in the president's ear this time around, really making him getting him to endorse their favorite candidates rather than really going with his gut on who he thinks is in the Trump mold.
1: We know the Trump stats for the primaries. I mean, there are a couple of exceptions, but for the most part, the people that he endorses win the Republican primary. But do you think that in November, a Trump-endorsed candidate has a better or worse shot because of that endorsement?
6: I think it depends. I think it probably helps in November and in states like South Carolina, or maybe even states like Georgia and Texas. But in other places, I think we really don't know. But at the end of the day, we talked about Republican voters needing to turn out and Trump Republicans turning out for whoever the nominee is. And I think that should be one of the focuses going over the next couple of months, is making sure that MAGA Republicans who may have not supported the nominee or Trump endorsed candidates who didn't win, making sure to explain in all of these states that what the alternative is and what the Democratic vision for the country is. And I would argue that, unfortunately, don't have much of one. Again, it's all anti-Trump 24/7, and that's going to be an issue in the
1: Okay, I hope I don't ruin any marital bliss
7: panel. No, it's all bliss. It's 2 years in of marriage. It's all bliss.
1: But Kevin, how much, and just quickly, how much do you think Democrats are going to be using a Trump endorsement against those Republican candidates?
7: Yeah, it's a good question. And to Alex's point, we're in agreement. We're certainly seeing that in California, right? Steve Hilton is the backed choice of the president. That was good in the primary. They got him into that second spot on to November, but will certainly not be helpful come November. I think Susan Collins and James Blair, I give him a lot of credit in terms of running the president's political operation. J.D. Vance was just on the ground in Maine saying, you know, Susan Collins gives us a lot of grief sometimes. That's a good message to independent voters that want to see some distance between Susan Collins, the incumbent, and the administration. So I think they are very tactical, to Alex's point, about where they play that up to get the Trump voters out and where they necessarily play it down.
1: All right, gentlemen, that is all the time we have. I will leave you to your marriage to talk about things that are not politics the rest of the day. Republican strategist Alex Stroman and Democratic strategist Kevin Walling, appreciate you both so much.
7: Thanks, Sasha.
1: And let's close this week's program with our ceasefire moment of the week, highlighting what's possible when politicians come together as Americans, not just partisans. Missouri Republican Senator Eric Schmidt and Missouri Democratic Congressman Wesley Bell teamed up to host a bipartisan congressional chess tournament on Capitol Hill. The event, held in partnership with their hometown St. Louis Chess Club, brought together chess masters, students, and members of Congress, like Republican Senator Ted Cruz, to highlight the benefits of chess education in schools. Students from the club's Select Chess program even had the chance to test their skills against lawmakers and members of the Congressional Chess Caucus. The Hill, better known for political tactics, took some time to work on their chess moves. And that is all the time we have for this episode. Ceasefire is also available as a podcast. Find us in all the usual places. I'm Dasha Burns, and remember, whether or not you agree, keep talking and keep listening.
10: Now to Federal Reserve headquarters in Washington, D.C., where Kevin Warsh is holding his first news conference as Fed chair after succeeding Jerome Powell.
11: Good day. It's an honor, a true honor, to be back at the Federal Reserve and to take up this duty at a time of such consequence. I've been especially heartened by the warm welcome of old friends and new colleagues both. And I've listened closely to my fellow FOMC members, for a lot of new ideas, new thinking, and genuine interest in moving the Fed forward. This week's FOMC meeting exemplified the very best of the Fed's traditions: rigorous debate, open-mindedness, commitment to mission, responsibility, and accountability for performance. In this business, they all add up to one thing: getting monetary policy right, or as near to it as we can do. That is our North Star. My colleagues and I are here to serve our legislative remit, which you've heard us say before: price stability and maximum employment. And these objectives guided our business in the meeting just concluded. As you saw a few moments ago, the committee decided to maintain the target range for the Fed funds rate at 3.5% to 3.75%. In support of the Fed's dual mandate. The committee also reaffirmed its policy of maintaining ample reserves in the banking system. Economic activity is expanding at a solid pace, despite elevated uncertainty that owes in part to the conflict in the Middle East. Productivity growth and capital investment, both strong. Job gains have kept pace with the workforce, and the unemployment rate has changed little. We recognize that inflation has been running well ahead of the Fed's long-stated inflation goal of 2%. That's been going on for more than 5 years. Persistently high prices are a burden for the American people. But the recent past need not be prologue. I am pleased to report that members of the FOMC are unambiguous and unanimous. This committee will deliver price stability. At any institution, a change in leadership is a natural and timely opportunity to reaffirm its mission, to review current practices, and to consider whether those practices best meet our objectives. My Fed colleagues and I will be working in close collaboration to ask what changes might improve the conduct of monetary policy. On that score, you might have already noticed something, a difference in today's policy statement. It's a bit shorter, a bit simpler, and it dispenses with some older language. That statement just gives you the facts, as best we can judge it. Absent also is so-called forward guidance, which we agreed was not well suited to the current policy conjuncture. This afternoon, you also received the usual summary of economic projections. It's been the practice of this committee for participants to submit these projections, and I have encouraged my colleagues to continue to do so. I, however, have refrained from offering any projections of my own, consistent with my long-held views on the SEP, at least as currently structured. In the median projections, real GDP rises at 2.2% this year, 2.3% next year, and total PC inflation runs at 3.6% this year, 2.3% next year. The unemployment rate stands at about 4.3%. The median participant judges that the appropriate federal funds rate to be at 3.8% at the end of this year and 3.6% at the end of next. Let me turn now to a few words on a key initiative that we're announcing today. I'm appointing a task force in each of five areas that are central to the broad conduct of monetary policy. First, Fed communications. Second, the Fed's balance sheet. Third, our use and reliance on existing data sources. Fourth, productivity and jobs in an era of transformation. And last, the Fed's inflation frameworks. These subjects are timely, consequential, and in my view, worthy of a fresh look. My colleagues and I discussed them with energy and purpose over the last couple of days. For each of these independent task forces, I'm enlisting some of the very best minds, both inside and outside the economics profession. They will be supported by subject matter specialists from our superb Fed staff. And they'll have a straightforward charge. Start with first principles. Ask hard questions. Examine current practice. Consider alternatives. And ultimately, propose next steps for policymaker consideration. Since last summer, my colleagues discussed possible improvements in the form and function of Fed communications.
10: Federal Reserve Chair Kevin Warsh.
11: This new task force will build on that effort, and I expect propose some well-considered changes, including to the SEP I mentioned a few moments ago. The second task force, the one on balance sheet policy, will review the benefits and risks of the current ample reserves regime and the composition of the Fed's balance sheet. They will assess alternative frameworks for the conduct and operation of monetary policy. The third task force, the one on data, will evaluate new information sources and consider methodological changes to improve data gathering, with the aim of giving policymakers more accurate, relevant, contemporaneous, and perhaps most important, actionable information on the state of our economy. Fourth, the task force on productivity and jobs. It'll survey the pace, the reach, the economic impact of new general purpose technologies, including AI, and explore the implications for the Fed in pursuit of our employment and inflation mandates. The last task force, the one on inflation frameworks, that'll examine the drivers of inflation, first principles, and weigh the full range of ideas for delivering price stability in a changing economy. You'll hear quite a bit more about these task forces and this overall initiative in the coming weeks. Enough for now to make a simple statement. Each task force will serve an objective shared by everyone in the system, shared by everyone around that table that I sat with over the last couple of days. A Federal Reserve that is clear-eyed about its mission, fit for purpose, and focused on the future. And with that, I appreciate your attention. I'm happy to take your questions.
12: Howard Schneider.
13: Hi, Chairman Howard Schneider with Reuters. Good to see you again, and welcome back. This is a lot to be putting in motion so fast. What is the timeline you have in mind for each of these?
11: So I think it'll depend on the task force. It also depends on the urgency in which we need clear answers. My expectation, I'm still in the business of recruiting and finalizing them, my expectation is the task forces will begin work in the next couple of weeks, and we'll start to get some more information from them, some more framing of how they see things starting in the fall, and hopefully most, if not all of them, concluding by year end.
13: And just specifically on the inflation framework, you talk about first principles. Does this include a review of the 2% target itself? You've mentioned that things to the right of the decimal point don't matter. Should this be starting from a premise that 2% as a point estimate is too strict?
11: Let me break that into two pieces. First, on the inflation framework review, their remit is, what are the drivers of inflation? What's the Fed's responsibility for inflation? In part, how do we measure inflation? But that'll overlap with my data group. On the 2% inflation objective, that is the Federal Reserve's long-held objective of 2%. You've heard me say before, I tend to focus on the left of the decimal point. Well, the 2 is the left of the decimal point. For now, 0 is to the right. I see no reason, until we have reestablished our commitment and ability to deliver on the 2% inflation objective, to revisit that. So that'll be outside the scope of what we're taking on.
14: Colby.
12: Thank you so much. Colby Swift from the New York Times. You've in the past said that inflation is a choice, and in the policy statement, it includes this pledge to deliver price stability, as you've reiterated today. But looking at the SEP, the bulk of your colleagues expect core PCE to run around 3.3% by year end, and for the 2% inflation target not to be reached until 2028. So I'm curious how patient you think the Fed can afford to be at this juncture in terms of waiting for one-time inflation waves to wash through and for underlying inflation to step down after so many years of inflation running above target, and under what circumstances you would support the Fed taking some action and raising rates.
14: Sure. So quite a bit there. Let me try to break that into pieces. First, we have the capability and commitment to deliver on our price stability objective of 2%. That's exactly what we're going to do. In the Fed's review of its strategy over the last any number of years, in January, the Fed, including the strategy that we're still bound by, the Fed statement says that inflation is primarily determined by monetary policy. You bet it is. I've said for years inflation is a choice. You bet it is. And today I'm announcing that this committee unambiguously and unanimously have decided we are going to deliver on that. The rest of your questions sounded like a encouragement for me to

0: We've dropped forward guidance. Some along the committee, I think, dropped it, I suspect, from our discussion the last couple of days, because they said at this moment in time, it doesn't feel as though providing forward guidance is right. Others have, I'd say, different views and think as a general proposition, forward guidance isn't the business we should be in. But that'll be taken up by the Task Force on Communications and my policymaker colleagues. We're going to listen hard to what the experts say and make our own decision. But I can't give you any forward guidance about what we're going to do next. The good news is we'll be meeting in 6 weeks.
1: So just following up, I guess, on the current policy settings then, I am curious how restrictive you think things are at the current moment, given the flow of data that we've seen and, you know, forecasts that are coming down the pipeline.
0: Yeah, I've heard characterizations both inside and the Fed about that. I'll give you my own. It's uneven. If I look at the housing markets as one example, Fed policy isn't the single determinant of the state of the housing market. But broadly, I would say there, Fed policy appears to be somewhat restrictive. I would have a hard time managing to say those words if I were to see what's happening in financial markets. So I'd say it's uneven. That's perhaps a function of different transmission mechanisms of monetary policy, whether monetary policy is coming from our interest rate tool or our balance sheet tool. But the good news, we have a task force on that too, and the balance sheet task force will be looking more at that subject.
2: Mike McKee.
3: You said you don't like forward guidance. You dropped it from the statement this time. But with the dot plot, nine members suggested that they want a rate increase by the end of the year, and the markets have taken that as forward guidance. So what does this mean in terms of how you guide the markets and in terms of what the dot plot's future is?
0: I'm going to have to give you the same answer I gave to Ms. Smith. We've got a task force for that. I'll give you a little bit more. I reviewed the dot plots, and when I saw the submissions, I noted that all the submissions were coming in with pencils.
4: You know, the Federal Reserve Chair Kevin Warsh.
0: The big erasers. That's to say that I think my colleagues around the table, when they submitted their dots, understand the world is changing quite quickly. And they didn't feel bound by them 6 weeks from now or 6 days from now in the event that their circumstances change. I'll note a couple other things. What I heard around the table was as they submitted their modal forecasts, to be clear, weren't this was more likely than not. This was more likely than their other scenarios. So I didn't hear tons of conviction. What I heard was the kind of humility that I think we should have. I did not submit a dot. For me, it's not helpful in the conduct of policy. I suspect by year end, as I mentioned in my opening statements, there'll be a review about communications broadly, press conferences, dots, meetings and the like, transcripts, minutes. This will be part of that. I don't want to prejudge the outcomes there, but I'm pretty open-minded about what they could be. And I was just incredibly impressed over the last couple of days. My colleagues over the last 2 days, and frankly over the first 3 weeks I've been here, they've been very open about changes. Change isn't easy. Change is filled with risk. But our number one goal is to get monetary policy right. The way to get monetary policy right is to deliver on the remit that Congress gave us, to deliver on price stability. And there was no disagreement on any of those points.
3: At the risk of possibly getting the same answer about task forces. Communications, what is your feeling about these news conferences? Are you going to continue one after every meeting? Do you find them useful? What is the future for the way Kevin Warsh will communicate?
0: Well, this one's probably got another 15 or 20 minutes in it, so I don't want to prejudge the outcome. Press conferences can be a very useful way to communicate with households, businesses, and more broadly through using the likes of you. I had a great old mentor named George Shultz, and his mantra was press conferences are useful. But when you have one, you want to make sure you have something important to say. Today, I think we had something important to say about our commitment to deliver on price stability, our commitment to rethink practices with an eye of moving the Fed forward, and to give you and the American people a sense that these aren't

0: idle thoughts. These are concrete thoughts that we're going to seek out the best minds, both the best thinking inside of the Federal Reserve and the best people I know in business and economics and the academy and technology and the rest, to share their views. That's what we're going to be doing here, the pursuit of truth. I think we're going to come up with some new and interesting things. We made some changes today. I expect more changes to come. And some of those might well be worthy of a press conference.
1: Chris Rugaber.
2: Hi, Chris Rugaber at Associated Press. Thanks for taking our questions. Could you give us a sense of how you see inflation more in the long term? I know you may not want to comment on the ups and downs, but is this mainly driven by energy prices and the Iran war at this point, or do you have any concerns about underlying inflation pressures in the economy? Thank you.
0: So I can't do much better than the committee just did, so let me restate it. Inflation remains elevated relative to the committee's 2% goal, in part reflecting supply shocks that have driven price increases in certain sectors, including energy. The paragraph goes on to say, but to be clear, the Fed will deliver price stability. My own judgment is the committee spent quite a bit of time, not just in 2 days, but over iterations of a couple of weeks. That's what we're prepared to say about inflation, but the commitment to deliver is strong, unanimous, and unambiguous. And that's, I think, an important message. We've missed for 5 years, and we're going to fix that.
2: Well, great. And then just on the data task force and everything else, I mean, generally speaking, I think people feel the Fed looks at everything already. Certainly that was the sense from before. Is there data that you feel is not given enough weight? I mean, you mentioned the trim demean in the past, but again, that's well known to certainly most Fed members. So what is that task force looking at, and what might be the, I mean, I know you don't want to prejudge the outcome, but are there examples of data that you expect might be given more weight? Thank you.
0: So you're answering my question. So let me say, I don't want to prejudge the outcome. I also don't want to say too much about what they're going to do, because I still have a phone call or two to make before I've nailed down the people that are doing that. I'm interested in what the outside expert's view is on the subject. I'll say this generally. Most of the data that central bankers and other government officials in the United States consume come with old-fashioned survey methods, national accounts of what the U.S. economy looks like that looks very little like the U.S. economy in 2026. Survey methods that don't have response rates that we need, asking questions that might have been quite applicable a generation ago that are less applicable now. So even inside of official statistics, I would be open-minded if the task force and our own best thinking had recommendations how those official statistics can be brought up to a standard of our time using new analytic methods. I'd also say this. Almost every private company CEO that's running his or her business are doing so with real-time information that isn't subject to much revision. That is telling them what just happened at that very moment. As you know, there are normal, long and variable lags in the conduct of monetary policy. What we're really interested in is what's happening right now. What we're less interested in is echoes of history. And you're hearing from my answer that some of the data that we receive, that we're waiting on, the first Friday after the month, the payroll index or something else, that might be an echo of history that's quite useful on its third revision. We need to take those error bounds down because we have to make hard decisions in real time. I'm really open-minded that there is a lot of new data sources that we can learn from the private sector, from reforms in the official sector, and new analytic techniques that are far more refined than asking a simple question about whether something was core or non-core.
1: Edward.
3: Thanks. Welcome, Mr. Chairman. Edward Lawrence with Fox Business. So if you don't give a lot of ongoing forward guidance, won't the markets have more volatility, and shouldn't Americans have more access into what you're thinking going forward?
0: So I think financial markets perform best when they react to incoming data. I think the financial markets work less efficiently when they ask a question, how will the Federal Reserve react to that incoming information? the more that markets are paying attention to what's happening in the real economy, deciding what's good data and what's less good data, the more financial markets can price what they believe is the most likely and what are the tail risks. Financial market prices are probably the most important source of information to guide central bankers.
1: Federal Reserve Chair Kevin Warsh.
0: All the financial markets are doing is reflecting back what we've said. Then we're taking the most important source of information, and we're being blind to it. I'd like us to create a system where those blinders come off, where markets are following data that they efficiently think is reliable, and they'll be watching data, we'll be watching data. They'll come with better information through market prices to us. We can make more informed decisions. But ultimately, the goal that I set at the outset, deliver on the price stability objective that Congress told us to do, and that we've got to get in the business of doing.
3: Yeah, if I could take you in the meeting a little bit. This is your first meeting. The board members seem fairly hawkish when you listen to, in general, when you listen to what they're saying. Was there any discussion of a rate cut going forward today?
0: There was one proposal on the table. There was no discussion of any other proposals. The discussion on that proposal, I would say, was quite limited. The group was unanimous and unambiguous on it. It has been the practice of this central bank and others to have a range of alternatives. Today we had one. I thought it furthered discussion, deepened it, and made it clear what we needed to do and how we needed to deliver. I wouldn't prejudge what happens in the future, but there was only one big subject for us. We took it on. We had a good family fight on it for a couple of days, and we ended up, I think, in a better place.
4: Claire. Thanks a lot, Claire Jones, Financial Times. You know, coming to this blind, reading this very nice short statement that I think we've all appreciated in the room, one might wonder why you didn't raise rates today, considering what you're saying here about the risks to U.S. inflation and your mandate. I guess, why not, and what would you need to see in order to get to that place? And secondly, on your task forces, are there any best practices at other central banks that you'd consider looking at? Thank you.
0: Yeah. I'm glad they're in the practice of giving you two questions, because my answer to your first question was going to be very curt. I've got nothing more to say than the statement itself. And to the point of the question I got before, market reactions to what we say unfiltered, I think, is more helpful than having delivered a statement to me than improvising further upon it. Best practices of task forces. This is a subject I've thought some about. I've been on a task force or two in my life. Best practice, find the best minds. Ensure that the task forces have a range of people both by backgrounds and predispositions, so they too can have a bit of a family fight. Make sure when you establish a task force that the group that's going to be the recipient of the information feels as though they've got some equities in it too. That's why we're looking for, haven't done the final roll call, some of the most significant talent we have in the building and across the reserve banks on each of these, and in some sense seconding them to this group for a period of some number of months, so that the leaders of the task force know what the most analytical central bank in the world thinks about that. They can reflect on it. And a final best practice, we're not outsourcing decisions to anybody. Administrations past and present, reserve banks have chosen a group of 19 people around the table. These will be our decisions. We can agree to some of the recommendations, disagree with others, have a good family fight about it. But what comes from them will, I hope and believe, make the discussion we have internally better, stronger, more of a dialectic, so that we can finally deliver on that price stability objective.
4: Just a quick follow-up on your markets point. If you look at two-year yields, they're really suggesting that markets think more tightening is needed. Would that be your read on what the two-year yield is saying as well?
0: We were in such a good place. This is why we don't do third questions, I presume. I'm not going to offer any commentary on market reaction over the last 30 or 60 minutes. What we've given markets is a new chapter for the central bank, some fresh thinking. What we've given markets and households and businesses, I think, is a commitment to ask ourselves hard questions such that we can deliver on the promises that we've made before. This is a lot of change for financial markets to digest. I wouldn't be particularly intrigued by how they react in the first several minutes or even first several days. What I think is most important is that financial markets, and at least as important, households and businesses know that this central bank will deliver on price stability.
5: Hi, Chairman Warsha. Brian Chung with NBC News. Thank you for taking our questions. So when you say that we've dropped forward guidance for the layperson, that might sound like the Fed's going to say less or offer less insight into where their borrowing costs might go. So for the person that maybe you might run into at the grocery store where the price tags are rising at a faster pace than their wages at the moment, how would you explain it to them? I don't know if task force might be the answer there, but how would you kind of communicate this era, this chapter of the Fed?
0: If I told somebody in the milk aisle that I had a task force for that, I think that would be doing a very poor job. So I appreciate it. If I saw somebody in the grocery store, what I would say to them is that we cannot have a very significant effect on particular prices. The price of oil in the markets today, or even the price of a dozen eggs, that does not have first order consequences to what we're doing. But we do have a really important job there. And it's to make sure that those changes in oil or beef or eggs or milk don't broaden in the economy, don't have second and third order effects. That's our job. That's our commitment. That's our capability, and we're going to deliver on it.
5: And then is the Fed's relationship with the Treasury also under review? There was the normal breakfast meetings with the Treasury Secretary. Is that something you intend to continue doing? And have you had conversations with the president since you're swearing in?
0: So on the president, I don't have anything for you. With respect to the Treasury Secretary, he has been posting pictures of our breakfast. So I don't think I can and deny that. The long tradition at the central bank is that the Fed chairman and the Treasury Secretary meet weekly. I think we've pulled off three of those so far. I believe he's overseas this week, so this will be the exception to the rule. I think they're very useful discussions. The central bank's objectives and our roles and responsibilities are quite delineated from the fiscal authorities. And in my view, monetary policy is independent in the conduct of what we do. But that doesn't mean we're not interested in what's happening with the fiscal authorities. The way I think about it is this central bank needs to have a wide lens but a narrow remit. We need to be quite interested in what's happening in the world. I won't be breaking any news here to suggest I'm quite interested in what's happening in the Middle East. That does have some effect on our day job. It doesn't mean it's our responsibility, but I think we're going to keep a wide lens, and my meetings with Secretary Bessent to this point have helped widen that aperture. So we're aware of things that could affect our day job, even if it isn't.
6: Steve Leisman, CNBC. Mr. Chair, thank you, Mr. Chairman. Thank you for taking my question. You had said in the before you became chairman that you thought productivity was a reason why the Federal Reserve could lower interest rates. Do you still believe that to be the case?
0: So the committee had a discussion of productivity today. AI came up. The way I thought about it before and socialized with the group is that artificial intelligence, the latest generation of general-purpose technology, is perhaps as important a change in the economy and business and households that we've had in my adult lifetime. It is filled with both a huge opportunity and with risks. I take both of those very seriously. You may have heard me say before that AI is shorthand perhaps for American ingenuity. That doesn't mean that it's going to be easy. That certainly doesn't mean it's not going to be disruptive. But over the long term, my conviction, and I heard quite a bit of support for this around the committee today, is the United States is a winner as we go down this. The United States is ultimately going to be better off in that. Now, to bring that back to the conduct of policy, timing, scale, speed, implications for output and employment, it's one of the things we have a task force to do.
6: If you don't mind, a follow-up from the other side, which is that when you look at the strong job growth that's out there, the elevated inflation, GDP seems to be going pretty good, and the stock market seems to be soaring. Do you look around this economy and see the funds rate being restrictive?
0: So that's your second question. I'm going to give the same answer that I gave before. I'd say as I think about the conduct of policy, what matters is what's the effect of policy. Not what do we say, but what happens. And the best way I can describe it is uneven. I do see some restrictiveness in things like housing. It's hard to use those same words anywhere else. I'll just make one other point. You talked about one of our dual mandates in the employment side. I don't believe that we have a cruel choice. I don't share the view that was expressed a few generations ago that Federal Reserve chairmen show up at a podium like this and say, you got to choose. And you're going to have to decide whether you're willing to tolerate higher inflation to put more people at work. I don't believe in that. What I believe is if we do our job, we can make strong growth, low prices, and strong employment mutually compatible. And so what you heard from the committee today is we've got some work to do on the price stability front.
4: Nick.
7: Thank you. Nick Timmeros with Wall Street Journal. Chairman Warsh, you've said repeatedly credibility is earned by delivering. If credibility requires delivering, the move would be to tighten or at least to threaten to. Now, you didn't do that today. Why not?
0: That judgment you expressed was not expressed by any of the 19 people around the table. We'll be meeting in 6 weeks. We'll take up the issue again.
7: And if I could ask about AI, the build-out is generating enormous demand right now, CapEx, data centers, power. The productivity payoff may be further out. So in your judgment today, is AI adding more to demand or to supply?
0: It's a good question. At the central bank in an economics profession, what we spend most of our time doing is counting demand. It's easier. We can see it. We can count it. We can check it. We can revise it. What we do, though, is we infer supply. You'll notice in the second paragraph of what one of your colleagues described as a very short statement, we have a sentence on the demand side and a sentence about the same length on the supply side. They're both important. Just because we can count one better than the other doesn't mean we're going to favor one more than the other. With respect to AI and the growth of data centers and infrastructure around it, we're counting the demand side, and it is no doubt showing up in GDP figures. We can be less certain when we infer the timing and extent of the growth in the supply side. It may well be an intuition the supply side is going to expand, but it'll take longer. I just describe it this way. There's a race between supply and demand. Milton Friedman says that the only thing we know about economics is that there's a supply line and a demand line they ultimately cross. When they cross and what are the implications for policy? The good news for you is we have a task force for that.
4: Andrew.
8: Thanks, Mr. Chairman. It sounded like on the task force on data that you were looking at overhauling or completely overhauling the system of national accounts, the way the government minds the economy. Is that your ambition?
0: In a word, no. In a few words, much of this data gathering happens in other government agencies to which we owe a tremendous amount of respect, tremendous amount of deference. But if in the course of this we come up with recommendations, which Fed staff have already begun to develop, about things that they could be doing to help inform us as policymakers, we're not going to hesitate. Again, I don't want to try to delineate the four corners of the research of the task force on data, but I do think there will be a review of official statistics and at least as important a view of bringing the best practices from the private sector and new analytical tools made possible by AI so we can forge these into a fabric that gives us better real-time information. So as I mentioned before, when we're making decisions, that we'd say are real contemporaneous data, not data that we call contemporaneous, that's really an echo of history.
1: Okay. Federal Reserve Chair Kevin Warsh.
8: Thanks. The other question I wanted to ask is related to the building renovations. Are you considering any changes to the renovations, the projects, just in light of the fact that they became kind of a political football in the last year?
0: I heard something about that. I don't think I'm breaking any news, but my view, when you show up at a new institution, you should go meet with the inspector general, just as a matter of good practice. It's a practice that I hope to continue. I've had one meeting with the inspector general, and he told me what I believe the world knows, which he'll be coming out with a report on the building and the building projects at some point later this summer. I'll be interested in reading the report. from my perspective, with a forward-looking glance, is there anything that we can be doing or should be doing from this moment until the completion of the project to do what we can to be good stewards of taxpayer money and to make sure that we're delivering on the promises that we made. Some more work to do. You might not be surprised in the first few weeks. I've been somewhat preoccupied on other matters, but I promised to get to the full breadth of the Fed's tasks in the weeks ahead.
9: Victoria.
10: Hi, Victoria Guida with Politico. So I know that you did not submit a forecast, but you are the person who is authorized to speak on behalf of the FOMC. So I'm wondering if you could tell us, in the SEP, the increase in the expectations for inflation, is that all because of the Iran war? What was the discussion around what the expectations for inflation being higher and also potentially growth being slower?
0: So my read of what I heard in the room reflected, I must admit, in the SEPs, is half of my colleagues thought the policy rate, given all those developments, should be at this level or lower between now and year end, and the other half thought higher. That 19th voter was me, and I didn't submit one. There's a range of views on the questions of first and second round effects, no resolution or conviction, but we'll be meeting again in 6 weeks. I think we're going to know more then, and I think that my colleagues are very attentive to incoming developments between now and then.
10: And can I just quick follow up on the SEP? You said that you're still encouraging your fellow committee members to submit forecasts even if you're not doing it. So what do you think is the benefit of them doing it even if you don't?
0: That's the commitment that the FOMC made, and it's a commitment that I hope we live up to. Commitment we made was to deliver price stability. I expect us to live up to it. By the time we get to the end of this year, as I mentioned, I wouldn't be surprised if there was a new communications framework. There were some changes to the SCP. That's a committee discussion, a robust discussion. I think we'll have it. I believe we're going to come to a better mix of communications to deliver on what we promised, but I wouldn't want to prejudge what those are. But between now and then, I would continue to expect colleagues to submit their SEPs. Some of them, I think, believe that the practice is currently structured is okay. But I heard a lot of interest in real reform, generally about all these topics. You didn't ask it, but I'll answer. It was a pretty gracious couple of days, and it's been a pretty warm few weeks. The institution wants to figure out how we can do better. The institution's going back to first principles, and I'm encouraged that what we've done in the statement, what we're thinking about doing with respect to the SCP, that instinct towards a new chapter is a real one, and by the end of the year, I hope we can put some points on the board, both in form and in substance of delivering.
9: Going to end up for the last question.
11: Thank you, Mr. Chairman. Endicar in Bloomberg News. Could you guide us through, please, some of the principles that guide your own reaction function and tell us a little bit about the kind of conditions that you think when the Fed should respond?
0: It's going to be a very unsatisfactory answer to the final question. The Federal Reserve has a lot of responsibilities, not just in monetary policy, but in supervision and regulation, consumer affairs and payments. My own view is our credibility comes from delivering on what we're saying we're going to do across everything we do. I've devoted more time in my first 3 weeks to monetary policy than all those things. But the more we deliver on our promises as good supervisors and good regulators, the more benefit we get, the more credibility enhancement we have in monetary policy. When we deliver on our price stability objectives, which we will, the American people will feel as though the hardships that they've been living through in part because of inflation the last 5 years are in the rearview mirror, and that credibility will have dividends across what we do, and the institution will come to press conferences like this, always with an impetus to reform, always with an impetus to do better, but we're going to put some points on the board.
11: And Mr. Chairman, labor data in recent months, how would you sum up the labor data, labor market right now? Do you see it as stable and as potentially a source of inflation? Thank you.
0: Yeah, so the committee, if I were to try to capture how the committee thought about it, the committee thought that the labor markets were stable. There were some people around the committee who thought that it was trending better than that. Trends matter more than data points. what's happening over 3 or 6 months matters more than any one data point, any one data release. And I'd say the jobs data has been moving in a good direction. If I heard one other thing around that subject over the course of the last couple of days, what I heard was that strong productivity-led growth is not something that we fear, but something we embrace. Thank you all very much.
1: Federal Reserve Chair Kevin Warsh holding his first news conference as Fed Chair.
12: Senate Democrats held a news conference after the cancellation of the Senate Intelligence Committee hearing for nominee for Director of National Intelligence Jay Clayton. This has been tied to the failed reauthorization of the foreign spying power known as FISA Section 702 because the Democrats objected to President Trump appointing as acting DNI Bill Pulte, the head of the Federal Housing Finance Agency. Senator Mark Warner, Democrat of Virginia, Intelligence Committee Vice Chair, begins.
13: Good afternoon, everybody, and we're going to be joined by Lena Schumer in a moment. I literally thought I'd gotten to the point where the Trump administration couldn't surprise me anymore. But, over the last couple of weeks and as recently as last night, we have proven different. I'm glad the leader is here. Let me go ahead and lay out the background first about why we're here.
14: Mark, would you please lay out the background?
13: Thank you. Thank you, Senator. What we're witnessing today is an extraordinary display of dysfunction from a president who seems determined to turn America's national security into a political bargaining chip. At every turn, the president has interjected uncertainty into a process that should be focused on keeping the American people safe. Let me give you a simple fact. This is not a normal Democrats versus Republicans. Candidly, on this one, the Democrats and Republicans have been working in good faith to come to a compromise on a national security tool that's critical. And this is a controversial tool. I mean, they're friends and people I have huge respect for, Senator Wyden and others, who feel it needs even more reform. But one of the things that, to get to 60 votes, we had to work together. And I think we had come up, and it would have been, it'll be fully debated at some point, the reforms we put in place. But while we were proceeding ahead on this bipartisan path, the president decided to install as an acting DNI, which, by the way, is not even granted by the law. The law says if there is a vacancy, the number two becomes the acting. He has chosen an individual that does not meet even the basic tenets of the law. You've got to have national security background. Bill Pulte, to our knowledge, doesn't even have a security clearance. And the only thing he's shown is a willingness to take confidential information in terms of private mortgage information and weaponize it. And that should be a precursor to giving them the keys to the 18 intelligence agencies that is about to take place. And this is something that, again, Republicans and Democrats alike have expressed huge consternation. So it appeared that the president was going to back off last week. He indicated with a huge pushback from people inside his administration, this would be a disaster, that he put forward another name in Jay Clayton. I've known Mr. Clayton. I had serious questions for him this afternoon about election integrity and other items. But again, we tried to work in good faith. But at 4:00 in the morning, the president on Truth Social, national security by tweet, says that not only does he want to pull Clayton back, but he wants to take a voter disenfranchisement law that does not have the votes and make that a prerequisite to signing FISA extension. So the truth is, even as Congress has tried to work together, the White House continues to move the goalposts. This is not good for our national security. It makes Americans less safe. And what, at least in terms of this debate, this is not, again, Senate Democrats versus Senate Republicans. This is a careless White House, a president that is treating our national security with complete disdain and acting at a level of recklessness that puts Americans at risk. This may be an effort to try to distract from a deal that we still don't know about in terms of Iran, that clearly is not going to be meeting any of the administration's goals. But this is not a good day for American national security, and we will see where we lead from here. With that, I'd like to turn it over to the majority leader. Soon to be majority leader, the Democratic leader, Chuck Schumer.
15: Thank you. Sorry.
1: That was Senate Intelligence Vice Chair Mark Warner, now Senate Democratic leader, Chuck Schumer.
15: But I want to thank Chairman Warner and our Democratic colleagues,
13: Vice Chairman,
15: soon to be Chairman, Warner, and members of the Intelligence Committee, Senators Kelly and Wyden. Look, Trump's actions overnight make it clear he is undermining our national security. He doesn't give a damn about the American people's safety, plain and simple. And every action he takes undercuts our safety for his own ridiculous, sometimes even indiscernible, political motivation. Trump's actions overnight make it clear. The fact that Trump withdrew Jay Clayton should erase anyone's doubts. Trump wants FISA to stay expired. Why does he want FISA to stay expired? That's a question the American people are asking, because no one can understand the rationale for it. Trump threw another grenade into the negotiations, again, by tying FISA to the SAVE Act. He knows deliberately that that will make sure that FISA remains in lapse. And if he thinks that he is going to save his SAVE Act by attaching it to FISA, he's got something to come. We will never pass the SAVE Act. Never. It is so damaging to our democracy. And every time the Republicans are searching for a path forward, Trump slams the door shut. He pulled the rug out from under his Republicans who were trying to find that path forward. What shambles. What an embarrassment. Anyone have any doubts where Trump is at? Look at the chart here. This is Trump's hostage note. His quote, I will not approve FISA. You got any doubts out there? We are canceling the Senate hearing. Again, pulling the rug out from under even people like Cotton and, of course, Thune. And Bill Pulte will remain as the acting director of national intelligence, a man dangerous, dangerous to our national security. Trump doesn't give a damn about our national security or the safety of the American people. He's holding America's security a hostage. Trump, Americans, Democrats and Republicans are telling you national security is not a pawn. Stop playing with it. Stop using it for what you think is your political advantage. And then here's another thing he said. He said he wanted to add a slight bit of intrigue. There can be no intrigue when it comes to protecting our national security. What Trump is doing is just a clear and present danger to America. Congress has to conduct oversight to figure out what exactly Trump plans to ask Pulte to do and hold him accountable. Senate Republicans must work with Democrats to stop Trump and Pulte from meddling with our national security. We cannot and will not entrust the intelligence community to Trump's personal attack dog, Pulte, who has absolutely zero relevance experience. Now, Republicans must now choose. Either cave into Donald Trump's hyperpartisan demands or work with us to protect our national security. It's on them. It's on the Republicans. Senator Wyden.
16: Thank you, Leader Schumer. And my colleagues are making some important points. And let me make clear what my priority is. The reason that I feel so strongly about real and permanent intelligence reforms is because the person sitting in charge today, based on Donald Trump, may not be there tomorrow. And to protect the American people, we need real and permanent reforms. Donald Trump is reminding everybody that he'll swap his people around anytime he feels like it. He's also made it clear that he expects whoever is director of national intelligence to promote baseless election conspiracy theories.
1: Oregon Democrat Ron Wyden.
16: They don't. He's just going to fire him and appoint the next yes person. This means that the only way to protect Americans' rights is with black letter permanent intelligence reforms that put checks in place on whoever is in power. Trump's position on FISA surveillance changes practically every day, which leaves it up to members of Congress to get together and negotiate reforms. Unfortunately, Chairman Cotton hasn't been willing to do that. I, for example, proposed Section 702 for a longer period of time than was on offer, with a few measures to increase transparency. And Senator Warner and I always talk about these issues. We often find common ground, sometimes we don't. But Senator Cotton blocked our proposal and allowed Section 702 to expire. We wanted it to be in place. He let it expire. So I just close this up by saying it is now even clearer than before that the only path to 60 votes in the United States Senate on intelligence is real reform, actual black-letter law that addresses these issues and shows, as Ben Franklin said, that you can have liberty and security simultaneously.
12: This has been a portion of a Senate Democratic news conference from this past week. You heard from Senator Ron Wyden of Oregon, the Senate Minority Leader Chuck Schumer from New York, and Senator Mark Warner of Virginia Intelligence Committee Vice Chair. You can find the full news conference at our video library, cspan.org. Vice President J.D. Vance took part in peace talks in Switzerland with leaders from Iran, Pakistan, and Qatar on issues following the U.S.-Iran ceasefire, including commerce through the Strait of Hormuz, Israel's military operations against Iran proxy Hezbollah in Lebanon, and Iran's nuclear program. Before they started, Pakistani Prime Minister Shahbaz Sharif, Vice President Vance, and Qatari Prime Minister Sheikh Mohammed bin Abdulrahman Al Thani spoke to reporters.
17: Vice President J.D. Vance and my very dear brother, Prime Minister of Qatar and Field Marshal Said Asmani. Ladies and gentlemen, it's a great day, a day which is going to promote peace and prosperity, not only in the region where crisis really created humongous challenges, but this will have global peace. And I must, at this point in time, with the fullest sincerity at my domain, thank President Donald Trump for his visionary and very dynamic leadership, which has resulted in this meeting here today in beautiful city of Birkenstock. And I think here we are going to have wonderful discussions, which will lead to hopefully very productive results in times to come. I'd like to thank Vice President J.D. Vance for his very able leadership, leading United States team, and my very dear brother, Prime Minister of Qatar. He's like a very real and dear brother. And of course, Field Marshal Sayyid Asif Munir, his outstanding role, very consistent, and he showed huge amount of perseverance and patience. And I think together, all these efforts have culminated here in this wonderful Schönesbergen, and it's really very wonderful to be here, and hopefully when we go back to our homes, we'll have some wonderful paper in our hand, which will promote peace, progress, and prosperity around the globe. Thank you very much.
18: Thank you.
17: Vice President, would like to say a few words?
18: Thank you, Prime Minister.
17: Wonderful.
18: Well, I'll say just a few words here. And first of all, I have some notes of appreciation. First of all, I want to thank the President of the United States, who sends his best to all the great leaders assembled here, because he's empowered us to find a diplomatic resolution to a host of issues that matter to the American people, but I think the world. The opening of the Strait of Hormuz, the ending of the Iranian nuclear program, All of these things have already been accomplished. The question before us now is how much more can we accomplish together? Can we turn over a new leaf? Can we change relations in the Middle East permanently? Or do we go back to doing things the old way, which is not our preference, but is certainly very much something that can happen? I have a few other notes of appreciation. First of all, the Prime Minister of Pakistan, a dear friend of the President's, a dear friend of mine, a guy who has been with his leadership and is very careful and skilled negotiation has got us to this point. To his field marshal in Pakistan, Asim Munir, I will say that since Field Marshal Munir welcomed us with the Prime Minister in Islamabad, I have joked that I have two very, very important people in my life, an Indian and a Pakistani. The Indian is my wife, and the Pakistani is Field Marshal Munir. And I've probably talked to Field Marshal Munir more than I've talked to anybody else over the last 3 months. Would not be here without his statesmanship. He is, of course, a great military leader, but I think he's shown himself to be a great diplomat. And, of course, who's an amazing friend of the United States of America, but has been also an important part of getting us to this point. I think it's important for the American people, but people all over the world to appreciate that what's brought us to this moment is the President's leadership and the President's willingness to see a Middle East that is much different 10 years from now than it was 10 years ago. And what we're trying to accomplish here is something very simple. Through diplomacy, through working together to transform the Middle East, where Iran and the Gulf have been at war with each other, or at least have had very unfriendly relations, where Iran has been a driver of regional instability, now we see a future where everybody can work together to promote peace and prosperity for everyone. What we have already seen back home in the United States is lower gas prices. We've seen the free flow of oil and gas. We've seen peace. And now we're trying to build on that to see if we can build something even better and more sustainable for the future. This is a historic meeting. Never before, outside of Islamabad and here, so outside the last few months, never before has the Iranian and American leadership met at such a high level. What the President has asked us to do is turn over a new leaf, to transform our relationship with the people of Iran, and to extend an outstretched hand that says to the people of Iran that if your leadership is willing to give up being a driver of regional instability, if they are willing to give up nuclear weapons ambitions for the long term, then the United States is willing to fundamentally transform our relationship with that country. That is certainly our goal. We've already made great progress over just the last few hours, and I expect that we'll make additional progress in the hours to come. Thank you all. Let's Sheikh Mohammed speak, please.
19: First of all, I would like to welcome you here, Mr. Vice President, Mr. Prime Minister, your leadership and Field Marshal leadership actually initiating that process. That's what brought us here today. I think that every one of you has highlighted how important is this meeting, how historic is that event, and how significant is that agreement, not only on the security of the region, but also for the security of the world and for the global economy. What we have done and what we have achieved, we wouldn't achieve it without the dedication and the hard work that was done by you, Mr. Vice President, and Mr. Steve Witkoff and Jared Kushner, Prime Minister and Field Marshal, and also on the Iranian side, Dr. Ghalibaf and Dr. Araghchi. I would like to thank all of you for your leadership and determination that put us in this room, and this is not really the main celebration, our celebration when we reach the ultimate agreement. Hopefully this is just the beginning. And I wish everyone all the best. Qatar will stay dedicated to this partnership to support these mediations until the end, until we reach a solution. We will always be a partner in bringing more peace, prosperity, and hopefully better future for our region. Thank you very much.
18: Thanks, Sheikh. So, guys, we'll take just a couple of questions, and then we're going to have to kick out the media and get started with the hard work. Go ahead.
20: Regards to Israel's military operations in
18: Well, first of all, we've seen great progress over the last just couple of days in ensuring that the ceasefire holds in Lebanon. These things are always a little bit messy. If you go back to how much was happening 3 months ago and compare it to 3 weeks ago, great progress has been made. If you go back to 3 weeks ago to 3 days ago, additional progress has been made. The president has committed us to see a full regional ceasefire. We found great partners in working with the Qataris, the Pakistanis, our friends in Israel. We're all working towards regional peace. There, of course, are going to be sometimes disagreements about precisely how to get there, but I actually feel great about where we are in Lebanon. There's still some additional wood to chop, but we're going to keep on working at it. I know you had a question over here.
20: Alignment. Israel has something like genocide in Lebanon. The main issue is stopping this.
18: Well, ma'am, I think that the President of the United States and the United States of America have done more to stop the conflict in Lebanon than any government anywhere in the world over the last few months, and we're going to keep on working towards it. As I think a lot of you appreciate, peace is never easy. Peace always requires a little bit of work. It always requires a little bit of give and take. But the President of the United States is committed not just to peace between the United States and Iran. The President is committed to a regional peace, which is why we're here working so hard to settle our issues. The one last comment I want to make is what today really represents is the beginning of a technical negotiation that's not going to solve every disagreement, but is going to allow us to sit together as teams for the first time really in history to figure out what matters most to the respective parties, to settle those issues, to solve those issues, and get to a better tomorrow. The reason why the political leadership of the respective countries is here is because we wanted to, first of all, set up the structure for these technical negotiations, and second of all, make sure that our teams have our full support and know they can always call on us to break through any barriers. We got a lot of work to do. We're excited to do it. Thank you all for being here.
12: Vice President J.D. Vance in Switzerland before the start of four-way peace talks among leaders from Iran, Pakistan, and Qatar. You also heard from the Qatari Prime Minister, Sheikh Mohammed bin Abdul Rahman Al Thani, and the Pakistani Prime Minister, Shahbaz Sharif.
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22: This Sunday, the price of peace. President Trump strikes a deal with Iran to quickly end the war.
23: Then it's a memorandum of understanding. If it doesn't get done in 60 days, that's all right. We go back to bombing.
22: But as Iran stands to gain access to billions in economic relief, did the president give away too much?
24: Iran's left stronger.
25: I think sending billions of dollars to Iran is a mistake.
23: If it works out, I'm going to take the credit. If it doesn't work out, I'm blaming J.D. You better be careful, J.D.
22: I'll talk to Democratic Senator Cory Booker of New Jersey and former Trump Defense Secretary Mark Esper. Plus, Chicago Hope. President Obama opens his presidential center as former presidents come together in a divided America.
26: I hope this center will serve as an affirmation of just how special, how precious, our democracy truly is.
22: Joining me for insight and analysis are Susan Glasser, staff writer for The New Yorker, Nia Malika Henderson, political columnist for Bloomberg Opinion, former Homeland Security Secretary Jay Johnson, and Republican strategist Sarah Fagan. Welcome to Sunday. It's Meet the Press.
27: From NBC News in Washington, the longest-running show in television history, this is Meet the Press with Kristen Welker.
22: Good Sunday morning. I'm Garrett Hake in for Kristen Welker as she recovers from a medical procedure. She's doing well and plans to be back soon. This morning, a fragile peace appears to be holding between the U.S. and Iran just days after President Trump signed a memorandum of understanding to end the conflict, reopen the Strait of Hormuz, and remove the U.S. blockade of Iran.
28: Did you sign the MOU?
29: It's signed.
28: Yeah.
29: It's signed. It's signed.
22: There are conflicting reports about whether the strait is open or closed after Iran accused Israel of breaking the ceasefire agreement by continuing its strikes against southern Lebanon. Overnight, Vice President J.D. Vance arrived in Switzerland to continue talks with Iran. For his part, President Trump says the lesson he's learned from this war, there are no limits to his power.
30: What have you learned about not just the exercise of power, but the limits on your power as a result of the conflict?
31: There are no limits.
30: No limits.
31: No, not. I haven't learned that lesson yet. I know there are, but, you know, there are no limits. We defeated them totally militarily.
22: And joining me now is Democratic Senator Cory Booker of New Jersey. Senator Booker, welcome back to Meet the Press.
32: It's good to see you here on national TV and not the halls of the Senate.
18: I think we can agree on that. Let's start with Iran. You voted 8 times to end this war. The Memorandum of Understanding ends the war. Do you support it?
0: Yeah, I'm proud to be leading the effort to stop Donald Trump from leading our country into further and further disaster. But the way he is trying to bring us out of this war not only speaks to the failures of the war in total, but it also speaks in a bipartisan way to how bad of a leader he is. When you have Democrats and Republicans, conservatives and progressives all coming out talking about capitulation, surrender, catastrophe, you know how bad this deal is. Iran gets all of the benefits, literally billions and billions of dollars, and America continues to hurt and see the losses from the $100 billion we spent in the war to every American citizen seeing their costs skyrocket. Mm-hmm. This has been a cataclysmic failure of his making.
18: But if you support the deal, but you also think it's a capitulation, I guess I'm confused. What's the alternative?
0: No. Let's be clear. I do not support this deal that he made, which was an abject surrender. This is a guy who said he's a great negotiator. But right now, Iran has billions and billions of dollars of benefits. It's almost as if American dollars, American resources are now going to be used to help rebuild Iran while we are continuing to carry the bill for it.
18: So what is the alternative then to ending the war?
0: Well, the alternative is not having a president that led us into this war, that surrendered all of our leverage, that is giving Iran everything they want and achieving none of the specific goals that he said he wanted. We have a disaster for a commander-in-chief who's leaving us with less and less good choices. What the world needs now is leadership. But from our Middle East allies to our NATO allies, I'm hearing over and over again, your president is a danger to the world. And obviously, we at home are paying the cost of that.
18: There has been some Democratic reaction to the president's decision that was a little bit more positive. Democratic strategist James Carville said this week. Listen.
2: We started a war and we surrendered. Let's be very clear about that. And let's give Trump credit where credit's due. He did what Lyndon Johnson did not do in Vietnam. Just get out. I think the best thing Biden ever did was just leave Afghanistan.
18: Well,
2: I'll give Trump credit. He saw this thing was going the wrong way and he just quit and got out. And sometimes you got to do that.
18: So there's a lot to chew on there, but does President Trump deserve any credit for trying to end this war now rather than escalate it further?
0: That's like giving somebody credit for literally an arsonist starting a fire and getting credit for running out of the burning building. This president has led this nation into a disaster. We have surrendered our power. We have capitulated to the enemy, and they now are mocking us. Look at everything that's coming out of that country from their internal dialogue all the way to what they're saying publicly. They know that they've won this, and they know Donald Trump is perhaps on the world stage right now the biggest loser with egg on his face. We need to curtail this chaotic, corrupt, and cruel president. We need to have checks and balances on his power. I'm really sorry that congressional Republicans from the start of this war has allowed him to do everything he wanted to do, and now they're crying foul because they don't like the results. Shame on Congress. It's time we get a Congress that will stand up to this president.
18: We've certainly heard a lot more pushback from your Senate Republican colleagues to this deal than I think we're used to hearing to actions the president takes. Do you think this could be a turning point in his relationship with his own party?
0: God, I hope so. Again, this is not left or right for me. It's about stopping a president who has taken health care away from millions of Americans, who's jacked up our prices, who's caused considerable pain, letting billionaires continue to be bigger in polluting and bigger in getting all of the tax breaks while we as Americans as a whole are paying more and more and more. We need an America that stands up to this president, and I don't care if it's a Republican or a Democrat. Congress needs to start being strong. Now, I don't expect that from the kind of leaders in the Republican Party in Congress. That's why this midterm election is so vital. This midterm election is not about left or right. It's about right or wrong. It's about stopping a president that's out of control and hurting Americans.
18: I want to talk about the midterms more in a second, but I have one more question for you about this peace deal. NBC News is reporting that U.S. intelligence officials are warning that Israel could take steps to undermine the emerging Iran agreement. Israel was a U.S. partner in the conflict. Do you see them as a reliable partner in the peace negotiations?
0: Look, between Israel and America, we have two criminal presidents. Ours, who's been indicted convicted over 30 times for criminal convictions, and theirs, who's embroiled in his own corruption, his own trials. These are two failed world leaders. And yes, we should be very worried about both of these leaders continuing to upend any kind of viable pathway to peace in the Middle East. These are both failed leaders that I cannot wait until they're off the world stage.
18: All right, let's talk a little bit about the Democratic Party. I know you and most Democrats would prefer to move on entirely from the 2024 election, but former Secretary of State Hillary Clinton has reopened the debate about what went wrong, weighing in on former President Joe Biden's decision to run for reelection. Listen.
3: He made a terrible mistake. He made a terrible mistake for himself, his legacy, and for the country. I believe if he had kept to that plan and said in, say, the late summer of 23 that he wasn't going to run, that he was going to pass, you know, the torch to the next generation, we would have had a real contest. And very sadly, I believe whoever emerged from that contest, whether it was the vice president or a governor or a senator or anybody else, would have beaten

0: The NBC Meet the Press roundtable includes Susan Glasser, staff writer with The New Yorker, Nia Malika Henderson, political columnist with Bloomberg Opinion, Jay Johnson, former Homeland Security Secretary, and Sarah Fagan, Republican strategist. This week from ABC News is coming up on C-SPAN Radio, but right now here's a portion of Sunday morning's Washington Journal.
1: Joining us at our table again, Jim Antle of the Washington Examiner magazine. He serves as their executive editor here to talk about many topics, but we'll start with Iran. In recent days, you posted a piece, and I'll just read the headline, "For Vance, Iran deal presents opportunity and risk." Let's talk about those.
2: Well, the opportunity that he has that, say, for example, Hubert Humphrey didn't have when he was vice president during an unpopular war is he may get to play a major role in ending that war. The risk, of course, is that a lot of the Republican Party still would like to see the war go on or would like to see further concessions extracted from Iran if there is going to be a diplomatic resolution of the war. And it may divide the party's base, if not the electorate as a whole. And, of course, the additional risk is it's international affairs and international events, which are not fully under the Trump administration's control. So the outcomes here, even if a fairly good deal can be reached, are not entirely within the control of actors here at home. So, you know, you could have terrorist attacks in Israel. You could see Iran behave in ways that are not really aligned with what is set out in the deal. You can have a number of different things happen. But for Vance, it's an opportunity for Republicans to reset before the midterm elections when high energy prices and a foreign war are not really what voters expected when they elected the Trump-Vance ticket, and certainly not what a lot of the swing voters who swung towards Trump in 2024 seemed to want. Secondly, for Vance, who had been a skeptic within the administration of undergoing this war, of starting it in the first place, now gets a chance to show that at a minimum, he's been a consistent voice for trying to get a resolution here, a diplomatic solution that may help him in 2028. Of course, it will also make him a lightning rod to some of the party ahead of 2028.
1: The vice president now in Switzerland to be part of this for the next couple of days at least. What's his contribution, do you think? Is it symbolic? Is it more than that? How would you characterize that?
2: Well, it's an interesting sort of juxtaposition here. I mean, everybody always likes to make the connection between Vance and Secretary of State Marco Rubio. The two of them are often set as possible 2028 opponents. Rubio has downplayed any interest in actually doing that and said he supports Vance. One never knows what will actually happen, though, once, you know, we get closer to the primaries. But, you know, Rubio is the chief diplomat of the country as Secretary of State. And when the war started, he was much more out front in supporting the administration's position. Vance was seen as more restrained when he did speak and speaking much less or speaking on other topics. Now, as we're looking at a deal, Rubio has been much more quiet. You still see him. He was with the president at the G7. But he has not been the public face of this deal, and Vance has. So I think politically that's significant. Vance has clearly been given a certain amount of room here with the president's, with his son-in-law, Jared Kushner, with Steve Witkoff, who's really involved in a lot of the real estate type deal making that Trump wants to do in the Middle East and elsewhere in the world. So I think the combination of these people being involved in it, as opposed to some of the more hawkish voices in the administration, I think does have both symbolism and substance behind it.
1: You wrote another piece for the American Conservative saying that, and this was the headline when it was published, "Trump ended the war, now the political battle begins." And how much of that battle involves those in his own party and supporters of the president overall?
2: Yeah, I think it's a huge battle. I mean, I think when you looked at the initial polling behind the war, Trump retained a lot of support among self-described Republicans and self-described members of MAGA, but you did see a falling off of non-college educated white voters. You did see a falling off among younger voters who had voted for Trump in 2024. So some of these growth area voters were not as supportive of the war. And then, of course, the independents and Democrats were very heavily opposed to the war. So now you're going to have a situation where either the polling will continue to reflect confidence in Trump among Republicans, so maybe they will continue to support what he wants to do here because it's Trump who wants to do it and they trust Trump. But if it really did reflect underlying support for that particular policy, certainly there'll be a battle within the party. Even if there is support among the voters, depending on how the voters, Republican voters, break down, there clearly is a divide among media voices that are aligned with the Republican Party and that have at various points aligned with Trump. And so a risk for Trump is he alienated one group of his media supporters who were intervention skeptics when he started the war. Now he's alienating people who are supportive of him beginning the war because he's ending the war. Does he become a man without a country, or do all of those non-interventionists come home and it just is the same fight we were starting to have at the beginning of the war all over again?
1: We'll show you those events in Switzerland when they take place, but we'll talk with Jim Antle. And if you want to ask him questions, 202-748-8001 for Republicans. It's 748-8000 for Democrats. Independents, 202-748-8002. And you can text us at 202-748-8003. You wrote in that piece I just referenced. Now the question is, who the president can count on to sell the deal.
2: That's right, because at a minimum, there's a lot of skepticism of it among Republicans on Capitol Hill. Now, a lot of the Republicans on Capitol Hill were not really fond of some of Trump's innovations in foreign policy in the first place. They were actually happier that he was taking a pretty hard line against Iran, and he took a fairly hard line against Iran in his first term as well, but he stopped short of the type of broad-based military action that he's undertaken here. You know, there was the Soleimani strike. There was the withdrawal from Obama's Iran nuclear deal. There were sanctions that were designed to impose maximum pressure on the Iranian regime. But he stopped short of anything that could be remotely likened to the Iraq War. And, you know, Republicans on Capitol Hill were happy with the military strikes, both the strikes that the president did last year on Iranian nuclear sites. They were largely happy with what he was doing to potentially upend the regime in Iran this year. And so they need a little bit more convincing that the deal that appears to be in play here, although we're really still in the very early phases of it, is all that different from former President Barack Obama's nuclear deal, from which Trump extracted the country during his first term.
1: Who are the legislators to watch then in selling, or who the president might tap to sell this deal?
2: Well, I mean, obviously, if he can get Senator Lindsey Graham on board, Graham has been a Trump loyalist, but he's very, very hawkish. I think that would be an extremely heavy lift. But certainly, if he could do that, it would go a long way toward reassuring other Republican lawmakers.
1: And we saw Lindsey Graham talk to Steve Witkoff because he had criticism going in, and then talking, and then he posted, well, you know, maybe I've come around a little bit on this. So.
2: Yes, absolutely. Now, how much of that is Graham trying to position himself within Trump's orbit versus he's actually coming around on it, I think remains to be seen. But certainly if Graham can be won over, then I think a lot of Republican lawmakers could be won over. I would also say, even though it might not persuade many people who would be skeptical of an Iran deal, some people who might have fallen away from Trump a little bit, more libertarian-leaning Republicans, if Rand Paul is supportive of the president on this, as I suspect he will be, that will certainly help some of the people who are angry at President Trump over his involvement in the primary against Thomas Massey, could have a marginal impact. And then I think there are a lot of Republicans who are not quite as outspoken usually on foreign policy, who might be in play here. You know, I think it'll be tough to get sort of the Roger Wickers of the world, you know, people, Mitch McConnell, people chairing important committees and subcommittees with national defense. Those tend to still be very hawkish Republicans. But some of the newer, younger populist Republicans, the Josh Hawleys, those are people who I think could be supportive of the president. So, Ken, sort of your more generic Republicans, like a Katie Britt from Alabama or somebody like that, Tommy Tuberville, where do they ultimately come down? Do they stick with the president, or are they going to remain skeptical that you can arrive at any kind of a good deal with this Islamic Republic regime.
1: The U.S., Pakistan, Qatar, and Iran in Switzerland, and being told that we're just minutes away, at least, of last reporting to the events that will take place at Lake Lucerne, the summit there. Again, we've been showing you shots of that location, and when those events happen, we will take you to them. But let's try to get in a call or two. Siobhan in Florida, Democrats line. You're on with our guest, Jim Antle. Go ahead and dive right in.
3: Okay. Thank you, Pedro. I do believe that we're not going to be having a deal with Iran anytime soon. I was watching the deals that are being made. The people who are involved are not the right people to be there to make a deal. And as far as calling it a war and calling all these other military actions war is upsetting to me, because during a time of war, there are limits on your being able to profit from that war. So all these police actions are not wars.
1: Okay, that's Siobhan there in Florida. Again, people are starting to gather. She's referenced many people this morning about the Steve Witkoff, the Jared Kushner's right at the one at the forefront of this, but why not the Secretary of State? You kind of teased that, but is that going to be a linchpin or at least a weak point moving forward?
2: Well, you know, it raises questions about the qualifications of the team, obviously, although Kushner and Witkoff have been heavily involved in a lot of other diplomatic initiatives of the president. Certainly, Kushner had some success with the Abraham Accords in the first term. But it raises questions about that. It also raises questions about the foreign policy split within Trump's own administration. So is Rubio not very heavily involved because he doesn't really agree that this is a viable path forward with Iran, with this current government at this time? And has he therefore been sidelined? Is it his preference to be sidelined on this because he's not fully aligned? You know, Vance, I think a lot of people felt that he wasn't supportive of the war, but he in public never broke with the president, as one would expect of a vice president in the modern political era, you know, unless they're going to pull a Joe Kent and resign and protest or something like that. But in general, you know, he took the party line, but did so in a way that communicated that maybe there was a little daylight. President himself acknowledged that there might be a little bit of daylight, but he was okay with it. That might be the case here with Rubio.
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5: Vice President Vance is meeting with the Iranians in Switzerland, but is the peace deal in jeopardy? This week starts right now. Shaky agreement.
6: Just as long as they're behaving, I really don't care that much.
5: The vice president touches down in Switzerland to meet face to face with the Iranians.
7: I think we're hopefully making progress on the nuclear issue.
5: This after Iran said it has closed the Strait of Hormuz, blaming attacks by Israel into Lebanon. The U.S. says the strait is open. So which is it? We'll ask Energy Secretary Chris Wright. Bipartisan backlash.
8: Giving billions of dollars to theocratic lunatics who want to murder us is an exceptionally bad idea.
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5: Jaw-dropping, horrific surrender. That's what Obama's national security advisor, Susan Rice, is calling the deal. She joins us live, a This Week exclusive.
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5: The roundtable on calls for a Democratic Party shakeup. Revolutionary beer.
11: So we're here on Fifth Avenue in New York to give you a look at a piece of American history more than 250 years old.
5: Brewers in Brooklyn have dusted off George Washington's beer recipe. 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
14: From ABC News, it's This Week. Here now, Jonathan Carl.
5: Good morning. Welcome to This Week. As we come on the air this morning, Vice President J.D. Vance is meeting with the Iranians in Switzerland. But even as that meeting gets underway, there are real questions about whether the president's 60-day peace deal is already in jeopardy. Iran's state-controlled media said late yesterday that the Strait of Hormuz is closed. They said that was in retaliation for Israel's attacks over the weekend on Lebanon, which Israel says were in response to attacks from Hezbollah, which, of course, is supported by Iran. The Israel-Hezbollah ceasefire, which is a requirement of this Iran deal, appears to have been broken and then reinstated twice over the past 48 hours. As for the deal itself, President Trump is declaring the 60-day Memorandum of Understanding a triumph, suggesting that if he didn't end the war, the world could have faced a global depression. He has slammed Democrats for attacking his deal, but some of the harshest criticism has come from Republicans. Republican Senator Bill Cassidy called it the worst foreign policy blunder in decades. Senator Ted Cruz said, giving billions of dollars to theocratic lunatics who want to murder us is not a good idea. And the chairman, Republican chairman of the Senate Armed Services Committee, said that the deal, quote, negotiates away the victories of Operation Epic Fury in ways that are completely out of step with the president's goals. And then there's the New York Post, owned by Rupert Murdoch, which called the deal worse than Obama's. All right, we will hear in a moment from Susan Rice, who helped craft President Obama's nuclear deal, and from Trump Energy Secretary Chris Wright. But we begin with ABC's Tom Sufi Burridge in Switzerland, where the Iran-U.S. negotiations are just now underway, and ABC's Britt Klenet in Israel, where the incredibly tenuous ceasefire could derail the whole process. So, Tom, let's start with you. We saw Vice President Vance arrive. The Iranians arrive. What's going on right now?
13: Yeah, John, I think we had some pretty bold and big language from the vice president as he kicked off those talks at a luxury resort just around the corner from here, calling it a historic day, asking whether Iran and the U.S. can turn a new leaf, transform their relationship, change things in the Middle East. But I think there was also recognition, John, from the vice president about the more pressing issues at hand, namely reopening the Strait of Hormuz and also securing a ceasefire in Lebanon. Take a listen to part of what the vice president said just moments ago.
15: The opening of the Strait of Hormuz, the ending of the Iranian nuclear program, all of these things have already been accomplished. The question before us now is how much more can we accomplish together? Can we turn over a new leaf? Can we change relations in the Middle East permanently?
13: And John, of course, looming over everything right now is the fact that Iran Saturday announced that once again it was shutting the Strait of Hormuz. So even before these much more complicated negotiations begin on the future of Iran's nuclear program, that memorandum of understanding signed by President Trump less than 4 days ago appears to be at risk of falling apart. John?
5: All right, Tom, thank you. Let's get to you, Britt, because it looks like that ceasefire between Israel and Hezbollah is tenuous at best. What is going on right now?
16: Yeah, John, you could argue this ceasefire in southern Lebanon never actually really began. The fighting is ongoing between Israel and Iran-backed Hezbollah. At least 28 people killed since the ceasefire was announced on Friday. Israel saying it targeted Hezbollah positions in response to incoming fire, while Hezbollah accuses Israel of striking first. Both sides clearly showing a little restraint, threatening to unravel these talks. The U.S. accused of not fulfilling its commitment in the memorandum to pressure Israel to stop its attacks in Lebanon. All eyes on President Trump to see if he can push Israel to comply. The focus on Lebanon as a pressure test where this whole deal could collapse, John.
5: Sure doesn't look like a ceasefire, right, Britt? Tom, thank you very much. I am joined now by senior fellow at the Carnegie Endowment for International Peace, Karim Sajapour, and New York Times White House and National Security Correspondent, David Sanger. All right, Dan, let me start with you. First of all, it was extraordinary to see Vance there with the Iranians, no handshake that we saw yet. But is this deal already falling apart?
17: Well, first on the handshake, I don't think either one of them really wanted to see that. Vice President Vance wouldn't want that photograph repeated if he runs for president, as seems likely, and the Iranians have some significant elements to that. Second, the premise of the agreement, which is that you're going to reopen the strait in return for a broad ceasefire, including Lebanon, that's showing to be increasingly tenuous. And we could be in a situation, we don't know yet, where access to the strait just gets turned on and off by the Iranians or or pushed up and down in its level depending on what's happening in Lebanon and elsewhere. But then the vice president said something in that clip that really did kind of astonish me. He said that the ending of the Iranian nuclear program, all of this has been accomplished. Well, actually, none of this has been accomplished. There's 14 paragraphs of a deal. It has one paragraph on the nuclear program. It deals with one of the four big nuclear issues. Further enrichment isn't discussed. Closing nuclear facilities isn't discussed. Inspection isn't discussed.
18: The one thing that's in there is saying that Iran will not obtain or develop a nuclear weapon, which, of course, was in the Obama deal in the first paragraph.
17: And in 1970 when they signed the Nuclear Nonproliferation Treaty.
18: Kareem, you are out just now with a very interesting piece in The Atlantic. I want to read a quote from that. Embedded in this document, this memorandum of understanding, is a new gamble that if Iran's revolutionaries can't be dislodged by force, they might instead be bribed to abandon their identity. What did you mean by that?
19: So Trump's first big gamble was the hope that you can bomb Iran into submission. That didn't work. The second big gamble now is, can you bribe Iran's revolutionaries to essentially give up their longtime ideology of death to America and death to Israel in exchange for economic concessions, in exchange for economic integration and prosperity? And the reality is that this is a regime which actually fears global economic integration. It believes it stays in power because of its revolutionary ideology, which is the glue that keeps the security forces together. So that is a big bet. Now, Vice President Vance has said behind the scenes, there actually are signs that Iran's revolutionary guards are rethinking the revolutionary ideology, but we don't see any public evidence of that.
18: I mean, Trump has said more than that. President Trump has said that this new regime, which he says is new because the supreme leader was killed and his son is now in charge and some of the other leadership has been killed. But is there any evidence that this new regime has moderated?

0: let me, the other question is what happens if it falls apart? You just said if it falls apart, we'll still see declining prices. But I want to play you something that President Trump said at the G7. He seems to have President Herbert Hoover on his mind. Take a listen.
1: The one president I did not want to be was the late, great Herbert Hoover. Rather than possibly going into a depression, rather than having your favorite president be Herbert Hoover, I was always the one I didn't want to be.
0: I mean, what he's saying there, and he has said a few different times, is that if we go back to a state of war with Iran, we face the risk of global depression. Is that not true?
2: Look, the president, the president has been advised all along, despite the media proclamations, that there was enormous risk to energy flows to engage the Iranians on their nuclear program in a military fashion. But he simply was unwilling to leave to his successor in nuclear-armed Iran. There's just no greater risk to energy prices, to the economy of the world, than a nuclear-armed Iran. He knew he was going to drive up energy prices in the short run. He had the courage to take the action anyway, to destroy their Air Force, their Navy, most of their nuclear program, and a lot of their military-industrial complex, I think to massive benefit to future generations. But he knew that was a risk to energy prices. We've paid the price with higher energy prices in the midterm. And then we have worked with our military focused on restoring flow with or without the Iranians to reduce their leverage and get to a good answer. But he knows the risk he's playing with. He took those chances and the Americans win by it.
0: And he seemed to be saying he didn't want to, he couldn't go further because the risks would have been even greater. But let me move to another thing. When he first engaged in this, when he first launched this war, he said that one of the key objectives, and this was repeated by Marco Rubio several times as well, was to obliterate Iran's missile program. Take a listen.
3: We are going to destroy their missiles and raise their missile industry to the ground. It will be totally, again, obliterated.
0: He's saying this.
4: If other countries have them, it's a little bit unfair for them not to have some. A ballistic missile is not the same thing as what we're talking about, when we talk nuclear. But if Saudi Arabia and Qatar and they all have some, I would say in relative proportion, I think it's okay.
0: So how did we go from saying that the objective of the war was to destroy their missile program to saying that they've got a right to have missiles? Why the change?
2: Well, look, I think it's a matter of degrees. We've probably degraded their ability to make missiles by 90%. That is a massive, I think you could call that an obliteration of their missile-making industry. But the president recognizes if they become a normal nation and they become a citizen of the Gulf community, for them to have a modest amount of missiles, as he said, proportional to their neighbors, that's not an unreasonable end to aim for. But in the meantime, they have been just massively more armed than all their neighbors. They've spent all of their money and their earnings from their energy industry to arm themselves to the teeth. That has been degraded massively. But need it go to zero? No, it probably doesn't need to go to zero, is what the president's saying.
0: But let me ask you, what critics of this deal say that this is a windfall for the Iranians? I mean, they get to sell their oil now in the open markets using the banking system in a way they haven't been able to do for years. They're going to get frozen assets unfrozen, and they have the possibility of something much, much more if the nuclear agreement comes forward. What do you say this is really a gift to the Iranians, and they really haven't given up much of anything?
2: Oh, the Iranians have been selling oil most of the last 47 years. The first Trump administration crimped that down to only 500,000 barrels a day. They exported over 1.5 million barrels a day during the entire Biden administration, which is what they're going to rebound to today. That's all they're getting, is the ability to yet sell their oil again. We proved to them for 2 months we could cease them from selling a drop of oil. And that's important leverage. Now that's going to return back to where it was, but they're not going to get any of the other funds released, their own frozen funds released, unless there's progress, meaningful and provable progress in the nuclear talks. And the large numbers that are thrown around, That's simply the carrot President Trump talks about. If they become a normal nation again, will their neighbors invest to build infrastructure and welcome them to the community? Of course they will. But that's only if they return to a normal nation. They're a long way from that today, but you got to put that carrot out there. That's the aspiration.
0: All right, Secretary Wright, thank you very much.
2: Thanks, John.
0: Appreciate it. And I'm joined now by former Obama National Security Advisor and Ambassador to the United Nations, Susan Rice. Ambassador Rice, thank you for being here.
5: Good to be with you. Happy Father's Day, John.
0: Thank you.
5: And to all the dads out there today.
0: Thank you very much. You called this memorandum of understanding a jaw-dropping, horrific surrender.
5: With reparations.
0: So why is it so egregious?
5: It's egregious, John, because so many concessions were granted up front in this flimsy two-page memorandum of understanding that wouldn't normally and shouldn't have been granted until after there was not only a fully comprehensive deal to at least deal with their nuclear program, but also that those provisions that were negotiated had been agreed. So let me just explain to you some of the things that were conceded up front. As the Secretary just acknowledged, Iran, as of the signing of the agreement, so on Thursday, is now able to sell all of its oil and all of its oil products on the market unimpeded and use that money to rebuild itself.
0: And use the banking system.
5: And use the banking system. Under the Obama nuclear deal, they couldn't have relief from oil sanctions until the deal was fully implemented, not just preliminarily agreed. Secondly, they get access to tens of billions of dollars of frozen assets in the very near term, within the next 60 days, contingent only upon the memorandum of understanding, this flimsy two-page document, being implemented. That means essentially once they've opened the strait, they get all the access to their frozen assets without any constraint on how they spend it. In the Obama-era deal, they could only spend those frozen assets on humanitarian things, food and medicine. Now they can use it to fund their terrorist proxies. Iran, thirdly, will now be able, after 60 days, to charge fees for the transit of ships through the Strait of Hormuz, something they could never have done before. They get $300 billion from the United States and our Gulf partners.
0: Now the administration says
5: once the deal is
0: says
5: done,
0: none of that's going to come from
5: the
0: United States.
5: That's not what the agreement says. It says the United States with our Gulf partners will ensure that they get that money when there's a final deal. And then two other things.
0: Yeah.
5: When the deal is done, they say all sanctions against Iran, bilateral and multilateral, will be lifted. Under the Obama deal, after they had fully implemented everything, it was only the nuclear-related sanctions that were lifted. And finally, one last point. The other crazy thing about this memorandum of understanding that sets us back enormously is that we commit to withdraw U.S. military forces from the vicinity of Iran. That means our base is in the Gulf. Are we walking away from the Middle East as a result of this deal?
0: The administration would say no, and they would say that those frozen assets, although I know exactly what it says, the memorandum of understanding, they say there has to be progress on the nuclear talks first. But let me ask you.
5: But that's not what the document says, John.
0: I understand. Most of our allies in the region seem to welcome this because it meant an end to the war. Isn't a weak peace agreement better than a resumption of a war, which I know you opposed from the start?
5: I opposed this war because it was a stupid war, and it was obvious that when you wage a stupid war, that every prior president had the wisdom to avoid, that you were going to end up with either bad outcomes or worse outcomes.
0: So this ends what you saw as a stupid war.
5: It ends a stupid war. You get bad outcomes or worse outcomes. This is a very bad outcome. I obviously think we shouldn't have been in this war in the first place because it was obvious for decades that the only way to resolve this problem is through diplomacy. And now we're back to diplomacy with a far weaker hand. Yes, their military has been degraded, but Iran has now figured out they can use the Strait of Hormuz to hold us and the global economy hostage anytime they want. And they've been playing that game over the last 48 hours.
0: But just to make that fine, because Ro Khanna, Democrat Ro Khanna, said that he supports this agreement, even though he says it's a shadow of the one you helped negotiate with for President Obama, or helped put together for President Obama. But he says he supports this because it ends the war, and that's the important thing.
5: We shouldn't be in this situation, John. This was an extraordinary strategic blunder. We are in this situation. And we have suffered enormously. The American people have suffered. We've lost 13 servicemen and women. We have paid over $50 billion of taxpayer money for a war we never should have waged. The American consumer is paying more than $50 billion in increased costs. Our standing in the world is weakened. And we've shown that when the United States, the greatest military on the face of the planet, and the Israeli army, the Israeli military throw the kitchen sink at Iran, they can be left still standing, which weakens us globally.
0: Let me ask you, one of the tragic things in all of this is the Iranian people, the Iranian
5: Absolutely.
0: Opposition, which rose up while you were in the Obama administration and rose up again now and have just been brought down and see no hope. Do you think we'll ever actually see reform and regime change or political reform
5: We're certainly further away from that now than we have been for a long time. First of all, the suffering of the Iranian people has been horrific in the context of this unnecessary conflict. And now we have a supreme leader who's 30 years younger than his father, radical, in power indefinitely, and we've walked away. President Trump said help is on the way to the Iranian people when they needed it most. And now we say, we don't care.
0: So before you go, I want to ask you about the way President Trump and Vice President Vance have been talking about Israel and the Israelis. Here, let's take a look at just what J.D. Vance said last week.
6: Donald J. Trump is the only head of state in the entire world who is sympathetic to the nation of Israel at this moment in time. And he happens to be the head of state of the world superpower. If I was in the cabinet of the Israeli government, I might not be attacking the only powerful ally that I have anywhere left in the entire world.
0: First of all, is that an accurate description of the state of affairs? That's an extraordinary statement. He said Trump is the only head of state sympathetic to the nation of Israel, that the United States is the only powerful ally that Israel has in the entire world. Is that true?
5: You know, I think that was an extraordinary statement, and I'm sure it shocked a lot of people, particularly in Israel. But, you know, one of the outcomes of this is, you know, as Prime Minister Netanyahu has himself publicly acknowledged on many occasions, he has tried to persuade many prior presidents to engage in war with Israel against Iran, and promising that would result in regime change and an end to Iran posing any threat. What we've got as a result of that war, which President Trump was the first to take the bait on, what is a strengthened Iran in terms of its geopolitical stature in the region, not militarily, conventionally in the short term, but its nuclear program is fully intact. There is nothing in that agreement that requires that the nuclear material, the dust, as the president likes to call it,
0: will be removed
5: from Iran. It will
0: or destroyed.
5: Stay there.
0: It just has to be diluted
5: and stay in place.
0: So.
5: But the Israelis have suffered the most because now, this administration, if you take the president and the vice president's words, has basically said to Israel, your concerns are not ours.
0: All right. Ambassador Rice, thank you very much for joining us this morning. When we come back, a feud between the U.S. and one of America's top allies intensifies, all over a supposed photo request with the president. We'll come right back.
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1: They have a new group of leaders that I think is, I think they're smarter. I think they're very smart. I think they're far less radicalized. And I think they're really good. They love their country. Frankly, I think that's regime change. I think they're going to behave much differently. I think they see a different way of life that they were never exposed to.
0: All right, welcome back. The roundtable is here. Former New Jersey Governor Chris Christie, former DNC Chair Donna Brazile, Bernie Sanders 2020 Campaign Manager Faz Shakir, and SCOTUS Blog Editor Sarah Isger. All right, Chris, I want to start with something that the National Jim Garrity of the National Review said about J.D. Vance and his predicament as he's here meeting with the Iranians. Garrity writes, a vice president who apparently never wanted to start the war now gets the job of selling the country on a deal with one of the world's most untrustworthy and treacherous regimes. You almost have to feel sorry for Vance. Almost. I mean, this is a tough position for him.
8: Well, let's put all this in context, right? I give the president all the credit in the world for the June bombing of the nuclear sites. But now we get to February. He tells us this is about regime change, unconditional surrender, eliminate the nuclear threat, and eliminate their missile capability. That's what he tells us. He then does 5 weeks of war, less than what the Pentagon wanted him to do, and then he stops. And he stops and fills the air with a whole bunch of empty threats about when he's going to restart. Then he gets to the point where the Iranians have him in a corner because of the economic calamity that's caused by something that apparently his geniuses in his national security team didn't anticipate, that they would close the Strait of Hormuz. Mm-hmm. How they didn't anticipate that, John, I don't know. So now he has to make a deal because he feels the economy in the United States crumbling beneath him. And what's he do? He gives them the option of opening or closing the Strait of Hormuz based upon their interpretation of whether
0: they have us, to work it out with Oman.
8: Right. Us and Israel are complying. Us and Israel, not a party to the, right, to the agreement. He gives them a $300 billion bribe offer. He unfreezes all of their assets. He gives them their oil profits back, which is $35 to $50 billion a year. On top of it, he doesn't prevent them from charging service fees to go through the strait, which J.P. Morgan says could be $60 to $90 billion a year. And now to end it up, to end where you started, he hands over the negotiations to a naive and inexperienced vice president and two other guys who would be better buying you an office building in Alexandria than negotiating this. And let me say this, he's gone from America first to Iran first.
0: All right, but Faz, let me ask you. I talked to Susan Rice about what Ro Khanna said, which Ro Khanna said, I support this. Mm-hmm. I mean, I don't think it's a good deal. It's not just what Obama did, but it's better than continuing the war.
9: Well, he's in a box canyon, and he's trying to find a way out, and this is the best he can do. So in my mind, you know, war that never should have started, of course, we should have some accountability over the judgment of this war. This should play into the elections. We know that AIPAC is going to spend probably something like $100 million that they're sitting on right now. In their efforts, they are trying to take on Bernie, AOC, Zohran Mamdani, a whole bunch of progressives, because they don't want to see a vision that is America first, that says, hey, instead of spending money in Iran, how about we have Medicare for all? How about we have affordable housing in America? How about we talk about building affordable, good transportation and infrastructure in America? These are choices. And one of the choices that's been left on the table is we spent money elsewhere. And the democratic socialist movement and populist left is increasing in support because there's an integrity of saying, hey, America first, there it is. This is a vision.
0: And, Donna, some breaking news, just while Faz was talking, the president out on Truth Social posting that Iran must immediately stop their highly paid proxies in Lebanon from causing trouble. If they don't, we will hit Iran very hard again. So
5: but
0: he's,
5: John, but
0: even,
5: what
0: as the, even as Vance is sitting down for the these peace talks, yeah, he's threatening more war.
5: Yeah, because if you look at the memorandum of understanding, and Lord knows I read it, there's nothing about the proxies. There's nothing about the drone capability, Iran's capability, drone capability. There's nothing about the missile capabilities. And so now the president is reinterpreting something that he's already signed and did not include that in the beginning. So what is the point? As Chris said, we go to war because, once again, we can. Thank God we have a strong military. Bless the families of those 13 servicemen and women who lost their lives and those who are continuing to heal from this war. But everyone knew from the beginning that Donald Trump did not have a good rationale to take this country into war. And now, out of desperation, they signed a memorandum that doesn't include all of these important points.
0: But as every time he talks about that memorandum, or three times that I've counted in the last few days, he has invoked the name Herbert Hoover. Hmm. Which I don't usually hear presidents talk about, but saying basically that if we didn't do this, however, whatever you think of this memorandum, he thinks it's wonderful, but even if you don't like it, he's described the alternative as going back to war and plunging the in the globe into a depression.
10: Do you know what's really missing from all of this? Any talk of Congress and how this is all supposed to work in foreign policy, we have focused so much on the unilateralism of Donald Trump's domestic policy. We actually haven't talked about how the exact same thing is happening on the foreign stage. Remember, majorities of Congress voted against this war, but because it was not enough, it wasn't a veto-proof majority, the president has basically been able to ignore Congress. This memorandum of agreement arguably violates a statute, the Iran Nuclear Agreement Review Act, which says that you cannot waive sanctions. You can't give the money back without Congress having the ability to review that over 30-plus days. But no one's talking about that because we have accepted through Obama, through Trump, through Biden, through Trump, that presidents now do domestic policy by executive order, and they do foreign policy unilaterally. So we have this pendulum swing on Iran. We have a pendulum swing on the Paris Climate Agreement. You can't run a country this way. It won't last.
0: How much is this going to hurt Republicans in the midterms to pick up Faz's?
8: Well, at least before this, they had a rationale. Our rationale was Iran's a nuclear threat. We're going to eliminate that nuclear threat. That's good for the world. Now you have the same people who are arguing that this is okay. I mean, look, J.D. Vance is sitting over there now, and you just read the True Social post. You know what the Iranians think of that? They don't care. How many times? This is the same guy who said he was going to eliminate their civilization. He was going to bomb every bridge. He was going to bomb every power plant. He did nothing.
0: I mean, he did hit them pretty hard.
8: John, towards what end?
0: That's a question, but he did.
8: Your job as president is not to just flex your muscles. It is towards an end. There was no strategy here, John. There was no strategy at all. He won in Venezuela.
0: Yeah.
8: I
0: want to get you on something else, and then we're going to have to take a quick break. But while he was praising the new regime, he calls new regime in Iran, he was saying things about the Italian prime minister.
11: Oh,
0: he said that she begged him for photographs and highly critical of her for not allowing the U.S. to use Italy's bases. And she said that this is completely fabricated and pointed out that Trump was saying harsher things about his friends, about America's allies, than about America's enemies.
11: She was absolutely right to rebut everything he said, because it was clear that the president was walking around at the G7 looking for friends, and everybody was like, huh? So I don't know what that's all about. Look, the bottom line is the president made a huge mistake in going into Iran, and now we're going to pay the price because it was a deal based on desperation and not no real strategy for moving forward.
8: I had an Italian mother. He's out of his depth. He's picking his
0: She was pretty tough.
8: There.
0: Did you see her get in his
8: Let me
0: face?
8: Tell you, John, I live that. That's the way I was raised. See that look like that? That's the way I was raised.
0: I'm married to an Italian. I don't know what you're talking about. Up next, Democrats are still talking about 2024. The roundtable is back with why Hillary Clinton came out blasting Joe Biden this week.
12: The ABC This Week roundtable guests include Donna Brazile, former DNC chair. Chris Christie, former New Jersey governor, Republican. Sarah Isker, SCOTUS blog editor. And Faz Shakir, former presidential campaign manager for Senator Bernie Sanders, independent of Vermont.
13: We need a Democratic Party with backbone. A Democratic Party that offers an affirmative agenda without apology. A Democratic Party that is not just willing to stand up, but also to stand for something. And a Democratic Party that has the ambition to enact a vision worthy of the people it seeks to represent.
0: New York City Mayor Zohran Mamdani is taking Democrats to task, and he wasn't the only one speaking out this week. The roundtable returns when we come back. All right, the roundtable is back. So, Faz, let me ask you about what we just heard before the break. From Mayor Mamdani, saying that basically the Democratic Party needs backbone. Does the Democratic Party heading in his direction, Democratic Socialists of America? I mean, we saw another DSA candidate win the primary here in D.C. They got to the runoff in Los Angeles. Is that where the energy in the party is now?
9: Yeah, and populist left candidates, Graham Platner, Abdel Al-Sayed, a bunch of people who are doing very well right now. And the reason, well, you have to ask why. Why are they doing so well? And part of the reason what Mayor Mamdani is saying is you have to have an agenda. So we're living in a period of scarcity. Donald Trump is saying $132 billion for Iran. That's great. We should spend that. Instead, we can't have Medicare for all. We have to cut Medicaid. Can't have affordable child care in this country. Got to cut food stamps. Can't do anything about decency of raising the minimum wage to a living wage. No, none of those things are possible, according to Trump and according to most conservative, you know, center-left and center-right politicians, status quoism. And here you have a movement that is building support because it's saying here's an affirmative agenda of a vision that is improving the lives of working-class people in this country.
0: But, Donna, can that agenda win nationally?
11: Look, the affordability agenda has many voices, and at a time when the Democratic Party is still searching its way out of the 2024 campaign, I feel like every week we're in the coroner's office reviewing another autopsy. It's not just about your spine or your brain or your heart. It's about making sure that you have an agenda that inspires the American people, whether you live in Washington, D.C., Seattle, New York, that, yeah, they may be moving in that direction, but most Democrats are pragmatic. They're centrist. They're also bold in their solution. They understand that progressives want a voice within the party. But I don't believe that this so-called energy is going to carry us forward unless we can build coalitions, and coalitions that can earn us the votes of the American people.
0: Chris?
8: Look, this is fine. You know, in this post-2024 period, for the rise of folks like Mamdani, they have to show they can actually do the job. He's in the easy part right now. He gets to give speeches. He gets to wear a Knicks jersey. He gets to, you know, run a parade, which I was there. It was sketchy in terms of the way the city helped him run.
0: He's off to a pretty good start, though, isn't he?
8: Well, but, John, I mean, he's off to a pretty good start. What does that mean? He has not yet accomplished any of what he talked about in his campaign.
0: He's been in office.
9: No, well, child care expansion has occurred. Potholes are being fixed. Snow shoveling occurred.
8: You've driven to New York. Potholes are being fixed.
9: Of course,
8: of course
9: there
8: you
9: haven't.
8: And that's why, you know, you want to believe the rhetoric the Mamdani people put out. They're fixing things. He hasn't done anything yet. I'm not saying he can't. He has not. So to say he's off to a good start means he hasn't thrown up on his shoes. Well, congratulations. That's a great thing. And he can run a rally for a team that wins the NBA championship. Great job. What he's saying right now is all rhetoric and no accomplishment. And I think what Democrats have to show, especially if they get Congress back this fall, is that they can accomplish some things. And the Sanders wing of the party has never shown that they can accomplish anything. Big speeches, no accomplishments.
9: There's a finger wag here going on of elites who say, hey, look at these dumb people. Look at this Mayor Mamdani not doing anything. Look at the people of New York. What are they saying? His unpopularity has been increasing. Why? Just be curious about it. Why do regular working class New Yorkers, some people who voted against him, are saying, hey, I like this guy. What's he doing? He wakes up every day with a sense of integrity of saying, I'm going to improve your life. I'm focused on you. Yeah, I could be worried about Ken Griffin. I could be worried about private equity. I could be worried about Michael Bloomberg. But I'm worried about you. And I'm going to try to work on things. And you and I know, like, you've had a tough job as mayor or governor of New Jersey. It is hard to be a person in charge. And yet, while he does it with integrity, a desire to improve working class people, he's focused on the underdogs. And I think it's working.
0: And let me ask you, so he's talking about the party getting together. I want to play what Hillary Clinton said this week. Let's listen to this. This is about Joe Biden.
14: He made a terrible mistake. He made a terrible mistake for himself, his legacy, and for the country. We would have had a real contest. And very sadly, I believe whoever emerged from that contest, whether it was the vice president or a governor or a senator or anybody else, would have beaten Donald Trump.
11: Back at the coroner's office, December 1st, 2022, I was there at a DNC meeting when Joe Biden announced that he wanted South Carolina to go first. That was the early sign that Joe Biden was running. We spent most of 2023 arguing about it, and then we went into 2024. We can look back all we want at what happened. The fact is Kamala lost, President Trump regain the White House, and Democrats have to really figure out how to move forward and how to rebuild a party and a coalition that can govern.
10: This is a very dangerous time for the Democratic Party. I would compare it to the Republican Party in 2012 when Mitt Romney loses, and what the Republican base learned from that.
0: And when you were at the RNC.
10: I was at the RNC for that autopsy. They did not learn to build coalitions. Instead, it fuels the Tea Party movement on steroids, that is what is going to give rise to then Donald Trump defeating the Republican Party before he defeats Hillary Clinton in 2016. The Democratic Party is at a turning point where it could cease to be the Democratic Party.
0: All right. We got to take up next. Scottish soccer fans drank Boston's Sam Adams tap room dry this week. That's right. They literally ran out of their flagship beer while celebrating their nation's first World Cup game since 1998. Although Sam Adams is one of America's most popular beers, the Boston Brewer wasn't the only founding father with the title Brewer Patriot. We're back in 2 minutes.
12: The ABC This Week roundtable guests include Donna Brazile, former DNC chair, Chris Christie, former New Jersey governor, Republican, Sarah Isker, SCOTUS blog editor, and Faz Shakir, former presidential campaign manager for Senator Bernie Sanders, independent of Vermont.
0: The archives of the New York Public Library are filled with treasured artifacts from American history. Some of those treasures are now on display on an exhibit called Declaring America, 1776 and Beyond, including one of the first copies of the Declaration of Independence. But we got a look at one of the most prized items in their collection and one that is still behind closed doors, a little-known piece of American history. So we're here on Fifth Avenue in New York to give you a look at a piece of American history more than 250 years old from America's founding father that is just now being brought to life. George Washington is a man of many titles, but there's one you might not know about. George Washington's notebook?
15: That's right.
0: On the very last page of a notebook older than America itself is a special recipe. Yeah.
15: This is the notebook that he wrote in during the year 1757.
0: So this is George Washington as a British loyalist. Long before Washington was the commander-in-chief of the Continental Army, he was a brewer. It says, to make small beer.
15: And then the question is, what is small beer?
0: What is small beer?
15: So small beer was a sort of a lower ABV
0: lower
15: version
0: alcohol.
15: Of beer. Yes.
0: It was not a malt liquor.
15: No,
0: it was... one of those IPAs that's 11% alcohol.
15: Not a lager, not an ale. Yeah. It was not something that you drank with the goal of being intoxicated. What this is a safe method of being hydrated.
0: When the New York Public Library acquired Colonel George Washington's notebook more than a century ago, at first they were unaware of the uniqueness of what they had purchased. The amazing thing about this, I mean, this is Washington's recipe. This is in his handwriting. This is what he made as a 25-year-old colonel. And this has been in the library's collection for over 100 years. To begin making the beer, you first boil the water, and in the process, ensure it is safe to drink.
16: This would have really been an essential public health tool, which is not really how we think about beer these days.
0: And you don't want a drunk army either, but this was a low-alcohol beer. This was like a 1% or something.
16: 1%
0: yeah. To mark America's 250th birthday, the library decided to put Washington's recipe to the test. To make it happen, they turned to Talea, a women-owned and founded brewery based in Brooklyn. We made the trip across the East River to check it out ourselves. You decided to make George Washington's beer?
17: Yes, because when the New York Public Library asks you to do something, you do it.
0: they can be very intimidating.
17: Yeah, right.
0: But in the 269 years since Colonel Washington put his recipe down on paper, a lot has changed about the brewing process.
17: Our brewing team definitely dug in, especially on the technical side and the different variations of fermentable sugars that could be used.
0: Washington's recipe used molasses as the fermentable ingredient, something that's not used today. His recipe also left some specifics to be interpreted.
17: I think he says to use like a quarter of yeast. Like what?
0: A quarter
17: is
0: of what?
17: Correct. a quarter pinch, quarter handful.
0: Sticking to Washington's recipe creates a beer that tastes and looks different from beers today. It doesn't really look, like...
17: appetizing? Right.
0: Looks like it could have been left over from one of George Washington's collections, but this is fresh.
17: It is fresh.
0: All right, George Washington. Not bad. I mean, unusual. I will say, a little bit unusual. As expert brewers with access to beer-making tools Washington couldn't have dreamed of, The women of Talea knew that they'd have to tweak that recipe to make something more palatable to the modern drinker. You made George Washington's beer, but you also wanted to make a variation that was a little bit more modern.
17: Correct. So
0: kind of a cousin of George Washington's beer.
17: A more modern approach.
0: Now that's a good beer. Fantastic.
17: Appreciate it.
0: All right, we'll be right back. That's all for today. Happy Father's Day. Check out World News Tonight and have a great day.
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18: Siobhan in Florida, Democrats line. You're on with our guest, Jim Antle. Go ahead and dive right in.
19: Okay. Thank you, Pedro. I do believe that we're not going to be having a deal with Iran anytime soon. I was watching the deals that are being made. The people who are involved are not the right people to be there to make a deal. And as far as calling it a war and calling all these other military actions war is upsetting to me, because during a time of war, there are limits on your being able to profit from that war. So all these police actions are not wars.
18: Okay, that's Siobhan there in Florida. Again, people are starting to gather. She's referenced many people this morning about the Steve Witkoff, the Jared Kushner's
20: right.
18: at the forefront of this, but why not the Secretary of State? You kind of tease that, but is that going to be a linchpin or at least a weak point moving forward?
20: Well, you know, it raises questions about the qualifications of the team, obviously, although Kushner and Witkoff have been heavily involved in a lot of other diplomatic initiatives of the president. Certainly Kushner had some success with the Abraham Accords in the first term, but it raises questions about that. It also raises questions about the foreign policy split within Trump's own administration. So is Rubio not very heavily involved because he doesn't really agree that this is a viable path forward with Iran, with this current government at this time? And has he therefore been sidelined? Is it his preference to be sidelined on this because he's not fully aligned? You know, Vance, I think a lot of people felt that he wasn't supportive of the war, but he in public never broke with the president, as one would expect of a vice president in the modern political era, you know, unless they're going to pull a Joe Kent and resign and protest or something like that. But in general, you know, he took the party line, but did so in a way that communicated that maybe there was a little daylight. President himself acknowledged that there might be a little bit of daylight, but he was okay with it. That might be the case here with Rubio.
18: Let's go to Colin. Colin in D.C., independent line. Again, go right ahead, Colin.
21: Good morning, Pedro, and thank you for taking my call, and good morning to your guests as well. In 2020, the Washington Examiner published a piece by a journalist, a so-called expert, named Rafael Barani, and it was later revealed that this individual was actually a total fabrication. They did not exist. It was an effort by the UAE government to actually influence American politics against Iran, Turkey, and Qatar. My question to your guest is, given that we have spent very little time actually talking about Israel, why should we trust you as the editor of the Washington Examiner to tell us the truth now? Thank you.
20: Well, ask me what you want to talk about. I'm happy to put my record against anybody. You know, yes, there are efforts by foreign countries to influence American politics, and there have been a number of scandals over the years where it's been discovered that various writers have been taking money. You know, in radio it would be called payola. It's certainly a similar concept in the media where people are actually being paid to write op-eds. Now, in some cases, these people would probably say the same things for free or for normal compensation for their op-eds that, you know, they're saying when the Qataris or whomever are paying them. I'm not familiar with the case that he's bringing up, but there certainly have been cases of that nature that have happened in the past. There was a big scandal involving the Malaysian government, I think, about 10 years ago. But I also think that on some of these things, people make arguments. They are using publicly available information. You can evaluate for yourself whether you find that information or those arguments credible. And I think, you know, you can also evaluate for yourself whether you think an individual commentator has enough independence from the parties that he's discussing, whether those are political parties, whether those are foreign governments, whether those are factions in American political life, to really be a credible narrator. I think you have to actually engage arguments where they come from and on their own merits, rather than trying to always evaluate, well, is this nefarious force really behind what this person is saying, either debate it or not.
18: The Senate comes back this week. The House will also come back. I'm sure all of them looking for information on this memorandum of understanding. What might we see over the next couple of days as far as the White House selling it to Congress itself, as far as revealing of information and the background to that information?
20: Well, I think, you know, they're going to want to know what some of the safeguards are, in terms of how are we evaluating anything in terms of nuclear activity by Iran? What kind of inspections are there going to be? How are we going to verify that they're complying with the agreement? I think that there are going to be a lot of questions about the sanctions relief and under what circumstances sanctions relief take place, what metrics Iran has to hit. Legally, how much of the sanctions are things that are already codified into law and might require some kind of congressional action. I mean, there are a lot of lawmakers, including in the president's own party, who question whether the president, whether the administration can really do everything that would be in the deal by executive power, whether there would need to be some role for Congress. And Congress, in some cases, particularly the senators, would like to have some opportunity to ratify a deal.
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38: We are live at the U.S. Supreme Court. I'm Shannon Bream. Just days away, all the biggest decisions of the term, including birthright citizenship. And Vice President J.D. Vance touches down in Switzerland for talks with Iran. The countdown is on. As the U.S. and Iran sign a memo of understanding, but tensions between Israel and Hezbollah in Lebanon could scuttle the deal. We'll get reaction from Israeli ambassador to the U.N., Danny Danone. While here at home, millions of Americans are hoping an end to the conflict will continue to bring down prices at the pump. We'll discuss with Energy Secretary Chris Wright. Then, The president's new acting director of national intelligence is in as the president slows efforts to lock in a permanent director. And that slams the brakes on a bipartisan push to reauthorize Section 702 of FISA. The president now tying FISA to his top priority, the Save America Act. Republican Senator Mike Lee joins us live. Plus,
0: as mayor, I will work with anyone who makes D.C. safer. But I will also stand up to Trump.
38: Socialist candidates sweep Democratic primaries in big blue cities across the country.
1: They're all leftist wackadoos.
38: We'll ask Democrat Congressman Ro Khanna what that means for the future of his party heading into the midterms and beyond. And the U.S. Supreme Court set to rule on landmark cases this week from birthright citizenship to mail-in ballots. All right now on Fox News Sunday, live from the Supreme Court. Here at the United States Supreme Court building in Washington this Father's Day and first day of summer, the justices are set to release some of the most anticipated and debated decisions of this year's term, including birthright citizenship. We're standing by. We're here on the ground to cover all these decisions on the special edition of Fox News Sunday. Before we get to that, we are following Vice President J.D. Vance's trip to Switzerland, where he is trying to hammer out a lasting peace deal with Iran. Moments ago, he appeared with the Pakistani and Qatari delegations to make some remarks. Here's what the vice president just said.
2: The opening of the Strait of Hormuz, the ending of the Iranian nuclear program, all of these things have already been accomplished. The question before us now is how much more can we accomplish together? Can we turn over a new leaf? Can we change relations in the Middle East permanently? Or do we go back to doing things the old way, which is not our preference, but is certainly very much something that can happen?
38: In a moment, we will bring in Energy Secretary Chris Wright to talk about the effect all of this is having on your prices at the pump. But first, Fox News senior national correspondent Kevin Cork joins us from the White House. Hello, Kevin.
5: Shannon, great to see you. High-level diplomatic talks underway in Switzerland, as you point out, again, in effort to solidify the memorandum of understanding and enter into the next phase of the negotiations. The U.S. represented very strongly by the Vice President of the United States, J.D. Vance, along with Special Envoys Kushner and Witkoff. Again, the idea is to formulate some sort of a pathway forward. As for the Iranians, they're, of course, led by their parliamentary speaker and their foreign minister, and they're hoping, again, to try to move these talks forward. The vice president saying he is convinced that progress will continue to be made in these talks. Now, the issue of Lebanon, Shannon, remains a major sticking point. Five Israeli soldiers killed by Hezbollah in the course of the last 48 hours over the weekend. Israel responding with heavy airstrikes across Lebanon. Now, in response, the Iranians claim they're going to close the Strait of Hormuz, something the U.S. is pushing back against, saying that U.S. forces will obviously remain in control. The president echoing that in a post on Truth Social. There'll be no tolls in the Hormuz Strait for 60 days during the ceasefire period, and there'll be no tolls after the 60-day period has expired unless they are imposed by and for the United States of America. Of course, the Iranians continue to try to tie the Lebanon issue to the ongoing talks. We'll keep a very close eye on it as the vice president and the envoys continue their discussions. But for now, back to you.
38: All right. Kevin Cork reporting from the White House. Thank you, Kevin, always. Now joining us is Energy Secretary Chris Wright. Mr. Secretary, welcome back to the show. I want to read through a couple of things we just got from Trey Yinks, who's just off the phone with President Trump. He says this about the strait. He says, you close the strait and you won't have a country, reportedly told the Iranians directly. You won't even make it back to your bleeping country. Went on to say, we may take over the strait if we have to. I'll blow the bleep out of them. Where are we this morning with the strait? Because the IRGC keeps saying you're not going to be safe if you try to transit a vessel here. We're saying vessels are making it through.
6: Yes, Shannon. In the last 24 hours, or yesterday, 67 ships went through the Strait of Hormuz. The day before, it was 55 ships. So, and in terms of oil and oil products, about equal to where we were before the conflict. So, yeah, traffic is flowing through the straits quite nicely. Now, that's because of a U.S. military presence. Iranians still have not demined the central shipping channel, but the U.S. opened a separate channel down south, and we've been escorting ships through that for several weeks now, and at very high levels today.
3: Okay, so one analysis out of Chatham House says this. What was known in theory has now been demonstrated in practice, and there will be no turning back. The Islamic Republic will not forget the tremendous leverage it gained by closing the strait. Neither will it agree to permanently forego the option of resorting to this tactic again. So, as I said, the IRGC keeps telling vessels, you're not going to be secure if you come through here. So how do you convince commercial vessels that they are safe enough to resume full traffic there? If that threat, whether it's accurate or not, at least hangs over their heads.
24: It does. Iran is still trying to hold the world economy hostage. They're showing what kind of a citizen they are in this world, which is why we entered into this conflict to begin with, to reduce their abilities to spread havoc around the world and ultimately to destroy their nuclear program. I'm thrilled at the progress we've made in that, but Iran is still behaving like Iran. But as I said, in spite of that, we got 67 ships through the Strait of Hormuz yesterday. Were some of them concerned? Sure. Is this thing over and completely done yet? No. But what we're demonstrating to the Iranians is we can have flow of traffic through the Strait of Hormuz with or without them. We can destroy their nuclear program. If they don't want to make any arrangements or any agreements, we can continue to settle these things the way we have. But what's the upside for Iran in that? Maybe they see the light. Maybe there's a slight moderation of their behavior for some economic rewards. But they only get rewards if they stop the destructive behavior. And we have proven the destructive behavior, why we prefer it not, it will not stop the flow of traffic through the Strait of Hormuz.
3: Okay, I want to go to the memo of understanding as released because it talks about benefits that flow to Iran now. In paragraph 10, it says the United States of America undertakes that immediately upon the signing of this MOU, which has happened, and until the termination of sanctions, the U.S. Department of Treasury will issue waivers for the export of Iranian crude oil, petroleum products and derivatives, and all associated services, including banking transactions, insurances, and transportation. So critics say that's allowing Iran to now continue to benefit and bring in money that during our blockade wasn't going in.
24: So that's a pretty modest benefit, Shannon. All of their crude, during the Biden administration, they exported 1.5 to 2 million barrels a day every day. It just went to China, and China paid them through different mechanisms. So yes, the fact that they can sell it to other countries and get paid more easily, that's a benefit, but that's not a big benefit. That's not a big benefit at all. But, you know, we're trying to be in good faith. We're going to allow their crude to flow. We're going to have dialogues with them. If we can get a pathway to completely ending their efforts to develop nuclear weapons, that's a huge win for the world. The Obama administration's deal was to observe their nuclear weapon program, and it continued on. We have no interest in that. We want to end their nuclear weapons program.
3: Yeah, the vice president said moments ago, trying to turn over new leaf so that things are not the status quo, but a different relationship moving forward. And I know a lot of that will have to do with verification of that new program. Those talks now officially underway in Switzerland. Secretary Wright, thank you for your time.
24: Thank you, Shannon.
3: All right, joining us now, Israeli Ambassador to the United Nations, Danny Danone. Ambassador, great to see you.
4: Good morning, Shannon. Thank you for having me.
3: Okay, so let's start here. Iran says that they're closing the strait. There's dispute about how effective that is and is not at this point. But they say it's because Israel and Lebanon, that conflict continues. Vice President Vance talked about this in the White House briefing room this weekend about how that complicates Israel's action, what we're trying to accomplish in the Middle East. Here's what he said.
8: What the president has grown frustrated sometimes is that we seem to be right on the cusp of a major breakthrough in the agreement, and then all of a sudden there's a major explosion that goes off in a civilian population center in Beirut, and a lot of people who have nothing to do with Hezbollah lose their lives.
3: So, Ambassador, what are the conversations like, what are the understandings like between top U.S. and Israeli officials at this point about what's going on with respect to Lebanon?
4: Regarding Lebanon, we talk directly with the Lebanese government, and we want to thank the Secretary of State and the U.S. officials for mediating the talks, and I think that's the way it should be, direct talks between Israel and Lebanon. I don't understand why Iran is trying to interfere, sabotage those negotiations. At the end of the day, we want to see a free Lebanon with the control of the Lebanese government, the Lebanese military, and without the presence of the proxies of Iran. But, you know, it's a warning sign because it shows us that Iran, they still have interest in the region. They still want to have control over Lebanon and to pose a threat against Israel. So we are continuing to talk with the Lebanese government. And at the same time, if we will be attacked by Hezbollah, the proxy of Iran, we will have to retaliate. We will not like in a sitting ducks waiting for the Hezbollah to shoot our citizens, our residents. We will defend ourselves. And I hope that the Lebanese government will have the courage to take action themselves also against Hezbollah.
3: So what about the president's suggestion, President Trump, that some of the responses are not proportionate by Israel into Lebanon?
4: You know, when you fight terrorists, you always have this question of proportionate. You know, we are fighting a terror machine. And I think many people in Lebanon, the Christian minority and many Lebanese, they are actually grateful to Israel that we are pushing Hezbollah out of Lebanon. It's about time that Lebanon will gain independence. And when you fight terrorists, you fight with them. It's not a game. We are going after them. We are always trying to minimize civilian casualties. And I think that we have achieved a lot. And now it's a crucial time for the future of Lebanon. Whether we will allow Iran to come back, to send money back to Lebanon, to Hezbollah, or we actually, for about a year, we've prayed for that. We will see a place in Lebanon that they have independence and they are in control.
3: So I want to get your response to something that came from the Washington Post on Friday, exclusively reporting this. U.S. intelligence warns Israel is likely to undermine Iran peace deal. They say this, the new U.S. intelligence report concludes that in the face of national elections this fall, Netanyahu's political survival is linked to showing his domestic audience that he will not withdraw troops from Lebanon and that he's intent on escalating the fighting with Hezbollah. So how do you respond to those who say this is more about the prime minister's political future than it is about immediate threats there along your border?
4: Well, the

0: enter Israel and attack civilian communities. The Prime Minister of Israel is doing what he has to do. His first priority is to defend the citizens of Israel, and that's exactly what he is doing. We have no beef with Lebanon. We want to have peace with Lebanon. I believe it will happen sooner than later, but to blame us for the aggression of Hezbollah, it is outrageous.
1: Well, Ambassador, we know you've got a difficult assignment that you are enjoying carrying out there at the United Nations, so thank you for making time for us in the midst of that today. Good to see you, sir.
0: Thank you, Shannon.
1: All right, coming up, we're going to talk to GOP Senator Mike Lee and Democrat Congressman Ro Khanna live. And we are breaking down all the decisions we are waiting from the U.S. Supreme Court on everything from birthright citizenship to just how many days after Election Day you can keep on counting ballots. What will the justices say?
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1: Live look here at the Supreme Court on Capitol Hill. We are coming down to the finish line with the court set to issue the biggest decisions of the term over the next week or so, including several that are personally very important to the president and the reach of his executive power. President Trump became the first sitting president ever to attend Supreme Court arguments, and it was over his executive order on birthright citizenship. Where will the justices come down on this question? Does simply being born in the U.S. automatically give you citizenship, regardless of the legal status of your parents? And what about the issue of biologically born males in female sports? Laws in both West Virginia and Idaho that ban trans athletes in women's sports are being considered by the justices, and the decision could impact states across the country with similar laws. There's also the issue of mail-in ballots. How many days after Election Day can they be counted? And a pair of cases that examine the president's power to dismiss federal officials from agencies like the Fed and the FTC. So we will get opinions again on Tuesday. Of course, we'll break them down live as soon as they come in on the Fox News channel. The term is scheduled to end Thursday, but I suspect the court is going to overtime, as they have many times in the last few years. So let's bring in our legal panel to talk about that. Tom Dupree, former principal deputy assistant U.S. Attorney General, and Jonathan Turley, George Washington University law professor and Fox News contributor. Guys, this is our Super Bowl. I love it. It's so much fun. Okay, let's start with birthright citizenship, because there were a lot of arguments during the arguments, which the president attended, first time ever a president's gone, that there are a lot of ways that people can get to this country if they think it's going to guarantee citizenship for a child. Here's a little bit of the Solicitor General arguing for the Trump administration and the Chief Justice responding.
3: We're in a new world now, as Justice Alito pointed out to you, where 8 billion people are one plane ride away from having a child who's a U.S. citizen.
4: Well, it's a new world. It's the same Constitution.
1: Got the impression the president's not going to be happy with this decision.
5: No, I think that's true. The oral argument did not give a lot of room for hope, particularly with Roberts coming out right away and expressing skepticism. The question is whether anything happened during conference. Mm-hmm. We've seen cases change after conference in the drafting. Roberts himself is often believed to have switched his vote on the individual mandate in the Obamacare case mm-hmm. at the last minute. So it does happen, but most of us are expecting this is probably going to be a loss for the administration. And then it may trigger a debate whether we need a constitutional amendment mm-hmm. in this country. You know, we are one of the outliers. Most of our close allies view this as a uniquely bad idea, birthright citizenship, mm-hmm. and have gotten rid of it.
1: Well, but Tom, a lot of the justices seem to say, we've had the same practice for 150 years, the codification of it. Why change now?
6: Yeah, I think there's just too much water under the bridge. And look, I think the administration knew going into this that this was going to be a heavy lift for them, precisely for that reason. Judges, year after year, decade after decade, have said that birthright citizenship is enshrined in our Constitution. I don't think there's going to be a change at the last minute. You never know. I don't think there will. But look, I do think, and I agree, that this has elevated the whole idea of birthright citizenship into the public debate. Mm-hmm. It's a good debate for us to have. It's a useful debate. But At the end of the day, I think if you want to change the law, you have to amend the Constitution in order to do it.
1: Okay, so let's talk about another high-profile case. It has to do with West Virginia and Idaho banning trans athletes, those born biologically male, from female sports. Idaho's brief to the Supreme Court said this: on average, men are faster, stronger, bigger, more muscular, and have more explosive power than women. For female athletes to compete safely and excel, they deserve sex-specific teams. The brief on the other side said that that depends on the contested proposition that transgender women and girls have an athletic advantage over cis women and girls. Even when their circulating testosterone is typical of a cisgender woman, they say the law discriminates on the basis of transgender status. Where do we go on this one, Tom?
6: Look, I think we got a preview of where they're going with this with last

0: terms decision and the idea of a surgery for transgender minors. The issue here, I think, is the Supreme Court, number one, does not view transgender persons as a protected class under the Constitution. Number two, what they've said is that this is an issue that needs to be resolved by the states, by individuals, in cases of medical issues, by doctors. I don't think the court is going to want to get in, make new constitutional law, and strike down these bans. That certainly seemed to be the way they were going at argument. And there, I don't think there's going to be any drama or surprise when they reach this decision.
1: Do you think any of the left-leaning justices would vote with the majority on this, if that's where it goes?
2: Yeah, the question may be with Kagan, whether she goes with something like this. The interesting thing about these two cases is that in one case, the decision was based on the 14th Amendment. On the other case, it was based on Title IX. And one of the things that is really sort of fascinating for some observers is that Gorsuch had ruled in a case called Bostick that under a different statute, that transgender status was protected.
1: In the employment.
2: That's right, in the employment area. So there's always been a question there, but I think from oral argument, it looks like those people that want to have biological gender as the criteria are going to have a good day.
1: Okay, there's also this issue of mail-in ballots in federal elections. How far after Election Day you can continue counting them based on when they come in. I went into this case thinking one thing, and after the arguments came out another way. How do you guys think they decide on this?
2: Well, I think it, from oral argument, it seemed to me that they were going to say that federal election day means election day.
1: Yeah.
2: And having this debacle in California, extending the counting for so long, only sort of reaffirms the logic of that. Now, this is for federal elections.
1: Right.
2: So for dual elections, state and federal, it can get a little bit wicked if you want to try to give people extra time. But if the court rules that election day means election day, those ballots have got to be in on that day.
1: Well, and Kagan, Justice Kagan said, she kept pressing the other side, saying, if you say election day is just one day, then what does that do to early voting?
0: It definitely would call into question the permissibility of early voting. I think for this case, this decision, it only concerns those late arriving ballots. So I think this decision is going to be somewhat narrow in that sense. But you're absolutely right that if the court says election day means election day, everything's got to be done on this one particular day, arguably it would call into question early voting because those are coming in before election day.
1: Okay, I want to ask about the pressure on the justices, because there was a recent attempted what looked to be a swatting at Justice Barrett's home. I asked her when her book was out about all these pressures on the justices and threats on the justices, if it's worth it. Here's what she told me.
3: Has it ever felt too costly a choice for you?
4: Yeah, I mean, it has been a sacrifice, but, you know, I'm honored to serve the country. We've never considered undoing the choice, and we don't regret it.
1: What kind of job is this for these justices down the home stretch with all of that else swirling around out there?
2: You know, particularly Justice Barrett has faced incredible pressures. You know, they were leaving things like bloody dolls on her lawn. This is a justice with young children. It's outrageous. And we, of course, had the assassination attempt on one of her colleagues, Justice Kavanaugh. And a lot of this rage rhetoric is being fueled on the left as they call for packing of the court. But as an institution, they remain very unified, but including against all packing schemes. And it's good to hear those words from her. It shows the strength of Justice Barrett. And I think the strength of the court as an institution.
1: Yeah. Quick final word to you, Tom.
0: Yeah, I think that the independence of our judiciary is one of the crown jewels of our democracy. And we cannot live in a world, we can't live in a country where people are threatening justices, the safety of them or their families. And so, absolutely, people have to tone it down. There's no room for any sort of this. Justices should not be pressured, threatened to reach a decision. If you start having that, then the entire system collapses. So, look, I have all the respect in the world for Justice Barrett. I think all nine of the justices do an amazing job rendering these decisions in the face of just incredible political pressure.
1: Yeah, there's pressure on all sides, on all nine of them. So we don't envy the task they have, but maybe it comes down to the finish line this week. Gentlemen, thank you. Always good to see you. Okay, when we come back, two members of Congress who have very different views of the current Supreme Court. Democratic Congressman Ro Khanna, who thinks this court needs a makeover. And GOP Senator Mike Lee, who once clerked here. He gives us maybe some inside scoop. Plus, where they stand on all the top stories of the day, from Iran to growing tensions here on Capitol Hill.
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6: Your relationship with Netanyahu is...
7: It's good, but we have to keep him a little bit sane.
6: Are you going to be able to control Israel from attacking Lebanon?
7: Yeah, I will be. I mean, I wonder. They have a lot of respect for me, and they do as I say.
1: Welcome back to Fox News Sunday live from the Supreme Court. So you just heard President Trump talking about his relationship with Israeli Prime Minister Benjamin Netanyahu. Joining us now, Republican Senator Mike Lee, a member of the Foreign Relations Committee. Senator, welcome.
8: Good to be with you.
1: Okay, so on top of everything else, you were a clerk here. So before we get to the news of the day, I want to ask you what this final, you know, week or so is behind the scenes at the court as we're waiting on all these really big decisions.
8: Yeah, look, this is an exciting time at the court. The Supreme Court of the United States is somewhat unique among appellate courts in that it disposes of its entire caseload every single year by the end of June, allowing it to start fresh the very next year. And so in the final days of the court's term, usually you see a lot of decisions that are widely anticipated and have been some of the more controversial cases, and that certainly remains the case this week. I expect to see some really important decisions decided this week.
1: Yeah, I mean, they trade their writings back and forth. I mean, the dissent obviously has a full say, but that takes some time. And there's always speculation about whether the dissent is kind of holding things up. But listen, the most contentious decisions are the ones that come last. They're the most difficult. What is the collegiality like behind the scenes? Because, I mean, all nine justices in any given term, they're different personalities, different viewpoints, but they have work to get done for the good of the country.
8: That's right. Look, there's a high degree of collegiality within the Supreme Court to a degree that I think most people would find surprising. I think one of the biggest reasons, you alluded to it a moment ago, why it takes so long for the most contentious decisions to come out have to do with the fact that those tend to generate dissents. They tend to generate more concurring opinions. And with every opinion that you add to the mix, there are a lot of cross-referencing points that have to be made. People need to respond to this dissent, and then that dissent will refer back to an argument being made by a concurring opinion. The concurring opinion then has to update its references and its footnotes, and so it takes time. But that's why it's great that the clock runs out at the end of June, because they get everything done, notwithstanding the delays.
1: Yeah, and they all have plans and travel and teaching assignments and things that take them other places, and they probably need a little break from each other. So we'll see how quickly they get this wrapped up. Back to the news of the day. You know, Iran continues to saber-rattle about the strait and say that at least the IRGC, like, you can't come through here safely. We know some ships are getting through with the help of the U.S. military. But it seems like Iran is really pegging this to the Israel-Hezbollah situation. The Institute for the Study of War says this, tying the U.S.-Iran nuclear negotiations to the Lebanon issue not only helps Iran advance its strategic objective of preserving Hezbollah, but also enables the regime to delay nuclear negotiations while reaping the economic benefits of the U.S.-Iran Memo of Understanding. Is Iran just stringing us along at this point? Do you think there is an actual trustworthy decision deal that we can come together with them on?
8: First of all, Shannon, let's remember that President Trump is not like other presidents who have tried to address this issue. Both President Obama and President Biden negotiated from a position of weakness. President Trump has done everything that is absolutely necessary to make sure that we're negotiating from a position of strength. So this is the master of the art of the deal. Don't count him out. In fact, I would bank on the fact that President Trump will make darn sure Iran complies, and if it doesn't, Iran will face very unpleasant consequences. Iran has seen already what happens when you mess with President Trump, and they will see it again if they don't comply.
1: Yeah, based on the language I shared a little bit earlier in the show, very salty with the president's conversation with Trey Yangst. It sounds like those options are very much still on the table. Now, tensions here in Washington as well, and I think you find yourself at the middle of one of these stories. It has to do with the Save America Act, with FISA, with Bill Pulte being the acting DNI. So I want to ask you about that. Save America Act first. The version that the president wants is not what the House has passed, which is a little bit more streamlined, voter ID, proof of citizenship. He wants some other things, mail-in ballots, trans athletes, transgender care for minors addressed. Kimberly Strassel writes this at the Wall Street Journal. The Senate has held 5 votes on the Save Act. The version the president insists he must have has never received more than 48 yes votes. The House has never even held a vote on the full Trump version. It can't pass. She writes, the bottom line, even if Senate Republicans blow up the legislative filibuster, which they won't, the president isn't getting his full SAVE Act. Do you take issue with any of that analysis to that point?
8: Well, look, she's right that the expanded version of it has never gotten to 50 votes. But it's important, Shannon, to remember that the original Save America Act, the one that was passed by the House of Representatives, does have simple majority support in the Senate. Now, while that's true, we're 10 votes shy of cloture, of forcing debate to a close, that doesn't mean that we couldn't pass it. There are a couple ways to get there. One would be nuking the filibuster, as you pointed out, that appears not likely to happen. But the other way is to exhaust the other side, to continue to debate the bill until it passes. This was a common procedure in the Senate for most of its existence. It needs to be used from time to time in situations like this one. Look, the American people overwhelmingly support this, Republicans, Democrats alike. We're talking about 3 out of 4 Americans, regardless of political party, want to make it easy to vote, hard to cheat. That's what the House Passed Save America Act does, and the Senate needs to be willing to do the hard work to make sure that that happens. If we put it on the floor tomorrow and we announce that we're going to debate it until it passes, I'm confident that we can get there.
1: Okay, so your colleagues, many of them who are with you, they support the Save America Act, say it's just not realistic. If you went to a talking filibuster, they say Democrats get 2 full speeches on every question, not just every vote on a bill. They predict that could tie up the floor for months and months, meaning no nominations, no military promotions, no legislation gets done. And they worry about how that's going to be perceived by, you know, folks out there in America who want things done on affordability and other ways. They say it would take at least months. Your response?
8: Shannon, days or weeks can feel like months or years to United States senators who want to be doing other things. The truth is we haven't tried what I believe it takes to get the Save America Act passed, which is to put it on the floor and to say we're going to debate this for weeks. And we'll stay through weekends, we'll stay through previously scheduled recesses if necessary, but we're going to stay on this bill until it passes. Nothing sharpens the mind. Nothing hastens agreement. Nothing will bring about face-saving and perfecting amendments quite like the obligation to stay in and debate something that is popular with the American people when filibustering senators trying to slow it down are becoming steadily less popular in their arguments.
1: Well, if you get the numbers together to do that, we will obviously watch minute by minute as it plays out. Senator, we'll see you back here in Washington. Thanks for your time.
8: Thank you, Shannon.
1: All right, joining us now, Democratic Congressman Ro Khanna. It's great to have you with us, Congressman. I want to go back to where we started, which is here at the U.S. Supreme Court. I think you and Senator Lee probably have different views on this current court and a lot of their decisions. You've advocated for changes to the court, potentially adding justices, term limits, those kinds of things. But many establishment Democrats are not confident, not comfortable with that conversation. There's also the Washington Post editorial board, not known to be conservative, saying this: no matter how much someone disagrees with recent decisions by the high court, threatening to subordinate judicial independence to the whims of a political party befits a banana republic. Turning the court into a partisan plaything would destroy one of America's strongest bulwarks against tyranny. They point to the court's independence. They say, listen, the president's tariffs went down, and that shows the court is independent.
9: Well, thank you, Shannon, for having me. Happy Father's Day to all the dads out there. I am for judicial independence, but I'm for common sense bipartisan reform. 2 reform proposals. First, Supreme Court justices should have term limits. They should be there for 18 years and then take senior status where they can be on the circuit. There's no reason for people to be there 40, 50 years. I'm for term limits on Supreme Court justices and members of Congress and senators. And second, our court in its history has had 6 justices, has had 10 justices. Under Abraham Lincoln, we went up to 10 justices. I believe we should have 13 justices like we have 13 circuits, but it shouldn't be partisan. Every president should get 2 appointments, and this would be a common sense reform that would make the court function better for modern times.
1: Okay, a couple questions. If presidents had specific allotments, what would happen when a seat was open? If they'd already put in 2, what would happen during an opening?
9: Well, they would get 2, then the court would stay open. Maybe it would have 1 less person until the next president came, but it would be 2 for each president that they would fill until you got to 13 and until you had a sense where Supreme Court justices had an 18-year term. There are a lot of scholars on both sides who have looked at this. The term limits has overwhelming support from the American people. The expansion is divided opinion, but the reality is that we have a big country. We have 13 circuits, and if you had the expansion in a way that was not court packing, this is a process where each president gets 2 appointments, I think many Americans would be sympathetic.
1: Okay, and quickly, do you think Congress could do that, or do you think it would have to be at the level of a constitutional amendment?
9: Congress can expand the size of the court. We've done it before. As I mentioned, under Lincoln, it went
1: to 10
9: justices.
1: But it means term limits in a fuller package.
9: On the term limits, it's a open question. I believe it can be done by Congress because a judge has to be there for life, but it doesn't say that a judge has to be on the Supreme Court for life. So you could be on the Supreme Court 18 years, and then you could still be a judge, but be on the circuits as a senior justice.
1: Okay. Now, someone else who's had a lot to say about the Supreme Court, not positive, and would like to see changes as well, is Hassan Piker, a very popular streamer. He's been out there backing a lot of progressive candidates. That's where you fall with a lot of these progressive candidates as well. But Karl Rove writes in the Wall Street Journal about the danger of associating with Hassan Piker. He says this. He said that America deserved 9/11, mocked Representative Dan Crenshaw, a Republican out of Texas, for losing an eye in combat, and proclaimed that he would, quote, vote for Hamas over Israel every single time. Rove writes, good luck defending him in flyover country. I would note, he also said if you care about Medicare or Medicaid fraud, that, quote, you will kill Rick Scott, which he later toned down and apologized for. But why would your party, why would you associate with someone like him? Do you think it works in middle America?
9: Well, I'm in Middle America. I'm doing this interview from Bucks County, Pennsylvania, where I grew up. But let me just say this. I've called Hamas a terrorist organization. Obviously, 9/11 was a terrorist attack, and I supported the strikes in Afghanistan to take out al-Qaeda. But look, I go on different programs. There are people on Fox News who say things that I disagree with. Hassan Piker is a journalist. There's certain things that he has said, which we shouldn't get into foreign wars. We shouldn't be giving, in my view, the kind of aid that we do to Israel. We should be putting that into the redevelopment of Bucks County, Pennsylvania, and Ohio. So people should be judged on our views, not whether we're engaging with different forums. I mean, I think the whole point of democracy is to go on different places.
1: Well, and we're always glad you come and visit with us. You also are not afraid to back Graham Platner. You've been one of the most steady voices for him within the Democrat Party. When other folks within your party have said he's crossed some lines for them, we're going to put up and scroll here for folks at home to see some of the controversies he's been accused of, some of this stuff he's admitted to, some of it he's denied. But we're talking about things like the Nazi tattoo, which he said he didn't understand and later covered up. But, you know, slurs against specific communities, mocking, you know, a U.S. soldier who was shot by the Taliban, shaming rape victims and others. Do you worry about that? What is the line for you? Because there have been allegations by former female partners of his who've alleged abuse and mistreatment, those kinds of things. I mean, what happened to Believe Women?
9: Well, I do believe those women, and I have said that his past conduct was shameful, and I totally condemned it. He did two, three tours of duty in Iraq. He came back with a PTSD. That's not an excuse, but he said that he had a problem with alcohol. He had an ugly period in his life, and he believes that he is transformed, and he's had redemption. And the voters of Maine had a choice, and they voted for him by 72%. At this point, almost the entire Democratic Party is supporting him, and it's for the voters to decide whether they believe his transformation is sincere. I believe that they will make that determination, but I do believe that people have to extend grace to folks who own up to past mistakes and say that they've transformed and that they're better.
1: Well, you are a loyal advocate. We will see what Mainers think when they head to the polls later this year. That seat, of course, is the incumbent Senator Susan Collins. Congressman, thank you for your time. Always appreciate it.
9: Thank you.
1: Coming up, a growing number of self-described socialists are scoring key wins within the Democrat Party, including the party's new nominee for mayor right here in Washington, D.C. So our Sunday panel joins me here on Capitol Hill this first day of summer as we are live from the U.S. Supreme Court.
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10: The working class of America understands that our current economic system is rigged.
11: Solidarity is the energy we need to fight Trump's fascism. To abolish ICE. To stand up to the billionaires who are rigging our economy.
12: That's right. Solidarity forever. Free Palestine. Abolish ICE.
1: So two of the progressive candidates for Congress rallying with Senator Bernie Sanders as they vow to take on the Democratic Party establishment. Let's talk about it with our Sunday group. Forbes contributing writer Richard Fowler. OutKick columnist Mary Catherine Hamm and founder of Endeavor Pack, Tiffany Smiley. Welcome to our humble abode outside today. Good to have you guys. Okay, we're going to put up a scroll. This is the Democratic Socialists of America. This is their platform. So it talks about all kinds of things like a 32-hour work week, taxing the rich, the Green New Deal, Free Palestine, all of that. And Tiffany, increasingly, these folks are having a lot of success within the party.
13: Yes, you know, it's been over a year I've been talking about Chuck Schumer and how he has been held hostage to the far left socialist side of his party. And we've been asking, who is the leader of the Democrat Party? And then we were talking about Mamdani running for mayor in New York City. And the Democrats kind of acted like, oh, it's an outlier. But it's not. Mamdani is now the leader of the Democrat Party. He's endorsing congressional candidates. He carries a lot of weight. And the Democrats are now barreling full speed into this far left socialist progressive agenda. And they're going so far left, they actually make Joe Biden look like a moderate. And I think they have to figure out who is their leader. But it's also an opportunity for Republicans to step in these races. It will be interesting in the general election to see how Republicans match against these far left progressive candidates. But it's not just New York. It's here in D.C. It's even in Seattle with a very socialist mayor who is, with her ideals, driving out those job earners, driving out, you know, they want to tax success. Everything that goes against the American dream, especially as we embark on America 250.
1: Well, but we do see with some of the electorate, this is a very popular message, a lot of this. The Washington Post, though, has this, the headline, "The Democratic Socialists of America Won't Be Pacified." This is an opinion piece. It says, "Here's an uncomfortable truth facing Democrats. A left-wing movement increasingly appears capable of remaking their party in its socialist image. The evidence of the liberal establishment being sidelined around the country is becoming difficult to ignore," Richard.
14: Well, first, happy Father's Day to all the fathers out there. And two, I think that this is what Washington is actually getting wrong. I think Washington is so hung up on the label of democratic socialism, and they're not really paying attention to what's happening across the country and kitchen tables across America. Where you opened the show was what was happening in Iran, and usually, oftentimes, foreign crises don't have the biggest impact on the kitchen table. This one does. We're seeing the price of fertilizer double. We're seeing the price of fuel go up. We're seeing the price of groceries go up. So for many Americans, it's not about ideology. It's about being impatient with what's happening right here in these buildings around us. And so they're looking to candidates that could say, who is going to make childcare more affordable? Who's going to make healthcare more affordable? That's what Democrats are overestimating their win and Republicans are underestimating their losses. And what's the good news for Democrats in this moment is on the ground, you have teachers, you have educators, you have community groups saying there are candidates that are willing to have a conversation with you about what's happening on your kitchen table. And those are the candidates that you see that are winning. And those are the mayors that you're seeing having success. And that is what people are seeing. And yes, they happen to have a label Democratic Socialist. Washington's getting hung up on the label. Voters are looking for elected officials that can respond to their needs. And that's what's failing right here in Washington.
1: Well, more of these candidates are willing to embrace that label. They're calling themselves socialists. And that includes the new Democratic nominee for mayor, which here in Washington, D.C. basically means she's probably going to be the mayor, Denise Lewis George. Here's what the Washington Examiner says about her. Lewis George's record and policy proposals are cartoonishly bad. At a time when Washington's economy is shrinking, its budget deficits growing, and its downtown office vacancy crisis worsening, Lewis George wants to create a new business activity tax.
15: Yeah, look, I think the label matters if they're calling themselves that, and the label matters to what policy is produced, which is often like free universal childcare that comes from obviously the places of wealth that the socialist mayor of Seattle, by the way, was like, if Starbucks leaves, bye, I'll be boycotting, right? So that is not a great way to build upon your success. It also matters for how these folks in the party are perceived outside of one state, one party rule areas, right? So in these deep blue sections of New York where Mamdani is really testing his mettle by supporting people against scandal-free incumbents on the Democratic side, they may be able to work in a good year in a Democratic stronghold. But when you look out at the rest of the country, if they see everybody on your side saying, like, I'm a prison abolitionist and I can't really say whether you should put murderers in jail or all deportations are bad or police should be defunded, as Daria Lisa Chevalier has done, they go, that's weird. We're not for that lefty populism. I'm open to some of that, but I'm not open to that.
1: Well, and I think the definitions matter. Of course, they do. And you talked about that, Richard. I mean, how you define these things. I want to put up the Washington Post had a poll here in D.C. ahead of the mayor's race and how people feel. They D.C. registered voters, they favored socialism over capitalism by a 2-point margin. When you ask D.C. registered Democrat voters, which almost seems like an oxymoron if you live here, you know what I'm talking about, there is a 6-point spread in favor of socialism over capitalism. Where's that coming from, Tiffany?
13: you know, is it liberal transplants or what is happening? Because I know most people don't like crime in their street, which we know there was an issue here. And as I see this playing out here in Washington, D.C., there is also the District of D.C. Home Rule Act of 1973 that might have to be enacted because you now have a socialist mayor who wants to abolish police, who wants to abolish ICE. That will make the city incredibly unsafe. It needs help. It needs work, right? And at the end of the day, most people want to live free and happy. They might need to enact that.
1: Well, and Mayor Catherine, I mean, there are certain things that, because this is a federal district, the president or Congress can do. Will he do it?
15: Well, and Trump also is very happy to have a foil who is a socialist figure, right? And then the question becomes whether you can actually deliver to people, right? The free childcare, the free fares on buses. And we see in Mamdani's case often that he can't, right? He's like, oh, let's hold off on that. We have some budget issues. He has a charisma cushion that, may I say delicately, other candidates of his ilk do not have and won't translate well.
1: Quick final word, Rick.
14: I agree with you on the Mondani charisma cushion. I will say this. As a resident of the District of Columbia who's lived here for many years, you have seen this city and many cities across the country see a precipitous fall in crime because these cities have worked with the residents of the cities to do it. You don't need the National Guard. You don't need a president. The cities are doing it themselves, and they're doing it with the policies that they've done, and they're also doing it in an environment where you're seeing inflation increase, you're seeing the cost of everything go up, and that has everything to do with the lawmakers here in Washington. So you're seeing cities solve the problems that states and what the federal government cannot solve, and that shows that their policies are working.
1: Well, I will say that the outgoing mayor here has had a good relationship with President Trump, and there's a marked difference in the way things feel here over the last year. Okay, panel, thank you very much. We'll see you next Sunday. When we return, we're going to take you back to Trey Yanks live in the Middle East, the latest breaking news over the disputed Strait of Hormuz, and the vice president now sitting down to peace talks in Switzerland as we continue Fox News Sunday, live from the Supreme Court.
16: The Fox News Sunday Roundtable includes Richard Fowler, Forbes contributing writer, Mary Catherine Hamm, OutKick columnist, and Tiffany Smiley, founder of Endeavor Pack and former U.S. Senate candidate, Republican of Washington State.
1: Now back to our top story. The vice president officially on the ground in Switzerland as efforts at a long-term peace deal with Iran are underway. Fox News chief foreign correspondent Trey Yanks joins us from Tel Aviv because Israel very involved in this conversation, Trey.
17: Yes, Shannon, good morning. President Trump responding to some of the comments by Iranian officials overnight, saying that they're going to close the Strait of Hormuz ahead of these talks today in Switzerland. President Trump tells me that he told Iranian officials overnight, you close it and you won't have a country. He went on to say the U.S. could be the guardian angel of the Strait of Hormuz, take it over and take 20% of the oil. This does come as Vice President J.D. Vance and Special Envoys Kushner and Witkoff are in Switzerland. We know from the Iranian side, both the country's parliament speaker, Mohammad Khalibaf, and Abbas Argachi, the country's foreign minister, are in attendance. Now, all of this is taking place amid the backdrop of Iran's president, Masoud Pezeshkian, today from Tehran, laying out a new red line for the regime in this next round of discussions.
18: We will not give up our right to enrichment. And they, too, will be forced to accept it. You all know what the so-called president of the United States was saying. He had made a complete 100-degree turn. He was saying that Iran must surrender unconditionally. Iran has no right to do this. It has no right to do that.
17: President Trump responded directly, saying Pezeshkian better watch his mouth, he better shape up, or we'll take over the rest of the country. There could be many sticking points as it relates to Iran's nuclear program, but there is also the issue of Lebanon, where five Israeli soldiers were killed by Hezbollah over the course of 48 hours over the weekend. The Israelis responding with a series of airstrikes across southern Lebanon. Shannon?
1: Trey Yanks, thank you very much for the update. So, the Great American State Fair starts this week right here in Washington on the National Mall, not far from us, all part of the 250 celebrations. We're going to be live from the fairgrounds next Sunday, take you behind the scenes as we prepare to celebrate America's birthday. And do not miss tonight's wrap of today's World Cup matches with FIFA World Cup on Fox After Hours with James Corden, midnight Eastern. That's it for today. Thank you for joining us. Shannon Bream, have a great week. Happy Father's Day to all the dads and dad figures out there.
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20: Thank you, Pedro, for having me.
19: How do you describe your show to other people?
20: I call it like the cookout. It is part culture, part politics. It's Saturday. It's fun. It's a live call-in show. And so I just give a little bit of Black Girl Magic on SiriusXM Urban View.
19: What do you tend to talk about politics-wise?
20: I talk about everything. We talk about foreign policy. We talk about domestic policy. We talk about civil rights issues, the whole gambit.
19: What are your viewers telling you or listeners telling you about the situation in Iran? What are they expressing to you?
20: Well, right now, they're talking about how it's hurting their pockets. I mean, the gas prices are up. And America looks really weak right now under Donald Trump's leadership. The war, they feel, was unwarranted, and we haven't won yet. And so it's really distressing to them how much is being diverted in terms of resources and attention towards outside of America when we have issues here.
19: When you see that the vice president this morning is in Switzerland with others to talk about a potential peace deal coming from that memorandum of understanding, what's your takeaway as far as what you expect to see over the next couple of days, especially based on what we've seen today?
20: It's kabuki theater. J.D. Vance is not fit to lead negotiations. He doesn't have the kind of experience that you need to really move the needle. Obviously, Jared Kushner has been unsuccessful so far. And so I think that this is really more so about assuaging the markets, about changing the narrative, more so than it is about actually striking a deal that both parties can come to and abide by.
19: What leads you to believe that?
20: Well, I mean, look at what's been happening so far. The Strait of Hormuz, according to Iran, is closed again. According to Trump, it's still open. And so that back and forth, the lack of truthfulness about where things actually stand, just shows that this is really about angling to make people feel like things are going better than what they are.
19: When you talk about the people present, you talked about Jared Kushner, Steve Witkoff. Mm-hmm. The one person we haven't seen is Marco Rubio in all of this.
20: Right.
19: What are your thoughts on him not being part, at least at this stage?
20: Well, he has so many jobs. How could he possibly focus on being the top diplomat? That's what the Secretary of State was supposed to be. But I think he's trying to stay close to Trump as opposed to doing the work of what typical secretaries of states do, which is fly around the world and shore up diplomatic relations with other countries.
19: And so when it comes to Iran, he's not part of that. He's in your mind.
20: I don't think so. I think he's trying to preserve his 2028 political prospects. And he's probably more than happy for J.D. Vance to be saddled with this issue so that he can basically blame J.D. Vance for things that will continue to go wrong and prop himself up as the more adult in the room and the responsible party.
19: But to the fact that the parties are meeting today, they're in Switzerland, it's a step in the direction. Would you give the administration some credit or at least some stage as far as where we're at, as far as at least with these negotiations?
20: Well, I think they deserve credit for not threatening to obliterate a civilization anymore, but that's a very low bar. But, you know, listen, I don't want the Strait of Hormuz to be closed. We're in dangerous territory with the stockpiles being much lower. It's still going to take time for vessels to get through, for vessels to feel comfortable navigating through the strait. And so I'm not rooting against the United States. I'm not rooting against Trump either. I'm just saying that we've seen various starts and stops with this, and we haven't seen a lot of progress that is really tangible in terms of the policy being successful so far.
19: Our guest is with us, and if you want to ask her questions, you can do so on the phone lines, 202-748-8001 for Republicans, 202-748-8000 for Democrats, and 202-748-8002 for Independents. If you want to text us your thoughts, you can do that at 202-748-8003. You can post on Facebook and on X. On your show, you talked with New York City's mayor. Tell us how that came about.
20: Well, you know, listen, I was happened to be working late night, and I got an email early in the morning saying, would you like to have Mayor Mamdani on? And I said, of course, absolutely. It was Juneteenth, so we talked about Juneteenth. We talked about, of course, the New York Knicks winning, go Knicks, and we also talked about an upcoming deadline for Universal 2K. So it was a wide-ranging, it was a quick conversation. But I did appreciate Mamdani's approach of saying, look, we don't always have to have a long, drawn-out sit-down. It's more important to go back to the well and, you know, check in and build that credibility with the audience. So I appreciated his time and the fact that my audience got to hear from him.
19: It was in the lead-up to the New York primaries last week that Mayor Mamdani specifically talked about the state of the Democratic Party, at least what he saw. Did you have a chance to talk about that? And what do you think about his perspective to the Democratic Party versus what we see with the Democratic Party so far?
20: We didn't get into that. But I do think that what Mayor Mamdani is doing is I think he is showing that, you know, you can move on policies that have been portrayed as being impossible to do. I mean, Universal 2K was a huge thing that he ran on, and he's already implementing that pilot. And so I think that when you run and you deliver, then that's going to be what gets the people on your side. And that's what the Democrats have to do. I thought they delivered a lot during the Biden-Harris administration, but unfortunately they weren't able to sell that because of the inflation and other pain that people were still experiencing. So that's really what the Democrats need to do, is deliver, and or at least chart a path for how they can deliver in Trump's America.
19: So talk about that as far as charting that path. They don't have control in Congress, but yet they want the control in Congress in November. What do you think has to change as far as the messaging is concerned?
20: That is difficult, because ultimately they're not going to have enough power to completely override Donald Trump's decisions. And so I think what they're going to have to really message is that Donald Trump needs a check. He was on an interview with Axios and Mark Caputo saying that he has no limits to his power. And so while some people believe that Democrats shouldn't just focus on Trump, the reality is that an unchecked Donald Trump presidency has resulted in a war in Iran that we're losing, has resulted in billions of dollars extra consumer burden for Americans on gas prices. Inflation is still high and going up. And so that check at a minimum is something that would help Americans, even if Democratic policies aren't passing.
19: It was Hakeem Jeffries, the House Minority Leader. It was Chuck Schumer in the Senate saying affordability will be the messaging going forward. Is that enough, or does that have to be more as far as selling it to a populace who would maybe change power in November?
20: Well, you know, affordability is going to sell itself, right? I mean, when people go to the grocery store, when they go to the gas pump and they're paying more, they know this has not gotten better since Donald Trump has been in office. And in fact, it's gotten worse. We're hearing that even from his MAGA supporters. But they're still going to have to give a little bit more in terms of translating how Donald Trump has more directly impacted it outside of this war. Because for all we know, by November, this could be old news. I doubt it. But that's possibly the case. And so I think they have to have more messages than just strictly affordability. But I think having a check on Donald Trump's power is a very powerful one, too.
19: When it comes to that messaging, what are your viewers or listeners telling you as far as what that message should be? What elements should that contain?
20: You know, ultimately, my listeners and my viewers, they want to see a fight. They don't want to see, you know, going back to the normalcy of how, you know, my friend, and they don't want to see Democrats just going along with Republicans. And so I think that the people that we're seeing that are really captivating people, like an AOC, for instance, are people that are bringing that fight to Republicans. Or Jasmine Crockett is another one. I'm saying
19: Do you think they have enough power as far as to rise through the ranks? Should Democrats take control of either the House or the Senate? Let's start with the House at least.
20: Yeah, we'll see. I don't know. The Democratic establishment, I will say, and I don't like to say establishment like a big boogeyman, but I'm just saying that we have seen some resistance to some of the new faces really rising to the extent that maybe they should. So I think that Democrats are not perfect by any means. I don't think that they are a silver bullet. I always say to my listeners, the cavalry is not coming. However, they're still the better alternative to what we're seeing. So I think what people like me try to do is explain to people that we're not picking a prom date. We're not on The Bachelor or The Bachelorette giving out roses. We are picking between two politicians, which one is more aligned with our interests.
19: Reese Colbert with us for this conversation of SiriusXM, host of the Reese Colbert Show. Let's go to Ernest. Ernest, Democrats line in Massachusetts. You're first up with our guests. Good morning. Go ahead. Ernest in Massachusetts. Hello. Go ahead.
3: Yes. I want to know why we want to increase the defense spending by $1.7 trillion, and at the same time, they say that Social Security is going to stop in 6 years. Stop making the bombs. Stop getting into these senseless wars.
19: Okay, that's Ernest, and we just saw a new report coming out as far as the state of Social Security last week.
20: Yeah. Well, I mean, Social Security is not going to come to an end. It's not. I mean, the solvency and things like that, of course, is always a big topic, but we will continue to have Social Security. But to his point, there is a problem with priorities. Right now, the Trump administration is trying to push forward an additional $70 billion for a war that they're calling over. How is it over if you need $70 billion of additional money for it? But the government was shut down, and SNAP benefits were not paid. You had TSA agents who were not paid during the holidays because they did not want to extend the Obamacare enhanced subsidies. That would have cost $35 billion. And so what people are seeing is that the priorities are not America first.
19: When you with the Obama subsidies the COVID subsidies, the case Republicans made was, well, this was for a certain time. It was on top of other subsidies they got.
20: Right.
19: Eventually, they had to go away. What do you make of that argument?
20: Well, if that's the case, then if they have to go away because we can't afford it, then why are we in a war that is supposed that estimates up to $300 billion that they're currently asking for more. And so it's a matter of priorities. We can pay for things if we prioritize it. But if we're prioritizing nation building, if we're prioritizing kidnapping foreign leaders, and all those things, then of course we're not going to have money for the things that people need, which is health care.
19: Michael is next, and Michael joins us from Florida. Independent Line. Michael, hello.
4: Hello. So I refer to this Iran war as Operation Epstein Fury, because I believe that it's a distraction from 3 months ago when we as a country had some momentum as far as investigating the Epstein files. And so and if you recall, at the time, Bill Clinton had just given his testimony with respect to the Epstein files, and I think that this was just a distraction from investigating Bill Clinton as well as Jeffrey Epstein's ties to Israel and Iran and the Gulf states. So in my evidence for that would be if you look historically, Bill Clinton, 3 days after his Lewinsky testimony and television address, we ended up bombing a pharmaceutical company, an innocent pharmaceutical company in the Sudan, during the House impeachment vote. We bombed Iraq in Operation Desert Fox.
19: Okay. Caller got your point. And let me just boil that down as what do you think is still the fascination with Jeffrey Epstein?
20: I don't know. I am one of the few people, and I said this in July of 2025, that thinks that the Epstein files is a distraction from everything else. I think that Republicans would much rather be talking about the Epstein files than talking about massive gas prices. When the big, beautiful bill passed, we weren't talking about the cuts to SNAP, the cuts to Medicaid, and all those things. We were talking about the Epstein files. And so I don't think that this administration is trying to do Bill Clinton any favors by starting a war. I think that Bibi Netanyahu got his president that was willing to go to war with Iran.
19: Let's go to Jim. Jim joins us from Texas, Republican Line. Good morning.
21: Good morning. So let me just say that I feel disappointed. I mean, here in America, we all have a right to our opinion and speech and all that. But it's disappointing that we seem like we're just indulging in political enmity, trading barbs when they're very serious matters. Now, whether people think it was necessary or wise to go into Iran, that's one thing. But let me ask you a question, Ms. Colbert. Maybe tell me what she or her listeners would answer the question about Taiwan. 60% of Taiwanese firmly believe that the U.S. would put troops on the ground in the event of a Chinese invasion. So how would Ms. Colbert or her listeners, what would their position be on if China were to invade Taiwan? Do we just sit back and watch? I sometimes wonder, is there anything of the greatest generation left among us?
19: Okay, caller, thanks.
20: Well, I don't believe that would actually happen. Let's start there. But at the end of the day, I don't think the question of whether or not we went into war in Iran was a wise move is irrelevant. That is the question that Trump and his administration has to answer to. And unfortunately, we are paying the price for that. And so I don't believe that that Trump would go into help the Taiwanese because he's not even helping his allies. He's insulting our allies. He's withdrawing support from NATO in terms of financial support and other things. They're constantly being threatened. So I don't know why anybody would have any faith that if China were to do something or Russia were to do something, that would warrant or that would prompt a forceful response from this country.
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0: He was an astronaut, now a senator, but on this Father's Day, Mark Kelly is ready to talk about one of the biggest challenges he had to overcome, a father who was alcoholic and abusive.
2: He was a violent guy.
0: How those early years shaped the man he became and why he was determined to be different.
2: Oh, I totally was not going to be my dad.
0: Senator Mark Kelly, next. And a father's footsteps. Mitt Romney ran for the nation's highest office, but his father's example kept him humble.
22: I don't measure up to what he was.
0: What he learned from his father and the values he passed on to his own children.
22: I thought it was important for each of my boys to be comfortable being different.
0: Former Senator Mitt Romney ahead. Plus, keeping faith. From a childhood without his father to embracing late in life fatherhood himself, Senator Tim Scott reflects on how absence shaped his presence as a dad.
23: Do not let your dad's absence be an excuse for doing something that you will later regret.
0: Senator Tim Scott, coming up.
24: Hello and welcome to State of the Union. I'm Jake Tapper in Holiday, Utah. Today we're going to try something different. We're going to take a step away from the daily churn of news and focus on an issue that's important, if not vital, but often under-discussed. Fatherhood. Fatherhood is at the forefront of the psychologies of our presidents, whether the abusive stepfather of Bill Clinton or the father whose example he tried to follow of George W. Bush, the completely absent father of Barack Obama, the tough father of Donald Trump. For Joe Biden, whether to the two children he lost or the children he has who struggle, that's at the very heart and soul of who Joe Biden is. But fatherhood in the United States is in a crisis. The Moynihan Report, which came out in 1965 by future Senator Daniel Patrick Moynihan, said that fatherlessness in the black community was more of a threat to progress than overt racism. At the time, fatherlessness in the black community was roughly 24%. That's the national average, roughly, now. And it's much higher in the black community and the Latino community. Today we're going to discuss fatherhood with three men whose faces you know. We're going to start with Democratic Senator Mark Kelly of Arizona. Navy pilot, astronaut, and Democratic Senator Mark Kelly and his twin brother Scott were raised in New Jersey by Richard and Patricia Kelly, both West Orange, New Jersey police officers. From the outside, it looked like a normal childhood. In the inside, it could be hell.
25: Your dad served in the 82nd Airborne and then was a police officer. What kind of dad was he?
26: He was like a really complex figure in my life and my brother's life. And he would drink way too much. And he'd get in fights with my mother. They sometimes would get rather violent.
25: Physical.
26: Oh, yeah. Yeah, physical. It seemed like by a certain age, you know, maybe by the time I was like 8 or 9, it was like a common, you know, common thing with my brother and I being woken up in the middle of the night. I remember being hit, not significantly. But my dad at times was, you know, violent with my mom. I remember that.
25: Like how?
26: Yeah, he would, you know, in the middle of the night I'd hear him fighting and things would be thrown and, you know, she would, get hurt. I remember him, you know, dragging her once across the floor. Typical violent behavior by alcoholics, right?
25: How old were you when you were seeing this?
26: I'd say probably between the age of, you know, maybe 8 or 9 up until the time we were probably, you know, 13, 14, around
25: what is,
26: then.
25: What does that do to an 8-year-old to see his
26: dad?
25: Well,
26: first of all, you think it's, you kind of like normalize it. You like think you, like other, like people have this same problem. And later you realize that that's not the case. I mean, I saw him pull out his gun, like in a fight with my mother.
25: He pulled out his gun?
26: A couple times. Oh, yeah.
25: Pointed it at her?
26: I mean, he pointed it at himself.
25: He pointed it at himself?
26: Yeah. Yeah. Yeah.
25: Like to his head?
26: Or
25: in his mouth? Or
26: yeah.
25: In his mouth?
26: Yeah, yeah, yeah. Yeah, I saw that. I was probably 8 or 9 years old. And
25: this is like in the living room?
26: In our dining room.
25: They're fighting, and he takes out his gun and puts it in his mouth.
26: Yeah.
25: I can't even imagine that. What did you cry? What was your reaction?
26: Oh, yeah. That's terrifying. I'm like, it's terrifying. And I remember thinking, I wasn't so much, like, worried about my own safety. I was, like, scared about losing my dad.
6: Mm.
26: You know, that's the thing that you're like, the immediate, when you see this, is like, okay, am I like, you know, a second away from my dad being dead? And like, what do you do about it at the time? And I remember my brother and I, you know, saying, I don't remember what I said, but trying to like, you know, stop him from, you know, doing this. I remember also, maybe he ripped the phone out of the wall or we couldn't use the phone. My mom sends me to run to my grandparents' house.
6: How far were they?
26: 2-3 miles. And like 3 in the morning. Like I'm barefoot.
6: And you're running barefoot 2 or 3 miles to your grandparents?
26: Yeah, I'm probably like 8 or 9, 10 years old.
6: To her parents?
26: To his parents.
6: To his parents.
26: His parents were like the sanctuary. That was the place we went. That was where we would spend the night.
6: You would run there to sleep? You would run there to get there?
26: No, I would run to have my grandfather come and get my... This only happened one time that I remember. To get my mom and my brother.
6: Oh.
26: Yeah, like she would send... I don't know, maybe I was... Because I was 6 minutes older, I was assigned the duty to run to my grandparents' house.
6: Do you remember running? Like, do you remember?
26: I remember running with, like, no shirt and shorts and no shoes at 3 in the morning down Pleasant Valley Way all the way to where my grandparents live, which is felt like to me to be, it might as well have been 10 miles away. It was, you know, I think I took a look at it once. I think it was 2 or 3 miles away.
6: And you were running to save your brother and your mom?
26: Yeah, to get help.
6: Because he might hurt them?
26: Yeah, I mean, he was violent.
6: Yeah, he was a
26: violent guy.
0: His behavior put the boys in danger.
26: He'd be drunk and we'd be in the car, swerving. But I remember, you know, driving down Mount Pleasant Avenue and him almost like wrapping the car around a tree.
6: Like frightening stuff?
26: Oh, yeah.
0: Then, when Mark Kelly was about 15, his father got drunk and crashed a police car and finally entered rehab.
26: He went away for months. At that point, I didn't talk to him for basically a year.
6: Really?
26: Like I would refuse to have a conversation with him.
6: Because of the DUI everything?
26: Just the whole thing. And then he disappeared. He was still my dad. And now he was gone for what felt like 2 or 3 months.
6: Did he ever apologize? Did you ever have like a conversation?
26: Yeah.
6: He did?
26: Yeah.
6: What did he say?
26: It was like when he was out of rehab. You know,
6: early?
26: Yeah, like afterwards.
6: What did he say?
26: You know, he was going through the 12 steps. I don't know if he got through all of them.
6: Right.
26: I mean, I was 16. This was, you're talking about 40-something years ago.
6: Right? But forgiveness is one of them, I think, right?
26: That's one of them. Yeah. It might be the last one.
6: And what did he say?
26: I just remember him, you know, just saying he's sorry for the things that he did in the past, that he was going to try to do better. And he did. It wasn't perfect. But he was, I remember, after that, I don't remember him being abusive, like, in the same way.
6: One of the things about you that I've known you now for a little while, and I've covered you and interviewed you for a while, and you never seem to betray any self-pity. You never, like, you've been through a lot. What you went through in your childhood, that's a lot. What you and Gabby have been through is a lot. There's never any woe is me. There's never any poor me. And I wonder, part of that, I'm sure, is military. Part of that, I'm sure, is perseverance that you learned from your father and your mother. I also wonder if, like, your father putting a gun in his mouth is, like, the ultimate self-pitying action. Mm. Like, I'm going to kill myself. That's what you're making me do, is feel so bad about myself, I'm going to kill myself. It's, I don't want to judge it harshly, because obviously it's alcoholism, it's mental illness, it's abuse, you know. But do you think there's anything there in terms of, like, I'm not going to be that?
26: Oh, I totally was not going to be my dad.
6: No, but, like, also, like, I'm not going to feel
26: exactly
6: pity for myself.
26: And my dad also, you know, was often the woe-is-me guy. You know, that was the case. There were a lot of things my parents did that very early on. I was like, that is not going to be me. I mean, I remember, I don't know if your parents were smokers or not.
6: No.
26: But that we'd drive around in the middle of winter with the windows rolled up in the car, smoke, both of them puffing away on the cigarettes. My brother and I are in the back seat yelling, "We can't breathe. Please open the window. We can't breathe." So I, you know, always knew as an adult, I'm not going to be a smoker. I'm not going to do that to my kids because the horrible experience. And my dad, was a guy that, yeah, thought that, like, sometimes the world was against him.
25: How old were you when you had the realization that what you and Scott had been subjected to as children was not acceptable?
26: I would say I was probably in my 30s when I had kids. And when I started thinking about being a parent myself, and I think this is, my sense is a lot of parents do this. They figure out what they didn't like in their own parents, and they try not to do those things. And I'd say that's the time when I really started to think, man, this is kind of messed up.
25: Yeah.
26: You know.
25: You have a daughter who's 8 years old, and you're like, that's how old I was.
26: Yes.
25: When my dad put a gun in his mouth.
26: Yeah. So I very rarely would even yell at my kids. You know, it was very uncommon that I would get angry with them.
0: These days, when Kelly is not in the Senate, he enjoys being a grandfather to 5-year-old Sage, with another granddaughter on the way.
7: She has no idea what the U.S. Senate is, what that's
25: okay. Some of your colleagues don't know either.
7: That's right.
25: Do you know?

0: Do you know where space is? Like if you were at a point, where is it? Straight up?
1: Growing up, Kelly's daughter Claudia says her father's day job as an astronaut was not always easy on her.
2: Were you scared when you were going to space? Were you afraid?
3: At first, no. I mean, his first launch, I was 6 years old. And I think at six, it was my sense of normalcy. But it wasn't until Columbia accident that I realized that it was really dangerous. That was the first time that I remember really begging my dad to quit his job.
2: And what is it like to have your daughters begging you to stop being an astronaut?
4: It's obviously not ideal. It's a career you work so hard for a long period of time. So now you got to try to explain to them, you know, that this doesn't, you know, happen all the time. It doesn't happen often. It is dangerous. You're taking a lot of risk. And you try to talk to like an 8-year-old about something that's so complicated.
3: I think that, you know, that was an extremely difficult experience. But most of my, like, childhood and remembering my dad was just being very proud. And as I got older, understanding, like, that this was a big deal.
1: But one thing Kelly's daughters didn't worry about growing up, their father's relationship with his dad. Kelly kept that private.
2: Can I ask you about your grandfather?
3: Yeah.
2: What was he like as a grandfather?
3: As a grandfather, he was very warm. You know, we had a good relationship with him. Like, I have a relationship with these people for my whole life. But I think that it made me think a lot about the parent that my dad is and how it was a little unfathomable to me that was the dad that my dad had. And the dad that I have is, like, I don't remember ever being yelled at as a kid. Like, I can't imagine my dad going through that, but as a small kid.
2: But he hasn't even talked about it that much with you, has he?
3: No, this is the first time that I've really heard him talk about it. That was not the house that I grew up in, and as a parent now, and with a small kid, I really just think of my dad as a cycle breaker.
1: That's a lesson Kelly says he learned because of his difficult childhood.
2: How do you think it affected you, other than in the good way of, I am not going to be that kind of father?
4: I think my dad, you know, with all the bad qualities he had and the good qualities he had, I think what I got out of it was some amount of resilience, you know, to chaos, to, you know, like how crazy life could get. Like, I wasn't going to be him.
2: Right.
4: Right? I wanted to be different. I wanted to be better. Mm-hmm. I want to be a better dad to my kids than my dad was to me.
1: We'll be right back.
5: I think from time to time what I would give, how much money I would give to spend a day with him.
2: Yeah.
5: Just, I don't think there's a limit.
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1: Welcome back to a special Father's Day edition of State of the Union. I don't think I know anyone who admires, if not idolizes, his father more than Senator Mitt Romney. Here's our conversation.
2: I wanted to talk to you because I don't know anybody else in the world who has the reverence for their father that you do for yours. I mean, you have used the word idolized when talking about him.
7: Well, he was, you know, my best friend growing up, besides my mom. I grew to respect him enormously, in part because he grew up poor, very poor. He lived in government housing early in his life. When he's 5, 6, 7 years old, his dad went bankrupt a number of times. My dad never completed college, and yet he went on to become the CEO of a major car corporation, governor 3 times, member of the president's cabinet. I mean, extraordinary. A man without guile. He was never trying to shade things or to live differently in one setting than he did in another. I mean, I look at him and he is my role model. I would aspire to be more like him. I'm not as great as he was, but he continues to be the model that I seek after.
2: The political journalist Theodore White once said about your dad that he was so sincere, it was almost embarrassing. Like, he was just so honest about who he was. Is that a fair description?
7: There's no question. I mean, Dad believed overwhelmingly in anything that he was

0: part of. When he ran for office, he felt very deeply about ways he could help the people of his state. You get into public service if you want to do something. There's some people today who get into public service because they want to be something. They want to be, I want to be a senator, I want to be a governor. That's very sad. And if you got a purpose, that's the reason to get into politics. And I saw that with him.
1: I know you guys would also, in a friendly way, debate, argue. What would you guys debate?
0: Well, about everything. I mean, the only debate experience I had until 1994, when I debated Ted Kennedy, right, was arguing with my dad. And he would laugh and get the biggest delight out of the fact that we would argue like that.
2: Romney's dad also taught him how to survive very public disappointment.
1: The worst moment in his political career came when you were a missionary in France, so you weren't even really aware of it when it was happening. That he had struggled with how to think about the Vietnam War. This is when he was contemplating a run for president in 67. And he was trying to explain what seems very simple in retrospect, that the generals and the Lyndon Johnson administration had not been honest about the progress of the war.
3: When I came back from Vietnam, I just had the greatest brainwashing that anybody can get.
1: The media jumped on it, and the Republican Party jumped on it, and to a degree the Johnson administration jumped on it to portray your dad as not that smart or not that bright or whatever. But I know to this day it bothers you.
0: He felt that on the trip that he had taken to Vietnam, that the generals there had lied to him, and that they had given him a complete, you know, load of baloney.
1: And he was right.
0: And he was right. And, you know, years later, he was driving with my wife, Ann, to the airport back in Boston. And the news media came on with the former Secretary of Defense, McNamara.
1: Oh, yeah.
0: And McNamara said on the air that he and the administration had lied to the American people. And Ann turned to my dad and said, George, we called him Barta, well, I mean, that must make you just furious that he's finally admitting that you were telling the truth and he was the one lying. My dad looked back and said, I don't ever look back. I only look forward.
2: But his father did not live to see his son's political success.
0: He was there for the major events in my life, but communicated frequently and thoroughly how much he admired me and thought I had huge things in store. When I lost in 1994 to Ted Kennedy, he said, oh, this is just the beginning. And my dad was insistent, oh, no, you're not finished. I became governor in 2003, so almost 10 years later.
1: Yeah, and then the Republican nominee for president, and then a very well-respected senator. I mean, he missed all of that. But
0: I hope he gets a chance to look in. But yeah. My guess is he's not looking back. He's looking forward on the other side. It's like, well, I'm sure Mitt's doing great. I'm going ahead.
1: Is there any regret that he didn't get to see that, or does it matter?
0: I'd love him to still be part of our life. I think from time to time, what I would give, how much money I would give to spend a day with him.
1: Yeah.
0: Just, I don't think there's a limit. I'd give it all to spend a day and to have that chat.
1: Do you realize how lucky you are? Do you realize how few people not only feel the way that you did and do about your dad, but everything was spoken, everything was said, all the love and admiration back and forth was voiced. You don't have any doubts about how he felt about you. He didn't have any doubts about how you felt about him. Do you know how rare that is?
0: And I speak frequently that I was raised enormously wealthy. Not in terms of money, although we had plenty, but in terms of the affection of my parents. The extraordinary wealth of that in your life. And then being able to connect with them and being part of their life until the very end, until my dad died at 88.
1: Do you realize how much you and Ann are doing the exact same thing for your kids and grandkids?
0: We try to follow their example. The thing is, and it doesn't bother me in the slightest, that I don't measure up to what he was. In my opinion, he was a more extraordinary character and had more strength and vitality in his conviction than I do and than I did. I mean, I long for that, but it doesn't make me feel small. And you just say, I was lucky to have a dad like that, and I'm glad I could be as much like that as possible.
2: Mitt and Ann Romney went on to raise 5 sons of their own.
1: What lessons did you teach him, or was it just the lesson of example?
0: Yeah, I think it's a lesson of example. I knew that there were some things that I thought would make a difference. I thought it was important for each of my boys to be comfortable being different. One thing that's actually an advantage of being in a relatively small religion is that you grow up knowing you're different. It's not your ambition to fit in with everybody, but instead to have your own convictions and to be able to stick by them and not worry about what other people think.
2: Now Romney has 25 grandchildren and 2 great-grandchildren. And every summer, he keeps up his parents' tradition of a family road trip.
1: What's the last one you did?
0: Last year, we took a group of, we took a small group, 3 14-year-olds. This year, we've got 6. We're taking a group of 6, ages sort of 13 and 14 years of age.
1: These are grandkids.
0: Grandkids.
1: Yeah.
0: And we'll go to Arches National Park, Bryce National Park, Zion National Park. We'll go to the tombstones of my great-great-grandparents in St. George, Utah. Then we'll go to Grand Canyon. We'll go to Lake Powell, and we'll show them the American West. We'll read from the same books that my mom and dad read to us from. We'll read scripture at night with them and say prayers together, very much in the same mold that my mom and dad did, although we've compressed this to 10 days because
1: yeah.
0: That's kind of all we can handle. My dad and mom did it for 30 days.
1: That's a lot.
0: Yeah.
1: That
0: was
1: a lot.
0: But they also went into Canada and went to Jasper and Lake Louise. So they showed my kids even a larger portion of the American West.
2: Romney's son Josh joined us to share his perspective on his dad.
1: What's it like when you hear your dad talk about his dad?
4: I feel about the same way about him as he does about his dad, and my grandfather for that matter. He has set such an incredible example for me and my brothers. A little tough to live up to. I mean, when you have a dad as successful as he is and as intelligent, we don't debate a lot because usually if he takes the other side of an argument, I just agree because I realize he's right. So it's just much easier to agree early and have him explain why he's right.
2: Josh said the person that America saw during the 2012 presidential campaign is not the real Mitt Romney.
1: You could still hear the frustration in his voice when talking about his father's comments about being brainwashed about Vietnam and how unfair yeah. that was to his career. You must feel that way about coverage and
4: yeah.
1: treatment of your father by the political media world.
4: Yeah, I think it's hard. I think in a lot of ways, too, that experience he had with his father made him more cautious on the campaign trail, made him have to hold back a lot of times. I think there are a lot of times people say, I wish we could see the real Mitt Romney, because I think he was cautious from time to time because he saw what happened to his dad. You had to be really careful. You couldn't mess up once. And I think if people really got to know who my dad is, you know, it would have been a much easier political career for him. You look at almost every politician we have, they're in it for themselves and what's in it for them. My dad's one of those guys who had a lot going for him. He didn't need the accolades of being a governor or a senator or a president. He wanted to give back.
1: What's it like to hear your son talk about you like that?
0: He's mostly right. Well, often wrong. No, I'm kidding. I mean, I'm so proud of my sons. And I watch them with their kids. They're better. They're better dads than I was.
2: Maybe that's the Romney family legacy. Again, a lesson Mitt learned from his father.
0: I remember asking him when he was 88 years old, Ann and I sat down with him and said, you know, Dad, you know, you've been head of a car company, you've been a governor, member of a cabinet, what's the most important accomplishment of your life? And he said, raising you 4 kids.
1: Is that how you feel?
0: Absolutely. There's no question. My greatest accomplishment is primarily one carried out by Ann, but together we have raised 5 wonderful sons.
2: We'll be right back with more on our special Father's Day episode of State of the Union.
5: The truth of the matter is that when you are drifting, you never drift in the right direction, and a lot of that has to do with the absence of a father.
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2: Welcome back to a special Father's Day episode of State of the Union. Republican South Carolina Senator Tim Scott just recently became a stepfather in his 50s. It's a role he's really embracing after having had a difficult relationship with his own father.
7: So who's this?
8: Oh, my brother, Ben, my mother.
1: Where are you in the ranking of the kids?
8: I'm 2.5 years younger than my brother.
1: Okay.
8: Yep. And this is the Brown Street Apartments. I remember this place. It's the very poor neighborhood. That's probably the biggest impact that the father not being there is usually when the father leaves, the income goes as well.
1: So oh, yeah.
8: It's probably one of the more devastating parts of actually living in a single-parent household. Mm-hmm.
2: Republican Senator Tim Scott was only 7 years old when his father left.
1: How did not having a dad affect you when you were a kid? I mean, it must have been just sad. Like, you see friends of yours that had mom and dad, and yeah. and you didn't have that.
8: Well, it's certainly painful, without any question. I think one of the things you're missing is the person who helps you understand who you are and what your potential is. And without that, it's easy to drift in the wrong direction. And as a freshman in high school, I think life had compounded on my shoulders enough where I was lost. And so I ultimately failed four subjects my freshman year. And I can joke about it now as an adult, failing Spanish and English and two other subjects. But the truth of the matter is that when you are drifting, you never drift in the right direction. And a lot of that has to do with the absence of a father.
2: Scott carries lifelong hurt and feelings of abandonment. But his father was struggling with his own demons. A black Vietnam veteran, when he returned home, Scott says his dad was met at the airport by an angry mob who screamed at him and spat in his face.
1: So I know he was a Vietnam veteran. How much of that did that play a role in his leaving, in the difficulties he might have had?
8: Yeah, I think it was a significant role. As you will recall, coming back from Vietnam for all soldiers was a painful experience. They were rejected by our society writ large. As a black military person coming back to our country, you can add the racial component on top of that in late 60s, early 70s. It was just a painful, miserable experience for him coming back. So the complicated nature of life makes the scar tissue that's not visible manifest in a visible way.
2: When Scott's father left, his grandparents took the family in.
8: We moved into my grandfather's house back in 1972, and he was just a prince of a man. He was a tough disciplinarian, man of few words. But
4: sounds like you needed it, though.
8: It worked out well for me.
2: He taught Scott lessons he'd learned from overcoming unimaginable hardship, such as leaving elementary school after the third grade to pick cotton and do other farm work.
8: My grandfather, who grew up in segregated South Carolina, taught me very quickly. He said, son, you can get bitter because of the negative experiences you're having, or you can get better. I recommend you get better. And how do you do that? Well, you have someone who models that behavior in front of you. My grandfather was always present in my life until he passed away in 2016. And so while I didn't have my dad, I had someone who was a significant, ever-present, always the rock you're leaning on, as someone who's consistently proud of you and someone who was willing to tell you the truth when you were not doing things really well.
9: And then this is me and my dad is also in Texas. So we were hanging out. I see him probably a couple times a year now.
4: So. He must be so proud of you.
9: You know, I think he is. You know, he's also a man of few words. He tells me it every once in a while. And
4: I don't know if you know this, but you're a senator.
9: You know, I think
4: South Carolina.
9: Yes, it's an accomplishment.
1: You reconciled with your father in your late 20s, early 30s.
9: 30s, yeah.
1: Tell, how did that happen?
8: Yeah, I think it was just time. Listen, we kept coming together during special occasions or during visits, and over time you learn that even your dad was never perfect. And as kids, you see your parents through these rose-colored glasses.
1: You saw your dad through rose-colored glasses?
8: Absolutely, even though he wasn't there, absolutely.
1: Really?
8: Yeah, absolutely. It's hard to...
1: That's surprising to me.
8: Really?
1: Just because he wasn't there, and I would think you would feel sad and maybe mad at him, no?
8: Not really. You're mad when you get older, but you're not really mad. The truth of the matter is, I don't know very many kids who don't want to make their dads proud.
1: Yeah.
8: I think that there's a misnomer and a misperception that a kid who separated from their father does not yearn for their father's approval. That's just the way it is. And for me, the combination between looking for it and having a grandfather who is there was really important. It doesn't solve all the problems, but I don't think we should make it into something that it's not. It's really important that... That's why the family is such an important part of the equation.
1: So what was it like when you reconciled? How was it?
8: I think it was painful.
9: It's far more painful than when you were a teenager, at least for me it was, because you're now confronting real issues head on. And
10: as an adult, where you can say, like, I know what it's like to be this age and you weren't there for me.
9: Yeah, absolutely. But I also realized along the way, the pain and the misery that he experienced shaped his life.
10: Mm.
9: And the pain and the misery that I experienced shaped my life. And so if you want people to come together, particularly fathers and sons in this society today, it's a recognition that while he is your dad, while he is someone you look up to or you wanted to look up to, the truth of the matter is he's just human. That as he encounters real life, it creates real scar tissue. And that scar tissue is hard to digest, hard to process, hard to deal with. And the more I understood that, the easier it was to reconcile.
2: 2 years ago, at age 58, Scott married fellow South Carolinian Mindy Nose. He went from being a longtime bachelor to the stepfather of three children on the cusp of adulthood.
4: This is your new family.
9: Yep. That's Lucy, the most recent graduate. And PJ is a tennis pro, teaches tennis, and Gabby's a marketing guru.
4: Beautiful family.
9: Yes.
4: That's great. She came ready-made.
9: She did indeed. Thank God.
10: I saw you posted on social media, proud dad moment.
9: Yes.
10: Congratulations to my daughter Lucy on her graduation. Yes. I know God has great things in store. Do the kids call you dad?
9: No, they call me Tim. Yeah,
10: okay.
9: Yeah, definitely not. When you come into their lives late in life, they don't call you dad. I don't think. I'm not
10: very
9: experienced yet so far. But I think what is important is when I talk to our teachers and they talk about the positive father figure you've become in their lives.
10: Oh, nice.
9: That is powerful. When you're invited to walk around the father daughter football game moment, it's a blessing from the Lord when you have a chance to play that significant role by invitation. And my pastor told me when I got married, he says, listen, you're marrying the mother, you're not marrying the kids. They're not asked you to be their father.
10: Mm-hmm.
9: You have to earn the right to have influence in their lives. Really important advice. And that means keep your mouth closed until invited into the conversation. And that has served me really well.
10: On this Father's Day, what's your message to all the people out there, either the dads or the people who don't have dads?
9: If you are without a father, do not think that his absence somehow makes you less qualified to do anything. You are fearfully and wonderfully made. But it is your responsibility at a certain age to take responsibility of your life and to make the most out of it. Do not let your dad's absence be an excuse for doing something that you will later regret.
10: That's powerful. Our thanks to Senator Scott for sharing his story with us. Coming up, if you're missing your father today, well, you're not alone.
6: This is C-SPAN Radio, and you're listening to CNN's State of the Union.
10: Welcome back to a special Father's Day episode of State of the Union. If you're missing your father today, you're not alone. Musician Stephen Wilson Jr. has a song called Father's Son from his album, Son of Dad.

0: What I'm thinking about on Father's Day, next. When friends or staffers are about to have their first child, I always say the same thing. I say, you are about to discover a capacity to love within you that you do not even know you have. With all due respect and deference to those who do not have kids, whether by choice or otherwise, I say this because it is true for me. My daughter Alice, my son Jack, my wife Jennifer, who brought these beautiful children to me, you three are not only the most important people in my lives, you are everything to me. You are the best of me. On this Father's Day, I send you my appreciation. And to my father, who I love dearly, I send you my love and appreciation as well. But most importantly, to all of you, to moms, to dads, to brothers and sisters, to sons and daughters, to those who miss your dad, to those who never had a dad and wish you had had one. To all of you, I send you my deepest wishes for a meaningful Father's Day.
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2: Recy Colbert is the SiriusXM host of the Recy Colbert Show. 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We talked about the New York City mayor earlier, but here in D.C., it was a Democratic socialist that she described herself winning the primary, Janice Lewis George.
3: Right.
2: Talk about, for those who maybe have not been following closely, what's the significance of that stage of win?
3: Well, I think that her win shows that people want to turn the page. You know, Muriel Bowser, I thought she was a great mayor. And, well, in my opinion, now a lot of people did not agree with that, even though she won overwhelmingly each time she ran. But Kenya McDuffie was more of an establishment, kind of more stay the course, more continuation of Bowser's policies. And Janice George was more of a let's course correct in terms of making sure that there's more affordability, more equity within the city. And I think that people chose what they felt like was a need to change course. And we're seeing that across the world. Look at what's happening with the UK Prime Minister. You know, these folks are running out of patience with people who are in office and the policies that have not been working for them.
2: Reportedly, the Prime Minister will resign tomorrow, according to some reports.
3: When
2: it comes to the tags, Democratic Socialist, mm-hmm. what do you think that means? And do you think it still has the impact it was when we heard it in terms of Bernie Sanders or others like in the past?
3: You know, I think it's a differentiator within the Democratic tent, but I don't think that it is as daunting of a difference that some people make it out to be. A lot of Democrats are for things like universal health care, whether you want to call it Medicare for All or Medicaid expansion or whatever you want to call it. So I think that it's just more so a way to say that we are Democrats who believe that the government should be doing more to level the playing field as opposed to laissez-faire, let the capital, let the markets decide.
2: Let's go to Thomas. Thomas joins us from Maryland, Democrats Line. Hello, you're on with our guest. Thomas in Maryland, hello. One more time for
4: Can
2: Thomas.
4: Can you hear me?
2: Yes, go ahead, please.
4: Yes, Ms. Colbert, it's nice seeing you. I always listen to you all the time on Urban View.
3: Thank you.
4: And my views are so in line with yours. We don't often get to see many black faces sitting across the table at C-SPAN. And I've raised that topic many times, but it's ignored. You know, I don't know who does the programming, but even during say Black History Month, you don't see that many black faces, and you always see the same Caucasian faces, the same people from the Examiner. But I won't digress into that. You know, I'm got my point across, I think.
2: Well, let me also point you to an interview let me point you to an interview we just did with Peniel Joseph on Juneteenth. But that aside, please go ahead with your question.
4: Not, but Iran is giving reparations, $300 billion. That's reparation. I mean, let's cut to the chase. Stop all this smokescreen stuff. And, you know, let's be for real. And I just, you know, it's sad that, to me, that, you know, the black voices or brown voices are shut out. You don't hear anything from a black or brown skinned person. Anywhere, C-SPAN, CNN, we're shut out. It's like we are intelligent people.
2: Okay, Thomas, thanks.
3: Well, Thomas, thanks for listening. Let's start there. And to be fair to C-SPAN, they have invited me back multiple times. However, the scheduling didn't work out. But I'm happy to be here today, and I'm happy that you're listening. But to your point about reparations, listen, the definition of reparations is essentially to repair. And that's exactly what Iran is getting right now. They're going to come out of this war, even with, if you just take the MOU at its face value, better off than they were beforehand. And, you know, Donald Trump made a huge deal about how President Obama released money back to Iran. It's essentially more or less the same thing. They're going to be able to sell their oil without sanctions. Sanctions relief is coming, including assuming that the global powers agree. Some of them are not agreeing to release sanctions. And so I think you could make the argument that Iran is going to be repaired from the damage that has been done so far and actually come out better.
2: This is from, well, before we go into our next call, I want to point to an article for the Griot because it talks about your show.
3: Mm-hmm.
2: It talks about the UFC fight we just saw at the White House.
3: Yeah.
2: And you drew that claims of slavery and sexism. Can you draw those parallels?
3: You know, I have to see what I said about slavery. I don't recall saying anything about
2: slavery. Well, you said, I'm sorry, brazenly racist and sexist as possible. I think
3: my point was, and I said this throughout the election, that Republicans had 20 choices of who they wanted to be president, right? They all mostly had the same policies. There may have been one moderate, if you want to call it moderate. But they chose Donald Trump. And the reason why they chose Donald Trump is because Donald Trump gave a permission slip to be brazen with the racism and the sexism. And that's what they wanted. And I think that the UFC match and the abhorrent behavior by that fighter misgendering and insulting First Lady Michelle Obama, who is the epitome of class and grace, it really showed kind of what exactly I meant by they want to be able to, on the biggest stage and with the biggest lights, be able to say the kinds of things that they said against Michelle Obama.
2: When it comes to the fight itself, what were your take? How did your audience respond to it, by the way?
3: I don't think anybody in my audience watched it. It was very low ratings. You know, Trump likes to brag about ratings. It was lowly rated. But, you know, I like UFC. I used to be a big fan of it. I'm maybe not so much anymore. But aside from the politics aside, I would have been inclined to watch it. But I protested. I was going to boycott the UFC fight because I don't want to support the message that that's sending, particularly how much taxpayer dollars and the debasement of the White House, what's supposed to be the people house.
2: Here's the Griot article. If you want to read more, my apologies for mischaracterizing early. I'm sorry about that, but there's the Griot article. Let me ask you this. You talked about the Obamas. We saw the opening of the presidential center listing. What was your takeaway? And how does it set the stage for, I guess, a legacy question when it comes to former President Obama? What do you think?
3: Well, you know, listen, President Obama left office very beloved. Same with First Lady Michelle Obama. And he left on a high note. The economy was roaring. President Trump inherited a very strong economy. And yet I think that over the past decade, we've seen a more harsh lens towards President Obama's time. And he could have done this, he could have done that. And so I thought it was a good chance to kind of reclaim some of that narrative and remind people about, I mean, they didn't reference this, but if we think about how the Obama administration started, there were effigies being held at the Capitol, burned, and the Tea Party sprout out of that. Out of his election. And so I thought it was great to just be reminded of decency and leadership and conviction that was about helping people as opposed to self-enrichment. And I thought that, you know, President Trump the next day or a couple days later unveiling this new Air Force One, which costs, by the way, to retrofit reportedly more than the cost of building the presidential library, which is going to provide programming and things of that nature for the South Side of Chicago. He unveiled it a couple of days later. So I think that there is a little bit of competition, a little bit of President Obama living rent-free in their minds. But it was very refreshing to see.
2: Reese Colbert of the SiriusXM show, The Reese Colbert Show, joining us for this conversation. Let's hear from Tom. Tom in Massachusetts, Independent Line. Hi.
5: Hi. This is Tom Sowers. I'm calling from Chester. And I think that a lot of decisions that have been bypassed by, you know, the proper authorities should have been, I think they should be siphoned from the Trumpster and the Trumpster administration. And I think that till after doing that for a while, after they're paying for it themselves, I think that they'll stop very, very soon after that, because I know that they've been making a lot of unauthorized decisions without the proper protocol necessary. And I was wondering what your guest and, thought about that.
2: Okay. Thank you, Colin.
3: Well, yeah, I think that goes back to my point earlier. People want to see a check on Donald Trump's power. And I think that's a very compelling message. I want to hear about investigations. If we get in power, we're going to investigate the hell out of everybody and not just kind of business as usual. There are a lot of things. I don't want to say laws being broken, but I want to say that there are a lot of norms being violated at a very minimum that need to have a full accounting for. And I don't think that people should feel comfortable in this administration just flouting all of the rules and regulations and thinking that nobody's going to come behind and hold people accountable for that. And so I think that if anything, the Democrats should be talking very forcefully about accountability for people who are currently serving. And when assuming things change hands in 2028, there will be an even thorough investigation and possible criminal charges.
2: Last week, the House Minority Leader Hakeem Jeffries was asked about if they take power, what steps would they take? He was asked about another impeachment process. He sidestepped that.
3: Yeah.
2: But should that be part of the mix, or does that go too far in your mind? Or
3: here's the thing. You don't want to overpromise and underdeliver, which they have a tendency of doing. And so I understand the appetite for impeachment. I understand why people don't want to see that ruled out. So I think that it's a delicate dance of being pragmatic and not trying to tell people you can deliver something. This is a twice impeached president, and yet he is back in office. And so obviously impeachment hasn't been effective. But I think that Donald Trump is just one of many people that are doing things that need to be reeled in. You look at what Mark Wayne Mullen is doing. Look at how much stuff is being moved from the Education Department into the DOJ and other departments. So there is a lot of people in this administration that should be hauled before Congress and be grilled and, be held accountable.
2: Dave joins us, and he is on our line for Republicans. He's from California. Dave, hello.
6: Hey, thank you for taking my call. I just have three things to say, and please let me finish them. You keep saying that Trump, or you guys, want to investigate stuff going on, but what Trump is, he's using political lawfare. Doesn't make sense. That's the first thing. The second thing is Obamacare. People who paid for Obamacare prior to Obamacare, they remember how low cost it was. And then once Obamacare came in, it doubled, tripled, and even people's deductibles 10 times the amount. Obamacare only basically hurt one group of people. The poor and the illegal aliens already got medical. They already got it. They get it for free prior to Obamacare. The people who have money, the middle-income families and up, who know how to budget and manage their money, they could afford it. Still, Obamacare they can afford because they know how to manage and budget their money. The only people it hurt are the middle-income families that don't know how to budget or manage their money. That's who it really hurt. Now, that's enough on Obamacare. The third thing is the Iran war. You can call it a war. You can call it a conflict. It's been going on. I'm 59 years old. It's been going on since I was a kid. I remember in 79 when it happened. The problem with this is this. Somebody said it one time within the past year, and I never realized this, and I wish I remembered who I heard this from. But the way the mindset works here in the United States of America is based upon basically 4 years, right? We think 4 years in advance, not like we're supposed to. As humans, we're supposed to think for our lives is 80 years in advance for us because we live to be about 80. That's how you work hard, save your money, retire, and all that stuff. China thinks, as they say, 100 years in advance. I believe Trump thinks about 50 years in advance. He doesn't think 4 years in advance.
2: Okay.
6: He doesn't.
2: Gotcha. Dave, thank you.
3: I think that Donald Trump doesn't even think 5 days in advance. He said that this war would be over in a matter of weeks. It would be very quick. And here we are. It's more than a couple of weeks. But let's talk about the Obamacare part. what he said was not true. First of all, there's no federal health insurance that is free for people who are here undocumented. And yes, there are people who are poor that are eligible for Medicaid, but you have many Republican states that still have not expanded Medicaid to increase the eligibility for that. Price of health care is going up. It is always going to go up. But what Obamacare did was it made what we get for our premiums. We got a more comprehensive set of coverage. That's number one. The insurance rate is much lower, which means that you have fewer people going and getting more high-cost emergency room health care, which, by the way, if they can't pay for, those costs get pulled back to all of us. Then you have where people can't get kicked off of their insurance. I remember people getting kicked off of their insurance and couldn't get insurance again if they had cancer, if they had diabetes, any number of issues. So the protections that we got, thanks to Obamacare, are important. Kids not getting kicked off of their insurance until they're 26, when it comes to college students. So, but if I were to accept the premise that Obamacare is solely responsible for the increase in healthcare costs, which I reject, the reality is that people need help with their health insurance and premiums. And the reality is that Donald Trump and the Republicans in Congress rejected that additional help for people, and millions of people are paying more as a result of it. And the cost of that is half of what they're requesting for this war and Iran. So the math just works out where, like I said, it's priorities. If you think that people need help, if you think that there are people who are left out because of Obamacare, let's get them help as opposed to fighting wars that we're losing and we didn't need to fight.
2: We have a viewer off of X ask you, as a talk show host, how do you balance giving a platform to diverse political perspectives while actively combating the spread of online misinformation and keeping the conversation grounded in facts?
3: Well, I have a live call-in show, and I don't have I don't screen for ideology. I don't know what people are going to say. I have a little one sentence blurb, but I welcome all people to call into my show. And there are diverse opinions, even among Democrats. There are diverse opinions among Black people, among people of all races. And so I welcome conversation. I don't welcome misinformation, and I will correct it. But I do think that it's important to stay on your toes. I'm on News Nation quite frequently, and I'm always opposite of a Republican. And so I like to keep my ear to the streets. I like to know what people are saying. I don't try to stifle conversation. I invite it. But you have to be willing to get the energy back for me, because I bring it to people.
2: What do you think is an under-discussed topic in the United States?
3: You know, I think environmental justice is an under-discussed topic. This administration came back and rolled back very, very important protections. We're seeing with climate change what's happening. Right now, there are all kind of weather events happening throughout the country, and they're going to get more severe. And when we talk about data centers, that's an environmental justice issue. So there are a lot of things that we aren't talking about. If you want to talk about 80 years and 100 years of planning, that is the issue that has been completely dropped in terms of a federal response that we need to be really addressing yesterday.
2: Let's hear from Chantel. Chantel joins us from Arizona, Democrats Line. Hi there.
7: How you doing?
2: You're on with our guest. Go ahead.
7: Yes, I got two questions. I want to know why Donald Trump attacks the Democrat states and doesn't go after Republican states, okay? And my second question is, why are Black people complaining a lot when they got the first Black president in the country and they're dominating the sports and everything? You know, I wonder why they're complaining. Thank you.
3: Well, I do enjoy sports, but I enjoy healthcare. I enjoy my civil rights. I enjoy my citizenship. And so I think Black people have a lot to complain about in terms of this country falling short right now. We just marked Juneteenth, but before Juneteenth happened, we saw the Supreme Court strike down, essentially gut the effectiveness of the Voting Rights Act and the ability to remedy racist gerrymandered maps. And so I think that Black people have a lot to be angry about. 300,000 Black women have lost their jobs. The Black unemployment rate is nearly double the white unemployment rate. And so, you know, okay, sure, the Knicks won. Go Knicks. I love the Knicks just as much as anybody else. But let's be serious. We have real issues, not just Black people. But we have real issues that are affecting our lives that we have every right to be angry about, and we have every right to want to see rectified.
2: Bruce is next up, Independent Line. He's in Indiana. Hi there.
8: Hello.
2: You're on. Go ahead.
8: Thanks for taking my call. I have a question on Social Security. If it could be answered. The fact that so many people pass away before they collect Social Security, and then, or they pass away after starting Social Security. What happens to that money they've paid in?
3: I don't exactly. I believe, if I'm not mistaken, I believe that their family gets those benefits, but I'm not a Social Security expert to that extent. Do you know, Pedro? Let's go to Google.
2: That's why we invite experts on the show to talk about
3: this.
2: Wade in South Carolina, independent line. You're finishing us off. We've just got a few minutes left, Wade, so jump right in.
7: Yeah, thank you for taking my call. I just want to remind everybody, and especially the lady that you had on there tonight, this evening, that, you know, it was Clinton and it was Bush and it was Obama and most definitely Biden that let all of the illegals in. Talking about the blacks not having their, you know, unemployment. That's a big reason of it. I'm in construction. From 08 to now, there's no blacks left on the construction site. There used to be half black, half white. It's all foreign labor brought in primarily by the Democrats.
2: Let me finish you off there because we are running out of time, but I want to get your response.
3: It might come as a surprise to him, but black people are also engineers, educators, doctors. They're in service industries. And we saw that with DOGE, tons of black jobs were wiped out. People who had been long-time servants of the public and public service. And so I do not think that what they want to refer to as illegals, undocumented people, are a threat to black economic advancement or to our well-being. What we're seeing in terms of this administration policies, those are the real threats.
2: We've got about a minute left, so I'm going to ask you probably something you can't answer in a minute. But when you look at 28, is there a front runner in your mind when it comes to the Democratic standard bearer?
3: I think, obviously, Vice President Kamala Harris is, according to all the polling. But I think that it's going to be a wide open field. Everybody's going to jump in because why not? So I'm looking forward to a robust primary season.
2: What makes the standout candidate, then, in your mind as it stands right now? What do they have to possess?
3: I think they have to have authenticity. I think they have to understand that the base of the party is varied, and they cannot go into it thinking that they're going to court the Trump defectors. They have to focus on the base.
2: Recy Colbert is the SiriusXM host of The Recy Colbert Show. You can find it and her work at recycolbert.com. Thank you so much.
3: Thank you, Pedro.
9: I'm Margaret Brennan in Washington, and this week on Face the Nation, Vice President Vance kicks off historic talks with the Iranians over the nuclear issue. But the Trump administration is finding that their path to peace is complicated. Saying he wanted to avert economic catastrophe due to the shutdown of the Strait of Hormuz, the president negotiates an agreement with Iran that's far short of the goals he set in the nearly four-month conflict. Did Mr. Trump wind up with the short end of the deal? Some friends and foe alike say he did. Tensions are also high between the U.S. and the Netanyahu government over Israel's attacks on Lebanon as the Trump administration issues unprecedented public criticism of one of our closest allies.
10: He can do a little softer touch, baby. You don't have to knock down a building every time somebody walks into it that's from Hezbollah.
11: You can't just kill your way out of solving every single national security problem that you have.
9: Politically, the president is also getting heat from key Republicans, upset about his backtracking on Iran, having ballistic missiles and other concessions. One Republican senator calling this the worst foreign policy blunder in decades. Others are also unhappy.
12: I do not want a theocratic lunatic who wants to kill us to have weapons to enable him to kill us.
9: We'll talk with U.N. Ambassador Mike Waltz, South Carolina Republican Senator Lindsey Graham, and a key Democrat on the House Intelligence Committee, Colorado's Jason Crow. It's all just ahead on Face the Nation.

0: Good morning and welcome to Face the Nation. The first face-to-face meeting between the U.S. and Iran since President Trump agreed to a truce. Now, the 60-day window to reach an agreement on Iran's nuclear program has begun, and the challenge for these talks is daunting.
1: What the president has asked us to do is turn over a new leaf to transform our relationship with the people of Iran and to extend an outstretched hand that says to the people of Iran that if your leadership is willing to give up being a driver of regional instability, if they are willing to give up nuclear weapons ambitions for the long term, then the United States is willing to fundamentally transform our relationship with that country.
0: Our CBS News poll out this morning shows that more than three-quarters of Americans want to end the conflict now, with 69% saying the conflict with Iran was not worth the costs. More than half, 57%, say the president's war with Iran created more problems than it solved, and 2 in 3 believe that the administration reached agreement with Iran mainly because it wanted the conflict to be over. We're joined now by U.N. Ambassador Mike Waltz, who joins us from New York. Good morning and happy Father's Day.
2: Hey, good morning. Thank you. And happy Father's Day to all the great fathers out there. Strong men make strong families. Thanks.
0: Well, Ambassador, the war is unpopular, as you just heard, but how it ends matters, as you know. CBS's Olivia Gazes is reporting that senior members of Trump's national security team, including Secretary Rubio, remain doubtful Iran will comply with this deal's terms. The CIA director presented Trump with intelligence indicating inconsistencies with Iran's commitments. So if even the president's own team doubts this is a win, how do you sell this to the public?
2: Well, Margaret, I'll go back to other polling that shows that the American people absolutely agree with President Trump that Iran can never have a nuclear weapon. Of course, we all want lower gas prices. They are lower, below $4, and falling with more work to do. They're cheaper than under the Biden administration. We'll remember just a few months ago when analysts were saying oil would be upwards of $150 to $200 a barrel. And it is not. It's now under $80. Of course, everyone wants cheaper energy. But what President Trump is doing is striking that balance with also ensuring that a genocidal regime that none of us trust can never have a nuclear weapon, and that process is underway right now as we speak.
0: Well, the American people also don't want Iran to have a nuclear weapon. We see that in our polling, but they're unconvinced that this interim agreement achieves that. But to the point you were just making about the regime, the vice president is sitting right now behind closed doors, face to face with Speaker Khalibaf. This is a man who oversaw the missile program in Iran when he was a commander in the IRGC's Air Force. He has bragged, there are recordings of him doing so, about his own role in cracking down on protesters, describing how proud he was about having personally beaten them with wooden sticks. So we went from President Trump telling protesters that help is on the way to now sitting across negotiating with one of the men who beat them. Aren't we offering the regime a lifeline?
2: Well, number one, this is a step forward that no other administration has ever been able to do, and that's have direct talks. None of these senior members of this genocidal regime are good guys by any means. They certainly wouldn't pass an FBI background check. No one expects that. But at the end of the day, the administration, our administration, is taking a pragmatic approach. This is who the regime has put forward to deal with. And they remain, and we remain, focused on the goal of no nuclear weapons, period. And what we've seen in the past is policy drift in terms of what our aims are. The president is laser-focused. The American people, and not just the American people, the entire world, with UN Security Council resolution after UN Security Council resolution for decades saying Iran can't have a nuke. And we need to give this process a chance. We need to give peace a chance. And as the vice president has said, perhaps we can finally turn the page to a new Middle East like President Trump did with the Abraham Accords his first term.
0: Yeah.
2: Let's give this a chance his second term. But, Margaret, I want to be very clear. As Secretary Rubio said, We know the type of people that we're dealing with. We have condemned them for killing 40 to 50,000 of their own citizens in just a weekend.
0: Yeah.
2: They hold Americans hostage. They've never returned the remains of Bob Levinson, a former contractor from 20 years ago. We know who we're dealing
0: Americans
2: with,
0: hostage
2: eyes wide
0: right
2: open.
0: Now.
2: But the difference with the Obama administration is going to be all about verification, no trust, and all verify whatever they put down on paper. And we know, and the other piece too is it's backed by credible military force that the previous administrations took off the table, removed their leverage. We are going in with a devastated Iranian economy, a devastated Iranian military, and perhaps with some carrots that will be verified and pay for performance. That we'll see a better deal this time.
0: I know the families of hostages appreciate you mentioning them. Many were disappointed that their families were not included in any kind of goodwill gesture. There are six Americans being held. But back to the deal. The vice president indicated some of
2: But Margaret, I'm sorry. I'm sorry. That's a very important point. And I want those families to know their loved ones are not forgotten. And this president's record in getting Americans home is unparalleled from any president in modern American history. So I just want them to hear that loud and clear. This president has his eye on the ball. Sometimes these talks are handled out of the public eye.
0: Senator Tom Cotton said this will allow Iran to sell its oil. Based on pre-war production levels, it'll get between $150 and $200 million every single day, up to $6 billion per month. What do you think these guys are going to spend that money on?
2: Well, first, it's that money is not going into some kind of slush fund.
0: It is going
2: to places that we can still monitor. If it's not going to the places that were agreed upon, we can absolutely turn it back off. The president can put the blockade back in. He just said this morning, if Iran doesn't get Hezbollah under control to stop attacking Israel, that will be a violation. And he will go back to, again, the key point here is we have that military option and all options on the table. Biden, Obama, none of the predecessors had that in a very credible way like President Trump does.
0: But the president himself says he wants to avert economic disaster and that we're weeks away from a fuel shortage. So he seems to be saying that he wouldn't necessarily want to return to conflict if that's the cost of it. So the credible use of force seems in question.
2: But there's some nuance there, Margaret, that in the United States, we are producing more than we ever have. Venezuela is now producing. Countries like Guyana in South America have whole new finds that we're now helping. So we're actually getting more oil and gas on the market, but some of our allies absolutely have been affected, particularly in Asia, and the president has that in mind as he's negotiating. But he also has seen in the UN, for example, the entire world condemning this regime, a UN record 143 countries for its illegal mining of the straits and for its attempt to hold the world economy hostage. So they're diplomatically isolated, they're economically devastated, they're militarily devastated. And despite what you read in the headlines or some prognosticating, we are going into these negotiations from a position of strength.
0: Well, the vice president described rapprochement this morning, and he indicated that some of the details of what was agreed to are not written down. He referred to a gentleman's agreement. That phrase was also briefed to reporters by an administration official. And here is what the president said.
3: If they don't honor the agreement, some things aren't even mentioned in the agreement. It's a memorandum of understanding, but we have an understanding of certain things without writing it.
0: Are there classified annexes or portions of this that have not been made public, and will they be shared with Congress?
2: Margaret, not to my knowledge, and I'll just go back to your point on
0: what's
2: on paper and what's being discussed. This is an ongoing negotiation that we've never before had directly with the Iranians. And I'll just say this from a lot of the doubts that you played in your opening. This is the same team that got all of the hostages out of the tunnels of Gaza that nobody said could be done. They got a ceasefire in place, not perfect, that no one said could be done, that took care of the Maduro regime. He's in jail right down the street here in New York with with no casualties and Venezuela now on a better track. So I wouldn't doubt this president or this team. There's going to be some bumps in the road for sure. No administration has been able to get this far from a position of strength.
0: Yeah.
2: And so, I have full confidence that we'll get to a deal. And as the vice president said, perhaps give this a chance and we can have a transformed Middle East. No one would have thought even a year ago that you'd have Israel and the UAE working together militarily to defend each other as a result of the next evolution of the Abraham Accords.
0: Well, so they were kind of forced but also
2: we're in day one of the technical talks.
0: Yeah.
2: And Margaret, by the way, there are technical experts from the Department of Energy that are sitting down right now to get to the bottom of the downblending, the moving of the uranium, the highly enriched uranium, and how that will technically be done. So we have to give that process a chance as well.
0: Well, that's good to hear that the U.S. has its own nuclear experts on site. The White House hadn't said that. Is there anything else you can tell us? Who's going to keep talking for 60 days?
2: Well, these are our Department of Energy experts, our PhDs in physics, a lot smarter than...

0: PhDs in physics, a lot smarter than I am, that are getting into those nitty-gritty details. But the big picture is the president's focused on Iran not having a nuclear program. And right now it's destroyed. And we're going to keep it destroyed and have it permanently destroyed, as opposed to the past where it was ongoing and we were basically bribing them to not continue. Well, it's a totally different negotiation dynamic.
1: Well, that stockpile was shipped to Russia and the JCPOA. There were limits. We want to see what limits these U.S. negotiators are actually able to secure. And we'll watch that diplomacy. Thank you very much, Ambassador Waltz. We want to turn now to South Carolina Senator Lindsey Graham, who joins us from Seneca. Good morning to you, Senator.
2: Good morning. Good morning.
1: There's a lot that still hasn't been figured out here in this deal, but you wrote 9 days ago the idea of a U.S. plan with partners to create a fund of at least $300 billion. This is point six in the memorandum, is tone deaf, and it's akin to a Marshall Plan for Germany with the Nazis still in charge. Why did you change your position and now you support it?
2: Because before I thought the money was coming from the West. If the West funds Iran, I think that would be a Marshall Plan with a Nazi still in charge for Germany. If the plan envisions the Sunni Arabs, if the Sunni Arabs do it, can you imagine if Saudi Arabia, Qatar, and the United Arab Emirates invest $300 billion in Iran? That would tell me that Iran has changed. To all the experts out there, do you think Saudi Arabia, Qatar, and the United Arab Emirates are going to invest in Iran with a theocracy bent on destroying Sunni Islam? So think it through. If the money comes from the Sunni Arab world, I hope it happens. It would mean that the Sunni Arabs believe that Iran has changed to the point they want to be a business partner. I pray that happens. I doubt if it will.
1: You doubt if it will. Well, I want to ask you about some of the criticism of the agreement from your fellow Republican colleagues. Take a listen.
3: If we give billions of dollars to Iran, that money will be used to murder Americans. And so I don't believe we should do that.
4: They'll use the money that is being released to rebuild their ballistic missile arsenal and begin to enrich again. And that's going to be a continuing danger.
5: That money, Brooke, we know is not going to go to build new hospitals or daycares. It's going to go to replenish their drone stockpiles, their missiles, to support terrorists like Hezbollah and Hamas.
6: We have 13 Americans dead. We spent anywhere from $25 to $100 billion in munitions. And it turns out we've lost a credible threat of attacking them again. So there's a lot of stuff in there that's bad.
1: All of those Republicans are seriously doubting the president here, Senator Graham. Do you agree with their concerns?
2: No, I don't. We're not giving any money to Iran that can change the course of history to try diplomacy. Is the MOU problematic? Yeah. I'd rather try diplomacy than take it off the table. The money Iran gets is not going to change the future of Iran. It's not enough to reconstruct the country. If you don't have a diplomatic path through the MOU, then you have to go to war or some other form of coercion. Let's try this. Let's try a diplomatic solution. I think it's going to fail. What happens next? I spent 4.5 hours with President Trump Friday. Here's what I think will happen next. If this deal fails, President Trump is going to take the Strait of Hormuz over by force. The United States will control the Strait of Hormuz, will charge a fee for all those who go through to pay for the operation, and we're going to expand the Abraham Accords in calendar year 2026. We're going to get Saudi Arabia to join the Abraham Accords, and which is the biggest change in 5,000 years in the Mideast. And if Iran contests control of the Strait of Hormuz by the United States, we'll obliterate them. So to all the people listening, if this diplomatic effort fails, President Trump is going to take the Strait of Hormuz. Yep. We're going to run it. We're going to try to get Saudi Arabia to join the Abraham Accords to end the Arab-Israeli conflict in 2026. And if Iran continues to attack Israel and Lebanon, the new policy will be we'll hit Iran. So to the Iranians, if you're listening, when you use Hezbollah to attack Israel, I think the new policy will be we will attack Iran.
1: You have just laid out how you could turn what you think

0: because a flawed document into an opportunity. But you're also suggesting there that you can get Benjamin Netanyahu or whoever is the next prime minister of Israel to recognize a Palestinian state, which is the price of normalization with Saudi Arabia. How could you do that on the brink of an election?
1: Well, for about 2 years, Margaret, in case you missed this, I went to Riyadh and Jerusalem working on normalization with President Biden.
0: Yes.
1: We were going to announce a framework to have Saudi join the Abraham Accords and at the end of October in 2023. Iran attacked on October the 7th. That created a real problem. The Arab world is very upset about Gaza, and everybody in Israel is very upset about October 7th. But we're going to pick up where we left off. And Donald Trump is going to empower me and others to jumpstart an effort to get Saudi to join Israel. There will be accommodations made by Saudi and Israel to Saudi and Israel. You have no better friend than Donald Trump. To Bibi, Donald Trump stood by you when other people wouldn't. I'm not asking you to do anything to jeopardize the future of Israel's security, but I am asking you to be open to expanding the Abraham Accords and finding a solution to Palestinians that are good for Israel and, quite frankly, good for the world, to Saudi Arabia. Now's the time to open negotiations yet again for you to expand the Abraham Accords, for you to join. I think this is going to happen in 2026, and it can't happen until Iran's in a box. If we get a deal, Iran will be in a box. If we don't get a deal, Iran will be in a box. To Lebanon, to the people in Lebanon, help is on the way. Hezbollah's been terrorizing your country for a long time. That's about to end.
0: Senator, I have other questions I need to get to based on your responsibilities in the judiciary, in the Judiciary Committee. President Trump appeared to sabotage his own nominee, Jay Clayton, who was going to be the nominee with a confirmation hearing last week to run the Director of National Intelligence. He told him not to show up at his hearing. So that left Bill Pulte, this controversial head of the Federal Housing Agency, who has no prior intelligence background or security clearance, in charge. Are you comfortable with giving Pulte the keys to the 18 agencies?
1: I think what we had in place should happen. I think Clayton should be the new DNI. President Trump was told that Democrats were not going to support FISA reauthorization, and he got mad and pulled out of the agreement. They will. Mark Warner told me that there are enough votes to get FISA reauthorized, and I would urge President Trump to let Clayton testify, and if we nominate Clayton and get him affirmed as the new DNI, we don't want FISA to go dark. There's too many threats to our country for 702 to go down. Anybody who owns the shutting down of 702 under FISA will own a future attack against the United States. We're playing with fire here.
0: Did you said you spent time with President Trump this past week. Did he say to you that he will do what you just laid out?
1: I'll let him speak for himself, but I told him that any Democrat that shuts down FISA at a time of great peril to the United States is making a huge mistake. The same would be true of the Trump administration. Mm-hmm. We need FISA up and running. So here's what I hope will happen, that Clayton will appear before the committee, we'll get him confirmed, and we'll get FISA reauthorized as the original plan was. I think the Democratic votes are there. We're playing with fire here. No matter what side does it, America needs FISA up and running.
0: Well, this you're talking about the surveillance tool that allows for foreigners of concern abroad to be monitored there. Bill Pulte went after the president's perceived political enemies and is accused of using private mortgage data and weaponizing it. Mark Warner told us on this program last week, because he's so ignorant, he could do damage. He's on the job right now. Is he a risk?
1: Well, I'm fine right now. But I won't be fine much longer if we don't get FISA up and running. And I think Clayton's the perfect pick. Clayton has got the confidence of both sides. Yeah. Let's get him in a job that really matters. And I thought it was an outstanding choice by President Trump. And let's get this back on track. We can't, we gotta realize that there are people who want to blow us all up and kill us.
0: Mm-hmm.
1: And they're coming if we don't stop them. And if we don't get Iran in a box, we're in our trouble. So let's do it.
2: Let's stop talking and get it done.
0: Senator Graham, thank you very much. Got to go to a break. We'll be right back.
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0: Welcome Welcome back to Face the Nation. We go now to Colorado Democratic Congressman Jason Crow. Happy Father's Day to you.
2: Thanks, Margaret.
0: Congressman, you're on Armed Services and you're on the Intelligence Committee, so I want to get to some of your responsibilities here, particularly on the intel front. We were just speaking with Senator Graham about what's happening at the top of the Office of National Intelligence and the lapse of this surveillance authority. Right now, Bill Pulte is the acting director of national intelligence. He is someone who has been accused of using mortgage information to go after the president's political enemies. I know that's under investigation currently by the GAO, but the fact that he's in the role right now, what harm can be done, if any, and do Democrats have any power to stop that?
2: Well, I'm obviously concerned that this is somebody who's a political attack dog, and his single biggest qualification is that he's loyal to Donald Trump and is willing to go after Donald Trump's enemies. But my more immediate concern is the fact that this is a really important position. This sits atop our intelligence agencies. And by law, Congress mandated that this person have significant intelligence experience because they have to make sure that we're keeping Americans safe, which is not what Bill Pulte is capable of doing. So I'm just more worried day to day that Americans are at risk because we have someone who's incompetent at the head of this agency.
0: But will Democrats actually still reauthorize FISA? You heard Senator Graham again link the two issues here and said that's really the bigger risk, the lapse of this key surveillance authority. I know when this was up for a vote in front of the House, you were proud of having voted against reauthorization of this surveillance tool. Do you think your party miscalculated here?
2: Yeah. No, not at all. I mean, I've always voted for FISA before. I'm on the Intelligence Committee. I know how important it is. But I'm unwilling to trade Americans' constitutional rights, privacy, and essential civil liberties for temporary extension of this program. I'm just unwilling to do it. Right? That's what this administration is asking us to do. They say, give up your constitutional rights, give up Americans' rights and privacy, and we'll just make sure we keep you protected. I mean, that's what autocracies say. I'm not going to do that. I'm willing to have a discussion about what checks we need to put in place, a short-term extension. I'm not going to give them a three-year runway on this program. About this administration would give us confidence that they're going to follow the law? Short-term extensions, then we can talk.
0: But the chair of the Intelligence Committee in terms of the Democratic leadership there, Jim Himes, said he hadn't seen violations. You're saying that the Trump administration is doing that? I mean, you're disagreeing with your own Democratic leadership.
2: No, I'm not disagreeing with Jim. Jim and I talk frequently and we're aligned on this. There are public reports, many public reports of potentially thousands of violations. And to be more specific, these public reports allege that the Trump administration is using a filtering tool. Again, this is all public, a filtering tool to bypass the checks and the warrant requirements that would normally be in place to prevent the violation of privacy rights and civil rights of Americans. Now we've gone to the Trump administration and said, tell us this is wrong. Show us why this is wrong. And if we have confidence, then we can kind of move forward to figure out what we need to do. They have not responded to us at all. So why would we sit here with no response, all of these allegations, numerous public reports of violations, and just vote blindly to extend this program? It would be absurd for us to do that. Well, and, you know, we have the trust of our constituents and Americans, and we're not going to violate that trust.
0: Well, on the Senate side, where the fight currently is, Senator Warner said he thinks Trump wants the expiration of this surveillance tool to stay because he could then blame Democrats if some sort of attack happened here. So what do you make of that? And what will it take for you to reauthorize FISA? Because I don't hear a solution from what you just said.
2: Yeah. Well, first of all, I agree with Senator Warner. I don't think Donald Trump cares about Americans' national security and safety. I think he has shown very clearly over the years his willingness to weaponize national defense, the military, the intelligence community, the Department of Justice, against his enemies to score political points at the jeopardy of American citizens. I mean, hell, the guy tried to put me in prison back in February simply because I told soldiers that they have to follow the law and obey their oaths. So that is true. What we need to do is we need very specific guarantees from this administration. I want the facts. Are they violating the law? Are they skirting around the requirement? Number one. Number two, additional safeguards. The last time we reauthorized this program, we put 55 additional safeguards in place. We've learned between now and then there are more safeguards that are necessary.
0: This all takes time.
2: And number three, a shorter term extension. A shorter term extension. No, it wouldn't take that much time. In a matter of days, they could give us that information. We could figure that out. We could vote on something and we could get it done.
0: Let me ask you, because there was other news this week on the Armed Services Committee. Secretary Hegseth announced the U.S. is going to conduct a six-month review of the U.S. force posture in Europe. He threatened to cut American dues to NATO if European nations don't boost military spending. He said NATO reluctance to assist in the American strikes on Iran seemed to be linked here to a potential reduction of U.S. forces in Europe. Have you received any information on what this means, where the troops would be pulled from? What does this look like?
2: Well, this administration is going to have a heck of a time in front of the Bipartisan Armed Services Committee, which in a overwhelming bipartisan manner has said very clearly no troop withdrawals or changes from Europe unless they come to the committee and explain why that's in our national security interests. Mm-hmm. Over and over, we've done that. And we just did that last month when we marked up the annual defense budget. So
0: yeah.
2: They haven't come to us. They haven't given us any of those details. I'm not presumptively against troop changes, but what I am against troop changes is when they're not tied to our national security.
0: Yeah.
2: You know, if they want to move troops around Europe, fine, let's have that discussion. But pulling them out of Europe would actually be detrimental to Americans.
0: I want to ask you about Iran. A delegation that arrived in Switzerland was on board a plane that had painted on the side the word Minab 168. That's a reference to the bombing that killed 168 people, most of them school children. The U.S. military is still investigating, but what can you tell us about American culpability and that probe?
2: Yeah, unfortunately, not very much. I've been pushing extremely hard, this CENTCOM, Central Command Commander Admiral Krupper and others, for facts on this. This could be the single largest civilian casualty incident in U.S. military history. We need facts. We need to make sure that we own up to it, that we take accountability, that we make it right. And, you know, as the founder of the Protection of Civilians in Conflict Caucus, I actually have done work for years around protection of civilians in conflict because my own time at war taught me the devastating effects, not just morally, but to our national security when we kill innocents. We need answers to this. And they're clearly slow-rolling us, right? This administration has no problem posting videos of strikes, posting videos of operations when they want us to see it. And then when they don't want us to see it, they slow roll it. That's clearly what's happening here. So we're going to push hard to get answers.
0: All right. We'll be tracking it. Jason Crow, Congressman from Colorado, thank you very much. We'll be right back.
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0: There's been a big focus on Washington landmarks in recent months, but this weekend marks the opening of the Obama Presidential Center in Chicago. Last Thursday, all the living former presidents and first ladies gathered for the dedication ceremony at the center on Chicago's South Side to honor and celebrate the legacy of the nation's first black president.
4: Please help me welcome President Barack.
0: In his remarks, former President Barack Obama spoke of America's resilience and urged them to reject division and recommit to each other.
5: For us to give in now, after all this country's been through, to cynicism and division would be a betrayal of our founding ideas.
0: The former president was visibly moved by his speech from former First Lady Michelle Obama.
6: 8 years in the crucible, and not once did you melt from the heat. You were doing the people's work, rescuing our economy, expanding health care, ending a war, ordering the bin Laden raid, saving an auto industry, winning a peace prize.
0: The Obama Presidential Center is somewhat of a departure from tradition. It was designed to be a place for the community to gather and includes a 19-acre park, a branch of the Chicago Public Library, and an NBA-sized basketball court. And we're joined now by our Executive Director of Elections and Surveys, Anthony Salvanto. Good to have you here, Anthony. So what has been the reaction to this agreement?
7: Good morning, Margaret. People want the war to end, but this doesn't necessarily read as a satisfying end. Let me unpack that. Given the choice, yes, overwhelmingly Americans say try to end the war. They see the potential for gas prices going down now, and you'll remember that's been the chief domestic side complaint about the ramifications of all this. When they look overseas, though, they see an Iran that they're not convinced has permanently stopped its nuclear program. That's number one. An Iran that Americans think will still probably threaten its neighbors in the region. There are even other items that Americans have said ought to be U.S. aims, whether or not the administration has said that they are, like making sure the Iranian people are safe and free, like changing Iran's leadership to be more pro-U.S., that are on the list of things Americans say are not done. So on balance, Americans, very few, think that the U.S. is getting the better of this agreement. One might think that would be the benchmark. It's at best even. They don't see the war as having been worth the cost if it ends now.
0: They're unconvinced by President Trump's claim of a victory here. So why does the public think he made the deal?
7: So they see a bit of expediency here in the sense that, yes, they think the administration is making the deal mainly because it wants to end the war, not that it thinks the U.S. has necessarily met all of its goals.
0: Cutting its losses, essentially.
7: And at the same time, they suspect the administration didn't quite judge the reaction of the world economy. That has the ramifications back for gas prices at home, of course. And so that going forward says, okay, the people who say they've been most affected by gas prices are the ones who most want the war to end. And you see some of that reflected in the president's approval ratings, which have been ticking down through the course of the war, but they've stabilized now, just up another point. However, I should add, within the Republican base, the president's base, which has and does back him on this, there's a sizable 40% that say they think the administration should press on until Iran gives up more. So they see some unfinished business here. They're more likely to say it's not acceptable to leave the current Iranian regime in power and in the war. They're more apt to think that Iran, yes, will threaten its neighbors. That's what I mean by that unfinished business. And overall, the public still thinks that this conflict has created more problems than it solved.
0: Anthony Salvanto, big reaction to the big news. We'll be back in a moment.
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0: What impact will America's negotiations with Iran have on gas prices? We're joined by energy analyst Kevin Book of Clearview Energy Partners and Amos Hochstein, a former Biden White House senior energy advisor and Middle East negotiator. Good morning to you both. This is probably one of the most central conversations because the president made it very clear that the price of fuel was at the heart of some of his decisions. He said he doesn't want economic catastrophe. We're, you know, running out of these fuel inventories. So, Kevin, when do we get back to pre-war gas prices?
8: It might be a while, Margaret. So we've seen some downward travel rapidly in the gasoline price. We probably have another 5 to 10 cents per gallon coming if the oil price holds. But we have some uncertainty about what's coming next. And so to get all the way back to where we were before the war, we would need inventories to replenish. We've drawn them down a lot, and it's going to take a while. The International Energy Agency doesn't expect to see a surplus before the end of this year, maybe next year. So refilling those inventories and coming back to that price might be a while.
0: So it's not the quick fix that perhaps the president is hoping for here. There are a lot of moving parts here. It's confusing because the IRGC yesterday was saying they – control the strait. CENTCOM says that's not true. We see reports that there are tankers moving through the Strait of Hormuz now. Does Iran control the strait? And is there a way the U.S. can do what Senator Graham proposed, which was just bomb our way to control of it?
9: Well, first, yes, Iran controls the strait. And I've said this for weeks, no matter what the agreement says, whatever the MOU says, and by the way, the MOU hints at Iran having control of the strait in the future together with Oman.
0: Point five there.
9: Inside the MOU, which is remarkable that we have essentially given that point away ahead of the negotiation. But Iran is already saying it's not, control is not just about a toll, a price for now. It's about, I want 48 hours notice before you're going to cross. Or they'll say that ship from the company that I don't like can't cross today. Mm-hmm. You can cross tomorrow or never. Or if I don't like Saudi Arabia or I'm upset with Kuwait, I can say your ships are not crossing. Control means a lot of different things. But effectively, they are planning for control with eventually a toll of some kind or a fee structure of some kind. That's the world we're going towards.
0: But a toll is a violation of international law. But the president is saying the U.S. will charge one if this doesn't go our way. Like, how does that work?
9: The president saying if we will bomb it, we'll take it, we'll charge a toll, whatever. I put that as some of the bravado rhetoric that nobody's paying attention to anymore. The Iranians saying that it's against the international law to charge a toll. I mean, the Iranians supporting terrorists in Lebanon, Iraq, and Yemen, they're doing a lot of things against international law. Charging a toll will be the least of it. But what they're basically telling the market is, do you want the strait fully open with a toll, or do you want chaos where you never know what's happening without a toll? Mm-hmm. But they'll have control. That's what is what they're aiming for. That's the result of this war.
0: You heard Mike Waltz, the ambassador, and other U.S. officials claim, Vice President Vance claimed this was like a historic meeting, just the fact that they had the meeting. For 2 years, the Obama administration negotiated with Iran. I covered it. You were part of it. When you hear these claims that this is somehow going to be better, based on the facts, what's your biggest problem with this document, the MOU?
9: So my biggest problem is that we've signed a document that says, Iran, you get money, control, access to unfrozen assets. We give a waiver on your oil and petrochemical sanctions, and all you have to do is open the straits and agree to talk to us about something they were already talking to us before the war. We're giving, that entire document is giving incentives to Iran. All they have to do is open the straits. That's it. That is my problem. And we got out of the JCPOA, the 2015 agreement, because we said, what did Trump say at the time? You didn't address missiles.
0: Right.
9: You didn't address support for proxies.
0: Right.
9: We've now said it's off the table. They have every, more than that, we've given them the right to have a ballistic missile. This agreement made America less safe. We should never have gone to war, but we've now essentially surrendered.
0: Well, Kevin, you, in your analysis, went point by point comparing the memorandum to the interim agreement, the JPOA, as John Kerry used to call it, instead of the JCPOA. And you, as an analyst, not as anyone with political ties here, say that the Trump deal is more lenient than the Obama deal in several respects. Can you break this down?
8: Sure. The most obvious is that the old deal that preceded the JCPOA, the Joint Plan of Action, JPOA, limited Iran's exports to 1.1 million barrels per day. There is no obvious limit in this deal. So the MOU, to the extent that it corresponds to the JPOA, is essentially saying that Iran can resume exports probably at the 1.6, 1.7 million barrels per day level it was exporting at before the war. Would it return all the way to 2.5 million barrels per day? Probably not, because importing countries, we're going to have some confidence in the durability of this. Mm-hmm. And so I think in that respect, it's probably the biggest give relative to its predecessor.
0: Well, on this point, Vice President Vance was asked about Iran being able to sell its own oil again, and I want to read it to you, Amos. He said, by lifting the sanctions, letting them sell their own oil, we're going to be able to see a little bit where their financial system actually sends money and receives money, and that's a real benefit to the American people.
9: What do you
0: make of that agreement?
9: I have no idea what it means. At the end of the day, they sell oil. By giving waivers, it means two things. One, it expands the number of customers they'll have from just China, essentially. And number two, they won't get a forced to sell their oil at a discount. They'll get the full amount because there's no discount when there's no sanctions. So instead of selling before the war, meaning in December, discount to $60, so 50 something dollars a barrel, they'll be selling it at about $75 to $80 a barrel. That means $1 billion a week in revenue. We've had years of them selling oil. We know how their financial system works. Treasury knows how their financial system works. The intelligence community does. Why we're giving, as Kevin just said, why we're allowing them to get all the money up front and then expect them to make concessions and the same concessions we could not get them to do during battle, during war, that somehow they'll do while they're making enormous amounts of money. And God only knows what they're going to be spending this money on. Again, I wasn't for this war. I was against this war, and I'm glad the war is over. But how wars end matters, and this makes America less safe and the region.
0: So, Kevin, you hear from the administration, though, oh, but we're energy independent. Why doesn't that argument work?
8: Well, we both import and export oil, Margaret. We're connected to the global market, and so it matters what the price is for petroleum everywhere in the world. And when it's short, it affects us. It affects us not just because of the oil that we produce a lot of, and frankly, U.S. exports have been a very big part of keeping the price down for everybody in the world. No, it's also that because the products that are made from oil have been short. The gasoline and diesel fuel that we use on American roads depend on import flows as well. And so for optimizing the efficiency of our system, we have both imports and exports. We would not want to live on an energy island. It would be a very expensive place.
0: Amos, I want to get to your expertise having handled Lebanon. Point one in this deal says that there will be an immediate and permanent termination of military operations, including in Lebanon. Lebanon, Hezbollah, and Israel are not part of these negotiations. This seems to be a concession to Iran.
9: Well, it is, but it's a very big one because it's more than what it just says. What we have tried in successive administrations has been to say Iran is not in control of Lebanon. Any decisions on Lebanon, you know, I negotiated there for a long time, will be decided between Israel, the United States, and Lebanon, not Iran. This essentially gives authority to Iran over what happens in Lebanon. And that is a huge concession to Iran. And a big blow to the government of Lebanon. And it now, what's happening is it's extending Hezbollah's support among the political support in Lebanon when it was reeling. The vast majority of Lebanese wanted Hezbollah out. They wanted this war over. And the two things that have made Hezbollah popular is one, Israel sort of overplaying its hand and occupying large parts and saying they'll never withdraw from what's called now the yellow line, and the United States saying that Iran is now in control of the fate of Lebanon.
0: Mm-hmm. And those talks here in D.C. is scheduled still to take place this week. Gentlemen, thank you. We'll be right back.
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0: Quick update from Congressman Crow that he says he meant modern military history, not U.S. military history. That's it for all of us. But before we go, happy Father's Day to my dad, my husband, my father-in-law, and all of you out there.
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13: I shall be very proud to have both of these in another presidential library, following in the footsteps of the man who started those institutions. And I'm grateful to all of you. And I thought he was a Democrat when he was supporting me. No, I had voted four times for the man we honor today.
14: That was Ronald Reagan speaking at the National Archives January 10th, 1989, 10 days before President Reagan left office. And it was the 50th anniversary celebration of Franklin Roosevelt's presidential library. President Reagan had just been given a book about FDR and a letter written by FDR. Now Barack Obama is dedicating his own presidential center. And this episode of C-SPAN's podcast, Extreme Mortman, is the second part of a special two-parter on presidential libraries. We revisit 10 dedication and rededication ceremonies of presidential libraries with best of moments from each of them. What do political opponents say about each other at library dedications? What do losing presidents say about the guys who beat them? How much do these things cost? Why should taxpayers support presidential libraries? Which presidential library dedication included protests and arrests? And what was one of the most amazing things ever said on C-SPAN about presidential libraries from a legendary presidential historian? Find out in this part two of Extreme Mortman, and we're again joined by a very special guest, a legendary presidential historian, author of 7 books on the American presidency, and a true political junkie. Welcome back, Dr. Chevy Troy.
15: Thanks, Howard, and thanks for making the argument. It really continues to amaze me how you find all these incredible clips in the CSUN library and archives about presidents and their own libraries and archives.
14: Well, I urge the listeners, thank you, Tevi, for that, but anybody can find their own clips and do their own research, but only Dr. Tevi Troy can write 5 to 7 books on the presidency. All right, we're going to start with Richard Nixon speaking at the dedication of the LBJ Presidential Library, May 22nd, 1971.
16: One of the first rules of statecraft is that we can successfully chart the future,
17: only if we can understand the past. Libraries such as this can be among our best keys to that understanding. With its more than 31 million documents, this contains more items by far than any other presidential library yet established. And through its connection with a great university, it promises both to enrich the university and to be enriched by the university.
14: Okay, Tevi Troy, that's Richard Nixon speaking at the dedication of the LBJ Library.
15: Yeah, I love his references to University of Texas, the great university. And you know, there's an amazing story that in 1969, University of Texas and Penn State were both undefeated at the end of the bowl games. And Nixon called Texas to congratulate them about being the national champions, which Penn State was not so happy about. And Joe Paterno, the famous, later discredited, but famous coach of Penn State, later got his own revenge on Nixon when he said, "I don't understand how somebody could know so much about college football and nothing about Watergate."
14: All right. Now, Ronald Reagan, October 1st, 1986, speaking at the library dedication for the president he defeated, Jimmy Carter.
18: But going through the Jimmy Carter Library just now and admiring the many photographs and films, it struck me that perhaps the central gift that this center will give to the nation is a story of one man's life, a story that is distinctively American.
14: And here's Jimmy Carter speaking after Ronald Reagan at the dedication of his own library.
19: Mr. President, we are deeply grateful that you and First Lady Nancy could be with us this morning. I listened to your speech with great attention. I don't think I've ever heard one that was more generous and more gracious and more thoughtful. And if you'll permit me to inject a political note into an otherwise completely bipartisan occasion, as I listened to you speak a few minutes ago, I understood more clearly than I ever have before in my life why you won in November 1980 and I lost.
14: And here's Jimmy Carter again, this time at the November 4th, 1991 dedication of the Reagan Library.
20: Fellow presidents, distinguished members of families of presidents even who preceded us, those who've made this day possible with the beautiful construction behind us, built to honor a great leader of our nation, also honored by the assemblage of so many thousand people here today, I'm delighted to be included in this event. Mr. President, I have to say, though, that looking over the program, I had one concern. I noticed that the Republican representation has four times as much time on the program as the Democratic. You all have another advantage over me. At least all of you have met a Democratic president. I've never had that honor yet.
14: Okay, Tevi Troy, it's 1986, Reagan and Carter speaking at the Carter Library, and 1991, Carter speaking at the Reagan Library.
15: Yeah, very interesting. First of all, I like to see how gracious they are to one another. It was a bitter race in 1980. Reagan ended up winning a big victory, but it wasn't that clear throughout the race that it was going to be such a big victory. They were neck and neck going into the debates. And then Carter has that note about how now he understands how Reagan could have won. And that's a really interesting point. And I don't think that's just a throwaway line, because when Carter lost in 1980, there was this comment that he and Rosalynn, his wife, never even contemplated the possibility that they could lose to Ronald Reagan. And so I think it took a little time until the dedication of the library, but I think he came around to understand and appreciate Reagan's political gifts, even if he didn't agree with them.
14: You know, listening to these clips from Jimmy Carter, he was not a bitter former president, was he? If I hear his clip and your thoughts correctly, he was gracious even in his post-presidency, never angry. You say he was surprised he lost,
15: yeah,
14: but never really angry at the world that he lost.
15: I think he was a religious man, and I think religion had something to do with that. Also, he dedicated his life to helping others after. I mean, he had the longest post-presidency. I also thought that was really interesting the thing that he said about never having met a Democratic president before. Obviously, Johnson was no longer alive. Truman was no longer alive. Kennedy was no longer alive. But it also shows the degree to just how Jimmy Carter kind of came from nowhere. It's not like he was in the political life his entire existence and knew every key politician. So he really didn't know any Democratic presidents before that.
14: Yeah. All right. Well, let's play one more clip from Jimmy Carter. April 17th, 1997, the rededication of the Gerald Ford Presidential Museum. George H.W. Bush also was there.
20: When Gerald Ford and I contested for that high office, I never referred to him as anything other than my distinguished opponent. And he never referred to me any other way either. There was no such thing as hoping to get elected just by tearing down the moral character of your opponent. How dramatic the change has been. But the three of us on the stage this morning have each tried to carve out in our own way some contribution to our nation in its troubled times. We don't have or seek any authority. It would be kind of counterproductive to what we try to do. But through our museums even, that sometimes even are ridiculed, I think we try to present for history the truth about the blemishes and the failures and also the bright spots and the successes of our term in office and how we related to our predecessors and perhaps even to our successors and how we fit into the scheme of history of this great nation. Those things are very good. The museums are an educational center.
14: Dr. Tavi Troy.
15: Well, Carter clearly had a close relationship with Ford. And even though they had a tough, tough race in 76, a very close race, they became good friends. And I think Carter's kind of wistful about the fact that maybe presidents back then referred to each other as my distinguished opponent, and now things are a little more rough and tumble on the campaign trail.
14: You know, listen to this. He has a couple themes that we've talked about in this episode and the first part. He talks about blemishes, which Johnson talked about, bad things that might have happened. He also talks bipartisanship. And he talks, and then he talks about the libraries being educational center. There seems to be a lot of these themes wrapped up into this 1 minute, 1.5 minute clip here that, kind of transcends many different directions we're going in. Do you get a sense of that or?
15: Yeah, also, look, there's a sense that when Johnson left and when Carter left, they were failed presidencies. They were presidencies that didn't go well. And I think they're trying to defend themselves to say maybe my legacy is a little more complex than the newspapers are presenting.
14: Okay. Now Bill Clinton, November 6, 1997, speaking at the library dedication of the president he defeated 5 years earlier, George H.W. Bush.
1: This magnificent library will be a place for scholars who try to understand what has happened in some of America's most important years. It's a place for citizens who want to know right now what went on in the life and career of George Bush.
14: And here's George H.W. Bush speaking at the dedication of Bill Clinton's library, November 18, 2004, shortly after his son won re-election.
21: He was, and we saw recently, remains a tremendously effective advocate for his beliefs. He was a little hard on the president during the recent campaign. But in spirit of being kinder and gentler, I've long since forgiven him for that. And here in this place, you will find an inspired story and a record of accomplishment on behalf of our great people. But in conclusion, let me simply say that after you leave the White House, a number of things happen to you. First of all, the crowds of protesters get smaller. Disappointing, really. And when you play golf, no one gives you short putts anymore. But one of the great blessings is the way one-time political adversaries have the tendency to become friends. And I feel such is certainly the case between President Clinton and me. There's an inescapable bond that binds together all who have lived in the White House. Though we hail from different backgrounds and ideologies, we're singularly unique, even eternally bound by our common devotion and service to this wonderful country. And that certainly goes for the 42nd President of the United States.
14: You heard George Bush joke that, after leaving office, the crowds of protesters got smaller. Well, here's one time when they were still big. July 19th, 1990. George Bush was president, and he spoke at the dedication of the Richard Nixon Library. Among the attendees, Bob Hope. When President Bush rose to speak after Ronald Reagan, he was interrupted by shouts. Protesters were angry about a wide range of issues: abortion, AIDS, government funding for the arts, U.S. policy in Central America, and a few other topics. One protester taunting President Bush had to be escorted out by police after a shoving match with others in the audience who were simply trying to hear the program. Here's how President Bush began.
2: I'm not sure, President Reagan, whether it's you or me that attracted this noise over here, but I remember as vice president, you had your share of this kind of attention. But let me just say to all of you our thanks for the privilege of helping to dedicate this beautiful library of the 37th President of the United States of America. To Lincoln, the presidency helped play, as he put it, America's mystic chords of memory. Should we wait just 1 minute?
14: All right, Tevi Troy.
15: Yeah, you just don't like to hear that. I think these moments of presidential library opening should be a moment of shared national celebration. We're all on the same team. And I just don't like hearing the protests. Now, makes me wonder what's going to happen when the Trump library opens. Will there be protests there? You know, we heard that comment that Bush made about having fewer protests when he was done. I don't know. Will Trump have fewer protests when he's no longer president? It's kind of sad.
14: It's kind of interesting, you know, looking at the video of this, it's amazing that the protesters even got that close. It could be heard, which is a win for the protesters, but I don't know if that's a little anachronistic now that they probably would. I mean, you hear protesters in hearings, and you hear them at events, but like to be that close to a presidential library opening, it's kind of an odd thing to hear or see.
15: Yeah, and especially with the recent assassination attempt against President Trump, these library openings, they have 3, 4, 5 presidents there. And yeah. I think going forward, the Secret Service and the security cordon is just going to be immense. I don't think that'll happen again. And in my particular opinion, I think it would be a good thing if we don't have these protesters at presidential library. I'm all for First Amendment and debate and protest at the appropriate time, but I don't think this is one of them.
14: All right, before we move on to our fourth and final section here, the clips we just played of political adversaries talking about each other in very nice terms, is that also anachronistic? Do you think we'll still hear other parties, presidents from other parties, saying nice and kind things to and about each other at presidential library openings?
15: Well, I hope it's not anachronistic. I know if my former boss, George W. Bush, were to speak at a presidential library opening, I'm sure he would be kind and gracious. Obviously, we've had some smash-mouth politics in the last decade or so, but maybe it's just an anomaly, and hopefully we can get past that.
14: Now let's talk money. How much does all this cost? First, a quick setup. In April 2026, Jim Garrity wrote in the Washington Post, "Presidential libraries keep getting bigger, more expensive, and more ostentatious. From Bill Clinton's $165 million library in Little Rock to George W. Bush's $500 million presidential center on the campus of Southern Methodist University in Dallas. Now there's the 19.3-acre, 5-building Obama Presidential Center in Chicago, which has cost $615 million as of September and will perhaps reach $850 million once all is said and done." That was Jim Garrity. Now let's hear from two experts speaking on C-SPAN, starting with Richard Norton Smith. Here's the presidential historian in August 2007 previewing a C-SPAN series on presidential libraries.
4: Explain the relationship between the archives, the National Archives and Records Administration, and the presidential library.
22: Sure. The libraries are part of the National Archives, beginning with Franklin Roosevelt, who not only invented the modern presidency, but who invented the modern presidential library. I know that there are folks out there who will say, well, wait, what about Rutherford B. Hayes? And there is, of course, a Hayes Library, which is state-supported in Ohio. But the modern presidential library system, as we know it, with 12 institutions, as we sit here, is part of the National Archives, run out of Washington, but, and this is their glory, decentralized, and reflecting not only the personality of the president, but in many ways the culture of the surrounding community.
14: Next, Anthony Clark. He appeared on C-SPAN in September 2017. Anthony Clark is author of The Last Campaign, How Presidents Rewrite History, Run for Posterity, and Enshrine Their Legacies.
5: I remember when it opened that it was free on the University of Texas campus. I went through some of the numbers on what it costs to get in these libraries. Now, LBJ is now up to $10.
6: Yes. That was just in the past 3 or 4 years.
5: Why did they change it?
6: I think there was just an issue of cost and defraying the cost. They also had just completed a $10 million renovation of the exhibits, and I think that was one of the ways to defray those costs.
5: As we talk about the money, I want to go through some of the list here. Bill Clinton, $10. FDR, $18. George W. Bush, $19. Herbert Hoover, $10. George Herbert Walker Bush, $9, which turns out to be the lowest. Abraham Lincoln, which is not a part of the federal system, $15. Harry Truman's the lowest. It's $8. You know who the highest is?
6: Isn't Reagan now?
5: $29.
6: Yeah.
5: And some of the non-government places, like the George Washington Mount Vernon house out here, is $18. James Madison's home down in Mount Pilliers, $22. What do you think of a $29 entrance fee for per person?
6: Well, like I said, the money is going primarily to the foundation, not to the National Archives, number one. Now, some folks say, especially some officials in the National Archives, they say, well, our role is to preserve and make available the records, and we have appropriated funds for that. The foundations get to charge their portion of admission to help defray their costs, because most of the exhibits are the stuff of the exhibit, right? The physical, the screens and the printed materials and the cases, those are paid for by the foundation. Now, the people who work on the exhibits, who help curate them and create them, are federal employees. So there is a mix of federal and private dollars. But the National Archives believes that the foundations are necessary to help support the ongoing efforts at public programming, at exhibits, at speaker series, at educational programming. And so they tend to acquiesce to the foundation's wishes.
14: Now let's hear from presidents talking money, like Gerald Ford, April 17th, 1997. It's the rededication of his own museum.
7: President Roosevelt knew that Washington, D.C. is not the ultimate source of our strength or our wisdom, that it most certainly should not be the final repository of history, which is why he began the practice of constructing privately funded presidential libraries and museums close to the people instead of locking them away or our heritage away in some marble palace in Washington, D.C. Thanks to the generosity of the Gerald R. Ford Foundation, FDR's vision takes on new form in a museum dedicated for the 21st century. Built with private funds, not taxpayer dollars, this is not a monument to any one man or to any one presidency. Rather, it is a classroom of American democracy.
14: Here's Jimmy Carter helping dedicate the Reagan Library, November 4th, 1991.
23: I would say parenthetically that one of the things that brings former presidents closest together is the extremely onerous and burdensome task of begging for enough money to build a presidential library from private sources, not from the government, and then turn it over to the federal government in perpetuity as a repository for the records of our great nation.
14: Here's Jimmy Carter again, November 6, 1997, helping open the George H.W. Bush Presidential Library.
23: Perhaps one of the most serious challenges, particularly for a former president, and that is to raise money to build a presidential library. As many of you may not know, all the funds that are invested in presidential libraries, none of it comes from the federal government. We have to raise the money and then turn over the library to the federal government.
14: Speaking after Jimmy Carter at that 1997 ceremony for George Bush, President Bill Clinton.
24: When President Carter spoke, I thought, thank goodness he just reminded the whole world that presidents have to raise all the money for their libraries.
14: And here's Bill Clinton again, talking with C-SPAN in December 2002, 2 years before his library opened.
0: President Clinton, once this library is built, the 12th presidential library, it will be funded with taxpayer dollars. Why should taxpayers support presidential libraries?
3: Well, first of all, let's talk about what the taxpayers will fund and what they want. In fact, the libraries are raised, are built by private funds and maintained by private funds. What the taxpayers pay for is the staff people to come in and organize and maintain the documents and the gifts and the other things that are part of American history. The justification for that is that those documents and those artifacts belong to the American people and are part of the National Archives. So the National Archives helps us. Because they could all be physically maintained in one place in Washington, D.C., the former presidents and their friends have to build the libraries and the museums. And I think that's fair, too. And under the law, we have to set aside a little extra money to maintain the buildings on an annual basis. So I think it's a pretty good division of labor. But the vast majority of the money that is required to build and maintain a presidential library is paid for by private citizens.
14: On October 1st, 2009, a ceremony was held to rededicate the Carter Presidential Museum. It was Jimmy Carter's 85th birthday. He used the word inexpensive.
8: And I hope that when everybody goes through this new, exciting, dramatic, inspirational, educational, inexpensive library museum, that you'll put yourself in the role of all of us who share a common heritage and a common background.
14: And finally, even a First Lady has talked about the money. Here's Laura Bush at the National Archives, June 2011.
9: The money is raised privately to build the presidential libraries, but on the day of the opening, you hand the keys to the archivist of the United States, and then all the insides of the library, everything in the archives belong to the government of the U.S.
14: Okay, Dr. Tevye Troy, walk us through the money.
15: There's a bit of a trap here. I don't know if you remember in the summer of 24, when Joe Biden is reeling from his disastrous debate performance, and there's a question of whether he's going to stay on the ticket, some Democratic fundraisers, including Jeff Katzenberg, supposedly threatened him, saying, "We're not going to raise money for your presidential library if you don't step out of the race." So this is something that weighs on presidents before they even leave the office.
14: Can you explain what we taxpayers pay for and what Jeff Katzenberg is paying for out of these libraries and museums and so on?
15: Sure. What the taxpayers are paying for is the records. They are paying for the actual records, the National Archives, compiling all the documents, that material. But the edifice, the building, the exhibits, all the bling, if you will, all that stuff is privately raised. So the government's only paying to maintain the records of the presidency. The ex-president is paying for everything else via fundraising.
14: Okay. You, Dr. Tevye Troy, as a writer, researcher, historian of presidents, do you care about the bling, or do you only care about the records, or do you care about the whole package in the end?
15: When I am researching a book, I don't care about the bling. But as a fan of the presidency and in my travels, I do love to go to presidential libraries, so I enjoy that part as well.
14: Well, let me ask you this. Will it get cheaper at all for the taxpayers in the digital age when documents can be put online? Does that help? If people are listening to this and say, "Why, my God, why am I paying for this as a taxpayer?" And you're saying you're paying for the records, you're not paying for the building. But does that get more expensive as the days go on even, or is it?
15: Well, first of all, the records are important. So I think there is some value in the government paying for that. I don't know if it's going to be cheaper to digitize everything. I would think that it should be. But, you know, that everything government takes on doesn't necessarily get cheaper, even though there should be an efficiency there.
14: Before we get to our bonus clip, is there one single document that you found your big eureka, aha moment? This is incredible. No one's ever seen this before, and I can't wait to write about it and report it.
15: I remember when I was researching my first book about intellectuals in the American presidency, and I saw the actual memo that Pat Moynihan wrote about the black community in America. He called it was infamously called the benign neglect memo, and seeing Nixon's notations in the side on the points where he agreed and also disagreed, that was really a moment that I almost had shivers down my spine. I said, this is cool. This is the kind of thing I want to do.
14: Love it. All right. And now a bonus clip. We've spent all this time hearing presidents and first ladies and experts talk about presidential libraries. But what's it like to actually use a presidential library to actually research a president? Let's hear from, other than Tevi Troy, the best. Legendary LBJ biographer Robert Caro has made over 40 appearances on C-SPAN. Here's Robert Caro's first time on C-SPAN, Book Notes, March 21st, 1990.
5: What was it, though, about Lyndon Johnson that got your attention?
10: Well, what got my attention was when he was Senate. See, with Moses, everyone said, no one ever did this before, what he did, right? He was never elected to anything, but he had more power. Now, with Johnson, they said the same thing. No one ever dominated the Senate of the United States like Lyndon Johnson did. He controlled it, a Senate majority leader. So I said, well, if no one else did it, if I can find out how he did it and show how he used power, how he obtained this power, used it. That was what first got me interested.
5: And what did you do first?
10: First, I went to Texas. You walk into the Lyndon Johnson.

0: You walk into the Lyndon Johnson Library. The first two floors are a museum. Then there's this huge staircase, and on top of it are four floors. There's a glass wall with four floors of the papers of Lyndon Johnson. They're all, whatever there are, there are 34 million documents down there. They're all in these boxes, red buckram boxes, stamped with the presidential seal and gold, and they tower up four stories high. That was the moment I thought of quitting, actually.
1: All right, Tevi Troy.
2: Yeah, I mentioned earlier the how intimidating all those rows of red boxes in the Johnson Library were. Obviously, Carol's a great historian working on the last volume of his multi-thousand-page biography of Johnson. He said recently on C-SPAN that he's up to page 843 and still counting. As we know, he's in his 90s, so we're all hoping he gets to finish it before it's done. But it's really been a lifetime achievement. After he did the initial biography of Robert Moses, he's dedicated his life to chronicling Lyndon Johnson, and there's just so much in there.
1: And again, you have seen that imposing sight that he describes of
2: and
1: all
2: been intimidated by it as
1: and
2: well.
1: Intimidated by it as well. Dr. Tevi Troy, on June 18th, 2026, when the Barack Obama Presidential Center is opened, and presumably you'll be among millions of other Americans watching live on C-SPAN, what will you be looking for? What will interest you in what happens in those proceedings?
2: I want to see who shows up. Okay. Will Joe Biden show up? There is some tension between Obama and Biden. Will George W. Bush show up? Obviously, when Obama ran in 2008, he pretty much ran against George W. Bush, even though McCain was the actual candidate. He was running against the Bush legacy. Will Donald Trump show up? He's certainly been very critical, including in some of the clips he played on this episode of Obama. So who shows up and what do they say? That's what I'm watching for.
1: Okay, this is a very political question, but is Donald Trump invited? Do you know?
2: I believe he's not going to be invited. I'd be surprised if he's there.
1: He's surprised he's there. Okay. Good.
2: But
1: all
2: that
1: right.
2: Itself is a sad comment on where we are today in terms of partisanship.
1: Right. Dr. Tevi Troy, thank you for joining us.
2: Thank you, and thanks for doing the Extreme Mortman podcast, which I start every Thursday with.
1: Thank you. All right, that's it for this special two-part episode of Extreme Mortman. A huge presidential library thank you to presidential historian Dr. Tevi Troy for joining us. A reminder to watch and listen to C-SPAN for coverage of the opening of Barack Obama's Presidential Center, and use the C-SPAN Video Library to conduct your own research into presidential libraries. And for our closing music, we go one more time to the dedication celebration of the George W. Bush Presidential Center, April 25th, 2013, and the introduction of five living presidents.

0: Ladies and gentlemen, the President of the United States, Barack Obama. President George W. Bush. President Bill Clinton. President George H.W. Bush. President Jimmy Carter.
1: Maine Independent Senator Angus King, Virginia Democratic Senator Tim Kaine, and Oklahoma Republican Senator James Lankford participated in a bipartisan discussion on civic engagement. This event was hosted by the Brookings Institution. Brookings Senior Fellow E.J. Dionne begins.
2: Can you hear me? Welcome, everybody. Welcome, friends of civic life. All of you showing up today is really awesome. I want to thank my many colleagues at Brookings, whom I'm going to name later on because I want to get to the senators quickly. I also want to thank all of the Hill staffers who helped put this together. You work very hard, and the work is often unheralded, but there are some of you who are going to be sitting up here someday, and I'm really looking forward to that. It's a real honor to welcome extraordinary group of senators, Senator Angus King, whom, as you know, is an independent of Maine, Senator James Lankford, a Republican from Oklahoma, and Senator Tim Kaine, a Democrat from Virginia. They are drawn together as co-sponsors of the Civics Act to promote civic education and knowledge of the Constitution in our schools. I was tempted to call you the Civics Three, but then I get 97

0: phone calls complaining about that. But it's really an honor to be with you. I want to make clear that Brookings is not here to endorse or oppose this bill. But Brookings does care a lot about the health of our civic and democratic life. And an exchange on civics education is an excellent way of honoring our nation's 250th anniversary of self-government, aimed at promoting the idea that all of us are created equal and to advancing life, liberty, and the pursuit of happiness. And I know our panel will give us a lot of happiness today. So welcome to you all. Senator King, a majority of states already require some coursework on civics. What is not happening out there? And can you describe briefly, while you do that, what this bill does do and doesn't do, and why you all are doing this?
1: We do have civics being taught, but it's sort of an afterthought. I think when many of us were in school, it was a course. It was a required part of the curriculum. Math and science and civics was something you took, that you learned about the structure of the U.S. government. You learned about the history of the government, the Constitution. And that has really fallen away largely for reasons that escape me. Our bill is sort of narrowly focused on there are grants that are still being provided to the schools with regard to civic education, but believe it or not, there's no stipulation that those grantees say anything about the Constitution. It's sort of like saying we're going to teach people to drive but not tell them about the steering wheel. And so that's what this is really talking about, is the Constitution itself. And I think we're seeing in our country people that are they don't have a feel for how the system works. Checks and balances they find annoying rather than an essential part of the system. So that's what our bill is about. But the larger question is really we really have to do a much more thorough job, I think, about civics education, because if you don't understand the system, then you don't understand your role in it. And that's why I think that's why the three of us and others, I think Tim was just saying, I think Roger Wicker, the chair of the Armed Services Committee, is one of our co-sponsors, Republican senator from Mississippi. But this is it's unthinkable to me. And by the way, if you're wondering what it says on my tie, these are the signers of the Declaration of Independence. You can see Hancock and Jefferson and Adams.
2: They were all wondering. I mean,
1: yeah, they were. Yeah, yeah.
0: I covered them earlier in my journalism.
1: What does it say?
3: It's actually a rare day. It's not a lobster on his tie. That's the normal tie.
1: So that's the basic rationale, EJ.
0: Thank you. I want to ask Senator Lankford, there's a big debate among advocates of expanded civics education, including constitutional education, over whether it should focus on teaching the facts, teaching what the Constitution says about how government works, or should it teach the facts but also help students develop civic skills, dispositions, media literacy, encourage debate on hard issues in what you might say is a civic and civil way. Which way is the right way?
3: Oh, wow. That's a both and kind of question to deal with. We have to teach people the most basic principle of even the Constitution itself was a compromise and a lot of debate that happened behind the scenes, and it was a narrowly passed document initially in coming to a lot of agreement. So the most basic principle that we still have is that we still have to debate things out. This wonderful first word of we that's on it, it gets more complicated when you have 330 million people that are all we in trying to be able to determine how we're going to still work on a more perfect union. So there is a importance to beginning all of your conversation with, we have to figure this out, because this is still about we. And it's
4: Oklahoma Republican Senator James Lankford.
3: About me, if I can be so bold, and I have a lot of people that come up to me and poke me in the chest and say, you work for me, so you have to do what I tell you to do. And I smile at them and say,
1: I know some of those guys.
3: Yeah, I know. I usually smile at them and say, you know, in my great state, there are 4 million people. And we have to decide things. It's not all about you. It's about we. We still have to be able to figure this out. So I do think that's important. But that basic concept only works if you understand the United States Constitution and that we are this constitutional representative republic, that we have an order and a structure that no one gets to take it over, but we have a structure that has been established that we continue. So that's why I say I think it's a both end. We've got to learn how to be civil, but we can be civil to each other because we have a structure to be able to make this work, the United States Constitution, and we've got to be able to understand that. In my state today, one quick comment, my state today is voting in primary election day. I'm not up on the ballot this year, thankfully, but it's primary election day. Not a lot of people show up on primaries to be able to vote in primaries. So why is that important? That's a basic understanding of the United States Constitution and what it is to be a representative republic and for us to actually engage on that.
0: You know, I'm glad you mentioned we, which sometimes I say it's my favorite word in the Constitution. And we don't think about us as we right now as much. We think of ourselves as multiple we's, divided we's. And so I wanted to ask you, in this divided nation, where half the states are governed by each party, roughly speaking, why won't debate over civics and constitutional education look like the same kind of fiercely partisan debates we have about everybody else? Because people have profound disagreements about what the Constitution means and what civics, what is civic right now? How do we not descend into that?
2: It might look like everything else looks, but it will be an argument about a really important topic that a lot of times people ignore. So are there different opinions about what cruel and unusual punishment is? There's going to be arguments about that. But if the thing about the civics bill is it really centers on the Constitution, I had a recollection. Ted Cruz and I had a bill in the NDAA in 2024 mandating that all military officers receive training about the Constitution.
1: No, Ted Cruz and Tim Kaine. That doesn't.
2: Yeah. Now, every military officer takes the same oath, every enlisted person that we do. I will support and defend the Constitution of the United States. But we felt like Ted and I were in armed services together for a number of years. We felt like there wasn't training of military officers about the Constitution who have to take an oath to support and defend it. Ted and I would argue about a lot of provisions of the Constitution and have different points of view. Is the Second Amendment a right about militias, about individuals? I can give you a million. But if you have, we can have arguments about unimportant things that will divide us unproductively, or we can have arguments, debate, dialogue about the thing that really should center us. And I would argue, even if you assume that there will be arguments, if you center the argument on a fundamental principle that we all take an oath to, you're going to probably make more advances towards some common understanding than you would if we allow our arguments to be about things that might seem interesting but aren't so important.
0: I was trying to think of the end of the joke. Ted Cruz and Tim Kaine walk into a bar, but somebody sort of finish that for me. This is a jump ball for anybody who wants to pick it up. Alicia Butler, wave to everybody. Alicia. Is joining us today on the second panel. She's been honored often for her extraordinary work as a history teacher. And I asked her what she wanted me to ask.
5: Moderator E.J. Dion with the Brookings Institution.
0: Said is she pointed out that school funding matters to civics. She pointed out, for example, and she's done extraordinary work in this area, poorly funded schools can't take their students on trips to D.C. or to state capitals. They can't do a lot of the other things that well-off school districts can do. There's more pressure to focus only on math and reading and forget about all this other stuff. And so civics education might look like another unfunded mandate to school boards out there. What's your answer to that? How do you deal with the money problem and this problem of getting this a priority that somehow schools can fund? Anybody want to take that?
1: Well, I can share one of the issues that's coming up with American education is we're getting older, as everybody knows.
5: Senator Angus King.
1: Population is declining in most states, and many people in the public sphere say, well, if we've got fewer students, we can spend less money. The problem is, in many of our states, those students who are there need more attention, more in the particularly the generation that came through COVID. There's a real behavioral health issue and counseling and those kinds of things. And the other piece is, as we get older as a society, we have fewer and fewer people connected to the schools. You know, they don't have children in the schools. They maybe they moved somewhere and they don't have grandchildren in the schools. There's

0: And there's a breakage of the linkage between the community and the schools that I think is something that's a kind of underlying problem that we really need to be thinking about. And as far as teaching civics, is that some kind of add-on? To me, civics is as essential as English. It's the water that we swim in, and we have to understand the culture. It's not really the culture, but it's the sort of legal structure that has our country run, whether it's a town council all the way up to the U.S. Senate. So that would be my thought.
1: Yeah, I just want to make a quick comment on this. First, I need to brag for just a second. This is my only brag that I've got. In high school, I made a 5 on my AP U.S. history test. Okay. So when I'm talking to
2: Senator James Lankford,
1: the one thing I can say, they're like, oh, good for you. Anyway.
0: He was also on his high school debate team when he was in the fourth grade. That's no joke.
1: But that's not a history-related thing. No. So I would say this. Civics education is something that you can pull the thread through. While you're teaching English, you can be teaching civics. What are you reading? What's your background? Every teacher is determining how they're doing that with math, with whatever it may be. You can run a thread through all that. I live right in the center of the country in Oklahoma. Not many people from Oklahoma get to Washington, D.C. on a field trip. Right? It's a special thing when students get here because it is so expensive to be able to be here. But you can still learn about the Constitution. And thankfully, there's so many digital resources and other things that are less and less expensive in the days ahead. I think it's a choice that districts make on how you're going to set priorities. And for me, the painful thing is several years ago, I watched us. We stopped testing on civics and on history. We were testing on math and we were testing on English reading skills, but we stopped testing on history. So when you stop evaluating it, you lose its importance and begins to be able to drift away. So we're not trying to mandate some new testing on that. We're just saying if you receive a grant, then you've also got to teach the Constitution on it. So if you don't want to take the money, you don't have to. But if you're receiving this money, you've got to teach the Constitution because it's a basic principle on civics.
3: Yeah. And can I just say to Alicia's very important question, that's a great question to talk about in a class about the Constitution. So if you were one of my students and we're having a civics class about the Constitution and you said something like that to me, I would say, hey, class, where's education in the Constitution? Nowhere. The word's not even mentioned. Up until Brown v. Board, the United States Supreme Court said over and over again, it's state and local. Federal government doesn't have a role. Well, what does it say about a constitution that education's not in it and that education's never been put in it? And that would be, that's a fascinating discussion to have about the constitution. It's not only constitution we have, it's the constitution that we don't have, that's a really cool thing to discuss. So
0: I have to share one.
2: Senator Tim Kaine.
0: With you. I just finished a biography of Cicero, the Roman statesman, and the one quote from the whole book that stuck with me was he once said, to not know your history is to live your entire life as a child. I think that's a very profound observation because that what really says is all you know is your own surroundings. You don't know the history of your civilization, of your society, of your community. And that's neither here nor there, but you can use that anytime.
2: Senator Angus King.
0: And the history. To not understand history is to live your entire life as a child.
4: By the way, I think, Senator Lankford, your point's important about what we test for and what we don't, because the pressure on teachers and schools is especially in reading and math. And, I love history, so I'm for the test in history, too. Another word that's not in the Constitution is God. And you are a minister, so please say a silent prayer for us all right now. You've been deeply concerned about religious freedom and even have proposed updating the national naturalization civics test about the Constitution and religious liberty. How does religious freedom fit into this Constitution? And again, how might communities not be, deeply divided about what getting this right means? Because we've had a lot of debates over how to think about religious freedom.
1: Yeah. So I would back up a few years. Interestingly enough, 250 years ago, right now, Thomas Jefferson was sitting on the third floor of a rented space in Philadelphia writing the Declaration of Independence. and providence and creator was all over that in the beginning, as a founding document, say we understand these basic principles. When you get to the United States Constitution, 1787, and going through the ratification process, you had six articles, which, by the way, I love reminding students anytime they go to the National Archives, look at the articles. Article one is the biggest, you know, and I just kind of leave it at that. That's a legislative branch. Anyway, so you've got...
4: I think there's an oath you have to take when you get sworn into Congress that you have to point that out.
1: You have to point out Article one's the biggest one of all the articles. So there's six articles in the Constitution. There were no amendments when it was ratified in 1789 and finished up. They added in the Bill of Rights and from there. But Article 6 is one of those articles that's much overlooked, quite frankly, when there's a conversation, because people talk about religious issues, and they always go, well, the First Amendment. And I go, well, yeah, okay, back up half a page to Article 6. Article 6 says there's no religious test for any officer of the United States. From the very beginning, there was an assumption that every elected official could have any faith or no faith or change your faith. There is no pre-qualifications to turn your faith on and off for any elected official in the United States, whether it's from local township, mayor, all the way to president and senators. In the very beginning of our constitutional construct, there was a protection of the ability to be able to have faith and live faith as an American. Then in the First Amendment, that First Amendment then comes in as this basic principle that Congress is not going to establish any law establishing a religion, establishing this most basic principle that was, quite frankly, world-shattering in its day, because in its day, the faith of the people had to be the faith of the monarch. No one believed that you could have a nation where the faith of the people was different than the faith of the monarch.
0: In Virginia, at that time, your taxes paid for the ministers.
1: That's correct. So most of you know, they're all history nerds like all of us here in this group as well, but almost all the colonies had an established religion in the colony. This is prior to us obviously becoming the United States. You had to be that certain religion. In Virginia, it was Anglican. You had to be that if you're an elected official or a leader in that. In Pennsylvania, it was, we can keep going on. Anyway, I'm a Baptist. We got kicked out of all the good colonies and ended up in Rhode Island, but that's a whole different issue. This issue of faith was controversial even at the very beginning. We did not start as colonies with a freedom of religion. We established that with a constitutional construct that was an incredible risk, because the world had not seen that before, but we took the risk to say, we're going to allow people to be able to have faith, live faith, change faith, or have no faith, and that be respected and protected by Congress.
3: And if I could just say that the wonderful American historian and writer Gary Wills says that the U.S. Constitution is the greatest borrowing job in history, because most of the ideas were borrowed from a pre-existing constitution or legal framework, and the only two pieces that were truly original to us were freedom of religious worship and the combination of no establishment and freedom of worship, and war should be declared by the legislature, not the executive. Those are the two pieces that were new.
2: Senator Tim Kaine, Democrat from Virginia.
3: We gave to the world. And the story about the First Amendment, how it got put together, Madison was the drafter. He didn't believe we needed a Bill of Rights at all. He said, well, states have Bills of Rights, and if you do a Bill of Rights, you'll probably forget something that you should put in. But he realized he was a good counter. If I do a Bill of Rights, it's more likely to get the Constitution ratified by the states. But he also saw the persecution of Baptist ministers in Orange County, Virginia, being persecuted by the state of Virginia because it was primarily Anglican. And he was like, well, maybe we do need a Bill of Rights. And so the fact that powerhouse First Amendment, freedom of religious worship, no establishment of religion, freedom of speech, freedom of press, freedom to assemble, freedom to petition government for redress of grievances. The Supreme Court has added in a freedom of association, because if you assemble, you're associated. That's such a powerhouse. And they made it first for a reason. And so the clause about faith in Article 6 and then in Article 1, you're right, the word God is not mentioned, but it definitely presupposses a pluralistic society where faith is important.
0: EJ, let me change the subject from religion for a minute, because you mentioned this. You talked about media literacy. You sort of slid by that. But I think part of what civics education today has to be, I call it digital literacy. One of the observations I've had in public policy over many years is if you have a common agreement on the facts, it's very easy to solve the problem. The solution sort of just comes out of the consensus. If you don't have agreement on the facts, it's almost impossible to solve the problem. And today, we have what I call a balkanized news system where, you know, I hate to date myself, but when I was growing up, everybody got their information in America from one person. Who was it?
1: Walter Cronkite.
0: And now you get the problem is this concept of human nature of confirmation bias, where we all go to the information source we already agree with, and it just pushes us into these separate worlds. And then you put on top of that the algorithm on the Internet, which does the same thing to tend to put you into a different world. And that's one of the reasons we have so much trouble solving problems around here. And a perfect example is immigration. Some people think of immigration and they think of murderers and rapists and criminals, and others think of immigrants like our grandparents who are teachers of the year. Which is it? And if you have these two different views, it's almost impossible to resolve. So I think part of civics education should be digital education, teaching young people how to look for a multiplicity of information sources and also how to sniff out when they're being misled on the Internet, because right now that's a real problem. We have people in this country that are walking around in different factual universes. And that's one of the reasons we have so much polarization, both in our politics and also in this institution here. Sorry, I had to be part of it.
4: I'm all for media literacy. Senator Kaine, you're from Virginia, a state that loves history so much. You know that old joke, how many Virginians does it take to change a light bulb? Answer, 8. 1 to change the light bulb, 7 to say how great the old light bulb was. And, you know, Virginia also actually has a strong civics education requirement. What difference has it made beyond, obviously, your very positive feelings about Virginia's electoral choices? But what differences do you see that making? What can the rest of the country learn from how it's worked down there? Does the Constitution play a role in it?
3: Yeah, what a good question. I wish I had a metric, you know, to describe it. My wife just finished 8 years on the State Board of Education and just got appointed to the Richmond Public School Board, a school system she helped to integrate when she was 12 years old, and she's now 56 years ago. And the commitment that's very bipartisan to civics education is very strong because of the history. So, yeah, what difference does it make? I mean, it's kind of hard to imagine, well, what would be the alternative if we hadn't focused on it? But I think one of the reasons that we embraced civics education was we had a repair job to do. I mean, Virginia was the leader of the nation in terms of presidents and vice presidents from 1776 through about the 1830s. And then we went into a long political eclipse because we decided instead of being innovators, equality-focused innovators, we wanted to cling to the institution of slavery. And then Jim Crow. And then massive resistance. And it really only was beginning in like the late set in the 70 or so, when we decided, geez, we want to turn from facing backward to face forward. And Democratic and Republican governors. I mean, when I was born, Virginia wasn't in the bottom quarter in test scores. They were in the bottom quarter in the percentage of school children who attended school. We shut public school systems down rather than let kids sit next to each other if their skin colors were different. And we didn't let women go to most of our higher ed institutions like UVA.
2: Senator Tim Kaine.
3: A decided focus, Republican and Democratic governors, Republican and Democratic legislators. What did all this get us but being a poor, backward state? And so there has been a real focus on education. And I think the civics education piece of it probably comes out of a little bit of a guilt complex. Like, man, we did it wrong for a long time and we got a lot of catch up to do. And it's good that the desire to catch up has not been a partisan thing. It's been a bipartisan thing.
4: So I'd like to ask all of you to close two questions. One, just a fun question. Is there any teacher you want to shout out who made a difference to you in this sphere? I just recently wrote a little tribute to AP history teacher I had who taught me early on that there were different ways to tell the American story.
2: E.J. Dionne.
4: He taught me about arguments we've had in our history over who we are, how to tell the story. And that was just a long time ago. And I wanted him at every school board meeting who was where you had somebody trying to impose some orthodox, safe version of history. Anyway, he was a wonderful man. The other question I want to ask, and you can pick one or the other or both. You know, a lot of people have thought about civics education and constitutional education as somehow it will get us by this political polarization we have. I gotta say I'm kind of skeptical of that, because I think the polarization is rooted in politics itself, in real disagreement out there. And yet, you know, there is still an argument that at least knowing certain things might actually reduce this, or at least give us something in common to talk about. I'm curious where you see this, and you can shout out a teacher in the process if you feel like it. And since you did so well in that AP history test, you can
1: I've got to start with that. So let me take the questions in reverse order. I do think civics education does benefit us as a nation, because I would hammer on the issue of that first word I came back to again. We as a nation have become us and them.
2: Senator James Lankford.
1: And that's not how we operate. That's like other countries. We're drifting away from our core of we. And we as a nation have never agreed about everything. Never agreed about everything.
0: But somehow we've gone from being opponents to enemies.
1: Correct. And it's gone from I disagree to I'm not even going to talk to you. I talk to so many families now that they won't even get together at Thanksgiving because it breaks into arguments, and they're like, my crazy uncle and my cousin start screaming at each other and we leave early. So this year we're just not even going. We have become so separated that we can't have conversation. That is being modeled in our politics, but that's not just being modeled in our politics. That is actually living in real life for a lot of people. We've got to be able to break through that. Some people say, well, Washington, D.C. is crazy. And I smile at people and say, Washington, D.C. is a mirror to the country. That's how our Constitution sets it up. We are a representative republic. Washington, D.C. represents the country. And if the country doesn't like what they see in D.C., then that should understand D.C. is a mirror to the country. This is what we have become. So if we want this to be different, we've got to figure it out as a nation on that. So I do think driving that issue is very important to us. The shout out goes to Mark LeMaster, who was my AP U.S. history teacher in high school. He was so far left that we actually called him Mark's LeMaster.
4: What happened to you?
1: I know. Well, see, let me finish the story. I did barely pass. I got a 71 in his class. The second semester, and a 70 the first semester, okay? And I got a 5 on my AP U.S. history test. I remember when the results came out, he actually called me during the summer when they actually came out and said, I can't believe this, you got a 5, okay? And I remember saying to him first thing, like, well, somebody likes my writing on it from there. But, yeah, he just hammered on me on all issues on this. But he was such a great teacher. And he was somebody that really pushed to be able to learn more, to be able to dig, to ask questions on it. And he was my hardest teacher and is the one I'm still talking about today. And if you're a teacher out there, there is a very real sense that you don't be too hard, because the kids won't respect that. And I would say the teacher that was the hardest on me is the one I would shout out still today as the one who was most significant.
4: See, you got the dialectical materialism answer right on that AP test. Thank you. That's beautiful. Senator King.
0: Quickly on the civics.
2: Senator Angus King.
0: James mentioned the primary, today's primary day in Oklahoma, and that not many people will vote. One of the problems that's come up in our country, and this is sort of a structural, number one, parties are not mentioned anywhere in the Constitution. Yeah. There's nothing in the Constitution about parties or primaries. In fact, the framers didn't want parties. You read George Washington's farewell address, there's this two or three paragraphs about how parties were dangerous, and Madison said the same thing in the Federalists. But in any case, we now have this primary system, which was designed to advance democracy, where you didn't have a smoke-filled room of a bunch of guys with cigars deciding who the nominee is. The problem is people generally don't vote in primaries. And the people who do vote in primaries tend to be the activists on each side. So you have a Democratic primary that's going to favor the most progressive and a Republican primary now that's going to favor the most MAGA Trump loyalists. And the result is you get people nominated who are just miles and miles apart. It's almost impossible for a moderate to win a primary. We have a case in Maine this year where a fellow is running for governor of Maine as an independent who used to be the chairman of the Republican Party. Very capable, thoughtful guy, but I haven't talked to him, but I assume he realized he didn't have a chance of getting the Republican nomination. So this is a structural problem that is creating division. You can now lose your primary, not because of your position on immigration or abortion or something else. You can lose it because you're not sufficiently hostile to the other side.
3: Hmm.
0: Think about that for a minute. That if you're viewed as a rhino, you know, or as somebody who's going to compromise with those evil Republicans, that'll knock you right off. My favorite teacher, Roger Bergstrom. He was a drama coach, but also speech teacher. The thing I learned from Roger is the most important thing I learned in all of my education: how to write an outline, how to organize your thoughts. And that changed my life in terms of being able to answer an essay question in college or whatever. Just write a little outline of what your thoughts are. And then you can, I used to teach in college, a lot of students answer essay questions just by writing. Not even paragraphs. Just a lot of prose. Roger Bergson taught me to organize my thoughts for making a presentation. And I love the guy. A note was, Roger was gay. He came out later. And I wonder if in the 60s in Virginia, if he could have kept his job if he was gay, and he was one of the best teachers I ever had.
3: I'm just going to answer the teacher question because
2: Senator Tim Kaine.
3: Great job of telling us our time's up.
4: Yeah.
3: but it's interesting that you asked it, because I actually just said this in a HELP hearing about 2 hours ago. We had a hearing in the HELP committee about AI in K-12 education. And I asked everybody in the room to think about who their favorite teacher was and why. And I said, it's tied for me. John Hawley was the ninth grade English teacher who noticed that I was introverted and suggested, hey, you might want to do some speech and debate extracurricular. So he wasn't my favorite teacher because of the class. He was my favorite teacher because he noticed something about me and thought if I did that, he wouldn't turn me into an extrovert. I'm still an introvert, but I'm just an introvert who's confident in public speaking. And the other teacher was a guy named Joe McKenzie, who was my woodshop teacher, who loved to camp. He didn't have any kids. And about two or three times a year, he'd say on a Wednesday, anybody want to go camping with me this weekend? My family, they weren't campers. I'd never done it. I did it, and I turned into a lifelong outdoors person, camper, backpacker, cyclist, because of Joe McKenzie. Both of those were influential teachers because of things that they suggested to do outside the classroom. And that is why AI will never replace the foundational relationship between a teacher and a student.
4: I want to thank the most extroverted introvert I have ever met, and Senator Kaine, and Senator King, and Senator Lankford. And I meant it. We need your prayer, Senator. But it's really great of all of you to be here. Thank you so much.
0: Thanks.
2: Moderator E.J. Dionne, Brookings Institution Governance Studies Senior Fellow, and a panel of three U.S. Senators, Democrat Tim Kaine of Virginia, Republican James Lankford of Oklahoma, and Independent Angus King from Maine, talking about civics education and democracy. Vice President J.D. Vance took part in peace talks in Switzerland with leaders from Iran, Pakistan, and Qatar on issues following the U.S.-Iran ceasefire, including commerce through the Strait of Hormuz, Israel's military operations against Iran proxy Hezbollah in Lebanon, and Iran's nuclear program. Before they started, Pakistani Prime Minister Shahbaz Sharif, Vice President Vance, and Qatari Prime Minister Sheikh Mohammed bin Abdulrahman Al Thani spoke to reporters.
5: Vice President Jody Vance and my very dear brother, Prime Minister of Qatar, and Field Marshal Said Asmani. Ladies and gentlemen, it's a great day. A day which is going to promote peace and prosperity, not only in the region where crisis really created humongous challenges, but this will have global peace. And I must, at this point in time, with
6: fullest sincerity at my domain, thank President Donald Trump for his visionary and very dynamic leadership, which has resulted in this meeting here today in beautiful city of Bürgenstock. And I think here we are going to have wonderful discussions, which will lead to hopefully very productive results in times to come. I'd like to thank Vice President Jerry Vann for his very able leadership, leading United States team, and my very dear brother, Prime Minister of Qatar. He's like a very real and dear brother. And of course, Field Marshal Shahid Asif Munir, his outstanding role, very consistent, and he showed huge amount of perseverance and patience. And I think together, all these efforts have culminated here in this wonderful Schönesbergen, and it's really very wonderful to be here. And hopefully when we go back to our homes, we'll have some wonderful paper in our hand, which will promote peace, progress, and prosperity around the globe. Thank you very much.
7: Thank you.
6: Vice President, would like to say a few words?
7: Thank you, Prime Minister.
6: Wonderful.
7: Well, I'll say just a few words here. And first of all, I have some notes of appreciation. First of all, I want to thank the President of the United States, who sends his best to all the great leaders assembled here, because he's empowered us to find a diplomatic resolution to a host of issues that matter to the American people, but I think the world. The opening of the Strait of Hormuz, the ending of the Iranian nuclear program, all of these things have already been accomplished. The question before us now is how much more can we accomplish together? Can we turn over a new leaf? Can we change relations in the Middle East permanently? Or do we go back to doing things the old way, which is not our preference, but is certainly very much something that can happen? I have a few other notes of appreciation. First of all, to the Prime Minister of Pakistan. A dear friend of the President's, a dear friend of mine, a guy who has been with his leadership and is very careful and skilled negotiation has got us to this point. To his field marshal in Pakistan, Asim Munir, I will say that since Field Marshal Munir welcomed us with the Prime Minister in Islamabad, I have joked that I have two very, very important people in my life, an Indian and a Pakistani. The Indian is my wife, and the Pakistani is Field Marshal Munir. And I've probably talked to Field Marshal Munir more than I've talked to anybody else over the last 3 months. Would not be here without his statesmanship. He is, of course, a great military leader, but I think he's shown himself to be a great diplomat. And, of course, who's an amazing friend of the United States of America, but has been also an important part of getting us to this point. I think it's important for the American people, but people all over the world, to appreciate that what's brought us to this moment is the President's leadership and the President's willingness to see a Middle East that is much different 10 years from now than it was 10 years ago. And what we're trying to accomplish here is something very simple. Through diplomacy, through working together to transform the Middle East, where Iran and the Gulf have been at war with each other, or at least have had very unfriendly relations, where Iran has been a driver of regional instability, now we see a future where everybody can work together to promote peace and prosperity for everyone. What we have already seen back home in the United States is lower gas prices. We've seen the free flow of oil and gas. We've seen peace. And now we're trying to build on that to see if we can build something even better and more sustainable for the future. This is a historic meeting. Never before, outside of Islamabad and here, so outside of the last few months, never before has the Iranian and American leadership met at such a high level. What the President has asked us to do is turn over a new leaf to transform our relationship with the people of Iran and to extend an outstretched hand that says to the people of Iran that if your leadership is willing to give up being a driver of regional instability, if they are willing to give up nuclear weapons ambitions for the long term, then the United States is willing to fundamentally transform our relationship with that country. That is certainly our goal. We've already made great progress over just the last few hours, and I expect that we'll make additional progress in the hours to come. Thank you all.
8: Is it possible just one question, Mr.
7: Lang?
8: The main issue is...
7: Well, Sheikh Mohammed, speak, please.
9: First of all, I would like to welcome you here, Mr. Vice President, Mr. Prime Minister. Your leadership
10: and Field Marshal leadership actually initiating that process. That's what brought us here today. I think that every one of you has highlighted how important is this meeting, how historic is that event, and how significant is that agreement, not only on the security of the region, but also for the security of the world and for the global economy. What we have done and what we have achieved, we wouldn't achieve it without the dedication and the hard work that was done by you, Mr. Vice President, and Mr. Steve Witkoff and Jared Kushner, Prime Minister and Field Marshal, and also on the Iranian side, Dr. Ghalibaf and Dr. Araghchi. I would like to thank all of you for your leadership and determination that put us in this room, and this is not the main celebration, our celebration when we reach the ultimate agreement. Hopefully this is just the beginning, and I wish everyone all the best. Qatar will stay dedicated to this partnership to support these mediations until the end, until we reach a solution. We will always be a partner in bringing more peace, prosperity, and hopefully better future for our region. Thank you very much.
7: Thank you, Sheikh. So, guys, we'll take just a couple of questions, and then we're going to have to kick out the media and get started with the hard work. Go ahead.
11: Regards to Israel's military operations in Lebanon?
7: Well, first of all, we've seen great progress over the last just couple of days in ensuring that the ceasefire holds in Lebanon. These things are always a little bit messy. If you go back to how much was happening 3 months ago and compare it to 3 weeks ago, great progress has been made. If you go back to 3 weeks ago to 3 days ago, additional progress has been made. The president has committed us to see a full regional ceasefire. We found great partners in working with the Qataris, the Pakistanis, our friends in Israel. We're all working towards regional peace. There, of course, are going to be sometimes disagreements about precisely how to get there, but I actually feel great about where we are in Lebanon. There's still some additional wood to chop, but we're going to keep on working at it. I know you had a question over here.
12: Alignment. Israel has something like genocide in Lebanon. The main issue is stopping this.
7: Well, ma'am, I think that the President of the United States and the United States of America have done more to stop the conflict in Lebanon than any government anywhere in the world over the last few months, and we're going to keep on working towards it. As I think a lot of you appreciate, peace is never easy. Peace always requires a little bit of work. It always requires a little bit of give and take. But the President of the United States is committed not just to peace between the United States and Iran. The President is committed to a regional peace, which is why we're here working so hard to settle our issues. The one last comment I want to make is what today really represents is the beginning of a technical negotiation that's not going to solve every disagreement, but is going to allow us to sit together as teams for the first time really in history to figure out what matters most to the respective parties, to settle those issues, to solve those issues, and get to a better tomorrow. The reason why the political leadership of the respective countries is here is because we wanted to, first of all, set up the structure for these technical negotiations, and second of all, make sure that our teams have our full support and know they can always call on us to break through any barriers. We got a lot of work to do. We're excited to do it. Thank you all for being here.
2: Vice President J.D. Vance in Switzerland before the start of four-way peace talks among leaders from Iran, Pakistan, and Qatar. You also heard from the Qatari Prime Minister, Sheikh Mohammed bin Abdul Rahman Al Thani, and the Pakistani Prime Minister, Shahbaz Sharif.
13: C-SPAN's America's Book Club programming is brought to you by the cable, satellite, and streaming companies that provide C-SPAN as a public service and is supported by the John D. and Catherine T. MacArthur Foundation and the Ford Foundation. 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
13: 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Beginning now, a conversation with best-selling author Kara Swisher.
15: Well, hello there.
16: Take your glasses off. Wow.
15: I will. I was just leaving them on to be cool.
16: Okay. All right. Well, thank you.
15: You've ruined the entire situation now.
16: Okay. I was going to get my sunglasses.
15: Yeah.
16: But, we're here at Georgetown University, where mm-hmm. Kara Swisher was a student.
15: Was.
16: A few years ago.
15: Many, many years. In the last century.
16: She was a journalist here, and we just took a look at one of her articles from the Hoya newspaper.
15: The Hoya. Mm-hmm.
16: And we're going to have a conversation about her extraordinary life, and thank you very much for coming here.
15: Of course. I love being here.
16: Now, we're at a library at Georgetown University. I don't know if you're ever in this particular library.
15: Yeah, they let us students in here all the time.
16: Really?
15: It's like Hogwarts.
16: Right. So,
15: we get to go to the ugly library over there,
16: okay.
15: Lavender.
16: So, do you have fond memories of Georgetown?
15: Now I do. Now I do. It was a different school then, and it was a different school. I happened to be gay. It was harder back then, and there was a lot of stuff going on at the time. But now, under recent administrations, it's been great. So, but it was hard being, and I was out, and it was hard. It was hard.
16: For those who are watching who may not know Kara, she is now one of the best-known journalists, I would say, in the United States. She's an expert and a commentator on CNN, among other places.
15: Yep.
16: She has several podcasts.
15: That's correct.
16: She writes books.
15: Mm-hmm.
16: She writes articles. She makes yeah. speeches. She tells everybody what she thinks about public policy,
15: yeah.
16: technology policy. And,
15: yeah.
16: and how do you do all that in 24 hours a day?
15: Well, I also have four kids. You left that part out.
16: Okay. Four kids, that's correct.
15: Yeah, I have four kids. One thing, I don't have an assistant. I don't have anybody helping me, which is good because then they can't schedule you. So I schedule myself. It's a weird trick I learned from the founders of Google, who had assistants. They probably now do, of course, but when they started the company, they didn't have any. They had some, and then they got too scheduled, and then they got rid of them so that they could say yes and no to people.
16: But when you became a journalist,
15: yeah.
16: You started at the Washington Post?
15: I did. I started in the mailroom of the Washington Post. Actually,
16: okay.
15: someone's here who was my boss, Ann
16: okay.
15: Trevi. I was in the mailroom at the Post. I worked at night as a night news aide. And then I slowly graduated to other things, and eventually through the internship program was hired in the business section of the Washington Post, which was the backwater.
16: So how did you transform yourself from being somebody in the mailroom
15: mm-hmm.
16: to being one of the most watched and beloved journalists in America?
15: Mm-hmm.
16: Was it your personality, your intellect, your drive?
15: Wow.
16: Well,
15: all of
16: those things.
15: Them. I'm amazing. It was interesting because my being irritating was, I think, the best thing. I, in fact, was here at Georgetown. I worked for the Hoya. And I was covering a speech by this general from El Salvador. And I covered it, and the Washington Post covered it. And they got it all wrong, which made me angry, the Washington Post reporter. I never thought, like, they'd send the lowest rung of the reporter here to Georgetown to cover a speech. I was like, how dare they get the facts wrong? And so I called up the Washington Post to yell at them. And Larry Kramer, who was the Metro editor at the time, got my call. I somehow got through to the Metro editor. And I'm like, you people suck, essentially. You called on the telephone. That's how you did it then. And he said, why don't you come down here and tell that to my face? I said, oh, I will. And I got on the bus right out here at 35th
16: right.
15: and O. It was the D12. I don't remember what it was then. And I took it right to 15th and L Street, where the Washington Post used to be, that beautiful, that fantastic building with the printing presses in it. I marched right in and insulted him, and he hired me on the spot to be a stringer for Georgetown University.
16: So where did you get this acerbic personality where
15: yeah.
16: you're willing to tell people what you really think? Some journalists are not willing to do
15: that. No, they are not. They often tell questions backwards, like some people say, and
16: right.
15: I'm like, I think you're an idiot. Now, you know, try to explain to me why you're not. But you know, I think I was like that when I was younger. I was sort of one of these people that would be like, what? Huh? Like, I don't get that. And I think, I don't know why. It may have been because just my personality. I was like that as a kid. I walked out of nursery school because I had read the book. Stuff like that. I was like, this bores me. I must leave. I got in trouble for that. And I just was like that. I just was sort of like, there's an expression. There's some plaque here at Georgetown, and I cannot find it. I remember seeing it when I was a student here that said, believe what you see, don't see what you believe. And I believe what I see.
16: Okay. So you tell people exactly what you...
15: Well, yeah,
16: think?
15: I don't, it's not rude. I think it's really important to be very clear with people. I don't think I'm unfair. I think I'm factual. Even today I was talking to Jim Bankoff, who Vox Media, just part of it got sold to James Murdoch. And so all these people on social media are like, oh, you're back with the Murdochs. And I was like, he's a different Murdoch. He actually, if you knew anything, if you followed the news, they had a big fight over the problems with Fox News, but they keep insisting. And so I spent like all day insulting people on social media, like, why don't you do your fucking homework? And Jim was like, I really appreciate you defending him on the thing. And I was like, well, if he was a jerk, I'd say so, but he isn't. So anyway, I'm just like that.
16: Now, some journalists to get interviews are very nice to the people they want to interview. And
15: yes.
16: They have reputations for...
15: Yeah.
16: Asking nice questions that are not going to offend them.
15: Yes.
16: Your reputation is a little different.
15: Yes.
16: But how do you get access to Mark Zuckerberg, Bill Gates, people like that, Elon Musk, when they know you're probably going to be a lot tougher?
15: Well, I don't get access to two of those people anymore. Elon Musk called me an asshole, not because of any question. He was mad about a tweet I did, which was actually quite complimentary of him. But he's got his own personal and other problems that have been well documented around ketamine, et cetera. But he got mad at me and just isn't speaking to me anymore. And then he sort of descended into this weird where he is right now. Mark, I did many interviews with him.
16: One time you made him sweat.
15: I made him sweat so much. He almost fainted. Yeah. But that wasn't my fault. That was his fault. He had a panic attack. It's not his fault. It's just he had a panic attack.
16: Now, when you interview these great technology geniuses who've made billions and now trillions.
15: Yeah.
16: You ever say, I'm as smart as they are. How come I don't make trillions or billions? You don't really aspire to ever do that?
15: I don't think they're smarter than other people. I don't believe that. And I know them really well. I think they are good at certain things. They're good at the things they did. I think we have an idolatry of innovators in this country and a very big idolatry of wealthy people. Sorry, David. I like you. I like you because you're smart.
16: I'm not as wealthy as the people you interview
15: all
16: the time.
15: You're fine. I think you're doing just fine. You do own a baseball team. Don't start. I do not own a baseball team. No, I just,
16: I'm happy to sell you one if you want to own one.
15: No, thank you. I've heard it. Yeah. David invited me to his thing and I was like, ugh, do I have to go see sports? Okay, fine. A lot of team owners invite me to things and I'm always like, yeah, I'd rather not. I'd rather go to the hardware store. But, I'm the only lesbian in America who doesn't like sports, really, pretty much.
16: Sometimes I like to go to the hardware store too when I see
15: something. Come with me, Strassnider.
16: Okay.
15: Bethesda's
16: all right.
15: Nice.
16: It's a great place.
15: Yeah, it's a great place. You got me off my thing. Anyway, I have been offered jobs at all these companies early in their founding, which is interesting. Ted Leonsis offered me a job at AOL very early, an editorial director job. Every now and then he sends me what my shares would have been worth and thinks it's hysterical to tell me what money I don't have. I was offered a job at Amazon in the early days, at Google in the early days, and I just didn't take them.
16: You ever regret not taking them?
15: No, not at all. Because a lot of them, you know, especially how some of them have evolved as people, I have an expression I used all the time. Some of them have gotten better. Mark Cuban and several others have gotten better as people. But a lot of them have not. They've degenerated rather significantly, whether it's Jeff Bezos or Mark Zuckerberg. Well, he started off bad, so he didn't degenerate. He's the same. But I said to one of them, you're so poor, all you have is money. And they didn't like that very much, but it's accurate. It was accurate.
16: Now, to prepare for this, I listened to a number of your podcasts.
15: Yeah.
16: In fact, I was in Tokyo a couple of days ago, and I was walking around the Imperial Palace to get my annual walk.
15: Okay.
16: And I was listening, and I observed that you sometimes use curse words.
15: Is
16: that very effective? or if you use it so much, does it lose its effect?
15: Oh, interesting. I'm so glad that you're policing me on that issue. I don't know. I don't think about it. I don't think about it. Sometimes that's probably pivot. It's because it's okay. Pivot. Was it pivot you were listening to?
16: Yes. All right. So you don't want to talk about that?
15: No, I can. I'd be happy to. I don't think about it.
16: Okay.
15: Although my son the other day, we're having an issue of him using the F word. And so I realize I'm the problem. So I was my youngest son. He's five. And he's saying it to his sister who's seven a lot. But I made a deal with my oldest son who happens to be 24. And I looked at my son, my five-year-old, and I said, listen, this is the deal I made with Louis. You can't say that word until you're 18, and then you can say it all you want. And we made the deal. We struck the deal.
16: Okay, well, I'm sure he's going to do it.
15: Yeah. So my wife was like, really? I'm like, mm-hmm, yeah, 18. He can start cursing as much as
16: he wants. Now, this is America's Book Club.
15: Book Club, yes.
16: So we want to talk a little bit about books, and you've written a couple books that have gotten a lot of attention.
15: Yes.
16: Let's talk about your most recent one.
15: Burn Book, yeah.
16: All right. Now, this is a book about your life in technology and your mm-hmm. observations of people. How long did it take you to do that book?
15: Well, you know, it's a book I didn't want to do, actually. John Karp was the editor, my original editor on my first AOL book. And I was covering AOL for the Washington Post here because

0: covering AOL for the Washington Post here, because I was working in the business section, I said, was a backwater. And David Ignatius was in the business section, trying his hardest to get to be editor-in-chief, but that was the spot he started at. And I did the Haft family. Do you remember them?
1: Right.
0: So I did all those stories about this terrible billionaire family that was eating each other. It was like King Lear. And I got so tired of them because they were such awful rich people, like grabbing at each other, that I asked to be reassigned to something. And David said, well, there's this small company in Vienna, Virginia. It's this online services. No one understands it. You're the young person. Can you go out and figure it out? And so that's why I was the youngest person on the staff. And they thought the young person could figure out this computer
1: thing. But if that
0: thing
1: hadn't happened.
0: Yeah.
1: You could be a sports reporter or something.
0: Never. I could never be a sports reporter. But, yes, I was headed, actually, they wanted me because I had done such a good job on the Half family. This was a story, this business story that I kind of wrote like King Lear. I wrote it very dramatically. They wanted to put me at the White House. And I was like, no, thank you. I don't want to do that. That was the big deal at the Post to go to the White House. But they thought I'd be good at the White House. But no, thank you. No.
1: Well, you could have been the female version of Bob Woodward or Carl
0: Bernstein. No, thank you. Again, I just thought covering – I thought politics was so corrupt. And so the way the reporters and the people they covered was so enmeshed, I found it very corrupt. And I didn't like it. I didn't think it was honest. And that's not the path I wanted. And when I liked business because I thought it was really interesting because it is interesting to cover.
1: So
0: I covered AOL and then I went to the Wall Street Journal and.
1: But you wrote a book on AOL.
0: On AOL right when I was leaving.
1: And that book basically said that in effect the CEO, Steve Case, had outmaneuvered, Bill Gates when it came to the internet, right?
0: Yeah. Initially, yes, they did. Right now Microsoft's doing much better than that, but, you know, at the time, nobody was paying attention to the internet, and I was, because I understood, like, I think one thing I did get very early, which I write about in Burn Book a lot, was that newspapers were going to get killed. Like, and I had met Craig Newmark, who started Craigslist. I'd met all these people, and they were so small, nobody cared about them at the time. You know, the Google guys didn't show up until the end of the 90s, right? But I started to meet very Netscape, Mark Andreessen, there was Jeff Bezos was around, and Yahoo at the time was a big deal. And once you started looking at it, I had studied here at Georgetown and then at Columbia. I went to Columbia for a year for journalism school, both two things, which was critical for today's coverage, propaganda, the uses of propaganda using media. And the second thing I studied was information systems and how like radio to television, everything else. And so when I saw the internet for the first time, I was like, oh no, this is really going to decimate the Washington Post.
1: I remember.
0: Decimate. And nobody agreed with me at the time.
1: Well, I knew Don Graham and he was the publisher then.
0: He was a wonderful guy.
1: And he said to me, I said, how's your competition? He said, my competition is Craigslist.
0: He didn't realize that for a while.
1: Because the classified was a very profitable part of the Washington Post.
0: It was.
1: Kind of went away.
0: Well, you know, it was interesting. When I saw it for the first time, he and I talked about it, and I was like, look out below, because the classifieds were static in the paper, expensive, and the customer service experience sucked. People weren't nice to you, and they didn't work. So it was like, so when I saw Craigslist, I was like, that's going to be over. I had covered the introduction of Walmart to the area because I covered retail. They didn't advertise in the Washington Post. And I also covered the death of Garfinkel's, Woodward and Lothrop. I was the retail reporter. And so you could see that the classified advertising was going, display advertising was going, and with the internet, there was all this free news.
1: What was his
0: defensible position? I kept yelling at Don, and then I finally left to go to the Wall Street Journal because they had more defense.
1: So for the young people watching, Garfinkel's and Woodward and Lothrop were
0: department stores.
1: And a department store is what? People may not know. What is a department store? You buy lots of different things.
0: Lots of different things in these big stores, and they had these big, beautiful buildings, and they turned out to be, people didn't use them, but then, when I saw Amazon when I went and visited Jeff out in Seattle, I helped him find his first headquarters, which was weird. Like we went on a tour of offices. And once you looked at it, you could see where it was going. And one of the things I did at the Washington Post very early on is there was a teletype machine, right? And I kept staring at it because, you know, people would pull the paper off and then type stories based on the teletype. I was like, you need to get rid of this. It's not going to be here anymore. And everyone's like, why are you yelling at a teletype machine? I was like, This is the past. What's happening

0: is on computers. Yeah. No one wanted to use computers early on at the Post. And then the one thing they had was that they had a portable telephone that was in a suitcase, and I used it all the time. And we had these couplers trash 80s, they were called, that I would type stuff out on. And I was like, no one's going to be in the newsroom. No one's going to be here. The information's going to be everywhere. And they, you know, it wasn't that Don wasn't smart, because he did get it. And he was an early Facebook board member, by the way. But it just was, they couldn't see what was coming for them, that people's tastes had changed and everything that could be digitized would be digitized. And I kept saying that to myself, like, so everything is going to be digitized that's possible.
1: Don Graham was going to be the owner or the principal investor in Facebook, and then Mark Zuckerberg got a higher price, and Don said to him, it's okay, you can take it,
0: That was one of the dumbest things that he ever did. Like, he gave it away to a guy named Jim Breyer at Excel, who understood, was very canny. He shouldn't have done it.
1: Don went on the board, and he doesn't commiserate over it, but
0: no, he doesn't.
1: But let me go back to your first book.
0: Right.
1: All right. You cover AOL, and you say that they're doing a great job.
0: Initially.
1: Then you write another book about AOL, how they made the worst M&A deal of some time.
0: Well, Time Warner made the worst deal. AOL did great. I mean,
1: the Time Warner deal, famous deal, people may not remember it, where AOL was an up-and-coming company. Time Warner was the established company. And the thought was, if you merge the up-and-coming technology company with the established company, it's going to be Nirvana.
0: Yeah.
1: It turned out
0: a disaster.
1: Didn't work out.
0: It was the right idea, by the way. It was the right idea, but there was so much corporate intrigue that they sort of shot.
1: But if AOL had stayed by itself and hadn't merged, do you think they would be a powerhouse today?
0: No, they were part of they were online services. They weren't directly on the internet. It was sort of this walled garden approach, because AOL was the company that got everyone to understand the internet, but it wasn't the internet. It was a garden that you remember you dialed into it. It was too small, and the internet was enormous. And when I was at the Post, one of the things when I was covering it, first at the Post and then at the Wall Street Journal, the reporters at the Wall Street Journal, when I went there, when I got this job covering the nascent internet, one of the media reporters was like, oh, you're covering like CB radio. And I'm like, no, it's going to decimate your industry, just so you know. And they didn't get it. And at the Post, whenever someone would say, what is the internet? I said, it's going to be everything. It's everything. Like, what is this room? It's books and chairs and you and metal and everything else. The internet was everything.
1: So you left the Washington Post to go out to the West Coast?
0: To cover it for the Wall Street Journal. I thought they had a more defensive.
1: Did you move out there, or you just?
0: I did. I drove across country. Yeah.
1: All right. So you go out there and you say, look, I'm from the Washington Post. Now I'm in the Wall Street Journal. And everybody say, wow, we really want a technology reporter who's going to tell us things we're not doing right.
0: No, they were small companies. They were startups. You know, like, I knew Elon Musk when he was poor. I knew Jeff Bezos when he was poor. So it's very different. They were losing money. Elon started a Yellow Pages on the internet company, and he got kicked out. They sold it, and they dumped him, and then he was at PayPal, and they tried to dump him. There's a lot of dumping of Elon early in his career.
1: So,
0: did
1: you know Steve Jobs?
0: Yes, very well.
1: And
0: very well.
1: Bill Gates, you knew him?
0: Very well, yeah.
1: So of all these people, Elon Musk,
0: well.
1: Bill Gates, Jeff Bezos, who's the smartest?
0: Oh, wow. I would say Steve Jobs.
1: He's the smartest.
0: Yeah, well, he's not living anymore. So.
1: And the most impressive person in terms of just the person you'd like to have dinner with, because he was such a terrific person and so intellectually challenging to listen to.
0: Steve Jobs. He was a well-rounded person, you know. Bill Gates has developed into an interesting person, notwithstanding some of this Epstein disaster that he brought upon himself. But Bill Gates is really interesting. Elon was interesting until he lost his ever-loving mind. And he did. He has. You can see it. And people who knew him in the before times, he's a very different person. He changed quite a bit. He sort of went down the rabbit hole of white supremacy.
1: But in the technology area, given the fact...
0: He's really mad this week because the Odyssey has a black woman in it. I mean, I know. It's crazy, but, you know.
1: But when you meet these people, you're a journalist, and you're not supposed to invest with them because you're covering them.
0: I don't, yeah.
1: So you don't do that. But do you ever think, hey, I could really help this company. I could help Elon Musk. I could help Bill Gates. And you never thought of jumping over to the other side?
0: No. No, I write about it. I write what I think is going to happen. I analyze it. You know, one of the things I wanted to do leaving here, because I was at the Foreign Service School, was be an analyst for the CIA. And I wanted to be in the military, but I was gay, and it was don't ask, don't tell. Thank you, Bill Clinton. And I couldn't be in the, my dad was in the Navy. I always joke I'd been the admiral that Trump was firing right now, you know. I've been such a good admiral. I'd be so good.
1: Right now, as we talk about technology, everybody is focused on AI companies, particularly the ones that are about to go public, Anthropic and OpenAI.
0: Yeah.
1: So do you think that it's too much hype and that the valuations are going to be staggeringly above where they should be? Or do you think actually they're going to grow into these valuations?
0: Well, you know, you could think of it like the early Internet. There's early Internet is littered. You remember Excite? No, you don't. It's gone. Like MySpace, gone. Like there's dozens of companies that weren't Google. And Google didn't come up until much later than a lot of these other companies. And so there's going to be a winner or two here. And they're going to be massive companies. The question is, there's too many of them right now. Like Perplexity, sure, you'll never remember it. At some point, it'll be gone. It'll get bought up. Even OpenAI, one of the things in the early days of this stuff, now AI's been around for a while, by the way, but things have happened. You know, when Google bought DeepMind, which was created by Demis Hassabis, it was very clear where this was all heading with AI, that it was going to shift into a whole new thing. Now, some of them aren't going to be around, but OpenAI, which was originally started by Sam and Elon together to fight the Googles of the world, they had an advantage, but I had always thought that perhaps they were the Netscape of this era, right? Netscape was big when it...
1: When they were starting their company,
0: that was
1: Mark Andreessen came to my office, and he said with James Clark, we're going to start this company, and it's going to navigate the Internet. And I said, what is the Internet, and why would anybody want to navigate it? And we said, no, the valuation, I remember, they wanted $125 million pre-money valuation.
0: Yeah.
1: They had nothing, no revenue, nothing.
0: No.
1: And they came back and said, all right, how about 75? And we still said no. So that was a stupid mistake. But that's
0: Except that what happened in Netscape, you know, it eventually got bought by AOL. So there's a lot of companies right now. I worry for OpenAI. I think they're kind of in a problematic. They've got to go public very fast and hope to hell that their documents aren't as laughable as SpaceX.
1: What about all the data centers that are being built? Do we really need them? Can we afford to build them all?
0: No. And that's the other thing. There's a political problem there. On a bipartisan basis, Americans hate them. And by the way, the polling on AI now is, I mean, only Trump has worse polling right now than AI does as a brand. And so there's a real opposition to these data centers that are at the expense of American citizens. But they do need this computing power. So that's why they're thinking about data centers in space. If you read through the SpaceX IPO documents, he's talking about harnessing, you gotta read some of this stuff. It's kooky. Like, the luminousness of humanity. It's all this crazy stuff in there. But like, he wants to harness the sun, apparently, which I get what he's saying. He wants to create data centers in space in order to pay for the compute power. And it's a great dream. I think it's very creative, but how's he gonna make money from it today? And I think when you're buying this, it's going to go up because if you actually value it at what Google was valued at when it went out, for example, it's around $700 million. Okay, let's put in Elon, no matter what, Tesla is a declining business, like very clearly declining business. And the only new product they came out was a Cybertruck, which is, let's be clear, it's a disaster of a product. That business is declining, but the stock continues to soar because there's the Elon premium. And so even if you double it to 1.4 trillion, if it goes out at 2 trillion, I'm sorry, there's just no business there to do it. So it could be a problem for the stock market.
1: Now, in the year 2000, the National Science Foundation authorized a study to figure out why we were falling behind the United States in technology to China.
0: Mm-hmm.
1: And Norm Augustine, who chaired it, concluded that we don't have enough science education and we should get more people to learn more about science. And they came up with a wonderful acronym, STEM.
0: STEM.
1: Science, technology, engineering, and math.
0: Mm-hmm.
1: And so young children are now pushed by their parents, to be a STEM major, mm-hmm. and therefore don't pay, go study English literature, don't study history, yep. and so forth. Is this working, and are we getting young scientists that are going to be so great that the Chinese scientists are going to fall down and
0: no.
1: not compete with us?
0: No, we're way behind.
1: We're
0: that.
1: Behind China.
0: Way behind China on that thing. Absolutely. And the issue is we've trained a lot of people to go into software design, and of course AI does supplant that easily. AI is better than...
1: Okay, well that's the software. Big obsession recently. People said the software stocks were overvalued because
0: sure were.
1: AI will replace them. You agree with that?
0: Part of it, absolutely.
1: And what about young people who are booing commencement speakers who are involved in AI because they think AI is maybe not good for them?
0: I think there's young people are very smart. I think they're, I mean, these speakers act like there's not going to be an impact. Now, what's happened here is, like, look, when we went from mechanized farmers are entrepreneurs, if you think about it. We went from farming, which 90% of the people in this country did, to mechanized farming. When we went to crafts stuff, to manufacturing, there was enormous social and political upheaval, you know, riots, et cetera, et cetera. This is happening, and that happened over decades. This is happening over a few years. And so you'll see real decimate, and you're noticing this. Facebook just laid off 10% of its staff. Every single company is announcing 10 to 20%
1: right.
0: layoffs, and it's because AI can do a lot of, now some of it's overblown, and I'm sure every CEO says, let's AI this, and it's not going to work necessarily. But if you think about the impact the internet has had on work, it's been vast. It's been vast, and especially in the media industry, in the music industry. And eventually you cope with it, but the speed at which this is happening is so fast that there's going to be societal and political upheaval that is going to be really devastating across the world, not just in this country.
1: Right. The next 5, 10, 15, 20 years, mm-hmm. it is generally thought by analysts, and I assume you're one of them, it would say the two dominant countries in terms of technology would be China and the United States.
0: Correct.
1: Whatever happened to Europe? It's a great place to live and vacation and so forth, but why don't they have any technologies that we really need to get through the day? What happened to Europe?
0: Well, lots of things. I mean, you know, years ago, I was just in Cambridge recently, last 2 weeks ago, and years ago, Reid Hoffman, myself, and a bunch of other people went there to do debate at the Cambridge Union, and it was who will have the first billion-dollar tech company, U.S. or Britain? And Reid and I were like, obviously the U.S., like, excuse me, I just cursed. But they won the debate, I don't know how, but because it was like a hometown audience, whatever. And obviously they never create any. But I think, you know, lack of ability to take risks and a tighter regulatory scheme work probably you could blame. You know, U.S. has had a risk-taking mentality that's been really great. A lot of bottom-up startup stuff. The ability to fail and it not be disastrous. In Europe, it's a much more disastrous thing. Although Israel has had a lot of luck in tech. I would say Ukraine, if they ever resolve this crisis, is going to be a tech powerhouse when this is over. There's certain countries in each of these areas, but it really is the Chinese who are going to pull ahead of us easily, easily, yeah. very soon.
1: One of the obsessions that people have in technology now mm-hmm. seems to be something that you call defense tech.
0: Right.
1: And a lot of new companies have been started to do reinvent the defense world. Mm-hmm. Probably the best known of them are
0: Palantir.
1: And there's Palmer Luckey has another one mm-hmm. That he seems to have started that seems to be doing quite well. It's private now. But in your view, is defense tech going to be the next wave of the future in the United States or in Europe or China?
0: No, it's just an area that hasn't been innovated in. It was dominated by Lockheed and the rest of them, that whole gang and the Beltway Bandits, and it needed innovation. And so what happened with tech is they need place. Look, it's the Borg. Tech is the Borg, and it needs places to eat. And defense is where the money, you know, why do you rob a bank? It's where the money is, and the money is in tech. So it makes sense.
1: I'm usually what I call a last adopter.
0: Okay.
1: When the BlackBerry is just about pushed aside, I'm still using the BlackBerry.
0: That's fine.
1: So I'm
0: That's
1: not at the technology forefront, but right. You are. So let me ask you some questions.
0: Sure.
1: So I'd like to know what is I should be investing in the future, or other people should be. What about fusion? Is that for real?
0: Eventually, yes.
1: I mean, in our lifetime?
0: There's a lot of investments being made by people like Sam Altman in that area. Yes, eventually, sure.
1: Okay. What about virtual reality?
0: No. Nobody wants that. Nobody. The Meta efforts have been disastrous.
1: Well,
0: you
1: they bought Palmer Luckey's company. And
0: they did, and then it's fine. It's a small business. Eventually, heads-up computing will be important. There will be, like in this library, you'll be able to look and see, oh, that book is about that, and it'll come out and open. It'll be a little bit like Harry Potter in that regard.
1: Now, as we talk today.
0: But not today.
1: It's now the U.S. government announced, I guess today or yesterday, they're putting money into quantum companies. Is quantum going to be a big thing in the next 5 years, 10 years?
0: Yes, absolutely. But the putting money into it. I mean, for people who go on and on about capitalism, they sure act like socialists. But I think the government should be involved in the ways that the government was before. The reason we have such a vibrant capitalist economy is because the government invests through universities and research grants and things like that, and then there's a public-private partnership. Now private companies control everything, and the government has abrogated its responsibility, and Donald Trump, who has like the business range of A to B, is basically, let's get a VIG of this. Like, that's what he wants to do. That's not how real innovation happens in this country. It happens through government investments in telco, government investments in roads, government investments in quantum computing at universities that then become products. We've sort of flipped the script that we let all these private companies innovate everything, and they're only going to innovate in things that are good for them.
1: Now, AI has been focused on the United States and China largely.
0: Mm-hmm. Right.
1: There's a new movement called sovereign AI, mm-hmm. which is to say, let's have other countries have AI in their languages and with their culture.
0: They will,
1: You think that'll happen?
0: I think we'll probably do it here or China. Well, China's been very aggressive, not just in that, but also minerals. You know, I'm of the belief that they're going to do an economic blockade of Taiwan, and then we are ahead in advanced chip manufacturing, primarily because of our relationship with Taiwan, right? And if they do an economic blockade of Taiwan, there's a real problem. They're ahead in a lot of stuff. We've been ahead in advanced computing. When Trump got on that plane and said, oh, I don't know what I'll do in Taiwan, I was like, are you kidding me? Taiwan is the fulcrum for the power of our country.
1: Well, how did that happen? Because now
0: he's an idiot.
1: Many people have for 25 years or so said Taiwan's very important in semiconductors, and now we're captive of the semiconductors coming out of Taiwan. How did we let that happen?
0: Because we did. We did that on a lot of things. I mean, because we had good relations with Taiwan. It's fine if they were done there, and it's too expensive to make them here in this country for lots of reasons.
1: If the semiconductors being made in Taiwan were not allowed to be shipped to the United States, would our economy collapse?
0: We would have a real problem. And for him to say that, not say very strongly, we will defend Taiwan, is a real problem. And the Chinese hear it. And that summit was a disaster from the technological point of view, because the Chinese, look, they do stuff top down. We do stuff bottom up. We do better because we do stuff
1: right.
0: Bottom up. But it works top down. And the way they move into place in certain areas is really terrifying. And the idea that China just copies and steals, you need to rethink what they're doing. They're ahead in cars, in autonomous cars. They're ahead in delivery. They're ahead in retail. The stuff that was invented in this country, they are winning on in many ways. And I think we have to think really hard about why that is. And one of the reasons is we allow only private companies to make these decisions. Right. It's not a democratic way of doing capitalism, which is the best way. And instead, we let these giant, powerful companies make decisions. They also make decisions about political stuff now and social stuff that the government very rightly should have been making all along.
1: Now, we have a gigantic venture capital industry in the United States. You think that industry has helped technology development or impeded it or had no impact?
0: At different times it's helped. Of course, funding startups is a great thing, but the problem we have now is AI. When the early internet, things were so inexpensive. Even though you thought that valuation was high, but to start a startup in the internet space was quite cheap, you know, and so Uber started very small, Amazon started very small. They start off very small and then grow. What's happened now in the AI space is it's about 4 to 5 giant trillion-dollar companies competing, and the small companies are getting smothered because you can't start an AI startup inexpensively right now. Eventually you will be able to use all these frontier models for whatever thing, but it's a real flip the script on technology development.
1: Now the technology leaders we've talked about so far that you've interviewed and you've known over the years are all men.
0: Yes.
1: Where are the women technology entrepreneurs, leaders? Are they there and we just don't know about them as much as we should, or what happened?
0: They're not there. It's a billionaire boys club. I don't know what else to say. I mean, obviously only men are the only intelligent people on this planet. If you wanted to go, you know, it's ridiculous. And mostly white men. They're the best. But you know, it's, sorry, Dave, I have three sons myself, so I like white men.
1: Well, let me ask you.
0: It's really a problem. I'll say something that Barry Diller told me about Hollywood one time. When you have homogeneity in any biological situation, it leads to bad outcomes in terms of, you know, everyone likes to insult diversity, but diversity in companies, diversity in societies creates stronger, more lasting companies, and it creates stronger, more lasting societies. And one thing Barry said is that Hollywood, which was, he and I were talking about the real problems of Hollywood not accepting the digitization, and they just hunkered down rather than embrace digitization, because they thought everyone was just going to go to the movie theater no matter what they did all the time. And one of the things he said is, it's a miracle, they're so inbred, it's a miracle their children have teeth. And I love that phrase. And I think about, look, if you have the same kind of people making the same decisions, you're gonna get a very, messed up outcome. And when you go look at, like, right now, yesterday, Trump was supposed to announce an executive order around AI that was very similar to the Biden executive. By the way, that's all he does, is he goes back to Biden's playbook, which is kind of funny when you think about it. But he had been under the grip of Silicon Valley people that said, don't do any regulation, don't worry about safety. And then they got worried because of this Mythos thing from Anthropic. Scott Bessent quite properly got worried about the impact on the financial sector. And they suddenly got a little more control. But yesterday, someone got to Trump. It was Zuckerberg, David Sachs, and others. And he decided not to do it because it might keep us in his ear right now are people saying, don't let us have any regulation. Don't worry about safety because China. And their argument is this G or me argument, which is a bad argument to make because we don't have to have the Chinese, we can dominate China, but we can't dominate China by seven people making all the decisions. It has to be a vibrant, exciting, startup, innovative universe, or else we're gonna get seven people making all the decisions.
1: Now let's suppose I say I cannot get enough of Kara Swisher.
0: Right.
1: And I really wanna watch her and listen to her. How many podcasts do you have now?
0: I have Pivot with Scott. It's a pretty big one. It's a very popular one. What's interesting is our listeners are much younger than, like, cable news. We're at 42. Most cable news is 72, which is a big difference. So we get listened to by a wide, and we also have a very purple audience, which is really interesting. When we just did some, well, there was just this Ipsos poll that showed we were very purple, which is interesting. So we have Pivot, which is kind of a funny news of the day. He's a professor. He's very unpolitically correct, I guess, and says stupid things. And then I hit him, and then he says something smart, and then he says something stupid, and I hit him again. That's really pretty much the show. But we talk about, we do analysis.
1: Right, okay, you have that one.
0: That one's a big one. And then I have my own on with Kara Swisher, which is a version of the interviews I used to do at the Code Conference. And that's just big interviews, whether it's the creators of Devil Wears Prada, which I thought was going to be a big movie. Scott did not. He was incorrect. It's at $500 million now. So I have that where I do interviews. I just did one about Demis at DeepMind, for example. I do that. I do right now, because I did a series for CNN called Kara Swisher Wants to Live Forever, which is about technology and longevity. I have a podcast related to that right now about that, focusing in on
1: that. How many podcasts can you have without, getting more than 24 hours a day? I mean,
0: They're not that hard. They're not that hard. But I thought it was important when we did this Kara Swisher Wants to Live Forever thing. It started with these tech bros wanting to live forever, but I actually look at mRNA technology, GLP-1s, which this week some really amazing things are coming out about cancer and GLP-1s, how much they help slow down cancer rates. It's about mRNA technology. It's a criminal what RFK is doing.
1: You said on, I listened to your podcast, yeah. And you said how you've tried a lot of these things and they don't really work that
0: some
1: much.
0: Of them, what I was trying to do was get away. I was trying to show how the narcissistic approach to longevity that a lot of these tech bros have is useless to most people, but that there are all these scientific breakthroughs and other breakthroughs that it will help us all collapse our lifespan and health span, which is what we need to do. People are sick. There's a sick time between 65 and your death that needs to be collapsed. You need to be healthy till almost when you die. And we spend enormous, like right now in the U.S., we spend $15,000 per capita on healthcare. People in Europe and Japan and Asia spend six, and we're at the bottom of everything because we don't, we don't do the preventative things that are necessary.
1: Well, let's suppose I wanted to live for longer. Okay. I'm not forever, but 150 or something.
0: Right.
1: What would you recommend that I do? Sleep more, eat better, exercise more?
0: Well, all those things are important, obviously. We all know the Mediterranean diet is better. Sleep is critically important. Exercise, especially someone like you, strength training, and walking is a good idea.
1: What do you do to stay in shape?
0: I run, I do strength training, I do all manner of stuff. I really like exercising, but I don't you can't also over-exercise. I think, preventative stuff, getting good healthcare. What's interesting about what I found out, besides the scientific breakthrough with CRISPR and mRNA, that stuff is astonishing what we're going to be creating teeth and organs and stuff. That's amazing. The second part I wanted to look at was all the lying that goes on online about health, longevity stuff. And I was trying to blow that up. Like, please don't get in the hyperbaric chamber. Please don't. It doesn't work. You don't need more oxygen. It's fine out here. You don't need more extra oxygen. It's also dangerous, by the way. But a lot of rich people like to sit in hyperbaric chambers because they're stupid. But I went in one, for example. But let me tell you, everyone was like, and I go around and talk to experts and doctors because I happen to like scientists as opposed to just internet influencers, most of whom are full of but scientists usually aren't. Two things that, besides the scientific breakthroughs, which are massive around what the things I just talked about, which will extend our lives in really important ways around obesity and et cetera. One, universal health care. Every other country that has better health spans than we do, and they're all of them, have preventative health starting at an early age. The second thing is teaching kids nutritional issues at a young age. Go to Korea and look at the lunches they serve, stuff like that. So it's a lifelong focus on that. That's really important. Universal health care and universal nutritional information that happens at an early age. It's very inexpensive because later you pay for not doing that by people that are overweight, et cetera, and they get treated for diseases that are easily preventable. But the two top things that matter, which is incredible, and this is scientifically proven, one, don't be poor/be rich. You're doing good on that. Don't be poor. Poor people live near cancer zones. Poor people don't eat enough. Poor people have stress about healthcare and housing. Stress causes cortisol things, leads to all manner of things. The number one thing to live longer, friends and family. It sounds crazy, but scientifically proven over and over again is two things. Have really good community interactions, and this is why being friends with chatbots is going to kill you. It's going to actually kill you. It is bad for you. They are sycophantic. They are frictionless. Friction is the one thing that keeps humanity living longer. Second is to try things that are different, like do things like Zeke Emanuel. Like he's a famous oncologist and cancer researcher. He learned to make honey. He was a short order chef. He goes ballroom dancing. Try different things that keep your cognitive abilities sharp.
1: His brother, Ari Emanuel.
0: Yes.
1: Does a lot of things to stay in shape.
0: He's crazy. He has some crazy stuff.
1: And Ari Emanuel told me he asked his brother about all these things, and his brother said, you're probably going to live a half hour longer than you otherwise would live.
0: Correct. That's correct. That's why I love Zeke Emanuel. He's my favorite Emanuel. There's a lot of Emanuels around these days, Rom. And
1: so another thing is happiness, though.
0: Happy
1: people live longer than grumpy
0: people,
1: right?
0: They absolutely do.
1: So you sound like a happy person.
0: I am a happy person.
1: What makes you the happiest other than doing interviews like this?
0: Just spending time with you is delightful. I think I talk a lot to people. I talk like being social. Humans need sociability. They really do. It's not just like, hey, it's good to know people. It's good for your cortisol. It's good for your health. It's good for, loneliness is a disease. It is a disease and it has health effects. Isolation, spending time online. That's what was really interesting is it got me back to get off your phone. Like it really is bad for you. It's really actually, and we will be suffering from this, especially with young people, isolation. With girls, self-esteem issues, with boys spending time doing porn or being isolated, it's not, or having these chatbot relationships. At the end of the show, I create a chatbot because there's a lot of stuff about me out there, and start talking to it. Besides me thinking I got to kill this thing before it kills me during the whole thing, it was really interesting how smart it got over time and how easy it is to be drawn into these relationships. But how am I happy? My children. I have four amazing kids, and I spend a lot of time with them.
1: And do they tell you you're wrong on stuff? And
0: yeah, we just, they're great kids. I don't, you know, it's interesting because I talk to a lot of people. They're like, why, my kids call me a lot, and we talk a lot. I think they are, I train them to be thoughtful, but at the same time challenge people for things, but not to be rude about it, but to be thinking and doing and trying different things and being who you are. So
1: now, did both your parents live to see your success?
0: No, my dad, in this series, if you watch it, David, and I'm assuming you're going to now.
1: I know your father.
0: Yeah, I think you need to. It's on HBO Max right now. You can do it rather easily. My dad died when he was 34 years old.
1: But you were five or
0: I was five.
1: Five, right.
0: So that's what that's where the show starts. And it show ends there too. It ends in with my brother and I talking about his death, which was wonderful. We're eating oysters at Point Reyes, and it's a perfect example of what I was talking about, real human interaction. But he died when he was of a cerebral hemorrhage, and he was just gotten out of the Navy, and it affected my life. And so the whole series is based on I don't want to die young like he did. And I had a stroke 10 years ago. I had heart surgery to repair this hole in my heart that caused the stroke. So I think a lot about living and being healthy longer. I had a second set of kids later in life, so I think about that a long time. My mom is still living. She lives near here at a facility called Inspire. It's beautiful, and she thinks she calls it the prison, which is kind of funny.
1: Does she ever tell you not to curse so much, or she doesn't?
0: No, this seems to bother you. Why? What do you care?
1: I'm curious.
0: What do you care? Seriously. That expression, mind your own business so you won't be minding mine?
1: No, I tell you, well, I think that when you do it a lot, it loses the impact.
0: I'm not meaning to make an impact.
1: Well, but when you say something, you want people to listen to you, no?
0: No, it's just the way I talk.
1: Okay.
0: I don't know.
1: Well, each to his own.
0: Yeah, exactly. Each to his own. But I appreciate that you don't like it. You shouldn't curse. You know, one time I was in one of these VC meetings. They had dinner in this really awful VC. He was a misogynist, all kinds of things. And we were, gay marriage stuff was happening in California. And he goes, this is why you shouldn't have me to dinner parties, David. And he goes, You know, he made the typical lesbian joke. I like a lesbian, ha ha ha. Like I like to watch them or whatever. Some horrible, terrible sexist thing. And then he goes, but I don't like gay male sex. He literally said this like at a dinner in front of people. And of course he was really rich and everyone has to be quiet because the rich guy said something. And he goes, I don't like gay male sex. And so I looked up and I said, if you don't like gay male sex, you should stop having it. And he said, what? I said, you just said you don't like it. Why are you having it? And he goes, I'm not having it. And he said, I said, why did you say I don't like gay male sex? If you don't like it, don't do it. Like this zucchini here, I'm not eating, as you can see. I don't like zucchini, so I'm not eating it. So you should stop. And so we just started getting this argument about it. So that's what makes me joyful.
1: I don't know. I don't know if this part of the
0: conversation. He never did that again.
1: I'm not sure this part of the conversation will make it on the C-SPAN, but maybe
0: it
1: will. You never know.
0: It should.
1: Look, so you're a happy person, and you're educating people about technology.
0: Yes.
1: And I should finally ask you, AI, some people say...
0: Are you a happy person?
1: For being Jewish, I'm happy.
0: Okay. I know this. My wife is Jewish. I get this completely right now.
1: So the final question would be, is AI going to destroy our civilization, as some people worry?
0: Oh, wow. Okay. The Terminator question.
1: Right.
0: Look, I'm not scared of AI because it's just like every technology, whether it's gunpowder, whether it's steel, whether it's cars, whether it's airplanes. You know, if you go to the Air and Space Museum, if you look on the wall, a lot of people were worried about what would happen with airplanes, right? You go look at it. If you put AI in there, it's the same thing. Like this is going to ruin everything. This is going to do this. This is, Technology is not the problem. Electricity, you can either be, electricity could light this room or it could electrocute people, right? Technology doesn't have an opinion about anything, but it is as Brad Smith from Microsoft said, it's a tool or a weapon. And the question is, what are we going to use it for? It could be the stuff with AI and cancer is astonishing what it's going to help us do. AI discovered that the shingles vaccine, cognitive decline improved 50% with using the shingles vaccine. Doctors never figured that out. AI did. Amazing stuff is happening. It could be the most astonishing tool for humanity if we use it as a tool. It could also be a terrible, terrible, terrible weapon. And that's my issue isn't AI. It's AI without safety, and it's AI without human intervention and human-guided AI. So I'm not scared of AI. I'm scared of people who use AI and the kind of people that get to control AI. Just like I'm scared with the people who get the bombs. Just like I'm scared of the people who get cloning. It's the people I'm scared of.
1: We have an hour for this conversation. We've already used it up. I wish I had two more hours, but we don't. But I'd like to thank you very much for being here and coming back to your alma mater.
0: Thank you for your great question.
1: Thank you. Thank you.
2: Before the interview, Kara Swisher and David Rubenstein viewed artifacts from Georgetown University's archive.
0: Okay. All right. Wow. Look at this. Beautiful.
3: This is actually the first printed newspaper, student newspaper on campus.
0: Wow.
3: The first
0: Journal.
3: Issue appeared in December of
0: 1873. Yeah. Wow.
3: Yeah. So this really speaks to what campus was like at this time. You see the first article is actually a student talking about what he had done on the summer vacation.
0: Yeah, I see
3: he traveled to England.
0: It's a lot of column inches.
3: Yes, and that's the fourth part as well.
0: Oh, wow. It kind of doesn't look that different, does it?
3: No, the students were
0: newspapers.
3: Well, student newspapers add a lot of color and realism to the facts, figures, and dates in the official records that we keep.
0: Yeah.
3: So they're a very frequently used research resource. And then you can see the ads. It's they funded themselves.
0: Steamed Oyster Saloon. How nice. Pennsylvania Avenue. Wow. Taylor's. Old Ebbett House. The Willard. Wow. Amazing.
3: So now I'm going to pass you over to Keith, who's going to show you some treasures from our art and our books.
0: Wow.
4: So we thought we would, you were talking a lot about longevity. Just thought about some things about time, notions of time.
0: Sure.
4: So, and wanted to pick some books that we actually use a lot in class instruction.
0: Okay.
4: So the first one is, this is a book of hours. This is done in the 15th century.
0: Wow.
4: It's about 1450 in Bruges in the Flanders. And so you can see the gold leaf.
0: Sure can.
4: And then the color.
0: It's beautiful.
4: And so if you don't know the provenance of the book, a lot of times you can actually look at the borders of the fruit and vegetables can give it away.
0: Wow.
4: But what's really interesting about this, and we can page through, we actually give the students an opportunity to go through all that.
0: Yeah.
4: But the colors are spectacular.
0: It's on vellum.
4: On vellum. It's handwritten. And then you've got an illuminator who actually paints the scenes.
0: Wow.
4: What's interesting about this book, which sort of stands out, they're different. They all have sort of a similar approach to a book of hours, but this has this sort of herald-looking device, and it's referred to as the weapons of Christ. It's really from the crucifixion and all the tools that were used against it. So what's interesting, though, in terms of time is, from a visual representation, is you've got an empty cross, you've got the tomb, that's not open, and then but you have the shroud. So it's not exactly sure, are we in the past and we're the present, or are we in the future? And then there's the hand of God above the evangelist.
0: Wow,
4: that.
0: It's beautiful.
4: So it's really
0: nice. I can't believe the color remains so vibrant.
4: Yeah, so the provenance is what was in a royal family, and you can, I'm going to pick it up if that's all right.
0: Sure.
4: Do you want to pick it up?
0: No, I don't like touching old things.
4: All right. Well, vellum is great. You can see the structure. This is the original hardware on it.
0: Wow.
4: And then you can see the different designs.
0: Wow.
4: Yeah, it's fine. Mm-hmm. It's better than wearing gloves on that. It's about the story of Mary, but it's also of Christ as well. Mm-hmm. And then there's one that's really, I think, stands.
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1: Tonight on C-SPAN's Q&A, as the Supreme Court's term draws to a close, we go behind the scenes of the nation's highest court with SCOTUS blog editor Sarah Isker. She discusses her new book, Last Branch Standing, and offers insight into how the court operates. In the second of a two-part conversation, Ms. Isker talks about the power of Chief Justice John Roberts, the personalities and influence of the other justices, and her relationship with Justice Elena Kagan, who was dean of Harvard Law School when Ms. Isker was a student.
2: We became quite close. I write in the book about a time that we were walking back from lunch together, and she is the best writer on the court. She is brilliant. It's hard to encapsulate just the high IQ we're talking about here. So we're walking back from lunch. What am I supposed to say to this person who is so above me in terms of knowledge and ability? And so I was like, if you could pick between Attorney General and Supreme Court Justice, what would you pick? And of course she's like, oh God. And she's like, what do you think? And I was like, Attorney General. And she's like, absolutely.
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3: 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This debate, courtesy of New York One Spectrum News.
4: District, I'm Errol Lewis, political anchor here at New York One.
5: And I'm New York One's investigative reporter, Courtney Gross. As a reminder, you can watch tonight's debate on the Spectrum News app and on our YouTube channel. Early voting is already underway in both congressional and state legislative primaries across New York, including tonight's race. More than 44,000 voters in the city cast their ballots during the first 3 days of early voting through Monday. Polls are open or back open at 10 o'clock tomorrow morning, and the June 23rd primary is exactly 1 week from today.
4: New York's 13th congressional district spans portions of Upper Manhattan, including all of Harlem and Inwood, and some neighborhoods in the Bronx.
5: Tonight, we're joined by the two leading Democratic candidates, both of whom met our fundraising criteria. Adriano Espaillat is the incumbent congressman who has represented the district since 2017. He also previously served in the New York State Senate and Assembly. Dari Lisa Avila Chevalier is a political newcomer, but has worked as a grassroots organizer in the district and currently works for the Neighborhood Defender Services of Harlem.
4: The rules that you see on your screen right now have been agreed to by both candidates. Each will have 60 seconds for an opening statement, and then answers to our questions will generally be limited to 60 seconds, with 30 seconds allocated to answer rebuttals or follow-ups at our discretion.
5: And there will be both a cross-examination round where the candidates get to ask one question to another candidate, and a lightning round where answers should be yes or no or something very short.
4: Feel free to join the conversation online using the hashtag NY1Debate. We begin now with one-minute opening statements. The order was determined by a random drawing on live television this morning. Adriano Espaillat will go first. Good evening.
6: Good evening. Thank you, Errol. Hello, New Yorkers. I'm Adriano Espaillat. I represent the 13th Congressional District. I'm an immigrant, a fighter, a real New Yorker, an immigrant kid that overstayed his visa, got his green card, eventually became a U.S. citizen, a voter, and now I'm a member of Congress. As someone that fought to get drugs out of northern Manhattan, someone that helped build over 12 new schools when kids were being bused out of our neighborhoods to other boroughs because of the overcrowding problem, someone that also represented and made sure that tenants were protected right through two waves of gentrification in northern Manhattan. I have been there. I have been in the neighborhood all along during our most difficult times, and I ask you for your support. I'm running on my record, a record of accomplishment, a record that has listened to people and has brought back results to the community that I represent and that I'm very proud to live in. Thank you so much for your support.
4: Okay. Ms. Avila Chevalier.
7: Well, first of all, thank you so much for having me. I'm so excited to be here. I am the daughter of Dominican immigrants. I am a New Yorker. And like so many in our district, I am a renter who has had to wonder whether I can afford to stay in the city that I love. I'm a teacher who has had students come to me and ask me not about their assignments or about their tests, but about the food insecurity that they were experiencing, the housing insecurity that they were experiencing. I am someone who has been organizing for over 14 years in our community, and I have to ask, have things gotten better in our community under our current leadership? Because for so many, things have only gotten harder. When I walk out my door, I see more and more of my neighbors sleeping on the street. I see more of them joining food pantry lines. All the while, I see our tax dollars going towards war, towards a genocide, and toward things that are not helping our community. We deserve a fighter who is actually going to make sure that our tax dollars are returning to our home to invest in our communities, in our babies, and not bombs.
4: Okay, thank you, candidates. Now, let's just start by talking about the kind of Democrat you will be as a member of Congress. Democrats make up the overwhelming majority of voters in this district, and the winner of the primary is all but assured of serving in Congress come January. The question we'll start with is what kind of Democrat each of you would be. Ms. Chevalier, some mainstream Democrats have criticized the Democratic Socialists of America, one of the organizations backing you, for positions at the national level that include eliminating all borders, instituting a 32-hour work week with no reduction in pay, limiting judicial review by the Supreme Court, or extending full voting rights to non-citizens and to people with criminal convictions. Some would call those proposals unrealistic or certainly at odds with the platform and positions of the Democratic National Committee. If asked to choose between a DSA and a DNC position or priority, using open borders, say, as an example, what should voters expect you to do?
7: Voters can expect that I will always fight for them. I will always fight for the community in New York 13 because that is what I'm committed to. I am running for Congress because I am someone who has felt deeply abandoned by the leadership that we have had, leadership that has gotten us to this moment where we are facing an onslaught of fascism by a president in the White House who is himself a fascist. And we deserve representation that's going to fight for the needs of our community, that's going to fight to win housing for all, fight to make sure that our tax dollars come back to our communities, to invest in our communities, fight to make sure that we are abolishing ICE and that we are creating pathways to citizenship for our community so that our community no longer has to fear the terror of ICE. We deserve representation who is actually going to listen to our community. I am someone who has been organizing for over 14 years in our community, been with New Yorkers on the hardest days of their lives when they were facing ICE detention and reuniting them with their families, been with them when they were facing police brutality and been there with them to support them through that. I am someone who will show up consistently for our community and fight for progressive legislation.
4: So, just to follow up, again, the DSA position is that people should be free to go from one country to the next, workers, they say, without any real restrictions. Is that something voters should expect you to do if you're elected?
7: I think what voters can expect is that I will fight for policy that actually benefits the working people of our community. And for so many working immigrant communities, we have seen attacks on that community. We should be able to have a reasonable immigration policy that is going to benefit the working people of this district. That includes, for example, making sure that we can get SBA loans to people who are green card holders, because it makes no sense that in a community where small immigrant businesses are our cornerstone, they do not have the support from our institutions.
4: Okay. Mr. Espaillat, I have a question for you. You've said on the campaign trail that a member of Congress has to be willing to work with others and find compromise, but a growing number of voters are telling pollsters that they want Democrats who are willing to fight against the Trump administration, against abuse by corporations, and if necessary, against the Democratic leadership itself. Can you give some examples of when you were willing to have those fights?
6: Well, Errol, I was one of the first members of Congress to, one of the first four, actually, to submit articles of impeachment during the first Trump administration. I have fought Trump and won. We took him to court to ensure that, of course, we would have access to the detention centers, and we were able to win. And now we're able to visit Delaney Hall and other detention centers and exercise our oversight duties. We were also able to sue the IRS, who was willing and was on their way to share confidential taxpayer information of immigrants with ICE. We were able to dismantle an organization that the airlines put together to sell passenger information to the law enforcement agencies. Joe Biden implemented my sensitive locations bill, which disallows ICE from going into houses of worship, schools, and hospitals. We were able to get the body camera program going as well during the Biden administration. This is a fight of proven results.
4: And were there, could you tell us about an instance where the Democratic leadership was going in a direction that you felt you needed to push back against?
6: All my life, Errol, I ran against the grain. I defeated a 16-year incumbent when I was an assemblyman. As you know, I fought, even within my own party, to have greater access, a bigger tent, so other voices could be heard. I've been a fighter for my community in and outside of the Democratic Party.
3: This is the incumbent, Adriano Espaillat.
8: Yes.
7: So, you know, I find that concerning that that is the example that he's giving of having fought against Trump when, for example, he has taken hundreds of thousands of dollars from the very donors that Trump himself has taken. He is someone who has voted in favor of the Genius Act, which has enriched people like Trump and his crypto buddies. He is someone who has refused to condemn a genocide and continues to vote time and time again to send taxpayer money to a country that is currently enacting a genocide in a time where we need fighters who can stand up against that and stand up to defend our democracy. He is somebody who has refused to fight for his own constituents in his district in a time where Trump himself said that that constituent was the blueprint for how immigration enforcement would be conducted going forward.
8: Let's let him respond.
6: Errol.
3: This is candidate Darielisa Chevalier.
6: My opponent obviously doesn't know anything about her insulting tweets that have insulted Kamala Harris, Joe Biden, a host of people. She doesn't know where her money is coming from. Yesterday, she got her campaign benefited for another influx of $700,000 in addition to the $1.5 million that her campaign benefited from a Texas millionaire that has bankrolled Greg Abbott, the same guy that's caging kids, sending immigrants here to New York City and separating families.
4: I'm going to let my partner, Courtney Gross, pick it up because we have some questions about those very topics. So let's move forward.
5: Yeah, we are going to get to a lot of those topics that you mentioned. But first, let's start with Ms. Avila Chevalier. We did want to talk to you about those social media posts between the times of 2018 through approximately the spring of 2022. You used expletives against Vice President Kamala Harris at the time, called Joe Biden a rapist and a war criminal. And you have said in previous debates and interviews that you take accountability for these statements. But what does that actually mean? Do you regret saying them? And do you still believe in those statements?
7: I deeply regret my tweets. I regret them. And I regret that it has taken away from a conversation where New Yorkers deserve someone who is fighting for the things that they want to be discussed on the national stage. Something that for far too long they have not had. We have not had representatives who are talking about the fact that there is a lack of dignified and affordable housing in our district. That there is a lack of a fight against the way that ICE has been conducting in our district. And so I regret that. But when we talk about accountability, I have yet to see my opponent be accountable to his own record, a record which shows that he has taken over $250,000 from the very real estate corporations that are pricing people out of our district, a record that in the last 2 days alone, he has taken over $200,000 from real estate and Wall Street. He is someone who has taken over $670,000 from AIPAC, all while voting to send our tax dollars to a country that is enacting a genocide, and someone who has taken over $115,000 over the course of his career from ICE contractors, while voting to then also fund ICE to the tune of $7 billion.
5: So just to be clear, you don't believe any of the statements that you did put out on social media during that time period anymore?
7: Again, I deeply regret those tweets. And the values that I hold are the values of justice, of human dignity, of accountability. And so this is me taking accountability, and I'm happy to model accountability. And I also must ask that my opponent be accountable to his own record, a record that is one in which he has held political office, has had power over our community, and that has had an impact on the day-to-day lives of New Yorkers and the policies that he has enacted.
4: Sure. Mr. Espaillat, we should give him a chance to respond if he would like to.
6: Yes, these disparaging tweets didn't happen a decade ago, 15 years ago. They were just a few years ago. Just when many of the women in our district were rallying and really happy and proud about Kamala Harris's candidacy, she was irresponsibly tweeting disparaging statements about her. She was calling the president a rapist. This is not just some common statement that was made when you were a young person, a teenager, an adolescent. This was just a couple of years ago.
4: Okay.
6: And I think it's irresponsible for someone that has a chronically irresponsible social media to go to Congress. Words really matter.
4: Let her respond.
7: I have said time again that I deeply regret this. And listen, I am someone who would have loved to have had a black woman president. I am a black woman, and I would have loved to have had a black woman president. I was critical. I am someone who has been working with families.

0: working with families who were facing mass incarceration, who were facing police brutality. And I was, yes, I was critical of Kamala Harris's record, and I voted for her. Because like so many black and brown people, I am someone who has been having to be forced to save the Democratic Party from itself. And that is because we have had representatives like my opponent who has refused to listen to his constituents, who has refused to actually listen to the will of their Democratic base. And it's time that we have representatives who actually listen to their Democratic base.
1: Okay, I got a question for you, Mr. Esbayat. You've called yourself a progressive leader. You're a member of the Congressional Progressive Caucus. In the 2021 municipal elections, you first supported Scott Stringer for mayor, then dropped that support and backed Eric Adams. Last year, you supported Andrew Cuomo, who then lost the Democratic primary and then settled on Zohran Mamdani. Would you say that those choices along the way were progressive?
2: Well, the common denominator has been, Errol, that I've always supported the nominee of the Democratic Party. And in last year's election, of course, the nominee was Zohran Mamdani, and I supported that nominee. And I am a progressive Democrat. I am proud to have the support of the Congressional Progressive Caucus. I'm proud to have the support of people like Attorney General Tish James. And my values are very much progressive. I am someone that works for working families. I believe in protecting Medicaid. There's 480,000 constituents in my district that are Medicaid recipients. There are savage cuts against them that will kick in. I will fight to take the money back from ICE, the $170 billion, plus the additional $70 billion that Trump and the Republicans just gave to ICE, to bring it back where it belongs, in the Medicaid program, to ensure that we have SNAP, that we have food stamps for working class families. Mm-hmm. I am a progressive Democrat, and I'm proud of my record.
1: Okay, the candidates.
3: Okay, we're going to move on to our next topic, and that is campaign finance and campaign donations. And Mr. Esbayat, we are going to start with you. Over the years, you've accepted thousands of dollars from the pro-Israel lobby known as AIPAC. This cycle, our analysis has shown you've accepted at least $140,000 given to you through contributions made through the organization, and then the PAC itself has given to you separately. You went to Israel in 2022 with the support of AIPAC's sister organization. So the question is, how do you describe your relationship with AIPAC, and do you regret accepting any of this support from the group following the war in Gaza, where the group has strongly backed Israel and restricted aid, an unrestricted aid for it?
2: First, no one dictates or tells me how to vote. My constituents do that. I listen to them. I weigh how their opinions are. I make sure that I consult with them. And then I follow through by voting their way. Now, My opponent, that's a drop in the bucket. My opponent just today, Courtney, today got her campaign benefited $700,000 from a rich millionaire in Texas. Not yesterday, not last week, today. And last week she got an additional $1.5 million from that same rich donor that bankrolled Greg Abbott. That's the height of the hypocrisies. That's why politics has a bad name, because there's blatant hypocrisy in people running for office. And so, yes, she's taking super PAC money, and she's the only candidate that has in her website a statement that says that she denies or she denounces ever taking super PAC money. So it's a blatant lie.
3: Our next question actually is on this topic, so we definitely want to give you a chance to respond, Ms. Avila Chevalier. Your candidacy did begin in part when a super PAC called Justice Democrats recruited you to run, and your campaign has been boosted to the tune of hundreds of thousands of dollars from the super PAC Mr. Esbayat is referring to, known as American Priorities. Some of that cash to the super PAC, not to you directly, did come from a Texas businessman who has also supported Republican Governor Greg Abbott. How is this money any different from the money that is supporting Mr. Esbayat from AIPAC? And please explain.
0: Yeah, well, first of all, I'd like to note that my opponent has yet to actually clearly and directly answer the question regarding his AIPAC money. He's repeatedly refused to answer that question with regards to any of the direct contributions he has taken to his campaign. Now, I am very proud of the fact that I have run a campaign where we have raised over $1 million in contributions from people where the average contribution was $66. Now, in terms of the spending that's happening, that is outside spending. I can control my campaign, and I am proud of the campaign that I have run and the over $1 million that I have raised from that type of contribution. In terms of who is supporting this campaign and how they're supporting it, I am proud to say that if anybody is supporting this campaign in any way, shape, or form, it is because of the fact that I have

0: refuse to take corporate PAC money is because of the fact that on day one, I will sign on to Congresswoman Summer Lee and Senator Bernie Sanders' bill to abolish super PACs, something that my opponent has had the opportunity to do and yet has not to this day.
1: These are Democratic candidates for the 13th Congressional District in New York. The challenger is Daria Lisa Chevalier, and the incumbent is Adriano Espaillat.
2: A show of hands, I mean, I know you just addressed this, but do you support abolishing super PACs? Yes or no?
3: I think that we should have a real conversation about campaign finance reform.
0: But would you
3: I believe that super PACs should be abolished. But my opponent just in 2 weeks got over $2 million for a super PAC. And she refuses time and time again to acknowledge that. I would ask her to denounce that publicly, the super PAC that just funded you, $700,000 today. Not yesterday, not last week, today. Will you denounce that?
0: And will you denounce the over $4 million that you are spending to criticize not my any policy that I have talked about, but my character and myself as a person and my own identity, where you have multiple surrogates going on press tours in the Dominican Republic saying blatant lies about who I am and what my identity is, and have multiple of your supporters under my social media comments using incredibly degrading language about me, incredibly racist and dehumanizing language. Will you denounce that? Will you denounce the $4 million that of super PAC money that is currently being used to degrade me as a person?
3: Again, she doesn't answer the question. She doesn't know her tweets. She doesn't know what happened to them, although they only happened a couple of years ago. She doesn't know what she's getting over $2 million in just 2 weeks. And she doesn't know legislation, Courtney. She doesn't know legislation. This is a critical time in America. We need a fighter, somebody that really knows government. I got $7.7 billion for the Second Avenue subway to connect Harlem to the rest of the world. That's real work, and that's what we need in Congress.
4: Okay, Candace, we're gonna move on. This is something that is very timely. The White House has announced a memorandum of understanding with Iran that could result in a temporary cessation of hostilities, including in Lebanon, as well as the lifting of the U.S. naval blockade and a reopening of the Strait of Hormuz. We don't yet have specific language, but based on what we know so far, would you support the deal? And is the world a safer place in the wake of the U.S. attacks on Iran? We'll start with you, Ms. Chevalier.
0: No, I believe that we need to be engaging in diplomacy. And any act of war that we are engaging in is an act of war that is creating more instability across the globe and for Americans here at home. We need to make sure that we are protecting human lives and that we are centering human lives at the heart of this. Any dollar that we use and that we spend towards this war machine is a dollar that is being stolen from the mouths of our children here at home. Every day that we are in this war with Iran, we are spending over $1 billion. In the first 6 days of this war, we could have funded the universal child care program that Mayor Zoran Mamdani ran on last year. We should be investing our tax dollars on our children here at home. We can eradicate childhood poverty. We can expand the child tax credit, fight for universal child care, make sure that we are fighting for parents to have paid parental leave. But we cannot do that so long as our society continues to value the war machine over the lives of our children here. It is time that we invest our tax dollars here and invest in diplomacy to address them.
4: Okay.
3: Certainly, I have been an anti-interventionist all my life. I was in the Dominican Republic when we were intervened back in the 60s. So traditionally and philosophically, I have stood against any type of intervention. I think this was an ill-equipped and wrong war, an illegal war that I think that the White House has to come to Congress. I voted for the War Powers Act to protect them twice, not once, but twice. I will continue to ensure that we don't give one penny for that illegal war in Iran. I think that we need to have peace. The way to do that is through, obviously, vigorous diplomacy. We need to make sure that the money that is being spent in the war goes to Medicaid. 480,000 of my constituents are Medicaid recipients. That goes into SNAP. 300,000 households are recipients of SNAP. These are critical programs that must come home. I vote against the NDAA, which is the military budget, consistently because of that reason.
4: Okay. I've got a question for both of you. Both of your biographies, candidates, include time spent in the Middle East. Take a minute to describe where you went and things that you saw there that you would not have known if you didn't visit in person that would shape your service as a member of Congress. Let's start with you, Ms. Chevalier.
0: Yes. So I was in Nablus for over almost 2 months, and I visited many cities in the region, both in the West Bank and in Israel. And what I found in my time there was a system of apartheid. And I saw so many connections between what was happening to Palestinians there in Palestine and what was happening to so many communities across the U.S., particularly Black and Latino communities, who have been priced out and pushed out of our homes. When we talk about displacement in the West Bank or in Gaza, it is a very similar, visually similar situation where people who have been in a place for generations are being displaced because of corporate interests, because of folks who are coming in, claiming the land, and buying it up and kicking the people who live there out. And I've seen a lot of similarities, not just in the way things are done, but also in the very institutions that are enacting that violence. The tear gas that was being dropped on Palestinians in Gaza in 2014 was the same tear gas that was being dropped on Black protesters in Ferguson in 2014. And that memory, that summer for me, was incredibly formative because it showed me that connection is not only one that is like, but it is the very same system.
4: Thank you.
3: Yes, I've been to, of course, Jerusalem and Tel Aviv. Also, I met with the Palestinian authorities in the West Bank, and my visits there have shaped my opinion about the region in general. I am for a two-state solution. I am for providing vigorous humanitarian assistance in Gaza. I believe that the expansion of the settlement is wrong. I believe that Gaza should be developed by Palestinians for Palestinians, but I also believe in the existence of Israel. And I think the difference between me and my opponent is that I believe in a two-state solution. And she doesn't believe in the existence of Israel. In fact, the day after the October 7th attack, she went to celebrate, Earl, to celebrate among radical people. Even Mayor Mamdani and Controller Landers did not attend this rally. She went to celebrate the death of innocent people in Israel, right after the attack, not even a month or two later. The day after she was spotted, seen there, celebrating the death of innocent people. The difference between me and her is that I believe in a two-state solution. Okay. She doesn't believe in the existence of Israel.
0: So I am just shocked by the dehumanizing language that was just used. I would never celebrate the death of any human being. I am someone who was in the West Bank when tensions were rising after a kidnapping that had happened. And the day after I arrived in the U.S., Israel began bombing Gaza. And I remember sitting at home, scrolling through the photos of the 1,400 victims of that bombing, the 1,400 Palestinian people who look so much like the people I'd just left behind in Nablus, and feeling so incredibly powerless to do anything to stop their deaths. I was there at that rally on October 8th because I remembered what happened in 2014. And I knew that the reaction would be an outsized reaction that would cause the death of thousands upon thousands of people. And that is what I was there to protest. And that my opponent continues to dehumanize Palestinian life, continues to dehumanize me for caring about human dignity, is something that, frankly, I would not tolerate if not for the fact that this fight for me is a fight for my community. It's a fight to make sure that the people of New York 13 have someone who's going to fight for them. Because that is what the people of New York 13 deserve. Someone who sees them as people worth fighting for. Not statistics, not problems to explain away, not someone who comes and explains the policies and then ignores the impact that it has on the people of New York 13.
3: Errol, you know, what has happened in Gaza is horrible. Benjamin Netanyahu has committed war crimes. He should be held accountable. And if found guilty, he should be punished for it. But equally troubling is the fact that my opponent, who now wants to be a voice for the district in Washington, was there at a rally where the mayor, Mayor Mamdani, and others took notice and decided not to attend because they knew of the radical elements and extremist elements that were there. And they were there to celebrate the unfortunate and tragic killing of a few thousand.
4: I don't want us to repeat ourselves, candidates. And I want to move on to our cross-examination round. That's where each of you will get a...
1: These are Democratic candidates for New York 13th. Darielisa Chevalier is the Democratic challenger. The incumbent is Adriano Espaillat, courtesy of New York 1. Spectrum News.
4: And one question of your adversary, and please listen respectfully as they give you the answer. We'll start with you, Mr. Espaillat. You can ask her a question.
3: Yes, I would like to ask my opponent, if you will apologize to Kamala Harris, as you know, when she ran for office, many women, and particularly women of color, were excited about her race. For the first time, we will have an African-American woman in the White House, and you proceeded to irresponsibly tweet disparaging things about her. Will you publicly now apologize to Kamala Harris?
0: Yes, and to Vice President Kamala Harris, I sincerely apologize, because you did not deserve that language from me. And I would have loved to have seen a black woman president. As a black woman, I know how much that would have meant to so many, including myself.
4: Okay. Ms. Chevalier, your chance to ask a question.
0: You know, as the chair of the Congressional Hispanic Caucus, it means something to so many immigrant communities here to have someone in that seat who will fight for them. And when my friend Mahmoud Khalil was taken from the streets of our district, you refused to meet with his wife, Noor. So I ask now, what would you say to Noor and the millions of people in her shoes right now who fear that their partner, the love of their life, might be taken by ICE at any moment?
3: Oh, first of all, I want to congratulate you for assisting them. I did meet with Mr. Khalil and his attorneys at my office in Washington. And of course, you know, I am entrusted, Errol and Courtney, by the constituents that I represent to provide services to thousands of people. And my office provides immigration services to people that are on the way to be deported, 700 of them last year, to people that need to reunify with their families. In fact, this past week, we worked to get a humanitarian visa for someone that came from the Dominican Republic for a life-saving operation for a senior citizen right here in New York. My office has provided services for thousands upon thousands of immigrants across the city of New York and in my district. People come from outside of my district to get services, immigration services. I'm very proud of the service that we provide. And I think it's disingenuous to say that I'm voting against him. I am an immigrant. I came here on a visitor's visa, overstayed the visa, and now I'm a member of Congress, and a very proud member of Congress at that.
4: Okay. Thank you, candidates. Let's have a short lightning round. We'll ask you a few questions, and you can answer mostly yes or no or a short answer. And Ms. Chevalier, have you watched a World Cup match, and if so, which one?
0: This year? Not yet, but I was on my way. I was watching the Senegal or score for Senegal and France.
4: Okay. Ms. Despayat.
3: Yes, I watched Morocco win recently the last game.
2: Are you going to the Knicks parade on Thursday?
0: I'm hoping to, yes.
3: Yes.
4: Mr. Espaya, what's the last movie you saw in a movie theater?
3: Oh, I believe it was an old movie of Apocalypse Now, an old version of it.
4: Okay. Well, hopefully not in the first run.
3: No, not 20 years ago, but recently.
4: Ms. Chevalier.
0: I believe it was The Devil Wears Prada 2.
2: Is congestion pricing working? Mr. Aspire.
3: Absolutely. It's reducing pollution, it's easing traffic in the midtown and downtown area, and it's most importantly, is driven funding for the Second Avenue subway project.
0: Okay. I believe that it is bringing funding for the project of expanding the MTA. I also am concerned about where we're seeing growing rates of air pollution in areas like Harlem, Inwood, Washington Heights as a result.
4: Okay. Ms. Chevalier, when's the last time you visited the Dominican Republic?
0: I believe it was 4 years ago with my family.
4: Okay.
3: I go there 3 times a year, Errol.
0: I can't afford to go every year, but.
2: Okay, we're going to move on from the lightning round and onto our next topic and talking about the New York City Public Housing Authority. This district is home to multiple public housing developments, including Wagner, Johnson, Manhattanville, Marble Hill Houses. The Housing Authority has been urging select developments to strike deals with private building managers with the cost of upgrades and operations covered by Section 8 vouchers instead of the traditional funding used for public housing, which is Section 9. Do you support these conversions? And if not, how would you address the Housing Authority's $78 billion capital need? And we'll start with Ms. Avila Chevalier.
0: Yes. Well, first of all, no, I don't support this because I believe that we need to make sure that public housing remains public. NYCHA was promised to be a pathway to the middle class for so many. And what we're seeing right now is that for so many, it is a last resort. We need to protect NYCHA. We need to protect Section 9 and make sure that we are fighting for the repairs that it needs by fighting for a Green New Deal for public housing, which would not only allow us to repair NYCHA so that residents can have a dignified place to live, it would also decarbonize it to make it so that housing that has disproportionately impacted children to have higher asthma rates than the other parts of the city can now have cleaner air with the equivalent of taking 400,000 cars off the street. And it would also create dignified union jobs for so many members of the NYCHA community so that they can actually have a pathway to the middle class in the way that NYCHA was supposed to be. We need to protect public housing because we need to make sure that we have dignified housing for all. And public housing is at the heart of that.
2: Mr. Espy, I have the same question to you.
3: Yeah, I would oppose that program. Let me tell you, Courtney, what we did when we federalized, and you mentioned the housing complex, Marble Hill. At one point, Marble Hill was not federalized, and we were able to get that housing complex federalized. What we did was we got stimulus money to do the envelopes of the building, to ensure that we do roof work, that we do pointing work, that's brick work, to ensure that we don't have mold and chipping paint and leaky pipes in the apartments. In order to preserve the conditions of the apartment, you have to do the envelope of the building, and that, of course, requires capital dollars. Now, if you don't do that and you fix the mall, believe me, it will come back. And so we did that at Marble Hill. I think that we need to get capital dollars. And again, the money that was given to ICE, $170 billion plus another $70 billion just last week, is enough money to take care of Medicaid SNAP and a down payment to begin to fix NYCHA.
2: We know that the federal government has been divesting from the New York City Housing Authority for many, many decades. And like I said before, the capital need is $78 billion.
3: That's correct.
2: I know that you said that you could perhaps take some money from ICE, but is that how you can try to close $78 billion? You're not going to get all of that potentially from the federal government.
3: Well, first, I think that HUD also has to be rescued because right now it's being dismantled by the Trump administration. We have to increase Section 8 vouchers. I would like to unveil here for the first time also my idea of a major project for housing, deeply affordable housing construction. That should happen at the Inwood rail yards. I think there's enough space there to build thousands of deeply affordable units of housing. It's a great program. We have the site. All we need to do is now identify the dollars.
2: And Ms. Avila Chevalier, how would you close the $78 billion gap?
0: Yeah, absolutely. Again, I think we need to fight for a Green New Deal for public housing because this is something that we would be able to provide dignified union jobs. There are so many policies that we could be also passing to make sure that we are that we're fighting for affordable housing across the board, right? And to make sure that we are signing on to the Homes Act to create the social housing policy that we desperately need to fund affordable housing. But again, the $78 billion, we can fight for that tooth and nail by funding and advocating for a Green New Deal for public housing. And that's something that I would work with folks across our party to make sure that we are delivering, because this is something that will impact public housing across the country.
2: So the affordability crisis obviously became the central issue in last year's municipal elections and remains a top concern for families in this district. Please tell us your number one priority to address your constituents' affordability needs. And we'll start with Mr. Espy.
3: Oh, first, rent, of course, is right at the center of affordability, and we need to have more housing stocks available for our residents. That is why I'm proposing the Inwood Rail Yard project, one that will ensure that we have deeply affordable housing available for people in the district and in the city of New York. In addition to that, the Kingsbridge Armory project, which we were successful in gaining $200 million for, will provide 600 units of affordable housing for Bronx residents. We must increase the housing stock to ensure that we have available housing that's deeply affordable, but also that it will impact favorably on the levels of rent.
2: Ms. Chevalier.
0: Yes, absolutely. I mean, there are a number of things that we need to do to address the affordability crisis. Chief among them is addressing our housing crisis. We need to make sure that we are investing in public housing. This is the district with the most public housing units in the country. And we need to actually make sure that we are delivering dignified housing for them. We need to also make sure that we are providing good union jobs in the process. We can fight for that Green New Deal for public housing. And we need to make sure that we are protecting tenants' rights to organize, because right now, the only tenants who have that right are public housing residents. And we need to guarantee that right across the board to every tenant, and have that be federally protected. We need to also make sure that we are creating pathways to homeownership, because right now, 88% of our district is our renters. I am one of those 88%. And we need to make sure that we are expanding access to that through expanding HDFCs, investing in community land trusts, and signing on to the Homes Act to make sure that we have that social housing so that folks can actually be stabilized and find pathways to that. We need to also address childhood poverty, because we are in a point where 40% of our children are living below the poverty line. And we need to expand the child tax credit, we need to invest in universal child care, and we need to make sure that we are fighting for our education system to be fully funded.
2: So the Mamdani.
1: These are your candidates for the 13th Congressional District in New York. The challenger is Darielisa Chevalier, the incumbent, Adriana Espia.
2: The administration has proposed building one of its city-owned grocery stores in the district at La Maqueta. Some local businesses are concerned this will hurt their bottom line. Do you support the city-owned store, and how do you address the concerns of those local businesses? We'll start with Ms. Chevalier.
0: Yeah, absolutely. I support the city-owned grocery store, and I also support small businesses. Small businesses are at the heart of what makes our community what it is. It is the small immigrant businesses that take in customers who are in need and say, I can't afford to buy diapers for my children, and the small business owners who say, don't worry about it. Come back next week. We need to protect those businesses because they do so much for our community. And we do that by making sure that we are fighting for immigrant businesses to be able to get SBA loans, to make sure that they can actually survive. We need to fight to make sure that the cost of their rent isn't going up, making sure that we are engaging in tax reform that won't have them being taxed at the same rate as these major corporations that are pricing them out. We need to fight for our small businesses because they are the heart of what makes New York City businesses what New York City is. And so we really need to think about how is it that we support our communities who are in food deserts while also supporting these small businesses who need who cannot bear the brunt of these rising costs.
2: Mr. Espia?
3: I fought for small businesses. I've been in these neighborhoods in East Harlem, in Washington Heights, in Harlem, in the Bronx part of the district, where the real commercial arteries are strengthened by these small businesses that provide most of the jobs for our local residents. And I fought for them. I worked to ensure that we installed smart energy equipment in bodegas, refrigeration equipment in bodegas, air conditioning equipment in bodegas, that will lower their utility costs by as much as 50%. That's a real savings. That's a real savings for small businesses. I support the one store, public grocery store per borough, as long as it doesn't unfairly compete with the local businesses in the area. We should not crush them. We should be smart about where we place them. It should be in a food desert that doesn't have many supermarkets or bodegas in them, but we should not place them next to a small business and crush them because of unfair practices.
2: Thank you.
4: Okay, candidates. I want to talk about immigration enforcement. Both of you are in favor of abolishing ICE, but there are cases in which migrants to New York have committed violent crimes, including murder, in this district. Under normal circumstances, undocumented defendants charged with crimes go through the system, and if convicted, they get deported before or after serving time. Ms. Chevalier, you recently said on WNYC Radio that defendants who commit crimes should not be deported after serving time. Why is that?
0: Because we have a criminal system. It's an imperfect system. It's an imperfect criminal system that I've been critical of, but we have one. And if we truly believe in a system where we don't have double jeopardy on the basis of where someone was born, then we cannot also have a system of punishment that is unique to people who were born elsewhere. We need to make sure that if we really value equality in this country, that we are treating people equally, regardless of where they were born. It cannot both be that a person who has citizenship is tried and convicted in one way, and a person who does not have citizenship is tried, convicted, and then forced to also endure another type of punishment on the basis of where they were born.
4: Mr. Espaillat, how do you think government should deal with migrants or undocumented New Yorkers who have committed crimes before or after they have served their sentence?
3: Well, Errol, the problem is that the vast majority, a good number of the migrants, the immigrants that are being deported, are folks that have committed offenses of moral turpitude. That means, for example, jumping the turnstile, a traffic infraction. People are actually getting deported for these offenses, not the violent offenses like murder or rape. And the vast, a good number of them is fueling the deportation system. I supported and I have legislation that will reform that, that will reform the fact that people should not get deported for an infraction or a speeding ticket. If you committed rape or violent crime, then obviously the criminal justice system should take its course.
4: And but say more. I mean, the question on the table is, if it is a serious crime, not jumping the turnstile, but murder, rape, kidnapping, violent assault.
3: There is a process, a criminal justice process, that everyone that has committed a very violent crime should go through. And I believe that the vast majority of people that are actually getting deported are not those individuals.
4: At the conclusion, I mean, again, it's a hypothetical, although it has happened in the district, at the conclusion of serving their sentence, should they be deported?
3: If the law mandates that someone that committed rape or someone that committed multiple murders should be sent back home, I agree with that.
4: Okay. Did you want?
0: So, yes, I mean, my point is that when we see so many people who have not committed any crime whatsoever being deported, when we see people whose crime is crimes of poverty being deported, that is the direct result of a system that allows deportation to be used as a form of punishment on the basis of where someone was born. Now, I actually have spent many years studying this issue as part of my doctoral research, and what I've found time and time again is that the net gets bigger and bigger when we start to create these categories of who is considered a criminal and a criminal deportee. And so what I have said time again is we have a system that is we're supposed to use to handle these issues of criminality, and we cannot then add on top of that another system on the basis of where someone was born.
3: Okay. See, Errol, this is the difference between myself and my opponent. You know, government and Congress, it's not a PhD program. It is knowing how to resolve problems of people every day, real life problems, like immigration problems. It is assisting someone that's about to be deported and preventing them by providing legal services to them from being deported. It is ensuring that a mom is able to reunify with her children, not by waiting 7-10 years, but relatively quickly. It is to make sure that you get a humanitarian visa for someone that's a donor, a kidney donor, to save somebody's life. Okay. These are complex things. This is not a PhD program. Mm-hmm. This is government, and you need experience. Experience matters. We are living the Trump era, and
4: Understood. Experience
3: really matters.
4: Understood. Did you want to respond?
0: Oh, I mean, I just think it's really interesting that a PhD program is somehow considered less rigorous than government. And the fact that I have spent over 7 years studying this issue precisely is somehow seen as less worthy of expertise by my opponent. I have worked directly with folks through my research to understand the impact of these systems on them, on their families, on their community. Mm-hmm. And I have also worked as an organizer and successfully gotten folks out of ICE detention through my organizing work. And I've done that not while holding power in office, but as a community member because my community needed me.
4: Okay, let's move forward. I want to talk about the case of Mahmoud Khalil, a student protester targeted for deportation by the Trump administration. Ms. Chevalier, you've mentioned multiple times that Mr. Esbayat did not respond to you and other activists who were fighting on behalf of Mr. Khalil. But just lay out for us, what exactly did you want him to do? And if elected, would you extend the same level of support to people facing possible deportation whose political views you do not share? For example, an Israeli migrant who supports Benjamin Netanyahu.
0: Absolutely, because as I've stated, deportation is wrong. And I am someone who will fight tooth and nail for every person in our district. And the fact that the congressman failed to act and the only thing he could say was that he trusted Trump's DOJ to act in accordance with the law when they were actively violating the law by taking Mahmoud to begin with is deeply troubling. There were other members of Congress who stepped in and advocated on Mahmoud's behalf. I was working with my community to advocate for him and get him out of jail. He could have, at the very least, met with Noor, met with our friends, met with the folks who were trying to get him out of ICE detention, knowing that Trump had already said that he would be used as the blueprint for how immigration enforcement would be conducted going forward. And for somebody to ignore a case like Mahmoud's in his district as the chair of the CHC and not see the impact that that would have on millions of immigrants across the country is, to me, astounding, considering okay. the impact that it has on the community, the Latino okay. community, the immigrant community, everyone in New York 13.
4: Let him respond.
3: Errol, I have worked all my life for immigration. That has been my passion. That has been my drive to work for immigrants across my district and across the country. I ensure that a woman met her child at the Cayuga Center right in East Harlem, and she came all the way from Arizona being driven by a caravan of people that volunteer to drive her state through state because she refused to take a Greyhound bus because she felt she was going to be arrested. And we unified that family. I went to 26 Federal Plaza to support a 32BJ worker, went inside the building to the 8th floor, nearly got arrested, surrounded by ICE agents. I went to Delaney Hall recently after we won a case in court that ensured that members of Congress, and I was a plaintiff in that case, would have access to any and all detention centers. I went to Irwin, Georgia, where women denounced that they were subjected to sterilization, and we shut down a privately run detention center in Irwin, Georgia. The fact that my opponent hasn't been here to see that work is not my fault.
5: Well,
3: hasn't been in the district.
1: This is the incumbent, Adriano Espaillat, being challenged by Darielisa Chevalier.
4: To follow up, Mr. Espaillat, are you satisfied with how your office handled that particular case of Mr. Khalil?
3: Absolutely. We met with him and his attorney. I'm happy that my opponent helped out and other people helped out. It takes everybody to address immigration. But 700 cases this past year, immigration cases, serious cases, deportation cases. There's nothing more serious, Errol, than a mom that wants to reunite with her child. And she left her child when the child was 7 years old, and now it's 10 years. That child now is an adolescent, a different person, because the system has failed her. And we work every day to accelerate family reunification, to ensure that people are not deported, that people's rights are protected. And I'm very proud of that,
4: okay.
3: because I'm an immigrant. And I am one that was formerly undocumented myself.
4: Okay. We'll wrap up that topic there. Thank you, candidates.
2: Okay. We're going to move on to a different topic, which is while crime has been dropping in general across the city, felony assaults are still up in the police precincts in Manhattan North in particular. We've seen over the years that the representative of Harlem has a unique prominence and credibility in national conversations about public safety and justice. If elected, what strategies would you champion in order to help keep your constituents safe? We'll start with Michelle Valliere.
0: Yes, well, thank you so much for the question, because I am someone who has been studying this very issue, both from a policy perspective through my sociology research, but also someone who has been organizing to make sure that our communities get the things that they need to actually build real, meaningful safety in our communities. And so I think for so long, we have divested from the very systems that actually have been proven sociologically to correlate with increased levels of safety. Things like social safety nets, things like secure housing, things like making sure that we are addressing the opioid crisis. And so making sure we are funding those programs to make sure that our communities have the things they need to thrive, making sure that we are providing our kids a dignified place to spend their time after school. All of these things are correlated with driving the rates of crime down and ensuring that we are increasing safety overall. And that is a commitment that I will continue to bring to Congress and to work with all levels of government to make sure that we are making our communities safer.
2: Mr. Espaillat, the same question.
3: I work well with the police commissioner. I don't think my opponent will work well with her because she has stated that she wants to eliminate the police. This is in one of her irresponsible tweets in her social media. I will work with the police commissioner to make sure that the police department is respectful to the community, but that they do their job in bringing public safety to each and one of their neighborhoods. Now, the opioid crisis is a very important one because Harlem has been redlined with over 13 methadone programs right on 126th Street between Lexington and 3rd. And I know that very well because I lived there, right in the middle of that epicenter, where also 800 people are brought in every day from Wars Island. And I'm working with Governor Governor Hochul to ensure that that redlining stops. Harlem cannot shoulder the entire crisis of opioids in its streets. It must be spread out equitably. 75% of the people that come for services there, and we're happy that they're getting services, are from other neighborhoods and other boroughs.
2: Okay, we must
3: work together to ensure that we decentralize that opioid crisis right there in Harlem.
2: Ms. Chevalier, very quickly, can you respond to what the Mr. Esbayat said regarding your past social media posts wanting to abolish the police?
0: You know, I really think that when, in a time where we are spending more money than we have ever spent on policing, in a time where policing is more militarized than it has ever been, the fact that we are still asking the question, do we feel safe, is very telling. And as someone who studies this question of safety, in my research, this question of criminality, I am someone who has looked for answers that actually bring real safety to our communities, and that is funding the programs that are actually correlated with an increased sense of safety and actual safety in our communities. And that is work that I am proud that I will continue to advocate for. I know that we will not get rid of police overnight. That was never the goal. But the goal is to make sure that we get to a place as a society where we do feel safe. Because at the end of the day, I want everyone in our community to feel that they never have to pick up the phone to call the police, because that is how safe they feel.
2: Thank you. We're going to move on to our lightning round. I'll start it off with, would you support Representative Jeffries as Speaker if Dems take back the House? Ms. Chevalier.
0: Well, I'm focused on my primary right now, but I'm open to speaking to my community about that.
2: Mr. Esk.
3: She won't support Jeffries. She spoke badly about Kamala Harris. I think my district will be very proud to have a New Yorker be the Speaker of the House of Representatives. That is historical. It will bring resources to our district.
4: Mr. Esbayat, would you support Senator Schumer if he should run for re-election in 2028?
3: That is his choice to run for re-election.
4: Ms. Chevalier.
0: I would not.
2: That's Mofongo in the district, Mr. Esbayat.
3: Casa del Mofongo, of course.
0: Mm-hmm. Tie between Mambi and Floridita, and they're right across the street, so I keep going back to both.
4: Okay. Ms. Chevalier, what's the best park in the district?
0: Marcus Garvey.
3: Inwood Hill Park.
2: Do you prefer the West Side Highway or the Harlem River Drive, Mr. Esbayat?
3: The Harlem River Drive. I like the Harlem River.
0: I don't really drive. I mostly take the train.
4: Ms. Chevalier, have you purchased anything in a cannabis dispensary in the district?
0: I have not, actually.
4: Mr. Esbayat.
3: No, but I'm willing to try the gummy bears.
2: Best president of your lifetime, Mr. Chevalier.
0: Barack Obama.
3: John Fitzgerald Kennedy. As a kid, I looked up to him.
4: That will be the last response. Thank you very much, candidates. That's going to do it for tonight's debate. I'd like to thank the candidates for participating and all of you at home. If you missed any part of this debate, you can watch it in its entirety at NY1.com and on the Spectrum News app and on the Spectrum News YouTube page. Early voting is underway. The polls reopen tomorrow morning at 10 a.m. with several other races on the ballot as well. Primary day is just 1 week away. And as you prepare to head to the polls, be sure to check out New York One's voter guide on the Spectrum News app. Thanks so much for watching and have a great evening.
1: This is a debate between Democratic candidates for the 13th Congressional District in New York. As we noted, the incumbent is Representative Adriano Esbayat. He's being challenged by Darielisa Chevalier. The primary for this seat is June 23rd. This debate courtesy of New York Spectrum One News.
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0: Sarah Isker, in your new book, Last Branch Standing, you write, I get it. You believe the Supreme Court is an extremist right-wing juggernaut that is taking away people's fundamental rights by rolling back anti-discrimination laws and voting rights and is indifferent to the deaths of women denied basic health care. Or maybe you view the court as yet another elitist institution that allows a left-wing president to ignore the law and technicalities, shut down churches but not the border, all while colluding with tech giants to censor their critics. But which is it? So which is it, or neither?
1: It's neither. We have imputed on the Supreme Court the thing that we're doing in our politics, this idea of a war of all against all. It's not so much that my team is good, it's that your team is really bad. You hate America, you want to destroy my way of life and burn down my villages. And we've been told and believe that the Supreme Court can be seen through that same lens. Well, a Republican appointed six of these people, a Democratic president appointed three of these people, therefore it must be the same red team versus blue team that we see in the rest of our lives. And the Supreme Court's just different. And if you want to be able to predict the outcome of cases, if you want to be able to understand what's happening at the Supreme Court, you have to actually understand it as a totally different branch of government that is not directly elected by the American people, like Congress is. It's not elected by the nation as a whole, like the president is through the Electoral College. This is a counter-majorian institution that is supposed to say no to the majority of the American people. That's where its value actually comes from. It is life tenure, which makes it kind of a lagging indicator of our politics and very slow to respond to political changes in the country. That's a feature, not a bug. And so I wrote the book to try to help people pull back the curtains on this last branch standing.
0: You mentioned the 6-3 split on appointees. Most votes are 6-3 or 5-4. True or false?
1: Completely false. The most likely outcome of any case at the Supreme Court is that it will be unanimous. That's 42% of the cases. Of the cases last term, let's say, the 6-3 and 5-4 cases that are divided ideologically with all of the three liberal justices in dissent, that's 15% of the cases. So if all you think is that this is an ideological court and Trump always wins, you're going to get it wrong 85% of the time. And what's even better, last term, the exact same number, 15% of the cases, were also 6-3 or 5-4, with the three liberal justices all in the majority and only conservative justices in dissent. So the exact same number split ideologically if, you know, you think that's a thing. And it's certainly the case that justices have judicial methodologies, that some are conservative judicial methodologies or liberal. But even there, I challenge people to think more deeply about what that means and how conservative and liberal judicial methodologies don't map onto our politics today. And we've seen that most recently in the birthright citizenship case, where in fact it was this administration that adopted the liberal methodologies, arguing that we should just look at the problems as they exist today and try to solve those problems the best we can with the tools we have. And it was the liberal side that was arguing with a conservative methodology, saying, no, we need to look at what the 14th Amendment's text says and what people at the time thought they were adopting and how that has been liquidated for the last 150 years. So liberal and conservative in law world doesn't even map onto our politics the way that we think now liberal and conservative kind of maps onto Republican and Democrat. I would challenge whether they even work on that side either.
0: Well, some of the big cases, though, Obergefell on gay marriage and Dobbs on abortion, those tend to fall into the 5-4-6-3 categories, don't they?
1: They absolutely do. As I said, I mean, 15% of the cases,